0: does he do that's so awful?
1: Tell me whose turn it is to make the Seder, hmm? Last year, I did it.
2: Mm-hmm.
1: The year before, my sister Minnie. Before that, my sister Dorothy.
2: Hmm?
1: How many sisters do I have?
2: We know it's Bessie's turn, Mother. What's the big deal?
1: The big deal is she refuses.
0: Bessie refused?
1: For 3 hours, we argued with her. She wouldn't budge. I won't do Pesach anymore, she said.
2: You're not serious, are you, Aunt Bessie?
1: Bessie, who else?
0: Is something the matter with Bessie?
1: No. She has the house, the health, the time, and the money. Bessie says she can't do Pesach because she no longer believes in God.
2: Bessie said that?
1: As if God had anything to do with it. It's a family matter. Not when it comes down to it, a religious concern.
2: Good for you, Aunt Bessie.
1: Oh, Hannah, you talk such nonsense. What's so good about Bessie turning her back on her family?
2: She's not turning her back on anyone, Mother. She doesn't believe in God, that's all. At least Aunt Bessie has the courage to follow through with her convictions.
1: Oh, Hoiver.
0: Don't upset yourself, Maureen. It's probably Bessie's time of life.
2: Dad! You're just putting her down because she refuses to be a hypocrite to satisfy the family.
0: Hannah, at your time of life, craziness is rebellion. But when you get to Bessie's age, it's a condition.
2: Oh.

0: decree absolute. We never saw her anymore at the high holidays. Even secular references to the Almighty, such as "for God's sake" or "goodbye," disappeared from her lips. No hint of him at all from Bessie. She didn't tell us what led to her loss of belief, and I don't think the family dared ask her. I was only 19. But to me, Aunt Bessie's revolt against the universe was exhilarating. Aunt Bessie!
1: Hannah, dear. Oh, you look in the peak of life.
0: Oh, so do you, Bessie.
1: Where's your mother? I have something for her.
2: In the bedroom, getting ready.
3: Hello? Maureen?
1: Bessie here.
3: The way you walk makes my heart beat fast.
1: What a nice color you have on your television. I still have Abe's old black and white one.
3: I've heard it 100 times already. Bessie, the sister without the color.
1: And it's true.
0: Oh, surely you could have one if you wanted, Bessie.
1: Hannah tells me that you have a big evening tonight, Maureen.
3: Oh, big evening. Once a year, Seymour's company has a dinner dance.
1: Anyways, I rushed over to bring you Grandma's garnet ring and earrings.
3: Thank you. My God, look at the size of those things.
1: Yeah, those are antique pieces. They're very beautiful. Come on, try on the earrings, Hannah.
0: Well, no, thank you. Aunt Bessie, they're not my style.
3: I'll wear them tonight and return them tomorrow.
1: No, keep them. Keep them as long as you like. Since I gave up my safety deposit box, they're only in my way.
3: You're not changing banks again.
0: Aunt Bessie, you're such a sucker for those premiums. Which bank is it this time?
1: None.
3: What?
1: I've decided I don't believe in banks anymore. Oh, the savings, the interest, the principal, the balance is enough. That I closed my account, turned in my charge cards.
3: Oh, no.
1: Look, money in the hand is real. The rest I don't believe in.
3: What do you mean, believe? In God we believe. Some of us. In banks we find convenience. How will you do without checks?
1: Oh, what's a check but a promise? And whose? Mine, the banks? Look, you know how often those tellers change down there. You don't even get to know their names. Them I should trust? I pay everything by cash.
0: Where do you keep your money?
1: At home. In the coffee can.
3: Oh, my God, Bessie. Use your head a little. You're tempting fate. What if, God forbid, a thief comes, or a fire breaks out, or everything you have in the world, poof.
1: Oh, what if, what if, what if?

0: fate sniffed the bait and turned away. In fact, Aunt Bessie prospered. Her houseplants thrived and her soufflés never fell. Moreover, the rezoning of Martin Park raised the value of her house by a third overnight. To me, she was a hero. Like the women I started hearing about in my consciousness-raising seminars, I saw Bessie fighting free of all the petty details that weighed my mother down year after year.
1: Oh, Hannah, let's sit down. My feet are killing me.
0: It's those ridiculous high heels, Mother. I warned you they'd cripple you.
1: Oh. You want me to wear blue jeans and sweat tops like you? Believe me, it's very important to look good. Oh, waiter, could I?
0: Mom, you really buy into all that stuff. Makeup and high heels don't make you a better person. Aunt Bessie.
1: Bessie. You make her into a god. Every idea she has is a pronouncement from Mount Sinai.
0: She's just trying to live her life, Mother. For someone of her generation, that's an act of courage and imagination.
1: Imagination? Ha ha, you said it. Wait up.
0: I can't talk to you.
1: So now you're struck dumb? When you and your Ray are married...
0: That's your answer to everything, isn't it? Well, if Ray and I ever get married, it'll be because we want to, and not because of you and your old-fashioned ideas.
1: Dying of thirst. Oh, excuse me.
0: After a while, I stopped saying anything. I knew Mother would never understand. And to tell the truth, I wasn't prepared for everything Bessie did.
2: Hannah, dear, do me a favor. Go down to the basement and bring up a jar of pickles.
0: Sure, Bessie. Anything else?
2: No, just the pickles, dear.
3: Oh, she's such a happy girl.
1: She's living with Ray. The modern way, she says.
3: If she doesn't believe in marriage, she doesn't believe. Why worry? Oh,
1: I should have known you'd encourage her. Whew, it's like an oven in here. I'm going to open the window. So how come your screen windows aren't up yet?
3: Who needs them?
1: Have you gone soft in the head? You don't put up the screens, the flies come in. The flies come, and in comes filth and sickness.
4: I'm sorry, Aunt Bessie.
0: These pickles are moldy.
1: What did I tell you?
0: Did I miss something?
1: Your aunt is going to have an open house for flies and silverfish. They should all be welcome and feast at her table with the family.
3: The pickles are fine. I'll just scrape off the top.
1: Flies buzzing in the food, oozing out every disease known to mankind. I warn you, you won't last the summer.
0: Mom is right, Bessie. Flies do carry germs.
3: Oh, germs. Germs is a theory. That's what they call it. The germ theory. Since I stopped believing in the theory, the germs don't bother me anymore.
0: But science, Bessie.
3: Oh, think about the people in the olden days. Did they use fly spray?
0: Mm-mm.
3: Did they worry about pollution and disease all the time? No. They lived until they were 95, right in the middle of cities filled with rats and flies. You show me a germ, and I'll believe in it.
0: In a microscope, you could...
3: When I live down in a microscope, I'll believe in the germs down there. Come on, sit down, both of you. Lunch is ready.
1: Wait. As long as I'm here... I'd rather bake in the heat than have flies.
0: Whee. The more Bessie courted danger, the freer her life was. In fact, she was healthier than ever. She wasn't a slave to the pharmaceutical industry like Aunt Minnie, and she didn't have Aunt Dorothy's terror of being mugged and left without money in a strange city. Gradually, Aunt Bessie began to fill a larger space in my life. I couldn't stop talking about her at the university consciousness-raising seminars.
5: It's just amazing.
6: Well, I'd love to meet her. She sounds wild.
0: Oh, she is. She just keeps extending her boundaries. The moment I think she's reached one plateau, she's zooming off to the next.
7: Exactly the way with so many of our unsung pioneers. There are no limits in their struggle for freedom. from a male-dominated society.
8: Huh?
7: And it's women around us today, like your Aunt Bessie, who will someday find their place in the roll call of honor alongside of Harriet Tubman and Sojourner Truth. Does anyone have anything new to add before we break up the seminar?
8: Well, I guess I should tell you, Ray and I were getting married.
9: Oh, no.
8: Hannah! Hi, Han, I'm home.
10: I can hear. Damn.
11: Hey, Grouchy Bear, what's the matter?
10: I've been rewriting this story all day. It's still not right.
11: Perfectionist.
10: You're late.
11: We had a lot to talk about.
10: You told them?
11: Yes. They're very supportive. Those women would see me through anything.
10: Even marriage?
11: Well, they were shocked at first. But they agreed it's okay as long as we're clear. The wedding is for our folks, but the marriage is for us. Besides, I told them they'd finally get to meet Aunt Bessie at the ceremony.
10: Are you sure you want them to meet Bessie?
11: Ray.
10: Well, you've made her into such a legend.
11: Well, I think you're just jealous. You can't bear the thought that you're not my only hero. That I might secretly worship Aunt Bessie, a woman.
10: A batty old woman.
11: Ray, you promised it. You...
10: Honey, I was joking.
12: And here she comes!
13: You are stunning. I want the same dress when my turn comes.
14: Oh, Rochelle, these trappings are just for our parents.
13: Don't say a word. I'm glad you did it first.
14: What?
13: I was afraid I'd have to give up a white wedding.
1: Oh, darling, darling, here you are. The photographer is waiting at the head table.
14: All right.
1: How's my veil?
14: Oh, it's fine.
1: Stay here now.
14: All right.
1: Dorothy, Minnie.
15: Well, Hannah, guess what?
1: What?
15: I'm having a great time. This is fun.
11: Silly, I told you.
1: Oh, well, now at last, now we're all together.
16: Bring the tape over for the picture.
1: Just the family for the first
16: time.
11: Wait, Mom.
1: What is it, dear?
11: Aunt Bessie. Where's Aunt Bessie?
1: Well, you know Bessie.
15: She's...
11: Not even the reception? Not even for me?
1: Oh, darling.
11: How could she? We'd had a religious ceremony. I'd forgotten Bessie's quarrel with God. Or maybe I assumed her love for me would suspend her disbelief. Bessie held fast. I was shaken and hurt. But when I saw Bessie sometime later, she was so free of guilt or explanation, I couldn't stay angry. My anger seemed unreal. Her absence at my wedding seemed unreal. I soon stopped believing in it. My life became narrower. I had a marriage, a job, a home life. I didn't see my relatives for a while. Then, one day in April, my mother brought over some sewing to alter on my new machine.
7: There. So once the bedroom's done, we'll probably start remodeling the kitchen.
11: Oh, that's nice.
7: Of course, Ray is so busy, it's impossible to... Mother?
17: Hmm?
7: Is something wrong?
17: It's Bessie.
7: What's happened?
17: She's gone too far this time.
7: What?
17: She's given up electricity.
7: Well, you're joking.
17: No.
7: Mother, no one gives up electricity. A person who gives up electricity has no neural function. That person is dead.
17: Oh, stop being childish. Bessie is alive enough, but she has stopped believing in electricity. And strange things are happening in that house.
7: What strange things?
17: Oh, I'm afraid to tell you.
7: I'll go and see her then.
17: Good. After all, you encouraged her.
7: Aunt Bessie! Aunt Bessie!
3: Hannah! Oh, come in, come in! I was upstairs doing my spring cleaning. I could use a break.
9: Oh, my, you look wonderful.
8: I thought I heard the television. Mom said that...
9: So that's it? You came because your mother's been blabbing all over town,
8: no.
9: I bet. With your Aunt Dorothy and that big mouth Minnie.
8: Oh.
9: Now, what if a person wants to hear some programs, have some company while she works? What's wrong about that?
8: Nothing. So you really haven't given up electricity?
9: I don't have to give up what I don't believe.
8: Then how do you watch television?
9: I'll show you. Follow me. What do you want to see? Medical shows, soap operas, comedies?
8: I don't know.
9: Look, it's Dr. Kildare.
8: Oh.
18: Dr. Kildare, I can't live without Meg.
9: I love him.
19: You have to be strong. What happens now is as much in your hands as mine. Wait a minute.
20: Paging Dr. Kildare. Paging Dr. Kildare.
19: I think I hear my name being called.
9: Oh, I love him.
19: I must go, Mrs. Viltovich. Some poor patient is waiting for my compassionate gaze. Oh,
8: but Aunt Bessie, Ned. How did you...
9: He's a
19: go
9: good
19: to
9: doctor.
19: Go, Mrs. Viltovich. Go. He needs you.
9: There.
8: But how do you...
9: Shut. Listen.
19: Oh, Wilma, you came.
9: He has TB.
18: Oh, was that woman coming from this room? A nurse?
8: Do you watch
19: you
8: this
19: think
8: all
19: I'm
8: the
19: sneaking
8: time?
19: Women in
9: every
19: here?
9: Every day.
19: Do I
9: love
19: such
9: it.
19: Such a pain? I have other pain.
18: Max, how will I bear it?
9: I think she's
19: did
9: crazy.
19: Did you bring something to eat?
8: Uh-huh.
19: The food here, yes, such has a eye.
18: I brought some nice chicken soup. My mother used to say the chicken soup.
19: Your
18: right.
19: mother was always talking foolishness.
9: See, some oh, things I get and some things I don't.
8: Oh.
9: Fibber McGee I get in the daytime, but never in Yiddish. Jack Benny and Milton Berle I get in Yiddish. And the doctors I can get in either language, but they're more sympathetic in Yiddish.
8: Oh, but I don't understand how you do it. Not only television, but color in Yiddish. What is this?
9: Listen, I don't believe in electricity, but I believe in color. And I believe in Dr. Kildare. A person should only accept what he believes in and throw away the rest. You see,
21: but... Dr. Kildare will return. But first, a word from our sponsor.
9: Oh, no. Oh, no.
19: It's rather important that I tell you about...
8: What's wrong? What happened? Who was that on the screen? He looked like a rabbi.
9: Nothing. A commercial.
8: But if you control the television, then don't have commercials.
9: I can't stop them.
8: I couldn't tell anyone about Bessie, not even Ray. When the women in my group asked me about Bessie, I said she was sick. It was a good excuse. Illness is not part of the image of the liberated woman. It reminds us of dependence, of compromise. But then I got sick, hospital sick. Dizziness, weakness, sweats, chills. A renal crisis, the doctor said. In essence, I had begun to poison myself.
1: I spoke to the doctor. He says the treatment is finally working. You're looking 100% better.
22: Sure.
1: Without a doubt, you'll soon be over it. You'll feel better than before.
22: You believe in doctors, Mom?
1: Of course.
22: Aunt Bessie believes in doctors. Television doctors. Ben Casey. Dr. Kildare. Marcus Welby. It's funny. I don't believe anymore. I wouldn't be surprised if my legs stayed behind me when I get up.
1: Oh, darling, shh. It's just the illness, you'll see.
22: Aunt Bessie... Why hasn't she come?
1: Bessie.
22: What? What? What?
1: Bessie can't leave the house.
8: I got better. I was back at home and at work. But something had changed. I didn't know what it was. Aunt Bessie niggled at the back of my mind, but things kept cropping up. Finally, I couldn't put it off anymore. I went to see her, but I wasn't prepared for... Bessie? It's me, Hannah. Aunt Bessie?
3: Here. I'm up here.
8: Aunt Bessie!
3: Come on in.
8: You're floating in the air.
3: Quick, before anyone sees. Come on into the kitchen. It's better in the kitchen.
8: Here, I'll help you.
3: Leave me. Leave me.
8: I'm sorry.
3: Very well with a breaststroke.
8: All right.
3: It's only when someone tries to help me that I go spinning and somersaulting.
8: Oh, how did this happen?
3: I stopped believing in gravity.
0: Try to stay in the chair now.
3: It's a nightmare. A nightmare. Oh. Crumbs, grease, dishes in the sink. I can't do anything.
8: Oh, be careful.
3: See? That happens when I get excited. I lose control.
8: Can't you get down by yourself?
3: Can a cloud swoop down from the skies?
8: There must be ways of adjusting. Astronauts do it.
3: Oh, what do you want me to do? Put on lead shoes?
8: No.
3: Weights? Huh? I tried them all. As soon as I put anything on me, it becomes weightless, too.
0: The house. At least the house.
3: Yes, exactly. I'm stuck in the house.
0: We'll make it easy for you. We'll get help.
3: Are you crazy? Do I want it blabbed all over town so I can be a sideshow? Step right up. Ladies and gentlemen, see Bessie, the remarkable floating woman, the amazing double and triple flip woman. No!
8: Wait, watch it, your control.
3: No, it's fine. I'm fine now. Sit down, hon. I'll stay up here over the cupboards. You see, help is impossible.
8: I'll help. I'll stay with you. And at least you have that wonderful television. You can watch anything you want.
3: No. I can't watch the television anymore.
8: Why?
3: Because of the commercials.
8: It can't be that bad.
3: Oh, don't tell me what's bad.
8: Everybody hates commercials, Aunt Bessie, but they're a fact of life. We just have
3: to... Do you think the sponsor would let such a chance slip away?
8: What?
3: A helpless woman trapped in the house like I am? No, go on. Turn on the set, Mrs. Smarty. Go see for yourself.
8: Aunt Bessie, come and see this musical. It's delightful.
3: All right, just a moment. I'll try to swim to you.
8: Ooh. You see, Aunt Bessie?
3: Yes. So what?
21: We pause now for station identification.
8: What?
21: This is Spirit TV.
8: Is this the commercial?
3: Turn it off.
8: It's that rabbi.
3: Turn it off.
8: He looks so silly.
3: Turn it off.
8: I'll try another channel. Oh, it won't change.
2: Excuse me. Am I on?
8: What?
2: No? You mean I'm on the air right now? They can see me? They can hear me? Oh, thank you. Thank you very much. Sorry, ladies and gentlemen.
8: God, he's hopeless. Let's try the radio.
3: It's too late.
8: It won't turn off.
2: I'm pleading with all the people in the vast television audience not to renounce the universe along with the master of the universe. If for some reason they find it necessary to renounce him, I realize that in every relationship a certain amount of resentment...
3: Oh, stop him, please. Stop him.
8: Oh, Bessie. Well, it has to turn off. Where's the plug?
2: Since the relationship is so one-sided.
19: I beg of you, nevertheless, not to stop discussing.
22: Oh, Bessie, just don't lose control. Wait, hon.
19: If it be in anger or despair, or even God forbid in ridicule, keep his name aloud in your mouth. It is possible that certain distant sons are powered by the mere mention of his name. I'm finished. What should I do now? Honor. Sorry, ladies and gentlemen. We now go back to a regular program. Please, enjoy your movie.
22: Oh, Aunt Bessie. I love you.
4: Please, hugging. It's not possible.
22: I'm sorry. I just wanted to hold you.
21: And now, your attention, please.
5: Where is she? Where's the one?
4: That's the angry one. Look out.
5: You what? Left him, didn't you?
4: I stopped believing in him. What could I do?
5: Foolish woman.
6: Oh, my God, he's...
5: goes in and out of belief 100 times a day. You won't escape, Bessie. You stop running after him, looking for him, struggling with him. Even his laws you turn from.
4: If I did, why did he take it? Why did he walk away like a whipped child? Isn't he any stronger than a 60-year-old woman?
5: You think he made you for the fun of it, without needing you? How can his relationship with you be any stronger than you are yourself?
4: He let it happen, that's all I know. He doesn't fight back. A mensch fights back.
22: Bessie!
11: In the end, I had no way of holding Bessie fast.
23: If only Bessie could have controlled the commercials, those incessant, interruptive words from our sponsor. It seems his message finally got through. And so, while we content ourselves with very high and ultra-high frequency, Bessie's getting her signal direct from the vanishing point.
24: Certain Distant Sons by Joanne Greenberg, dramatized by Tom Perlmutter. Featured in the cast were Andrea Martin as Hannah, Helen Hughes as Bessie, and Susan Rubish as Maureen. With Earl Pennington, Janet McDonald, Francine Volker, Lane Coleman, Richard McMillan, and Aaron Schwartz in a variety of roles. Casting consultant was Beth Russell. Sound engineer was John McCarthy, with sound effects by Stephanie McKenna, and the production assistant was Nina Callahan. Original music was by Marcia Coffey. The series script editor is Sandra Rabinovich. The series theme is by John Roby. And the voice of Vanishing Point is David Calderisi. Certain Distant Sons was produced at Studio G in Toronto by Ken Gass. The executive producer of Vanishing Point is William Lane. Until next week, I'm Michael Kramer, wishing you good night.
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26: 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It is later than you think. Lights Out brings you stories of the supernatural and the supernormal, dramatizing the fantasies and the mysteries of the unknown. 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
27: My name, Arch Obler. Tonight, another in our series of tales of the weird and the unusual. The idea for today's play, the story of Mr. Meggs, came to me a few years ago when I was in England, pre-war England. Calm, peaceful, serene, no enemy bombers overhead, no screaming sirens, and England happily without worry. But before we start, Frank Martin has a word for you.
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10: Gentlemen, now here's an opportunity you can't afford to miss. As the Americans say, an opportunity of a lifetime. In auctioning off these effects of various deceased members of the community, I assure you that no single piece has more pretentious value than this genuine oaken traveling trunk. As you see, gentlemen, it's bound in brass and locked tight and secure with a massive genuine brass lock. What's in it, nobody knows. But the law says that being unclaimed, strange merchandise, whoever buys it gets it all, as you might say, with all that's in it. Be it gold or silver plate or the jewels of India. Now, what am I offering for this chest? Make your bids and make them good, gentlemen. Do I hear someone say 10 pounds?
12: 5 shillings.
10: Now, gentlemen, look at it. Locked tight. And nobody knows what's inside. A fortune waiting here. And somebody talks of 5 shillings. Now come, let's on with it. What am I offering?
13: 5 and 6.
10: Oh, gentlemen, for firewood alone.
13: I offer 6.
10: 6.
13: 6 and 6. 7.
10: Well, gentlemen, it appears we're having a competition in little numbers. Is there anybody here would like to raise a bid in 8 and 6?
13: 7 and 6. 8.
10: Gentlemen, I ask you, is there anybody here which heard what I said about this chest being locked and sealed? Now, let it go. It's the last thing I've got to auction. So let it go, and we'll all go home. Going to the little gentleman right down here for 8 shillings even. Do you hear any more? Sold. Step right up here, sir, and claim your purchase. Now, what might your name be for the record?
14: Name? My name is Maggs. Yes, Harold Maggs.
10: And the money, Mr. Maggs?
14: Oh, yes, sir. My pocketbook got it all ready. 8 shillings, sir. Here you are.
10: Right you are. You understand, of course, the cartage is extra.
14: Oh? Oh, is it?
10: Right you are. Now, where will I send the chest?
14: I don't know. I mean, extra charges.
10: Where will I send it?
14: 92 Applegate Southwest 3.
10: Right you are.
14: Is that all?
10: That's all. The chest is yours. You'll get it in the morning.
14: In the morning? But I'll be at work in the morning.
10: Your old woman will be home, won't she?
14: Oh, yes, but she doesn't
10: know
14: anything.
10: In the morning, they'll deliver it, and in the morning, you'll get it. Good night to you.
14: Oh, good night, and thank you.
15: Thank you.
10: Thanking me, huh? If you knew what I know of that trunk, you wouldn't be thanking me. You'd curse me to the devil.

0: that you, Harold?
1: Yes, Agatha.
0: Well, I must say, it's a fine time for a man to be getting hold.
1: Mr. Bainbridge asked me to stay and check the inventory.
0: Never mind what Mr. Bainbridge said. Did you get anything extra for doing what Mr. Bainbridge said?
1: Well, I...
0: Never mind what he said. I tell you what you get from me. A cold supper, that's what.
1: Oh, it's all right.
0: Oh, is it? Now, just a minute, Mr. Harold Maggs. There's something else I want to talk to you about.
1: Yes, Agatha?
0: How much money have you been making on the races?
1: Races? Me?
0: You.
1: Oh, no, you know I never play the horses.
0: And how much money did that rich uncle of yours in Australia leave you?
1: Australia? Me? Why, Agatha, what are you talking about? I haven't got any uncles in Australia.
0: Oh, then maybe it's a gold mine you discovered. Or maybe a well that gives 100 gallons of petrol a minute.
1: Agatha, are you all right?
0: A chest.
1: Oh.
0: Why did you buy it?
1: Well,
0: they didn't give it to you, did they?
1: It was only 8 shillings and I...
0: Only 8 shillings? You mean to stand there and tell me you spent 8 whole God-given shillings for that thing?
1: Yes.
0: Harold Meggs, I ought...
1: Agatha, what's that?
0: Never you mind what that is.
1: Up in the garret.
0: Yes, up in the garret. Where that great prize of yours is. Up in the garret where you should be until your head's examined.
1: Look, Agatha, what...
0: It's Freddy. Breaking the thing open to see what's inside.
1: Breaking it open?
0: Yes, I told him to do it. Freddy, have you opened it yet?
2: Not yet, Mom.
1: Oh, Agatha, please, I don't want him to...
0: No, keep quiet. I know you haven't got a key to it. But Raymond told me all about this prize package that is...
1: Oh, but...
0: Pointed right down in the middle of the kitchen floor. And poor Freddy and I had to carry it all the way upstairs.
1: Oh,
0: we'll find out what's in it soon enough.
1: Oh, no, please, he shouldn't break the lock. It's a good one. Maybe I could pick it. I'll go up
0: there. No, Harold, come back here. Let Freddy do what I told him to. Harold! Harold, come back here this minute. Harold, you regret this, making me climb these stairs. Harold, do you hear me?
2: Mom, Maggie.
0: No, Harold, what's come over you?
1: He won't smash my chest, he won't.
2: Well, Mom said I could. She did. She said I could.
0: You strike that boy.
1: Oh, I didn't.
0: Well, you thought about it. He may not be your flesh and blood, Harold Meggs, but he's mine.
1: He's a big lout, 30 years old.
2: Mom, he called me.
3: I heard loud again.
0: Quite enough. Harold Meggs, give me that hammer.
1: Yes, Agatha.
0: I'll fix your precious chest, your precious lock.
2: Show him. Oh, a good one, Mom. You smashed it.
1: Oh, it was a good padlock.
0: You keep quiet. Buy a cat in the Pope, or you'll get him, Mom.
2: Well, now we'll see your grand bargain.
0: Help me lift the lid, Freddy.
2: Sure thing, Mom.
0: Well, see me what you wait for.
2: My good money.
4: Mom. Why, it's empty.
0: Empty. Harold Meggs, you wretch, you. Taking the bread out of the mouths of your good wife and your son to buy empty trunks.
1: Wait, Agatha.
0: Wait for what? For what?
1: It's not empty.
0: What are you talking about?
1: See? The whole inside crusted with dried blood.

0: Harold.
1: What? It's not morning.
0: No, of course not. Open
1: your eyes.
0: Oh.
1: I heard something.
0: Well, what did you hear?
1: Can't you hear anymore? I said there's someone in the house.
0: What? What do you mean?
1: Listen.
0: I don't hear anything.
1: Don't talk. Listen. You heard?
0: Yes.
1: Up in the garret.
0: Oh.
1: Get up and do something.
0: Well, what could I
1: do? You're not going to let them steal the house away from us. There. Again.
0: But why in the garret?
1: Are you going to lie there talking while they...
0: But we've nothing there for anyone to tell you. It's Freddy.
1: Freddy? What?
0: Come on.
2: No, not up there.
0: Well, I'm going.
2: Harold, come back and don't leave me alone to be murdered. Harold, don't go up there. Harold, don't frighten me.
3: Agatha, come up here quickly.
2: No, I'm afraid.
3: Agatha, quickly.
2: All right. I'm more afraid down here than I'll be up there. That means much to be afraid of. If you're not afraid, Harold. So dark up here. Well, Harold, what is it?
3: Agatha, come here, help me.
2: Well, what is it? What's the matter with you? What?
0: It's your Freddy.
2: Freddy?
3: Freddy!
0: The lid of the chest seems to be closed on his head, and I can't seem to open it.

0: Thank you, sir. It's no use going on like this. There's nothing we can do for you. I knew you loved the boy. Guess he's the only thing you ever loved in all your life.
1: Oh, do something. Do something. You worm, you.
0: What is there to do? Storm's so bad, just have to wait until morning, that's all.
1: If you hadn't bought that infernal chest.
0: If I hadn't bought it.
1: Murdered him, then. You hated him for the memory of my first husband.
0: No, I wouldn't say that, Agatha.
1: Why not? You bought the chest, so it's your doing.
0: Well, in a way, you're right. I brought the evil into the house now, didn't I?
1: What are you talking about?
0: An unhappy house, and now there's evil in it.
1: What are you saying?
0: Since we came downstairs, all these hours since it happened, I've been thinking.
1: Thinking what?
0: How do you think Freddy died, and why?
1: You're crazy? Asking me if I know how he died? I saw it, didn't I?
0: But I asked you, why did he die?
1: Why? Why? Because the infernal lid of it fell on his head, that's why. No, but Freddy.
0: Yes. The evil did it.
1: Evil, evil. You are crazy. The only thing evil was your buying it.
0: You just don't understand, do you, Agatha?
1: What are you looking at me like that for? I tell you the lid fell down on his head.
0: Evil.
1: Evil, evil, evil. Stop trying to make me as crazy as you are. Come on back up there and help me carry my son down. So I can stretch him out decent and respectful for when the undertaker comes.
0: No, Agatha.
1: What?
0: I've made up my mind. I won't go up there again.
1: Oh, yes, you will. He'll lie dead in a bed, my son. Not up there.
0: No, Agatha, I've made up my mind. I figured out that up in the garret, the evil has taken...
1: Evil is elastic. My son. You'll help me carry him down. Don't stand there. Don't stand there. Storm's over. Help me carry down his body so I can lay it out.
0: No, Agatha. No, hear me out. It's evil.
1: I'll have you locked away, I tell you.
0: Evil, and I knew somehow that it was there. That's why I dragged you downstairs again so quickly. You never thought much of me, Aggie, but this time, believe me, if I go up there with you, it means my life.
1: I've listened to enough. A split-headed little worm, that's what you are. There's nothing up there but that blasted chest you bought and Freddy's body. And if you won't help me bring him down, then, Kershaw, I'll bring him down myself.
0: No, Agatha, come back. Aggie, come back. Agatha, I beg you. Aggie! Aggie, you shouldn't have. This once in all these years, you should have listened to me. If you'd have listened this time, I would have meant something more than... Agatha? Agatha, what's doing up there? Are you all right? Agatha, do you hear me? You all right? What in the...
2: Agatha, what?
0: What happened? What's the matter?
2: Oh, Agatha, heaven help me. I can't come up to you.
0: I'm afraid.

take us out. That's another hour. It's hard waiting, Agatha. I've got to keep so quiet. I've got to listen. Perhaps you'll say something. Call me again. I've got to know what happened. Man can go crazy not knowing what happened. I'll keep very quiet. Perhaps I'll hear you saying something up there. Agatha? Wind. I hear nothing but the wind, Agatha. I'm afraid to move out of this chair, Agatha. As afraid as I've ever been in all my life. And that's been many times, Agatha. Something safe about this chair. It's my chair. I've sat in it so many times it knows me. And while I'm in it, nothing can happen to me. Now, can it? But if I were to get up, leave it, walk toward the door. No, I won't do that. I'll sit here and wait in the chair. And when it's daylight again... Agatha, is that you? I heard you again. Agatha, why don't you answer me? I hear you moving around. Why don't you answer me? Agatha! Agatha, isn't it you? Sounds as if a heavy chest were being moved along to the head of the stairs. No, nothing more. So quiet. Agatha, is that you? You're bringing the chest down? Agatha, is it you? No, it couldn't be you, could it, Agatha? And who is bringing it down? Who is it? Answer me! Answer me! Get out of here. Run. But I can't. I'm too afraid. Who is it? Agatha, it is you, isn't it? It must be you. It must be. Not many more steps, then I'll see. No, I won't look. I won't. Stop, you, whoever you are. Don't bring that chest down here. Stop.

0: No further. Stop. I won't have to see. I won't have to see.
1: Look here.
0: Oh, no.
1: So close by one of the stairs. I'll see.
0: I'll see. I'll see.
1: What?
0: Oh, if I could close my eyes.
1: Only one more step. I know it. I know it. No. No. How could it be? No one. Just the chest. No one with it. How can that be? No one.
0: How could a trunk come down the stairs one at a time alone?

0: doesn't daylight come? There's something buzzing in my head. Oh, my head. Why do I sit here staring at that thing of evil? I've got to know. Yes, I have got to know. Get up. Close to it. Just a chest. Why should I be afraid of it? Just a chest. Put my hand on it. Move. Move it under my hand. Thing of evil, I'll get you. You won't get me, I'll get you. My axe. Where's my axe? Found it. Was in here? Yes. Got to find my axe. Won't get me, you blasted chest, you. Got it? You hear me, you evil? Axe in my hand, I'm coming for you. You came after me, but I'll get you. I see you there at the foot of the steps, you chest, you. Lying there so quiet, aren't you? Think I'll open you and then you'll get me, too? Well, you won't. You won't. I'm coming for you. See? I'm creeping close to you. Slowly. Slowly. The way you crept down the stairs for me. How do you like it, you evil, waiting for your doom? I'll get close to you. I'll swing my axe and then your evil will be over, won't it? You'll be wood, wood and twisted bands of brass, and then I won't have to be afraid anymore, now will I? No, I'm close enough. You're doomed, Jack. I'm your doom. Here. I did it. I did it, you evil chest. You cracked you wide open. I'll pull the rest of you wide apart, and then...
1: Mr. Jamison?
2: Harry, that chest you delivered over Applegate way. Where's the signed receipt for it?
1: Oh, yeah, it is. It's lying right here.
2: Receive one chest.
1: What are you laughing at, Mr. Jamison?
2: Just thinking.
1: Thinking of what, might I ask you, sir?
2: Thinking and wondering if they found...

0: one in which that murderer, the young last Wednesday, used to stuff his murdered victim.
1: Cool.
0: I wonder if that little man that bought it... What was his name? Mags. Found out about his bargain yet.
2: Phew. Yeah, just a second, Mr. Oberg. You mean to say that this old chest killed those people?
3: I didn't say. The supernatural, the supernormal, and coincidence. Who can separate the three? I'd like to tell you something that actually happened to me, though, a few years ago. A number of years ago, back in Chicago, late at night, I sat down at my typewriter to try to write a short story. I sat and sat and sat there, but no ideas came along. Then, just as the clock struck 12, and I remember the time very, very well, the idea came along. Quickly, I began to type the story, a criminal in the hotel room hiding from the police. He can't remember exactly what to do. Finally, in his panic, he climbs out the window and hangs from a narrow ledge high above the city street. Finally, just as the police come in, he falls. Well, I got that very far with the plot, and then suddenly, rather tired, I went to bed. The next morning, the headline of the paper told of a criminal who had hidden in a hotel room, and then when the police broke in, the panic, and the hour was just at midnight, had tried to escape by hanging from the narrow ledge outside the room. In other words, as I was writing that story, at that very moment, mind you, it was actually happening. Coincidence? Supernormal? Who knows?
4: But now, what happens next week, Mr. Obler?
3: Next week? Scoop. Quite a strange title, I'll admit, and a very strange story. It's about a man who worked all his life only to have what he had worked for taken away. But that, as usual, is next week.
4: Yes, Lights Out will come to you again next Tuesday at the same time. Be sure to listen to Arch Obler's weird story, A Scoop. Oh, by the way, in answer to those inquiring about scripts, a new book of plays by Arch Obler, Plays for Americans, has just been published by Farrar and Reinhardt. These plays may be used without royalties by any person or group in connection with our country's war work. And if you need more vitamin B and iron, be sure to try ironized yeast, the one and only ironized yeast, with the big letters IY on the package and on each tablet.
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0: This is Michael Hansen. The MindWeb story that we begin this half hour with comes from Clarion 2, a collection of speculative fiction and criticism edited by Robin Scott Wilson. This is a story by Molly Daniel called Winter Housekeeping. At first, there was no traffic along the street where Sarah lived, and when the tree toad stopped chirping, the house lay still and quiet behind its overgrown shrubs. Sarah lay in the unbearable dark silence of the bedroom, listening. Age was seeping through the house like an odorless gas, permeating the floorboards and rising slowly to the ceiling. It was in all the rooms, getting stronger every minute, and it ached. Sarah could feel the ache of old age pulsing all around her, brushing against her face as she lay in bed. A current of it swept her cheek, and she held her breath until finally she had to inhale. She felt age burn her nostrils and throat, finally impacting on her lungs. The chest rattled with a force as she coughed, a labored, wheezing sound. She felt her husband's weight shift on the bed, and a voice came out of the darkness.
1: Did you forget to take your medicine again?
2: Oh, Hank, I never forget to take my medicine.
0: His hand slid over to touch hers under the sheets.
1: You mean you never remember?
0: The hand was heavy and dry, and it trembled in hers until she pulled away. Henry's voice came again, louder and closer.
1: It isn't the same thing, is it?
0: She lay very still on the bed, blotting out everything and trying to think herself far away. She felt herself slipping into the darkness when Henry's words brought her back sharply.
1: It is, isn't it? I thought you were over that, Sarah. We've done all we can do. You've got to quit thinking about it.
0: Age was swirling around her neck, tugging at the folds of flesh that hung there. She shivered and pulled the covers up under her chin.
1: Sarah!
0: She didn't answer, and he began to talk in a low voice.
1: Sarah, there's no point in trying to start over. We've had our life, and we've had most of it together. Now, that's something, isn't it? And we can't throw it away. No matter how hard you try, you can't throw it away.
0: She had thrown away the dishes when she had realized about the food. It was poisoning them. She knew it in the slight, barely perceptible wrongness that made familiar food stick in her throat. She changed the cooking habits of 50 years, adding spices and fruits with exotic names, but the wrongness persisted, and even Henry began to complain. In the end, she saw that it was the dishes. The heavy china that had been a wedding present was releasing age, saturating their food with the pent-up years. She threw it away, bought new china with a bright floral pattern, and found that she could eat again. The rugs were the next to go, and her feet quit hurting at the end of the day. The old wallpaper was stripped away, all the pictures were replaced, and suddenly she found that her eyes didn't burn whenever she tried to read. Piece by piece, she routed out the years and scoured them away. Age had lulled her into complacency, sucking her gently into death. Now she was awake. Every day she worked harder and felt younger. Through it all, Henry stood by, unquestioning, seeming to understand. He didn't seem to care that she was working to save them both, but he didn't try to stop her. He just stood by, shaking his head always with the same sad smile. And he didn't get younger. Every time she finished a project, she would come to him a little stronger, a little finer. And he was always the same. He was like the house, heavy, solid, and rotting away inside on its firm foundations. She accused him of not wanting to grow younger with her, and he only said,
1: I don't ever want to lose you.
0: She didn't know what he meant. Finally, when everything in the house had been replaced, she realized that she had failed. She felt better than she had in many years, but she was still an old woman. Her skin was still mottled, her hair was still yellowed and sparse. Inside, she was 18, but her body was still 70 and rushing toward death. She couldn't die inside this ugly old woman. She had to get out. She told Henry what they had to do, and he refused.
1: Oh, Sarah, we can't sell the house. The house is all we have left. It's us, Sarah, and we can't live anywhere else.
2: Killing us.
0: Failure and age closed in around her, and she suddenly felt very tired.
2: Going to kill us both soon. I tried.
0: He came closer until he was leaning over her, talking rapidly.
1: Sarah, I don't want to lose you. I can't put you away. I can't do it, but I'm going to have to if you don't stop this. I let you have your way, and it didn't help. And now you're just going to have to quit it.
0: He was breathing hard, and she could feel the warm, sour breath on her face. It felt like the currents of age that were poisoning the house. His breath was age, and he was age. They had grown old together, and he was killing her with his memories.
2: Go to sleep. I'll be better. You've been carrying on like a crazy woman. I don't know what came over me. Go to sleep.
0: She waited until he had been asleep a long time before she slipped out of bed, felt her way to the closet, and retrieved the plastic cleaning bag. He didn't wake up. She had known he wouldn't. For a moment, she wondered sadly how he could be so willing to die. She would have to find someone, she thought, who needed to live as badly as she did. She crossed the room and drew back the curtain so that a little pale light fell across the bed. And then, straddling him, she watched her arms grow firmer and her skin grow smoother as she held him down.

That was Winter Housekeeping, a story by Molly Daniel that comes from Clarion 2, edited by Robin Scott Wilson. This is Michael Hansen, reading with me, Jay Fitz.

0: This half hour of Mind Webs concludes with a story from Judith Merrill's collection, SF, The Best of the Best. This is The Public Hating by Steve Allen. The weather was a little cloudy on that September 9th, and here and there in the crowds that surged up the ramps into the stadium, people were looking at the sky and then at their neighbors and squinting and saying, "Hope she doesn't rain." On television, the weatherman had forecast slight cloudiness but no showers. It was not cold. All over the neighborhood surrounding the stadium, people poured out of streetcars and buses and subways. In ant-like lines, they crawled across streets, through turnstiles, up stairways, along ramps, through gates, down aisles. Laughing and shoving restlessly, damp-palmed with excitement, they came shuffling into the great concrete bowl, some stopping to go to the restroom, some buying popcorn, some taking free pamphlets from the uniformed attendants. Everything was free this particular day. No tickets had been sold for the event. The public proclamations had simply been made in the newspapers and on TV, and over 65,000 people had responded. For weeks, of course, the papers had been suggesting that the event would take place. All during the trial, even as early as the selection of the jury, the columnists had slyly hinted at the inevitability of the outcome. But it had only been official since yesterday. The television networks had actually gotten a slight jump on the papers. At 6 o'clock, the government had taken over all network facilities for a brief five-minute period during which the announcement was made. The premier had said, very calm, very handsome, in a gray double-breasted suit, that we've all followed with great interest the course of the trial of Professor Ketterich. Early this afternoon, the jury returned a verdict of guilty. The verdict having been confirmed within the hour by the Supreme Court, in the interests of time saving, the White House has decided to make the usual prompt official announcement. There will be a public hating tomorrow. The time, 2:30 p.m., the place, Yankee Stadium in New York City. Your assistance is earnestly requested. Those of you in the New York area will find, and the voice had gone on, filling in other details. And in the morning, the early editions of the newspapers included pictures captioned, "Bronx couple first in line," and "Students wait all night to view hating," and "Early birds." By 1:30 in the afternoon, there was not an empty seat in the stadium, and people were beginning to fill up a few of the aisles. Special police began to block off the exits, and word was sent down to the street that no more people could be admitted. Hawkers slipped through the crowd selling cold beer and hot dogs. Sitting just back of what would have been first base had the Yankees not been playing in Cleveland, Frederick Traub stared curiously at the platform in the middle of the field. It was about twice the size of a prize-fighting ring. In the middle of it, there was a small raised section on which was placed a plain wooden kitchen chair. To the left of the chair, there were seating accommodations for a small group of dignitaries. Downstage, so to speak, there was a speaker's lectern and a battery of microphones. The platform was hung with bunting and pennants. The crowd was beginning to hum ominously. At 2:02, a small group of men filed out onto the field from a point just back of home plate. The crowd buzzed more loudly for a moment and then burst into applause. The men carefully climbed a few wooden steps, walked in single file across the platform, and seated themselves in the chairs set out for them. Traub turned around and was interested to observe high in the press box the winking red lights of television cameras, and he said softly to his companion,
1: "Remarkable."
2: "Yeah, I suppose, but pretty effective."
1: "I guess that's right. Still, it seems a little strange to me. We do things rather differently."
0: Traub listened for a moment to the voices around him. Surprisingly, no one seemed to be discussing the business at hand. Baseball, movies, the weather, gossip, personal small talk, a thousand and one subjects were introduced. It was almost as if they were trying not to mention the hating. Traub's friend's voice broke in on Traub's reverie.
2: "Well, you think it'd be okay when we get down to business? I've seen them keel over."
1: I'll be all right, but I still can't believe it.
2: Eh, what do you mean?
1: Oh, you know, the whole thing. How it started, how you found you could do it.
2: Yeah, beats the hell out of me. You know, I think it was that guy at Duke University who first came up with the idea. The mind over matter thing's been around a long time, of course, but this guy, he was the first one to prove scientifically that mind can control matter.
1: Did it with dice, I believe.
2: Yeah, that's right. First he found some guys who, could drop a dozen or so dice down a chute of some kind and actually control the direction they'd take. And then they discovered the secret. It was really simple. The guys who could control the dice were simply the guys who thought they could. Then one time they got the idea of taking the dice into an auditorium and having about 2,000 people concentrate on forcing the dice one way or the other. That did it. Was the most natural thing in the world when you think about it. See, if one horse can pull a heavy load so far and so fast, it figures that 10 horses can pull it a lot farther and a lot faster. They had those dice falling where they wanted them 80% of the time.
1: When did they first substitute a living organism for the dice?
2: Damned if I know. It was quite a few years ago, and at first the government sort of clamped down on the thing. There was a little last-ditch fight from the churches, I think. But they finally realized you couldn't stop it.
1: Is this an unusually large crowd?
2: Nah, not for a political prisoner. I mean, you take a rapist or a murderer, some of them don't pull more than maybe 20,000, 30,000. The people just don't get stirred up enough. The sun had come out from behind a cloud now, and Traub watched silently as large map-shaped shadows moved majestically across the grass. "She's warming up," someone said. "Yeah, that's right," a voice agreed. "Going to be real nice." Traub leaned forward and lowered his head as he retied the laces on his right shoe, and the next instant he was shocked to attention by a guttural roar from the crowd that vibrated the floor. In distant right center field, three men were walking toward the platform. Two of them were walking together. The third was slouched in front of them, head down, his gait unsteady. Traub had thought he was going to be all right, but now, looking at the tired figure being prodded toward second base, and looking at the bare, bald head, he began to feel slightly sick. It seemed to take forever before the two guards jostled the prisoner up the stairs and toward the small kitchen chair. When he reached it and seated himself, the crowd roared again. A tall, distinguished man stepped to the speaker's lectern and cleared his throat, raising his right hand in an appeal for quiet, and he said,
3: All right.
2: The mob slowly fell silent. Traub clasped his hands tightly together. He felt a little ashamed. The speaker went on.
3: All right. Good afternoon, ladies and gentlemen. On behalf of the President of the United States, I welcome you to another public hating. This particular affair, as you know, is directed against the man who was yesterday judged guilty in United States District Court right here in New York City, Professor Arthur Ketteridge.
2: At the mention of Ketteridge's name, the crowd made a noise like an earthquake rumble. Several pop bottles were thrown futilely from the center field bleachers.
3: We will begin in just a moment. But first, I should like to introduce the Reverend Charles Fuller of the Park Avenue Reborn Church, who will make the invocation.
2: A small man with glasses stepped forward, replaced the first speaker at the microphone, closed his eyes, and threw back his head.
1: Our Heavenly Father, to whom we are indebted for all the blessings of this life, grant, we beseech thee, that we act today in justice and in the spirit of truth. Grant, O Lord, we pray thee, that what we are about to do here today will render us the humble servants of thy divine will. For it is written, the wages of sin is death. Search deep into this man's heart for the seed of repentance, if there be such. And if there be not,
4: plant it therein, O Lord, in thy goodness and mercy. Amen.
0: The crowd, which had stood quietly during the prayer, now sat down and began to buzz again. The first speaker rose.
3: All right. You know we have a job to do, and you know why we have to do it.
0: Yes, screamed thousands of voices.
3: Then let us get to the business at hand. At this time, I would like to introduce to you a very great American who, to use the old phrase, needs no introduction. Former president of Harvard University, current advisor to the Secretary of State, ladies and gentlemen, Dr. Howard S. Weltmer.
0: A wave of applause vibrated the air. Dr. Weltmer stepped forward, shook hands with the speaker, and adjusted the microphone.
5: Thank you. Now, we won't waste any more time here, since what we are about to do will take every bit of our energy and concentration if it is to be successfully accomplished. I ask you all to direct your unwavering attention toward the man seated in the chair to my left here. A man who, in my opinion, is the most despicable criminal of our time. Professor Arthur Ketteridge.
0: The mob shrieked.
5: I ask you to rise. That's it. Everybody stand up. Now, I want every one of you. I understand we have upwards of 70,000 people here today. I want every single one of you to stare directly at this fiend in human form, Ketteridge. And I want you to let him know, by the wondrous power that lies in the strength of your emotional reservoirs, I want you to let him know that he is a criminal, that he is worse than a murderer, that he has committed treason, that he is not loved by anyone anywhere in the universe, and that he is rather despised with a vigor equal in heat to the power of the sun itself.
0: People around Traub were shaking their fists now. Their eyes were narrowed, their mouths turned down at the corners. A woman fainted.
5: Come on, let's feel it.
0: Under the spell of the speaker, Traub was suddenly horrified to find that his blood was racing, his heart pounding. He felt anger surging up in him. He could not believe he hated Ketteridge, but he could not deny he hated something.
5: On the souls of your mothers, on the future of your children, out of your love for your country, I demand of you that you unleash your power to despise. I want you to become ferocious. I want you to become as beasts of the jungle, as furious as they in the defense of their homes. Do you hate this man?
0: Yes, roared the crowd.
5: Fiend! Enemy of the people! Do you hear, Ketteridge?
0: Traub watched in dry-mouthed fascination as the slumped figure in the chair straightened up convulsively and jerked at his collar. At this first indication that their power was reaching home, the crowd roared to a new peak of excitement.
5: We plead with you people watching today on your television sets to join with us in hating this wretch. All over America, stand up if you will. Stand in your living rooms, face the east, face New York City, and let anger flood your hearts. Speak it out, let it flow.
0: A man beside Traub sat down, turned aside, and vomited softly into a handkerchief. Traub picked up the binoculars the man had discarded for the moment and fastened them on Ketteridge's figure, twirling the focus knob furiously. In a moment, the man leaped into the foreground, and Traub saw that his eyes were full of tears, that his body was racked with sobs, that he was in obvious pain.
5: He is not fit to live. Turn your anger upon him. Channel it. Make it productive. Be not angry with your family, your friends, your fellow citizens, but let your anger pour out in a violent torrent on the head of this human devil. Come on, let's do it. Let's get it over with.
0: At that moment, Traub was at last convinced of the enormity of Ketteridge's crime, and Weltmer said,
5: All right, that's it. Now let's get down to brass tacks. Let's concentrate on his right arm. Hate it, do you hear? Burn the flesh from the bone. You can do it. Come on. Burn him alive.
0: Traub stared unblinking through the binoculars at Ketteridge's right arm as the prisoner leaped to his feet and ripped off his jacket, howling. With his left hand, he gripped his right forearm, and then Traub saw the flesh turning dark, first a deep red, then a livid purple. The fingers contracted, and Ketteridge whirled on his small platform like a dervish, flapping his arm against his side.
5: That's it. That's it. You're doing it. You're doing it. Mind over matter. That's it. Burn this offending flesh. Be as the avenging angels of the Lord. Smite this devil. That's it.
0: The flesh was turning darker now across the shoulders as Ketteridge tore his shirt off. Screaming, he broke away from his chair and leaped off the platform, landing on his knees on the grass.
5: Oh, the power is wonderful. We've got him now. Now, let's really turn it on. Come on.
0: Ketteridge writhed on the grass and then rose and began running back and forth, directionless, like a bug on a griddle. Traub could watch no longer. He put down the binoculars and staggered back up the aisle. Outside the stadium, he walked for 12 blocks before he hailed a cab.

You've heard The Public Hating, a story by Steve Allen. It comes from an anthology edited by Judith Merrill titled SF, The Best of the Best. I'm Michael Hansen. Reading with me was Harvey K. Black. Technical operation for this broadcast by Mary Kay Payne. MindWebs is a production of WHA Radio in Madison, a service of University of Wisconsin Extension.

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1: I only ask you to bear in mind. I only ask you to bear in mind that this creature, Burke, is on trial, charged with the most brutal murder ever committed in this county. The most brutal it has ever been my duty to present to a jury. Now, I'm not going to keep you much longer. But, you know, whenever possible, I prefer to present my cases.
2: The perspiring prosecutor loosened his tie and continued his summation. His voice rose and fell like an old-fashioned Shakespearean actor's. Burke's skin itched. The little courtroom, sweltering and airless in the July heat, had taken on the unreal blur of something experienced in a nightmare, or seen through the walls of an aquarium. He knew now that he would hang

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0: The prosecutor had presented him as a ravening beast. A local by the name of Prof Lemoyne had been appointed his lawyer, but whatever interest Prof had been able to work up was lost when his client refused to plead guilty and throw himself on the mercy of the court.
3: Why not throw me in a cage of lions? Anyway, I never killed anybody.
4: So, they got swearing witnesses and circumstantial evidence. That poor girl was local and loved. You're an outsider, and they gotta hang somebody. Only chance you got is to plead for mercy, loud and strong.
5: The transformation emphasized that there has been no testimony by any witness who had seen the crime committed. Now, folks, do you see anything peculiar in that? The next thing, they'll expect killers to perform their monstrous deeds right on television.
6: Court adjourns till morning. Or until such time as that blasted air conditioner is repaired.
5: But, Your Honor, I'm smack in the middle of my big speech.
6: It will have greater dimension delivered in the proper climate.
0: And the judge looked across at Burke with a kind of smile. Burke had seen a similar expression on the face of a tiger about to be fed.
4: Wake up, Pop. It's beer time.
7: Off you go. Come on, move, son.
4: Thanks for your help, Pop. All the lawyers in this world...
7: Come on, son, move. Not so much yapping.
8: Sheriff?
7: Yes, Davy?
8: I got a lock at the prisoner now. You coming with me?
7: Go ahead.
8: Ain't you coming along, Sheriff?
7: Presently.
8: You ain't staying locked up in here with him.
7: Doesn't look too good, Mr. Burke. I'd better have a private talk with him, sort of prepare him for the worst, just in case.
8: You're too good to him. You treat mad dogs as if they was human.
7: Go have yourself a beer, Davy.
8: Well, it'll be here.
7: Go have a beer. I was sheriff when you were knee-high to a pony. Guess I can handle whatever comes up.
8: Okay.

0: call him Davy. Claims to be a direct descendant of Davy Crockett.
1: Well, what's he take me for? A hungry grizzly?
0: Well, like he said, you're a mad dog killer to him.
1: Is that what you think, Sheriff?
0: Nope. You may even be innocent. If you're guilty, you're not getting a fair trial. You're not getting a trial at all. You don't want to hang, do you?
1: I'd rather not.
0: They intend for you to hang. Old Baedeker's a hanging judge. They decided on a first-degree murder conviction before the trial. Baedeker's never recommended mercy yet, in court or out.
1: Well, that's how it's been looking to me.
0: That's how it is, Mr. Burke. They gotta have a handgun. They never pick a local boy if they could help us.
1: I don't have a chance, do I?
0: Not in the courtroom.
1: But I'm innocent.
0: You may be. But even if you was guilty and got a fair trial, I don't like hanging a man.
1: You do it?
0: Part of my job. County's too poor to hire a professional. I have to spring the traps, Mr. Burke. I've been sheriff here quite a bit, and I've hanged quite a few. Old Baedeker's gonna tell me to hang you. But I ain't going to do it.
1: You're not?
0: Nope.
1: Then who is?
0: Nobody. If I can help it.
1: But Sheriff, what...
0: Hold it. Here.
1: What's that?
2: The sheriff opened the package. It contained 6 hacksaw blades.
1: To what's the gag?
0: Put them under your mattress. Look at the bars, Mr. Burke. Soft iron. Probably saw through both those bars in about 3 hours. Davy won't be back. He gets the brew under his belt. He's gone for the night. Saw through the bottom. It was the bottom's little, and they fall right out of that upper frame like Baedeker's teeth when he yelled too loud. Rotten wood, Mr. Burke. Rotten, like this whole town.
1: I don't believe I understand.
0: Simple. I'm sick of hanging them. I'm retiring in a month. I don't want another on my conscience at this late date. You ever see a man hang? I mean, up close? You don't read about it in the papers. They don't make movies out of it or show it step by step on television. I think you're an expert with some practice, but you can never figure it right. Supposed to break their necks, you know, not strangle them to death, but you can never figure it just right. Sometimes rope's too short, they strangle. Takes them a long time to go. Then, if the rope's too long for the weight, it looks worse. Last one I sent up through the trap, his head...
1: And do with that detail thing.
0: Yeah, sure. Everybody ought to be spared the details, Mr. Burke. Let the hangman do it. It's easy to say a man can get out of something if he doesn't like it, but it's never so easy once you're in it. I wanted to be sheriff, and I ended up hanging him. I wanted to quit. Do you know what stopped me from quitting? My wife. Was Laura always made me go on and hang just one more, then another, and after that... You see, for every hangman, I got a bonus. Laura likes spending money. Besides, if I didn't hang him, I couldn't be sheriff. Laura always liked being sheriff's wife. I know what it feels like to be in jail, Mr. Burke. I've been in one all my life. You paint pictures, don't you, Mr. Burke?
1: Well,
3: That's why I came down here. And I ran out of gas, couldn't afford to buy any. That's why I didn't have the money to hire a lawyer. I'm a painter.
0: Nobody with real money was ever executed in this county, Mr. Burke. It's another thing. Some of the ones we hang are innocent. That don't make a man sleep no better.
3: You really want me to try sawing my way out of here tonight?
0: Less than you want to hang. I don't want to do it.
3: What chance I got after I start running?
0: A very good chance, or I wouldn't be springing you. I don't want you to get caught and brought back, so I'd have to hang you. I got an escape route all worked out for you, Mr. Burke. You'll go through the swamp and stay over at my hunting lodge a day or so. Then I'll drive you to the state line in my truck.
3: Your house?
0: I guess the last place they'd look for you is at the sheriff's house.
3: I guess that's right.
0: I'll get these directions straight, Mr. Burke. You get off the trail at night, you're a goner. They'll get Abe's coon dog on you and you're good as hang.
2: Burke listened carefully to the directions. And then the sheriff wished him luck, went out, and locked the jail room door.
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He had to grip the blades in close to the bar and use very small strokes. His knuckles scraped continuously on the splintered wood and rough brick.

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Blood ran down his arm. Four of the blades snapped before he had torn through the first bar.

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He was dripping sweat and the blood had caked over his arm. He began the task of squeezing himself through the gap. Jagged edges of the severed bars slashed along the length of his squirming chest and belly. And then, after 100 years, he was out and free. Outside, he got to his feet and ran.

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He had never thought of freedom before, had always taken it for granted. He didn't really think much.

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He ran through an open turnip field and went through the swamp. The sheriff's directions were constant always in his mind. It was the first time in years he had remembered he had ever been a Boy Scout. He found the Big Dipper and the North Star, and he kept heading south.

He floundered deeper into the swampland. He thought of rattlesnakes and moccasins. He thought of alligators, too, garfish and leeches. But he could do nothing about any of these. All he had to do was to keep moving. This he did, moving away from a hanging. And then he found the boat.

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The early hours of the cold morning wore on.

He followed the sheriff's instructions faithfully, recognizing a particularly striking lichen-covered tree growing out of the black swamp water, here a tree twisted like a letter O, there a part of the bank, which ended at the water's edge with an outcropping of three boulders, like swollen fingers. Last, he reached the basin where the black water lay, shining under the light of the moon. A board announced the way to the ship.

0: This is the place. Had to be place. 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The place. The lights on. Must be somebody home.
1: The building was bleached white in the hard...

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1: Don't feel so bad.
2: He looked across at the sheriff, who was dressed in a T-shirt, slacks, and house slippers. Then he glanced sideways and saw the body. A woman. She'd been fat. Very fat. There was hardly anything left of what had once been the face of the sheriff's wife.
0: Laura.
2: A body of a woman. Fat. That was all Burke would ever know about her. A poker lay nearby on the wooden floor. And as bad as Burke felt, something inside him turned to ice.
0: My wife. Remember what I told you about Laura?
2: Shit. It was then that Burke noticed the sheriff held a revolver in his right hand. He dialed with his left.
3: I don't understand, Sheriff.
0: Well, you can kennel those hound dogs of yours. The killer turned up here. That's right. Burke. Yeah, I was out doing some night fishing, and when I got back, he was here. Yeah. Yeah. My wife, Laura, was here, and he got her. He killed her. I figure somebody told him how to find my place, and I figure maybe he intended to hold up here and use one of us as a hostage. When he saw Laura, I guess he couldn't contain himself.
2: At this moment, Burke took a tentative step forward, but the revolver waved him back silently.
0: No.

0: the revolver halfway across the room at Burke.
1: Well, Mr. Burke, and you got me out. We're even.
0: No, you... Listen, you can't. I mean...
1: They were going to hang you anyway, Mr. Burke. And this is much easier. It really is.

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2: We hope you enjoyed tonight's story. Perhaps enjoyed isn't quite the word. At least we hope you felt it absolutely necessary to find out what happened. It's a strange world we live in. That's a truism I know, often quoted, but like all truisms, difficult to withhold. Next week, something quite different. The story of Mrs. Smith. Yes, I did say Smith. Two S. It was not until the third morning of Mark's visit to the rectory that he noticed anything peculiar about Mrs. Smith, the housekeeper. She was strikingly beautiful, certainly, but there was something else, too. The happenings of that summer are still unexplained. 3 summer weeks Mark decided to spend at Little Hatterthatch. On the third day, the mystery of Mrs. Smith began, and the events did not reach their strange, eerie conclusion until 20 days had passed. And on that 20th day, it was long beyond midnight. Mrs. Smith, beyond midnight, a week from tonight.
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1: Technology has brought us many things. Machines are now capable of performing services that we as people once had to do. Electronic brains, when programmed, can do our thinking for us. Today, Bend, Spindle, and Mutilate. A story about a computer. A machine designed to ease the burden of man's work. But this computer is special. It's been programmed for murder.
5: Hello, everybody.
6: Hi, Dick. How you doing?
7: Reggie, how have you been?
6: Lots better since I left this place. Don't say hello, Debbie.
5: What's with her?
7: Oh, she and Lewis are having a lover's quarrel.
6: Debbie and Lewis?
7: They've got a give-and-take relationship. He gives, she takes.
6: They're made for each other. Hey, where's everyone?
7: Mr. Waxman got a new computer that does most of the work now. Lewis, Debbie, Olga, and me are the only ones left. Waxman fired everyone else.
6: Yeah, it figures. By the way, where's the old Kraut?
7: In there, with Henry.
6: Who's Henry?
7: The new computer.
8: Where is Lewis Bacon?
6: Oh, hi, Mr. Waxman.
8: Reginald, what have you done to your hair?
6: I let it grow. You know, it's pretty long, huh? What's happening?
8: Still not making yourself clear, I see. What's happening? Another phrase coined by illiterate adolescents like yourself. Dick Cutsey, go find me Lewis.
7: Yes, Mr. Waxman.
8: You're not here on business, I take it.
6: No.
8: Then I suggest you pay your social visits during non-working hours.
7: Hey, can't you knock when you come in here, Dick? Oh, I didn't know Debbie was here with you.
9: Well, worth doing anything.
7: Mr. Waxman wants to see you, Lewis.
6: What about?
7: Henry, I think.
6: Hey, could I see the new computer?
8: No, you cannot. Well?
7: Lewis will be right out.
8: Why are you standing there, Dick Cutsey? Get back to work.
7: Yeah, see you, Reggie.
8: Goodbye, Reginald.
6: Yeah, well, look, will you tell Olga I'm sorry I missed her, and I hope Lewis and Debbie lived happily ever after?
8: Goodbye, Reginald.
6: Auf Wiedersehen.
10: Thank you. And that's the last time you saw Claus Waxman, 3 weeks ago Friday. Hmm?
6: Look, shouldn't we be down at headquarters or some office at Yale?
10: Reggie, I told you, I'm not a police officer. I'm a private investigator.
6: Don't you have an office? I mean, why a coffee shop? I don't even drink coffee.
10: Reggie, Claus Waxman left on his vacation later that same day you were there. Nobody's heard from him since.
6: You mean I'm a suspect? Are you with missing persons?
10: Reggie.
6: I'm sorry. It's just, well, cops are my thing, you know. Not cops, actually, but they're seen. You know, like handcuffs and badges and shiny shoes or radios that go...
10: Reggie, let's go to my office, huh? We can talk there.
6: Yeah.
10: Louis Bacon contacted me earlier this week. I've spoken to everyone at the office. Mr. Kotze mentioned your name.
6: You know, Yale, I'm glad Dick turned you on to me. Together we can solve this thing. I say that someone did the old man in.
10: Reggie, Claus Waxman is missing. That's all we know.
6: Well, that's what they said about his wife, too.
10: Whose wife?
6: Waxman's. Right when I started working there, the cops came and everything.
10: What's this?
6: They didn't tell you? Well, look, Waxman's wife didn't come home one night or so, he said, and everyone at the office figured she just split on him, but he freaked out and called the cops.
10: Did she come back?
6: Well, it took him a week to find her.
10: Where was she?
6: Oh, bottom of some canyon. She went through the guardrail on a sharp turn, and the car probably did a million flips on the way down, and boom. Only way they knew it was her was, you know, like from her teeth.
10: Well, car accidents happen all the time.
6: Yeah, I know. Everyone said it was just a coincidence.
10: A coincidence?
6: Well, the Waxmans weren't getting along, and, well, it wasn't much of a secret. She wanted to move back to the old country, and he was for staying. And things weren't going too well then with the business, and after she died, he took over. He bought a computer, and suddenly rare sheet music was happening. I got a hat to Waxman. The guy had a sense of timing.
10: Did you say he took over? From whom?
6: From his wife. See, up till then, she called the shots. It was her right. The business belonged to her.
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16: Debbie, how do you like your new stereo set?
9: Oh, it's really far out, Louis. Thanks. It's a nice present. You're spoiling me.
16: Well, is it worth a dinner to you?
9: What does the computer say?
16: Oh, Debbie, can I ever get a straight answer from you?
9: Louis, you're just like Henry. Temperamental. If you're not programmed right, you go on the blink. There. You see?
16: Oh, you don't know what you're talking about. You have to treat Henry delicately. What's the matter, Henry? Is it something you ate?
9: I'll call for repairmen.
17: Oh,
6: Olga, can't you stop for just like a, you know, a scant minute?
17: No, my work, if I don't finish, the computer takes my job.
6: Yeah, sounds like you've been listening to Waxman.
17: Well, when he comes back, if I'm behind in my work...
6: Yeah, but what if he doesn't come back?
18: Huh. What are you doing here?
6: I would like to buy Beethoven's 10th Symphony.
18: Then fill out an order form.
6: Wouldn't do any good. He only wrote 9.
18: Oh, Reggie, go take a hike.
6: Where's Dick?
18: How should I know? Olga, would you call the repair service? Henry's broken again.
17: But if I don't finish my work...
18: Don't worry. Lewis won't fire you.
6: Has Lewis taken over?
18: Well, he's running things until Mr. Waxman gets back. What's it to you?
6: I'm on a case. It's, you know, a good practice.
18: What case?
6: That's it. Play it cool, Debbie.
19: Oh, hello there, Reggie.
6: Oh, hi, Lewis. What's happening?
19: Business as usual. What's happening with you?
17: Excuse me. They're sending a man out to fix the computer.
19: Oh, thank you, Olga.
18: Well, Reggie's here looking for trouble. That's all I can get out of him.
16: Hi, Reg. What's happening?
19: Yes, what is happening?
6: Gee, I'm glad everybody's here. Now I can say what I had to say only once.
16: Reggie, did a man named Yale talk to you?
19: Dominic Yale. Yeah, I called him.
6: Sure, that's right. We're working together. Well, sort of. You know, he told me about Waxman disappearing. What? Oh. It's so funny.
19: Sorry to have to end your new career so soon, Reggie. Apparently your partner didn't pass along the latest information to you.
18: You little snot.
16: Don't tease him. Tell him.
6: Tell me what?
16: We heard from Waxman. He called.
19: That's right. The old man's alive and well in sunny Mexico. He's taking off an extra 2 weeks. Sorry to disappoint you, Reggie.
6: Yeah.
19: All right, now, what's everyone standing around for? Come on, there's work to be done. Oh, that poor Reggie.
10: Reggie, don't break the door.
6: Hey, thanks a lot for letting me know you found Waxman. I just made a fool out of myself.
10: We haven't found Waxman. There was a telephone call, but it could have been from anyone.
6: You mean you're not off the case?
10: Officially, I am, but sit down, Reggie, will you?
6: Okay. About what?
10: I was intrigued by what you said about Waxman's wife, her untimely death.
6: Yeah, so?
10: Legwork, Reggie. It's part of the job. I turned up something you might find interesting. Did you know that Mrs. Waxman was a diabetic?
6: A what?
10: She had diabetes, sugar in the blood. You didn't know that?
6: No.
10: I spoke to the coroner today. Technically, Mrs. Waxman died of burns suffered in the car accident. But she might have died even if she hadn't gone over the cliff.
6: Huh.
10: There was no trace of insulin in the body or anywhere in the car. Mrs. Waxman passed out at the wheel. Yale here.
6: Reggie here. What's happening?
10: Reggie, I've been trying to reach you. Where you been?
6: Here.
10: Where's here?
6: In Waxman's house.
10: How did you get in?
6: Through a window. I found something.
10: You broke in?
6: There's a box here full of Mrs. Waxman's personal stuff. You know, pictures and letters, mostly.
10: Reggie, get out of that house.
6: No needles or medicine or anything like that, but I found some false teeth. Now, look, I know that sounds weird.
10: Look,
6: but...
10: leave now and get over here. I'll wait for you.
6: I'll bring all this junk.
10: Reggie, hang up the phone.
6: 10-4?
10: Yes, 10-4.
6: 10-4. Did you ever see so much junk in your life? Look at this stupid stuff. Look at these. Computer punch cards. Do not bend, spindle, or mutilate.
10: These dentures. Does Claus Waxman have his teeth, his real teeth?
6: I guess so. I've never seen him take them out.
10: These were in the box?
6: Yeah. You know, these computer cards look funny. Different, I mean. We always used another kind at the store.
10: Let me see those.
6: Yeah, yeah.
10: And they're punched. I wonder what machine they go to.
6: I wonder what they say.
10: You know something, Reggie?
6: No, what?
10: Something else you said the other day is starting to intrigue me.
6: What'd I say?
10: You said, someone did the old man in.
4: You've been hearing some pretty lavish claims recently about miles per gallon. We'd like you to consider something equally important, and that's range. Range is the miles per gallon multiplied by the number of gallons your car's tank holds. Range is what makes the Buick Apollo such a special small car. It comes from coupling the Apollo's economical six-cylinder engine with a standard 21-gallon tank. It holds a lot, but it doesn't use a lot. Look into the Apollo. It's the Buick of small cars.
11: 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Yes, indeed.
3: The time is 6:45 a.m.
15: Oh, boy, already? Well, this ought to get me going.
3: The time is 7:15 a.m.
20: Breakfast is ready, Henry.
15: Okay, I'll be right down.
3: The time is 7:30 a.m.
21: More coffee, dear.
15: It's maybe half a cup. I'm running a little late this morning.
3: The time is 7:45 a.m.
15: How do you like that? Nothing but shortages of this and shortages of that.
20: Well, I noticed there's no shortage of tobacco.
15: Huh? Oh, sorry. Did my cigarette bother you?
20: Yes. Doesn't it bother you?
3: The time is 8:05 a.m.
15: Hello? Oh, hi, Bill. Hey, hang on a second, will you? Let me grab a cigarette. Now, what's happening?
3: If this sounds like a typical day in your life, your life must not mean much to you, does it? Kick the habit. Join the Unhooked generation. This reminder from your lung association is a matter of life

0: John, did you find the computers and Mac cards I gave you?
1: Sure did. At the Yara 650.
0: Good. Yeah, incidentally, this is the kid I was telling you about. Reggie, meet John Jortha. He's a computer expert.
1: Hello, Reggie.
2: What's happening?
1: What?
0: That's the way he says hello.
1: What's happening to you, too?
0: John, what's in the cards?
1: I can't tell you that, Dominic.
0: Why not?
1: Yara don't make the 650 no more. Phased it out a year ago. They go with a 2000 now. She really moves.
0: That's no help.
1: I got the catalog. Here's a picture of the 650. She was a good one, but slow.
0: Recognize it, Reggie?
2: We never had one that looked like that.
0: You sure?
2: Positive.
0: John, won't the newer model process these cards?
1: No way. Unless I can dig up an old 650, it won't do you no good at all.
0: Well, then start digging. Reggie, I'm going to see what I can find out about the dentures. Yeah. I want you to get some information from me about the computer they have in the office right now.
2: Henry? But how? They won't let me near it.
0: You'll find a way.

0: Hey, Dick.
1: Hey, what's happening?
0: What are you doing here? Why didn't you use the door?
1: It's locked. Isn't it? You're lucky that Lewis isn't working late. Look at all this broken glass.
0: Listen, Dick, you gotta help me. I broke the wrong window. I thought I'd be in the room with the computer.
1: I have a key, but what do you want to get in there for?
0: Police work, Dick. It's very secret.
1: Reggie, I think you've been watching too much television.
0: No, Dick, I'm honest. This is for real.
1: I can't let you in without a reason.
0: If I tell you what it's for, will you?
1: Maybe.
0: Well, look, it's against regulations, but okay. Remember when Waxman's wife disappeared? Everyone said it was just a coincidence.
2: John, turn off the machines.
3: Greetings, Dominic.
2: Where's Reggie?
0: Right here. What took you so long? Mr. Jones has been showing me how these things work, and that's pretty neat.
2: Where's the 650? You said you found one.
3: Right over here. And we'll let her warm up.
0: You got anything on those teeth?
2: Waxman had his own. That could mean nothing, but I think they're crucial for this case.
0: Well, I hope so, but if they're not, can I keep them?
2: I won't even ask why.
3: She's ready.
2: All right, let's see what we got.
3: What do you make of this?
2: This is a dosage.
0: For insulin, maybe.
2: Yeah, I think so. They match with the prescription I got from Mrs. Waxman's pharmacist.
0: You think somebody used this to knock off the old lady?
2: That's what I think. Where's the rundown you got on the new computer?
0: It's right here.
2: John, would it be possible to program this type of machine to say something we wanted to?
3: I'd need the right cards.
0: Like these?
3: Like those.
2: Good. Here's what I want them to say.
0: Nobody move.
2: Easy, Reggie.
0: Hi, Dick. How's the window?
2: Is Lewis here?
4: He's in with Henry.
5: Aldo, would you please... Oh, it's you again.
0: Hi, Princess.
2: Hello, Messieurs.
0: We've come to feed Henry.
6: Please, I cannot work with all this commotion.
0: Take a break, Olga.
6: But my work.
2: Look, why don't we all go into the computer room? Huh?
5: What for?
2: Henry's got something to tell us, and I'd like you all to be there.
7: Mr. Yale, Henry is very sensitive, and I think I should be the one to feed him.
0: Well, I hope Henry doesn't have diabetes.
5: What's that supposed to mean?
0: Nothing.
7: All right, Henry. Open up. I know what happened that day when Mrs. Waxman went over the cliff. It was no accident like everyone thinks. It was murder. Hey, wait a minute. What is this?
2: Keep reading.
7: Klaus Waxman and his accomplice conspired to kill her, and it almost worked.
5: Who's playing games?
7: I know who killed Mrs. Waxman. I know, and I'm going to tell.
6: No, you can't tell. You're just a machine.
0: Oh, there?
6: Klaus won't tell. He can't.
2: Shut it off. Klaus can't tell because you killed him, didn't you, Mrs. Worster?
6: Yeah, he had it coming. He lied to me. Without her, we could be together, he said. He showed me how to use the computer to devise the perfect crime, and I did. Klaus Waxman was an evil man. An evil man.
0: You want to come downtown, Olga?
2: That's enough, Reggie. Mrs. Worster, the police would like to hear your story. Yale here.
8: Reggie here. What's happening?
2: Olga confessed to both killings. They dug up Waxman's body.
8: Hey, did you find out whose false teeth those were?
2: Olga's. Waxman was keeping them around with the punch cards to stop her from telling the police about their little plot.
8: Hey, weird.
2: Murder's always weird, Reggie.
8: Yeah. Well, look, let me know if you need any help on your next case, Yale.
2: Yeah, I'll do that. In the meantime, try to stay out of trouble.
8: Okay. 10-4?
2: 10-4. Over and out.
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10: Ben Spindle and Mutilate is an original radio drama by Sue Donham. Bob Crane was heard as Dominic Eyre. 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
18: High above the windy blue skies of Earth, slowly rotating at the edge of deep space, is the Arthur C. Clarke Astronomical Observatory, Starlab. On Earth's moon, a quarter of a million miles beyond Starlab, Omega General Industries have uncovered the corroded hull of an ancient spacecraft during a lunar mining operation. Excavating further, they discover the mummified bodies of 50 extraterrestrial humanoids and a strange statue made of jet black crystal. Mining Operations Director Ray Farrell contacts the science complex at Lunar Base 12.
19: Roger, Omega General. Mine pit 15, 9 kilometers due north of Clavius. Our research team is on the way. Don't touch anything until they get there. Lunar Base 12 standing by.
18: 2 hours later, Professor Victor Conrad and his research team arrive at the excavation. They finish their preliminary investigation at 08:30 the next morning.
20: How's it going, Professor?
21: Well, the spacecraft's been under the lunar surface for close to 1,000 years. And the aliens were killed by something that turned their eyes and nervous systems into black crystal.
20: Black crystal? Like the statue?
21: The body samples and the statue samples are identical.
20: Well, what do you make of that damn statue anyway? The thing gives me the creeps.
21: I've seen that image 100 times, Mr. Farrell, carved in stone on most of the Gothic cathedrals of Europe. It's a gargoyle, a supposedly mythical creature that symbolizes ultimate spiritual evil.
18: A 1,000-year-old alien spacecraft buried beneath the lunar surface. And with it, a 4-foot-tall gargoyle made of black crystal. Mysteries from a forgotten time, waiting for a solution as part one of the ISA conspiracy, The Darkbringers, takes us from the bright side of the moon into the unearthly light and shadow of alien worlds.

0: Hermes 12 to Starlab Control.
1: This is Starlab. Go ahead.
0: Professor Conrad is standing by for Dr. Cassidy.
1: She's right here, Professor.
0: Mora, has the statue arrived yet?
2: It'll be here in about a half an hour. We heard from the shuttle a few minutes ago.
0: How is it being transported to Earth?
2: We've got an SET cruiser standing by.
0: Well, tell them to be careful with it, Mora. When we ran the thermal tests, it started to emit an ultraviolet glow that had all of us hallucinating.
2: Hallucinating? What do you mean?
0: For a few minutes there, we thought the statue was coming to life. It had the pants off of us.
2: Coming to life? How did you get it to stop radiating?
0: Well, Arthur had the presence of mind to shut down the thermal generators, but the statue was still about 10% active at room temperature. We finally sealed it in a small liquid oxygen pod. As long as it's kept cold, it's completely inert.
2: We'll be careful with it, Victor. Anything else?
0: Yes, we're going to continue experimenting with the statue samples we've kept here. I'm setting up a photon saturation test now, and I'd like to interface our data terminals with your Mycroft computer so you can monitor the tests from there.
2: Good. No problem, Victor. What will you need?
0: A couple of standard mode multiplexer channels will do it.
2: All right. I'll see to it right away.
0: And Mora, would you mind setting up a visual link just in case?
2: Just in case of what?
0: I am not sure, but this whole business with the statue has everyone on edge around here. Even though it is gone, something about it is still here. Something quiet and dark.
3: Something invisible that waits in silent shadow, watching. Something the pilot and co-pilot of the lunar shuttle carrying the statue are unaware of.
4: Well, you'd better go ahead and start the pre-ignition cycle for the retros. It looks like we picked up about 3 minutes when I cleared the booster nozzles.
5: 3 minutes, 18 seconds to be exact. It just came up on the ETA monitor. I'll let Starlab know we're going to be...
4: Well, meteorite puncture. Right through number 4 cargo bay. I was just using our day, Lou.
5: Oh, boy. How big's the hole?
4: A little over 3 centimeters, according to the hull sensor. About the size of a marble.
5: Marble, huh? Steely, cat's eye, or shooter?
4: What?
5: Technical talk, Frank. I guess you didn't shoot marbles when you were a kid.
4: No, I lost mine by the time I was 13.
5: Give me my helmet. I'll go back and seal up that hole.
4: Yeah. Yeah, well, the closest I ever got to marbles after that was Chinese checkers.
5: Do you still play?
4: Once in a while.
5: Well, let's have a game or two when we get to Starlab.
4: Oh, all right. $5 a game.
5: Make it 10 and you're on.
4: Sold. Lunar Shuttle 19 to Starlab.
0: Starlab, go ahead.
4: We're making better time than I thought. Our revised ETA is 10 minutes, 10 seconds.
0: Roger. Your new docking coordinates are 08 Alpha. Approach Neptune 2902.
4: Thanks, Starlab. How's it going back there, Lou?
6: The meteorite sheared the top off the pod with a statue in it. The liquid oxygen is leaking out.
4: Well, I told you it wasn't our day. Have you sealed the hole?
6: In the hull, yeah. There's not much I can do about the pod.
4: Well, they said to keep the statue on ice. Tell you what, flood the hole with chill vapor from the fire control system. That should keep it cold enough until we dock.
6: Frank, there's something moving around back here.
4: Well, what is it?
6: I don't know. It's hard to see anything through the chill vapor. Frank!
4: No!
3: Ancient shadow creature is loose aboard Lunar Shuttle 19. The sound of its unearthly fury merges with a terrified scream of co-pilot Lou Stratton. Then, silence. Pilot Frank Hollister activates the visual scanner in Cargo Bay 4.
4: Oh my God. Lou!
3: Firing the shuttle's booster rockets, he accelerates toward the safety of Starlab, bringing with him the demon spirit of an alien.

decaying alien spacecraft, the mummified bodies of 50 extraterrestrial humanoids, and a black crystal gargoyle have been found buried beneath the surface of the moon. The gargoyle is taken to the science complex at Lunar Base 12, where during a routine thermal experiment, it begins to radiate an ultraviolet glow that causes terrifying hallucinations. Discovering that the statue is inert when cold, Professor Victor Conrad seals it into a liquid oxygen pod and sends it to Starlab aboard Lunar Shuttle 19. 10 minutes away from the giant space station, the hull of the shuttle is penetrated by a tiny meteorite that splits open the statue's pod. The shuttle's co-pilot goes to Cargo Bay 4 to repair the meteorite puncture and is suddenly attacked by something dark and unearthly.

0: It's all there in the flight recorder, Dr. Cassidy. How many times do I have to go through this?
1: This is the last time, Lieutenant. I promise.
0: It won't work.
1: What do you mean? What won't work?
0: All this interrogation. You're not going to trap me into saying anything I haven't said before.
1: Look, no one's trying to trap you.
0: Oh, come on. Who do you think you're kidding? Yesterday it was the security officer, Major Wheeler. Last night it was Dr. Rossiter. Today it's you. You're working up a psychological profile on me, right?
1: You're wrong, Lieutenant. None of us had any intention of...
0: Lee Stratton was my best friend, Dr. Cassidy. But there just wasn't anything I could do.
1: When did you realize it was too late?
0: When I switched on the visual scanner and saw him hanging upside down from the storage rafter. His face. The look on his face.
1: What else did you see?
0: The statue. Sitting there in the corner, looking up at him.
2: Professor Conrad?
3: Yes, I'm right here.
2: I've got Starlab on Scrambler Channel M. It's Dr. Cassidy.
3: Good, good. Patch her through.
4: Victor, Lieutenant Stratton's autopsy report just came off the computer. I have the grid out here in front of me.
3: Anything definite on the cause of death?
4: No, there were too many variables. But the projections range all the way from 6 kinds of heart failure to terminal neuroinduction.
3: Terminal neuro... You don't mean death by psychic suggestion?
4: That's what it says here.
3: What about the black crystals in his eyes and nervous system?
4: They're identical to those you took from the bodies of the extraterrestrials. But Mycroft couldn't compute either the source or the structure.
3: What else?
4: His brain. It was 364 grams lighter than the average for a man his age.
3: What about the size?
4: Well, that's what's so strange, Victor. The size wasn't changed at all, just the weight. What do you think?
3: I think I'll go ahead with the experiments on the statue samples we've kept here.
4: I don't know, Victor. The statue arrived at the ISA lab an hour ago. But couldn't you at least wait till they've had a chance to look it over?
3: We can't afford to postpone the experiments any longer. Whatever happened on the shuttle might happen again. Besides, we've got a 48-hour head start on ISA. We may as well take advantage of it.
4: All right. Victor, have you come up with anything to explain how the statue got out of the pod?
3: Not unless you're willing to accept the possibility that the statue really isn't a statue at all, but some kind of transmorphic creature that feeds off the psychic energy of intelligent beings.
4: Well, I'm going to have to think about that. Good luck with the test. And please, Victor, be careful.
3: We will.
5: You got a minute, Victor?
3: Of course, Rachel. Come on in.
6: We just finished the comparative analysis of the scanner tapes we made of the statue when it was here and the scanner data of the statue transmitted from Star Lab. I don't know if you're ready for this. We weren't. But the statue's changed.
3: Changed? In what way?
6: Well, the scan made after the shuttle incident shows that it's 60 millimeters taller than it was when it left here.
3: Are you sure?
6: We cross-checked everything.
3: What else?
6: Well, the face. It's not looking straight ahead anymore. It's looking up at an angle of 57 degrees.
3: Go on.
6: The statue's heavier by 364 grams.
7: As the mystery of the black crystal gargoyle deepens, so does the urgency to discover and resolve its supernatural secrets. At Lunar Base 12 Science Complex, Professor Conrad and his research team prepare a photon saturation test on 2 small crystal samples removed from the statue during an earlier experiment.
3: Rachel, will you please ask Arthur and Misha to meet me in conference room 4? I'd like to have a word with them before we start. And you had better join us, too.
6: Right away, Victor.
7: Back aboard Starlab. Preparation of a visual link between Starlab Control and the interior of Professor Conrad's moon laboratory is supervised by Maura Cassidy.
6: Sally, I think the visual feed from Lunar Base should be cross-linked with Mycroft. That way, if something goes wrong with the VTR, we can always retrieve the pictures from the computer.
5: Okay, I'll have it programmed in about 15 minutes.
7: On Earth, the statue arrives at the ISA Research Center and is locked in a refrigerated laboratory vault where ISA technicians begin their own experiments.
8: All right, let's shave off a couple of 2-micron specimens and get them under the electron microscope.
9: Hideous damn creature, isn't it?
8: Wonder what it's looking up at.
7: Meanwhile, Captains John Graydon and Buddy Griff bank the SET interceptor Solaris away from the freighter convoy they've been escorting to the Tinian 3 shipping lanes and jet towards Starlab.
3: Did they ever figure out what it was?
9: Not really. Scientific opinion was divided about 70-30.
3: In favor of an alien spacecraft?
9: No. In favor of a meteor.
3: How many people saw the explosion?
9: Well, there were quite a few villages about 500 miles away, and everyone living in them saw it.
3: At that distance?
9: Skipper, when that thing exploded, it lit up the sky as far away as London. And the sky stayed that way for 3 days and nights.
3: Huh. When did all this happen?
9: 1908.
3: Amazing. Where do you get these books, anyway?
9: Ingrid, the librarian on Starlight.
3: No.
9: She came across this one while she was looking for an Oscar Wilde novel that Mara wanted to read.
3: And what made her think that you'd be interested?
9: The title. It's called The Fire Came By.
10: Starlab Control to Solaris.
3: This is Solaris. Go ahead, Jerry.
10: Mara'd like to speak with you.
3: Put her on.
4: John, do you have enough fuel to take a side trip to the moon?
3: Buddy?
9: Yeah, we're okay.
3: What do you want us to do, Mara?
4: I've scheduled a conference with Professor Conrad. Pick him up at Lunar Base 12 and bring him here. He's starting an experiment now, but he should be finished by the time you get there.
3: Okay, we'll take care of it, Mara.
4: Hello, buddy. Goodbye, buddy.
9: Cute, Mara. Cute.
7: In the science complex at Lunar Base 12, Professor Conrad places a sample of the statue into a Stellatron Systems PC-80 photon chamber. On Starlab, Mara watches by remote visual link as Professor Conrad seals the chamber, sits down at a control console, and presses a button. Radiant white light illuminates the chamber's observation ports as the needle-thin beams of 6 neothane zellium lasers penetrate the statue's specimen, a fragment of night chipped from the lightless atmospheres of

0: Alien Worlds continues as John and Buddy jet toward the moon aboard the Solaris. Professor Conrad and his research team move into the second stage of their photon saturation test with a black crystal gargoyle specimen. On Starlab, Mora monitors the experiment by remote visual link. On one screen, a wide-angle interior view of Professor Conrad's moon laboratory. On a second screen, the bright metal pyramid-shaped photon chamber.
1: Rachel, the spectroscope is starting to shift out of phase. Will you please check it?
2: Right away, Victor.
1: Arthur, what was your last refractive index reading?
3: It didn't even register. The crystals are absorbing all coherent light up to 8,000 angstroms.
1: All right. Let's switch over to the neon borazine lasers. Program them for a 1 milliradian beam, and we'll work our way up from there.
3: All right.
1: How are you doing, Mora?
4: I'm not quite sure. I don't think I should have had whatever that was I had for lunch. I get some pretty weird food around here sometimes.
1: Well, chew a couple of papaya enzyme tablets. They'll fix you up in no time. And if you wish to stretch your legs or anything, you'd better do it now. This next part of the experiment is going to take a while.
4: No, I think I'll just sit here and plan my revenge on the Starlab chef.
3: We're ready, Victor.
1: It looks like intermission's over, Mora. All right, Rachel. Turn them loose.
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8: We're coming up on it now, Mara.
9: Have you had any radio contact with them?
8: No, not a word. Even the microwave safety beacon has stopped transmitting. Skipper, screen 5. My God, what happened?
9: John, buddy, what is it? What do you see?
8: Mara, Lunar Base 12 no longer exists.
9: What do you mean?
8: It's been blown to pieces, completely leveled. The entire base. Skipper, screen 6.
9: Buddy, what is it? What's happening?
8: A ship, just above the horizon. It's moving away from us. Magnify it, buddy. Looks something like an old Tarantula-class gunship, except it's about 5 times bigger. Jerry, record this.
10: We're rolling.
8: It's black. Stacked wings angle down about 60 degrees. Yellow markings that look like Cyrillic script, only upside down. Gee, Skipper, what do you make of that?
9: Keep talking, buddy.
8: These short black spikes are starting to bristle out all over the hull. Uh-oh, Skipper, it's turning around. Mara, stand by. We're going in for a closer look at that ship. Open a close proximity channel, buddy. Let's see if they'll talk to us. You're on, Skipper. This is Earth ship Solaris. Please identify yourself. Skipper, let's get some altitude before their aim improves. This is Earth ship Solaris. Our intentions are not hostile. Please... One more time, but that is it. You better let me do it, Skipper. Every time you talk to them, they shoot at us.
11: Solaris, there is still time.
8: Time for what?
11: Escape.
8: From what?
11: Ask your dead brothers and sisters on the wasteland below us.
8: Damn you. You did that? You murdered all those people? But why?
11: They were committing sacrilege.
8: Just who the... Who are you?
11: Disciples.
8: Of what?
11: Rightlessness.
8: I've had about all of this I can take. Hold on, buddy. Skipper, lightning is pouring out of those spikes and crawling all over the hull of their ship. Activate the rest of the laser turrets, buddy. We're going around again. Skipper, that lightning soaked up our lasers like a sponge.
12: split open.
13: Skipper, if we don't get out of here now, we'll have to set her down on the moon.
12: I don't want to leave that ship to Starlab.
11: Solaris, we are aware of the thing you name. Don't concern yourself with its safety. It is one of our destinations.
12: Come on, Skipper. It's now or never.
14: Use docking bay 4, John. The crash barriers are up and the pirate control crew is standing by.
4: John, where's that ship?
15: Right behind us. Turn your seat around, buddy. Here we go.
4: John! Buddy, are you all right?
15: We're okay. Come on, buddy. Let's get out of here.
14: Mara, the alien ship, screen 10.
11: Listen to me, Starlab.
4: Who are you?
11: I am Stygos, High Priest of the Trail. You have stolen the symbol of our redemption.
4: The symbol? The statue?
11: Narl is his rightful name. We have traced him to your moon. We know his presence has graced the machine you live in. Where is he?
4: I don't know.
11: Then take your last look at the stars.
0: The Trail, a race of bloodless shadow beings searching for their symbol of redemption, an icon of lightless crystal representing the dark god Narl, an ancient demon creature creeping through the starless

Part 1 of the ISA conspiracy, The Darkbringers, was written by Ron Thompson. Our cast included Linda Gary, Chuck Olson, Bruce Miller, and Corey Burton, with special guest stars Byron Kane, Charles McGraw, Molly Dodd, and Ernie Anderson. Associate producer, Jeff Allen. Music director, Tom Rounds. Engineer, Stu Jacobs. Assistant to the producer, Roger Brossi. Alien Worlds was created, produced, and directed by Lee Hansen and is distributed by Watermark Incorporated. And so until next week, this is Roger Dressler inviting you to join us for part 2 of the ISA conspiracy.

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3: The Diary of Fate. Fate plays no favorites. It could happen to you.
4: Book 54, page 806. Yes, here it is. The life record of Victor Wakeman, an American citizen employed by the United States military government in Berlin. Yes, Victor, your position as a civilian interpreter with an intelligence unit offered you many opportunities. Opportunities to choose for good or evil. And now, as the record of your life lies open before me, I, Fate, look ahead to an instant of decision.
5: Stop! Stop! Stop! Roll out ahead!
6: What's that? What'd you say?
5: I said stop!
6: What?
5: Who are you?
7: That really doesn't matter. The point is that you're Captain Master.
4: Life of Victor Wakeman, a desperate decision was made. Then I, Fate, intervened. And because of a little thing, because of a loose stone, Victor Wakeman will die. But listen well, you who hear my words. Fate is not vindictive, not without regard for mortal rights. In a moment, I will read again from the Diary of Fate.
3: Before the exciting story of Victor Wakeman, here is our announcer.
4: Yes, in the life of Victor Wakeman, an evil choice was made. But in the final analysis, it was the seemingly unimportant thing, the trifle, that brought about the ultimate conclusion. For little things are the tools with which I, Fate, shape your destinies. Remember, Victor Wakeman, how it all started? You were talking with Colonel Bennett, chief of the intelligence unit to which you were assigned.
5: And that's about it, Colonel. That's as far as I could get in 1 month's worth, Frank.
8: I see. You're still convinced the Heisler jewels are somewhere here in Berlin?
5: Yes, sir, I am.
8: Mr. Wakeman, we've got to find those jewels before the Nazis do. $500,000 in their hands can cause us untold harm.
5: Everything indicates that they were hidden in the Heisler home the night before Berlin fell, and they've never been moved.
8: But we've been over every inch of that old house time and again. Ah, well, you know, it's going to be embarrassing if we don't find them soon.
5: Embarrassing and dangerous.
8: Exactly. Well, we'll just have to stay with it. Oh, by the way, Mrs. Bennett and I had your wife over for dinner while you were in Frankfurt. She seemed to have something on her mind.
5: Well, Colonel, I'm afraid Marsha and I are both a little impatient.
8: Impatient? With the kind of work you're doing?
5: Oh, no, sir. It's just, well, frankly, a civilian interpreter's pay is all right, but it's no fortune and it's discouraging to Marsha when we can't...

0: know, I know. Well, you're a young man. You have lots of time yet. Just be patient, my boy. Incidentally, there have been some changes while you were away. Our unit's been expanded. 12 more officers, another section of WAC type, some more vehicles, and there's an opening for a higher rating in our civilian staff.
1: An opening?
0: Mm-hmm.
1: Do you have anyone in mind, Colonel?
0: Well, that rating could very well go to a man who was instrumental in the recovery of the Heisler jewels, Mr. Wakeman.
2: Yes, Victor. The advancement you were so hungry for would be yours. If only you could locate the hidden jewel. You realize that the odds against you were enormous. But you were determined to find the jewels yourself. You neglected your regular duties, and without waiting for orders, drove to the Heisler home that the sergeant assigned to you. Then a little thing happened.
1: Okay, Sergeant Camel. Park here with the fish pot.
3: Yeah, the old Heisler joint again, eh? Why don't they give up, Mr. Wakeman? If we ever find those jewels now, it'd be just dumb luck.
1: Sergeant, luck has very little to do with it.
3: Hmm?
1: It's methodical and scientific. Gather facts, analyze those facts, and derive a logical conclusion. Those jewels are here in this house.
3: Okay, I don't argue with you, but I've been gone through these walls so often, I know these termites by their first name.
1: And we're going to do it again. We'll start in the basement and sound every wall.
3: Okay, but I can already tell you they're none
1: of them. Oh, blast it. Anyway.
3: What's the matter?
1: Drop my cigarette lighter down in the fish pot. You go on in, Sergeant. I'll be right with you. I'm going to get my lighter first.
3: Okay, Mr. Wakeman.
1: All the stupid thing. It would fall between these rocks. There now. What's this? What? Holy smoke. It's the jewels. The Heisler jewels.
2: Yes, Victor. Because of a little thing. Because you dropped your cigarette lighter, you had found the Heisler jewel. You concealed the leather pouch and its priceless contents. Then you told Sergeant Camel you had changed your mind about the search. A few minutes later, anxious to personally announce your discovery, you tried to reach Colonel Bennett by telephone, but he was out. You wrote a message instead, sealed it, instructed Sergeant Camel to deliver it directly to the colonel's office. Then you went home.
4: Why, Vic, you're home early. Anything wrong?
1: Things have never been so right, believe me. Guess what, Dolly? I'm going to get a better job.
4: Promotion. Oh, Vic, that's wonderful. Are you sure you aren't joking?
1: I should say not. There's an opening, and Colonel Bennett told me this morning you'd go to the man who finds the Heisler jewel.
4: Oh, Vic, the whole unit's been on that project for months. How do you know you'll be the one to...
1: Wait. Want to see something pretty? Look here. See this leather pouch? Now watch. There they are. The Heisler jewel. Believe it or not, they were hidden in the fish pot.
4: Vic, it's beautiful. To think of it, $500,000.
1: Yeah, and I found them all by myself. Nobody else can claim any credit on that.
4: $500,000.
1: It should be worth the promotion, shouldn't it?
4: Wait a minute. You were alone when you found me. No one knows you have them.
1: Right. It's my surprise for the colonel.
4: Don't be an idiot. Don't you realize what we have right here in our hands? What's a measly little advancement compared to a fortune?
1: But, Marcia, we've got to turn the jewels in.
4: Why? You said you were alone. Nobody knows about them. Be rich, Victor. You can't turn them in.
1: Yeah, I never even thought about it that way. You're right. Nobody knows we have them. Nobody.
4: And we're going to keep them.
1: All right, Marcia. Marcia, I forgot. What a fool. I wrote a message to that colonel.
4: You what?
1: Yes. I said I found the jewel. And Sergeant Camel delivered it just a few minutes ago. Colonel Bennett was out when I called
4: him. Victor, maybe he's still out. Maybe you can get it back. You've got to get it back. Do you hear?
1: Okay, Marcia, okay. You wait here. If there's any chance at all, I'll get that message.
2: Wakeman. At that moment, you made a decision for evil. You went directly to headquarters and found that the colonel was still out. Unnoticed, you entered his office. And there on the colonel's desk, you saw the envelope with your message inside. You had picked it up when you heard the door opening behind you. You stuffed the message into your pocket and turned to face the intruder.
1: Colonel Bennett.
0: Well, hello, Wakeman. You want to see me?
1: Oh, no, sir. I just stopped in to check the map. Anything new on the Heisler jewels, sir?
0: No, nothing. That's a tough nut to crack. Well, it'll do us all good to forget it for the weekend. Suppose you and Marcia are going out to that picnic this afternoon?
1: No, I think I'll stay in and check a couple of leads instead. We'll be at your party tonight for sure, Colonel.
0: I admire your spirit, Mr. Wakeman, but don't overdo it. You must think of Marcia, you know.
1: Yes, I am. I am thinking of Marcia.
2: As you left the colonel's office, Victor, with the message safely in your pocket, you were thinking of Marcia and the multitude of expensive things the fortune in jewels would buy. Marcia was waiting for you at home. Her face taut with anxiety as you walked in.
1: Marcia, I got it. I got the message.
4: Was there any trouble, Victor? I mean...
1: No, it was simple. And luck was really with us. The message was on the colonel's desk. I just got it into my pocket when he walked in.
4: You're sure he's not suspicious? He doesn't suspect anything.
1: Of course not. Why should he? And no one else does either. Hundreds of messages like this pass every day. It's routine.
4: Then the Heisler jewels are ours. No one will ever find them. Give me that message. I'll put it in the stove right now and burn it.
1: Okay. Good. Good idea. Here.
4: Well, this is going up in smoke. No one will... Vic? Vic, there's a time stamp on the back of this. Is that routine, too?
1: What's that? A time stamp?
4: Yes, it says opened and resealed by duty officer.
1: What? Let me see that. Good Lord. Opened and resealed by duty officer at 11:31. Signed R.A. Masters, Captain.
4: What does that mean?
1: When a message is received for the colonel, it's opened, read, resealed, and stamped by the duty officer. Which means Captain Masters, whoever he is, knows that I found the Heisler's jewel.
4: Oh, but no.
1: There's no doubt about it, Marcia. Captain Masters knows.
4: What are we going to do?
1: I don't know.
4: Everyone will find out now. They'll all know what we tried to do. Maybe they know already.
1: No. Wait a minute. Calm down, Marcia. This Masters must be one of the new intelligence officers from the state. He won't talk about it to anyone but the colonel.
4: Oh, that's even worse. But you've got to do something. You can't
1: let
4: them find out.
1: Shut up, Marcia. Be quiet. Wait a minute. I've got a thing. We're in this too far to turn back now. Somehow, I have to find a way out.
2: Yes, Victor. Because of a little thing. Because you dropped your cigarette lighter, you were given an opportunity for success and happiness. But you made a decision for evil. And now, with your mind tormented by fear, you face another decision. Soon, Victor Wakeman, I will write again on your page in the Diary of Fate.
5: Before we continue our story, a few words on behalf of our sponsors.

0: Yes, Victor Wakeman. Only moments ago, the theft of the Heisler jewels had seemed so simple. But now, as you faced your wife and the realization that a Captain Masters knew of your decision for evil, your voice was edged with panic.
1: You realize what this means, Marcia? I'm through. Disgraced. I'll be sent to prison.
2: There must be a way out, Vic. There must be something you can do.
1: Yes, there is something that I can do. And it's the only thing that will work.
2: What is it? What are you thinking?
1: The Captain Masters must be silent. For good.
2: Oh. No, Victor, not... But murder.
1: Yes, murder. And the sooner the better.
2: I won't let you. I can't let you.
1: Never mind that. I shouldn't have listened to you in the first place, but I did. So from here on out, you'll do exactly as I say. Now I'm going to call headquarters and locate Captain Masters.
2: Going to call Masters?
1: Yes. I've never met the captain. It's a good idea to know something about the man you intended. Hello? May I speak to Captain Masters, please? Oh, I see. Yes. Yes, of course. The picnic. No. No message. Well, Marcia, it looks like we'll have to get to our swim course.
2: Why? Where are we going?
1: To a picnic, my dear. A picnic with Captain Masters. Well, we'll be there soon, so now remember, Marcia, you're out for a good time and nothing more. Just relax.
2: I'll do my best, Vic. But surely you're not going to do anything now. I mean, here, in broad daylight.
1: Of course not. But I have to know what Captain Masters looks like, and, well, he'll be here tonight. You see, Marcia, time is precious, too. There's no telling when Masters will say something to Colonel Bennett about the discovery of the jewel. Well, here we are.
2: Look, Vic. Some of the people are leaving already.
1: Yeah, so I see. Well, let's hope Masters is still around. Come on.
3: Good afternoon, sir. Will you and the lady have some refreshments?
1: Huh? What's that? Oh, yes, we'll have some.
3: Here you are, sir.
2: Thank you.
1: Thank you. Tell me, waiter. You happen to know a Captain Masters?
3: Captain Masters? Why, yes, sir. I was talking to the captain switch just a minute, sir. Look, they're swimming near the edge of the lake. That's Captain Masters now.
0: Now, Victor, you had located the one obstacle in your path. But you were anxious to get a good look at the officer who was swimming with an attractive blonde girl. And when the young couple left the water and laughingly started to climb the steep bank at the lake's edge, you casually strolled away from Marcia to within earshot. It was then that I, fate, again intervened. And another little thing happened.
4: Come on now, Ruth. You gotta keep moving to get warm. Here, give me your hand. It's too steep for you.
5: Oh, never mind.
4: Step stone. Watch out.
5: Oh, my ankle.
4: Ruth, are you all right?
5: Oh, yes, I guess I'm all right. Oh, my ankle. I think I twisted it some.
4: Well, can you walk?
5: Oh, yes, I can walk all right, but I'm afraid I won't be with my Colonel Bennett's dance tonight.
4: Dance? Tonight?
5: Now, wait a minute, my dear cousin. Don't tell me you forgot about another one of our dates.
4: Frankly, yeah, but I wouldn't have been able to make it anyhow. I got to pick up some papers at headquarters in Zellendorf.
5: Oh, this army. When? What time?
4: At 8. 8 o'clock sharp.
0: Yes, because of a little thing. A loose stone. You, Victor Wakeman, now knew where you could find Captain Masters. And an hour later, as you discussed the details of your plan with Marcia, you were confident.
2: But, Vic, are you sure you'll be able to get to Masters at Zehlendorf?
1: I'm positive, Marcia. I've ridden with officer couriers on that same run a dozen times myself. You see, intelligence headquarters in Zehlendorf are in the old Karlberger Castle, high on a hilltop. The road back to the highway is winding and dangerous. He'll have to drive slowly.
2: But where will you meet him?
1: Well, there's a hairpin turn about 100 yards from the base of the hill. You almost have to come to a full stop to maneuver. Oh,
2: Victor, I hope you know what you're doing.
1: Don't worry about me, Marcia. Just remember your part. You go to the colonel's party at 8:30 at Skip.
2: And say that you'll be along in a matter of minutes. There was some work you had to finish.
1: Exactly. Dear Colonel Bennett will approve of my industry, I'm sure. After all, I'll be working overtime.
0: Now, Victor, you were certain of yourself. You left Marcia shortly after dinner and hurriedly drove the 15 miles to the Karlsburger Castle in Zehlendorf. It was 7:30 when you parked in a clump of trees at the side of the road and unnoticed climbed the 100 yards to the hairpin turn in the winding castle road. Then, as a summer storm broke overhead, you waited. At 8:02, you heard a jeep motor approaching from the castle. You had to be certain that Captain Masters was the driver and was alone. As the vehicle slowed to make the hairpin turn, you stepped into the road and waved your arm.
6: Stop! Stop! Pull out our head! Stop!
7: What's that? What'd you say?
6: I said stop!
7: What?
6: Who are you?
1: Me? That doesn't matter. The point is that you're Captain Masters.
0: For a moment, Victor, the explosion from the pistol in your hand and the sight of the lifeless form before you froze you to the spot on which you stood. But you soon gained control of yourself, and confident that the sound of the shots had been lost in the storm, you drove back to Berlin. It was 9:00, and most of the guests had already arrived when you rang the bell at Colonel Bennett's quarters.
4: Well, good evening, Mr. Wakeman. You're late.
6: Yeah, I know.
1: I'm sorry. You see, Colonel, I...
4: Now, don't bother. I know exactly what happened. You found the Heisler jewels and decided to keep them yourself. Oh, you... Wonder.
6: What? No, that's not so...
4: Oh, no, I don't think it is, my boy. Now, relax and join in the fun.
1: Oh, yeah. Yeah, of course. Just a joke. Sorry, Colonel. I guess I've been working a bit too hard lately.
4: Well, forget it, Wakeman. Here's your wife. Maybe she can help you think about something besides the Heisler jewels.
2: Hello, darling. Glad you weren't too late.
1: I got here as soon as I could. Say, you look lovely, Marcia.
2: Thank you, Vic. Of course, I worked hard at it. It isn't every night we poor civilians are invited to one of the colonel's parties, you know.
4: And that's our loss, my dear. Since you do make such a pretty picture, I'd consider it an honor if you, too, would accept a last-minute invitation to dine at my table.
2: Thank you, Colonel. We'd love to.
1: It would be a pleasure.
4: Good. You see, one of my guests was called away at the last moment, and I'm short another, Captain Masters.
2: Captain Masters.
1: But you don't think there's a chance that the captain will still show up?
4: At this late hour? No, my boy. I don't think Captain Masters will be with us this evening.
0: The colonel's words were more than just conjecture to you, Victor. You thought again of the picnic and how lucky you were that the girl with the captain you killed had turned her ankle on a loose stone. For because of that little thing, you had learned everything you had to know. But Victor Wakeman, high fate arranged that little thing for a purpose. Soon you will learn that fate is not a conspiratorial evil. Soon I will write the final entry under your name in the diary of fate.
8: In just one moment, the exciting conclusion of the Victor Wakeman entry. But first, a word from our announcer.
0: Yes, Victor Wakeman, with the captain dead, you no longer feared that your theft of the Heisler jewels might be discovered. And the next morning, as you entered your office at intelligence headquarters, you were at ease.
9: Hello,
1: Come in.
9: Morning, Mr. Wakeman. I got the Jeep gas and ready to go. Where do we hunt today, hmm?
1: Hunt?
9: Hmm.
1: Oh, yes, the Heisler jewels. Well, Sergeant.
9: Huh?
1: Just a minute. Mr. Wakeman.
10: Colonel Bennett Wakeman. Come into my office, please.
1: Yes, I'll be right there. Wait for me, Captain.
9: Well,
1: I'll be with you in a couple of minutes.
9: Okay, I'll go get them maps ready so we can start.
11: Come in, Wakeman.
1: Do you want to talk to me, Colonel?
11: Yes, I do. I want to talk to you about the Heisler jewels. Sit down, Wakeman.
1: The jewels? What about them, sir?
11: I want you to tell me what you've done with them.
1: What I've done with them? But is this another joke, sir?
11: Hardly. Where are the jewels, Wakeman?
1: Well, I don't know, sir. I have no idea.
11: You're lying. And Captain Masters can prove it.
1: Captain Masters? Well, what is Captain Masters to do with it?
11: Everything. This duty officer here yesterday, the captain read your note to me about your discovery of the jewels. The note which you probably destroyed later when you decided to keep them yourself.
1: No, no, you're lying. You're wrong.
11: We'll see, Wakeman. We'll know in a minute. Will you come in here, please?
2: Excuse me, sir.
11: Now, Captain, did you or did you not open and read a message addressed to me that said Wakeman here had found the Heisler jewels?
2: Yes, sir. I did read that message.
1: What? No, she's lying. This woman, officer, this captain... Wait a minute. You, that blonde hair, you were the one at the picnic yesterday. The one who was swimming with Captain Masters.
2: No, Mr. Wakeman. That's not right. I was swimming with a captain named Johnson. You see, I'm Captain Masters. Captain Ruth Masters.
0: Yes, Victor. In a single stunning instant, the whole truth smashed into your mind. And dazed by the realization that Captain Masters was an officer in the Women's Army Corps and not the captain you had murdered in Zehlendorf, you blurted out the whole truth and thus condemned yourself to death and your wife, Marcia, to life in prison. And now it is time to close the book. In the case of Victor Wakeman, as in the cases of all mortals, I, fate, am but the instrument of a plan. And the countless little things that happen are the tools with which I work. Because he dropped his cigarette lighter, Victor Wakeman found the Heisler jewels, which he and Marcia decided to keep. But because of another little thing, a loose stone, he overheard a conversation which led him to a fatal error. Heed well the moral, you who listen, and remember, there is a page for you in the Diary of Fate.
8: The cast of the Victor Wakeman entry included Herbert Litton, Mary Lansing, Barney Phillips, Walter Craig, Ray Erlenborn, Gene Twombly, and Hal Sawyer. Diary of Fate is a Larry Finley production, transcribed in Hollywood.
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6: There is a fifth dimension beyond that which is known to man. It is a dimension as vast as space and as timeless as infinity. It is the middle ground between light and shadow, and it lies between the pit of man's fears and the summit of his knowledge. This is the dimension of imagination. It is an area which we call the Twilight Zone.
7: Mr. Bemis.
8: Oh, hello, Cheryl.
7: How are you today?
8: Fine, just fine. You're on time, I see.
7: Well, I was getting worried.
8: Were you?
7: Well, I thought you'd be here already.
8: Well, normally I would be before Mr. Carsville notices. Had a bit of a delay, though.
7: What happened?
8: Well, I decided to stop by the library on the way. A few books, you know, to return. But they've changed the hours.
7: They have?
8: Yes. Do you believe it? Opening later, closing early. It's getting harder and harder to check out a book. Scarcely any time at all.
7: Well, don't they have a slot or something for returns?
8: Oh, they do, they do. But what if you're interested, let's say, in scanning the morning paper without having to purchase a copy? Or a student trying to finish a last-minute assignment? And those who work during business hours, who won't be able to use the library now? The right to read is slipping away, and no one seems to care.
7: Oh, here he comes. Get ready.
8: Well, as ready as I'll ever be.
9: Morning, Mr. Carsville.
10: Morning, Miss Anderson. Bemis.
8: Good morning, sir.
10: Glad you decided to join us.
8: Better late than never, I always say.
10: 7 minutes to go. Let's open the bank on time today, shall we?
9: Yes, sir.
8: Scrooge.
7: What?
8: The boss in A Christmas Carol? Doesn't Mr. Carsville remind you the least bit of Ebenezer Scrooge?
7: Well, I don't think I've read it.
8: Really? Well, you should. You should. All of Dickens' Christmas stories, as a matter of fact. They serve as a fine introduction to his novels. Nicholas Nickleby, Oliver Twist.
7: Time to open the front door, Mr. Bemis. They're lining up out front.
8: Oh, yes. Yes, of course.
9: Thank you, Mr. Williams.
11: Thanks, Cheryl. You've been very helpful.
9: Have a nice day.
8: Marvelous. Yes, indeed.
12: Well?
8: Oh, hello, Mrs. Chesters. Nice to see you.
12: Is this window open or not?
8: What? Oh, of course it is. Sorry.
12: I'd like to make a withdrawal.
8: Certainly. For how much?
12: There's the slip right in front of you. Can't you see?
8: Yes, I see it now. Mrs. Chesters, have you ever read David Copperfield?
12: How's that?
8: Wonderful book. Here's this poor little fellow whose father has passed on, and his mother has remarried a miserable man named Murdstone. Can you believe that name? And Murdstone has this sister, Jane, and...
12: Mr. Bemis, you shortchanged me again.
8: I did? Oh, my.
12: You owe me one more dollar. There's only 24 here. I should have 25.
8: Quite right, quite right. I'm truly sorry, Mrs. Chesters. I thought there were 5 ones. Here you are. Now then, there's another character in the book named Micawber, Mr. Micawber. He's always being taken off to debtor's prison.
12: You read too much.
8: I do?
12: Perhaps if you didn't, you wouldn't need such thick glasses.
8: There's a wonderful woman in it, too, named Peggotty. She's David's nurse, and...
12: This is a bank. If I wanted to know about books, I'd go to a library.
8: Well, you see, the library's hardly open anymore, so I'm afraid you'd find that you...
13: Mr. Bemis.
8: Yes, Mr. Carsville.
13: I wonder if I might see you in my office now, Bemis.
6: The time is the day after tomorrow. The place is anywhere, so long as it can accommodate a bank, a main street, and a library, along with a myopic little man with Coke bottle glasses named Henry Bemis. The gentleman in question has only one passion in life, and that is to read. Mr. Henry Bemis, conspired against by browbeaters and henpeckers, and by clocks whose hands waggle disapprovingly and always disallow the moments he'd prefer to spend on his favorite pastime. Today, however, Mr. Bemis will finally have his chance to read anything and everything, in a world much different from the one he knows now. A world without bank presidents, a world, for that matter, without anyone at all, located in a place called the Twilight Zone.
13: Did you hear what I said, Bemis?
8: Why, certainly, Mr. Carsville. I don't suppose you've ever read David Copperfield, have you?
13: No, Mr. Bemis, I have not. Now, if you'll be good enough to accompany me. Now, Bemis.
8: Yes, sir?
13: I shall come to the point of this interview. I shall arrive in the following manner. What constitutes an efficient member of this organization? Viz., a bank teller who knows his job and performs it. I.e., an organization man who functions within an organization.
8: An outstanding book.
13: What?
8: The Organization Man by William H. White. I read it a number of years ago.
13: Mr. Bemis, I'm attempting to point out that you do not function well within the organization. You are neither an efficient bank teller nor a proficient employee. Instead, Bemis, you are a reader.
8: So I am...
13: A reader of books, of magazines, periodicals, newspapers, pamphlets, brochures, catalogs, advertisements, tracts...
8: And chapbooks and broadsides and instruction manuals. Oh, all sorts of things. Whatever I can lay my hands on.
13: Ad infinitum. That's precisely my point. When you're waiting on customers, you have an open book in your lap. Don't deny it. When you're balancing the daily tally sheets, one eye is on a printed page. I see you going into the vault downstairs during your lunch hour, book in hand.
8: Well, sir, with all due respect, it was my understanding that when I'm off the clock, my time is my own, in a manner of speaking.
13: Indeed it is. A very important point. Do you know how I became the man I am, Bemis?
8: Let me see. No. No, I don't.
13: I was a teller once myself. Hard to believe, I know. A good teller, I'm proud to say, became what I am today because I spent my lunch hour in the following manner. 5 minutes for a sandwich, 2 minutes milk, 1 minute cookie, then 52 minutes spent studying. And do you know what I studied, Bemis?
8: I can't say that I do.
13: Finance and banking.
8: Is that so? On your lunch hour? My, my.
13: I practiced adding up figures, subtracting, dividing, compounding interest, and, after 21 years, passing through the ranks. Do you know how I wound up?
8: Well...
13: I wound up as president of the bank.
8: So you did.
13: Ultimatum, Mr. Bemis. You will henceforth devote your time to your job. And that means forget about reading, or you'll find yourself outdoors on a park bench reading from morning to night for want of a job. Do I make myself perfectly clear?
8: Yes, quite.
13: Good.
8: It's just that...
13: Just that what, Bemis? Make it quick and then get back to your teller's cage.
8: It's, well, my wife.
13: What about your wife?
8: I think she's taken up yoga.
13: Now, see here.
8: She must have, or some similar form of self-denial. And now she expects me to live by the same philosophy.
13: What philosophy?
8: No bookcases. No magazines on the table. Nothing at all. You see, she doesn't allow me to read at home.
13: Oh, of all the...
8: Nope, not on the premises. When I come home at night and pick up the evening paper, she yanks it out of my hand before I have a chance to open it. And then after dinner, when I try to look at a magazine, to relax, you understand, she's already hidden them away somewhere. It's gotten so bad that I find myself reading the labels on condiment bottles at the dinner table. Now she won't even let me use catsup.
13: Unasked, let me give you my reaction to all this.
8: Oh, please, please.
13: Your wife sounds like an amazingly bright woman.
8: Helen? Well, she is intelligent, but...
13: To see the problem and zero in on it like that.
8: Problem, you say?
13: Your compulsive reading. Your addiction to printed words in any form.
8: Do you really think it's an addiction?
13: What else would you call it? You've obviously been suffering from it for years, or you wouldn't need such powerful glasses.
8: Well, now that you mention it, I did read a lot as a boy. You know, I used to keep a flashlight under the covers so I could stay up late and finish a book. I remember...
13: And I remember last November. You spent the better part of your days reading campaign buttons on the lapels of customers. You'll recall, Mr. Bemis, one particular young woman who took considerable offense. She tried to hit you with an umbrella for staring at her chest.
8: I remember that too, Mr. Carsville. She never gave me a chance to explain. I only wanted to see who she was voting for.
13: Indeed. Good day, Mr. Bemis.
8: Good day, Mr. Carsville.
13: What are you doing now?
8: Oh, I was just reading the plaque on your wall. I see you graduated from...
13: Out!
8: Let's see now. Stocks down. More weapons testing.
14: Henry?
8: New bomb under development. An even bigger one. Now, that's something to think about.
14: Henry?
8: Yes, dear. I'm in the living room.
14: Do you want more coffee or don't you?
8: No, thank you, dear.
14: Well, then tell me that, but don't sneak off so that you can bury yourself in newsprint.
8: Sorry, I was only checking the headlines.
14: I think we've gone over this quite enough, Henry. I won't countenance a husband of mine sacrificing the art of conversation to... All right, what's so funny?
8: Nothing, dear.
14: Go on, out with it.
8: Oh, it's just the way you worded that. A husband of yours... How many husbands have you had? I thought I was the only one.
14: I would appreciate your not rubbing it in.
8: Oh, Helen, that was a joke.
14: Go into the other room and change your shirt.
8: Now? Well, there's nothing wrong with this shirt. It's the same one I put on this morning. You ironed it yourself.
14: We're playing cards tonight. I want you to look fresh.
8: Cards?
14: That's right. Cards. We're going over to the Phillipses.
8: Oh, we are.
14: Well, Henry, any objections?
8: No, dear. I must have forgotten. What time are we due there?
14: In about 15 minutes. That's why I want you to change your shirt. Try to look at least remotely respectable.
8: I'll be ready, dear.
14: See that you are. And clean your glasses while you're at it.
8: What?
14: Your glasses. You won't be able to see the cards with dirty glasses.
8: Oh, that's true. I wouldn't be able to see anything without these.
14: Do you want me to wipe them off for you?
8: No. I'm quite capable.
14: Well, then do it. And don't use your shirt tail.
8: Oh, I wouldn't think of it.
14: 15 minutes, Henry.
8: Aha. Just enough time for a short read. Now, where did I hide it? Ah, in this drawer. That's right. Perhaps I can bring it along.
14: One more thing.
8: Yes, dear?
14: Henry?
8: I was just getting ready.
14: What have you got there?
8: Got?
14: Under your coat.
8: Why, nothing.
14: Oh, then what's this?
8: Ooh, that's odd. Wonder how that got in there.
14: I could only hazard a guess. A handbook of modern poetry. Yours, Henry?
8: Well, actually...
14: Would you like to read me some?
8: You mean aloud? From the book?
14: Don't you want to?
8: Why, Helen, I'd be delighted. This particular volume has some lovely things in it. Really, quite lovely. One or two from Edna St. Vincent Millay and Robert Frost. Let me see. Carl Sandburg, William Carlos Williams, Archibald MacLeish, Kenneth Patchen.
14: Go ahead.
8: I can't. Helen, look. Someone's made marks on every page with one of those thick black pens. Who could do such a thing?
14: Who do you think did it, Henry?
8: Well, you don't mean...
14: You should thank me. A grown man who reads silly, ridiculous doggerel?
8: It isn't doggerel. There were some beautiful poems in here.
14: I say it's doggerel. I also say it's a waste of time.
8: Helen, please. No, please don't tear the pages out.
14: Careful, Henry. You dropped your glasses. Just think, without them, you wouldn't be able to read any of this.
8: Watch out. You'll step on them.
14: I might, accidentally. And then where would you be? You couldn't see a thing. Of course, then you wouldn't be able to play cards, or go to work, either. And we can't have that, can we, Henry?
8: Why, Helen? Why do you do such things? For 20 years...
14: Because I married a fool.
8: There'll come a time, Helen. There'll come a moment when...
14: When what, Henry?
8: When you'll be paid back for such indignities and cruelties and miseries. You'll see...
14: Where are you going, Henry? To change your shirt?
8: I'm going to bed, Helen. There's one thing you didn't count on. I've learned these poems by heart. And you know what I'm going to do? I'm going to say them to myself aloud and listen to the music of those beautiful words. Because you can't vandalize what's in my mind. You can't climb in there and scratch out and tear up and destroy such magnificent language. No one can.
14: Henry? Henry, I'm speaking to you!
8: $90, $95, $100. Thank you, Mr. Miller.
15: Thank you, Mr. Bemis.
8: Always a pleasure. Next.
16: I'd like to put this in my checking account.
8: Of course. If you'll kindly fill out a deposit slip.
16: Okay, I'll step aside.
8: Oh, take your time. There's no one else in line at the moment.
17: A constant remembrance that at a bank, like a political office and a public trust, blah, blah, blah, something about a sense of loyalty and a devotion to duty. These are the things that make a bank great. They are of the essence, or some such. With them, an institution like ours will remain strong.
8: Everything all right in there, Cheryl?
18: I think so.
8: What's he up to?
18: Mr. Carsville? Well, he's dictating a speech for the bankers' meeting next Thursday. He wanted me to bring him the quarterly report.
8: Isn't that something?
18: Well, he needs to know the figures, deposits, and holdings.
8: Dictating, you say?
18: His secretary will type it up and correct it, fix the grammar.
8: Why?
18: Well, she always does that for him. It's her job.
8: But why can't he write it out himself? The speech, I mean. Is the English language that mysterious? Written English? It's really very simple. You gather your thoughts and put them down on paper. They're only words, after all. Words that begin as feelings and become thoughts and then are turned into sentences.
18: I never thought of it that way.
8: Do you see my point? It's the most basic process of the human mind, assuming one has at least an elementary vocabulary.
18: Maybe it's a matter of time. He must have a lot to do running the bank and all.
8: Time, yes, time. That I can understand completely. It's a matter of fitting it into your schedule. But if you want to, badly enough, you'll find a way. Take reading, for example. I wouldn't trade it for anything. A doorway, as it were, a privileged entry into another mind, a chance to see the world through someone else's eyes.
16: Here's my deposit slip.
8: Yes. Thank you, sir. And here's your receipt.
16: Okay, see you next week, Mr. Bemis.
8: Oh, I'm sure you will. I'll be here. Where else could I be?
18: It's almost time for lunch.
8: Is it? Already?
18: I was just wondering.
8: Yes?
18: Would you like to join us?
8: Pardon?
18: Well, some of us are going down the street to that new restaurant. They say it's really nice.
8: Is that what they say?
18: Why don't you come along? Unless you have something else to do.
8: Well, that's very kind of you, Cheryl. Very, very kind. But as a matter of fact, there is something I have to finish.
18: I understand.
8: Good, that's good. Because, you see, I love Joyce.
18: Oh, does she work near here?
8: Oh, heavens, no. That's funny, Cheryl. Really, very funny. I didn't know you had such a sense of humor. I mean, James Joyce.
18: I see.
8: Do you? James Joyce, the writer. Have you read Dubliners? It's the most marvelous book. One piece in particular, The Dead, is perhaps the finest story I've ever read. I'm rereading it now for the first time in years. Just a few pages to go. With any luck, I can finish it on my lunch break. The ending is quite moving, as I recall. Transcendent is the word I'm looking for. Yes, I'll be happy to loan it to you if you like. Here we are. Peace and quiet at last. There just isn't any place quieter than the vault of a bank. All I have to do is pull the door closed and voila, my own private lunchroom and reading room. Now, let me see. What's for lunch today? Sandwich? Apple? Something to drink? What more does a man need? A jug of wine? A book of verse? Well, a thermos of coffee at least. The morning paper? And my book. Where was I? The scene at the Christmas party. A house in Dublin. It's snowing and... Oh, I better check the time. 12:17 by my watch. Exactly 43 minutes to finish The Dead. After a quick scan of the front page of the paper. New bomb would mean total destruction, says scientist. Oh, my. Here's hoping they never have to use it. What in the world? That sound, what is it? Something outside? My pocket watch. The crystal's broken. Not my glasses, thank the Lord. Oh, now the lights have gone off. Hello? Hello upstairs? Is everything all right? It's all smashed, ruined, and money everywhere. Wait, look at that.
15: Ladies and gentlemen.
8: Mr. Carsville?
15: A constant remembrance that at a bank, like a political office in a public trust.
8: Are you in here, sir?
15: What matters is a sense of loyalty and devotion to duty.
8: Mr. Carsville?
15: So in conclusion, et cetera, et cetera. That's my speech for the Thursday night banquet, Miss Jackson, with revisions. Would you type that up in triplicate form? Type that up in triplicate form. Type that up in triplicate form. Type that up in triplicate form.
8: That's only the dictation recorder. Mr. Carswell's phone. I don't suppose it still works. No dial tone. Nothing. Helen. Helen! The inside of the phone is burned to a crisp, as if it melted. What's happened here? Why, there's no longer any window or wall. Just a huge hole. Cheryl? Cheryl, my friend. You were my friend, weren't you? My only friend. And now you're gone, too. It's all gone. This block, the entire city, it's nothing but rubble, as far as the eye can see. It's a nightmare. That's all it is. I fell asleep downstairs, and I'm dreaming. I'll wake up any minute and have a good laugh. Any minute now. As if this were the last car, the last one on the street that hasn't burned. It's impossible. It isn't real. It can't be. It feels real enough. It certainly does. I wonder if it still runs. Can I get home? See if Helen's alive? Someone's left the key in the ignition. Now I know I'm dreaming. Come on. Come on. Oh, what's the use? There's nowhere to drive. The street's impossible. There's nothing but one enormous crater, it looks like, beyond the park. Hello? Hello? Is anybody there? Anybody at all? I can't be the only one left, can I? They're all dead. They must be. Everybody's dead. Except me. I'm all right. But why am I all right? I was right in the middle of the vault. I was in the vault. The walls are 18 inches thick down there. That's why I'm alive. Because I was down inside the vault. The thing of it is, though, I'm not at all sure I want to be alive. To be totally alone. They did it. They actually did it. Some damn fool used the bomb after all. And now look. Look at what they've done. Somebody, anybody, please, help me.
19: I am born. Whether I shall turn out to be the hero of my own life, or whether that station will be held by anybody else, these pages must show. To begin my life with the beginning of my life after the great conflagration. My name is Henry Bemis, and this is my journal. I'm not a writer, but someone must do this to leave a record for the future, if there is a future. So it falls on me to set down what I have seen. Day two. As far as I can tell, the city is without life. After sleeping through the night in an abandoned furniture store, I awoke and went in search of food. The markets in the area are fully stocked. The canned goods appear to be undamaged. Peaches. Always did like peaches. Good meal. Very good. Soup, beef stew, vegetables, and dessert. A well-rounded menu, if I do say so. Something from each of the food groups. Well, almost. That leaves approximately 900 cans in this market alone. At least I won't starve to death. It'll last for a few years. All the food one man can eat. And then some. Have to remember to carry a can opener. Time to go shopping. Some more of this, a few cans of that. Ah, the gourmet section. Smoked oysters, delicious. Imported caviar. Don't mind if I do. Let's pass on the escargot, though. Wouldn't want an upset stomach. Something to drink, of course. Soda, bottled water, beer. Yes, beer. Why not? And onto the checkout. Which line is the shortest today? How about this one? Attention, A&P shoppers. No waiting on register 7. Put it on my tab, will you please? No, I don't need any help with the groceries. In fact, I'll just leave them here for a while. Don't worry, I'll be back. And now what? Go down the street to the Bijou Theater? See what's planned? Well, of course, they're dark today, no electricity. How about an after-dinner cigar? What a splendid idea. Is that a tobacco shop across the street? Wonderful cigar. Finest imported leaf. Rich, full-bodied. Better take a few with me. And pipes, yes, a new pipe and some tobacco. I've always wanted to smoke a pipe. I do believe it suits me. Next stop, the post office. Laundromat. Or jewelers. I suppose I could pick up a new watch, but I wouldn't know what time to set it. Doesn't matter, really. Well, it doesn't matter at all. I was happy to find a newsstand on the corner. By some miracle, not all of it had burned or blown away. There was one copy of the New York Times. All the news that's fit to print. I realized then that there would never be another edition. Only the same headlines, the same editorials, even the same comics. But after I read it and reread it, I still have a few magazines. I decided to remember this place.

and explore the neighborhood, because it was my neighborhood now, all of it. From this day forward, I'd have it to myself. There was a candy shop, a stationery store, a dry cleaners, sporting goods. For some reason, that one caught my eye. Besides, I had to sit down somewhere and rest. The worst thing was being alone. Utterly, completely alone. And this was the way it would always be from now on. Just walking and sitting, eating and smoking and reading the same newspaper over and over again. But for now, I needed a flashlight and some candles or a lantern for tonight. There were tennis rackets, rods and reels. I could always go fishing if there were any more fish. The gun department, never used a gun in my life, wouldn't know how to. I suppose I could learn for self-protection, but against whom? Or target practice, that might fill some time. I had my pick, Remington, Winchester, Marlin, or a pistol. Yes, why not? A revolver like a cowboy in a Zane Grey novel. It felt strangely heavy but balanced, as if it belonged in my hand. Without thinking, I began to load it. And then something came over me, settling on my shoulders like a great weight. The sadness of it all, the pity, the loneliness, and the sheer utter waste. I thought, what does it matter now? What does it matter? Who will know? Who will care? It doesn't matter one bit. So I raised the gun and looked at it. How well made it was, finely machined, polished to a bright silver shine, and so carefully balanced the way it rested in my hand. It doesn't make any difference. It doesn't make a bit of difference. This is perfectly all right. I mean, this is solitude. I should be grateful. I've never had much of that. I've got things to occupy my time. I've got enough food. I'm really extremely fortunate. If it weren't for the loneliness, the sameness, and if there were just something else, someone, I'm sure I could be forgiven for this, the way things are now. I put it to my head and cocked the hammer. If there isn't God, surely I'll be forgiven. And then I saw it. Wait, what's that? I could see the entire next block through the hole in the wall. And there it was. I adjusted my glasses and read the sign from here. Public Library! Yes! Oh, yes! I forgot all about it! But you're still here, aren't you, my greatest friend? You who have never failed me! Not burned at all! Why, the whole interior is...

0: untouched. There are thousands of books here, tens of thousands, all waiting to be read.
1: Collected works of Shakespeare, complete works of Dickens, collected plays of George Bernard Shaw, poems of Browning, Shelley, Keats, great dramas of the world, books, all the books I need, all the books I want, or have ever wanted. Poetry, fiction, history, it's all here. And now my journal ends, because I have things to do. It doesn't matter whether I write it down or not. All I have thought and felt has already been said by the great writers, the poets and philosophers, the historians of times past. I know that nothing is new, nothing is ever lost, so long as there are books. In the midst of this catastrophe, I have been reborn. Now, this pile is January, and that one over there, February, March, April, May, this year, next year, the year after that, without end. I think I'll begin with biographies, then short story collections, and move into the great novels. I'll vary them by subject matter. A science fiction in the spring, Wells and Asimov, Bradbury and Clark, Sturgeon and Le Guin, and Philip K. Dick. And then some whodunits for the long nights, Agatha Christie and Patricia Highsmith and Sue Grafton. And the best part, the very best part, is that there's time now. There's all the time I need, all the time I want. There's time enough at last. Where to start? What a foolish concern. I believe it was Charles Fort who said, when measuring a circle, begin anywhere. I feel like a kid in a candy store. So many wonders laid out before me, all of them indescribably delicious. My glasses! Where? They're broken. Completely shattered. I'll never be able to put them together again. It isn't fair. It isn't fair at all. There was time now. There was finally time. Plenty of time. All the time in the world. It isn't fair. It isn't fair. No, it isn't fair.
2: The Best Laid Plans of Mice and Men, and Mr. Bemis. The small man in the thick glasses, who asked very little of life, who wanted nothing but time to read. Only a moment out of an eon of moments, a mere instant out of eternity. For himself. Henry Bemis, now just part of the landscape, smashed beyond all recognition. Just another piece of rubble, a fragment of what man has deeded to himself. In the Twilight Zone.
3: 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Heard in the cast were Meg Falcon, Christian Stolte, Deb Dotzer, Carl Amari, Vince Amari, and Vince Gerasoli. 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

0: that fax came from the station. Oh, look, I don't understand.
1: Here, see for yourself. The sender ID says Kessler's Claiborne.
2: You said nobody's up there right now.
1: And nobody can get in.
0: Helen sent it.
2: What's that, Dad?
0: Hello, I can't figure it out. Look here, Karen. I'm busy. You sort it out.
1: Gee, thanks, Frank.
0: Just find out what it means.
3: Philip's just like Frank. You can't trust either of them, like father, like son.
4: And Edith is a gossiping, conniving, senile old bat.
3: Well, you haven't been here long enough to judge.
4: I thought you said I wasn't a visitor anymore.
3: Well, that doesn't mean you can rubbish Edith.
4: Why should I trust her? She phoned Karen and told her son was here in Claiborne.
1: Okay, you two. That is enough. I need your help with something.
4: What's that?
1: Look at this fax.
5: Oh, looks like a bunch of numbers. 976...
1: It came from the station.
4: No way.
1: Look at the sender ID.
4: Huh.
5: Well, what do they mean?
1: I don't know. It could be an overseas phone number. I'll get the book.
4: Who could have sent this?
3: Well, maybe Glenn's up there.
4: No, why would he crack the access code just to send a fax nobody can figure out?
1: I don't believe it.
4: What?
1: 976 is the area code for Mongolia.
4: Mongolia? You don't have family over there, do you, Mata?
5: Well, actually, a friend of mine is a missionary overseas.
4: Get out.
1: Where?
5: Is Mongolia part of Angolia?
4: Don't you mean Angola? That's in Africa.
5: Well, is Mongolia in Africa, too?
4: No. Mongolia is in Asia, north of China.
5: No, can't be him.
4: Look, I really doubt this is a Mongolian phone number. I think we should phone Clive.
1: Good idea.
6: Kia ora, you fellas. What's yours up to?
1: How's Edith?
4: I like you care.
1: Shut your
6: gob. Phew, that's telling him.
5: I reckon.
6: She's all right. Be home soon.
4: I can't wait.
1: Give it a rest. I'm the only one who should be angry with Edith.
7: Hello, Clive here.
4: Clive, it's Thompson. Have you got a moment?
7: Oh, I've got more than that for you, Mr. Thompson.
4: Uh-huh. We've got this fax from the station.
7: Well, that's hardly possible.
4: It's just a series of numbers.
7: Let's hear them.
4: 976.555.518.1.
7: That's an IP address.
4: Sorry?
7: Internet protocol. That's how a computer would read an internet address.
4: It's an internet address. So we could just dial it up?
7: Wrong terminology, right idea. Whose address is it?
4: Search me.
7: Let me know when you find out.
4: Will do. How do we get on the internet?
6: Easy as, bro. Just need a computer, modem, and ISP.
4: How do you know all that?
3: He's been tutoing on computers since he got out of nappies.
4: Can you use the laptop from the station? It's in my room.
6: Oh, should be able to.

0: Anyone want tea?
1: Quiet, Thompson, we're working.
2: Just logging on now. Where's their number?
1: Here.
2: 518-1-GO. Bingo!
0: That's the State Department.
2: Oh, cool. It wants our field operative name and password.
3: I've got a bad feeling about this.
0: Am I missing something? Was Helen a field operative?
3: What does that mean?
1: It means she was a spy.
2: A spy? Choice!

0: it's for you. It's your dinner. It's called Cupboard Love. Cupboard Love's different. Comes in a packet, not a tin. See this foil pouch? Keeps it moist and squeezy. That's right. It's a new kind of cat food. Moist. It's good for you. Like it?
1: New Cupboard Love. What the well-cared-for cat has for dinner.
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2: When a man has learned how to do something, he wants that something to be important and needed and wanted in the world. Well, progress tends to eliminate various old necessities and replace them with new ones. And sometimes people are unwilling to change. Once upon a time, there was the occupation of buggy whip maker, for example. And I wonder how many people today make their living chipping flint points for arrows. Various professions have been eliminated, and various others will be, by automation, by other forces of society. But sometimes an individual fights back, and that can cause trouble.
3: Who's there? Who is standing there?
4: Excuse me, sir.
3: Come forward. Out of the shadow where I can see you.
4: Oh, yes, sir. I didn't mean to frighten you.
3: Who are you?
4: My name is Mara, sir.
3: I've never seen you before. What do you want?
4: The robot down the highway said that I would find the owner of this dome in the garden, but I couldn't hear what else it said. It's rusty.
3: Is it? I must see to it. Although it would really be wasted effort. You're the first visitor to this home in, must be 6 years, or perhaps it's seven.
4: I wanted the robot to tell me if this was the dome of Cran.
3: Yes, I am Cran.
4: Oh.
3: Come, sir. Can't you see I'm wearing a very thin robe? The wind off the canals is sharp this time of evening.
4: Oh, please don't be angry. I need your help.
3: You need my help?
4: Well, you are a doctor, aren't you?
3: What?
4: Are you a doctor?
3: My child, I am the last physician alive on all the planets of the human race. The last except for Targ, whose name you also saw on the card index. But he is senile, and he lies on his couch all day.
4: My sister is sick up on the mountain.
3: Yes, I believe I have the signal honor to be the last physician among the race of men. Poor Targ, a hopeless case. He couldn't attend the ceremony. That was 10 years ago, on my 125th birthday. Very impressive.
4: Oh, please, please listen, Cran. My sister is sick.
3: Thousands of people, educators, dignitaries, honoring me. The last of my kind. It's a sad thought. And it's not right. I thought it wasn't right at the time. My profession goes back to the beginnings of recorded time. And then suddenly we're no longer needed. Turned out with a medal and a statue and a thank you.
4: Oh, Cran, what must I do to make you understand?
3: Let go of my arm.
4: My sister is sick with some kind of disease.
3: It's impossible, my child.
4: I knew you wouldn't believe me. I just knew it.
3: Disease has been destroyed.
4: That doesn't change the fact that my sister is lying up on the mountain with her skin hot as fire 1 hour, as cold as ice the next. She trembles and she moans. Tom.
3: Young woman, is your sister expecting a child? If so, she should report immediately to the automation hospital. There's one down the road, staffed with the finest obstetrics.
4: There is no child. She's just sick.
3: I refuse to believe that.
4: All right, then. I'll go back and watch her die.
3: Wait a moment. I would help you if I could, but I haven't had a case since I was 40 years old. There's been no need.
4: I know all that. I went to school once.
3: Disease is an outmoded concept. Chemotherapeutics long ago rid the human strain of its infirmities, cleansed the planets of illness. Psychotherapeutics cleanse the minds of men. To sickness is obsolete.
4: And so all you care about is that my sister violates all your rules.
3: Perhaps it is a natural death. Perhaps you should have taken her to the geriatric mortuary. We have not obliterated death, you know. And if she's quite old, perhaps it's time for her to go to the machine.
4: My sister's 28 years old.
3: Oh, I see.
4: How far is the city? Maybe if I go there, I can find someone who won't laugh at me.
3: Wait. Please, come inside.
4: So that you can joke with me again?
3: Be silent. Come inside. lightly. Pass your hand along the wall of the dome. There, that's better. Now sit down.
4: Oh, I'm going to the city. I find someone there.
3: Oh, will you be silent? I'm trying to help you if I can. I don't know what I can do. It's been many years, but I'll try. Now, sit down.
4: All right.
3: How long has your sister been in this condition?
4: For 8 days.
3: What are the, I've forgotten the words. Yes, the symptoms.
4: Well, she's hot and cold and turned. She doesn't recognize me. Oh, she coughs and coughs.
3: Good heavens.
4: What's wrong?
3: It sounds like some sort of primitive illness. At the end of my practice, my last patient was a complex of neurogeriatric syndromes. I studied nothing but multiple ills. And then when the last of those were wiped out by the new drugs and the new techniques, why, I simply had to quit. But a primitive disorder.
4: I've bothered you for nothing.
3: What do you mean? I'm going to try, certainly.
4: What good will that do?
3: My child, I am a physician, and it is my duty to try. That much I remember. Come now. I think my unicar is still working. You'll have to direct me to the mountains, to your sister.
5: The man has really forgotten his trade. He can still feel terrible resentment.
4: Oh, listen, he must be in terrible pain.
6: This path is so steep. I'm not used to such
4: a... No, but it's just a little further. We're almost to the dome.
6: Why do you live in such a desolate place?
4: Well, our father built his hydraulic sheds up here because he disliked the city.
6: Yes.
4: When he died, we had to stay here because we didn't know any other place to make a living.
6: We're here. Open the door quickly, girl.
4: Oh, no.
6: Put on the light.
4: We don't have atomics, just a small generator for electricity.
6: Well, that will have to do. Now, let me have a look at her.
4: Oh,
6: yes, you are right. Her skin is burning.
4: Oh, Neela. Neela, can you hear me? I've brought a physician.
6: It's no use. I've forgotten the simplest words. What is it? What is it? Oh, yes, now it comes back to me. She's delirious. Bring the table closer. Now, do you know how to load one of these viewers?
4: I'll try.
6: Now, set the viewer on the table. The text on the film, if I remember rightly, contains close to 1,000,000 diagnostic patterns. Now, just get the spool onto the sprockets.
4: Oh, I think I see how to do it.
6: Now, young woman. Neela, that's your name, isn't it? Open your mouth for me. Come now, open it. Yeah, that's better. Mm-hmm. Now, open your eyes. And I'll have to do it myself. There. The pulse. Now, where's the pulse? The arm. Yeah, that. No, that's not it. Lower. Ah.
4: The text is on the viewer.
6: All right. I'll code the symptoms myself.
4: Do you know what's wrong? Can you help us?
6: To answer your first question, no, I don't know what's wrong.
4: Oh.
6: To answer your second, I will only know whether I can help her if the viewer finds the diagnosis for me after I call the symptoms. Now, if there is medication prescribed with the diagnosis, and if by chance I still have that medication in my kit, there might be a chance.
4: Oh, why did it have to happen to her?
6: Why, indeed. The learned men of all planets would doubtless be curious to know the answer also. Here, let me sit that down at the view. Let's see. First symptom, fever. Second symptom, inflammation of the throat cavity. Third symptom, advanced olfactory congestion. In a moment, we should have the answer, if there is one contained in this text. This last key, there.
4: My heavens. What's wrong?
6: Can't you see the card? It's from the last appendix on the text. Antique maladies. Let's see what it says. Yes. All the symptoms are exact. The cause is a virus. There's the code name right there. The proper agent, let's see. At the bottom of the card, chemotherapeutic number 411009. Open the kit quickly.
4: What was the number now? Let's see. 411000. Oh, yes. It is here. 009.
6: Two of them, two of the tablets.
5: give them to your sister.
4: Neela, please do as I ask. You open your mouth. That's right. Now take these tablets. Oh, that's right. And swallow. Oh, that's fine, Neela. And now you rest, dear. And you'll be better soon.
5: Please stand aside.
4: What are you going to do with that?
5: This hypodermic, I want a sample of your sister's body fluid.
4: What for?
5: Give me a quantity of the virus to enable me to duplicate the virus in my own laboratory.
4: What's wrong with you? Oh, your face, it looks so different now.
5: Viruses were virtually destroyed a long time ago, but perhaps immunity has weakened in 300 years. Perhaps if the cause were there again and the immunity was not...
4: Don't you touch her with that needle!
5: Please stand back, my child. I have helped your sister. A small quantity of blood in return is a fair exchange. It's not right that we should be dismissed with a medal and a statue. It's not fair. I'll make myself the scapegoat if necessary. Take the blame for spreading the disease. That's all right. I am an old man. But I have made it possible for others after me to practice medicine once more. The virus may mutate, develop new strains, immunity may be gone. Stand back a few cc's of fluid in this little chamber, and there'll be disease again, and physicians to heal.
4: You get away from me!
5: Get back, I warn you. If I must use violence, I can still find strength.
4: You stay away! You stay away!
5: You push!

0: When a man is retired from his business, it's one thing to know that the business is still going on, that the business itself has not been retired. But somehow, it's a much deeper hurt to have the business itself cease to exist. If only that business hadn't stopped, that he could feel that something of his business was going on. I think that's what's bothering the ex-doctor.
1: You.
2: My sister died during the night.
1: I'm sorry.
2: You're not sorry at all.
1: You must understand. I couldn't stay with you. I left you there unconscious. I knew you'd come around soon enough.
2: But my sister died.
1: I did what I could. I gave the prescribed medication. It's lucky I had some of it at all. The virus must have been too strong. The immunity factor down to nil.
2: That's why I came. To ask whether I will contact the disease.
1: It's possible.
2: And could pass it on to others.
1: I wouldn't allow myself over that. I'd be making my own plans.
2: That's why you took the blood.
1: Of course.
2: Do you think that this particular virus is widespread?
1: I am sure it isn't. This one case must be pure accident. I told you that the virus, as a cause of infection, like all causes of physical and mental illness, was totally counteracted all years ago. And that's why I was given the medal and the statue, because they didn't need me or my kind. But they will again, and soon.
2: Oh, I've never had much education, but this idea of yours, it just isn't decent.
1: Oh, no?
2: You'd bring sickness to people just to carry on a tradition.
1: Not a tradition. The noblest tradition in the history of the human race. A tradition of comfort, of healing, of leading sick minds and bodies back to health.
2: But that was accomplished years ago, you said to yourself.
1: Yes, but it's not right, that's all. Not when so much has been given and sacrificed for the good of mankind.
2: What you plan to do is not for the good of mankind.
1: I won't listen to you anymore.
2: What you plan to do violates everything that's right. A doctor is supposed to heal, to cure.
1: I didn't do so very well with your sister, did I?
2: For that, I can forgive you. You said yourself it was a rare case. Perhaps it will strike me and I will die. And then it will never happen again. But to set out to create disease.
1: Get out of this laboratory, you little wretch.
2: Stand before other doctors and look them in the face and say, I'm doing this for you, making others ill so that you can be doctors again.
1: There are no doctors except Targ, and he's senile. I am the last.
2: And you are very old, and something's happened to your mind.
1: I warn you, leave this doll immediately.
2: Not before I destroy whatever you took from my sister.
1: You see this? A laboratory torch. See the blue flame? It burns. We'll burn you if you come a step close.
2: Just destroy what you took from my sister, that's all I ask.
1: Not a step nearer.
2: If you don't, I'll destroy you and myself and this whole place.
1: You're a fool.
2: I know it. And I'm not very old or well educated, but I may be a better physician than you are.
1: I told you to stand back. I'll burn you.
2: Is that it, the large flask thing?
1: Don't touch it.
2: Watch out, old man, your bones move slowly.
1: Let go of it, let go.
2: There, see, it's all, old man.
1: I'll kill you. I'll blast you with the torch.
2: You missed me.
1: Stand still. Stand still.
2: Is that fire at the wall?
1: Come back. Don't hide that way. Come out from behind there.
2: Now there's no chance for you to create your new diseases.
1: Now, which way? Flame, block me. You're directing.
2: I know, but I don't care.
1: It's not right. I am the last doctor. The tradition must be carried on. They gave me a medal, a statue. It's not right. It's not right. Not right.
0: You know, if you're looking for a more secure and stable world in the future, I'm afraid you're in for unhappiness and disappointment. The world of the future is going to obey the ancient law. Change. Learn. Find a new and better way. Because the old way always turns out to be a little inadequate. There is nothing that's perfect. Let's go to work and find a better one. It's the whole point of progress. To do a better job than we've ever done before. And you know, when an occupation, when a profession, when a tradition dies, it served a purpose. The purpose does not die. That goes on. And that's what the old doctor didn't recognize. The purpose was to serve human life. And that went on. And always will.

0: Well, come in, Smithers. What is it? Speak up, boy. Orange juice.
1: No, sir. New Kellogg's Rise and Shine.
0: Hey, fiendish.
1: And look at this, sir.
0: No peel, no Pepsin. It's got vitamin C. Well, Smithers, I suppose this is it.
1: What are you doing, sir?
0: Thank you, Governor. Wife and three peps to support. Thank you.
2: New Kellogg's Rise and Shine. Now tastes as good as orange juice.
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0: From the far horizons of the unknown come transcribed tales of new dimensions in time and space. 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

0: This is about George. He's a friend of mine. Lives right here at the Brookside Atomic Laboratory with his family. My name is Charlie Boyle, by the way. I'm a security guard here at the lab. Been here now for, 20 years, I guess. Of course, they don't use the lab anymore. Lots of weeds and things and... Well, I stick around. There isn't really any place to go. Oh, well, I'm getting away from it after all. This is about George. Some of it I knew myself. A lot of it he told me after it was over. It began... Let's see now. It began the morning after George's wife lit into him.
1: I think, George, the least you could do is complain. After all, are you a mouse or a man?
2: Clara, what's the point of complaining? It'll just start trouble.
1: We do live at the laboratory. We have some rights.
2: The best thing we can do is just stay right where we are.
1: But it's dangerous.
2: There's nothing dangerous about it, just so long as we know what we're doing.
1: I'm not thinking about us. I'm thinking about the children.
2: The children know where they mustn't go.
1: George, I will not go on like this without a moment's peace of mind. If you had the slightest concern for my welfare or for the children's, you'd...
2: All right. I'll go talk to old Charlie, the security guard.
1: Why not talk directly to the superintendent?
2: Because of the complications. Now, I promise you I'll explain the situation to Charlie. He knows me. I've talked to him for over a year now.
1: And he hasn't the slightest influence.
2: I'll impress the seriousness of the situation on him.
1: All right, but do it now.
2: I will.
1: And be firm.
2: I'll be as firm as I can.
0: I was at my desk in the hallway. The place was deserted. I've always worked the night shift, except for my supervisor, Mr. Adams, who was in his office down the hall working late. I remember I was sort of dozing off when I heard George's voice in my ear.
3: Charles. Charlie.
2: It's me, George.
0: Oh, yes, George. How are you?
2: Fine. Can I have a chat with you?
0: Chat away. I got all night.
2: Good. It's about the trap.
0: The trap?
2: The one outside our door.
0: Oh, that trap.
2: Clara, my wife, says it's dangerous.
0: Well, now,
2: she'd like it removed.
0: Removed? Oh, no, George. That can't be done.
2: Regulations?
0: Regulations.
2: Suppose you just... removed it without telling anybody.
0: Oh, they'd fire me, George.
2: I see. Ooh. Clara's afraid one of the kids might get hurt.
0: Oh.
2: How about taking it up with the supervisor?
0: Mr. Adams?
2: Why not?
0: Well, it never occurred to me.
2: Why not give it a try?
0: Oh, I don't know. Mr. Adams doesn't even know you exist.
2: Maybe it's time he found out.
0: Well, It might get a bit sticky.
2: Give it a try.
0: Well,
2: come on, Charlie. Be a good fellow. Haven't we been buddies for a long time?
0: Oh, we've been buddies, all right, but... Well, when it comes to something like
2: will
0: this...
2: Will you try at least? Clara isn't going to let me alone unless something happens.
0: Okay, George. I'll give it a try. I straightened my tie and I brushed off my uniform real neat and I went into Mr. Adams' office. I could see the light under his door and hear him on the phone, so I knew he was there.
4: Edgar? Adams up at Brookside Lab. How things in Washington? No, nothing serious. Just want to have a fingerprint check on one of our scientists. Yeah, number 7X4582. That's right. How's the missus? Good. Now, excuse me a minute, will you? Somebody at the door. Come in. Oh, hello, Charlie.
5: Mr. Adams.
4: Edgar, can I call you back? Fine. Yeah, what is it, Charlie?
0: I'd like a word with you, Mr. Adams.
4: Look, Charlie, I'm on the phone to Washington. Is it a security matter?
0: Oh, in a way, Mr. Adams.
4: Well?
0: I don't know how to tell you, really.
4: Just tell me.
0: Well, sir, there's a mouse named George down in room 412 who doesn't want the trap outside his door.
4: Well, that's just too... What?
0: A mouse in room 412. He objects to the trap.
4: Look, Charlie, I'm busy. Is this a joke or something?
0: Well, I guess maybe it is.
4: I mean, I like a good joke as well as the next fellow, Charlie, but, well, I mean, it's late and I got a lot of work to do. Do you mind?
0: No, Mr. Adams.
4: Yeah, well, that's fine. You just get back to your desk, huh?
0: Okay, Mr. Adams.
4: And Charlie,
0: yes, sir, yes.
4: Next time one of the mice complains, tell him to come in here and speak to me himself.
0: Yes, sir.
4: Yes. Edgar Adams here again. I'm sorry. One of the security guards playing a little joke on me. He came in to say one of the mice here at the lab is complaining about the trap outside his door. You got him down Washington, too, huh? Yeah? What do you do about it? Traps, huh? Yeah. Yeah, it's the only way, I guess. Yeah.
0: Well, I went back to my desk. George was there, waiting. I could tell by his expression that he knew the answer before he even asked me.
2: No soap, huh, Charlie?
0: No soap, George.
2: I guess I'll have to tell Clara.
0: Yeah, I'm sorry, George.
2: What'd he say?
0: Well, he said if you've got a complaint, see him yourself.
2: He said that, huh?
0: Yep. Of course, I didn't know what was going to happen. George didn't tell me till it was all over. I mean, really, really all over. And then it was too late for me to do anything. It turned out, though, that Clara, that's George's wife, told him that if he didn't go talk to Mr. Adams, she'd up and leave him. Yeah, leave him and the kids, too. So him and me, we went.
4: And nothing negative on his record, eh, Edgar? Well, okay. Yeah, excuse me a minute. Come in. Oh, what is it this time?
0: Excuse me, Mr. Adams. It's that mouse. He wants to talk to you.
4: I'll call you back, Edgar. Now, look, Charlie, I mean, it's gone far enough.
0: Yes, sir. Yes, sir.
4: What the devil you got in your hand?
0: Well, this is him, sir. It's the mouse I was telling you about. George. Hey, George. This is Mr. Adams, the security supervisor.
2: How do you do?
4: Huh?
2: How do you do?
4: Ventriloquism, huh, Charlie? Yeah. Pretty good.
0: Oh, it ain't ventriloquism, Mr. Adams. He talks.
4: Yeah, sure he does. Well, look, now you had your little joke, and I got a lot of work to do.
2: I'd like a word with you.
4: What? That's remarkable. It really... Now, look,
0: George,
4: you don't...
0: George, suppose I just leave you here and step outside.
2: That might be best.
0: Excuse me, Mr. Adams.
4: No, wait a minute. You can't leave that beast in here.
0: He won't take much of your time.
4: But hold in leaving mouse on my desk.
2: Can you hear me all right?
4: Yes, of course. What?
2: I said, can you hear me? Some people have trouble.
4: I'm going out of my mind. It's a hallucination.
2: No, sir, a mouse.
4: Listen to... What are you?
2: A mouse. You know, cheese, rodents, all that sort of thing.
4: Do you mind if I touch you?
2: Okay, but take it easy. Careful, don't bend up the whiskers.
4: You're real.
2: Sure I'm real. Now, listen, about that trap.
4: The trap?
2: My wife is driving me goofy. Get it away from our front door, will you?
4: Your front door, yes. Yes, of course, I'll... Are you sure you exist?
2: I could bite you to prove it.
4: Never mind.
2: What about it?
4: What about what?
2: The trap.
4: The trap. Yes, of course. Well, I mean, that's a security problem. Look, would you do me a favor?
2: It depends.
4: Tell me, how come you talk?
2: Simple. My ancestors have been around this lab since it was built. We've gotten a lot of gamma radiation. A couple of them were used as an experiment to... test radiation endurance. There were surgical operations, grafts of human brain tissue to mouse brain tissue to check the effects of the rays on human brains and so on. You follow me?
4: Wait a minute. I remember there were some experiments where human brain tissue was placed in a mouse and then exposed.
2: That's it. Those mice, the ones that survived, were my great-grandparents.
4: Holy smokes.
2: So what about the trap? I mean, we're nice, peaceful mice. We don't bother anybody. We don't eat much. We mind our own business.
4: Wait a minute. You say your great-grandparents were the first of this talking line? I mean, are there many of you?
2: Three generations, Mac. That's a lot of mice.
4: Tell me, have you talked to anybody besides me?
2: Well, I talked to Charlie.
4: No, I mean besides Charlie.
2: I tried it with a couple of guys. They wouldn't listen.
4: These others, what do you call them, your relatives? Have they talked to anybody? Tell me.
2: How should I know? I suppose they've talked to dozens of people.
4: Where are these people they've talked to?
2: The mental hospitals are full of them. It's a problem, see? We can talk to kids and, you know, the odd ones. But anybody else, they get scared.
4: Uh-huh.
2: So what do I tell Clara about the trap?
4: Clara?
2: My wife, Clara.
4: Oh, well, it's a security problem. I think I'll have to take it up with Washington.
2: Okay, take it up.
4: Yeah, I'll dictate a memo first thing in the... No, I won't. They'll think I've flipped.
2: Okay, I'll tell Clara.
4: Now, wait a minute. Let me make a phone call. Sooner or later, this thing has got to be dealt with. Edgar, Adams at Brookside. Now, Edgar, old man, we have just encountered a rather unusual security problem here at the plant. Yes. No, nothing like that. Mice. Yes. Talking mice. No, Edgar, it is not a joke. I know we were joking a while ago, but it turns out there are talking mice here. Edgar, listen. Please, Edgar, will you listen? I'll put one of them on the phone. Now, listen, would you just talk, please?
3: What'll I say?
4: Just say anything. His name is George.
2: Hello? This is George. I'm trying to get the authorities to remove the trap from in front of my... What?
4: Yeah, let me have it, will you? Edgar, listen, I am not kidding, and I have not gone mad. This is on the level. In my office at this moment, there is a mouse who talks. In this top-secret atomic laboratory, there are several hundred such mice, for all I know. Look, Edgar, you don't believe me, and I don't expect you to believe me. No, I don't want a vacation. Good night, Edgar. He doesn't believe me.
2: We keep running into this all the time.
4: George, are you really interested in doing something about that trap?
2: Have you ever met my wife? Oh, of course you have.
4: Wait a minute, I got it. I'm going to call for a top-level security conference at the Pentagon. George, will you come down there with me? Will you? We won't say a word. We'll just appear.
2: Washington?
4: First-class accommodations. We'll get you the best suite in town. Do you like cheese?
2: Do I like cheese? Can you get provolone down there?
4: Get what?
2: Provolone.
4: We'll get it. All the provolone you can eat.
2: I've never traveled before.
4: George, you'll love it. You'll love it. Chance to get away from the wife for a while, huh? What do you say, boy? You and me, huh? We'll live it up down there. Look, I know a couple of girls. I seem to recall they had mice in their pantry.
2: I don't know. I'll have to talk to Clara.
4: Look, tell her it's the only way to get action on the trap. Make it sound big, you know. You hate to go away from her, but it's for the kids. What do you say, pal, huh?
2: Well, okay.
4: Attaboy. Operator, get me chief of security at the Pentagon. Make it fast. This is an emergency.
0: I wasn't there, but like I say, George told me all about it after it was over. Seems him and Mr. Adams went down to Washington on a morning plane. George got a little plane sick, but he liked flying pretty good anyway. They checked in at the Statler, then went over to the Pentagon.
5: Order, gentlemen, order. As a chief, I hereby convene the meeting. It's been called as a priority A emergency session by Mr. Adams, who, as you know, is security chief at our Brookville Atomic Laboratories. Mr. Adams?
4: Yes, thank you, chief. Now, gentlemen, it may come as a shock to all of you. It did to me. But I've learned that some 1,200 English-speaking individuals have been operating freely within our top-secret laboratories at Brookville without any security clearance whatsoever.
5: You did say 1,200?
4: Actually, sir, 1,207.
5: Who are these people, sir?
4: Mice, chief.
5: Mice?
4: Yes, sir, mice. I have one of them here with me. Somewhere. George. George.
6: Here.
4: George, well, there you are. George, would you just mind stepping to the center of the table?
2: Right.
4: Gentlemen, this is George.
2: How do you do?
5: Well, this is most remarkable.
4: George is the result of an experiment conducted some years ago in which bits of human brain tissue were grafted into live mice to test radiation effects.
5: And there are 1,200 of these inside the lab?
4: 1,207.
5: Without security clearance?
4: Without security clearance.
5: Oh. Well. Sir, Mouse?
2: Call me George.
5: George. George, tell me what you know.
2: My wife wants the trap removed from our front door. She thinks it's dangerous for the children.
7: Has she been cleared?
5: Quiet, General.
7: Well, a major lapse of security.
5: I'm aware of the lapse, General.
2: What about the trap?
7: I refuse to countenance any act that will aid the entrance of more of these spies and saboteurs into the plant.
2: Who's a spy? I'm a mouse.
7: Tell me, have you overheard any conferences?
2: Maybe a few.
7: Seen any documents?
2: My kid's playing the secret document file. It's the safest place in the lab.
7: Have you yourself ever seen any papers marked top secret?
2: Seen them? Heck, I've eaten them.
7: I believe this calls for some action, gentlemen.
5: Mr. Adams, if you and this rodent will retire to the next room, I think we'll have a brief caucus.
4: Yes, sir. George.
2: Okay.
4: Yes, sir. See you later, gentlemen.
2: Listen, what about the provolone?
4: Never mind.
5: Well, I think we should try to forget for the moment that these creatures are mice and deal with them as security problems.
7: Concur.
5: Now then, the first question is one of loyalty.
7: I raise a question at this point.
5: General?
7: Are these American mice?
5: Well, I assume that...
7: Well, but do we know?
5: You have a point, sir. Perhaps we ought to get immigration in on this.
7: Immigration? I'd say extermination.
5: Before we do anything rash, General, I think we ought to learn more about these creatures... Who they are, what their habits are, their loyalties, how much they know.
7: Suppose this George creature won't tell us.
5: We'll have to use every trick in the book. Now, I would suggest we first try the velvet glove. The full treatment.
0: George told me about the velvet glove later. He said he didn't really suspect anything at first, what with all the excitement of being in Washington and so on, but after a while, he got wind of what they were doing.
4: Room service, this is Mr. Adams in 712. Will you please send up a pound of...
2: Provolone.
4: Provolone, please. Cheese. Yes, and some more wine. Yes, fine. Right away, please. They'll have some more right away, George.
2: Can't get enough of this stuff. Really delicious.
4: George, have a little more wine.
2: I don't mind if I do. this is the life, all right.
4: It's a great town, isn't it, George?
2: Stupendous.
4: By the way, George, those documents you mentioned eating, do you remember what they said?
2: Something about nuclear weapons. Listen, Adam, what about those girls you mentioned, the ones who had mice in their pantry?
4: Oh, yes.
2: How about giving them a call?
4: Huh? George, a little late, don't you think?
2: Oh, the night's just beginning.
4: All right, George, I'll give them a little call. 6. Yeah, if my memory serves. Hello, Gail. My memory, sir. Bob Adams. Hi, just down on a quick business trip. Uh-huh. Ah, tricks, Gail. No, not a thing. By the way, did you still have mice? Yeah,

0: You exterminated... Oh, I see. Uh-huh. No. I don't think I'll have time this trip. I just wanted to call you up, say hello. Yeah, maybe next trip. Fine, my dear. So long.
1: What'd she say?
0: Unfortunately, the superintendent has a cat.
1: I see. Wiped out?
0: Wiped out.
1: That's something I want to take up with my congressman before we leave town.
0: We'll do that, George. George, have another sip of wine.
1: You won't mind if I do.
0: That's it. Now then, George, about those documents.
1: Oh, you stop about documents. I thought we were in town for a good time.
2: We are.
1: Well, round up a couple of mice, man, and let's get with it.
0: Mice, I'll tell you what, George. You wait here. I'll go out and I'll see what I can do, okay?
1: Okay, but make it snappy, huh? I'm raring to go.
3: Next morning, Adams woke George and told him they were scheduled for another conference at the Pentagon.
0: George, wake up, huh?
4: Oh, what a head.
0: Come on, George, but do it the Pentagon.
4: Easy, don't talk so loud. Wow. Where did you get those white mice last night?
0: Over at the National Research Lab.
4: Ooh. They must have been feeding those girls wheat germ.
0: All right, come on, George, come on. You can sober up in the taxi. Come on.
5: All right, George, we've been beating around the bush long enough. Who are you?
1: I've told you, I'm a mouse. My name is George. I live in a hole at the Brookville Atomic Laboratory.
6: We know all that. We want to know who's behind
1: you. Nobody's behind me. Listen, you guys don't have to be afraid of me. I'm only a mouse.
6: It's the perfect fifth column. The ultimate weapon.
5: Do you realize that you and your family are living inside a secret government installation without any security clearance whatsoever?
1: I'm willing to be investigated.
6: How do we know you aren't an agent for a foreign power?
1: How do we know you aren't an agent for a foreign power?
6: Preposterous.
1: It'd be the perfect fifth column.
6: Gentlemen, I will not remain here to be insulted by this creature.
1: And I will not be insulted by you, sir. Gentlemen, good day.
7: No, George, wait, come back.
5: Where is he? He went that way.
7: George,
6: get him off.
7: George!
6: He's going into the wall.
5: Grab him.
6: Too late. He's gone.
5: Well, men, this is it. We'll have to decide on a course of action. We've got to recapture him.
7: Look, I think the first thing to do is get a cat.
6: He's too smart for a cat.
5: Well, something's got to be done. After all, these creatures have access to every secret file in the country.
6: Not to mention eavesdropping on our private lives.
7: The thing that bothers me is, gentlemen, they multiply in another three generations. There will be some 12 billion talking mice, six times the human population of the Earth.
6: It's no matter if we're fooling around. Kill or be killed, gentlemen.
5: The problem there is how.
6: We have reason to believe they're concentrated in Brookville. I say evacuate all humans and blow up the plant. Use the H-bomb if necessary.
5: I'm afraid you're right, General. We must exterminate.
6: I'll phone Strategic Air Command and alert them. SAC, please. Hello, Bill. This is Ed. Listen, fuel up a couple of big ones. No, nothing serious, but we may want to use them in the near future. Just stand by, that's all.
5: I'll call Chemical Warfare and get the best information on exterminating rodents. Hello? That's funny. It's gone dead. Hello? Something is wrong here. Sounds almost as if the line had been cut. Adams, get out an alarm for that mouse.
3: Well, that was only the beginning, of course. Things began to happen pretty fast right after that. You bet your sweet satchel they did.
5: Well, Adams?
0: Yeah, I've been talking to Edgar. The FBI has located several hundred field mice, all of them non-talking. No trace of a mouse corresponding to our description of George.
5: See.
0: Team of secret servicemen been combing the Pentagon and the White House. We've got 1,500 traps baited with imported provolone in the Senate chambers alone. So far, no luck.
5: And what about cats?
0: The American feline fanciers have volunteered 100 mousers.
5: Oh, good. Any more telephone wires cut?
0: I'm afraid so, Chief, yes. He managed to gnaw through the private wire from the president's suite to the Pentagon.
5: Oh, I see. Well, got it spliced. What about the top secret file on that new chemical warfare agent? Is there any trace of that?
0: They found the file, but he managed to chew out the key symbols. I'm afraid it's useless.
5: Well, keep tracking him down.
0: Yes,
5: sooner
0: sir.
5: Or later, we'll get
0: yes,
5: him.
0: Sir. Yes, sir. Only one thing,
5: well,
0: sir.
5: Well, what's that?
0: I hate to mention it, really.
5: Well, go on, ma'am.

0: Well, sir, the damage has appeared in such widespread places recently.
1: Well, Guan.
0: Well, there must be more than just George. In fact, we're afraid he has reinforcements right here in Washington.
1: But that's impossible. How?
0: I don't know how, sir, unless...
1: Unless what?
0: Unless... Well, it seems, sir, that there were a couple of female white mice from the National Research Lab.
2: You mean...
0: Yes, sir, I'm afraid so, sir.

0: I guess maybe you know the rest. Within a couple of weeks, every cable, telephone line, power line, and every telegraph line in the United States had been cut. Also the wires on every plane, tank, train, and ship. They'd also destroyed every file in the country. That was only a month ago. Well, you can guess what's happened. Most everybody has left this part of the world. In this whole atomic laboratory, I'm the only human. And I'm not so sure I'll be around much longer. Yes, sir? The only woman. Not that they need a security guard, but, well, I'm just used to being here. I wouldn't know where to go.
1: Charlie.
0: Why, George. George, is it you?
2: That's right, Charlie.
0: Well, you look awful. Where have you been?
2: Well, I was down in Washington, Charlie. About the traps, remember?
0: Oh, yeah. That was before all the trouble started, over 2 months ago. Well, what you been doing all this time?
2: Well, you know, we've been pretty busy protecting ourselves, cutting the lines and stopping transportation and such.
0: I figured it was the mice done it, yeah.
2: Yeah, we didn't like it, but it was them or us, so we did it.
0: Well, how come you look so terrible, though?
2: Well, we stopped the trains and the planes, you know, so... Well, I had to walk back. That's one heck of a walk for a mouse.
0: Like I said, this is about George.
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Inside every Cape Plum, there's a nice clean stone asking to be let out. There's a very sweet sound to Cape Plums when you have them for afters.

0: do you know something? If you stop eating Birdseye beef burgers and eat these cheap ones...
1: All right.
0: You'll save Mum enough money to buy me a Leeds United tracksuit.
1: Fantastic.
0: I mean, they look the same, don't they?
1: Might look the same, but they don't taste the same.
0: You can't tell the difference.
1: Well, I can. The cheap one's yours.
2: Birdseye. Somehow other beef burgers just don't taste the same.

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0: couture. Or as one songsmith has it, run for the carriage, la la la, wolf down the sandwich, la la la, which town is this one, la la la, hi-ho, the glamorous life. Which town indeed? And what flea-bitten, mice-infested, cracked, plastered digs will they put us in this time? The vanishing point.
1: What did they say?
2: It was 20 minutes late at Water Valley.
1: Should be here any time then.
2: Barring earthquake, fire, or act of God.
1: I can't imagine any of those occurring between here and Water Valley.
2: You can never tell with God.
1: True.
2: How are you feeling?
1: Fine.
2: You look tired.
1: Well, it's rather an exhausting tour, isn't it?
2: Not without incident.
1: Exactly.
2: I really am rather worried about you, darling.
1: Yes, I thought you might be.
2: Why?
1: You keep hovering.
2: Do I? Oh, I'm sorry.
1: Not at all. I rather like it. It shows you have a forgiving nature. In spite of everything that I've done to you.
2: Like what?
1: Like keeping you with me throughout my precarious and peripatetic career.
2: How could I possibly leave a man who knows what peripatetic means?
1: You know what it means, don't you?
2: Yes, darling. I have managed to pick up some education along the way.
1: And the rich language of the theater has rung constantly in your ears.
2: Not constantly. From time to time. Hardly at all on this tour.
1: That is because we are currently purveyors of light summer comedy. And making money for once.
2: Hmm.
1: What is the secret?
2: People running about shrieking, with very few clothes on.
1: I was talking about on stage, not back at the hotel afterwards.
2: Well.
1: Well?
2: You haven't lost your sense of humor, anyway.
1: Thank God. Once that goes, what is there?
2: Will you see a doctor while we're here?
1: Probably not.
2: Father dear, I am being very serious.
1: Yes, I can see that. You have that, can you come to my office for a moment, look.
2: I'm worried about you.
1: I can't think why. I'm not. Here it comes.
2: As the general manager of the company, I strongly recommend that you have a checkup. And as your daughter, I shall make your life a misery until you do.
1: I see. As executive director of the company, I shall take the matter under advisement. And as your father, you just try it, young lady. Here it is.
3: Oh, there they are! Yoo-hoo, Janie, Ron! Spectacular! Just spectacular. Such scenery. And the train rattling along. I felt like a pioneer woman braced to face the rigors of the future.
4: Braced with a fifth of gin, of course.
5: How are you, Ron?
4: Less impressed by the scenery than Madame Akate here. I've always felt that members of the acting profession should be surrounded by tall concrete buildings and a milling throng.
1: Janie, you look lovely.
3: Oh, isn't he a darling man? Anybody else would ask you how you are, which is totally depressing. I'm lovely, William, and you are tall and handsome and a little peaky round the eyes. You're not sleeping well, are you?
1: Janie, beloved, you of all women know that I do everything well.
3: Well, he does keep us old ladies on our toes, doesn't he? Where is the limousine?
1: It awaits you in the parking lot.
3: How kind.
4: But don't be surprised if it looks like a truck.
2: Funny you should say that. It looks exactly like a truck.
1: I disguised it myself. Your arm, princess.
3: Thank you. Ronald, do bring the cases.
6: Margaret and Christopher are here already, are they?
7: Well, no. There have been some unexpected developments.
6: Uh-oh.
7: I have good news and I have bad news. First, the bad news. Christopher has left us.
6: Has he, by God?
3: What a shame.
7: And now for the good news. He took Margaret with him.
5: Run! Good heavens above!
7: Margaret feels her talent is ready for the largest stages of the world.
6: And she's taken Christopher along in case it isn't and she wants something to eat.
8: Something like that. However, replacements have been hired. Peter MacDonald will be joining as a stage manager, and a new actress by the name of Pamela Boot.
6: You jest.
8: Not at all.
6: Pamela Boot?
8: As a matter of fact, she is a personable young lady with wonderful...
6: Boobs. Boots?
8: Charisma. She has also done three in a bed before.
5: Professionally?
8: Yes.
5: Thank God.
6: How about personally?
8: One did not inquire.
6: Pity.
5: What's the catch?
8: She's a bit like Margaret.
6: 90-minute warm-up and crawls onto the stage exhausted.
5: You're very quiet, my old love.
9: I try to remain above the scandalous crossfire that my employees so enjoy.
8: Oh, he's not well.
5: Aren't you?
9: It seems to be one of Paula's more determined decisions.
5: Oh, you are a bit pale.
9: No, I'm not. I'm tall and handsome. My pallor merely makes me more interesting.
8: Oh, look, everybody. If you look down to the left as we come over this hill, you can see where we're staying. Ready? There it is.
5: Oh, my God.
9: What's the matter?
5: It's haunted.
6: Haunted?
5: I can tell, even from this distance.
6: You're not still messing with that stupid stuff, are you, Janie?
5: It's not stupid.
8: Darling, how can it be haunted? It hasn't been there long enough.
5: We'll just have to see, won't we?
6: No, don't start getting...
5: I said we'll just have to see, didn't I?
10: Don't loiter, Janie. Stride right in. These cases are heavy.
5: I'm not striding in there.
10: Janie!
5: Don't shout at me. You go in first.
10: Oh, brother.
6: Good grief.
5: See?
8: Are you finding your way?
6: What kind of a place is this?
8: It's a hotel.
5: There's nobody here.
8: No, well, it's been closed up for the last 4 years.
5: Following the mysterious incident.
8: There was no mysterious incident.
5: Yes, there was.
6: Janie?
5: We'll see.
8: Now, it feels a bit damp at the moment, but there's fireplaces everywhere and lots of logs. So, Ron, maybe you'd like to do that.
6: What?
8: Light a fire in here.
6: Now?
8: Well, soon-ish. Maybe you'd better see your room first.
6: Well, maybe we better had 4-poster beds, of course.
8: Perfectly ordinary beds.
5: What was this place?
6: When it was alive.
8: You'll have to ask Father. We can use the backgammon room for a rehearsal space.
6: The what room?
8: The backgammon room. Mm. This was a very classy hotel.
5: But that was before the mysterious incident.
8: Janie, will you please stop that? We'll all look at our room, shall we?
5: We'll go in a bunch and hold hands.
8: No, don't be like that. It's going to be very comfortable here once Ron has got the fire started. Isn't it, Ron?
6: Sure. I'll get the can of gasoline and start in that corner.
8: Oh.
9: Well, what do you think of it? Wonderful old place, isn't it? Built by an Austrian countess.
5: Who disappeared mysteriously.
9: What makes you think that?
5: Somebody disappeared.
6: The entire guest register by the look of it.
9: She built it for her aristocratic friends so they could stay by the lake when they visited her ranch.
6: There's a lake?
9: Through the French windows and straight down the garden.
5: That's it. She drowned in the lake. I can feel dampness. God.
8: So can I. That's why I want Ron to light a fire.
5: No, it's more than that. I can feel something else.
6: Janie.
5: Wait a minute. I can feel warmth. It's all right. I can feel warmth coming through the dampness.
6: Does that mean we don't need a fire?
5: She's pleased to see us. That's all right, then. We can stay. You'd better light the fire, though, Ron. She wants us all to feel welcome here.
6: You made that up, didn't you? Just to get me to light a fire.
5: We'll see, Ronald. I'm saying no more. I have to trust my vibrations.
8: You call it vibrations? I call it shivering. Ron,
2: Will you just light the damn fire?
11: All right, all right.

0: The witching hour.
1: Is it really? Oh, I have to be at the theater at the crack of dawn tomorrow to see the set-in. I'm going to bed.
0: Good idea.
1: I suggest you do the same.
0: How can I possibly leave this fire? Look at it. The brightly lit caverns between the darkness of the logs. Orange-flamed nymphs peep shyly at me from behind their glowing columns. I can't possibly leave yet. This is only Act Two.
1: Of what?
0: The drama of life, my dear. Act One, the rude material bursts into the flames of youth, spitting, crackling, smoke, and confusion. Act Two, the middle years, glowing colors and sustained heat. Act Three, the orange reds depart to leave the white and gray, and cold returns when all that needs to burn has been consumed.
1: All that in one little fire.
0: Yeah.
1: I'm sorry I missed it. Please don't sit up too late.
0: I won't. Good night, dear.
1: Good night. Before today's thoughts get filed and forgotten, I just want you to know I have thoroughly enjoyed being with you on your precarious and... what was it?
0: Peripatetic.
1: Yes.
0: Honestly?
1: Yes.
0: I sometimes worry that you might have missed out on some of the more normal things that a daughter might expect to experience in her life.
1: Yes, I worry about that sometimes. But then again, on balance... I think I missed out on having a normal father.
0: Again,
1: It's the luck of the draw, really, isn't it?
0: I was lucky with you.
1: That's true.
0: Except for your insufferable self-confidence.
1: It runs in the family. That's three times you've said aw.
0: You are obviously rendering me speechless.
1: Is that possible?
0: Apparently it is.
1: I said you weren't well, didn't I?
0: Will you please decide whether you are making an exit or hovering indecisively at the foot of the stairs?
1: I am making an exit. But I need a good line to get me to the first landing.
0: Why don't you try good night, Daddy, and then give us the full benefit of your beautiful legs as they twinkle out of sight.
1: I knew you'd come up with something. Good night, Daddy.
0: Good night, best beloved.
1: Twinkle, twinkle, twinkle.
0: Well done. Right. Let's have Act Three.

0: Mr. Montgomery. Mr. William Montgomery?
1: Yes?
0: Please, don't get up.
1: I wasn't going to.
0: Good. It's so difficult to catch you alone.
1: Is it?
0: Do you mind if I sit down?
1: Please do.
0: That's better. Our interview can begin.
1: Are we to have an interview?
0: Yes.
1: Oh. May I know your name?
0: For the purposes of the interview, Anne will suffice.
1: Anne. Such a warm and charming name.
0: Is that a genuine reaction, or is your charm calculated?
1: I have always responded genuinely to the name Anne.
0: I see. Then I will confess, I have always found William represents a tower of strength. Do your friends call you Bill?
1: Hardly at all.
0: How fortunate.
1: And what do your friends call you?
0: Madam, my lady, it all depends. But you will call me Anne, since it affords you so much pleasure. Why are you laughing, Mr. Montgomery?
1: Please, call me William.
0: How can I possibly call a man who is laughing at me by his first name?
1: I'm sorry, I apologize. What may I do for you?
0: I wish to make an appointment to speak with you, uninterrupted.
1: You mean I must not interrupt?
0: No, Mr. Montgomery, who continues to laugh at me despite his apology, so that we will not be interrupted.
1: Oh, I don't think we will be interrupted now, will we?
0: Yes, we will. Your friends are returning, and I must leave. So, shall we meet later, Mr. Montgomery?
1: By all means. Where?
0: Here, it will do very nicely. At 2:00. Will that be convenient for you?
1: I think I shall be at the theater.
0: At 2:00 this morning, Mr. Montgomery.
1: 2:00 a.m?
0: Why don't you put another log on the fire and wait for me?
1: I am about to go to bed.
0: What on earth for? You certainly won't be able to sleep, not after seeing a ghost. A bientôt, Mr. Montgomery.
2: On, Janie, for goodness sake. Letting all the heat out.
3: Well, now, look at that. Now, that's what I call a fire.
4: I couldn't see anything.
3: Of course you couldn't.
4: But I felt something.
3: That fourth gin hitting your stomach lining. A nice little pub down the hill.
4: There was something.
3: Oh, do shut up.
1: Who opened the front door?
3: Huh? Oh, hello. I did. Why?
1: You did?
3: Yeah.
1: And there was nobody out there?
3: Not a soul.
4: There was, you know.
3: Janie.
4: I felt a shudder go right through me. It's gone now. Oh, good heavens, look at the time.
3: I'm going to bed. Come on, Janie. Race you up the stairs.
4: I'm not speaking to you.
3: So I'll knock on my bedroom door till your knuckles bleed.
4: I'll smack you in a minute. Good night, William, dear.
1: Good night. Ron.
5: Sir!
1: Put another log on the fire for me, would you?
3: Yeah. You not turning in?
1: No, I think I'll sit up for a while.

0: Hello, William. Were you asleep?
1: Huh?
0: Surprised?
1: Astounded. You're the same person?
0: Yes. What were you dreaming?
1: If I may trust the flattering truth of sleep, my dreams presage some joyful news at hand. My bosom's lord sits lightly in his throne, and all this day an unaccustomed a spirit lifts me above the ground with cheerful thoughts. I dreamt my lady came and found me dead. Ah, strange dream that gives a dead man leave to think. She breathed such life with kisses in my lips that I revived and was an emperor.
0: Are you laughing at me,
1: Jane? I do appear to be very jolly, don't I? Can it be that you actually did kiss me?
0: I may have. I'll sit here again, shall I?
1: All right.
0: What?
1: You really do have a remarkable wardrobe.
0: Thank you. And you are too surprised to say you think I look 20 years younger.
1: Yes, I am.
0: I understand you have a vacancy for an actress.
1: Oh, dear, dear, dear. You haven't gone through all this elaborate preparation just to be told we have already hired somebody, I hope.
0: What a disappointment. But surely you will interview me now that I'm here.
1: I wouldn't want to waste your time.
0: There's no way you can do that.
1: Well, how about some credentials? Where have you worked?
0: Germany, mostly.
1: Germany?
0: Yes.
1: I see. And who did you work with in Germany?
0: Oh, the usual. Schiller, Goethe, Lessing. Laughing again, Mr. Montgomery.
1: No, a sinus condition. Did you enjoy working with them?
0: Schiller was charming and a genius. Lessing terrorized everybody, of course, and was a genius. Goethe was coarse and vulgar.
1: But also a genius.
0: Eventually.
1: Well, is there any particular piece you would like to show me?
0: I would like to be your Juliet.
1: Ah, Shakespeare. Another genius.
0: Another William. Be Romeo for me.
1: One of the great disappointments of my life has been that I was always too old to play Romeo. Even when I was young, I had the heat of youth, but not the language. And when the language came, the heat had gone. You really are very beautiful. Did you know that?
0: Dost thou love me? I know thou wilt say aye, and I will take thy word. Yet if thou swearest, thou mayest prove false.
1: Lady, by yonder blessed moon I vow, that tips with silver all these fruit tree tops.
0: Oh, swear not by the moon, the inconstant moon that monthly changes in her circled orb, lest that thy love prove likewise variable.
1: What shall I swear by?
0: Do not swear at all. Or if thou wilt, swear by thy gracious self, which is the god of my idolatry, and I'll believe thee.
1: If my heart's dear love...
0: Well, do not swear. Although I joy in thee, I have no joy of this contract tonight. It is too rash, too unadvised, too sudden, too like the lightning which doth cease to be ere one can say, it lightens.
1: Oh, wilt thou leave me so unsatisfied?
0: What satisfaction canst thou have tonight?
1: The exchange of thy love's faithful vow for mine.
0: I gave thee mine before thou didst request it, and yet I would it were to give again.
1: Wouldst thou withdraw it? For what purpose, love?
0: But to be frank and give it again. And yet I wish but for the thing I have. My bounty is as boundless as the sea. My love is deep. The more I give to thee, the more I have. For both are infinite. What is it?
1: I have the strangest feeling you have said these words to me before.
0: Yes, I have, dear William, many times, and in many different places, and in many different ways. Come, we must go now.
1: Go? Where?
0: It is time for us to leave. The dream was true.
1: What dream?
0: My lady came and found me dead.
1: Are you saying that I am dead?
0: I think you must be. I certainly am. Stand up. There. You see? Here we are. Two ghosts together. And there you are, still dreaming by the fire.
1: So I am. Strange dream that gives a dead man leave to think.
0: But now you are revived and are an emperor, if you remember.
1: I am beginning to. Your name isn't Anne.
0: It was once. Don't you remember? When we were in Weimar.
1: That's right. So it was, and that funny little man with the cart wouldn't take our luggage to the inn.
0: And Goethe threatened to beat him and turn his cart over.
1: Such a vulgar man. I never liked Goethe.
0: Oh, you were wonderful as Faust.
1: Yes, I was. And you, my darling, were just delightful as... Good God.
0: It's all right. Don't be afraid. It takes a little time.
1: I really am dead, aren't I?
0: Yes.
1: Are you always waiting for me?
0: Not always. Sometimes you wait for me. It depends where we've been.
1: You wretched woman. That's what it was. I knew there was something.
0: What?
1: All through my life, I knew that something absolutely wonderful was going to happen to me, and it never did.
0: You had a very good life.
1: It only ticked. It never exploded.
0: So?
1: Well, look at Macedonia, look at Egypt, look at Weimar.
0: That was because we were together. And I said I wanted to be rich and have lots of children.
1: And did you?
0: I built this place, didn't I?
1: What did you build it way out here for?
0: So that you could see it.
1: You knew I was coming here?
0: Well, I don't suppose I knew it at the time, but that's the way it turned out, didn't it? That's the way it always turns out. Look at the time you built the temple in India, and I got sacrificed on the steps.
1: I didn't know they were going to sacrifice you on the steps.
0: You must have done, or you wouldn't have built the temple.
1: Do we always fight like this?
0: I think we probably do. Come on, we must go. They're going to find you soon, and everybody is going to be terribly upset.
1: Why?
0: Because they don't know you're with me.
1: And that you are my lady.
0: Yes.
1: That I love eternally.
0: Yes.
1: And who eternally loves me.
0: Oh, yes.
1: Till life do us part.
0: It was only an experiment. And anyway, we did manage to have a little fling, didn't we?
1: What do you mean, a little fling?
0: Well, we can't go a whole lifetime without meeting at all, can we?
1: Can't we?
0: Apparently not.
1: Where did we meet?
0: Arms and the Man.
1: You were Raina. You can't.
0: You broke my damned heart.
1: I didn't know it was you.
0: And I didn't know it was you. That was my own fault. I said I wasn't going into theater this time. I left after that production and married into real estate. We did very well.
1: I did well, too, in a quiet way. It was a good life, well cast, nice play.
0: I have a new one for you. Are you available?
1: I might be. Are you going to be in it?
0: Prominently.
1: Is it a love story? I only do love stories.
0: Of course.
1: Plenty of laughs?
0: Yes.
1: And a few tears for contrast?
0: Naturally.
1: We must have lunch.
0: Yes. Now, come on.
1: Just a minute. I want to say goodbye to William. One of my better characters, I thought. Goodbye, William, old chap. Thanks for everything. It was a pleasure and a privilege.
0: Thunderous applause and exit. Come on.
1: Can I really go off like this? I mean, are they all going to be all right?
0: Of course they are. Life goes on, William. Life always goes on.
1: Yes, I suppose it does. How odd. Well, We'll go, shall we?
2: Bring down the curtain, la, la, la. Hi-ho, the glamorous life. The peripatetic career of the busker. Gets in the blood. There is no escaping it. And so the tour continues. The repertory of Beyond, the Vanishing Point.
3: Closing Night by Warren Graves. In the cast, you heard Thomas Peacock as William Montgomery and Judith Haynes as Paula Montgomery, Joan Hurley as Janie, Blair Haynes as Ron, and Jan Wood as the Countess. Technical operations were by Al Lambden, with sound effects by Dean Purvis. And the production assistant was Ivan Todosichuk. The series script editor is Sandra Rabinovich. The series theme is by John Roby. And the voice of Vanishing Point is David Calderisi. Closing Night was produced at CBC Edmonton by Greg Rogers. The executive producer of Vanishing Point is William Lane. I'm Ken Haslam, wishing you good night.

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21: 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Daily Express. Want ad department, one moment, please. There you are. Daily Express. 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One moment, please. 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
22: Good morning, Mr. Roberts.
23: Good morning, Jim.
22: Kind of late today, aren't you, Mr. Roberts?
23: First time in 40 years. Can't understand what happened to my alarm clock.
22: Well, maybe it wore out.
23: Worn out? Maybe that's right. Just worn out.
22: Hold up a minute, will you, Mr. Roberts? I want to talk to you.
23: I'm late, Carter, but what can I...
22: It's about that money, Mr. Roberts. I was wondering if you'd wait to save...
23: Of course, my boy, of course. How is she?
22: Oh, doing fine. Mr. Roberts, I want you to know how much Jean and I appreciate
23: you. All right, all right. We're all human beings together, aren't we?
22: Some folks are.
23: I'm late. Got to hurry. See you later.
22: Thanks again, Mr. Roberts.
23: Oh, ho, ho.
24: Sam. Sam Roberts.
23: Yes, Harry.
24: Have you heard the news?
23: No. It was so late, didn't even look at the paper.
24: Why, it's only 2 minutes after.
23: 2 minutes after is 2 minutes late, Harry.
24: Sam Roberts, you're the... Oh, well. Listen, have you heard about Bridge? He's here.
23: Eh?
24: Bridge. Mr. Bridge, the new publisher.
23: Oh, him. Well, that's nice. He's taking things over.
24: Sam, you're not in the least bit interested in the fact that there's a new man on top, are you?
23: Well, I've been here so long, and many have come and gone.
24: But aren't you afraid of...
23: Well, finish it, Harry. Afraid of what?
24: Oh, forget it. That column of yours is all that matters, huh, Sam?
23: Well, I've been doing it quite a number of years. You know, just this morning, I was thinking how fortunate a man I am. For 40 years, things have happened. Wars, peace conferences, depressions, and prosperity. And in all that
22: Mr.
23: time,
22: Roberts,
23: I...
22: Mr. Roberts.
24: Someone paging us,
23: eh? Hey?
22: Mr. Roberts, you wanted upstairs right away.
23: Upstairs, Jim? Me?
22: He said come up right away. New boss, Mr. Bridge.
23: Mr. Bridge?
22: Yeah, right away. He's the boss.
24: That's not so good, Sam.
23: What did you say?
24: Oh, nothing. Nothing at all. You'd better get up there.
23: Sure. Too bad I was late today. Maybe he's been waiting for me.
24: Take the side step, Sam. Get up there faster.
23: Yeah, that's right. Thanks, Harry. Thanks.
24: Good luck, Sam.
23: Luck? Why should I need luck? Funny about that alarm clock.
21: Yes?
23: I've never seen... Oh, you're new here, aren't you, Miss?
21: I'm Miss Ronson, Mr. Bridges' new secretary. What is it, please?
23: I'm Sam Roberts. Column on the editorial page.
21: Oh, yes. Mr. Bridge was expecting you. If you'll wait a moment.
23: Yes.
25: Yes?
21: Mr. Roberts is here, Mr. Bridge.
25: All right, send him in a hurry.
21: Yes, sir. Very well. You can go in now.
23: Yes. So I heard.
25: All right, Roberts, come in.
23: Yes, sir.
25: Well, come in.
23: Yes, sir.
25: Sit there.
23: I'm pleased to meet you, Mr. Bridge.
25: Sit down.
23: Thank you. You know, Mr. Bridge, I think you're going to like publishing the Daily Express. What I mean to say is, on this paper, you'll find a group of men who work together, who actually think that the newspaper is part of their lives, who actually...
25: Just a moment, Mr. Roberts. I'm a busy man.
23: I couldn't understand that.
25: I didn't ask you up here to hear about the esprit de corps of this organization. It's been my personal experience that the average man does what he's paid for. No more, no less.
23: Oh, now don't say that, Mr. Bridge. Now you take Charlie down at number one linotype. Why, there's a man
25: Mr.
23: Who...
25: Roberts.
23: I'm sorry. I know you're busy, but I thought maybe you'd like to know something.
25: I've seen the balance sheet. I know all I want to know about this publication. The Daily Express earned 23% less in the 6 months of this fiscal year than it did in a similar period in any year in its history.
23: Well, I don't know much about that. But after all, things haven't been going too well anyplace. You can't blame the men.
25: The men of an organization make money. The men of an organization lose money. And I assure you, Mr. Roberts, that during the next 6 months, this newspaper will make money.
23: Well, that's fine. I'm sure for...
25: Will you keep quiet?
23: If that's what you want.
25: Mr. Roberts, there comes a time in every man's life when he ceases to be an asset to the organization which hires him. Might as well be frank and tell you that that time has come in your career.
23: What did you say, Mr. Bridge?
25: In plain English, what I said was that you're getting just a little too old for this organization.
23: Old?
25: In other words, I'm giving you 2 weeks' notice. Sorry, Mr. Roberts, but that's the way things are. Good day, sir.
23: You mean fired?
25: The cashier will have your check. Good day.
23: But my column...
25: I'm a busy man, Mr. Roberts.
23: But my column...
25: I'm replacing that tomorrow with a syndicated column. Big name Broadway stuff. That's what the public wants.
23: Mr. Bridge, you don't understand. Thousands of people, they write me. For 40 years, I've been...
25: If you've been doing it for 40 years, that's long enough. Good day, Mr. Roberts.
23: Mr. Bridge, listen. Where should I go? Ever since I was 16, this is my work. I don't know.
25: Must I have you shown up, Mr. Roberts?
23: No. I don't want to anger you, but my column. 40 years, I tell you.
25: Will you?
23: It isn't the money. I'll work for nothing. I'll work for nothing.
25: Now, look here, Roberts.
23: Didn't you hear me, Mr. Bridge? For nothing. Just let me be here.
25: Get out of here.
23: No. Listen to me. Just a minute more.
25: I have no time. Get out.
23: But my 40 years here, since I was a boy.
25: You've been paid for every day.
23: Then I don't want any more pay. Just let me stay. My work. A man can't live without his work.
25: Get out. Miss Ronson.
23: No. I'll go. But before I go, just another word.
25: Well?
23: Who wants me to go? The managing editor or you?
25: Certainly it's my doing. It's my money invested in the paper. It's my right to choose my employee.
23: Let me stay.
25: Oh, what are you going to do? Start playing hearts and flowers?
23: Please.
25: Once and for all, get out of here. This is a business institution. You've been paid for services rendered. Now get out of here and stop acting like a fool.
23: All right, Mr. Briggs. All right.
25: Go ahead with the rest of them. Get them up here one at a time.
0: Yes, Mr. Bridge.
25: Every man in the organization over 50, understand?
0: Yes, Mr. Bridge. Do you want me to include...
25: What? Miss Ronson. Miss Ronson, what's the matter? Answer me. Crazy little fool screaming like that. Answer me. All right, I'll come out there and see what's the matter. Look here, Miss Ronson. Didn't you hear me? What was the idea of... Miss Ronson, what's the matter with you?
1: The window. Lord.
25: Window? What about the window?
1: That old man, Mr. Roberts.
25: Well?
1: He just jumped out.
10: Ladies and gentlemen, a man is dead. And before this death leads to the other terrors that lie ahead in this strange story, suppose we pause for a moment, relax, and take time out for a deep breath in the midst of our lights-out story. Let's take time to eavesdrop on two young girls. One of them is very unhappy. Lights out. The publisher and his chauffeur are driving along a country road.
25: Jenkins?
2: Yes, sir.
25: Why are you taking this road?
2: Well, I don't quite know.
25: What do you mean you don't know? What are you talking about?
2: Well, I mean it's a shortcut here.
25: Yeah, why didn't you say so in the first place?
2: Sorry, sir.
25: Jenkins?
2: Yes, sir.
25: How soon do you think we'll get to Hartville?
2: About midnight, sir.
25: Well, that wife of mine, she thinks of the blamedest time, Mr. Jenkins. Jenkins, what are we slowing up for?
2: I don't know, sir. The engine...
25: Well, of all the infernal times and places... Jenkins, what's the idea?
2: Ain't my idea stopping, sir. It's the engine.
25: This is no time for cleverness. You car like this stalling, I never heard of such a thing. Get it started quickly.
2: Yes, sir.
25: Well.
2: Something's wrong.
25: Now, that's brilliant. Get out, you fool, and fix it.
2: Okay.
25: What's that?
2: I said yes, sir.
25: Full of rattled brains. Well, what are you doing out there?
2: Trying to find the trouble.
25: Well, don't try. Find it. No, I better go out and... see myself with... Well, have you located the trouble? What do you mean, no, sir? Do you know your business or don't you?
4: Don't seem to be getting any sparks. The distributors don't.
25: And why doesn't the engine go? What do I pay you for? To stand around lonely roads in the middle of the night holding guessing games?
4: Doing my best.
25: Don't you talk back to me. If this car started, you incompetent good for nothing, or you're fired. Do you understand me?
4: Yeah? Okay.
25: Jenkins, where are you going? Jenkins!
4: Yeah, I was fired, did you?
25: Come back here. Come back here at once.
4: Yeah, I'll come back. Long enough to tell you that if I could take about 20 years off you, I'll change your face plenty before walking out on you.
25: Well, how dare you?
4: You shove everybody else around. But you shoved me around for the last time. I'm walking out on you, sourpuss. I'm walking out right now.
25: Now, you can't leave me here in the middle of nowhere.
4: Can't I? Well, I'm doing it.
25: Now, Jenkins, you...
4: So long, dictator. Have a nice walk.
25: Jenkins. Jenkins, don't be a fool. Come back here. Jenkins, get this car started. Jenkins! Oh, all right. If you haven't heard the last of this, I'll fix you, you hoodlum. Leaving me like this, you'll regret it, Jenkins. Blasted dark. Think so I'll walk my feet off, huh? Oh, no, I won't. Get in the car. Sit here until someone comes along. Infernal hoodlum.
23: I beg your pardon.
25: But
23: could I be of assistance?
25: For where? What?
23: I was walking alone. I saw you were stalled here.
25: Oh. Oh, well, that's fine. Yes, you can help me. I'll pay you well, too.
23: Will you?
25: Certainly, certainly. You know about cars?
23: I will drive.
25: Well, that's fine, but you'll have to get it started first. Something about the ignition. I don't know much about machinery, do you?
23: If you will let me sit behind the steering wheel.
25: Certainly, certainly, but fix the engine first.
23: If you will let me sit behind the steering
25: wheel. I tell you, the engine... Oh, all right. You'll see for yourself the starter doesn't do any good. But... Start.
23: Yeah.
25: Infernal Jenkins, he stalled me here deliberately.
23: We will go.
25: He'll regret this night, believe you me. Nothing wrong with the car at all, was there?
23: It runs well.
25: Say, what's the idea of turning down this road? This isn't the way to...
23: A short way.
25: Huh?
23: A much shorter way.
25: You mean to Hartville?
23: I assure you, a much shorter way.
25: Oh, fine. You're a pretty clever fella. Say, how would you like working as my chauffeur? I pay well, treat my help well. But did you hear me? So how would you like the job working for me? I'll start you out at... So why do you keep your head turned? What? I turn the headlights off. Stop the car. The headlights are off. Stop the car. You can't drive in the dark.
23: I know the road well.
25: This is no dim-out area. Someone might run into us. Stop the car.
23: There is no time to wait.
25: Yes, yes, I'll grant you I'm in a hurry, but if you think I'm going to jeopardize my life driving in the dark like this, you're crazy. Stop the car. Stop it. Well, it's more like it. No use jeopardizing my life. Well, come on, get out. You can fix the light.
23: Yes.
25: Everything happening at once. Blasted automobile. Well, why stand there? You going to fix the light?
23: There will be light enough soon.
25: Huh? What are you talking about?
23: The moon.
25: The moon?
23: In a moment. The moonlight.
25: Moonlight? Who cares about moonlight? Fix the light and... What?
23: You see.
25: Cemetery. The cemetery.
23: We went where the road led.
25: What's the meaning of this?
23: Come.
25: Come? Come where? What are you up to? Why did you bring me to this infernal graveyard?
23: Follow me.
25: Follow you? Where? Among the tombstones?
23: This way.
25: Are you crazy? Get me out of here quickly.
23: You will follow me.
25: What are you up to? Your face, I have seen you before. This blasted half-light, I do know you, don't I?
23: I ask you once more. Come with me.
25: No violence. My money, it's in my inside pocket. Let me go, but no violence.
23: With me.
25: No. Don't touch me. Don't touch me. Can't stand pain. I'll go with you. I'll go.
23: This way.
25: If you think there's any profit in kidnapping me, let me tell you, you're mistaken. Here, take my wallet and show me the way out of here, and we'll forget about the whole thing.
23: This way.
25: No. Don't make me walk too fast. I'm not used to walking. It isn't good for me to walk so fast. Now, listen, man, you've got to tell me. Where are you taking me? Where is there to go in the cemetery? I don't like it, I tell you, I don't. If this is your idea of a joke, I tell you, I don't like it. The tombstones shining so white, they're like hands stuck up out of the ground. No, I won't go any further. I don't care what you do, I won't go any... The moonlight's gone. Fellow, where are you? It's gotten so dark. Don't leave me here. There's infernal graves and tombstones... Answer me, where are you?
5: All right. Had my way up myself. So infernally dark, I can't see an inch in front of me. The doorknob. The door here. What? Yeah. But how? What steps going down? I wonder what.
7: Door! Let me out! Let me out of here! Let me out! Get me out of here!
8: I'm here.
7: Come quick! Oh! I heard you. You down there?
8: I am here.
7: Tell me, is that the way out?

0: There you are. What is this place? Where am I? Well, don't stand there in the shadows. Talk up. Where am I?
1: Look about you.
0: Infernal candlelight. What can I see? You said this was the way out. Well, lead the way.
1: Take up the candle.
0: All right, all right.
1: Look at the wall alongside of you. Hold the candle high.
0: What is this place?
1: You see...
0: coffins.
1: The mausoleum of the family of Fritz. Your family.
0: No.
1: Look closely. The brass plate on that one.
2: Jeremiah Bridge. Born 1802, died 1858. My grandfather.
1: You never were here before, were you?
2: Huh? Oh, no. No, of course not. I can't stand funerals and such things. Why am I here now?
1: They lived their years. The men of the family called Bridge. They lived their years like robber barons.
2: Hmm?
1: And then they die, and here in darkness rots their bones.
0: What are you talking about? Who are you? Why did you bring me here?
1: I tried to rest, yet found no rest as long as you were living.
0: Who are you?
1: As long as you were living.
0: Answer me, who are you? Take your arm away from your face and let me see. Roberts.
1: Yes. I tried to rest, but the thought of all the men, my friends, whose hearts you'd break as you broke mine, that thought kept tearing at the dead bones of me until I thrust up out of the grave and came back for
0: Roberts,
1: you.
0: Roberts, your face.
1: My coffin was a poor one. Worms and maggots worked quickly.
0: No.
1: The dead are dead, they told me.
0: Stay back.
1: The dead can't walk, they told me.
0: No closer.
1: The dead can't talk, they told me.
0: Stay back.
1: And yet I walk, I talk.
0: Back.
1: When you took away my work, you took away my life.
0: Back.
1: All the years I lived, I was what they call a good man. Asking so little. A place to sleep, my work to do.
0: No, no, no, stop. I can't bear to look at you.
1: When you took my work and with it my life, my goodness and kindness went too. In the grave, I learned the will to kill.
0: No, no, not me.
1: You hear me? Kill. And you, the one to be
0: killed. No, no, no, not me, not me, not me. You can't kill me.
1: Here in the place where all of your breed lie rotting, this is the place for you.
0: No, stay back. I can't go any further than the wall.
1: There's hate in me now. Hate. That please. Wants to tear the eyes that saw only profit from your head.
0: Oh, please, no, I beg of
1: hate
0: you.
1: Hate that wants to rip
0: please.
1: That fascist
0: no.
1: tongue
0: no,
1: from
0: please.
1: Out your head.
0: Please, not me.
1: Hate that wants to rip the skin from off your flesh.
0: No, stop. Dead can't kill the living.
1: Hate can kill in life or death.
0: No, I'll get away from you. I will. Dark again. Roberts, where are you? I can't see. Then where... gone. Hide. I'll hide till morning. What? Box. Coffin. Empty coffin on the floor. Yes, hide in it. Climb in. Put the lid down. Yeah? Never get me in here. Ghosts and old material things. Never get me. Wait until morning. Get away then. Never happened anyway. Hallucination. Man jumped out of the window. How could he live again? Air. I think air's getting bad. Open the lid and see if he's gone. Can't budge it. He's sitting on it. Roberts, he's holding it tight. Get off. Get off. Air, I'll suffocate. Get off. Robert, get off.
3: You say, Miss Ransom?
4: Yes?
3: Where's Mr. Bridge? Something's come up about the Grosvenor contract. Said he'd have the paper signed.
4: Just a minute. Mr. Bridge hasn't come in yet this morning.
3: Morning? Well, it's almost noon.
4: I know it is, but he isn't here. Had about a dozen appointments, but he just isn't here.
3: Perhaps he left it on his desk.
4: You'd better not disturb his paper.
3: Oh, I will.

0: It's Marston. Come here, quick.
1: What is it? What's the matter?
0: Look. The proof sheet. Burnite's paper. Where did it come from?
1: Why, I don't know. It wasn't there when I came in this morning.
0: Look at it. Look at it.
1: All right.
0: Look at it.
1: All right. Scoop. J. Rogers Bridge. Publisher of the Daily Express. Committed suicide. Last night. In his family mausoleum. In the Rosewood Cemetery. Oh, no.
0: And look. Look at the signature. It's signed... Roberts.
1: But he's the old man who jumped out of the window.
0: Wait. Look. The message. Printed on... Oh, no.
1: Printed on what? Tell me.
0: On a piece of human skin.

0: Oh. Well, Mr. Obler, I've often heard that a good newspaper man has supernatural powers, but I never expected to meet one who would return from the grave to make his last deadline. Oh, by the way, that brings up something I've been meaning to ask you.
1: What's that, Frank?
0: Do you think that under some circumstances a person might return from the dead?
1: Frank, I do have an idea about that. But I'm going to suggest that we put it with the unfinished business to be taken up in the near future. Because after you say a word, I've got something very important I'd like to say to our listeners.
0: Ironize. And look for the big letters IY on the package and on each tablet. Now, Arch Obler with a serious message for every American.
1: Ladies and gentlemen, a few weeks ago on another network, I started a game. Perhaps you heard about it. It's called They're Here for Me. It's a very simple game. You sit where you are and you think, the Japs, the Nazis, they're here for me. Not for someone in the newspaper or someone in a town halfway across the world or someone I don't even know in this neighborhood or even for my neighbor next door. But for me. For me. Yeah, a smirking little Jap is standing at the door. He's there for you, not in the headlines, not just in an idea, but actually there for you. It can't happen, you know. 3 million dead in Europe attest to that fact. Now, even if the words such as duty to one's fellow man and patriotism and a better world to come and all that sort of thing may not mean much to you, out of self-interest, these words should. They're here for me. Think about that Jap or that Nazi waiting for you. And then remember that every war saving stamp and every war bond that you buy is a bullet or a bomb or a tank or an airplane between you personally and the horror of a Jap Nazi world. Every bond that you buy, another bullet or another bomb or another tank or another airplane between you personally and the horror of a Jap Nazi world. Tell your employer to start taking that 10% out of your pay, starting right now.
0: Lights Out will come to you again next Tuesday at this same time. Be sure to listen to Arch Obler's chilling story of Knock at the Door. And if you need more vitamin B and iron, be sure to try Ironized Yeast, the one and only Ironized Yeast, with the big letters IY on the package and on each tablet.
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0: This is Michael Hansen. The MindWeb story, and this edition comes from the book Pain God and Other Delusions by Harlan Ellison. This is his story, Pain God. Tears were impossible, yet tears were his heritage. Sorrow was beyond him, yet sorrow was his birthright. Anguish was denied him. Even so, anguish was his stock in trade. For Tronte, there was no unhappiness, nor was there joy, concern, discomfort, age, time, feeling. And this was as the Ethos had planned it. For Tronte had been appointed by the Ethos, the race of somewhere, somewhen beings who morally and ethically rule the universes, appointed as their pain god. To Tronte, who knew neither the tug of time nor the crippling demands of the emotions, fell the forever task of dispensing pain and sorrow to the myriad multitudes of creatures that inhabited the universe. Whether sentient or barely capable of the feeblest unicellular reaction formation, Tronte passed along from his faceted cubicle invisible against the backdrop of the changing stars, unhappiness and misery in proportions too completely arrived at to be verbalized. He was pain god for the universes, the one who dealt out the tears and the anguish and the soul-wrenching terrors that blighted life from its first moment to its last. Beyond age, beyond death, beyond feeling lonely and alone in his cubicle, Tronte went about his business. Tronte was not the first pain god. There had been others. They had come before, not too many of them, but a few. And why they no longer held their post was a question Tronte had never asked. He was the chosen one from a race that lived almost indefinitely, and his job was to pass along the calibrated and measured dollops of melancholy as prescribed by the Ethos. It involved no feeling and no concern, only attention to duty. It was his position, and it was his obligation. How peculiar it was that he felt concern after all this time. It had begun so long before, and of time he had no conception, that the only marking date with validity was that in the great ocean soon to become the Gobi Desert, paramecia had become more prevalent than amoebae. It had grown in him through the centimetered centuries as layers and layers of forever settled down like mist to form the strata of the past. Now, it was now. Despite the strange ache in his nerve gland, his central nerve gland, despite the progressive dulling of his eye globes, despite the mad thoughts that spat and stuttered through his triple-dome cerebrum, thoughts of which he knew he was incapable, Tronte performed his now functions as he was required. He dispensed unbearable anguish to the residents of a third power planet in the snail cluster. Supportable agony to a farm colony that had sprung up on Jacopetti U. Incredible suffering to a parentless spider child on Hydig 9. And relentless torment to a blameless race of mute aborigines on a nameless arid planet circling the dying sun of the 707 system. And through it all, Tronte suffered for his charges. What could not be, was. What could not come to pass, had. The soulless, emotionless, regimented creature that the Ethos had named Pain God had contracted a sickness, concern. At last, after centuries too filed away to unearth and codify, Tronte had reached a now in which he could no longer support his acts. He cared. The physical manifestations of his mental upheaval were numerous. His oblong head throbbed and his eye globes were dulling a little more each decade. The interlinked duodenal ulcers so necessary to his endocrinal system's normal function had begun to misfire like faulty plugs in an old car. The thwack of his salamander tail had grown weaker, indicating his motor responses to nerve endings were feebler. Tronte, who had always been considered rather a handsome example of his race, had slowly come to look forlorn, weary, even a touch pathetic. And he sent down woe to an armored flying creature with a mite-sized brain on a dark planet at the edge of the coal sack. He dispatched fear and trembling to a smoke-like wraith that was the only visible remains of a great race that had learned to dispense with its body centuries before in the sun known as Wirtel. He conscientiously winged terror and unhappiness and misery and sadness to a group of murdering pirates, a clique of shrewd politicians, and a brothel full of unregenerate whores, all on the fifth power planet of the White Horse constellation. Stopped alone there in the night of space, his mind spiraling now for the first time down a strange and disquieting chamber of thought, Trante twisted within himself. I was selected because I lacked the certain difficulties I now manifest. What is this torment? What is this unpleasant, unhappy, unrelenting feeling that gnaws at me, tears at me, corrupts my thoughts, colors darkly my every desire? Am I going mad? Madness is beyond my race. It is a something we have never known. Have I been at this post too long? Have I failed in my duties? If there was a god stronger than the god that I am, or a god stronger than the Ethos gods, then I would appeal to that god. But there is only silence and the night and the stars, and I'm alone, so god all alone here doing what I must, doing my best. And then finally, I must know. While he spun the fiber of melancholy down to a double thorax insect creature on Io, speared with dread a blob of barely sentient mud on Akaris 3, pain goaded into suicide in the electrical wave being capable of producing exquisite 15-toned harmonics on Sindon Beta 5, reduced by half the pleasures of a pitiable slug thing in the methane caves of Kirkharl 4. Enshrouded in bitterness and misery, a man named Colin Marshak on an insignificant planet called Sol 3, Earth, Terra, the world. And then, finally, I will know. I will know. Trante removed the scaled model of Earth from the display crate and stared at it. Such a tiny thing, such a helpless thing to support the night walk of a pain god. He selected the most recent recipient of his attentions, through no more involved method than that, and used the means of travel his race had long since perfected to leave his encased cubicle hanging translucent against the stars. Trante, pain god of the universes, for the first time in all the centuries he had lived that life of giving, never receiving, left his place and left his now and went to find out. To find out what he had no way of knowing. For the pain god, it was the first night walk. Peter Kozlik had been born in a dwarf province of a minuscule Central European country long since swallowed up by a tiny power now a member of the common market. He had left Europe early in the 1920s, had shipped aboard a freighter to Bolivia, and after working his way as common deckhand and laborer through half a dozen banana republics, had been washed up on an inland shore of the United States in 1934. He had promptly gone to earth, gone to seed, gone to fat. A short stint in a CCC camp, a shorter stint as a bouncer in a Kansas City speak, a term in the Illinois State Workhouse, a long run on the Pontiac assembly line, making an obscure part for an obscure segment of B-17's innards. A brief fling as owner of a raspberry farm, and an extended period as a skid row frequenting Wino summed up his life. Now, as now would be reckoned by any sane man's ephemeris, Peter Kozlik was a wet brain. An alcoholic so sunk in the fumes and vapors of his own liquor need that he was barely recognizable as a human being. Lying soddenly but quietly in an alley 2 blocks up from the Greyhound bus station in downtown Los Angeles, Peter Kozlik, age 59, weight 210, hair filth gray, eyes red and moist and closed, unceremoniously died. That simply, that unconcernedly, that uneventfully for all the young old men in overlong GI surplus overcoats who passed by that alley mouth unseeing, uncaring. Peter Kozlik died. His brain gave out. His lungs ceased to bellow. His heart refused to pump. His blood slid to a halt in his veins, and breath no longer passed his lips. He died. End of story. Beginning of story. As he lay there, half propped against the brick wall with its shredded reminder of a lightweight boxing match between two stumble bums long since passed into obscurity in the files of Ring magazine, a tepid, thin vapor of pale green came to the useless body of Peter Kozlik, touched it, felt of it, entered it. Tronte was on the planet Earth, Sol 3. If it had been possible to mount an epitaph on bronze for the wet brain there on the wall of the alley, perhaps the most fitting would have been, "Here lay Peter Kozlik. Nothing in his life became him so much as the leaving of it." Cullen Marshak, walking the streets, did not even realize the roomy-eyed old man was following him. Then he turned, and the old man almost ran into him. "Something I can do for you?" Cullen Marshak asked. The old man grinned feebly, his pale gums exposing themselves above gap-toothed ruin.
1: No, sir. I was just following along to see maybe I could tap you for a couple cents to get some chicken noodle soup. It's kind of cold, and I thought maybe..."
0: Colin Marshak's wide, somehow humorous face settled into understanding lines. "You're right, old man. It's cold, and it's windy, and it's miserable, and I think you're entitled to some goddamn chicken noodle soup. God knows someone's entitled." He paused a beat and added, "Maybe me." He took the old man by the arm, seemingly unaware of the rancid, rotting condition of the cloth. They walked along the street outside the park and turned into one of the many side routes littered with one-armed beaneries and 40-cents-a-night flophouses. "And possibly a hot roast beef sandwich with gravy all over the French fries," Cullen added, stirring the wine-smelling old derelict into a restaurant. Over coffee and a bear claw, Colin Marshak stared at the old man.
1: "Hey, what's your name?"
2: "Peter Kozlik,"
0: the old man murmured, hot vapors from the thick white coffee mug rising up before his watery eyes.
2: I've been, you know, kind of sick."
1: Too much sauce, old man," said Colin Marshak. "Too much sauce does it for a lot of us. My father and mother both. Nice folk, loved each other. They went to the old Elkie's home hand in hand. It was touching."
2: "You're kind of feeling sorry for yourself, ain't you?"
0: said Peter Kozlik and looked down at his coffee hurriedly. Colin stared across angrily. Had he sunk that low, that quickly, that even the seediest cockroach-ridden bum in the gutter could snap at him, talk up to him, see his sad and sorry state? He tried to lift his coffee cup, and the cream-laced liquid sloshed over the rim, over his wrist. He yipped and set the cup down quickly.
2: "Your hands shake worse than mine do, mister,"
0: Peter Kozlik noted. It was a curious tone, somehow devoid of feeling or concern, more a statement of observation.
1: "Yeah, my hands shake, Mr. Kozlik, sir. They shake because I make my living cutting things out of stone, and for the past 2 years I've been unable to get anything from stone but tidy piles of rock dust."
0: Kozlik spoke around a mouthful of color.
3: "You're one of them statue makers? What I mean, like a sculptor?"
1: "That is precisely what I am, Mr. Kozlik, sir. I'm a capture of exquisite beauty in rock and plaster and quartz and marble. The only trouble is I'm no damned good, and I was never, ever really very good, but at least I made a decent living selling a piece here and there and conning myself into thinking I was great and building a career.
0: And Kennedy in the Times said a few nice things about me once, but even that's turned to rust now. I can't make a chisel do what I want it to do. I can't sand and I can't chip and I can't carve dirty words on sidewalks if I try. Peter Kosick stared across at Colin Marshack. And there was a banked fire down in those roomy, sad old eyes. He watched and looked and saw the hands shaking uncontrollably. Saw them ring one against another like mad things. And even when interlocked, they still trembled hideously. And Tronte, locked within an alien shell, comprehended a small something. This creature of puny carbon atoms and other substances that could not exist for an instant in the rigorous arena of space was dying. Inside, it was ending its life cycle because of the misery Tronte had sent down. Tronte had been responsible for the quivering pain that sent Colin Marshak's hand into spasms. It had been done 2 years before, by Colin Marshak's time, but only a few moments earlier as Tronte knew it. And now it had changed this creature's life totally. Tronte watched the strange human being, a product of little introverted needs and desires. And he knew he must go further, must experiment further with his problem. The green and transparent vapor that was Tronte seeped out of the eyes of Peter Kosick and slid carefully inside Colin Marshak. It left itself wide open, flung itself wide open to what tremors governed the man. And Tronte felt the full impact of the pain he so lightly dispensed to all the living things in the universes. It was a potent, hot awe. And it was a further knowing, a greater knowledge, a simple act that the sickness had compelled him to undertake. By the fear and the memory of all the fears that had gone before, Tronte knew. And knowing had to go further, for he was pain god, not a transient tourist in the country of pain. He drew forth the mind of Marshak, of that weak and trembling Colin Marshak, and fled with it, out there, further, much further, till time came to a slithering halt and space was no longer of any consequence. And he whirled Colin Marshak through the universes, through the infinite allness of the space and time and motion and meaning that was the crevice into which life had sunk itself. He saw the blobs of mud and the whirling winged things and the tall humanoids and the cleat-treaded half-man, half-machines that ruled one and another sector of open space. He showed it all to Colin Marshak, drenched him in wonder, filled him like the most vital goblet the ethos had ever created, poured him full of love and life and the staggering beauty of the cosmos. And having done that, he whirled the soul and spirit of Colin Marshak down, down, and down to the fiber shell that was his body and poured that soul back inside. Then he walked the shell.

When the sculptor awoke, lying face down amidst the marble chips and powder fine dust of the statue, he saw the base first, and not having recalled even buying a chunk of stone that large, raised himself on his hands and his knees and his haunches and sat there. His eyes went up toward the summit and seemed to go on forever. And when he finally saw what it was he had created, this thing of such incredible loveliness and meaning and wisdom, he began to sob. Softly, never very loud, but deeply, as though each whimper was drawn from the very core of him. He had done it this once. But as he saw his hands still trembling, still murmuring to themselves in spasms, he knew it was the one time he would ever do it. There was no memory of how, or why, or even of when. But it was his work. Of that he was certain. The pain in his wrists told him it was. The moment of truth stood high above him, resplendent in marble. But there would be no other moments. This was Colin Marshak's life in its totality, now. The sound of sobbing was only broken periodically as he began to drink. Waiting. The ethos waited. Conte had known they would be. It was inevitable. Foolish for him to conceive of a situation of which they would not have an awareness. Away from your post. Away. I had to know. It has been growing in me, a live thing in me. I had to know. It was the only way. I went to a planet and lived within what they call men and knew. I think I understand now. No. What is it you know? I know that pain is the most important thing in the universes. Greater than survival. Greater than love. Greater even than the beauty it brings about. For without pain, there can be no pleasure. Without sadness, there can be no happiness. Without misery, there can be no beauty. And without these, life is endless, hopeless, doomed, and damned. Adult. You have become adult. I know. This is what became of the other pain gods before me. They grew into concern, into knowing, and then lost. They were lost to us. They could not take the step. They could not go to one of the ones to whom they had sent pain and learn. So they were no use as pain god. I understand. Now I know. And I am returned. Do. What will you do? I will send more pain than ever before. More and greater. More? You will send more? Much more. Because now I understand. It's a gray and lonely place in which we live, all of us, swinging between desperation and emptiness. And all that makes it worthwhile is caring, is beauty. But if there were no opposite for beauty or for pleasure, it would all turn to dust. Being. Now you know who you are. I am most blessed of the ethos and most humble. You have given me the highest, kindest position in the universes. For I am the god to all men and to all creatures, small and large, whether they call me by name or not. I am pain god, and it is my life, however long it stretches, to treat them to the finest they may ever know, to give them pain that they may know pleasure. Thank you. And the ethos went away, secure that at last, after all the eons of pain gods who had broken under the strain, who had lacked the courage to take that night walk, they had found one who would last
truly, forever. Tronte had come of age. While back in the cubicle, hanging star bright and translucent in space high above it all, yet very much part of it all, the creature who would never die, the creature who had lived within the rotting body of Pieter Koslick, and for a few fleet moments in the soul and talent of Colin Marshak, that creature called Pain God learned one more thing as he stared at the tiny model of the planet Earth he had known. Tronte knew the feel of a tear formed in a duct and turned free from an eye globe and cooled on his face. Tronte knew happiness.

You've heard the story, Pain God. It comes from the Pyramid book, titled Pain God and Other Delusions, by Harlan Ellison. I am Michael Hansen, technical operation for this program by Phil Corvo. MindWebs is a production of WHA Radio in Madison, a service of University of Wisconsin Extension.

0: What has a hazelnut in every bite?
1: Sorry.
0: And thick milk chocolate for your delight?
1: Sorry.
0: Nougat and caramel golden light?
1: Sorry.
0: And don't forget the hazelnut in every bite. And again. What has a hazelnut in every bite?
1: Sorry.
0: Thick milk chocolate for your delight?
1: Sorry.
0: Nougat and caramel golden light? And don't forget the hazelnut in every bite.
1: Sorry.
0: A hazelnut in every bite.
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0: Hello, below there!
1: When the signalman heard my voice thus calling to him, he was standing at the door of his box, with a flag in his hand, furled round its short pole. One would have thought he could not have doubted from what quarter the voice came, but instead of looking up to where I stood on the top of the steep cutting over the railway line, he turned himself about and looked down the line. There was something remarkable about the man, the way he stood, something strange, perhaps uncanny, but certainly I would have termed such a thought mere imagination then. I know now what was remarkable about that man, and even though years have passed, I still see his figure, foreshortened and shadowed, down in the deep trench, my figure high above him, so steeped in the glow of an angry sunset that I shaded my eyes with my hand before I saw him at all.
0: Hello! Below! Is there any path by which I may come down and speak with you?
2: Biotex, the new soak and pre-wash powder, presents Beyond Midnight by Michael McCabe.
3: Now, ladies, we're speaking about Biotex in this series of programs, and Mrs. E.B. Granger of Gordon Road, Heathfield in the Cape, wrote to say that she decided to try our Biotex just to see if it lived up to our claims. And she said, I bought a packet, and lo and behold, it actually did just what the advert said. I'm so proud of the children's white shirts, the hankies and the underwear, that I want to say it will be Biotex for me every washing day from now on. Some of my family's accessories were left with slight stains, but now, thanks to Biotex soaking, they come out white, and the stains do go away, as you say. Now, that is a statement from Mrs. Granger of Heathfield of the Cape, and it bears out what we have been saying to you ladies ever since Biotex first came on the market. We said to you, it is different to any washing product that you've ever used before. We claim that the stubborner stains will vanish, and people like Mrs. Granger bear out our claims. Remember, Biotex.

0: I climbed down and approached the man. He stood now with his left hand at his chin, his right hand across his breast. His post was in as solitary and dismal place as ever I saw. There was an earthy, deadly smell, and little sunlight penetrated down to the line and signal box. The gloomy entrance of the black tunnel yawned. I stopped a few feet in front of the man, and suddenly he stepped back and raised his right hand. There was something in the man that daunted me.
1: This is a lonesome post to occupy. A visitor, I should think, must be a rarity, yes? I looked down from up yonder and felt a need to come down. Signal boxes have always riveted my attention.
0: He directed a most curious look towards the red light near the tunnel's mouth.
1: The light is in your charge, is it not?
2: Don't you know it is?
0: A monstrous thought came into my mind. This was a spirit, not a man. I stepped back, but then I detected in his eyes some latent fear of me.
1: You look at me as if you had a dread of me.
2: I was doubtful whether I'd seen you before.
1: Where?
2: There. By the light.
1: There? My good fellow, what should I do there? Well, however, be that as it may, I never was there. You may be sure of that. I've always had a fascination for railways and their workings. If it would not disturb you, may I prevail upon you to show me over your box?
2: Of course, sir. Come this way, sir. Come this way.
1: Thank you.
2: Come this way, sir, please. Manual labor I had next to none. I have to trim those lights, turn that iron handle now and then. Many long, dreary hours I have to spend here, so I occupy my time working at fractions and equations, problems, you know.
1: Is it necessary for you always to remain in this damp air down here? Even in this signal box with a fire aglow, it is somehow oppressive. Can you never rise into the sunshine?
2: Well, that depends upon times and circumstances.
1: I see.
2: Under some conditions, there will be less upon the line than under others. In bright weather, I go up for a change. Certain hours of the day and night, I'm freer than others. But at all times, I'm liable to be called by my electric bell.
1: Forgive me, but you appear better educated than your station in life calls for. I mean no offense.
2: When I was younger, I was a student of natural philosophy. I attended lectures, but it all came to nothing. I ran wild and was sent down. I've never risen again. But I have made my bed, sir, and now I must lie on it. It is too late to make another.
1: Acceptance of things for what they are. There is something to that. You almost make me believe that I have met a contented man.
2: I used to be. But I am troubled, sir. I'm troubled.
1: Oh? With what? What is your trouble?
2: It is very difficult to impart. Very, very difficult to speak of. If you ever make another visit, I will try to tell you.
1: But I expressly intend to make you another visit. Say, when shall it be?
2: I go off early in the morning, and I shall be on guard at 10 tomorrow night.
1: I'll come at 11.
2: I'll show you my white light. That is, till you found the way. When you have found it, don't call out. And when you're at the top, don't call out.
1: Very well.
2: Let me ask you a parting question. What made you cry, "Hello, below there," tonight?
1: Heaven knows, I cried something to that effect.
2: No, not to that effect, sir. Those were the very words. I know them well.
1: Well, I spoke thus because I saw you below and wished to attract your attention.
2: For no other reason.
1: What other reason could I possibly have?
2: You had no feeling that they were conveyed to you in any supernatural way?
1: No.
2: Oh, good night, sir. Oh, may I inquire your name? Mine is William Bendy.
1: Mine is Charles Dickens.

0: something singularly peculiar about the man. Of this I was sure. And I could hardly wait the time before I could speak with him again. That he was well educated, there was no doubt. That he feared something or someone very greatly, there was no doubt either. There was something tortured about him. While we talked that first night, he was several times interrupted by the little bell and had to read off messages and send replies. Once he had to stand and display a flag as a train passed. Once or twice, while he was speaking, he turned and watched the bell, and his face drained of all color when it did not ring. I was punctual to my appointment the next night.
1: Good night, sir. My hand.
0: Good night to you, sir. And here's mine.
1: I have made up my mind, sir, that you shall not have to ask me twice what troubles me. Oh, please be seated.
0: Oh, sure. Thank you.
1: I took you for someone else yesterday night. That troubles me.
0: That mistake?
1: No. That's someone else.
0: Who is it?
1: I don't know.
0: Like me?
1: I don't know. I never saw the face. The left arm is across the face, and the left arm is waved, violently waved, this way. For pity's sake, clear the way! One moonlight night, I was sitting here when I heard a voice cry, "Hello, below there! Look out!" I started up, looked from that door, and saw this someone else standing by the red light near the tunnel, waving as I just showed you. The voice seemed hoarse with shouting, and he cried, "Look out! Look out!" And then again, "Hello, below there! Look out!" I caught up my lamp, turned it on red, and ran towards the figure.
2: "Hello! Below there! Look out! Look out! What's wrong? What has happened? What? Hello! Below there! Look out!"
1: The figure just stood in the blackness outside the tunnel. I advanced so close upon it that I wondered if it was keeping the sleeve before the eyes. I ran up to it and had my hand stretched out to pull the sleeve away when it was gone.
0: Into the tunnel?
1: No. I ran into the tunnel 500 yards. I stopped and held my lamp above my head and saw the figures of the measured distance and saw the wet stains stealing down the walls and trickling through the arch. I ran out again, faster than I had run in, for I had a mortal abhorrence of the place upon me. And I looked all around the red light with my own red light. And I went up the iron ladder atop of it. And then I came down again and ran back here. I telegraphed both ways. "An alarm has been given. Is anything wrong? An alarm has been given. Is anything wrong?
3: All well. All well.
1: An alarm has been given. Is anything wrong?
3: All well. Oh, well, well, well.
1: An alarm has been given. Is anything wrong?
3: Oh, well, well, well, well, well, well, well, well."
0: This figure must have been a deception of your senses. A deception of your sense of sight. Figures such as you describe sometimes originate in the delicate nerves that minister to the functions of the eye. As to the imaginary voice, well, the wind, dear sir, the wind which sometimes sounds, well, in this unnatural valley, think...
1: That is all very well. I know about the wind and telegraph wires. I pass many long nights here, alone and watching, but I beg to remark, sir, that I've not finished my story.
0: Oh, I ask your pardon.
1: Within 6 hours after the appearance, the memorable accident on this line happened, and within 10 hours, the dead and wounded were brought along through the tunnel over the spot where the figure had stood.

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0: few biotechs today and let soaking do the washing.
1: Within 10 hours, the dead and wounded were brought along through the tunnel over the spot where the figure had stood. This was just a year ago. 6 or 7 months passed, and I had recovered from the surprise and shock when, one morning, as day was breaking, I, standing at that door, looked towards the red light and saw the specter again.
2: Did it cry out?
1: No. It was silent.
2: Did it wave its arm?
1: No. It leaned against the shaft of the light with both hands before the face like this. Like an action of mourning I've seen in stone figures on tombs.
2: Did you go up to it?
1: I came in and sat down, partly to collect my thoughts, partly because it had turned me faint. When I went to the door again, daylight was all around me, and the ghost had gone.
2: Ghost?
1: That very day, as the train came out of the tunnel, I noticed at a carriage window on my side a confusion of hands and heads. I saw it just in time to signal the driver, stop. He shut off and put his brakes on, but the train drifted past here, 150 yards or so. A beautiful young lady had died instantly in one of the compartments, and she was brought in here to the box and laid there on the floor between us. True, sir. True. Precisely as it happened, so I tell it you. Now, sir, mark this and judge how my mind is troubled. The spectre came back a week ago. Ever since, it has been there now and again by fits and starts.
2: At the light?
1: At the danger.

0: like this. For pity's sake, clear the way.
1: For pity's sake, clear the way. For pity's sake, clear the way.
0: I have no peace or rest from it. It calls to me.
1: Below there! Look out! Below there! Look out! For pity's sake, clear the way.
0: It calls for many minutes together in an agonized way. It rings my little bell.
2: I remember. Did it ring your bell yesterday evening when I was here and you went to the door?
0: Twice.
2: Why, I see how your imagination misleads you. My eyes were on the bell and my ears were open to the bell. And if I'm a living man, it did not ring at those times. No, nor at any other time, except in the course of natural physical things when it was rung by the station communicating to you.
0: I have never made a mistake as to that yet, sir. I have never confused the spectre's ring with a man's. The ghost's ring is a strange vibration in the bell that it derives from nothing else. And I have not asserted that the bell stirs to the eye. I don't wonder that you fail to hear it, but I heard it.
2: And did the spectre seem to be there when you looked out?
0: It was there.
2: Both times?
0: Both times. Will you come to the door and look with me now?
2: I saw the danger light and the dismal mouth of the tunnel. The high, wet stone walls of the cutting. There were stars in the sky.
3: Do you see it?
0: No. It is not there.
3: Agreed.
0: By this time, sir, you will fully understand that what troubles me greatly is, what does the spectre mean?
2: I do not know.
0: What is its warning against? What is the danger? Where is the danger? There is danger overhanging somewhere on the line. Some dreadful calamity will happen. It is not to be doubted this third time after what has gone before, but surely this is a cruel haunting of me. What can I do?
2: At this, the poor man pulled out his handkerchief and wiped the drops from his heated forehead. I could think of nothing to say, nothing to put courage into him.
0: If I telegraph danger on either side of me, or on both, I can give no reason for it. I should get into trouble and do no good. They would think I was mad. Can you imagine? This is the way it would work. Danger! Take care!
4: What danger? Where?
0: I don't know, but for pity's sake, take care! They would say I'd gone mad and they would displace me. What else could they do?
2: His pain of mind was most pitiable to see. It was the mental torture of a conscientious man, oppressed beyond endurance by a responsibility involving life.
0: When it first stood under the danger light, why not tell me how it might be averted? Why not tell me where the accident was to happen, if it had to happen? When, on the second coming, it hit his head, why not tell me instead she's going to die? Tell them to keep her at home. If it came on those two occasions only to show me that its warnings were true, and so to prepare me for the third, why not warn me plainly now? And I, a poor signal man, on this solitary station, why not go to somebody with credit to be believed and power to act?
2: Bendy, William, you cannot blame yourself for anything. You must not become so agitated. Whoever so thoroughly discharges his duty as you do must do well. It must needs be comfort to you to know full well that you understand your duty perfectly. The fact remains, I know that you do not understand these confounded appearances, but you must not take on so. I will not insult you by trying to reason you out of your belief.
0: Thank you, Sam.
2: I left him at 2 o'clock that morning. I'd offered to stay the night, but he would not hear of it. As I climbed the path up, I looked down to the red light.

I did not like it. I knew full well I should not sleep sound if my bed were under it. Nor did I like the two sequences of the accident and the dead girl. I wondered how I ought to act. I knew the man to be painstaking, vigilant, and although in an inferior position, he held a most important trust. How long, with his mind as it was, would he remain to execute this trust with precision, I wondered. I resolved to accompany him to the wisest medical man in those parts and to take his opinion. Something told me that it would be most treacherous to communicate all that the signalman had told me to his superiors. It might well cost him his living. A change in his time of duty would come round next night, he had informed me. He would be off an hour or two after sunrise, and on again soon after sunset. I had appointed to return accordingly.

0: Next evening was a lovely evening, and I walked out early to enjoy it. The sun was not yet quite down when I traversed the field path near the top of the deep cutting. I would extend my walk for an hour, I said to myself, half an hour on and half an hour back, and it would then be time to go to my signalman's box. Before pursuing my stroll, I stepped to the brink and mechanically looked down from the point from which I had first seen him. I cannot describe the thrill that seized upon me when, close at the mouth of the tunnel, I saw the appearance of a man with his left sleeve across his eyes, passionately waving his right arm. A nameless horror that oppressed me quickly passed when, close at the mouth of the tunnel, I saw that this appearance of a man was a man. There was a little group of men standing further away, and this first one seemed to be rehearsing the gesture he made, the gesture the signalman had described so vividly. The danger light was not yet lighted. Against its shaft, a little low hut, entirely new to me, had been made of some wooden supports and tarpaulin. It looked no bigger than a bed. I descended the path with all the speed I could muster.
1: Hello! Hello! What is the matter? What has happened?
2: Signalman, killed this morning, sir.
0: Not the man belonging to that box.
2: Yes, sir.
0: Not the man I knew.
2: You will recognize him, sir, if you knew him.
0: He raised the tarpaulin covering from the small structure I had observed from above.
2: His face is quite composed.
0: How did this happen?
2: He was cut down by an engine, sir. No man in England knew his work better, but somehow he was not clear of the outer rail. It was just at broad day. He struck the light and had the lamp in his hand, and as the engine came out of the tunnel, his back was towards her, and she cut him down. That man drove her and was showing how it happened. Show the gentleman, Tom.
3: Well, coming round the curve in the tunnel, sir, I saw him at the end, like as if I saw him down a perspective glass. Well, there was no time to check speed, and I knew him to be very careful. But as he didn't seem to take heed of the whistle, I shut it off. And as we were running down upon him, I called to him as loud as I could call.
0: What did you say?
3: Say, sir? Why, I said, below there. Look out. For pity's sake, clear the way.

I never left off calling to him, sir. I put my arm before my eyes so as not to see, and I waved this arm right to the last. But it was no use.

0: 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I feel like dancing.
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2: Would you credit it? 50-odd years of bake it same old Orvis. 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Very nice, young Harold. 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
1: Puppets are fun. Toys which we speak for with strings that we pull. Children's fair, perhaps. But who determines who is a child and who is not? We are about to meet Leslie Doyle, a grown man living in an adult world that far outstrips his ability to cope. And he will soon enter the bizarre netherworld of marionettes.
7: What are you trying to do, burn me to death? Hot coffee all over the bed. Look at my arm.
8: I'm sorry, dear. I'll get a sponge.
7: Why were you late last night, Leslie Doyle?
8: Well, Mr. Fusco kept me after.
7: To fix my own dinner, watch television alone. Life is a bore with you, Leslie, but without you, it's simply unbearable.
8: I'll get a sponge.
7: Oh, and to think I could have married L. Wayne Simone and the boy voted most likely to succeed, and I was queen of the prom.
8: I'll get a sponge.
7: Get the telephone.
8: Yes, dear. Hello?
9: Doyle, why aren't you here? It's 9:03. You're late.
8: Yes, Mr. Fusco.
9: Don't yes me. I can give any one of our salesmen your route. If you're not here in 10 minutes flat, you're fired.
7: I heard that. Now, that's all we need for you to get thrown out of work.
8: I better go.
7: Aren't you forgetting something?
8: Kiss goodbye?
7: No. Go get a sponge.
9: 9 minutes, 52 seconds, 9 minutes, 53 seconds, 9 minutes, 54 seconds.
8: I'm here, Mr. Fusco.
9: And just in time. Doyle, this company operates on a tight schedule. Time is money.
8: Yes, sir.
9: You haven't been making your quota, Doyle. You're going to have to do something about that.
8: Yeah, but, Mr. Fusco, yesterday
9: is the past. Today is the future. And every second you waste standing there costs this company money.
8: Well, but,
9: Have you seen the sales charts? You're dead last this month. You've got to get out there and push, Doyle. Go!
10: Yes, what is it?
8: Well, hello. I'm here on behalf of Fusco Industries, and I wonder if you might be interested in some of our products.
10: Get your foot out of my door.
8: Oh. Yes, Pandora. Yes, Mr. Fusco. Yes, dear. No, dear. Oh, dear. There must be another way. Leslie Doyle, you're a man. You stand up for your rights. Don't let people push you around. Oh.
11: Mister, were you talking to yourself?
8: Oh, hello, little girl. Well, is your mommy at home?
11: You were talking to yourself.
8: No, I wasn't.
11: Yes, you were. I heard you. It's all right. I talk to myself all the time.
8: Is your mother home?
11: You look hot. Come inside and have a glass of milk.
8: Now, look, little girl.
11: Come on.
8: Well, all right.
11: My name's Phoebe. What's yours?
8: Mr. Doyle, where is your mother? I want to show her.
11: You have a first name? Go ahead, sit down.
8: All right.
11: There. Drink your milk. Would you like a cookie?
8: No, thank you. If your mother's here, I'd like to show
11: her. What's your name?
8: Leslie.
11: That's a girl's name.
8: No, it isn't. It's my name.
11: Leslie's a girl's name.
8: I think I'll be going.
11: No, wait. I want to show you something. Don't go away.
8: Milk. I hate milk. What am I doing here? Phoebe. Oh, what kind of a name is that? Maybe if I just sneak out.
12: Hello there, Leslie.
8: I
11: didn't scare you, did I? This is Elroy.
8: What is that thing? A puppet?
12: Please, I'm a marionette. Can't you see my strings?
8: Phoebe, is that voice coming out of you?
12: Leslie is a girl's name.
8: Oh, be quiet.
11: I told you I talked to myself. Right, Elroy?
12: That's right, Phoebe.
8: Yes, but your lips aren't moving.
12: That's the trick. She's a ventriloquist.
8: Oh.
12: Pretty good, huh?
11: My mother taught me. She's one of the best in the whole country.
8: Ah. Is she here, your mother?
11: No. She'll be back later, though.
12: She's out with some friends of mine.
8: Yes, well, I'll come back some other time.
12: Going so soon?
11: You didn't finish your milk.
12: Leslie didn't finish his milk.
11: You should, you know.
12: Yes, you should.
8: Now, please, stop that. You're confusing me.
11: All right. Apologize, Elroy.
12: I'm sorry. Shake hands?
8: I feel like a dummy doing this, you know.
12: Don't say that word.
11: Elroy's very sensitive. Thanks for stopping by, Leslie. My mother will be home tomorrow all day. I'll tell her that you'll be back. She can help you.
8: Help me?
11: Sure. That's why you came, isn't it?
8: Phoebe, you're a weird little girl.
11: I'll see you tomorrow. Bye now.
12: Goodbye, Leslie.
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16: volunteer to help small businesses. I went over and discovered Lucille was in deep trouble. 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I also strongly recommended the club seek incorporation with a well-established women's magazine until its membership increased sufficiently.
15: Unfortunately, one of my associates really didn't like the idea of a man giving us advice, so she wrote herself a check with the remainder of what we had left in the treasury and took off. Well, Mr. Krause came back to help again.
16: A man who knows how to solve problems likes to keep solving them.
17: Volunteer for SCORE. SCORE is one part of action. Action is doing.

0: Well, Bushrag, what do you think?
1: I think things are going to change, Leslie.
0: They have to change. No one knows that better than I. Don't you think it's time you paid Phoebe another visit? I think you're right. Oh, here comes Pandora.
2: Leslie, who are you just talking to? I heard someone else in here.
0: Well, it must have been the neighbors, dear.
2: Well, close the window. Can't even get any privacy in their own home. And why are you petting that dish rag?
0: Huh? Oh, I'm drying my hands.
2: Now, when you're finished, I'll be in the media room. Don't dawdle.
1: I hope you electrocute yourself, you thick spine.
0: Shh.

0: Jeffrey. Mother! Come on in. He told my mother all about you.
1: What do you mean?
0: Oh, all about your wife and your boss and everything.
1: My wife? Now, but how did you...
2: Hello, Leslie. I'm Una Barbanow.
1: Oh, how do you do?
2: Oh, Phoebe's told me all about you.
1: Yes, so I heard.
0: Elroy likes you, Leslie.
1: That's nice.
2: Phoebe, go fetch something cool for our guests.
0: Leslie's a milk drink.
1: Phoebe...
2: A brew or tonic, perhaps?
1: Oh, nothing, thank you. Mrs. Barbanow, I'm here on behalf of the...
2: I know why you're here. Put your briefcase down and come this way.
1: Mrs. Barbanow, I'm here on behalf of the...
2: Help me lift the lid off of this, would you please?
1: What is it? A coffin?
3: Thank you, Una. Oh, it was getting mighty stuffy in here. My, my, it's Leslie.
1: And now, wait a minute. The voice. Where's Phoebe?
0: You heard me, all right? I scream.
2: Now, there, Henrietta.
1: Who's Henrietta?
0: Dear, I am Henrietta, the pretty ballerina. Can't you see my toe shoes?
2: Out you go, Henrietta. You too, Elroy. Phoebe.
0: Coming, Mother.
2: Set the tray down, dear. We're going to put on a little show.
1: But Mrs. Barbanel,
2: now, help yourself to some refreshment, Leslie. Have a seat. Phoebe, you take Elroy.
3: Am I the star today?
0: It's my turn. Elroy, you're such a ham.
3: Leslie's a friend of mine. He came to see me.
0: But I'm so beautiful. He'll adore me like all men do.
2: Oh, children, behave. Now, we'll improvise. Is the stage ready?
0: Ready?
2: Mm-hmm. Then let the show begin.
4: Ladies and gentlemen, we take great pride in presenting the Una Barbanel players in A Day in the Life of Leslie Doyle.
1: Hey, now what is this?
2: Now quiet in the audience. Bring up the curtain.
1: Oh, Pandora, dear, I brought you breakfast in bed. That's my voice.
5: Leslie, what are you trying to do? Burn me to death? Hot coffee all over the bed. Look at my arm.
1: This can't be happening.
2: Be still.
1: I'm sorry, dear. I'll get a sponge.
5: Life is a bore with you, Leslie. Life is a bore. A bore. A bore.
1: Stop. Stop it.
3: Yeah, let's stop. I don't like this part. I want to be the hero.
1: Those words. Those voices. How do you do it?
2: Why, it's all very simple, really. Practice.
1: No, but that happened. I mean, it actually happened. To me, it happens... that way every day.
3: Poor Leslie.
0: And now, act two.
6: Where's Doyle?
1: I'm here, Mr. Fusco. Sorry I'm late.
6: Being sorry isn't enough. This company operates on a tight schedule, Doyle. Time is money. You're wasting my time and my money. Have you seen the sales charts? You're dead last this month.
1: But I...
6: You've got to get out there and push and push and push.
1: Stop. He's right. I have to go. I'll lose my job.
0: But there's more.
1: I don't have time for more.
3: Good. I'm sick of this part. It stinks.
2: Well, go if you must, Leslie, but I want you to take something with you.
3: A present for Leslie.
0: Oh, good. I just love presents.
2: Have you read my book? It's a bestseller in certain circles.
1: Please, Mrs. Barbanel, if I don't...
2: Here, put it in your briefcase and read it when you have time.
0: My picture's on the cover. Pretty Henrietta, the ballerina.
2: It may help you. Oh, one word of advice. Practice.
0: Come see us again, Leslie. Oh, I know. Saturday at Children's Park, we're putting on a show. Maybe you can come?
1: Oh, well, Saturday's my day to take Pandora shopping.
0: Bring her along.
1: You don't know Pandora.
2: Oh, of course we do. Don't forget, Leslie.
1: Don't forget what?
2: Practice.
7: 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And compare some scheduled maintenance costs. You'll find that in the course of 50,000 miles, compared to its closest sales competitor, Torino's chassis is scheduled to be lubricated only once to their 8 times. Spark plugs are scheduled to be replaced only half as often. Everyone says compare. Ford says compare not only the cars, but the total cost of owning a car.
8: The closer you look, the better we look.

0: Not bad. 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A little more off the stomach. Now, Pandora's fat. No, but not that fat. A little paint and a costume and then strings. This is fun. Soon I'll have a Pandora puppet to go along with my Fusco doll.
1: Lashley, come in the house at once.
0: Yes, dear. Lashley, come in the house at once. Shut up, dear, or I'll send you into a pile of sawdust. That's telling her, Doyle. And who asked you, Fusco doll? Oh, dear, the voices, I can't seem to master those. Practice. Yes, I must practice. Lashley, come in the house at once. Lashley, come in the house at once. Lashley.
1: Lashley, come in the house at once.
0: Coming, dear. Come in the house at once. Come in the house at once. Come in the house. Come in the house at once. Come in the house.
2: I can't go in here.
0: Oh, no, dear.
2: There's a sink full of dirty dishes, and you're outside puttering around the garage. Where's my ice cream? Didn't you bring any home like I asked you to?
0: Oh, dear, I forgot.
2: You forgot?
0: Well, I've been so busy.
2: That's no excuse. I'm going to the media room. You can sleep on the couch tonight. I don't want to see you until I have my ice cream and do those dishes.
0: You get your ice cream, Pandora, dear. Just you wait. And do those dishes. And do those dishes. No one home. Phoebe? Are you hiding behind the door? Hello? Hello? What's that? The coffin?
3: Lashley, thank heavens, it's you!
0: Phoebe? Mrs. Barbanel?
3: They're gone.
0: What? But then how... Who's talking?
3: I am. Henrietta, wake up.
0: No, but that's impossible. You're just a puppet.
4: Michelle must go on.
3: Wake up, you stupid ballerina. Now's our chance to escape. Lashley, you must help us. Lift me out of here.
0: You're just wood and strings and paint.
3: No, you're wrong. I'm a real person. I'm talking to you.
4: Why, it's Lashley.
0: Who are you?
4: I'm a pretty ballerina.
3: She's a ding-a-ling. That's the trouble. She was Mr. Barbanel's lover, but Una found out.
0: No. No, it can't be.
3: I was Phoebe's real father, but I wouldn't marry Una, so she did this to me.
0: No.
3: Yes, you must believe me, you must.
0: No, no, no. But if it's true, if it's really true, then... Yes. Yes. Oh, it's a beautiful day, isn't it, dear?
2: What's so beautiful about it?
0: Did you like the ice cream?
2: I've had better.
0: Well, let's stop at the park. I hear their ice cream is the best in town.
2: I don't want ice cream. I want to go shopping.
0: Well, we'll shop afterwards.
2: Did you hear what I said? I want to go shopping.
0: Yes, dear, I heard you.
2: Stop at a drugstore. I seem to be breaking out in a rash. It's been coming on the past few days.
0: Really, dear? Let me see.
2: Just you drive.
0: Goodness, there appears to be an ugly... growth of some kind, long and narrow like a string.
2: Oh, Lashley, pull over. I feel faint.
0: Do you, dear? That's a shame.
2: Lashley, what's happening? I'm shrinking. Lashley.
0: Goodbye, Pandora. And good riddance.
4: And now, in just a moment, the Una Barbanel players will proudly present the door-to-door salesman.
0: Hi, Phoebe, I'm here.
5: Oh, and just in time, Lashley. What do you have there, a new marionette?
0: Yes, I read your book.
5: Oh, wonderful. My, two of them.
0: Yes.
5: Oh, set them down here.
0: I understand how it works now. Where's Elroy?
4: Oh, Elroy was a bad boy.
0: What do you mean?
5: Now, Lashley, sit down. The play is about to begin.
0: Oh.
5: Phoebe, you take the Pandora doll and I'll handle the others.
4: Yes, Mother.
5: Mm-hmm. What's the matter, Lashley? You're not looking at all well.
0: I don't know. I'm itchy all over. And I do feel a bit faint. It's like it was for Pandora. No, it can't be.
5: Oh, I'm afraid it is, Leslie. You see, you know too much.
0: No, I didn't do anything. I read your book, and I practiced. Oh, how I practiced. I did what you said. No. Oh, you can't do this to me.
4: Boys and girls, the door-to-door salesman.
0: Oh, Pandora, dear, I brought you breakfast in bed.
6: Leslie, what are you trying to do? Bring me to death? Hot coffee all over the bed. Look at my arm.
0: I'm sorry, dear. I'll get a sponge.
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10: 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Rochelle Sherman, associate producer. 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
2: Until they happen. Tales of Tomorrow. Story number 11. Martians Never Die by Lucius Daniel. This is your host, Dormentor, saying hello for ABC. What is the ideal bodyguard? The most ferocious looking, the most efficient killer, or the most devoted? On Earth, you might find a combination of all three, but he'd never be as effective in the long run as the curious creature which came back from Mars with Dr. Clyde Curtis in the year 2512. We could very soon sense the unique qualities of this pet, one Chuckle by name. The inspiration for a story in Galaxy magazine called Martians Never Die.

0: buildings of massive stone and completely circular. And there is an inner room, a barren circle with unbroken walls, 3 feet in diameter, and entirely open to the sky at the top. But the only access to it from the ground level is a door of steel, 4 inches thick, with a series of small holes drilled through the top. The outer room is a narrow passageway which completely encircles the inner chamber. No windows, no furnishings. The wall broken only by another door that leads to the street. A fluorescent tube gives it cold light in the narrow space between the two doors. And under it stand Hal Stern and Fay Curtis. And she looks beautiful. He, chunky and affluent. And they're both nervous.
1: I'm frightened, Hal.
2: No need to be.
1: Just to suppose Clyde Curtis comes back.
2: He hasn't come back the last 4 years. There's no reason to think he'll come back this time. I wouldn't go to this grim place if you hadn't...
1: Don't, Hal.
2: Well, why can't you forget Clyde completely?
1: You can't expect me to. Not until I feel absolutely certain that he won't return.
2: I said himself. If I don't get back to Mars by the second year, he said, I'll probably never make it.
1: Well, it's a little thing to ask. To wait for 15 minutes once a year.
2: It's a lot to ask, considering the way I feel about you. Now, let's have an end to this nonsense. Let's have him declared legally dead, and then we can get married. Who are you?
3: I'm from the Telegram.
2: So, they're sending cub reporters now.
3: I'm no cub. I've been with them a whole year.
2: You're a little early. Wait outside.
3: What time is he supposed to come back?
2: At 3:44 and 29 seconds, if he comes.
3: How can you spot the exact second that way?
1: But because that's the time when the solar currents are the most favorable.
3: Once a year, huh?
1: Yes, that's right.
3: You're Mrs. Curtis, aren't you?
1: I am.
3: Hey, you know the principle on which Dr. Curtis got to Mars? I mean, it sounds like fourth-dimensional stuff to me.
1: Well, it's not fourth-dimensional, and I'm afraid it's too complicated to explain.
3: Hey, didn't you get a little sore? Doctor taking off for another planet that way and leaving you behind?
2: That's an impertinent question if I ever heard one.
3: You're Mr. Stern, aren't you?
2: I am.
3: And you helped Dr. Curtis finance this Mars project, huh?
2: I have been his friend and financial advisor for many years, yes.
3: Is that all?
2: What do you mean by that?
3: Yes, sir. Hey, where does that other door go to?
1: To the projection room.
3: Could I take a look inside?
2: A diesel tractor couldn't pull that door open.
3: Well, hold the doctor out if he does come back.
1: It opens by pneumatic pressure. The sphere will come into the projection chamber at tremendous speed. Air compression will open the door and act as a cushion for the sphere at the same time.
3: Because those little holes at the top of the door are part of the system, huh?
1: Yes, the air will come through those holes with a whistling sound.
3: Give you a little warning, huh?
2: That sounds very much like an insinuation that I don't...
1: Oh, please, thanks.
3: Hey, what's that noise?
1: Hey.
2: The air pressure.
1: He is back.
3: Oh, brother, I get a break.
0: There they stand, all three faces, and with fascination as the heavy steel door is slowly and noiselessly forced open. The cub reporter is aglow with his good fortune of stumbling into a major story. The lady contemplates her husband she had never expected to see again, but Mr. Stern is our man. For reasons of his own, Mr. Stern has not wanted Dr. Curtis to reappear, and the fascination on his face is mixed with other emotions. He is saying to himself,
2: "It can't make any difference. It must."
0: Steel door stands wide now. The rush of compressed air is receding. The gray power of the sphere is sinking slowly into view. Comes to rest on the floor of the projection chamber. The Stern's hat swings outward directly behind the steel door. It's the moment when Dr. Curtis should appear, but there is no immediate sign of him. There is only this creature slithering through the hat.
1: Ah! Oh, what is it?
2: Now move back, Faye. What if it's a jump?
3: It's a Martian. It must be a Martian.
2: Well, if it's Clyde, something happens to him.
3: Oh, no, it's not. I mean, look. There's Dr. Curtis behind
0: us. Curtis? Why?
2: Hey, look out for the thing.
0: Look out!
3: All right, it's all right.
0: Dr., it's all right.
1: Behave
3: like a dog.
1: Where have you been, darling? Why did you stay so long?
0: Later, Faye. We'll talk about it later.
1: Are you ill?
0: No, but I must rest. Take me home.
4: How about a word for the press, Doctor? Can you tell me about that thing?
0: I'll have a good many words for the press done later.
4: Oh, not even a statement?
0: Don't worry. I'll see that you're given due credit for your patience.
2: Have you, got a word for an old friend, Clyde?
0: Oh, hello, Al. Hello.
2: If you'll move that beast out of the way, I'd like to shake hands.
0: Shupster won't bother you. He'll never bother any friend of mine. I must get home, though. Please, Faye, help me to the car. A light has already formed between Stern and the beast. Shupster has been steadily eyeing me. Financial advisor. Stern's scalp developed a chronic tingling sensation. There's a strong leather odor as the creature brushes past Stern and the lump to the door. The thing is built in the manner of a frog, except it stands 5 feet high while squatting on its powerful haunches. The teeth are different, too. These feathered cups like those of an octopus. Stern is filled with loathing as he follows its grotesque form through the door. Imagine his state of mind as he finds himself sharing the rear seat of the car with it. Things grew worse for Stern as they arrived at Curtis' home. Faye appears not to notice him at all. Her attention is entirely centered on Clyde.
2: Faye.
1: Please, don't bother me now, Hal. I'm fixing some soup for Clyde.
2: Oh, hang the soup. Listen to me. We've got to find time for a little private discussion.
1: About what?
2: About us, of course. About what we have to do now that Clyde is back.
1: What we have to do is take care of him. He's sick and mutant.
2: Well, so do I.
1: I'm sorry, Hal. That's the way it is.
2: Suppose I just tell him the way things have been between us.
1: Well, I think that Clyde would understand.
2: You don't know Clyde.
1: Oh, please, Hal. I will stay with him and look after him as long as he wants me. You can handle the situation according to your own standards.
2: You bet I will.
1: Meanwhile, you might cooperate until Dr. Anderson gets here and we find out how sick he really is. You certainly couldn't think of bothering him now.
0: Well, the lady is leaving, Mr. Stern. Flat, he's smoldering. Oh, one hardly feels sympathy for him. He's old enough to know that even Lloyds of London will not ensure the affections of a woman. But now he turns, quite naturally, if you like, to thoughts of Nahum. If Clyde lacked the common courtesy to get lost in the void, then he, Mr. Stern, will have to put him out of the way. This will have to be done before Clyde gets around to revoking the power of attorney he has thoughtfully delegated to his old friend. So, the decision is made and immediately becomes irrevocable in Mr. Stern's mind. It is only a question of how. With what a splendid sense of determination can a man will himself to destruction? Stern crouched in the kitchen for a time, but he is attracted back to the living room by a swelling clamor and finds himself facing the awesome consequence of fame, public attention. The press and the curious ones have beaten a path to the door of the man who not only got through Mars, but made it back. If Dr. Curtis' life should depend on rest and quiet, he will have a little chance to live.
5: Hal, will you please take care of those people at the door? It's impossible to hear yourself think.
2: I don't think there are more than 250. Shall I take a chair and drive them away?
5: Oh, at least make them stop pounding on the door. Why must people be so inhuman?
2: I'll do what I can.
5: Will they go away?
2: No, I don't think so. Clyde is new.
1: All right, then I'm going to call the police.
2: The police won't drive away the press.
5: Oh, can't they stop that? Clyde is so weak, he can hardly take this seat.
6: Open, there. Dr. Anderson.
1: Oh, thank heaven. Let him in, Hal, quickly.
2: It would help if you calmed your own nerves a little.
6: Come, Stern, take out the chain bolt.
2: Just making sure you're not a reporter, Doctor.
3: Now, where's Clyde?
1: He's over there in the shed, Dr. Anderson. I'm afraid he'll have to be taken to a hospital.
0: No hospital.
3: Why not?
0: Well, this condition is only temporary.
3: How do you know? Are you an M.D.? Hey, open this shirt all the way. I'll get my stethoscope out. What have you done to yourself to get in this condition, Clyde? This thing here. Get it out of my way.
0: It's all right, Chuckle. It's all right. Dr. Anderson is a friend.
3: Well behaved, even if it does look a fright. Here now, let's listen to the pump.
1: I think there's a strain, Doctor. The difference in gravity between Mars and Earth, and that awful crowd outside. It'll come to the crack in the floor.
3: Be quiet.
0: Well, there's nothing wrong, Andy. The Latin A's told me exactly what to expect and what to do.
3: Latin A's? Never heard of them.
0: They're the intelligent race on Mars. Quite similar to men, but smaller.
3: What is this thing with the Martians?
0: Oh, Shepard and his breed are used as pests.
3: Well, there we are. These Latin A's, any doctors among them?
0: They're incredibly advanced in ways we'd never suspect. They told me I feel this way, and that rest would be the only cure.
3: Well, why aren't you in bed, then?
0: Rest, I said, not collapse. Matter of fact, I should be taking a little walk soon.
3: Nothing seriously wrong. I'll leave some pills. But say, seeing he doesn't take more than one every 3 hours.
1: Are they powerful?
3: Yes, quite powerful. They'll have him back to normal in a couple of days. Call me if I'm wrong.
2: I'll let you out, Doctor.
3: Oh, are you staying here, Stan?
2: Yes, and don't worry. We'll see Clyde get plenty of attention.
3: You better support him if he's set on taking that stroll. Right now, that heart is working pretty hard.
2: I'll walk around and back and let him sit by the ravine.
0: Things are progressing nicely for Mr. Stern. Dr. Anderson has unknowingly provided the method for murder. The police arrive and inform all that they are quarantined until health inspectors have examined Dr. Curtis. Thus, no interruption. The crowds continue to mill about in the street, maintaining an air of confusion. There remains only Shuttle. And that creature must be disposed of before Stern can deal with its master. Mr. Stern concentrates on the problem and examines the monster carefully. Now, how would it defend itself? It has no teeth, and therefore no bite. A creature of his size would hardly be equipped with a sting. Its haunches and arms look powerful, and the suction cups on its fingers would make a grip difficult to break. On the other hand, it must have a thin skull. Adjusted to the slight atmospheric pressure of mine, the beast returns his stare malevolently and inches closer to his master, Dr. Curtis. It is somehow aware of Stern's intent. Curtis dozes in his chair, and Stern waits for him to waken. Waits until after dark.
2: You're awake, Clyde.
7: Yes. I think so. Where am I? I feel as though I've been in a trance.
2: That's the way you look.
7: What time is it?
2: Around 8.
7: Oh, I must move about. The matter knows told me to move about where I've had trouble with my legs.
2: I'll help you. If your beast will let me.
7: Shepard, let him support me.
2: Yeah. Certainly keeps a close watch on you.
7: Amazing creature in many ways.
0: Yeah. I'll just lean on your shoulder, Hal.
1: Did I hear voices? Are you sure it's all right to move around?
0: It's necessary, my dear.
1: Well, where are you going?
2: Out to the garden. Is that all right, Clyde?
7: Well, it is.
2: This is cool out there, and your old bench is still at the edge of the ravine.
0: It'll be pleasant to sit there again and contemplate the stars. Are the stars out?
2: I think so.
1: All right, then, darling, go ahead. I'm just fixing something for Hal and me to eat.
2: I'm about ready for a little food. Don't let anything stop you, Fay.
0: Stars are uncovered. Perfectly clear sky. Dr. Curtis moves slowly to his bench by the ravine and looks up as though in meditation. Mr. Stern continues to stand facing him, and the beast carefully takes up a position between its master and the yawning ravine, falling abruptly away into the night. Chuckle fixes an adoring gaze on Dr. Curtis and sits motionless. Even his Stern moves nervously about.
2: Why'd you stay on Mars so long, Clyde?
8: I wanted to learn as much as I could. I found out that their civilization has advanced at least 1,000 years beyond our own. And there's no violence of any kind. Crime is unknown.
2: How can that be possible?
8: The psychopathic criminal is treated for his disease. And there's no poverty to create crime in general. As for the power seekers, there is no power to seek since the government is not governed. And they don't even have money. Their needs are produced in abundance. An individual merely presents a service card to take all he requires.
2: You mean to say that nobody on Mars ever gets cleaned up and throttled his wife?
8: It might happen. But the one who's killed dies only in body. His mind and spirit will be transmigrated into the body of the attacker, and the criminal is transformed into his own victim.
2: Well, that you'll never have people believing unless you're able to show how it's done and give demonstrations.
8: Oh, unfortunately, I can't do that. The lab knows were free with their explanations, but they were beyond me. Don't ask me to talk anymore, Hal. Making me very tired.
2: Oh, I'm sorry, Clyde. Well, you rest up a little. I'll just move around for a while and soak up the bleach.
0: Dr. Curtis is slumping back in his seat almost gratefully. In a moment, he is staring fixedly at the stars. Chuckle is apparently filled with anxiety for his master and watches him even more intently. Mr. Stern is pleased to note that nothing he does seems distracting to the beast. After walking about the carriage for a bit, he moves close to Chuckle. The creature pays him no heed. Mr. Stern picks up a rock and tosses it into the ravine. The creature is unmoved. Mr. Stern picks up another rock, a larger one, and again makes as though to throw it into the ravine, but he suddenly reverses his motion and brings it down clutchingly on the back of the creature's head. Chuckle makes no sound, and a slight twist topples the creature backward into the ravine. And besides, the law can't punish a man for killing a non-human. Quite satisfied with himself, Mr. Stern leaves Dr. Curtis in his trance and strolls to find Fay and the
1: kitchen. Oh, Hal, you didn't leave Clyde out there by himself.
2: Stop the sitting between him and the room and Clyde smoothing again.
1: Oh, all right, I'm just getting a light supper here. It's nearly ready.
2: I've been talking with Clyde about Mars.
1: Does it sound like a nice place to visit?
2: It sounds like utopia. Clyde's fascinated with it.
1: Oh, I'm sure all about it. Then you're feeling better.
2: I wouldn't be surprised if he'll go back after a while.
1: What?
2: No, I can't blame the guy if he found the perfect place to live.
1: Oh? Was there any mention of taking me along?
2: Hmm? No, you didn't come into conversation at all.
1: Hal, you're not just making yourself.
2: A lot of good that would do me if he didn't actually get up and go.
1: Well, if he is thinking of returning, he must have been in the world for 5 years.
2: Look, Fay, I understand how you feel about a man like Clyde. He's pretty phenomenal compared with me, and, well, I've talked myself into being a good loser, so will you remember that I'm always available?
1: I'll keep it very clearly in mind, along with this idea of a return trip, which is apparently circulating in Clyde's head.
2: Well, that's all I ask.
1: See, you're honest, steady now. Are you sure that Clyde is all right out there?
2: You needn't worry about anything happening to him with that Chuckle standing guard. Oh.
1: What's the matter? Did he cut yourself?
2: I must put my finger on a thorn. Things are curious.
1: Oh, well, you'll find something in Clyde's laboratory. But please hurry, or the ominous being.
2: Oh, never mind. The sting isn't going to kill me. Let's eat.
0: the stage is completely set. Our Mr. Stern is reminding himself not to become overconfident. But progress is progress, and he can't help an inward snicker at the way things are going. Gusto, lately deceased, lies at the bottom of the ravine. The reverse of the pride has been planted in say by Stern, and the overdose of heart stimulant he will administer to his old friend and the jigger of brandy will do the rest. You see, the sting in Stern's finger has given him a moment's worry because it did not come from any rose bush, but he has started at the moment he put petrol into the ravine. Oh, the monster must have caught its finger for a fraction of a second with one of its suction cups. So Stern is now busy self-mentally putting a hot spot of the effect the omelet would relish. Their supper out of the way, he and Fay help Dr. Curtis back to his chair in the living room. Stern's arms around Clyde's shoulder, and he actually feels a surge of warmth towards his old friend. Warmth and pity. He does what has to be done, must be done. Stern eases the doctor into the chair with a fond smile and a thoroughly affectionate pat on the shoulder. He then stands back to appraise the sick man
2: carefully. Well, you certainly don't look any worse. Don't you see, Fay?
7: If only I didn't feel so weak.
2: Oh, something I completely forgot.
1: Did Dr.
2: Green have it? Dr. Landis told me when he was leaving, Clyde is supposed to have a little brandy in between those pills.
7: No, I think not.

0: Think of it, man. You haven't had a shot of your favorite brand for 5 years, and here you're ordered to take it.
1: Oh, very well.
0: Yes, I'll fix it. Here's a bottle of the cabinet here.
1: You know your way around the house quite well, Hal.
0: Oh, I had to stop around occasionally, keep an eye on your wife, you know, and she made me mix my own drink.
2: I think I would have given you up for lost if it hadn't been for Hal, darling.
1: I am deeply grateful to both of you for waiting me out. I fully expected to have Shuttle as the only friend left to me.
2: Oh, you make a much more lasting impression than that.
1: Where is Shuttle?
0: Now, didn't the thing come in with us?
1: Apparently not.
2: I'll look in the garden.
0: Last I saw, was sitting beside you with his back to the ravine.
2: You don't suppose it could have slipped over the edge?
0: Take your brandy, old friend.
1: Put it on the table here, Carl.
0: Fine. Got a gun, if you don't mind.
1: You're welcome to all you want.
2: Why?
0: Well, then he must have toppled over the edge.
1: Yes. The only thing that would keep him away from me. Would you mind, Hal, taking a light out there and having a look in the ravine?
0: No, not now. I don't want to leave you.
1: You don't want to leave me?
0: No, I'd stick around and see if anything happens to my old friend.
2: Yeah. Did you look in at that dandy bottle?
0: Of course it is, happening.
2: Well, so is there anything wrong? Did you feel all right?
0: It's perfectly wonderful, except...
2: Except what?
0: Except that old prick in my finger.
2: Well, it might be infected. You better let me know.
0: No, it's nothing.
2: Oh, it is infected. The whole thing's infected.
1: Let me see how.
0: Nothing, I tell you. I'd never give me a moment's thought, understand?
1: Oh, Shuffle. You would come back with me.
0: Now, you forget about Shuffle. Oh, how if we must never have you old Shuffle. Dead.
1: Martians never die.
2: What do you mean by that, Clyde?
1: How do you feel now?
0: Long down the side of me.
2: That long as he turned hand. I'm going to call Dr. Anderson.
1: I don't believe Dr. Anderson can help me. Hal, listen to me. Can you understand what I'm saying? How do you feel toward me?
0: Most noble, great man. Like this. Just at your feet.
2: Clyde! The terrible! He's actually starting at your feet there, Shuttle.
1: So, you killed Shuttle, Hal.
2: Why will you tell me what's happening to Hal? Look at him!
1: It's no longer Hal, my dear, but Shuttle in Hal's form. I went as far as to tell him straight out that a murdered Martian never really dies. No, not even their animals.

game. He brought it on himself. And besides, he was never happier than now, sitting at the feet of his master, adoring the great man, ready to sacrifice his own life to keep his beloved friend from harm. But our tale ends quite cheerfully, after all. Surprise?

That's it. Martians Never Die by Lucas Daniel, thanks to Galaxy magazine, now on the stand. Next week, another Tale of Tomorrow out of Galaxy magazine called The Girls from Earth by Frank M. Robinson, in which is dramatized the unique adventures of a pair of earthbound lovelies who seek romance and find it somewhere beyond the planet. So this is your host, Omen Tor, saying, until next week, then, don't stray too far from the phone, girls. You know, there might be such a thing as an interplanetary phone call. Good night. Tales of Tomorrow. Heard in tonight's play were Leslie Wood, Leon Janney, George Petrie, Lynn Cook, and your host or mentor, Raymond Edward Johnson. 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Engineer, Joe Durante. 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
3: 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Now the chain through his arms and the strap round his wrist.
4: How am I supposed to find supplies like this? Chained to a lot of blind men.
3: You'll manage. And here's your area, made of ale. I shouldn't let your lot get hungry. Some of them are tough.
2: Episode 4, Dead End.
5: The morning after we settled in at Swiss Cottage, I found that the two men who'd been taken ill in the night had died, and that now three more of the party were ill. I made them as comfortable as I could, and we set out to find food. I led the party, still chained to Mac and Alf, and the remainder followed in file, their hands on each other's shoulders. Alf called out the step to stop them falling over
6: right,
5: each other.
6: Left, right. Hey!
7: Pick them up. Where are we now, Gov?
5: In a side street running downhill. There should be shops at the bottom.
8: We're wandering around like lost souls.
5: What do you expect? If you'd let me loose, I could drive round till I found a good place and then pick you all up in a truck and bring you along to do the loading. This way's bound to be slow.
7: He's got something there, mate.
8: Aye, an easy getaway.
7: I wouldn't say you're wrong.
5: Suppose I gave you my word.
8: There's no man's word worth tuppence. We're in the jungle now.
7: Come on, pick up the step. Left, right, left, right.
5: We're coming
7: left.
5: To a corner. Get ready to turn left.
7: Yeah, when you say.
9: Stop!
7: Give us a bit of warning, can't you?
9: Shut up!
5: 100 yards down the street, there's a group loading a truck.
8: They're outside their area.
5: They aren't our crowd. The man in charge, a red-haired chap carrying a rifle. Get down! He's seen us! Down!
7: What is it? What's up?
5: Max had it. Turn back the rest of you and go up the hill as if nothing had happened.
7: Come on, mate. Run for it.
5: No, he's coming towards us. Okay, I've undone Max's strap. We're free of him. This way, round the corner. And in here.
7: What is it?
5: Gun. Now down.
7: He'll shoot us all.
5: No, he won't. He only wants me.
7: Oh, yes.
5: Where's the key to these handcuffs?
7: In my pocket.
5: Let's have it.
7: Look, mate.
5: Alf, I'll crack your skull with a chain if you don't hand it over.
7: There you are.
5: Good. Now keep quiet.
7: What's happening, mate?
5: He's taking a look at Mac lying in the middle of the road. I think he believes that he was the sighted one.
7: Gone.
5: Now he's following the rest of our lot. They're straggling up the hill. Come on.
7: What?
5: Take my arm. We'll follow him.
7: He'll see us.
5: I've got a stick here. If he thinks we're blind, he won't take any notice of us.
7: That's it.
5: Come on.
7: Okay, you're the boss. But keep telling me what's up. It's not knowing that gets me down.
5: He's about 50 yards ahead of us. The others are about 50 yards in front of him on both sides of the road.
7: Yeah.
5: He's not overtaking them. He wants to see where they're going.
7: So as he can pinch our supplies, I dare say.
5: Something like that. Hello!
7: What is it?
5: One of our chaps is ill. He's staggering, holding his stomach. He's fallen down.
7: What?
5: Come on, keep going. The red-haired man's caught up with him. He's looking down at him.
7: Down! He's shooting at us!
5: Not at us! He shot the sick man.
7: Swine!
5: Now he's coming back. Keep going. He's gone past.
7: Oh.
5: Come on. We've got to get a move on if we're going to get the others back to the hotel before they get too dispersed.
7: Do you mean You're not going to leave us?
5: Sorry to disappoint you, Alf. I thought I could when you had me chained, but now I'm free to go. I seem to have been landed with a baby I can't drop.
7: Pity old Mac couldn't hear you say that. He'd have died of shock.
9: All right. That's the lot of you. Now, feel your way round here to the tailboard. Got the leader, Alf?
7: Okay. Up you go, chum. Follow him on. That's it. Now, end the next. That's it. Pass right down the car, please. Oh, be steady. Don't kick the conductor in the teeth. He's doing his best. Here, another. Is that the lot, Bill?
9: That's the lot. Tailboard up.
7: Yeah. I'm getting handy at this. It's nothing like practice, eh? Let's see if I can get back to the cab on my own. There's a rear wheel. Right. Here's a petrol tank. Oh, that's a step, yes. Okay, I'm there. How many have we got with us?
5: 15.
7: And 12 women back at the hotel, that's 27. 4 sick makes 31. We was 53 4 days ago.
5: 4 days? Is that all it is?
7: What do you reckon this is we're all getting?
5: I don't know. It's come on too quickly for typhoid. Could be plague.
7: Plague?
5: I don't know.
7: Oh, looks like solving most of our problems anyhow.
5: That's looking on the bright side with a vengeance.
7: Oh, well, keep cheerful. What are we going to try for today?
5: Tin milk, biscuits, candles and paraffin.
7: Well, we got 40 gallons of paraffin yesterday.
5: We need more, much more.
7: Why?
5: No time to dig.
7: Oh, that. Yes. Not that it makes much difference what you do. It's more of a taste than a smell.
5: Yeah.
7: Was you in the war?
5: No, too young.
7: I never thought the whole of London had put me in mind of the Falaise Gap 2 days after the battle. Oh, yeah, I'm getting morbid. Where are we going, anyway?
5: Up towards the heath. We haven't tried that yet.
7: Ah, get a bit of fresh air, too, eh? Yeah, pity it wasn't bank holiday. We could have had a free ride on the dodge, haven't
5: you? You think of everything, don't
7: you? Not much improvement up here.
5: Ooh. No, there are more dead bodies lying around here than in most places.
7: Yes, is the shop okay?
5: Seems to be. Hang on there in the back while I open up shop.
7: All right.
5: Someone's been in before. They haven't taken much.
7: The ham's gone off.
5: Yes, you're by the cold meat counter.
7: Oh, that's it.
5: Stay there while I see what's in the back.
7: Hi there. Bill! Bill!
9: Triffids attacking the truck.
7: Oh.
9: Jump off and run for it. Come on, quick, towards my voice.
7: Come on.
9: By the window!
5: Oh, no. Gurney? Yeah. Bradshaw? Williams?
10: Here.
5: Foster? Higgins?
11: Here.
5: Travers? Kendricott?
10: Charlie's brought it, sir.
5: Forbes? Smith.
7: Here. Yeah.
5: And that's the lot.
12: You didn't call my name.
5: Sorry, Lucy. Are there any more women upstairs?
12: Not now.
7: 7 of us, all told.
5: And all my fault.
7: How do you make that?
5: I ought to have known there were Triffids up in the heath. I ought to have taken a Triffid gun up with me.
7: You can't think of everything. Besides, the Triffids only got 8. You know what's taken the others.
5: Yes, I know. Does anyone want anything? Otherwise, I'll go to bed.
12: No,
7: mate, we're okay. We don't need much.
12: That's funny. The clocks, they still go on.
7: Ah, them that's worked by clockwork will, Lucy, until they're all run down.

0: Hello? Hello? Anyone there?
1: Oh, hello, mate. You woke up, have you?
0: What was that just struck?
1: I don't know. It must be about 8 o'clock by the feel of the sun.
0: Where is everyone?
1: Cleared off.
0: What?
1: That kid Lucy took ill in the night. And the others got the wind up and said the place was unhealthy and they pushed off to find somewhere else.
0: And Lucy?
1: She died about 2 o'clock.
0: Why didn't you wake me?
1: Well, she was out for the count. See, there wasn't anything you could have done.
0: All the same, I hate to think about being alone.
1: I was there.
0: Yes, why?
1: Well, 'cause I hadn't gone.
0: I know, but why not? Don't you think it's unhealthy here?
1: I think everywhere's unhealthy. Besides, it didn't seem like the push off without saying. But what do we do now?
0: We have some breakfast. Then we make for Westminster.
1: To find your girlfriend, right?
0: Dead right.
1: Oh. Yes, you've got a funny way of putting things sometimes. Hand me that tin opener, will you? Where are we?
0: Vauxhall Bridge Road, outside the cinema.
1: Vauxhall Bridge Road, yeah. They used to have trams here once.
0: Used to have people, too.
1: All empty, is it?
0: One or two lying round. Oh, no! Get out! Get out!
1: What's up?
0: I thought one of them moved, but it was a cat.
1: Ah, sly things, cats. Ah.
0: Now, I wonder what Gisela would have done.
1: Hmm?
0: The same as us, I dare say. Found a hotel as a base.
1: Now, there's a big one by the station.
0: Yes, let's try that first.
1: Are all the buses still in the station yard?
0: Yes, all standing there, empty.
1: Yeah, Victoria Station. Trains for Paris and the continent.
0: I've taken 10 minutes to do these few yards on a busy day.
1: Mm, yeah. Where are we now?
0: Turning into Eccleston Street.
1: Yeah.
0: Here's the hotel and a woman outside it.
1: Your girl?
0: No, she's old, but alive. Have you...
2: You keep away. These tins are my tins.
0: Well, I shouldn't bother with that one. It's coffee.
2: Oh.
0: Yeah, this one's baked beans.
2: No!
0: I'll open them for you.
2: Give me the tin. Give it.
0: Were you with the party?
2: Give me the tin.
0: Tell me, then, were you with the party?
2: Yes.
0: Led by a girl?
2: Give me my tin.
0: In a moment. Was there a girl who could see?
2: Yes. Now give me...
0: What happened to her?
2: They all got ill and died, and then she went away.
0: Oh.
2: She wanted to take me, but I wouldn't go. Where's the point?
0: When did this happen?
2: Yesterday. Give me my tin.
0: Is that all you know?
2: Yes, my tin.
0: Here you are. I've opened it. What's the matter?
1: I can tell you that, mate, even without eyes. They've got it down here, too. Best come away.
2: Oh, wait. Oh, and I was hungry. Now I don't want my tin. That girl was a good girl. She stayed with us. Now go.
0: Well, this is where I came in, the university.
1: Anyone about?
0: Not by the look of it. There's only one truck left.
1: Maybe the ones Coker did in Shanghai, they just, pushed off.
0: Looks like it. Mm. Oh, wait a moment, there's something pinned on the main door. Hang on, I'll go and have a look.
1: Yeah, watch out for Triffitt.
0: I'll take the Triffitt gun. No, I won't, though. I'll take the revolver. There's someone coming. Stay there.
1: Don't go too far.
0: Stand still. Put your hands up. Why, it's Mr. Coker.
3: Yes, it's me. Don't worry, I'm not armed.
0: Well, what are you after? Another little party?
3: No, I've had enough. They all died.
0: So did mine.
3: Still, we tried.
0: The wrong way.
3: Yes. No, but it seemed right to me at any rate. I didn't realize then that the whole world must be like this. Good, think of New York.
0: And what are you going to do now?
3: Go after the others and eat humble pie. Have you seen the address they left behind?
0: No, I was on my way to look at it.
3: Tynesham Manor, Tynesham, near Devizes.
0: We won't get there tonight.
3: No, I was going to bed down here and move in the morning.
0: If you take that truck, I'll take the car.
3: Well, couldn't we take the truck alone?
0: I've got a passenger. Alf, here's your old friend Coco. Alf!
3: Oh, he's gone to sleep. Wake up, Alf.
1: No, mate. I'm not asleep. Keep away from me. Where's Bill?
0: Here.
1: I've got it. Alf!
4: No, you keep away!
1: I've got it. I'll be dead by the morning. I'll do that trouble to stay alive. Thanks. Thanks for all you've done, Bill. Hope you find your girl. Just give me a drink of water and...
5: Time for food?
0: Yes.
5: Yeah, 12:30. Oh, we made good time, considering. Where are we exactly?
0: It's about a mile before we turn off on A361 to get down to the Devizes. It's hot in here. We might as well sit on the grass.
5: Watch out for trivets.
0: Oh, we'll see them coming on this downland.
5: That's a bit of luck. We've got this anti-trivet gear on board.
0: No, it isn't. I put it there. That's why they didn't take this truck. They thought I was an alarmist. Biscuits?
3: Oh, thanks. What's to go on them?
0: Pate.
3: Mmm.
0: Beer?
3: Ta. Here's the opener. Here, where'd you find these tankards?
0: In the Athenaeum.
3: Cool.
0: Bishops have drunk from them.
3: Ah, you know, I feel better.
0: Yeah, it's getting a London.
3: Yes, you know, out here it might be any summer's day.
0: Less traffic.
3: There were an awful lot of people on this island.
0: Don't start telling me it's all been for the best.
3: No, but something was bound to happen sooner or later.
0: That's what Michael Beadley said.
3: Who's he?
0: The chap who was leading the university group. They had some interesting theories. I can't wait to see how they worked out. Polygamy, among others. 3 wives per man.
3: That wouldn't work. I tried it once for a bit.
0: What? Polygamy?
3: Oh, no, marriage. Took me all my time to keep one in order. Oh, we're just about there. Should be on the other side of this wall. It's a stately home by the look of it.
0: Now, there's the gate.
3: Daddy. What's this, a hold up?
6: Stay where you are.
0: Then don't point that gun at us.
3: Is this Tynesham Manor?
6: Stay where you are.
0: You really might take your finger off the trigger.
6: Where do you come from? And how many of you are there?
0: Just the two of us. We've come down from London to join the party.
6: What's in the truck?
0: Supplies.
6: All right, pass. You'd better report to Miss Durrant. She's in the dining hall.
0: Where's Michael Beadley?
6: I don't know. Miss Durrant's in charge. Report to her.
0: All right.
5: Who's this Miss Durrant?
0: As far as I can remember, she was the one who rebelled against polygamy. Something's wrong if she's running things. Let's find out.
7: Pamela? Cynthia? Start serving the blancmange now. I think they've all finished their first course.
8: Yes? What do you want?
0: Miss Durrant?
8: Yes?
0: We've just arrived from London. Can we have a word with you?
7: One moment. Pam, make the helpings larger. We don't want any left over.
9: Yes, Miss Durrant.
8: Now, what is it?
0: Mr. Coker and I have just arrived. We want to know the form.
8: Mr. Coker? Aren't you the man who led the raid on the university building?
3: I am.
8: Then I'd better let you know once and for all that we have no use for brutal methods in this community. I've no intention of tolerating them.
0: What is this community? Where's Michael Beadley and all the others?
8: They decided to move on.
0: Why?
8: Because we made it perfectly clear that some of us, at any rate, wish to preserve our moral standards. If you wish to stay and help us, you can. If not, please go as soon as possible.
3: Who are all these people here? They didn't come from London, did they?
8: They are locals.
3: All blind?
8: Yes.
0: How many sighted have you?
8: There are 7 of us.
0: What about Miss Platon, Josella Platon? Is she here?
8: No. There's Peggy Harcourt-Smith down at the gate. Monica, Pamela and Cynthia on duty here. Betty and Rosemary on a Triffid patrol. And that's all the ones who can see. Nobody called Josella.
3: And they're all girls here?
8: All the sighted ones, yes.
0: Meaning that all the men elected to go with the other party.
3: Which is why they went and you stayed.
8: Naturally. With the lorries to be driven and the loading to be done, it was obviously right that they should be the ones to go.
3: Which is why you won't last for 3 months.
8: I beg your pardon?
3: If that, you haven't got a ruddy clue.
8: Oh,
3: How are you going to feed all these people for a start?
8: We shall send parties into devises to collect supplies.
3: And the plague.
8: What?
3: Keep away from towns.
8: There are plenty of village stores in the neighborhood.
3: Enough to last you for a year?
8: Perhaps.
3: And a year after that and the next year? What do you do then? How will you live in 10 years' time, even if the Triffids don't get you first?
8: We shall trust to Providence.
3: Yeah, you'll do better to start building some sort of flour mill now. The wheat will be ready for harvesting in a few weeks. For heaven's sake, can't you see you've got to change your whole way of thinking or go under?
8: I can assure you that we propose to think as we have always thought. If you disagree with our ideas, you're welcome to go and join Mr. Beadley and his friends.
4: Where are they?
8: Did you wish to go too?
4: I want to find Miss Playton. Where did they go?
8: I really couldn't say.
3: Well, surely they left an address?
8: If they did, I don't remember it. I have an idea it was in Dorset, somewhere in the Beaminster direction. Now, if you'll excuse me, there's a great deal to be done. Monica, will you stack the plates, please? Then some of the train girls can get busy washing them.
3: Well,
4: how far is Beaminster?
3: Where are we?
4: Steeple Honey.
3: Where's that?
4: In Somerset.
3: It's pretty.
4: To look at.
10: What the blazes has happened to everyone, Bill? I mean, I can understand them getting disease in the big towns, but you'd expect people to be alive out here.
4: There have been accidents and suicides?
10: Well, not all that many, surely. We've come 50 miles now without seeing a living creature except a few sheep.
4: And the dickens of a lot of Triffid.
10: Yes, sir. More and more of them.
4: You've noticed that, too.
10: Why is it?
4: I've been wondering. I don't know.
11: Hi! Is there someone there?
4: Well, we've broken our duck as far as people go.
10: Over there in the pub. Upstairs window.
4: Oh, yes.
10: Can you get downstairs?
11: Coming now!
10: If he's alive, why aren't the others?
4: Oh, he kept his head. They lost theirs. I don't know. We may as well take a drink from him.
11: Where are you?
4: Coming over. Look out! Triffid! The Triffid gun.
3: Here.
4: Got it.
3: Is the chap dead?
4: Yes. Look, it had rooted itself in his garden, just in reach of the door.
3: Almost as though it was waiting for him.
4: Almost.
3: But it couldn't have been, could it? I mean, they got no intelligence. They're plants.
4: A friend of mine who knew a lot about them wasn't so sure. He thought they'd talk to each other.
3: And do you think so?
4: I don't know. He also said that sight was the only advantage that mankind had over Triffids.
10: Yes, but what would be the idea of killing people? They can't eat flesh.
4: If they wait long enough, they can drink it just like any other plant.
3: Thank you. I'll have a large brandy after that little thought.
10: Well, no, I won't. Here come two more. Let's get out of it. Shh. Miss! Come on!
4: Beaminster welcomes careful drivers.
3: Let's hope somebody else does, too.
10: Cracky, who was that?
4: The character in that doorway.
12: Stay where you are and don't move.
10: What's the idea? Dog eat dog?
12: How many of you are there?
4: Only us two. We're harmless.
12: All right, you can get down. Come on, you others. It's all right.
13: Oh. But who are you? Where do you come from?
12: Have you any gen?
13: What's happened?
4: You mean you don't know?
12: Well, only that we were all in a car smash a week ago and taken to the cottage hospital. When we came round the next morning, everybody else was blind. Oh, my name's Stephen Brennell, and I'm supposed to be a stockbroker. This is Vera Paul, a girlfriend of mine, and this is Sid Farrer, who used to run a radio shop.
14: Pleased to meet you.
4: My name's Bill Mason. This is Jack Coker.
12: Hello.
4: What about the others?
12: Well, they're up at the manor. They broke their legs.
4: Who?
12: The others who were in the accident.
4: But haven't you seen a large party? A man called Michael Beadley's leading them.
12: No, not a sign.
14: Well, we've been all round, 15 or 20 miles radius.
3: Well, my boy, we've been ahead.
4: Miss Durrant.
12: Bless her. Look, supposing you come back to the manor with us, then we can all put each other into our respective pictures.
10: Oh, fair enough. Lead on.
12: Yeah, I've fired the machine gun so that it fires from this window covering the drive, and a mortar here to deal with anybody beyond the shrubbery where we can't see them. Well, that takes care of this side of the house.
4: But why?
12: Well, there's bound to be trouble sooner or later when stocks run low in the cities.
14: We've been expecting gangs out any day.
3: You haven't seen the cities. They're emptier than the countryside.
14: What?
13: Do you mean nobody in them?
12: Yes, darling, that's exactly what he means.
13: Oh, Well, that only shows what I've been saying all along. We've got to wait for the Americans.
15: What Americans?
13: Well, they're bound to come sooner or later. I mean, you know, like in the war and the food parcels and all that.
15: They won't be coming this time.
13: How do you know?
15: Well, because they were all out watching the comet or whatever it was as well. They're as badly off as we are.
4: Maybe worse. They had more triffids and less canned food in these deep freeze days.
13: But all the same, they are the Americans, aren't they? I mean, they're bound to come sooner or later.
15: Look, you've got to get it into your head. There are no Americans.
13: But there must be Americans.
12: It's no good. You'll never convince her. Here, have a drink, darling, and keep quiet, eh?
14: I believe it, though. That's why there is nothing on the shortwave.
12: It's a bit paralyzing. What the blazes do we do about it?
13: Oh, can't we just stay here and wait?
15: No, we very well can't.
12: I don't swear at the girl.
13: No.
15: I'm sorry. I'm apt to blow me top a bit. Ask Bill here.
4: He's noisy but harmless.
15: Oh. Yes, it was being noisy that saved me. I never told you that, did I? On the night of the comet, I was down in Rotherhithe doing a bit of organizing in a strike. The police turned up, so I hid in a cellar all night. Crime pays.
13: And all the same, if we don't stay here, where can we go?
15: My suggestion is Tynesham, where we've just come from.
4: Why?
15: Oh, I know you've got the girl to look for, Bill. That does give you a reason for swanning about the country. But for the rest of us, there's no point in staying here until our supplies run out.
12: That'll take some time.
15: Yes, but by that time, we must be self-supporting.
14: Well, there's some good farmland around these parts.
15: But there aren't enough of us to farm it.
12: Well, I don't know. We might make a go.
15: It's not good enough just to make a go. You've got to realize that this will last forever, that you've got to make entirely new lives.
13: Oh?
15: Look, one of the things man must have if he's to progress is leisure. Leisure. Time to learn, to study, to experiment.
14: Oh, that's true. That's...
15: There are only six of us here. We may get one or two more in, but even that won't give us enough. Well, it means that every single person will have to work all day just to keep himself alive.
14: Well, there's lots of machinery lying around.
15: Yeah, but in a few years' time, there won't be any petrol or oil. We'll have to find horses and breed from them and learn how to shoe them. Then later, we'll have to learn how to smelt iron and make horseshoes.
12: Some job.
15: And when the candles give out, we'll have to live in the dark unless we've discovered how to make fresh ones out of tallow.
13: Candles are made of wax. I do know that.
15: And wax is made of paraffin. Now, we got a chance to live on capital for a few years, but if we don't take the opportunity it gives us to learn, we should become peasants. Our children will be savages and theirs will be back in the Stone Age.
12: Yes, but how are we going to Tynesham help?
15: Well, there's more than 60 people there. Most of them are blind, but they can be trained to help. Uh-huh. We'll be a society, growing and developing, instead of a desperate garrison with nothing to look forward to. Are you on?
12: Yes, I am.
14: Me too.
13: Is it a very small place, this Tynesham?
4: Well, it's on all the best American maps.
13: Oh.
12: Well, let's have a drink on it, eh?
4: Miss Durrant will be surprised.
15: If she doesn't like it, she can go and dance with the Triffid.
4: Have you had much trouble with them around here?
12: Oh, we certainly have.
14: Ah, but we've found something that really scares them off.
4: Oh?
12: Yes. When we were collecting our weapon supply at Bovington, we picked up a couple of flamethrowers. Ah. One tickle with them and they keep well away.
14: Just as well. You can shoot at them all day and they don't mind. Not any more than a tree would.
4: Well, that's what they are.
14: Oh, I know, but you sort of forget it when you see them sitting around waiting to take a smack at you.
12: There's half a dozen in every farmyard around here. They park themselves in the manure heaps.
4: Yes, I look forward to putting in a little flamethrower practice.
15: Well, you sound as though they were getting you down, Bill.
4: Funny, really. I used to regard them as part of my job. Oh, they were odd, yes, but no odder than some other hybrids we produced. But now I'm beginning to realize just what it was we were bringing into the world for money.
15: Well, there's one thing about Tynesham. It's more open up there. You can see for miles across the downs, and they can't creep up on you so much.
14: Good Lord.
15: What's the matter, Bill?
4: The darn, something Josella said.
13: Your girlfriend?
4: Yes, back in London, she said something about some friends of hers who lived on the Sussex Downs near Pulborough. That was where she suggested we might go. I bet that's where she is.
15: Unless...
4: What?
15: No, nothing.
4: Oh, I know. Unless she's caught the plague and died. She might have done.
15: But all the same, you're starting for Pulborough in the morning. Ah, oh, don't blame you, chum. In fact, I wish you luck.
16: That was episode 4 of The Day of the Triffids, a serial for broadcasting in 6 episodes by Giles Cooper from the novel by John Wyndham, with Patrick Barr as Bill Mason. Production for the BBC is by Peter Watts.

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0: You're traveling through another dimension. A dimension not only of sight and sound, but of mind. A journey into a wondrous land whose boundaries are those of imagination. Your next stop, the Twilight Zone.
1: There are only three questions worth asking. One, where did we come from? Two, what are we supposed to do while we're here? And three, what happens next? All the rest aren't important. It took me a while to figure that out. I didn't get it at first. None of us did. But then, who does?
2: What? Where am I? Wait!
1: What in the...
2: Hey! Can anyone hear me? Is anybody up there? Hey! Can you hear me?
1: I had no idea how I got there. I must have blacked out on the way down because all of a sudden I couldn't remember anything, not even my name. There wasn't much light at the bottom, just a steady, even gray, like fog with the sun behind it, only very far away. The wall was curved a little and made of some kind of smooth metal. At least that's what it felt like. There was only one thing I could think of. If I was a prisoner, I had to get out. So I started exploring, feeling my way along. But I couldn't find a door, not even an edge to grab onto, nothing. I stopped to get my bearings, and then I heard it.
3: Hooray, the fleet's in.
4: Who are you?
3: Oh, but it isn't the fleet, is it? It's the army. Then the army's in.
4: Why are you dressed that way?
3: What way?
4: The makeup, the clothes. You look like a clown.
3: You don't like my uniform? Oh, well, can't please all the people all the time. Nice uniform you have there. Hooray for the army. Tararabum-dee. Atten-hut. At your service. What are your orders, Colonel? General? Whatever you are.
4: I'm a major.
3: Oh, yes, I see that now from your collar. But don't fret about it. You can always advance, even in a peacetime army. Today a major, tomorrow a brigadier.
4: I wouldn't mind having you on the general staff. From major to brigadier, not bad. There's light colonel and colonel in between. You're generous, old sport. You're certainly
3: Problem?
4: No problem. It's just that,
3: Just that what?
4: A couple of small items seem to have eluded me for the moment.
3: Such as?
4: Such as who I am.
3: Why, you're a major. According to your uniform, that's what you are. And that is what you said. Or are you impersonating an officer? That's a very serious charge, you know. Impersonating an officer.
4: No, I am a major. Here's the insignia, so I know that much. But that's all I know. I must have been wounded or something.
3: You seem to be intact.
4: Then why can't I remember my name? I have no idea who I am. I don't remember my outfit or the action.
3: Action? Which action was that?
4: The engagement, the battle, wherever it was I got hit.
3: Who says that happened to you?
4: I must have been wounded. Or at least I took a bump to the head. Did you hear cannon fire? Troops marching?
3: Nothing like that, dear boy. It's been quiet as a tomb in here, which is restful after a fashion. Though it does get boring.
4: Well, something happened to me. I've got to figure this out. Wait a minute. What about you? That's a clue. Is there a circus in the area?
3: A circus?
4: What's with you? Look at yourself. The costume, the clown hat.
3: Oh, I see. There must be a circus because I'm a clown. And clowns go with circuses. Everyone knows that. I guess it figures, doesn't it? But it should figure. A clown, a circus, an officer, a war. That's logical. Except that it doesn't figure. Not at all.
4: Why not?
3: Because, dear boy, there isn't any circus and there isn't any war.
4: Then what are we doing here?
3: Don't rack your brain. Accept it. The truth is, you're just like the rest of us. You wake up and here you are. No reason. No explanation. You just wake up and here you are.
4: Did you say the rest of us?
3: See for yourself.
4: See what?
3: Come with me. I should have introduced you right off. Meet my friends, such as they are. This one we call the bagpipe player, for obvious reasons.
5: Hello, laddie.
3: And this is, well, I suppose one would call him a tramp or a hobo, judging from his stereotypical appearance. A familiar sight, no matter where one goes, wouldn't you agree?
6: Hey, pal, you wouldn't have a drink, would you?
3: And the most beautiful of us all, the ballet dancer.
7: How do you do?
4: How do you do? I'm...
3: Don't worry about names. They don't remember theirs either. Gentlemen and lady, I'd like to introduce the Major.
7: Hello.
0: Meet our collection of walking, talking question marks. Five improbable entities who are all in the same predicament. Trapped side by side in a pit of light and darkness. No logic, no reason. Just a prolonged nightmare in which fear, loneliness, and the unexplainable walk hand in hand through the shadows. In a moment, we'll start collecting clues as to the whys, the whats, and the wheres. We will not end the nightmare. We'll only look more closely into the shadows in search of an explanation. Because you've already fallen with them, headlong and without a compass, into an uncharted region known as the Twilight Zone.
4: The clown was right. One was a bagpipe player, complete with plaid kilt. The tramp was, well, a tramp by the looks of him. And the ballet dancer really was beautiful. She had on a white leotard and one of those little ruffled skirts, tutus. The four of them acted like they weren't surprised to see me there. Not a bit. But why? Why weren't they? If you don't mind, would someone please tell me? Or is it a secret?
3: Tell you what, dear boy?
4: What do you think? What's going on here?
8: Going?
5: Going where, old boy?
4: I don't know. What are we? Who are we?
7: None of us know, Major. We don't know who we are. Each of us just woke up one moment, and here we were, in the darkness.
4: But this isn't really darkness. Not quite. I can see all of you, and you can see me.
7: It might as well be dark. The light, whatever it is, wherever it is so far away. I can't tell anymore if it's real or just something I'm imagining, because I need it to be there. Instead
4: Of what?
7: Of nothing.
4: That's absurd.
7: Is it?
4: Each of you woke up, just like that.
3: Correct again. Give the man a cigar.
4: But how did you get here? What were you before? Who put you in this place?
8: You sure got a lot of questions.
7: I told you, Major. We don't remember.
4: Are you sure you didn't fall?
5: We may have. The memory fades after a while.
4: Well, that's how I got here.
7: Did you?
3: Yes, he did. He did indeed. I saw him. A nice pratfall, as a matter of fact.
7: Quickly, before it fades, what's the last thing you remember before you fell?
4: I don't know. I must be suffering from amnesia.
7: Oh, then you're like us.
3: Time to join the big parade, Major. If you could find your hat and sword, you could lead us. Oh, what a splendid drum major you'd make. Followed closely by the clowns and acrobats, of course.
4: This is incredible.
3: Oh, isn't it? What a troop we've put together. The crowd will love us.
4: But how did this happen? How could it?
7: That's the same question we asked ourselves. How could it happen? A question with no answer, Major. A question with no hint of an answer. At least, not a rational one.
4: Nonsense. Everything has an answer. You just have to find it. Consider all the evidence, sift through the clues.
8: Oh, is it this exciting? Where do you want to look first?
7: It doesn't matter.
4: Of course it does.
7: Please, try to understand what I'm saying. It will be easier for you that way. We're things with no memory, no knowledge of what went before, no understanding of what is now, no knowledge of what will come.
4: How long? How long have you been here?
5: It's part of the mystery, too.
8: We don't know nothing. At least I don't. You got any ideas?
4: No. No idea at all.
8: Then don't fight it. Live it or live with it. Know what I mean?
4: Whoever left us here must have a plan. How long will we be here until the next phase?
3: Now, that's a very good question. The best question of all. But, alas, no one has the answer.
4: You mean you don't?
3: Who else is there? We've discussed it and discussed it like a proper committee, and we're no further along than we were at the beginning. Talk, talk, and more talk. So I ask you, man to man, clown to officer, what's the point?
7: Sit down, Major. Conserve your energy.
4: For what?
3: For whatever the fates have in store. I suggest you listen to the beauteous ballerina and fasten your seatbelt, because we may be in for a very bumpy ride. Or then again, perhaps not. Perhaps what will happen is only more of the same. Perhaps we're all doomed to die of terminal boredom. Look at him. Active fellow. Very active fellow. Very much army, in other words. A man who has to do something, anything. A compulsive type. A regular worker ant.
4: Oh, you're a big-time psychologist now, huh?
3: By no means. I'm only a clown, which is neither here, there, nor anywhere. I could as easily be a financier, a certified public accountant, or a left-handed pitcher who throws only curves. What difference does it make? We're here because we're here because we're here. And what are you? You're an idiot. An energetic idiot, but an idiot nonetheless. You know you're wasting your time, don't you?
4: I know I want out of here. I'm not satisfied sitting around and heaving deep sighs. I just want out.
3: You have no monopoly on that, Major. We all want out of here.
8: I second that emotion.
5: Aye, but you're wasting your time. We've all gone around and around like bloodhounds with our noses to the wall. We can even give you the dimensions of the room.
8: 39 feet.
4: Starting where?
3: It doesn't matter, does it? When you measure a circle, you may start anywhere. Am I right or am I right?
4: What's the height?
5: We figure about 40 feet to the top.
4: What's up there?
3: Oh, the sky, artificial light, maybe a fluorescent lamp, an illuminated microscope, you name it. One guess is as good as another.
4: You have made guesses, then?
7: Oh, all kinds. We could be on some other planet, or on a spaceship, or...
4: Go ahead.
7: Or we're all insane, and this is just a mirage, an illusion.
8: Oh, we're dead. Dead to the world.
3: Well, if we are, it certainly isn't heaven.
8: How do you know? It ain't so bad. I've been in lots worse places than this.
5: Limbo, then?
3: Quite possibly. All together now. Limbo, limbo, limbo like me. Limbo, limbo, limbo like me.
5: Or we really don't exist. We're figures in somebody's dream.
3: Cogito ergo sum. I exist, therefore I am.
7: Or each of us is having a dream, and everyone is a figment of someone else's imagination.
8: Lots of possibilities. Makes your head want to blow up, don't it?
3: That's one thing we have an abundance of. Possibilities. An infinite number of possibilities.
4: What about getting out of here? Anyone examine that as a possibility?
5: Have you? It's a solid wall. No crevices, no out-juttings of any kind. Nothing to hold on to or scrabble over or get your fingers around. Time to face the music, Major. We're trapped down here. There is absolutely, positively no way out.
4: A nightmare, then. That's all it is. A nightmare.
3: It is indeed. But whose? Yours? Mine? The Scotsman? The ballet dancer? Just whose nightmare is it? Can you tell me that?
4: It doesn't add up. Someone knows we're here.
3: Of course. We do.
4: I mean someone else.
7: Why do you say that?
4: They have to. You've all been here a while, possibly quite a long while. So someone must feed you, someone must give you water.
8: Yeah, well, you would have thought so, wouldn't you?
5: Don't go jumping to conclusions now, laddie.
4: Hold on. Someone must bring down food, or you couldn't survive.
7: There's been no food. No water.
1: That's impossible.
3: Oh, is it really?
1: In that case, we'll starve to death, or die of thirst, or...
7: That's the oddest thing of all.
1: What is?
7: Don't you understand yet?
1: No, I don't understand. Why don't you tell me?
7: Do you feel hunger, Major? Or thirst? Or heat? Or cold? Or fatigue? Discomfort of any kind?
3: Or anything? Do you feel anything at all?
1: No, I don't. But that doesn't prove anything. This has been a trauma. It's natural that I don't feel thirsty or hungry, not yet. I'm in a state of shock.
3: Close, but no cigar. You were born in a state of ignorance, educated in the school of hard knocks, and got your degree at the street corner university. Now you're ready to graduate to oblivion. What do you say? Let's break out the booze and have a bowl.
7: None of us have felt thirst or hunger or anything else since we've been here. And we've been here for an endless time, Major. I can tell you that. Time without measure.
1: What's wrong with you people? Have you tried shouting, calling for help?
3: Endlessly.
1: Well, then, have you pounded on the wall like this to get their attention? I mean loud. I'm talking about taking off your shoes and really pounding. Have you done that?
7: Often.
1: Well, have you looked all the way around? Have you felt every square inch of the wall? Maybe there's a control button or a panel of some kind, a hidden panel, or a lever, something.
8: Yeah, sure. At the start, that's all we did. Hunted and searched and peered and felt with our hands. And you know what we found out? Sure you do. We found out that this right here, is the whole shooting match. This little room. What you see is what you get, Major. There ain't no more.
1: Well, are you going to tell me?
8: Tell you what, Major?
1: What was that? That noise?
7: It happens from time to time. A giant bell or something. That's what it sounds like.
1: Yes, but what is it?
9: Another question, eh, boy? One more question without an answer.
1: Oh, then this is a madhouse. That's what it is. A madhouse. You're all loonies.
3: You might be right, Major. But remember one thing. Whoever's ringing that bell, for whatever purpose, I think it would be safe to say that honestly and truly, absolutely and positively, it tolls for thee.
2: Hey! Hey up there!
3: It's no use.
2: Let us out! Let us out of here! What do you want from us, please? Just let us out!
1: Are you okay?
7: Don't be afraid, Major. Take my hand.
1: Where?
7: Here. Please don't be afraid. In the beginning, it's hard. But after a while...
1: There must be a way. Something we can do. There has to be. This sort of thing just doesn't happen.
9: A few more like that, and it'll wreck my bagpipe.
8: You there, girl.
7: What is it?
8: Why don't you dance for us?
1: Leave her alone.
8: It'll make the time pass.
3: A capital idea.
9: I'll play a tune.
7: I've already danced for you. It doesn't do any good.
3: Don't be modest. The Major's never seen you dance. How about it?
1: The Major doesn't want to see her dance.
3: Careful. You'll hurt her feelings.
1: The Major's not interested in passing the time. All the Major wants to do is get out of here.
9: And how do you propose to do that?
1: All right. It's smooth. Absolutely smooth. Unbroken. And high. Too high. Not even a place for a foothold. Nothing. That means we have to go through the wall.
8: With what?
1: Did you ever think of that, huh? A hole through the wall? Or what about the floor?
3: What about it?
1: If the wall is solid, smash a hole in the floor and tunnel out.
3: Easier said than done.
1: At least give it a chance.
9: We don't know how thick it is, the wall or the floor. or even what they're made of.
2: Then find out. Find out. Don't just sit there like lumps, like things, like mindless, soulless things, playing your bagpipe, telling her to dance. What's wrong with you? If this is a madhouse, maybe that's where you deserve to be, in a madhouse.
8: And what about you, body boy?
2: I think you're mad, all of you. I think you're out of your ever-loving heads.
3: I know you are, but what am I?
4: Try a hole through the wall, right about here. That's the first thing to do. Try to force a way through it.
3: Industrious, isn't he?
2: How about it, huh? A hole through the wall. See if we can get out that way.
3: That's very bright. Terribly ingenious. Highly imaginative. Incredibly inventive. Except for one thing. With what? With our bare hands? With our fingernails?
2: With this.
3: Why? Wherever has your sword been all this time?
2: It must have come off my belt when I fell into this place. Here. Watch this.
3: Now you've gone and broken it, dear boy. Nice sword, I must say. Was it Sheffield steel or only pot metal?
2: No. I will not have this. I will not have it.
7: Major, please, Major, listen to me. After a while, it becomes easier. I promise.
2: I need to make a plan. I need to do something.
7: Perhaps there have always been dungeons like this, and we've just never heard of them before. Maybe they're for the unloved. Maybe that's what we are, the unloved.
4: Don't let me hear you talk that way. Come here. Get a hold of yourself. Think. Don't be afraid. We have names. We're people, and that means we belong somewhere.
7: Do we?
4: There are others who care about us. You can count on that. Somewhere, somehow, we've got a life of our own, each of us, and people who care and remember out there. And we'll find them again, together.
7: Do you really think so?
2: I'm sure of it. A tunnel. That's what we'll do. We'll dig a tunnel.
3: The boy simply doesn't give up, does he?
2: I've got it.
8: Got what, pal?
2: I know where we are. It suddenly occurs to me. It's funny none of you ever thought of it, but it has to be.
7: Where? Where are we?
2: Why, my dear young lady, how unobservant of you. When the whole thing fits together so perfectly, do you need me to draw you a picture?
7: Please tell me.
2: Ladies and gentlemen, it seems quite apparent, doesn't it? Absolutely unequivocal. We, all of us, are in hell. God help us. We are in hell.
3: Never say die, that one.
9: He'll come to accept it eventually, just as we did.
8: Let him be. Did he get some satisfaction?

0: can't help but admire that kind of persistence. Even though it's a little like trying to empty an ocean with a cup, or count the grains of sand in a desert, or reach up to touch the stars. So, let him dip and count and reach all he wants. Of course it won't help, but I fail to see how it could hurt under the circumstances.
1: It's metal, or the hardest wood I've ever come across. Circular, perfectly smooth, with no breaks anywhere.
0: All of which we could have told you some hours ago.
2: Which we did tell you, but you'd have bothered to listen.
1: We've got to figure out something else.
0: Oh, do. Maybe we could wish it all away using the power of positive thinking.
1: That's enough.
0: Or bore through it with our X-ray eyes. Anyone have a laser beam handy?
1: I said that's enough.
2: Or make believe we're acrobats. You know all about that, right? Clowns, acrobats?
0: Most definitely. Alley-oop and over the top to freedom.
2: Now you got it. Yeah, you got it all right. Dreaming and wishing, wishing and dreaming.
3: Hold on. Listen to the man.
0: Oh, come now. In the final analysis, this is all rather idiotic.
3: Is it?
0: It only requires a moment's reflection to see...
3: Why not?
0: Why not what?
3: What you said. Acrobatics.
0: A figure of speech, my dear, not meant to be taken seriously.
3: Isn't it?
0: I will grant you that we have somehow forfeited some of our human dignity, but we are nonetheless governed by human frailties, not the least of which is gravity. You may know some advanced acrobatics that I'm quite unaware of. But for the moment, unless you can find a circus gun big enough to launch one of us skyward like a human cannonball...
1: I see what she's getting at.
0: Well, kindly elucidate, if you please.
1: Don't any of you see?
3: Yes, of course.
1: One on top of the other, standing on each other's shoulders. What about that? It's the way they do it in the circuses, isn't it?
0: Is that query directed at me?
1: You're a clown, aren't you?
0: I'll ask one if I see him. I can assure you I may wear the costume of a clown, but I have no recollection whatsoever of having been one, if ever I was.
1: Then the only thing you ever were was a coward.
2: That's uncalled for.
0: Consider the consequences. We may not feel thirst or hunger, but the pain of a broken bone is quite another thing. We might very well feel pain, and a fall from, 10-15 feet up, down to this hard floor, well, that's a sensation I'd as soon do without.
3: It's a chance.
0: With all due respect, miss, no thank you.
1: She's right. It is a chance. Consider the consequences of not trying.
2: It won't work.
1: The weight will be on the first person, so I'll bear the brunt of it.
2: That light's too far away.
1: Come on. The clown on top of me, then the tramp, then the bagpiper, then the dancer. What do you say?
2: We'd never reach it. Well, never say never. We don't know how high it is.
0: That's the point. We'd be exerting ourselves for nothing. It could be 100 feet up there for all we know, or 200 or 300.
2: But we got nothing to lose, right?
0: Why don't we sit down and have some entertainment instead? A much safer course of action.
1: Why don't we go for it? Come on, clown, up on my shoulders.
0: Oh, observation. Things were far simpler before you arrived. However, I suppose I must go with the majority.
1: Get a foot on my shoulder. I'll boost you up.
0: Careful now.
1: That's it.
2: My turn?
1: Not yet. The bagpiper next.
4: Give me a hand, laddie.
1: Use the wall for leverage.
4: I can barely manage. But it's holding. All right, miss. It's up to you.
3: How high is it? Can you see an edge or anything yet?
4: I guess 7 or 8 feet to the top. Maybe more.
1: Maybe less. Come on, I can't hold this weight forever. Go very carefully, one step at a time. You'll make it.
0: Thank God she's so light.
1: Whoa!
5: That's my nose you're stepping on.
1: Now stretch.
3: I am stretching.
1: All the way up. Now, what do you see?
3: I can't quite reach it. It's still, about 8 or 10 inches above me.
1: Up on your toes. That's it.
3: I'm almost there. Everybody straighten. All I need is a few more inches. No! No!
1: We were so close.
3: Yes. I think we were.
1: We'll try again.
0: Nonsense. We could have broken our necks.
1: But we didn't.
0: I, for one, am not trying it again.
1: How much farther? How much more would it have taken?
3: Only a few inches. I could almost feel it.
1: What if?
0: What if...

0: What? I respect persistence as much as the next man, but stupidity? That happens to be a waste of time. A useless expenditure of energy.
1: If we were just a few inches shy, if that's all it took, I could straighten up more on the bottom. We could each straighten an inch, 2 inches. That would give her the height she needs. Let's go. One more time.
0: My dear young warrior, would that you had not arrived. Things were so much more peaceful before.
2: Why not? We got something else to do?
3: Not that I can think of.
4: Please, I was so close.
0: And heaven help us all. Leave us give it the old college try.
4: Come on.
5: Steady now. Steady. Okay.
4: Just a little more.
6: Right. Watch the foot now.
4: Almost okay, there.
1: This is as tall as I can stand.
0: Quite an exercise for the lower spine, I must say.
3: Now, young lady.
6: Here she goes.
4: Oh, there's a rim of some sort. Yes, I think I have it.
1: Now pull yourself up.
3: Hold on.
0: Yes, by all means.
4: I can't.
1: How's the leg, miss?
4: The knee's twisted, I think. But it'll be all right.
1: We're almost there. You had your fingers over the ledge.
2: A miss is as good as a mile.
1: Not in this case. A miss by about 2 or 3 inches? That's hardly a mile. This is what we do next.
0: Oh, share your plan, pray tell.
1: The same thing, without the dancer.
3: Then we'll be several feet short.
1: No, we won't. Hear me out. The clown, the tramp, the bagpipe player, and then I'll climb to the top. I'll tie a rope to the haft of this sword, fling it over the edge, let it catch there like a grappling hook.
2: Now that's thinking.
0: Ingenious. But first, hadn't one of us better run over to the hardware store and pick up the rope?
2: He's right. There's no rope around here.
1: Strips of cloth. Torn from what we're wearing.
0: You mean tear our clothing?
1: It's a chance, and a good one. Yours has the most material. You said yourself you don't feel the cold. So give me those balloon sleeves.
0: The things we do for a man in uniform. 6 feet of excellent material, courtesy of Pagliacci, or whoever I am.
1: Good, but I need more. Twist it and start tying it together. Big knots. That's it.
3: Takes me back to my Boy Scout days.
2: Were you a Boy Scout?
3: Who knows? I might have been.
2: I got one question for you.
3: Aye?
2: What the heck is a Boy Scout? Anybody remember?
1: We're almost ready. Now this time, we make it. The rope tied to the sword and over the top of the ledge. It catches, and I'm up and out.
0: And then what?
1: We'll worry about that when it happens. Somehow, I will get you out of here. All of you. But nobody gets out until one of us does. Now that's logic you can live with, right?
0: If we live.
3: You, tramp. It's time.
0: Indeed. Leave us get on with it. I can't take this much longer.
4: Good luck, Major.
1: Thanks. I'll need it.
3: All right.
6: Easy.
3: Now swing that rope, man. You can do it.
2: Right him, cowboy.
0: You got it.
1: Almost. Watch out below.
4: One more time, Major. I believe in you.
1: Second time's the charm.
0: Good show. I believe he's done it.
3: How does it feel?
1: Tight. I think it'll hold.
2: Then go.
4: Major, you don't know how spectacular you look.
0: At least the weight's off.
3: Quick, everybody down before we fall down.
1: Got the ledge. There. Yes. If I can pull one leg up. No.
0: Well, what's there?
2: What do you see?
4: Major, you've got to tell us. Where are we?
1: No. And I knew then what I had known all along but didn't want to face. Some things, I guess, are too fierce to handle in one bite. I heard the wind and I finally saw where I was, where we all are. I wished the four of them well. If you see my friends, will you tell them I love them? Because the truth is this. There are only 3 questions worth asking. 1. Where did we come from? 2. What are we supposed to do while we're here? And 3. what happens next. All the rest aren't important. I didn't get it at first. But then, who does? Maybe it's better that way.
7: No!

0: made it.
1: I don't believe it.
0: I do.
2: A brave man.
3: Very brave.
2: But not a very bright one.
0: I wonder if we'll see him again.
3: He'll be back. I know he'll be back.
2: And then what, dear lady?
3: He'll come and get us.
1: You think so?
2: He may be back, but it won't be to get us.
3: How can you say that?
2: I'm beginning to get a feeling, and not a very nice one, I'm sorry to say. All the little details, they're starting to fit together. This place, our costumes, the bell. He may have been right at that.
3: What do you mean?
2: He may have been right all along. This may very well be a kind of hell. At least for us. One from which there really is no escape. No escape at all.
4: Look! What do you have there?
5: I found it in the snow. Someone must have dropped it.
6: Oh, thank you, dear. Just drop it in the barrel there, would you?
5: He looks like a soldier, but his coat's all torn.
6: That's all right. Someone will sew him a new one. I'm sure he'll make some little boy very happy.
5: Wow, you got lots of dolls in there.
6: Not as many as we'd like. They're for the orphans, you know. But it's early, and we've just started.
5: Can I have one?
6: Are you an orphan?
5: Well, no, but I like the ballerina. She's so pretty.
6: Oh, yes, she is, isn't she?
5: What's that on her face?
6: Hmm?
5: See, on her eye. It looks like a real tear. Is she crying?
6: Now, why would she be crying? It's just a snowflake that started to melt. I suppose you could have her, if you promised to give her a good home.
5: No. I think I better leave her here.
6: Are you sure?
5: She doesn't want to go. See? She's holding hands with that soldier doll.
6: Why, aren't you the nicest little girl?
7: Toys for Christmas! 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Help the Salvation Army! Dolls for Christmas! 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Dolls for Christmas!
8: Just a barrel. A dark depository in which reside counterfeit, make-believe pieces of plaster and cloth, and plastic wrought in the distorted image of human life. But this added hopeful note. Perhaps they are unloved only for the moment. In the arms of children, there can be nothing but love. A clown, a tramp, a bagpipe player, a ballet dancer, and a major. Our cast of players, on a very odd stage known as the Twilight Zone.
9: 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Heard in the cast were Kathy Garver, David Darlow, Doug James, Christian Stolte, Frenette Lebo, and Amanda Amari. Doug James speaking.
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7: Huddling Place by Clifford D. Simak. The drizzle sifted from the leaden skies like smoke drifting through the bare-branched trees. It softened the hedges and hazed the outlines of the buildings and blotted out the distance. It glinted on the metallic skins of the silent robots and silvered the shoulders of the three humans listening to the intonations of the black-garbed man who read from the book cupped between his hands. For I am the resurrection and the life. The moss-mellowed graven figure that reared above the door of the crypt seemed straining upward, every crystal of its yearning body reaching towards something that no one else could see, straining as it had strained since that day of long ago when men had chipped it from the granite to adorn the family tomb with a symbolism that had pleased the first John J. Webster in the last years he held of life. And whosoever liveth and believeth in me. Jerome A. Webster felt his son's fingers tighten on his arm, heard the muffled sobbing of his mother, saw the lines of robots standing rigid, heads bowed in respect to the master they had served, the master who now was going home, to the final home of all. Numbly, Jerome A. Webster wondered if they understood life and death, if they understood what it meant that Nelson F. Webster lay there in the casket, that a man with a book intoned words above him. Nelson F. Webster, fourth of the line of Websters who had lived on these acres, had lived and died here, scarcely leaving, and now was going to his final rest in that place the first of them had prepared for the rest of them, for that long line of shadowy descendants who would live here and cherish the things and the ways and the life that the first John J. Webster had established. Jerome A. Webster felt his jaw muscles tighten, felt a little tremor run across his body. For a moment his eyes burned, and the casket blurred in his sight, and the words the man in black was saying were one with the wind that whispered in the pine standing sentinel for the dead. Within his brain, remembrance marched. Remembrance of a gray-haired man stalking the hills and fields, sniffing the breeze of an early morning, standing, legs braced, before the flaring fireplace with a glass of brandy in his hand. Pride. The pride of land and life, and the humility and greatness that quiet living breeds within a man. Contentment of casual leisure and surety of purpose. Independence of assured security, comfort of familiar surroundings, freedom of broad acres. Thomas Webster was jiggling his elbow. Father, he was whispering, Father! The service was over. The black-garbed man had closed his book. Six robots stepped forward, lifted the casket. Slowly the three followed the casket into the crypt, stood silently as the robots slid it into its receptacle, closed the tiny door, and affixed the plate that read, Nelson F. Webster, 2034 to 2117. That was all, just the name and dates. And that, Jerome A. Webster found himself thinking, was enough. There was nothing else that needed to be there. That was all those others had, the ones that called the family roll, starting with William Stevens, 1920 to 1999, Gramps Stevens, they had called him, Webster remembered, father of the wife of that first John J. Webster, who was here himself, 1951 to 2020. And after him, his son, Charles F. Webster, 1980 to 2060. And his son, John J. II, 2004 to 2086. Webster could remember John J. II, a grandfather who had slept beside the fire with his pipe hanging from his mouth, eternally threatening to set his whiskers aflame. Webster's eyes strayed to another plate. Mary Webster, the mother of the boy, here at his side. And yet not a boy. He kept forgetting that Thomas was 20 now. In a week or so he would be leaving for Mars, even as in his younger days he, too, had gone to Mars. All here together, he told himself, the Websters and their wives and children. Here in death together as they had lived together, sleeping in the pride and security of bronze and marble with the pines outside and the symbolic figure above the age-greened door. The robots were waiting, standing silently, their task fulfilled. His mother looked at him. "You're the head of the family now, my son," she told him. He reached out and hugged her close against his side. Head of the family, what was left of it. Just the three of them now, his mother and his son. And his son would be leaving soon, going out to Mars. But he would come back. Come back with a wife, perhaps, and the family would go on. The family wouldn't stay at three. Most of the big house wouldn't stay closed off, as it now was closed off. There had been a time when it had run with the life of a dozen units of the family, living in their separate apartments under one big roof. That time, he knew, would come again. The three of them turned and left the crypt, took the path back to the house, looming like a huge gray shadow in the mist. A fire blazed in the hearth, and the book lay upon his desk. Jerome A. Webster reached out and picked it up, read the title once again. Martian Physiology, with a special reference to the brain, by Jerome A. Webster, M.D. Thick and authoritative, the work of a lifetime. Standing almost alone in its field, based upon the data gathered during those five plague years on Mars, years when he had labored almost day and night with his fellow colleagues of the World Committee's Medical Commission, dispatched on an errand of mercy to the neighboring planet. A tap sounded on the door. "Come in," he called. The door opened, and a robot glided in. "Your whiskey, sir." "Thank you, Jenkins," Webster said. "The minister, sir," said Jenkins, "has left." "Oh, yes, I presume that you took care of him?" "I did, sir. Gave him the usual fee and offered him a drink. He refused the drink." "That was a social error," Webster told him. "Ministers don't drink." "I'm sorry, sir. I didn't know. He asked me to ask you to come to church sometime." "Eh?" "I told him, sir, that you never went anywhere." "That was quite right, Jenkins," said Webster. "None of us go anywhere." Jenkins headed for the door, stopped before he got there, turned around. "If I may say so, sir, that was a touching service at the crypt. Your father was a fine human, the finest ever was. The robots were saying the service was very fitting. Dignified, like, sir. He would have liked it had he known." "My father," said Webster, "would be even more pleased to hear you say that, Jenkins." "Thank you, sir," said Jenkins, and went out. Webster sat with the whiskey and the book and the fire, felt the comfort of the well-known room close in about him, felt the refuge that was in it. This was home. It had been home for the Websters since that day when the first John Jay had come here and built the first unit of the sprawling house. John Jay had chosen it because it had a trout stream, or so he always said. But it was something more than that. It must have been, Webster told himself, something more than that. Or perhaps at first it had only been the trout stream. The trout stream and the trees and meadows, the rocky ridge where the mist drifted in each morning from the river. Maybe the rest of it had grown gradually through years of family association, until the very soil was soaked with something that approached, but wasn't quite, tradition. Something that made each tree, each rock, each foot of soil, a Webster tree or rock or clod of soil. It all belonged. John Jay, the first John Jay, had come after the breakup of the cities, after men had forsaken once and for all the 20th-century huddling places, had broken free of the tribal instinct to stick together in one cave or in one clearing against a common foe or a common fear. An instinct that had become outmoded, for there were no fears or foes. man revolting against the herd instinct economic and social conditions had impressed upon him in ages past. A new security and a new sufficiency had made it possible to break away. The trend had started back in the 20th century, more than 200 years before, when men moved to country homes to get fresh air and elbow room and a graciousness in life that communal existence, in its strictest sense, never had given them. And here was the end result: a quiet living, a peace that could only come with good things, the sort of life that men had yearned for years to have, a manorial existence, based on old family homes and leisurely acres, with atomics supplying power and robots in place of serfs. Webster smiled at the fireplace with its blazing wood. That was an anachronism, but a good one. Something that man had brought forward from the caves. Useless because atomic heating was better, but more pleasant. One couldn't sit and watch atomics and dream and build castles in the flames. Even the crypt out there, where they had put his father that afternoon, that was family, too. All of a piece with the rest of it. The somber pride and leisured life and peace. In the old days, the dead were buried in vast plots altogether, stranger cheek by jowl with stranger. He never goes anywhere. That is what Jenkins had told the minister. And that was right. For what need was there to go anywhere? It all was here. By simply twirling a dial, one could talk face to face with anyone one wished. Could go, by sense, if not in body, anywhere one wished. Could attend the theater, or hear a concert, or browse in a library halfway around the world. Could transact any business one might need to transact without rising from one's chair. Webster drank the whiskey, then swung to the dialed machine beside his desk. He spun dials from memory without resorting to the log. He knew where he was going. His finger flipped a toggle, and the room melted away, or seemed to melt. There was left the chair within which he sat, part of the desk, part of the machine itself, and that was all. The chair was on a hillside, swept with golden grass and dotted with scraggly, wind-twisted trees, a hillside that straggled down to a lake, nestling in the grip of purple mountain spurs. The spurs, darkened in long streaks with the bluish green of distant pine, climbed in staggering stairs, melting into the blue-tinged, snow-capped peaks that reared beyond and above them in jagged, saw-toothed outline. The wind talked harshly in the crouching trees and ripped the long grass in sudden gusts. The last rays of the sun struck fire from the distant peaks. Solitude and grandeur, the long sweep of tumbled land, the cuddled lake, the knife-like shadows on the far-off ranges. Webster sat easily in his chair, eyes squinting at the peaks. A voice said, almost at his shoulder, "May I come in?" A soft, sibilant voice, wholly unhuman, but one that Webster knew. He nodded his head, "By all means, Duane." He turned slightly and saw the elaborate crouching pedestal, the furry, soft-eyed figure of the Martian squatting on it. Other alien furniture loomed indistinctly beyond the pedestal, half-guest furniture from that dwelling out on Mars. The Martian flipped a furry hand toward the mountain range. "You love this," he said. "You can understand it. And I can understand how you understand it. But to me, there is more terror than beauty in it. It is something we could never have on Mars." Webster reached out a hand, but the Martian stopped him. "Leave it on," he said. "I know why you came here. I would not have come at a time like this, except I thought perhaps an old friend..." "It is kind of you," said Webster. "I am glad that you have come." "Your father," said Duane, "was a great man. I remember how you used to talk to me of him those years you spent on Mars. You said then you would come back sometime. Why is it you've never come?"
1: "Why," said Webster, "I just never..."
7: "Do not tell me," said the Martian. "I already know."
1: "My son," said Webster, "is going to Mars in a few days. I shall have him call on you."
7: "That would be a pleasure," said Duane. "I shall be expecting him." He stirred uneasily on the crouching pedestal. "Perhaps he carries on tradition."
1: "No," said Webster. "He is studying engineering. He never cared for surgery."
7: "He has a right," observed the Martian, "to follow the life that he has chosen. Still, one might be permitted to wish."
1: "One could," Webster agreed. "But that is over and done with. Perhaps he will be a great engineer. Space structure, talks of ships out to the stars." Perhaps, suggested Joanne, your family has done enough for medical science. You and your father, and his father, said Webster, before him. Your book, declared Joanne, has put Mars in debt to you. It may focus more attention on Martian specialization. My people do not make good doctors. They have no background for it. Queer how the minds of races run. Queer that Mars never thought of medicine, literally never thought of it. Supplied the need with a cult of fatalism, while even in your early history, when men still lived in caves. There are many things, said Webster, that you thought of and we didn't. Things we wonder now how we ever missed. Abilities that you developed and we do not have. Take your own specialty, philosophy, but different than ours. A science, while ours never was more than ordered fumbling. Yours an orderly, logical development of philosophy, workable, practical, applicable, an actual tool. Joanne started to speak, hesitated, then went ahead. I am near to something. Something that may be new and startling. Something that will be a tool for you humans as well as for the Martians. I've worked on it for years, starting with certain mental concepts that were first suggested to me with the arrival of the Earthmen. I have said nothing, for I could not be sure. And now, suggested Webster, you are sure? Not quite, said Joanne. Not positive, but almost. They sat in silence, watching the mountains and the lake. A bird came and sat in one of the scraggly trees and sang. Dark clouds piled up behind the mountain ranges and the snow-tipped peaks stood out like graven stone. The sun sank in a lake of crimson, hushed finally to the glow of a fire burned low. A tap sounded from a door, and Webster stirred in his chair, suddenly brought back to the reality of the study of the chair beneath him. Joanne was gone. The old philosopher had come and sat an hour of contemplation with his friend, and then had quietly slipped away. The rap came again. Webster leaned forward, snapped the toggle, and the mountains vanished. The room became a room again. Dusk filtered through the high windows, and the fire was a rosy flicker in the ashes. Come in, said Webster. Jenkins opened the door. Dinner is served, sir, he said. Thank you, said Webster. He rose slowly from the chair. Your place, sir, said Jenkins, is laid at the head of the table. Ah, yes, said Webster. Thank you, Jenkins. Thank you very much for reminding me. Webster stood on the broad ramp of the space field and watched the shape that dwindled in the sky with faint flickering points of red lancing through the wintry sunlight. For long minutes after the shape was gone, he stood there, hands gripping the railing in front of him, eyes still staring up into the sky. His lips moved, and they said, "Goodbye, son." But there was no sound. Slowly he came alive to his surroundings, knew that people moved about the ramp, saw that the landing field seemed to stretch interminably to the far horizon, dotted here and there with humpbacked things that were waiting spaceships. Scooting tractors worked near one hangar, clearing away the last of the snowfall of the night before. Webster shivered and thought that it was queer, for the noonday sun was warm, and shivered again. Slowly he turned away from the railing and headed for the administration building, and for one brain-wrenching moment he felt a sudden fear, an unreasonable and embarrassing fear of that stretch of concrete that formed the ramp, a fear that left him shaking mentally as he drove his feet toward the waiting door. A man walked toward him, briefcase swinging in his hand, and Webster, eyeing him, wished fervently that the man would not speak to him. The man did not speak, passed him with scarcely a glance, and Webster felt relief. If he were back home, Webster told himself, he would have finished lunch, would now be ready to lie down for his midday nap. The fire would be blazing on the hearth, and the flicker of the flames would be reflected from the andirons. Jenkins would bring him a liqueur and would say a word or two, inconsequential conversation. He hurried toward the door, quickening his step, anxious to get away from the bare, cold expanse of the massive ramp. Funny how he had felt about Thomas. Natural, of course, that he should have hated to see him go, but entirely unnatural that he should, in those last few minutes, find such horror welling up within him. Horror of the trip through space, horror of the alien land of Mars, although Mars was scarcely alien any longer. For more than a century now, Earthmen had known it, had fought it, lived with it. Some of them had even grown to love it. But it had only been utter willpower that had prevented him in those last few seconds before the ship had taken off, from running out into the field, shrieking for Thomas to come back, shrieking for him not to go. And that, of course, never would have done. It would have been exhibitionism,
7: disgraceful and humiliating, the sort of thing a Webster could not do. After all, he told himself, a trip to Mars was no great adventure, not any longer. There had been a day when it had been, but that day was gone forever. He himself in his earlier days had made a trip to Mars, had stayed there for 5 long years. That had been, he gasped when he thought of it, that had been almost 30 years ago. The babble and hum of the lobby hit him in the face as the robot attendant opened the door for him, and in that babble ran a vein of something that was almost terror. For a moment he hesitated, then stepped inside. The door closed softly behind him. He stayed close to the wall to keep out of people's way, headed for a chair in one corner. He sat down and huddled back, forcing his body deep into the cushions, watching the milling humanity that seethed out in the room. Shrill people, hurrying people, people with strange, unneighborly faces. Strangers, every one of them. Not a face he knew. People going places, headed out for the planets, anxious to be off, worried about last details, rushing here and there. Out of the crowd loomed a familiar face. Webster hunched forward. "Jenkins!" he shouted, and then was sorry for the shout, although no one seemed to notice. The robot moved toward him, stood before him. "Tell Raymond," said Webster, "that I must return immediately. Tell him to bring the copter in front at once." "I am sorry, sir," said Jenkins, "but we cannot leave at once. The mechanics found a flaw in the atomics chamber. They are installing a new one. It will take several hours." "Surely," said Webster impatiently, "that could wait until some other time." "The mechanic said not, sir," Jenkins told him. "It might go at any minute. The entire charge of power..." "Yes, yes," agreed Webster. "Yes, I suppose so." He fidgeted with his hat. "I just remembered," he said, "something I must do, something that must be done at once. I must get home. I can't wait several hours." He hitched forward to the edge of the chair, eyes staring at the milling crowd. Faces. Faces. "Perhaps you could televise," suggested Jenkins. "One of the robots might be able to do it. There is a booth..." "Wait, Jenkins," said Webster. He hesitated a moment. "There is nothing to do back home. Nothing at all. But I must get there. I can't stay here. If I have to, I'll go crazy. I was frightened out there on the ramp. I'm bewildered and confused here. I have a feeling, a strange, terrible feeling. Jenkins, I understand, sir," said Jenkins. "Your father had it, too." Webster gasped. "My father?" "Yes, sir. That is why he never went anywhere. He was about your age, sir, when he found it out. He tried to make a trip to Europe, and he couldn't. He got halfway there and turned back. He had a name for it." Webster sat in stricken silence. "A name for it," he finally said. "Of course there's a name for it. My father had it. My grandfather. Did he have it, too?" "I wouldn't know that, sir," said Jenkins. "I wasn't created until after your grandfather was an elderly man. But he may have. He never went anywhere, either." "You understand, then," said Webster. "You know how it is. I feel like I'm going to be sick, physically ill. See if you can charter a copter, anything, just so we get home." "Yes, sir," said Jenkins. He started off, and Webster called him back. "Jenkins, does anyone else know about this? Anyone?" "No, sir," said Jenkins. "Your father never mentioned it, and I felt somehow that he wouldn't wish me to." "Thank you, Jenkins," said Webster. Webster huddled back into his chair again, feeling desolate and alone and misplaced. Alone in a humming lobby that pulsed with life, a loneliness that tore at him, that left him limp and weak. Homesickness. Downright shameful homesickness, he told himself. Something that boys are supposed to feel when they first leave home, when they first go out to meet the world. There was a fancy word for it. Agoraphobia, the morbid dread of being in the midst of open spaces. From the Greek word for fear, literally, of the marketplace. If he crossed the room to the television booth, he could put in a call, talk with his mother or one of the robots, or better yet, just sit and look at the place until Jenkins came for him. He started to rise, then sank back in the chair again. It was no dice. Just talking to someone or looking in on the place wasn't being there. He couldn't smell the pines in the wintry air, or hear familiar snow crunch on the walk beneath his feet, or reach out a hand and touch one of the massive oaks that grew along the path. He couldn't feel the heat of the fire, or sense the sure, deft touch of belonging, of being one with a tract of ground and the things upon it. And yet, perhaps it would help. Not much, maybe, but some. He started to rise from the chair again, and froze. The few short steps to the booth held terror, a terrible, overwhelming terror. If he crossed them, he would have to run. run to escape the watching eyes, the unfamiliar sounds, the agonizing nearness of strange faces. Abruptly, he sat down. A woman's shrill voice cut across the lobby, and he shrank away from it. He felt terrible. He felt like hell. He wished Jenkins would get a hustle on. The first breath of spring came through the window, filling the study with the promise of melting snows, of coming leaves and flowers, of northbound wedges of waterfowl streaming through the blue, of trout that lurked in pools waiting for the fly. Webster lifted his eyes from the sheaf of papers on his desk, sniffed the breeze, felt the cool whisper of it on his cheek. His hand reached out for the brandy glass, found it empty, and put it back. He bent back above the papers once again, picked up a pencil, and crossed out a word. Critically, he read the final paragraphs. The fact that of the 250 men who were invited to visit me, presumably on missions of more than ordinary importance, only three were able to come, does not necessarily prove that all but those three are victims of agoraphobia. Some may have had legitimate reasons for being unable to accept my invitation. But it does indicate a growing unwillingness of men living under the mode of Earth existence set up following the breakup of the cities to move from familiar places, a deepening instinct to stay among the scenes and possessions which in their mind have become associated with contentment and graciousness of life. What the result of such a trend will be, no one can clearly indicate, since it applies to only a small portion of the Earth's population. Among the larger families, economic pressure forces some of the sons to seek their fortunes either in other parts of the Earth or on one of the other planets. Many others deliberately seek adventure and opportunity in space, while still others become associated with professions or trades which make a sedentary existence impossible. He flipped the page over, went on to the last one. It was a good paper, he knew, but it could not be published, not just yet. Perhaps after he had died. No one, so far as he could determine, had ever so much as realized the trend, had taken as matter of course the fact that men seldom left their homes. Why, after all, should they leave their homes? The televisor muttered at his elbow, and he reached out to flip the toggle. The room faded, and he was face to face with the man who sat behind a desk, almost as if he sat on the opposite side of Webster's desk, a gray-haired man with sad eyes behind heavy lenses. For a moment, Webster stared, memory tugging at him. "Could it be?" he asked, and the man smiled gravely. "I have changed," he said. "So have you. My name is Claiborne, remember? The Martian Medical Commission..." "Claiborne, I'd often thought of you. You stayed on Mars." Claiborne nodded. "I've read your book, Doctor. It is a real contribution. I've often thought one should be written, wanted to myself, but I didn't have the time." "Just as well I didn't. You did a better job. Especially on the brain." "The Martian brain," Webster told him, "always intrigued me. Certain peculiarities. I'm afraid I spent more of those 5 years taking notes on it than I should have. There was other work to do." "A good thing you did," said Claiborne. "That's why I'm calling you now. I have a patient, a brain operation. Only you can handle it." Webster gasped, his hands trembling. "You'll bring him here?" Claiborne shook his head. "He cannot be moved. You know him, I believe. Gawain, the philosopher." "Gawain," said Webster. "He's one of my best friends. We talked together just a couple of days ago." "The attack was sudden," said Claiborne. "He's been asking for you." Webster was silent and cold. Cold with a chill that crept upon him from some unguessed place. Cold that sent perspiration out upon his forehead, that knotted his fists. "If you start immediately," said Claiborne, "you can be here on time. I've already arranged with the World Committee to have a ship at your disposal instantly. The utmost speed is necessary." "But," said Webster, "but I cannot come." "You can't come?" "It's impossible," said Webster. "I doubt in any case that I am needed. Surely you yourself..." "I can't," said Claiborne. "No one can but you. No one else has the knowledge. You hold Gawain's life in your hands. If you come, he lives. If you don't, he dies." "I can't go into space," said Webster. "Anyone can go into space," snapped Claiborne. "It's not like it used to be. Conditioning of any sort desired is available." "But you don't understand," pleaded Webster. "You..." "No, I don't," said Claiborne. "Frankly, I don't, that anyone should refuse to save the life of his friend." The two men stared at one another for a long moment, neither speaking. "I shall tell the committee to send the ship straight to your home," said Claiborne finally. "I hope by that time you will see your way clear to come." Claiborne faded, and the wall came into view again. the wall and books, the fireplace and the paintings, the well-loved furniture, the promise of spring that came through the open window. Webster sat frozen in his chair, staring at the wall in front of him. Joanne, the furry, wrinkled face, the sibilant whisper, the friendliness and understanding that were his. Joanne, grasping the stuff that dreams are made of, and shaping them into logic, into rules of life and conduct. Joanne, using philosophy as a tool, as a science, as a stepping stone to better living. Webster dropped his face into his hands and fought the agony that welled up within him. Claiborne had not understood. One could not expect him to understand, since there was no way for him to know. And even knowing, would he understand? Even he, Webster, would not have understood it in someone else until he had discovered it in himself. The terrible fear of leaving his own fire, his own land, his own possessions, the little symbolisms that he had erected. And yet, not he, himself, alone, but these other Websters as well, starting with the first John Jay, men and women who had set up a cult of life, a tradition of behavior. He, Jerome A. Webster, had gone to Mars when he was a young man and had not felt or suspected the psychological poison that ran through his veins, even as Thomas a few months ago had gone to Mars. But 30 years of quiet life here in the retreat that the Websters called a home had brought it forth, had developed it without his even knowing it. There had, in fact, been no opportunity to know it. It was clear how it had developed, clear as crystal now. Habit and mental pattern and a happiness association with certain things, things that had no actual value in themselves, but had been assigned value, a definite, concrete value by one family through 5 generations. No wonder other places seemed so alien. No wonder other horizons held a hint of horror in their sweep. And there was nothing one could do about it. Nothing, that is, unless one cut down every tree and burned the house and changed the course of waterways. Even that might not do it. Even that. The televisor purred, and Webster lifted his head from his hands, reached out, and thumbed the tumbler. The room became a flare of white, but there was no image. A voice said, "Secret call! Secret call!" Webster slid back a panel in the machine, spun a pair of dials, heard the hum of power surge into a screen that blocked out the room. "Secrecy established," he said. The white flare snapped out, and a man sat across the desk from him, a man he had seen many times before in televised addresses in his daily paper. Henderson, president of the World Committee. "I had a call from Claiborne," said Henderson. Webster nodded without speaking. "He tells me you refuse to go to Mars." "I have not refused," said Webster. "When Claiborne cut off, the question was left open. I had told him it was impossible for me to go, but he had rejected that, did not seem to understand." "Webster, you must go," said Henderson. "You are the only man with the necessary knowledge of the Martian brain to perform this operation. If it were a simple operation, perhaps someone else could do it, but not one such as this." "That may be true," said Webster, "but it's not just a question of saving a life," said Henderson, "even a life of so distinguished a personage as Joanne. It involves even more than that. Joanne is a friend of yours. Perhaps he hinted of something he has found." "Yes," said Webster, "yes, he did. A new concept of philosophy." "A concept," declared Henderson, "that we cannot do without. A concept that will remake the solar system, that will put mankind ahead 100,000 years in the space of 2 generations. A new direction of purpose that will aim toward a goal we heretofore had not suspected, had not even known existed. A brand new truth, you see. One that never before had occurred to anyone." Webster's hand gripped the edge of the desk until his knuckles stood out white. "If Joanne dies," said Henderson, "that concept dies with him. Maybe lost forever." "I'll try," said Webster. "I'll try." Henderson's eyes were hard. "Is that the best you can do?" "That is the best," said Webster. "But, man, you must have a reason, some explanation." "None," said Webster, "that I would care to give." Deliberately, he reached out and flipped up the switch. Webster sat at the desk and held his hands in front of him, staring at them. Hands that had skill, held knowledge, hands that could save a life if he could get them to Mars, hands that could save for the solar system, for mankind, for the Martians, an idea, a new idea, that would advance them 100,000 years in the next 2 generations. but hands chained by a phobia that grew out of his quiet life. Decadence, a strangely beautiful and deadly decadence. Man had forsaken the teeming cities, the huddling place, 200 years ago. He had done with the old foes, and the ancient fears that kept him around the common campfire, had left behind the hobgoblins that had walked with him from the caves. And yet, here was another huddling place. Not a huddling place for one's body, but one's mind. A psychological campfire that still held a man within the circle of its light. Still, Webster knew he must leave that fire. As the men had done with the cities 2 centuries before, he must walk off and leave it, and he must not look back. He had to go to Mars, or at least start for Mars. There was no question there at all. He had to go. Whether he would survive the trip, whether he could perform the operation once he had arrived, he did not know. He wondered vaguely whether agoraphobia could be fatal. In its most exaggerated form, he supposed it could. He reached out a hand to ring, then hesitated. No use having Jenkins pack. He would do it himself. Something to keep him busy until the ship arrived. From the top shelf of the wardrobe in the bedroom, he took down a bag and saw that it was dusty. He blew on it, but the dust still clung. It had been there for too many years. As he packed, the room argued with him, talked in that mute tongue with which inanimate but familiar things may converse with a man. "You can't go," said the room. "You can't go off and leave me." And Webster argued back, half pleading, half explaining. "I have to go. Can't you understand? It's a friend, an old friend. I will be coming back." Packing done, Webster returned to the study, slumped into his chair. He must go, and yet he couldn't go. But when the ship arrived, when the time had come, he knew that he would walk out of the house and toward the waiting ship. He steeled his mind to that, tried to set it in a rigid pattern, tried to blank out everything but the thought that he was leaving. Things in the room intruded on his brain as if they were part of a conspiracy to keep him there. Things that he saw as if he were seeing them for the first time. Old, remembered things that suddenly were new. The chronometer that showed both Earthian and Martian time, the days of the month, the phases of the moon. The picture of his dead wife on the desk. The trophy he had won at prep school. The framed short snorter bill that had cost him $10 on his trip to Mars. He stared at them, half unwilling at first, then eagerly, storing up the memory of them in his brain, seeing them as separate components of a room he had accepted all these years as a finished whole, never realizing what a multitude of things went to make it up. Dusk was falling, the dusk of early spring, a dusk that smelled of early pussy willows. The ship should have arrived long ago. He caught himself listening for it, even as he realized that he would not hear it. A ship, driven by atomic motors, was silent, except when it gathered speed. Landing and taking off, it floated like thistledown, with not a murmur in it. It would be here soon. It would have to be here soon, or he could never go. Much longer to wait, he knew, and his high-keyed resolution would crumble like a mound of dust in beating rain. Not much longer could he hold his purpose against the pleading of the room, against the flicker of the fire, against the murmur of the land where 5 generations of Websters had lived their lives and died. He shut his eyes and fought down the chill that crept across his body. He couldn't let it get him now, he told himself. He had to stick it out. When the ship arrived, he still must be able to get up and walk out the door to the waiting port. A tap came on the door. "Come in," Webster called. It was Jenkins, the light from the fireplace flickering on his shining metal hide. "Had you called earlier, sir?" he asked. Webster shook his head. "I was afraid you might have," Jenkins explained, "and wondered why I didn't come. There was a most extraordinary occurrence, sir. 2 men came with a ship and said they wanted you to go to Mars." "They are here," said Webster. "Why didn't you call me?" He struggled to his feet. "I didn't think, sir," said Jenkins, "that you would want to be bothered. It was so preposterous. I finally made them understand you could not possibly want to go to Mars." Webster stiffened, felt chill fear gripping at his heart. Hands groping for the edge of the desk, he sat down in the chair, sensed the walls of the room closing in about him, a trap that would never let him go.

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1: Mommy, is that it? 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
2: Billy, I told you before, Daddy's spaceship arrived here several hours ago. The spaceship from Mars has been here since 11 o'clock.
1: Then where is he? Why don't I see my daddy?
2: Because, darling, all the soldiers have to go through quarantine and army regulations and all sorts of things.
1: Why, my daddy's a space soldier. I'll bet he had all sorts of adventures. I'll bet he had...
0: Attention, please.
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0: All relatives of military personnel of rocket ship Militant Flight 82 from Mars, holding blue cards, report to Gate 5.
2: Oh, Billy, that's us. The soldiers are going to come out in a few minutes. Come on, darling, come on.
1: Will he know me, Mama? Will Dad know me? Will I know him?
2: Watch where you're walking, Billy. Of course he'll know you, dear. He'll see me first, and then he'll see you.
1: All I ever saw was his picture.
2: Stand by that rope, Billy. We can see Gate 5 from here.
1: Boy, he'll tell me all about the war on Mars.
2: Oh, Billy, it's so good to have him back. 5 years. 5 long years.
1: Can I see the spaceship later, huh, Mom? Later, maybe?
0: Relatives of military personnel of spaceship Militant, please do not cross the white line.
2: They're starting to come out now.
1: Oh, look! That man there in the white uniform, he's an atomic gunner. My picture book tells all about them.
2: 11 weeks on a spaceship getting to Mars. 11 weeks coming back to Earth. And more than 4 years fighting on Mars. 5 years. Billy, stand back. Don't cross the white line.
0: Light 7, rocket ship crater from Earth to Moon, will blast off in 8 minutes. 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
1: Over there, look, Mommy, a band. They're going to play music.
2: They're welcoming the soldiers home, Billy. The first soldiers home from the war on Mars.
1: More soldiers are coming out, Mommy.
2: Oh, Billy, I'm so excited.
1: Do you see them yet? Hey, Mom, that's a rocketeer with the green uniform. Oh, boy, he shoots rocket guns.
2: I don't see him. I don't see him yet. So many men, so many.
1: Can I have a drink of water, Mama? I'm thirsty.
2: I don't see him yet. I still don't see him.
1: I want a drink.
2: Billy, not now. Oh, look, I think that's Daddy. No. No, it's not. Oh, Michael, where are you?
1: I'm going to show my daddy my toy gun. We'll play space soldier together. We'll have fun, Billy.
2: Billy, I see him. I see your daddy.
1: Where? Which one is he?
2: Wave to him, Billy. He's looking around to see if we're here. In the yellow uniform over there. Michael! Michael, darling, here we are, Michael!
1: He sees us, Mommy. He's running to us. He's pushing the other people away.
2: Oh, he looks so wonderful. I'm tired. Michael! Michael!
1: Mommy, why are you crying?
2: Because he's come home, dear. Michael's come home.
1: Hey, Dad, here we are. Yoo-hoo! Hey, Daddy!
2: Here he comes. Oh, Michael!
3: Mary.

0: so long since I've held you. But, Michael, you've got to meet your son.
1: Hello, son.
0: Hello. Is that all you've got to say to your daddy?
1: Oh, he doesn't have to say anything. Just let me look at him.
0: Oh, you've got forever to do that now, darling. Because you're a whole. Our soldier.

0: 3 o'clock in the afternoon, Mom. Why is Daddy asleep?
1: He was tired, Billy. He wanted to rest.
0: He didn't talk much when we came home, did he?
1: No, but he will. You and he will have a lot to talk about.
0: Hey, I think I heard him getting up.
1: Well, we'll open the door carefully and peek in. Now be quiet in case he's still asleep.
2: It's all right. I'm awake.
1: Oh, well, you slept 2 hours.
2: No, I haven't been asleep. I'm just lying here.
1: Is something wrong, Michael? Do you feel all right?
2: Oh, sure, sure. Just can't get used to being home.
1: I'll make a snack for you. Billy, now you can talk to your father.
2: Come here, son. Sit on the bed.
0: Okay, Dad.
3: I'll call you when everything's ready.
2: What do you want to tell me, Billy?
0: I don't know.
2: But your mother said...
0: Well, do you like me?
2: Well, of course I like you.
0: Will you play with me?
2: Well, I'm a little tired, son, but I guess it can be arranged. What do you want to play?
0: Soldiers, space soldiers. You're a soldier and
2: play something else.
0: You don't like me.
2: Just play something else, that's all.
0: But all the kids think it's swell my dad's a space soldier. Nobody else in my gang has a dad who's gone to Mars. I told him when my dad came home, he'd show me how to play real soldier and
2: stop
0: we'd
2: it,
0: have
2: stop
0: fight.
2: Talking about it.
0: Yes, sir.
2: And don't say yes, sir, to me. I don't ever want to hear you say that. Well, stop crying. Men aren't supposed to cry. Space soldier. For 200 years, the world hasn't had a war. For 200 years, the human race finally got peace. Federated world in the years after 2000. Science flourishes. Civilization grows. Then we learn how to travel in outer space. First the moon for scientific observations. Then we go on to other planets. Mars. The one planet we know is capable of sustaining human life. And all the 200 years of peace gets rotted away. Because the Earth wants to explore Mars and the Martians object. New worlds to conquer with the Columbuses of 2,000 plus. And the interplanetary war begins. We have to fight for every canal, every inch on Mars. Well, I don't want any son of mine thinking it's so great. I hate it. Hate it.
0: I was going to play space soldier with...
2: Space soldier? What do they do? Fill you full of the romance of Mars, the mysteries of the unknown? How can you or anybody on this particular world know what it's like in that unhuman place called Mars? Play, space soldier, play. I remember the patrol. Patrol into the red grass. Blades sharp as swords and covered with that sickening ooze of the Martian vegetation. We went on patrol, 14 of us. I was the patrol leader. All right, let's stop a minute.
4: Oh!
2: You see anything?
4: Just the red grass. Wait, about a mile and a half over there, a sand belt.
2: Give me your glasses. Yeah, that's right.
5: Wherever the grass meets the sand belt, we gotta be careful. Those sand spiders, more dangerous than a cobra. One bite and you're dead in half a minute.
2: Men are all wearing shin boots.
4: We'd better put on our masks and gloves, too. Sometimes a spider crawls up the clothing.
2: Okay.

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1: Protective gear?
2: Oh, no. It's too quiet. I've always got the feeling the Martians are around when it's this quiet.
3: Yeah, I know what you mean.
0: We'll go on now. Leo, you take four men and cover the left. Use electric rifles.
3: Yes, sir.
0: Have Mulroney take four men and cover the right. Torpedo pistols.
3: Yes, sir.
0: Ted and I'll take the other men and move straight on. Ted, we'll use atomic shell clips in our guns. If we meet opposition and have to blast them, Leo's and Mulroney's groups can cover us as we move around the area we've radiated. Better keep our belt Geiger counters handy.
2: Okay, Captain.
0: Let's move.
2: This slime from the grass sticks to everything.
0: Careful. Careful of those sharp rocks.
2: There certainly aren't any Martians on that sand belt, or we'd see them. They're around here at all. They're between us and the sand belt, hiding in this red grass.
0: Look out! What? Jump away! Don't step on it.
2: Good Lord, I didn't see it. A tooth flower.
0: Those flowers are hard as ivory. It's a carnivorous plant. If you walk too close to it, it'll bite your leg in half.
2: Mars. The nightmare planet.
0: And we'll keep moving. And keep your eyes peeled for killer vegetation and enemy Martians.
2: It's getting hot. It
0: always gets like a novel about this time of day.
2: Leo's group is moving ahead. Apparently they found nothing dangerous yet.
4: Hello! Hello!
0: They're waving. Everything's okay.
2: Don't be too sure. Look over there.
0: Sandstorm. Slipping across the sand belt. They come up in seconds, blast by at hundreds of miles an hour.
4: Everybody down! Hit the set! Hit the
0: grass! Who's all over us? Those grass blades like an Indian taker lying down in a bed of knives.
2: Hug the dirt! Here comes the sandstorm!
4: Few seconds.
0: All right. Let's get up.
2: Good. 7, 8, 9, 10, 11, 12. 2 men missing.
0: Here comes Leo.
3: Captain, 2 men, Davis and Martin.
0: What happened?
3: They're dead, sir. Wind tore Davis' jacket. Sand spider bit him. Wind carried a swarm of them into the grass.
2: What about Martin?
3: Don't know what caused it, but he's dead all right.
0: Come on. Let's take a look.
3: There he is, sir. His skin is natural, not blue the way it turns when a sand spider kills you.
0: Let me see. Good Lord.
2: What's the matter?
0: The Martians.
3: Martians?
0: They got him during the sandstorm. He must be around somewhere. Look at his back where I opened the jacket.
3: Hit by a sonic beam.
0: Right. Super sound wave gadget of theirs. Turns your guts to jelly. The Martians are here, all right. Now warn the men.
3: Lie down.
0: Give me your pocket magnet speaker, quick.
2: Here you are, sir.
0: Right. Leo, crawl in your belly over to the boys. Keep low.
3: Okay.
0: Let me know when you get there. Meanwhile, I'll talk on the magnet speaker.
3: Yes, sir.
0: The Martians will hear me. So here's some lingo they won't understand.
5: Now, get this. We got company for tea. Be trigger happy and remember the Alamo.
0: Is Leo there yet?
2: Can't see him. Wait, he's coming on the UHF talkie. Snap on your earphone. Okay, Leo.
6: No sign of the enemy. We're fanning out. We're covered by the red grass. We pass word, shoot first.
0: Good.
2: That's an electric rifle.
6: Enemy sighted. The jelly got one. They're east 200 yards.
0: Let's move in. Give them everything.
6: Yes, sir.
0: Come on, Ted.
2: Right with you.
0: Murder trying to crawl through this grass.
2: Torpedo pistols. Our only group has made contact.
0: Leo.
6: Yeah?
0: Whoever reaches 100 yards, throw atomic grenades.
6: Right.
2: Martians haven't returned any fire yet.
0: They're probably waiting till we get closer. And they'll fan the area with that sonic beam of theirs.
6: Shedlow's at 100 yards. He's throwing the cookies any second. Plug your ears.
0: Check.
2: That should have cleaned them out.
0: Well, we've got to be careful. We can't go in to see. We don't have any anti-radiation gear.
2: No sound from the Martians. Nothing.
0: Leo. Leo, any report from you?
6: I think we got absolutely no sign of life.
0: Move south a few hundred yards, then east. Probe their position.
6: Right.
2: Captain, I'm pretty sure it's all clear.
0: Yeah, you're probably right. I just feel conservative right now.
2: I'll be glad when they verify the Martians are cleaned out. This heat, this stinking grass. What a planet.
0: Well, at least the moon is dead. Why weren't we satisfied when we got to the moon? No, we had to go on to this forsaken... Listen.
2: The sonic beam. The Martians are attacking.
0: They must have had a group to the south.
2: They got someone. They're shattering them down. Look over there.
0: We can't help them. Just hug the dirt.
2: Put all those hands.
0: Don't you think I know that? What are two of us against a Martian patrol?
2: Try to reach Leo.
0: Leo. Leo. Come in, Leo. No response.
2: I gotta get over there.
0: You're staying here. We've got to stay here and try to get out later.
2: But Leo. Leo's my brother. My brother.

0: Well, here's your snack, darling. I hope you like... Where's Billy? I thought he was in here with you.
1: He went up.
0: To play?
1: I don't know.
0: Oh, he has been so looking forward to having his daddy back. All the kids in the neighborhood are waiting to meet you. He's been boasting about you for months, ever since we got word that you were coming home.
1: Yeah, I know.
0: Michael, is something wrong? Did you and Billy have a quarrel?
1: He's a stranger to me, Mary.
0: A stranger? You're wrong, son.
1: He was just a baby when I left. I can't get used to him.
0: Oh, but you will. You can't help loving him.
1: I can't get to know him until he stops this terrible business of reminding me all the time. Reminding me of what I want to forget.
0: But he's proud of you, of what you've done, of what
1: Well, I told him what it was really like up there. He ran out of here crying.
0: Michael!
1: Well, what do you want me to do, throw out my chest and brag about being a hero? Pretend that a planet called Mars, that Satan himself, with the aid of a few million devils, must have created, pretend that Mars is heaven? That fighting a war so far away it takes months to get there is fun for the kiddies? I'm sorry, Mary. Just leave me alone.
0: Michael, this isn't like you.
1: How do you know what I'm like after all these years? I hardly know myself at this moment. 5 years away from people. Away even from the one world in the universe that contains human beings.
0: But there were other men with you all the time. Hundreds, thousands of them. What do you mean you were alone?
1: You don't understand.
0: Michael, darling, I'm worried about you.
1: A spaceship, half a mile long, 11 weeks in flight, confined quarters, the same blank faces of men torn from their planet, catapulted into infinity, a fleck of controlled cosmic dust, and being alone. And on Mars, the base dug underground, living in plastic shells for barracks, never being able to move except on patrols. All of us men in a nightmare. And being alone, in our souls alone. Give me some coffee.
0: All right, Michael. Here you are.
1: Thanks.
0: Michael, you're home now. And you're not alone anymore.
1: Good coffee.
0: Tomorrow afternoon and evening, that is.
1: Yes?
0: I'm giving a party for you. At first, I was going to have it a surprise for you, but I think you should know.
1: I don't want a party.
0: We've our families here, and all your old friends. They want to see you, Michael. Everyone's so happy you're home.
1: Call it off.
0: But, Michael...
1: I don't want to see them. Can't you understand? I don't want to see them. They're smug hellos, they're glad you're back, chatter. They're what's it like in another world and how's Mars, old man, questions. They wouldn't understand the answers if I could somehow force myself to talk about it.
0: But it won't be like that. They love you. They're happy that
1: you're
0: back.
1: For the last time, no.
0: Darling, you can't go on like this. Fighting the Martians in your memories and fighting the human beings who love you. For your sake, Michael, I am not going to call off the party. Everyone is coming just as I planned. And you've got to meet them and see for yourself. You've got to understand for yourself that you're home again on Earth. And that you have a life to live once more.
1: Do you mean that, Mary?
0: I do, Michael, darling. I do. Because I love you.
1: Well, I'm really a stranger in this house. Not really the head of it. Still alone. A barracks filled with chintz curtains.
2: Nirvana.
1: Coffee. All right, Mary. Have your party. Without the guest of honor.

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0: Sun shining, beautiful and peaceful. Trees, tall trees, green and yellow leaves. No red grass anywhere. The birds. What wonderful sounds they make. 5 years. Never heard a bird. The only creatures that ever made a sound up there were the Martian Controllies. Fat, greasy lizards that screamed like tortured souls. Look at those flowers. Blue, green, red, orange. 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Sweet, glorious smell. Peaceful. So peaceful in which to be alone. The grass with short, soft, carpet-like blades. A carpet of green, cool and gentle. I'll just sit on the grass. Lie on the grass and rest. Rest and think. Think. I remember when Ted and I got back to command post. The Martian sky was dark. Clouds up there never looked like these clouds. We hadn't spoken to each other for a long while. How we got away alive from the ambush, I'll never know. And now we were coming to the base and the commander.
2: That's the full report, Captain?
0: Yes, Commander.
3: That's right, sir.
2: A fourth successful ambush by the Martians in as many days. We're going to have to do something drastic to stop it. Air observation doesn't help. Endless miles of grass and sand. The Martians are small. Hide in this stuff. Take on its coloring like chameleons.
0: If it weren't for their sonic beam, those killing sound waves, they could probably handle them.
2: I know.
3: Can't the Earth Science Council work out a defense, sir?
2: Yes, they're trying to. But even if they do, till we get it up here, we'll all be decimated. I'm thinking of an old weapon. Poison gas.
0: That's an outlawed weapon, isn't it, Commander?
2: Outlawed on Earth, yes. But we're not fighting on Earth, Captain. Sometimes I wish they'd never invented spaceships. Well, let's not worry about it now. You may need some rest. Report to the hospital barracks. Take 5 days there.
0: Yes, sir.
2: Oh, one more thing. Lieutenant, of the 12 men on the patrol who were lost, one was your brother, am I right?
3: Yes, sir.
2: I'm sorry.
3: Thank you, sir.
2: Now get to the barracks and get some rest. We've got a lot to do in 5 days. That's all, gentlemen.
3: The commander is sorry. Now get to the barracks.
0: Don't take it so hard, Ted.
3: Well, why shouldn't I? It isn't just because Leo was my brother, but because he was someone special. Up here on this rotten apple called Mars, we're all people out of touch with the decent things of our world.
0: Now, look, kid,
3: every man who lives here, lives up here, he's in his own vacuum. Can't believe what's happened to him. Finding himself in a place where things that are unreal to the human mind are everyday realities. But I had something. I had the one thing that made me a human being up here. I had someone who loved me, and whom I loved. And now he's dead. And I've got no one. I'm like everyone else up here now. I've got no one.

0: Mary? Mary? Mary?
1: Mommy isn't here.
0: Where is she, Billy?
1: She was crying. She went next door to the neighbor. Why'd you make my mommy cry? You're not nice. I don't like you.
0: I'm sorry, son. I guess I haven't been very nice at that. Come here, Billy. Son, I brought back a lot of bitterness from the other side of the universe. But a little while ago, I thought back to what another man told me on Mars. And I realized something that I didn't understand at the time. I'll be all right from now on, Billy. You and I are going to be real friends, real pals.
1: Can we play soldiers?
0: How would you like to play baseball or build model jet planes together? Or go on a hike in the woods?
1: Gee, that'd be swell. I'd like that.
0: You didn't care what you did with your dad, just so you did something with him, huh?
1: Mm-hmm.
0: And all you could think of was soldier, because that's what I did. Just proves how right Ted was. To be together and to love someone. That's what makes us human beings.
2: Michael!
0: Hello, Mary.
1: Daddy and I are going to play baseball and have a hike and everything. Oh, Michael. Michael.
0: It's all right now, darling. It's all right. Your soldiers come home.
3: Next week, another exciting and unusual story from the world of tomorrow, from the years beyond 2000 AD. Be sure to listen. 2000 Plus is produced by Dreyer and Winolson Productions, Incorporated. In today's cast, Bill Griffiths portrayed Mike, Joan Shea was Mary, Alan Shea was Billy, Charles Smith was Ted, and Lon Clark was the commander. The orchestra was conducted by Emerson Buckley, music composed by Elliot Jacoby, sound, Walt Shaver and Adrian Penner, engineer, Bob Albright. This is Ken Marvin speaking.

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1: Yes, there's coffee pot freshness in every cup of Maxwell House.
2: What has a hazelnut in every bite?
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3: Sorry.
2: Nougat and caramel golden light.
3: Sorry.
2: And don't forget the hazelnut in every bite. And again. What has a hazelnut in every bite?
3: Sorry.
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3: Sorry.
2: Nougat and caramel golden light. And don't forget the hazelnut in every bite.
3: Sorry.
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0: From the far horizons of the unknown come tales of new dimensions in time and space. 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

Can you predict the future? Can you tell what will come in 100 years? Or in 10? Or in the next minute? Tonight we present two ventures into the unknown. Two fantasies of the future, chosen from the works of one of our most brilliant young science fiction writers, Ray Bradbury. First, his story entitled, There Will Come Soft Rains.

0: The house was a good house, planned and built to be lived in the year 1980. The real estate agent had told them all about it.
1: Now, this is the bedroom. Of course, it contains all the latest devices, self-warming blankets, and, there's a brand new feature. Beds, which make themselves. Now, if you'll just step this way through the library, we can see the latest in talking book recorders, self-building fireplace, self-cleaning robot dust disposal. Oh, these little mouse-like things come out of the wall and take away all the dirt. Now, over this way. There's a complete robot kitchen, of course. Just set the menu for the week and the stove does the rest. Then there's the automatic hydroponic garden, self-sprinkling fire protection. See, the house is fully automatic. Well, you could go away for a year and it would run itself.
0: And so the family took the house. The man and the woman and the two children. A boy and a girl. And they lived contentedly, enjoying music and poetry and the rich, warm things in life. And the house fed them and slept them and entertained them. It made a good life for them. Until one day, there were 10,000 explosions, and the world shook, and red fire and ashes and radioactivity fell from the sky. The happy time was over.
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0: But the house lay empty. The clock talked to the empty morning. 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
0: But no doors slammed. No carpet took the quick tread of rubber heels. At 8:30, the eggs began to shrivel. An aluminum wedge scraped them into the sink.
2: 9:15, time to clean. 9:15, time to clean.
0: Out of the wall, hundreds of tiny mechanical mice darted. The rooms were a crawl with small cleaning animals, all rubber and metal. They sucked up the hidden dust and dirt and popped back into their burrows. At 10 o'clock, the sun came out from behind the rain. The house stood alone on a street where all the other houses were rubble and ashes. At night, the ruined town gave off a radioactive glow which could be seen for miles. At 10:15, the garden sprinkler filled the soft morning air with golden fountains. The water tinkled over the charred west side of the house, the side which had been facing the blast. It was black, except in 5 places. One of the 5 places was a silhouette of a man mowing a lawn, just as he'd been the instant the radioactivity burned his image into the side of the house. Over there, a woman bent to pick flowers. Still further over, their images burned into the wood, where a small boy, hands flung into the air, higher up the image of a thrown ball, and opposite, a girl, her hands raised to catch a ball, which never came down. 5 people. 5 spots of paint. On the front porch, the dog whined and shivered. The front door recognized the dog's voice and opened. The dog padded in wearily, thin to the bone, covered with sores. It ran to the kitchen and pawed the kitchen door wildly. Behind the door, the stove was making pancakes, which filled the house with their odor, as prescribed by the automatic preset menu selector. The dog frogged, ran insanely, spun in a circle, biting its tail, and died.
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0: Delicately sensing decay, the regiments of mice hummed out of the walls, soft as blown leaves, their electric eyes glowing.
2: 1:15.
0: The dog was gone.
2: 2:15.
0: Bridge tables unfolded from the walls of the patio. Playing cards fluttered onto pads. Martinis appeared on an oaken bench. But the tables were silent. The cards untouched.
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0: Dinner was made, ignored, flushed away. Dishes were washed. In the study, the tobacco stand produced a cigar with half an inch of gray ash upon it, smoking, waiting, waiting. The hearth fire bloomed out of nothing.
2: 9 o'clock, 9 o'clock.
0: The beds began to warm their hidden circuits, and the phonograph spoke from beside the fireplace.
3: Mrs. McClelland, what poem would you like to hear this evening? Mr. McClelland? Since you express no preference, I shall select at random from among your favorites. Sarah Teasdale, There Will Come Soft Rain.
4: There will come soft rains and the smell of the ground, and swallows circling with their shimmering sound, and frogs in the pools singing at night, and wild plum trees in tremulous white. Robins will wear their feathery fire, whistling their whims on a low fence wire, and not one will know of war. Not one will care at last when it is done. Not one would mind, neither bird nor tree, if mankind perished utterly. And spring herself, when she woke at dawn, would scarcely know that we were gone.
0: The phonograph finished the poem. The empty chairs faced each other between the silent walls. At 10 o'clock that evening, the house began to die. The wind blew the bough of a falling tree into the kitchen window, smashing it. A bottle of cleaning fluid crashed on the stove. Water pumps shot down from the ceiling. But the solvent spread onto the doors, making fire as it went. Other voices in other rooms taking up the alarm.
5: 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Help! Help! Help! Help! Help!
0: The windows broke with the heat, and the wind blew in to help the fire. The fire crackled upstairs at paintings, lay hungrily on the beds, devoured the rooms. The house began to shudder. The bared skeleton began to cringe in the heat. The wires revealed as if a surgeon had torn the skin off. Voices screamed in every room.
5: 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Help! Help! Help! Help!
0: Windows snapped open and shut like undecided mouths.
2: The time is now 10:10. The time is now 10:10.
0: A thousand things were happening at once, like the interior of a clock shop at midnight. All the clocks were striking, making a merry-go-round of squeaking, whispering, and rushing. In the kitchen, the stove hissing hysterically was making breakfast at a psychopathic rate. 10 dozen pancakes, 6 dozen loaves of toast. Then there was silence. The film spools were burned out, the wires withered, and the circuits cracked. Then the house began to breathe its last. The beams began to give at the foundations. Long cracks appeared in the concrete. The seams were burst from the heat. And finally, with a huge rumble, it crashed into dust and rubble.

0: dawn shone faintly in the east. In the ruins of the house, only one wall remained standing. And within the wall, even as the sun rose to shine upon the burning rubble, a voice spoke again and again and again.
1: No one would mind, neither bird nor tree, if mankind perished utterly, and spring herself, when she woke at dawn, would scarcely know that we were gone, that we were gone, that we were gone, that we were gone.
2: The day is April 29th, 1985. The day is April

Strange are the uses of providence. Is this how the end will come for mankind, with 10,000 explosions and a flash of radioactive gas? Or will destruction come more subtly, extended to us gently and innocently in, oh, let's say, the hand of a child? Who knows in what manner zero hour may arrest the world we know?

0: It was a perfect summer day in the year 1985. The streets were lined with green, peaceful trees. Businessmen sat in their quiet offices, taping their voices or watching televisors. Rockets hovered like darning needles in the blue sky. There was the universal quiet conceit and easiness of men accustomed to peace, quite certain that there would never be war or trouble again. There were no traitors among men, no unhappy ones, no disgruntled ones. The world was upon stable ground. Sunlight illumined the suburbs, and the town drowsed on a tide of warm, sunlit air. On the lawns, the children played, catapulting this way and that across the green grass, shouting at each other, holding hands, flying in circles, climbing trees and laughing. And in the homes, busy mothers prepared for the evening arrival of their husbands.
1: Heavens, Meg, what's all the excitement?
2: We're playing a game, Mommy, the most exciting game ever.
1: What are you doing in that cabinet?
2: I need some tools from Daddy's chest.
1: Your father may not like...
2: Oh, I'll take good care of them, Mom, I promise.
1: Very well. Don't you lose anything.
2: Oh, thank you, Mom.
1: You want a glass of milk?
2: Can't stop now, Mom.
1: What's the name of the game, Mink?
2: Invasion.
1: Invasion. What will they think of next?

0: this and this and this and this. Now put that there and bring that over here. Oh, no, you ninny. Now get back while I fix this. There, they want it this way, see?
1: Here, just let me fix
2: it. Hey,
1: Mink. Oh, Mink, it's that smarty pants Joseph Connors. Don't let him play. He's 12 years old.
0: Don't worry, I won't.
2: What you playing, Mink?
1: None of your business, smarty pants.
2: I want to play.
0: Can't.
2: Why not?
0: You're too old.
2: Just because you're only 8.
0: No, you'd only laugh at us and spoil the invasion.
1: Make him go away, Mink.
0: Go away. This is my backyard.
2: Who wants to play with you and your old fairies anyway?
0: They aren't fairies.
2: Nuts to you. I don't want to play anyway.
1: Good riddance. I'm glad you didn't let him play, Mink.
0: He'd only laugh. Now, we'd better talk to Drill and get some more instructions, Art. Now, here's your pad and pencil.
1: Where is Drill?
0: Drill? Hey, Drill. Drill? Well, he's in the rose bush, I think. I'll talk to him myself, and you write it down the pad.
1: Okay.
0: Drill? Drill? Okay. Drill wants you to write down triangle.
1: What's a triangle?
0: Never mind. Drill will tell us when he wants us to know. It helps the invasion.
1: How do you spell it?
0: Well, I'll ask Drill. Drill, how do you
1: Mink,
0: spell...
1: Here's your mother, looking out the window.
3: Mink?
0: Yes, Mother?
3: Who are you talking to?
0: The rose bush, Mom. Only it's not really a rose bush. That's Drill.
3: Who's Drill?
0: He's planning the invasion.
3: Oh, I see. Well, you better come in and clean up for supper. Your daddy'll be home soon.
0: In just a second, Mom. You got that, Art?
1: See, now what? 4, 9, 7, and A, and B, and X, and a fork, and some string, and a hexagony, hexagonal, droopy.
3: Come on, Mink. Supper's in 10 minutes.
0: Okay, Mom. Just a minute. I have to tell Drill. I wish we didn't have to eat, though. It holds up the invasion.

0: Mink, for heaven's sake, slow down. You'll choke on that soup.
1: I can't, Mom. It's a matter of life and death.
2: What's a matter of life and death?
1: The invasion.
2: What invasion is that?
0: Oh, just some silly game the children have been playing.
2: Well, whatever it is, Mink, it'll wait until you've finished your supper, I'm sure.
1: I don't want any more.
2: You've barely touched anything.
1: Oh, but Drill is waiting for me, Daddy.
2: Drill? Who's Drill?
0: He lives in a rose bush in our backyard. Imagination, Henry.
2: Oh, such nonsense.
1: I've got to run now.
2: You'll sit through dessert, young lady.
1: Daddy.
2: And while you're at it, tell me more about this new game.
1: It's Martians invading Earth, Daddy.
2: What?
1: Well, not exactly Martians, Daddy. They're from... Well, gee, I don't know. From up.
0: And from inside that little head of yours.
1: You're laughing at me. Drill said you would. You'll kill Drill and everybody.
0: Well, I didn't know you could kill a Martian.
1: But it's not really a Martian, Mom. Maybe he's from Jupiter or Venus, even.
0: Imagine.
1: They couldn't figure out a way to attack the Earth. We are impregnable.
0: Impregnable, dear.
1: Well, that's the word Drill said. Well, anyway, that was the word, Mom, the same word. Anyway, so we're helping them.
0: Now, who's helping who?
1: Well, the kids are helping the Martians.
2: Well, fifth column, eh?
1: Well, Drill says in order to make a good fight, you got to have a new way of surprising the people. That way you win. And he says also you got to have help from your enemy.
2: Pretty slick, those Martians, using the kids for a fifth column, eh, Mary?
0: And hiding under rose bushes, too, Henry. Don't forget that.
1: Well, that's because grown-ups never look under rose bushes. Only kids.
0: Oh, I see. Well, finish your fruit, darling. You can play for an hour afterward.
2: Mary.
0: Oh, it's so nice out, Henry, and there's no school tomorrow.
2: Very well. Till 8 o'clock.
1: Drill says after the invasion, we can stay up as late as we want. No more bets, either.
0: Oh, is that so?
1: And we can watch all the grown-up televisor shows.
2: I don't wonder this invasion has caught on among the kids.
1: Well, some of the kids are giving us trouble, like Dale Britz and Petey Jarek. They're growing up, so they won't believe in the invasion. They make fun. Worse than parents, even. I hate them worst. We'll kill them first.
0: I hope you're saving your father and me for last.
1: But Drill says you're dangerous.
0: What?
1: But I think they'll let me keep you because I'm helping so much. I'll talk to Drill. Maybe we won't have to kill you.
2: Mary, I think this nonsense has gone far enough.
1: Can I go out now, please?
0: Run along, dear.
1: Don't worry, Dad. I won't let them hurt you.
2: Mary, I think the child's taking this game entirely too seriously. Invasion.
0: Ah, Henry, you know how Mink is. Besides, all children have their aggressions. Better to get them out in the open, I suppose.
2: Maybe you're right. I was wondering about bridge with the Jacksons tonight, Mary.
0: All right. But, you look tired, dear. Why don't you sit in the relaxer for a while and get a massage? I'll sew for a while until it's time to... Oh, I wanted to call my sister Helen.
2: Oh, good. Find out when her husband's going to return my golf clubs.

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1: 817X, New Rochelle, New York.
0: Thank you. Just a moment. Go ahead. You can see your party now.
2: Hello, Mary. How are things in New York?
1: Fine, Helen. How are things in Pittsburgh? You look tired.
2: Oh, I've been having a terrible time with the children.
1: Sick?
2: No, just underfoot. They've got a new game that's got me just about crazy. It's called Invasion.
1: Did you say Invasion?
2: That's right.
1: Well, isn't that strange? My mink is playing it, too.
2: My boy Tim is all involved with some imaginary fellow named Drill, who's running the invasion.
1: Must be a new password. Mink likes him, too.
2: How do you suppose these games start? My backyard looks like a scrap drive. They've got every conceivable kind of mechanical gadget arranged out there. I talked to Josephine Schiller in Boston, and she says her kids are wild about it, too. It's sweeping the country.
1: Remember when it was the Roomba?
2: Please, dear, I'm not that old.
1: Oh, please, Minky. I'm on the televisor. Come on, see your Aunt Helen.
2: Hello, Mink.
3: Hi, Aunt Helen. Look what I've got.
1: What is it, honey?
3: Well, it's the yo-yo. Look when I unroll it. See?
1: Well, Helen, look. It vanished. Where did it go?
3: Into another dim.
2: She means dimension. I say the darndest thing. My Timmy brought one home, too. I can't figure out how they work. Make it reappear, honey.
3: There. See, it's easy.
1: Where'd you get it, dear?
3: Drill gave it to me, Mom.
1: Mink?
3: Bye, Aunt Helen. Gotta run now.
1: Mink, you come back here. I want to talk to you.
4: Hey, Mom. Zero hour, 5 o'clock.
1: Mink.
4: Bye.
1: Oh, I can't understand it. The child's never been so unruly. Helen, do you suppose that...
2: What?
1: Nothing. Just a wild thought that... Say, the reason I called, I want to get that black and white cake recipe. And Henry wants his golf clubs. I don't know what he'll do with it.
2: What was that?
1: I don't know. One of the children must have been hurt. I'll have to run and see. Call me back tonight, will you?
2: All right, Mary. Bye.
1: Mink, come here.
3: Yes, Mom.
1: What is it? Who screamed?
3: Peggy Ann.
1: All right, what happened?
3: Well, she got scared and went home.
1: Did you hit her?
3: No, she just got scared. She's a scared baby anyway. We won't let her play anymore. She's getting too old. Mm.
1: Now, Mink, tell me why she cried.
3: No, I can't.
1: Mink, you'll answer me this instant or come inside. I've had enough of this nonsense.
3: Gee, I can't quit now, Mom. It's almost 0 hour.
1: Then tell me what frightened Peggy Ann.
3: Okay, she saw Drill.
1: Drill?
3: He almost came through. He was just testing.
1: Through what?
3: With those pipes and things we set up. She looked into one of the pipes and screamed. I guess she saw Drill.
1: And no one hit her?
3: Uh-uh.
1: Very well, Mink. I'll call Peggy Ann's mother and see how she is. And I'll call you for your bath in half an hour. Your father and I want to go out tonight.
3: You won't be able to go out, Mom.
1: Why not?
3: 0 hours, 5 o'clock, Mom.

0: Hello, dear.
1: Oh, you're home already, Henry?
0: Yes, I thought I'd relax a little before we went to theater. Where's the little one?
1: Out back.
0: Same game?
1: Same game. They've got a stack of pipes and hammers and spoons a mile high out there.
0: Children, children, why do we have them?
1: They are strange little creatures, aren't they? Even Mink, Henry. She's a part of us, and yet what do we really know about how she thinks and feels?
0: Oh, I didn't mean to start a philosophic discussion.
1: Kids are such a queer mixture of love and hate, though. Even normal, healthy kids. They need you, and they're dependent on you, and yet they resent that dependence.
0: You sound like a child psychology course I once took.
1: I wonder if they ever really forgive the whippings and the commands we have to give them sometimes. I wonder if we ever forgot them when we were children.
0: Look, I'd like to discuss this with you, dear, but we do have a theater date, and it's almost 5 o'clock now. What's happened to the kids? They're so quiet. When children are quiet, you know there's some mischief. Anything electrical, are they?
1: I'm sure they aren't. At least
0: I'm... Just the same, I'd better go out.
1: Henry, tell them to put off the invasion.
0: What? Mary, don't get upset. It's just a game. Good Lord, what's that? Look out the window, Mary.
1: Henry.
0: What is it? Where are the children? Mary, why are you shaking? What did you see?
1: Henry, quick, up to the attic.
0: They aren't in the attic.
1: Yes, yes, the attic. Quick.
0: Mary, come back here. Mary! Mary, don't go up. They aren't up there. Mary, you out of your mind? There's no one up here.
1: We shut the door. Lock it. Lock it.
0: But there's nothing up here. What is wrong with you? Mary, come to your senses.
1: Henry, I must have got to stay here and hide.
0: What are you talking about?
1: Through the window, Henry. It was horrible.
0: What?
1: Oh, Henry, it is an invasion.
0: Henry, for heaven's sake, let's get down out of this attic and talk this over sensibly. I want to find out if Mink is all right.
1: She's all right. I saw her. She was leading them around the corner of the house.
0: Leading who? The kids?
1: Shh. It's
0: nothing. Like 50 men with boots on.
1: No, not men. Oh,
0: huh?
1: Please, God, don't let them find us. Don't let them, please, God.
0: I don't understand. Who's there?
1: Shh, don't shout,
0: Who's down there? I demand that you answer me.

0: think. We've got to save her.
1: Henry, you don't understand. She's leading them.
2: What?
1: She's leading them. She's on their side. Oh, please, God, forgive us.
0: The children on their side?
1: Oh, she told us, but we wouldn't believe her. Henry, they're coming out!
3: Mom? Dad, we know you're in there. Well, I guess you better melt the lock, Trill.
1: Oh, dear God.
3: Mom? Dad? Oh, I see you now.

0: You have just heard There Will Come Soft Rains and Zero Hour, written by Ray Bradbury and adapted for radio by George Lefferts. Featured in the first story as narrator was Norman Rose. Zero Hour featured Denise Alexander as Mink and Rita Lynn and Roger DeCoven as her mother and father. Music by Albert Berman. This is Fred Collins speaking. X-1 was directed by Edward King and is an NBC Radio Network production.
1: Yes, it's for you. It's your dinner. It's called Cupboard Love. Cupboard Love's different. Comes in a packet, not a tin. See this foil pouch? Keeps it moist and squeezy. That's right. It's a new kind of cat food. Moist. It's good for you. Like it?
2: New Cupboard Love. What the well-cared-for cat has for dinner.
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0: tonight, the cloud sculptors of Coral D.
1: Of all the portraits we were to carve, the strangest were the portraits of Leonora Chanel. She arrived at Coral D one afternoon last summer to watch the cloud sculptors. Later, her portraits carved in the whirlwind were to weep their storm rain upon the corpses of their sculptors. But I should begin with the gliders, since they are where it all started. The gliders I built from lathes and joists I found among the sliding sand and abandoned buildings on the floor of the fossil sea near the coral towers. The towers rose like white pagodas beside the highway to Lagoon West, the home of Leonora Chanel. Yes, the story begins with these gliders, with Petit Manuel and with Nolan. They came into the studio, long ago abandoned by some artist. I was using it as a hangar.
2: Señor, allow me to introduce Mr. Nolan. I am Petit Manuel, acrobat, and as you can see, dwarf. Very ugly, not a pleasant sight. I hope you will excuse me. What has happened to your legs, señor?
1: I'll break. Nothing that time and this damn plaster cast won't heal. Mr. Nolan, please to... Charming. Does he ever come close enough to speak?
2: Oh, yes. You are a pilot?
1: Was. Not anymore. How did you guess?
3: Each of your gliders has a cockpit.
1: Oh, he can speak. Yes, Mr. Nolan, gliders have cockpits.
3: But you cannot fly.
1: Very observant.
4: With silver iodide, we could carve the clouds.
1: Carve the clouds? What are you talking about?
2: Mr. Nolan is an artist.
1: Oh, artist? All right, then. Show me your colors. And he did. Yes, he did.
2: Señor, you see?
1: Yes, I saw.
2: Nolan sails. He sails among the clouds like a butterfly, yes? He is a genius.
1: He's a fool. You were more of a fool to follow him. You don't take risks at this game, Manuel. It's the first rule of flying.
2: You don't?
1: Absolutely not, you ugly little bastard.
2: Up there, I am no longer a hunchback. Up there, I am a bird. Soon I will outfly Nolan. We will form a team. Maybe we find a third flyer. The tourists will come to see us. We will become rich.
1: I doubt it.
2: We will be the cloud sculptors of Coral D. We will be your wings. You will be our head. Nolan will find us a third.
3: Major Parker, meet Charles Van Eyck. He's a headhunter. Maidenheads. This way, Van Eyck. I'll show you the machines, and then with the Major's permission,
1: Where did you find him, Manuel?
2: Leave it to Nolan.
1: What do you know about him?
2: Oh, he comes here to Vermilion Sands every summer to make the tourists happy. The lady tourists. We will have good times. Lots of money to the end of the summer. Many beautiful cloud sculptures over the top of Coral D.
1: All summer I watched them. We were a success. The crowds came. We met Leonora on an afternoon near the end of the season. There were very few tourists now, and often Manuel would go up alone, leaving Nolan to drink in his hotel, while Van Eyck disappeared for a few days with some widow or divorcee. But that afternoon, the four of us drove out to Coral D.
2: See? See, the clouds are waiting for us. Smile, senor. Smile.
1: I'll smile later, Manuel. There's a couple of cars parked. Go to it and make sure they don't get away. Get up there, Nolan.
3: I don't need to be told, Major.
1: The three gliders revolved like lazing birds above Coral D. Nolan was in the lead in his black winged glider, climbing straight to the crown of Coral D, while Van Eyck soared to and fro below him. Behind them came little Manuel.

0: circulating in the cockpit. The steaming shards of flock-like cloud tissue fell towards our upturned faces. And through the condensing spray, I could see Van Eyck shaping an immense horse's head. Brilliant. Nolan had measured the man's abilities exactly. The piece of aerial marzipan sailed away on the wind, and Van Eyck followed it down.
1: Brilliant.
0: Manuel was working on the next cloud. As he sprayed its sides, a familiar human head appeared through the tumbling mist.
2: Where are you going, Van Eyck? Can't take a joke? Oh, come on. Come back here.
0: A cloud formed over Coral D, and within a few minutes, it had blossomed into a pristine, fair-weather cumulus. As it hung there, Nolan's black glider plunged out of the sun. He soared past the cloud, cutting away its tissue.
3: Now he carves. He carves. He cuts out an eye here and now another.
0: Illuminated by the afternoon sun, the serene face of a 3-year-old child.
3: Lips like two young leaves. The mouth
4: It's beautiful, yes.
1: Lord.
4: Le gusta, Van Eyck.
0: Nolan's not finished.
3: Not finished.
0: Cursed by some malignant virus, Nolan seemed unable to accept his own handiwork. He soared above the child's face.
4: Oh, what is he doing?
3: No, Nolan.
0: Hanging above us was the white image of a skull.
4: Quick, senor, they are leaving. Take around your hat. Quick, silly, without saying.
1: Damn, he'll never get back.
4: No. Don't go. He is a genius. He's worth something, no? For Picasso, you pay. For Rembrandt, Nolan cost you nothing. Oh. Too late, senor.
0: Come on, let's go. What's that? Who is she?
4: Look at Van Eyck. He has met his apocalypse. Quick, Van Eyck! Into your glider again! Yes! Now you must carve the Mona Lisa!
0: Van Eyck was in his glider now, producing a postcard version of the Gioconda. I placed myself so I could look into the rolls. Inside was a secretary in a business suit, a chauffeur, and a white-haired woman gazing up at the cloud glider. Her expression changed, and I looked up as Nolan dived from the sun behind Van Eyck straight through the neck of the Mona Lisa.
1: They're firing at each other with a spray. Stop them. Go tell them they're grounded.
4: Tell them yourself, senor.
1: That's it. We're through. The season's over. Maybe next year, if you come to your senses. The clouds are closed on Coral D. Is that understood?
4: The lady's calling you, senor.
1: Which lady?
4: The young one. The secretary. Senor, take the hat. Don't forget the hat.
0: The young woman stared at my helmet.
5: I think the chauffeur's the only one with any money. Do you perform anywhere else?
4: Where are you thinking of, Senorita?
5: Manuel. Lagoon West. Miss Chanel is holding a series of garden parties. She wondered if you'd care to perform. But if you're not interested. Of course, there'd be a large fee.
4: Senor!
0: Chanel? Leonora Chanel?
5: Miss Chanel is staying at Lagoon West for the summer. By the way, there's one condition. Miss Chanel will provide the sole subject matter for the sculptures. You do understand.
0: No, I don't think...
5: Then you agree.
0: What about the clouds?
5: Miss Chanel will provide the clouds.
0: Well, then that's it. My hand on it. I'll be seeing you, Miss...
5: Lafferty. Beatrice Lafferty.
4: Oh, yes. You will be seeing...

0: Her again.
1: Come on. Let's get that glider into the hangar.
0: One moment. One moment. Over there. An angel. Is she real? Is she flesh and blood?
2: Leonora Chanel stepped from the limousine and walked into the desert. Her white-haired figure in its cobra-skin coat wandered among the dunes. Sand rays lifted around her, disturbed by the random movements of this sauntering phantasm of the burned afternoon. Ignoring their open stings around her legs, she was gazing up at the aerial bestiary dissolving in the sky and at the white scowl a mile away over Lagoon West that had smeared itself across the horizon.
0: Who is she, Senor?
2: Our future employer.
0: But who is she?
2: Haven't you ever seen her on the satellite station? One of those late night shows? She loves to talk about herself.
3: Yes, naturally. I'm the daughter of one of the world's leading financiers.
4: One of the richest.
3: Certainly, yes. I don't think that would make me the richest woman alive.
4: No!
3: It doesn't faze me at all. Why should it? My husband? He was an archaeologist.
4: Oh, the Count, yes.
3: He piloted his own plane to his digs. His mistress was a young Lebanese woman, one of the world's foremost interpreters of Bach.
4: Death all round. Too bad.
3: Suicide.
4: No,
3: he never gave me any indication.
4: Devastated.
3: I wandered endlessly around the globe.
4: Ceaseless wandering.
3: To my Alpine manor, Palm Springs, Mykonos, Seville.
0: Oh, Seville. She looks very lonely.
2: She looks selfish.
0: You see her eyes? They are like jewels.
2: They are jewels. The skin around her eyes, crusted with jewels.
0: What's she looking at?
2: Herself. She's always looking at herself, and people watch her. Look at Van Eyck. Keep an eye on him, will you, Manuel?
0: So we will be rich.
2: She's a mystery. I don't think she feels. At her husband's inquest, there was to be one significant exhibit.
0: Oh?
2: It was destroyed before the hearing. A mutilated portrait of Leonora. He was working on it when he died. Perhaps it would have told us more of her character.
0: More than she wants us to know, Senor.
2: More than she wants us to know. Envy. That's what I felt. I was driving to Lagoon West as Nolan Van Eyck and Petit Manuel flew over my head. The fused silica on the surface of the dry lake bed formed an immense rainbow mirror that reflected the sand reefs, brighter even than their cloud gliders. I envied them the tremendous updrafts, more powerful than any we had known at Coral D. Oh, and those clouds. They hung like the twisted pillows of a sleepless giant. These were unstable masses of overheated air that could toss an aircraft 1,000 feet in a few seconds. As I entered the drive to the villa, behind a truck filled with lights, a dozen members of the staff were straightening lines of gilt chairs on the terrace and unrolling the panels of a marquee.
5: I said, careful! Easy does it. All right. Ah, Major.
6: Yes.
5: Major Parker. There are the clouds we promised you.
6: Clouds, Beatrice? Those are tigers. Tigers with wings.
5: Your men do understand that there's to be only one subject.
6: Miss Chanel herself, of course.
5: When will your men get here?
6: They should be overhead just about now.
5: They're flying.
6: Oh, they're up there somewheres, lucky bastards.
5: You wish it were you?
6: Of course.
5: I'm glad it's not. Oh, I mean, well, it's dangerous, isn't it? Anything could happen. Oh, look, out on the lake in the sand yacht. Miss Chanel.
6: Van Eyck and Petit Manuel are putting on a welcome. This should be interesting.
7: They glide. For me. Carving the cloud. For me. For me. An orchid for me?
4: Ah, sweet.
7: Silly, silly, silly, sweet man. Sweet man. And a heart from two lips.
6: See that, Beatrice? That's Van Eyck's trademark. Look at Manuel come in.
1: What the...
7: A parakeet.
1: Much more appropriate.
3: What does he mean by that? A silly, self-regarding
1: she
3: bird.
1: Doesn't look too impressed.
5: She's always polite. Where's your third man?
1: No, he's up there. See, just sailing backwards and forwards. Sometimes he seems so damn weary of it all. I wonder what keeps him up there.
5: She's watching him. Look at her eyes. Even from here.
7: Memories.
1: Burned out eyes.
7: Caravels.
3: Without sails.
5: Hold my hand.
7: Shadowy.
5: I want you to look at something. Come inside the house. Now.
1: My God, she's everywhere. All the best portrait artists. Her face. But they're all too... They're too perfect, that's it.
5: What about this?
1: Ah, that's closer. He's caught the look. What is it, a dead Medea? She looks like a corpse.
5: Look at the signature.
1: Nolan. My God, Nolan. Were you here then when he painted this?
5: It was finished before I came, 2 months ago. She refused to have it framed.
1: I knew there was something.
5: Yes.
1: And the old studio we use as a hangar at Coral D was his. I knew he was familiar with
5: it. It scares me. Why would Leonora ask him back?
1: To paint her portrait again. This time, though, it's going to be the size of the sky. An hour later, the display began, lit by the sun setting behind the mesa. Van Eyck's glider rose towards the face of the first cloud. He tipped the wings and began to carve.
7: The cheekbone.
5: The cheekbone.
7: The cheekbone. The cheekbones.
1: He's surpassing himself.
5: It's beautiful. But it's raining. The portrait's raining. it's breaking up. It's like someone just ripped it up. Oh, here comes the dwarf.
1: That's a tough cloud. Look at the dark edge. Unpredictable. I've never seen him so nervous.
5: Here he comes. It's her. Oh, it's definitely her. Mm-hmm. The eyes.
3: Well done, little dwarf.
5: Oh, it's tilting. The jaw. It's 100 feet long. The smile. It's an idiot smile. It's upside down. I love it.
8: No! Stop it! Calm down! I order!
1: Switch the searchlights off, will you? Thanks.
5: Spoil sport.
9: Nolan!
5: There's Nolan. What can he do to top that? What's he doing? What is it, Raymond? Look.
1: I don't understand. He's not usually so generous.
5: Look at it closely.
1: I am. Oh, I see what you mean. It's too good. He's captured her exactly.
7: The way my mouth turned down. My chin held up to smooth my neck. Flesh. Where it calls the imperfections.
3: You have me.
7: You have me.
3: You have me.
5: She's furious. I think her veins are going to burst.
1: If they do, he'll capture it.
5: Well, maybe you should...
1: Start the fireworks. Get going. Light the touch papers.
5: Raymond!
1: Over here.
5: I thought maybe you'd left. I've been searching for you all along the beach.
1: What's wrong? What happened?
5: Van Eyck. He's with her. He finally got what he wants.
1: I don't believe it.
5: It's true. I saw it. I was down there by the boat looking for you. I watched him walk toward her after Nolan left.
1: Nolan?
5: I saw him on the terrace. Well, at least I didn't see them. I heard them.
8: Come back! Nolan!
5: Nolan came to the French window. He was wearing that white suit. He took off. Running between the tables and down the drive. Then she walked into the center of the terrace.
8: Come back!
5: She looked at the clouds and then tore the jewels from her eyes. And then that little friend of yours, Manuel.
1: Manuel, surely he's not involved.
5: He'd been hiding on the bandstand and he scuttled out on those bent little legs right in front of her.
8: Senora! Senora! I know!
6: she's invited a whole host of guests tomorrow. I can't call it off. And even if I did...
5: There's no sign of Noland or little Manuel. Is that Leonore out on the sand yacht?
6: Van Eyck. Squalls are whipping up those sails.
5: Oh, they're coming ashore. He's running.
6: Crazy bastard. Who's he trying to beat? Wait for the others, Van Eyck. It's no show if you're going alone. Watch the current. The treacherous this evening.
5: He's up.
6: So fast. Damn. He's even ahead of the crowd.
5: I can hardly see him. That cloud, it's bigger than... Oh, there he is. No. Oh no, he's going to hit. He's... Oh, I thought he'd slammed into the roof.
6: Oh, he's broken a wing.
5: Is he falling?
6: Oh, don't worry, he'll make it. The glider won't fall.
5: Oh, it's dangerous. It's so
6: dangerous. Yes, he'll make it. Just watch. What did I tell you? Perfect landing right on the lake. The glider's had it.
5: Here's Noland and Petit Manuel.
6: Oh, yes, I thought they wouldn't miss this. Why bother to come, Nolan? Don't tell me you're going to fly.
10: I'm not. That's exactly why I'm here, Major.
5: Watch out.
0: What's this about?
6: Miss Chanel, the clouds are like madmen.
0: Don't you people expect to take risks? For clouds like these, I need a Michelangelo of the sky. What about Nolan? Is he too frightened as well?
6: Ask him.
0: I don't make a habit of speaking to the backs of people's heads.
6: Look at the light, woman. Half the lake's in darkness. That could mean a tornado.
0: Señor! Señor!
6: What is it, Manuel?
0: Señor, I can go. Let me take the glider.
6: Manuel, for God's sake, you'll kill
0: you. Señora Chanel, I will sculpt for you. Right now, a big storm cloud. I will do it now.
6: Lay off. You can't beat it, Manuel. Didn't you see what happened to Van Eyck?
0: Let's see what the little cripple can do.
5: Murderer.
0: Did you speak, Beatrice?
6: Stop! Manuel, for God's sake! Nolan, stop him! Stop him! Manuel!
5: It's too late.
1: The glider rose into the sky and climbed across the face of the storm cloud. 50 yards from the dark billows, it was buffeted by the shifting air, but Manuel soared and began to cut away at the dark face. Drops of black rain fell across the terrace at our feet. The first outline of a woman's head appeared. Satanic eyes lit by the open vents in the cloud.
6: Watch it, Manuel. Watch it.
10: Okay, Manuel. I'm coming too.
6: No! Stop him! Stop that man!
1: Nolan climbed into his glider and took off. A moment later, Manuel's aircraft was lifted by a powerful updraft and tossed over the roof of a cloud. Fighting the insane air, Manuel plunged the glider downward and drove into the cloud again. Then... its immense face opened, and in a sudden spasm, the cloud surged forward and swallowed the glider. The crushed craft revolved in the center of the cloud. Dismembered pieces of fuselage churned about in the dissolving face. As it reached the lake, the cloud began its violent end. Pieces of the face slewed sideways, mouth was torn off, an eye exploded. It vanished in a last brief squall.
6: Come on, Bee. Let's go to the lake before it's too...
5: No. No. Drive me back to the house.
6: I have to get the body.
5: She's back there, watching us. She's back there, standing on the terrace with Van Eyck. Don't they care? Raymond, listen to me. Don't they care? He's over there. I can see him on the sand. Oh, lightning. He's curled up like a drowned monkey. Raymond, is he alive?
11: Not a chance.
5: Come back. Come back, Raymond.
6: It's a tornado. I'd know those clouds anywhere. We have to get out of here fast.
5: Raymond, look. Nolan, he's flying inside the cloud. He's flying around the funnel. God.
1: I saw the black winged glider circling under the umbrella of the tornado. His wings held steady in the revolving air around the funnel. Like a pilot fish, he soared in, as if steering the tornado towards Leonora's villa. 20 seconds later, when it struck the house, I lost sight of him.
6: Quick! Get out onto the lake! Head for that vault over there! Duck! Duck! Duck!
1: As the tornado moved away, Shreds of canvas and peacock feathers fell around us. We waited half an hour before approaching the house. Hundreds of smashed glasses and broken chairs littered the terrace. At first, I could see no sign of Leonora, although her face was everywhere. The portraits with their slashed profiles strewn on the damp tile.
5: She's over there.
1: Leonora's body lay among the broken tables near the bandstand, half wrapped in a bleeding canvas. Her face was as bruised now as the storm cloud Manuel had tried to carve.
5: There's Van Eyck, hanging.
1: Hanging. Suspended by the neck from a tangle of electric wiring. Can you see, Nolan?
5: He was driving that whirlwind here. Somehow he was controlling it.
1: And now?
5: Who knows? I don't even see any sign of his glider.
1: I walked across the damp terrace to where Leonora lay. I began to cover her with the shreds of canvas. The torn faces of herself. I took Beatrice Lafferty to live with me in Nolan's studio in the desert. And I never flew gliders again. Clouds carry too many memories. 3 months ago, a man came to our door.
11: Just saw the gliders outside. Thought I'd stop by.
12: Mm-hmm.
11: Not in too good shape, are they? Funny thing, I was down at Red Beach 4 weeks ago.
12: Oh,
11: yeah. Saw a man flying a glider, carving the stratospheres way up, way up there. Making what looked like jewels. Children's faces. One was a dwarf's head. Funny thing, that. Well, I just thought it might be someone you knew.
12: Maybe. Yeah, maybe.
11: Well, just a thought, that's all.
5: We've been waiting.
1: Yes, it's true. We sit here, my wife and I. We sit here listening to the voices of the night, waiting for a dark wind glider. A man who will come in on the wind and carve images of seahorses and unicorns and dwarfs and jewels and children's faces just for us.
11: Well, could be I seen him.
1: Yes, maybe you did.
13: 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Ballard. Dramatized by Margaret Hollingsworth. Starring Richard Donat as Parker, Peter Blay as Manuel, and John Bourgeois as Nolan and the Man. Pat Collins as Leonora, and Brenda Robbins as Bee. The series script editor is Sandra Rabinovich. Casting consultant, Beth Russell. Original music was by Timothy Clark. Recording engineer was Glenn McLaughlin. Sound effects by Bill Robinson. And production assistant, Kate Nickerson. The Cloud Sculptors of Coral D was produced in Toronto by series executive producer, William Lane. Next week, low-flying aircraft.

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1: Lights Out brings you stories of the supernatural and the supernormal, dramatizing the fantasies and the mysteries of the unknown. 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
2: My name, Arch Overland. Tonight, another in our series of tales of the weird and the unusual. I plead with all mothers-in-law who listen to tonight's story not to send me poison pen letters. Fact of the matter is, I like mothers-in-law. I'm really not responsible for what happens in the twisted brains of my characters, am I? But first, before we start, Frank Martin has a word for you.
3: And now, lights out. Everybody.
4: Afraid to die? Who isn't? When I was just a kid, I used to wake up in the night and see the dark pressing all around me. And I'd get so scared, I'd think I was dead, buried. I'd try to scream. I couldn't. My voice, I'd know I was dead. I'd know it. I'd throw off the cover. I'd cry out, Mother, Mother! Oh, why? Why did I yell out like that? Why should I be scared now? I want to die. I've got to die. It's cold here in the basement. I wonder if the grave is cold. Why don't I get it over with? The rope's around my neck. One step off the ladder and I'll hang and die. And I gotta die. I gotta die.
5: The wages of sin are death.
4: The wages of sin are death. Funny how I seem to hear the words the way my father used to say them. The wages of sin. But was it sin? No, it was hate. I killed her because I hated her. I remember the first time we met. Jay had just married me. And we were walking along the street to his house.
6: Oh, Ella, you'll like my ma. Really, you will.
4: Will I?
6: Sure, she's swell. Best woman in the world.
4: Is she?
6: Well, I mean... Well, you're my wife now. Ella, that proves what I think of you, don't it?
4: I guess it does.
6: Oh, you and Ma'll get along fine. Will this be a surprise to her? Well, here's the house. What do you think of it?
4: Well, it's all right.
6: Yeah. Well, in we go. Will Ma's eyes pop when she sees you? Pop right out, I'll bet you. Come on, Ma, open up. Got a surprise for you.
7: Jay, where have you been, son? Where? Oh.
6: Surprise, eh, Ma? Meet Ella.
7: Jay, you've brought home a woman.
4: When she said it that way, right from that minute, I knew I hated her. And that's the way it was from then on. I wasn't Jay's wife to her, but a woman. Stranger in her house. And it was her house and everything in it. Nothing Jay's, everything hers.
6: Ma, can I use your car to take Ella riding? Ma, mind if Ella plants some roses in your garden? Ma, is it all right if Ella uses...
4: That's the way it was. Hers, hers, everything hers. All I had was Jay, and he wasn't much. You can't blame me, you hear me? You can't blame me for not standing it. All my life I'd had nothing, and at last I was married, and I still had nothing. Her house, her car, her money, her son. I couldn't stand it, I tell you. So I killed her.
5: The wages of sin are death.
4: Why do I keep hearing Pa's words in my head? I'm going to kill myself. I'm going to do it. It's just that I want to sit here on top of a ladder and think and talk about everything for a little while. It's the last chance I'll get. Oh, like I said, I killed her. Well, not right away. I stood it for weeks and months. But all the time inside of me, something was talking.
5: Kill her. Everything will be yours. killer.
4: Soft, like. And then louder and louder until my head was filled with it. Louder and louder until I couldn't stand it no more. Louder and louder until I said, yes, I'll do it. Yes. Yes. Everything would be mine then. Everything. I always wanted it that way. It had to be that way. Here in this basement, that's where it happened. Jay went to work. I came down here. Oh, it wasn't very hard to do what I had to do. I remember every minute of it so well. Every minute. I called her, and she came down into the basement.
8: You called me, Ella?
4: Yes, I called you.
8: What's the matter?
4: Somebody took the lid off the sewer down here.
8: Land sakes alive. Now, who could have done that? Heavy iron cover like that. Jay wouldn't have done it.
4: Is it deep down there?
8: Of course it's deep. It ain't a sewer anyway. Covers an old well this building was built over.
4: Oh.
8: What are you owing about? Heard my son Jay tell you the same thing weeks ago.
4: Yes, he did tell me. Funny, I forgot. Oh, look.
8: What?
4: Down in the well, look.
8: I don't see nothing. What?
4: Oh, it's your well, isn't it, Mama? Your well. Everything is yours, so stay in it. Stay in it, Mama. Stay in it. Your well, Mama, but everything else is mine now. Everything mine, mine. And that's the way it was. Easy. Too easy. Jay came home. He said...
6: Hey, Ella, where's Ma?
4: I don't know. She wasn't here when I got back from the store. Must have gone out.
6: Oh. Well, she'll be back. Leave it to Ma.
4: But she didn't come back. How could she? Jay went to the police. They came around. They asked questions. They went away. And nothing happened. It was as easy as that.
5: Wages of sin are death. Wages of sin are death.
4: Oh, why do I keep hearing that in my head? Why? I'm going to die. Rope around my neck. Just a little bit longer talking. Just a little. She was gone. And I had her house and her son. And then I didn't want him. I tell you, he made me sick just to look at him. Mama, Mama. I wanted to forget. And then, one day, I got an idea. There was more room under that iron lid in the basement, wasn't there? That was it? Yes, that was it. Got free of her, now I get free of him. Fill the house, quick, get away, away, far away. Yeah, that was it, a free woman. With my looks and all that money, oh, would I have a time. I planned everything. Told the neighbors Jay was going on a trip. I said Jade wrote me to sell the place and join him out of town. I tell you, it was perfect. He came home that night. The night I was going to let him join his mama.
6: Anybody home?
4: I'm always home.
6: Oh, you said that just like Mama used to.
4: Did I?
6: Say, that reminds me. I got a new detective agency working on the case. They think that maybe she lost her memory somehow. You know, like you were about...
4: All right.
6: What, Ella?
4: Sit down and eat your supper. You want it to get cold?
6: Don't see why you don't want to talk about finding Mama. After all...
4: Sit down and eat your supper. You'll find your Mama.
6: You think so, Ella?
4: Sure.
6: Oh, say, that's good hearing you say that. Finding my Ma, that's something I...
4: He sat down to eat. I made him a good supper. Why not? His last supper. And then it happened. We were sitting there eating when there was a knocking at the door.
6: No. Who can that be?
4: How should I know? Get up and answer it.
6: Yeah. Peddler, I'll bet you. Nobody here.
4: Then shut the door and come on back and finish your supper.
6: That's funny. I heard knocking plain, didn't you?
4: Yeah, kid's playing jokes. Go on, eat. I want you to help me fix something in the basement.
6: Fix what?
4: You'll see. Finish your eating first.
6: Okay.
4: Those crazy kids. Man, ask it where you are. I'll go and...
6: Hello, wait.
4: Wait for what?
6: Listen. That knocking. How funny it sounds.
4: Those kids.
6: But it's from the basement door.
4: No.
6: Well, I better go see...
4: No. Jay, don't open that door. Don't, I tell you.
6: Don't see why not. Somebody knocking. I gotta see who...
4: Jay, leave the door closed.
6: What's the matter with you? Gotta open it. Gotta see...
4: No, Jay.
6: No. Oh, no. Mama. Mama.
1: Ladies and gentlemen, this moment when the dead have returned is certainly a fit one to loosen your grip on that chair and take a deep breath and slow up your pulse beat. And now back to Lights Out. Ella goes on with her story. The story of the return from death of the woman she had murdered.
4: Yeah. It was her, all right. There she was. Eyes glaring. Dirty gray old hair plastered wet around her face. Standing there. I could see her with my own eyes. And yet she was dead, I tell you, dead. Jay didn't know that, no. He took that dead thing by the arm, and he led her into the room. And he sat her down in a chair.
6: Oh, Mama, Mama. You did come back. I knew you would. We both knew it, didn't we, Ella? Now tell us, Mama, where you been. Why'd you go? Yeah, why come back this funny way? The back way up the basement steps. Why, Mama? Mama, you're sick. Oh, Ella, look, she's dripping wet. Ella, quick, take her upstairs and put her to bed. Yeah, and maybe you better sleep with her tonight. Keep her warm. Ella? Why are you looking so funny? Ella! Ma! Ella fainted. Why did she faint? Why?
4: Sure, I fainted. Me sleep with that. Me keep that warm. Oh, no. I didn't wake up until next morning. Jay was leaving for work. He told me she was sleeping in her room to take good care of her when she woke up. When he went away, happy as Mama was back. When he was gone, I sat down there in the kitchen and waited. It got on to 5. Soon he'd be coming home. I had to know. Tell you, I had to. I went upstairs to her room. I opened the door. Nobody there. I tell you, nobody there. The bed not even slept in. She'd never been there, never. I dreamed it. Jay dreamed it. She wasn't there. She hadn't come back. But I had to be sure. I went down in the basement. I pried up that old iron lid. There was the open well. I lit a lantern and held it in the black hole. I looked in. She was there, floating in the water like a big fat... Oh, but she was still there. Well, that's all that mattered. I had piled things over the lid to hold it down. An old trunk, boxes, heavy things. That's what I did. They came home after a while. He said,
6: "How's Mama?"
4: I said, "All right." He said,
6: "Call her down to dinner, will you?"
4: I said, "Yeah, sure." Oh, yeah, that's what I said. I knew Mama was all right where she was. We sat down to dinner. He kept talking about her. How funny it was that she still was sleeping. How funny it was the way she came back. But all the time I was laughing inside myself, because I knew what had happened was just a strange dream we both had had, because she was dead. Dead and floating. We sat there eating. I felt good. A bad dream ended. For this night, Jay would join his mama. Woman. Yeah. And then, just like the night before, it happened.
9: Say, now who in the world's that? And it's the basement door again. Now what in the... Mama! You!
4: Yeah. I screamed. What good was that? There she was again. The water dripping down off her face and clothes and puddling on the floor. And this time I knew it was no dream. She came into the room. She sat down on a chair. Jay talking all the time. He didn't see the way I saw that her face was... Oh, started to thunder. And Jay said...
9: Oh, Mama, Mama, you should never have sneaked out on a night like this. Not a bed with you. In the morning, I'll call the doctor. Ella, you take Mom upstairs to bed. And this time, be sure you sleep with her. You know how scared she is of thunder. Go on now. She's soaked to the skin.
4: I just sat there. I tell you, I couldn't move. Thinking of going upstairs with her, being in the same room with her. It froze me to my chair. And Jay said...
9: No, come to think of it, I'll go fetch the doctor right now. Can't take any more chances. Ella, you take Mama right upstairs and put her to bed. Lie down with her. Keep her warm till I get back with Doc Williams.
4: And he was gone after the doctor. I sat there, the flesh on me crawling. The doctor'd come and he'd see that she was dead a long time. He'd be sure to see it the way I saw it, dead, and the water had... How long we sat there looking at each other, I don't know. And then her lips moved. And it was like a cold wind. And I said to put me to bed. That's what she said. My son said to put me to bed. And then I understood the whole thing. She'd come back from the dead to keep me from killing him. And she wanted me along upstairs to... No, I wouldn't do it. I sat there without moving. Her lips moved again. He said to keep me warm. Come upstairs, Ella, to keep me warm. Me keeping that dead thing warm. Her wet, cold, dripping skin against... No, I wouldn't do it. She thought she'd make me crazy that way. Hold me in her bony arms until the sense in me ran out, the way the well water was running out of her. Make me crazy. Something to be locked away like they locked my own mother away. Crazy. Oh, no, that wouldn't happen to me. She wouldn't make me crazy, not me. I got to my feet. I turned quick before she could stop me. The basement door. I locked it behind me. I ran down the basement steps. Oh, I knew how to cheat her. The sure way, the only way. Oh, that's why I'm down here now. The rope around my neck. The other end tied to the crossbeam. I'll jump off this ladder. The rope will stretch. I'll be dead. Dead. And she'll never get me crazy. Still thundering. If I make noises, I choke. Nobody will hear me. And I'll die. And I'll never see her again. Why don't I do it now? There ain't much time. Jay and the doctor will be coming back. I gotta be dead then. Good and dead, or they'll find out the truth about her. Why don't I do it now? Why don't I do it? Because I'm afraid. Afraid of dying. That's why I've been talking here in the dark, because I'm afraid. Oh, it'll be so dark. Empty. Things will go on in the world, and I'll have nothing but the dark. Why should I die? Yeah, why should I? If I left this house, she wouldn't follow me, would she? That's all she wants, the house, her Jay. Well, she can have him. I'll go. I'll go right away. Far away, they'll never find me, never. Oh, the rope. It's so tight around my neck. Oh, I gotta get it off. I gotta hurry and get away before Jay and the duck. I can't get the rope off. Who's there? Who's coming down the steps? Is that you, Jay?
7: Oh, you. You follow me down? How could you? I locked the door. Oh, but then I put that iron lid over you, too, didn't I? And it didn't do much good. Oh, listen. Listen, I'll go away. You hear me? I'll go away. This will be your house and everything in it. Hear me, all yours again. And Jay, I'll leave him, too. I won't take anything with me. I'll just go right away. Get the rope off. I'll go. You'll see me go. Oh, I made the noose so tight, I can't seem to... Mrs. Kroger, what are you going to do? Are you not going to climb up the ladder? Oh, no. No, stay off. Stay off, I tell you. Don't come closer. I can't stand you coming closer. Stay away, the ladder. The ladder will fall. The rope is still around my neck if I fall. No. No. No, you won't make me die. I've got hold of the rope with my hand. I won't choke this way. My arms are strong. I can hold on to the rope above my head for a long time. Jay will be home right away. He'll get me down. I'll live. I will, and you'll still be dead. Dead. I'll tell them that you fell in the well. They'll believe me. They'll believe me. Well, say something. Say something. I know you're standing down there watching me. You're waiting for my arms to get tired, so I'll let go. But I won't let go. I won't. Jay'll be home. Can't let go. I can't. I gotta live. I gotta live. Oh, Larry. I'm so tired. I gotta hold on. I gotta hold on. Or the noose. Oh, cramp in the arm. Jay, I gotta cramp my... I can't hold on anymore. Jay, I wouldn't have killed you. Oh, Jay, I can't hold on. Jay! Oh,

0: last week and again this. Do you really believe the dead can return to avenge?
1: Well, I have an answer this week. A factual one. Which will wait for a moment for you, Mr. Martin.
0: Friends, remember now. If you're one of the thousands who need more vitamin B and iron...
1: Tell us... Yes, about the return of the dead, whether or not I believe that the dead could return to avenge an evil. Frank, have you ever heard of Charles Fort?
0: No, I haven't.
1: Well, Charles Hoy Fort was born in 1874 and died in New York in 1932. The unusual, the supernormal, the supernatural fascinated him, just as one man might collect postage stamps. Charles Fort, for 20 or 30 years, collected records of phenomena which dogmatic science couldn't explain, strange murders and so forth. I suggest that, therefore, that any of you who think that this is the only possible world spend a very pleasant weekend reading these records in Mr. Fort's work, The Book of the Damned. The best possible answer to the ghost question is, who knows?
0: And now what about next week, Mr. Obler?
1: Well, next week, a story of suspense, which is, I believe, quite different from anything you've ever heard before. Have you ever watched a shooting star streak across the sky and suddenly have a feeling of almost terror? But, well, all that's next week.
0: Lights Out will come to you again next Tuesday at the same time. Be sure to listen to Arch Obler's weird story of the thing out of interstellar space. And if you need more vitamin B and iron, be sure to try ironized yeast, the one and only ironized yeast, with the big letters IY on the package and on each tablet.
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1: Choo-choo Charlie was his name, we hear.
0: He had an engine and he sure had fun. 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

Welcome to a half hour of Mind Webs. Short stories from the worlds of speculative fiction. This is Michael Hansen. The story this half hour is The Foghorn by Ray Bradbury. 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

0: It's a lonely life, but you're used to it now, aren't you? Asked McDonough. Yes, I said. Yes, you're a good talker, thank the Lord. Well, it's your turn on land tomorrow. Your turn to dance the ladies and drink gin. What do you think, McDonough? What do you think when I leave you out here alone? On the mysteries of the sea. McDonough lit his pipe. It was 7:15 of a cold November evening. The heat on, the light switching its tail in 200 directions, the fog horn bumbling in the high throat of the tower. There wasn't a town for 100 miles down the coast, just a road which came lonely through dead country to the sea with few cars on it, a stretch of 2 miles of cold water out to our rock and rare few ships. I think about the mysteries of the sea. You know, the ocean's the biggest damn snowflake ever. It rolls and swells 1,000 shapes and colors, no two alike. Strange. One night years ago, I was here alone when all of the fish of the sea surfaced out there. Something made them swim in and lie in the bay, sort of trembling and staring up at the tower light going red, white across them so I could see their funny eyes. I turned cold. They were like a big peacock's tail moving out there until midnight. And then, without so much as a sound, they slipped away. The million of them was gone. I kind of think maybe in some sort of way they came all those miles to worship. Strange. But think how the tower must look to them, standing 70 feet above the water, the godlight flashing out from it, and the tower declaring itself with a monster voice. They never came back, those fish. But don't you think for a while they thought they were in the presence? I shivered, and I looked out at the long gray lawn of the sea stretching away into nothing and nowhere. Oh, the sea's full. McDonough puffed his pipe nervously, blinking. He had been nervous all day and hadn't said why. For all our engines and so-called submarines, it'll be 10,000 centuries before we set foot on the real bottom of the sunken lands, in the fairy kingdoms there, and no real terror. Now think of it. It's still the year 300,000 before Christ down under there, while we've paraded around with trumpets lopping off each other's countries and heads. They've been living beneath the sea 12 miles deep and cold in a time as old as the beard of a comet. Yes, it's an old world, all right. Come on, I got something special I've been saving up to tell you. We ascended the 80 steps, talking and taking our time. At the top, McDonough switched off the room light so there'd be no reflection in the plate glass. The great eye of the light was humming, turning easily in its oiled socket. The foghorn was blowing steadily once every 15 seconds.
1: Sounds like an animal, don't it? A big, lonely animal crying in the night. Sitting here on the edge of 10 billion years calling out to the deeps, I'm here, I'm here, I'm here. And the deeps do answer. Yes, they do. You've been here now for 3 months, Johnny, so I better prepare you. About this time of year,

0: visit the lighthouse.
1: And he studied the murk and fog. The swarms of fish, like you said, McDonough?
0: No, this is something else. I put off telling you because you might think I'm daft. But tonight's the latest I can put it off, for if my calendar's marked right from last year, tonight's the night it comes. I won't go into detail. You'll have to see it for yourself. Just sit down there. If you want, tomorrow you can pack your duffel and take the motorboat into land and get your car parked there at the dinghy pier on the Cape and drive on back to some little inland town and keep your lights burning nights. I won't question or blame you. It's happened 3 years now, and this is the only time anyone's been here with me to verify it. You wait and watch.
1: Half an hour passed with only a few whispers between us. When we grew tired of waiting, McDonough began describing some of his ideas to me. He had some theories on the foghorn itself.
0: One day, many years ago, a man walked along and stood in the sound of the ocean on a cold, sunless shore and said, "We need a voice to call across the water to warn ships." "I'll make one. I'll make a voice like all of time and all of the fog that ever was. I'll make a voice that is like an empty bed beside you all night long, and like an empty house when you open the door, and like trees in autumn with no leaves. A sound like the birds flying south crying, and a sound like November wind and the sea and the hard, cold shore. I'll make a sound that's so alone that no one can miss it, that whoever hears it will weep in their souls, and hearths will seem warmer, and being inside will seem better to all who hear it in the distant towns. I'll make me a sound and an apparatus, and they'll call it a foghorn, and whoever hears it will know the sadness of eternity and the briefness of life."
1: The foghorn blew.
0: I made up that story to try to explain why this thing keeps coming back to the lighthouse every year. The foghorn calls it, I think, and it comes, but there.
1: And McDonough nodded out to the deeps. Something was swimming toward the lighthouse tower. It was a cold night. As I've said, the high tower was cold, the light coming and going, and the foghorn calling and calling through the raveling mist. You couldn't see far, and you couldn't see plain, but there was the deep sea moving on its way about the night earth, flat and quiet, the color of gray mud. And here were the two of us alone in the high tower, and there, far out at first, was a ripple, followed by a wave, a rising, a bubble, a bit of froth. And then from the surface of the cold sea came a head, a large head, dark-colored with immense eyes, and then a neck, and then not a body, but more neck and more. The head rose a full 40 feet above the water on a slender and beautiful dark neck. Only then did the body, like a little island of black coral and shells and crayfish, drip up from the subterranean. There was a flicker of tail. In all, from head to tip of tail, I estimated the monster at 90 or 100 feet. I don't know what I said. I said something. McDonough whispered,
0: "Steady, boy, steady.
1: It's impossible."
0: "No, Johnny, we're impossible. It's like it always was 10 million years ago. It hasn't changed. It's us and the land that have changed, become impossible. Us."
1: It swam slowly and with a great dark majesty out in the icy waters far away. The fog came and went about it momentarily, erasing its shape. One of the monster eyes caught and held and flashed back our immense light, red, white, like a disc held high and sending a message in primeval code. It was as silent as the fog through which it swam. I crouched down, holding to the stair rail. It's a dinosaur.

0: Or some sort. Yes, one of the tribe. But they died out. No, only hid away in the deeps. Deep, deep down in the deepest deeps. Isn't that a word now, Johnny? A real word, it says so much. The deeps. There's all the coldness and darkness and deepness in a word like that. What do we do? Do? We've got our job and we can't leave. Besides, we're safer here than in any boat trying to get to land. That thing's as big as a destroyer and almost as swift. But here, why does it come here? The next moment I had my answer. The foghorn blew, and the monster answered. A cry came across a million years of water and mist. A cry so anguished and alone that it shuddered in my head and my body. The monster cried out at the tower. The foghorn blew. The monster roared again. The foghorn blew. The monster opened its great toothed mouth, and the sound that came from it was the sound of the foghorn itself. Lonely and vast and far away. The sound of isolation, a viewless sea, a cold night, apartness. That was the sound. Now, do you know why it comes here? I nodded. All year long, Johnny, that poor monster there lying far out, 1,000 miles at sea and 20 miles deep maybe, biding its time. Perhaps it's 1,000,000 years old, this one creature. Think of it, waiting 1,000,000 years. Could you wait that long? Maybe it's the last of its kind. I sort of think that's true. Anyway, here come men on land and build this lighthouse 5 years ago and set up their foghorn and sound it. And sound it out toward the place where you bury yourself and sleep and see memories of a world where there were thousands like yourself. But now you're alone. All alone in a world not made for you. A world where you have to hide. But the sound of the foghorn comes and goes, and you stir from the muddy bottom of the deeps, and your eyes open like the lenses of 2-foot cameras, and you move, slow, slow, for you have the ocean sea on your shoulders, heavy. But that foghorn comes through 1,000 miles of water, faint and familiar, and the furnace in your belly stokes up, and you begin to rise, slow. Slow. You feed yourself on great lakes of cod and minnow and rivers of jellyfish, and you rise slow through the autumn months, through September when the fog started, through October with more fog, and the horn still calling you on. And then, late in November, after pressurizing yourself day by day, a few feet higher every hour, you are near the surface and still alive. You've got to go slow. If you surfaced all at once, you'd explode. So it takes you all of 3 months to surface, and then a number of days to swim through the cold waters to the lighthouse. And there you are, out there in the night, Johnny, the biggest damn monster in creation. And here's the lighthouse calling to you, with a long neck like your neck sticking way up out of the water, and a body like your body. And most important of all, a voice like your voice. Do you understand now, Johnny? Do you understand? The foghorn blew. The monster answered. I saw it all. I knew it all. The 1,000,000 years of waiting alone for someone to come back who never came back. The 1,000,000 years of isolation at the bottom of the sea, the insanity of time there, while the skies cleared of reptile birds, the swamps dried on the continental lands, the sloths and saber-tooths had their day and sank in tar pits, and men ran like white ants upon the hills. The foghorn blew. Last year, that creature swam round and round and round all night. Not coming too near. Puzzled, I'd say. Afraid, maybe. And a bit angry after coming all this way. But the next day, unexpectedly, the fog lifted. The sun came out fresh. The sky was as blue as a painting. And the monster swam off away from the heat and the silence and didn't come back. I suppose it's been brooding on it for a year now, thinking it over from every which way. The monster was only 100 yards off now, it and the foghorn crying at each other. As the lights hit them, the monster's eyes were fire and ice, fire and ice.
1: That's life for you. Someone always waiting for someone who never comes home. Always someone loving something more than that thing loves them. And after a while, you want to destroy whatever that thing is so it can't hurt you anymore.
0: The monster was rushing at the lighthouse.

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0: I was in my 22nd year, and I'd just left college. I was free to choose a career, and I chose it too quickly. Afterwards, I abandoned it with great speed. But I've never regretted the 2 years I spent in Cambridge as a student of divinity. Cambridge, for the lovers of woods and trees, has changed for the worse since those days, of course. But I remember the Cambridge I want to remember. One grey December afternoon, I went to the town of Medford. I was late in starting back for my lodgings, and as dusk was falling, I came to a narrow road I did not recognize. I was about 3 miles away from home, and I reckoned the road offered me as good a shortcut as any. The road was obviously seldom used. The wheel ruts looked old, and after 10 minutes walking, I came to the house. And so began one of the strangest, and for a time, one of the most terrifying episodes in the whole of my life.
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0: It was huge, the house, ugly and yet beautiful. The apple orchard that surrounded it was tangled and overgrown. Something bade me go up and try the door. It was locked, and so I continued on my way. I thought about the old house on and off during my studies, and a few days later, I returned there. I found it again without any difficulty. I approached as before, and the door was locked and barred as before. I was about to walk away when I heard someone approach. I hid myself immediately. It was a little old man. He wore a cloak. He came to the door, bowed before it, felt in a pocket, produced a key, and turned it in the lock. After a moment, he applied pressure to one of the door panels, and the door opened, and he went in. After a little while, candlelight appeared faintly through the shuttered windows, and squinting through a crack, I saw a lighted room, and grotesquely out of proportion, I saw a shadow of someone seated rigidly, as if being interviewed by someone or something. After a while, the candlelight went, and the little old man came out, locked the door, bowed in the same strange way, and hobbled away again down the road without a backward glance. I went home that night strangely disturbed. Why? I could not then think. I was disturbed, but fascinated, too. However, I tried to put all thoughts of the house and the old gentleman out of my mind, for I had a lot of study to occupy me. Some days later, I took a stroll through Mount Auburn Cemetery, and it was here that I saw my little old gentleman again. He was sitting upon a seat, staring straight in front of him, with a kind of terrific dignity mixed with a strange, inexplicable sorrow. I watched him for a long time, and then I slowly approached. His clothes were shabby but neat, and his old blue cloak had known half a century's brushing.
4: Good day to you. We're having wonderfully mild weather for this time of the year, don't you think?
5: This is a very comfortable place.
4: I'm very fond of walking in graveyards.
5: Walking, yes. Take your exercise now. Someday you'll have to settle down in a graveyard in a fixed position.
4: Very true. May I sit down?
5: Of course.
4: Thank you. Yes, very true, but there are some people who are said to take exercise even after that day.
0: He stared at me as if I'd said something odd or profound, and then he looked away.
4: You don't understand? Well, some people, you know, walk after death.
0: I don't know why I was talking like this. I suppose being a student of divinity is bad for some of us, makes us morbid.
5: You don't believe that?
4: How do you know I don't?
5: Because you are young and foolish.
4: I'm young, certainly, but on the whole, I don't think I'm foolish. Look, I don't believe in ghosts or anything, and most people would be on my side in that.
5: Most people are fools. Are you a student?
4: Yes, of divinity.
5: Of divinity?
4: Theology. I'm studying for the ministry.
5: There are certain things you ought to know, then.
4: Well, what things do you mean? I have a great desire for knowledge.
5: I like your appearance. You seem to me sober enough.
4: I'm perfectly sober, all right.
5: You seem fair-minded.
4: I no longer strike you as foolish, then?
5: I stick to what I said about people who deny the power of departed spirits to return. They are fools.
4: You have seen a ghost?
5: I have not had to pry into old books to learn what to believe. I know. With these eyes, I have beheld the departed spirit standing before me, as close as you are now.
4: And was it very terrible?
5: I am an old soldier. I am not afraid.
4: When was it? Where was it?
5: You must forgive me for not going into details. Just remember that you've met an honest old man who has seen a ghost. More I cannot tell you now. Let me mention my name. It is Captain Diamond, sir. I have seen service.
4: I hope I may have the pleasure of meeting you again.
5: The same to you, sir.
0: And brandishing his stick, he marched stiffly away. I asked several people if they knew the history of a Captain Diamond, but I could find no one had even heard of him. I could not put him out of my mind, though, and could not forget the house and his strange visit to it. And then I thought of Miss Deborah, the tiny, deformed sister of my landlady, with whom I'd enjoyed many an enlightening conversation. She sat all day by the window, between a birdcage and a flower pot. Sewing small linen articles was her passion.
6: Good morning, Mr.
4: Morning,
6: Chase.
4: Miss Deborah.
6: No study today.
4: How are you?
6: Oh, well, thank you very well.
4: You know, you sit here all day sewing. You never go out, and yet you're so full of knowledge, and so you observe so much, know so much. Sometimes I feel quite ashamed. Tell me, have you heard of a Captain Diamond?
6: Of course. Oh, he was much talked about many years ago. I haven't seen him for a long time, but one supposes he survived all the scandal.
4: Scandal?
6: He killed his daughter.
4: Killed her? But how? I mean...
6: Oh, not with a pistol or a dagger or a dose of arsenic. With his tongue. He cursed her, and she died.
4: Cursed her? Oh, what on earth had she done?
6: She had received a visit from a young man who loved her, and whom he had forbidden into the house. The captain, that is.
4: The house. Ah, yes. The house out in the country. 2 or 3 miles from here, near the crossroad.
6: Oh, you know about the house then?
4: A little. I've seen it. Will you tell me more? The captain and his daughter?
6: He was a very high-tempered old man. He loved her very much. But his word was law. He had picked out a husband for her. Her mother was dead. They lived alone together. The poor girl's lover was a young man with whiskers from Boston in America. And the captain came home one evening and found them together. His rage must have been terrible.
7: You do not understand, sir. She is my wife. Get out. It cannot be true.
6: No, it isn't. It isn't.
7: But all the same, get out of this house. You never come back, you hear? You never come back.
8: Reasonable.
7: Get out.
6: The young woman fainted, and Captain Diamond left the house in a rage. Several hours later, he came back and found a note saying the American had killed the captain's daughter and had carried the body away in a gig. The captain wrote a terrible letter saying he didn't believe she was dead, but that she was, in any case, dead to him. A week later, in the middle of the night, he saw her ghost, and thereafter, little by little, she began to haunt the house. The captain's anger passed into grief. He tried to sell or rent the house, but the story of the haunting was abroad and no one would take it. With the farm, the property was the old man's only means of livelihood. And because no one would buy the place and because he couldn't live in it, he took his staff, put on his old cloak and wandered away. But occasionally, he was drawn back to the house, and the ghost relented and proposed a compromise.
9: Leave the house to me. I have marked it for my own. Go and live elsewhere. But to enable you to live, I will be your tenant, since you can find no other. I will rent the house from you and pay you a sum of money.
6: And the old man consented to accept the sum the ghost named. And he goes, every quarter, to collect his rent.

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0: Diamond has no other means of living?
1: None. The ghost supports him. A haunted house is valuable property.
0: And in what coin does the ghost pay?
1: Silver. But all the pieces date from before the girl's death. I'm sure it was part of the bargain that he should go in person to collect his rent. And so, for him, life goes on. And he keeps the secret which you must keep too now that you share it. Well, now, it's time for my sleep, Mr. James, if you'll excuse me. Storytelling has quite worn me out.
0: My first sight of him had been on December the 31st, and it was likely that he would return to his haunted house on the last day of March, the end of the next quarter. When the 31st of March came, I was there, at the house, watching. He came and went as before, bowing and letting himself in just the same, and I felt an enormous pity for him. A month after this, I met him again in Mount Auburn Cemetery.
2: What do you want of me?
0: I wanted to enjoy your conversation again.
2: You don't find me cracked.
0: Cracked? My dear sir,
2: I'm the sanest man in the country.
0: I believe you.
2: I will tell you. I once committed unintentionally a great crime. Now I pay the penalty. I killed my own child, you know. Struck her to the ground. But they could not hang me. More is the pity. Because I struck her with words, not with my hands. And I know that her soul is immortal, sir. For we have an appointment to meet 4 times a year.
0: Her spirit, you mean?
2: Her spirit, I mean.
0: She has never forgiven you?
2: She has forgiven me as the angels forgive. That's what I can't stand, the soft, quiet way she looks at me. I'd rather she twisted a knife about in my heart. I must go my way. I must be creeping along.
0: I shall perhaps see you here again.
2: Oh, I'm a stiff-jointed old fellow, and this is rather far for me to come, but I should like to see you again someday, perhaps. What is your name?
0: James. Roger James. Look, please keep this little book. It's Pascal's Thoughts. My name's written on the fly sheet. It's a book I'm very fond of. Perhaps it'll tell you something about me.
2: I'm not much of a reader, but I shan't refuse the first present I've received since my troubles. Thank you, sir.
0: He took his departure of me, an old, shuffling figure, terribly sad, broken. On June the 30th, I decided what I would do. That quarter, I would wait at the house, but this time I would not conceal myself. He was a little early this time, and the candlelight already shone through the window shutters when I arrived. And when at last he came out, he found me waiting on the doorstep. I knew you were here. I came on purpose. I hope you'll forgive me, but you did encourage me.
2: You are very clever.
0: I've been hoping for a chance to see inside.
2: Do you know what it is I see?
0: How can I know, except by experiencing? Please, take me in.
2: Take you in? I wouldn't go in again before my time's up for 1,000 times the sum. I stick to my bargain, no less, no more. If you'll go in alone, you're welcome.
0: Will you wait for me here?
2: Yes. You will not stop very long.
0: But the house is pitch dark. When you go, you have lights.
2: Here. Take these.
0: Thank you.
2: You'll find 2 candlesticks with candles on the table in the hall. Light them. Take one in each hand and go ahead.
0: Where shall I go?
2: Anywhere. Everywhere. Trust the ghost to find you.

0: 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Kitchen beyond. Pots and pans eternally cold. Deep darkness. I came back to the stairs and looked up. Suddenly, with an inexpressible sensation, I became aware that this gloom was animated. It seemed to move and gather itself. Then I began to perceive a definite figure standing at the top of the stairs. Two white hands appeared, and they were raised to what would have been the level of the head. They were pressed together, and then a face was disclosed. It was white, strange, and in every way ghostly. Then one of the hands was waved to and fro as if in attitude of dismissal. I left the house. I did not look back. Outside again, the captain looked at me but said nothing. I felt something I can never explain. It was fear, yes, but something deeper, beyond fear. I hadn't the heart to disturb the old man's next vigil. Came the 30th of September. I was sitting in my room alone when there came a knock upon the door.
1: I've come from the old gentleman, Captain Diamond. He's right down sick and must see you.
2: I'm dying. But never mind that. I'm due at the house. This is rent day.
0: But you can't go.
2: I can't go. I shall lose my money. I'm dying. I want to pay the doctor. I want to be buried like a respectable man.
0: It's this evening?
2: At sunset, sharp. I can't go. I'll lose my money.
0: Would the money be paid to another person?
2: Look, I'm dying. Tell her that and she might trust you. Are you afraid? It's £50. She'll see your face. She'll see there's no harm in you.
0: You'll have your money by 9 o'clock tonight. I'll go.
2: I trust you.
0: Goodbye, for the moment. I waited for a long time. At last I saw it. The figure, the same as before.
3: I've come in place of Captain Diamond, at his request. He's very ill, unable to leave his bed, and so... Please pay me the money. Captain Diamond would have come himself if he were able to move.
0: At this, the figure came slowly down the stairs, and I saw the white face. Instinctively, I backed away. The figure reached the bottom of the stairs and advanced. As it drew near, I saw that the face was perfectly human. We gazed at each other. When the voice came, there was nothing ghostly at all about it.
4: Is my father dangerously ill?
0: It was no apparition, just a very beautiful woman. Quickly, I stretched forward a hand and pulled sharply at the veil. She was about 35 and had her father's features. Her face was sorrow-worn and pale.
4: My father, I suppose, sent you here to insult me. Here is your money.
0: I stooped to pick up the purse of money, and she seemed to glide away. She disappeared not up the stairs, but into one of the rooms leading from the hallway. I knew she was no ghost. I had turned to go when she screamed.
4: My father! My father!
3: Your father? But where?
4: Through there. No. He's in white. In his shirt. It's not
3: your, your father. He's in bed, ill. Badly ill.
4: Dying?
0: I hope not.
4: Oh, I've just seen his ghost.
3: Ghost?
4: It's a punishment for my long, long folly. The punishment of my violence. Take me away from this place.
0: You've been playing all these years? A game? The last time I came, you frightened me a lot, you remember?
4: It was a game. But it was the only way.
0: Had he not forgiven you?
4: So long as he thought me dead, yes. There have been things in my life which he could not forgive.
0: And where is your husband?
4: I have no husband. I never had a husband. It was he. My father. I saw him. I am leaving this place now. You're going to my father?
0: Directly.
4: Will you let me know tomorrow
0: with
4: what you have found?
0: With pleasure. But how will I communicate with you?
4: Come.
0: And she led me outside into the night and said,
4: write just a few words and put them under that stone. The stone there by the well. Good night.
0: But listen.
4: It's all right. I know my road. Everything is arranged. It's an old story.
0: Nancy, how is he?
1: He's gone to glory.
0: Dead?
1: He's as big a ghost as any of them now.
0: I returned to my lodgings, meaning to write the note for the captain's daughter and leave it under the stone by the well the next morning. That night late, preparing for bed, I noticed a red glow in the northwestern sky. A house was on fire in the country and burning fast. I thought no more about it and went to sleep. Yes, of course, you've guessed. The house on fire? That's right. I remembered I had left one of the candles alight. If it was not that one, it was the one she had dropped when she thought she had seen her father's ghost. The house was a mass of charred beams and smoldering ashes. The well cover had been pulled off in quest of water by the neighbors. The loose stones were displaced, and the earth had been trampled into puddles. To the best of my knowledge, no one ever saw again the beautiful lady who had haunted, in the flesh, her father for so many years.
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0: The employees of the express company are conditioned to expect unusual items to surface as boxes, trunks, cartons, drums, barrels, suitcases, and other containers ride along conveyor belts or are forklifted from the bellies of huge cargo planes. Hardly an eyebrow is raised at the appearance of anything from A to Z, whether it be an aardvark or a zither. But a corpse? Well, that's something else again. As the curtain rises on today's drama, the news of the gruesome shipment has reached the ears of the police department.
1: Well, Tad, looks like we're going to roll in another murder one.
2: Who is it this time?
1: The murderee is unknown.
2: What's the background, Harry?
1: Down at the express terminal, a baggage truck was rolling along. Probably stacked way too high when the load wobbled and a trunk fell off the top of the stack.
2: Don't tell me.
1: Yep. One of those old-fashioned steamer trunks. Hit the concrete floor, one of the hinges gave way, and a woman's hand popped out. Security boys opened the trunk the rest of the way. Call homicide. Looks like I've got it.
2: What was the trunk's destination?
1: Des Moines, Iowa. There's a chance it'll be a dead end because the waybill's been stamped. We'll call.
2: I don't suppose it was a pickup.
1: No, the shipper brought it to the receiving dock in a car.
2: A big steamer trunk in a car?
1: Convertible. They had the top down.
2: Oh. I don't suppose the express employee who accepted the shipment paid any attention to whoever was sending it.
1: No such luck. He was questioned, but he couldn't remember anything except that he was kind of an old guy.
2: How was the victim killed?
1: Strangled. We better keep on this one. You go down to the morgue this afternoon and get all the dope you can.
3: Just a minute. Yes?
4: Is Miss Graham in, please?
3: Why, no. Miss Graham doesn't live here anymore.
4: Really?
3: Oh, she moved yesterday.
5: That's strange. We sort of made a date for this afternoon. I'm Joan Stafford. I work at the branch library around on Cliff Street.
3: Oh, yes. Miss Graham used to speak of you.
5: But we made a date 2 days ago to go to the museum today. It's my day off.
3: Well, she left rather suddenly.
5: Well, anything wrong?
3: Not that I know of. There certainly wasn't any trouble between Miss Graham and my husband and me. She boarded here for over a year. Mr. Webster, that's my husband, was saying just last night that the house feels sort of lonely without her.
5: Well, did she leave a forwarding address?
3: No. She didn't tell us she was leaving. Just up and left while my husband and I were downtown shopping in the afternoon. I suspect she may have gotten homesick or something. She has relatives upstate, you know.
5: No, I didn't know. Well, Miss Webster, if you hear from her, please call me at the library.
3: I'll be glad to. I'll get in touch with you right away.
1: Homicide, Solomon.
6: Ted Hayward, Harry.
1: Yeah, Ted, what'd you find out?
6: The medical examiner verified the report on death by strangulation, and he had his dental man work up a chart on the victim's teeth.
1: Hmm. All right, see that the information circulated to all dentists in the area so they can compare fillings, missing teeth, any other details with their files.
6: Will do. And they've worked up a description of her, which we're giving to the reporters.
1: Good. Have you had the artist do a sketch on the woman?
6: Yeah, he's finishing it up right now.
1: As soon as he's done, Tad, have it photocopied and sent out to the papers along with the written description. Did you find anything worthwhile in the trunk?
6: Newspapers have been stuffed all around the body, but no subscriber names on them.
1: Any unusual publications? Out-of-town papers, fraternal, or business firm newsheets?
6: No, all run-of-the-mill dailies and throwaways, which could have been delivered to thousands of people. Hmm.
1: Did you check the waybill for a return address?
6: Yeah, the sender's name was given as John Smith. I ran down the return address, but it turned out to be a vacant lot.
1: Yeah, that figures. Any leads on the trunk itself?
6: I checked with the manufacturer. They quit making that type of steamer trunk 25 years ago. I've also got missing persons alert. They'll let us know if they get a call on anyone coming close to fitting the description.
1: Well, that's good work, Ted. I guess for now all we can do is wait to see if the description and the sketch in the newspapers uncover anything.
6: Guess so. The evening papers will hit the stands with them late this afternoon.
1: Okay. I'll talk to you later.
6: Right.
3: Oh, it's you, Miss Stafford.
5: Well, I'm sorry to bother you at this hour. I suppose you're getting dinner ready?
3: It's on the stove. What can I do for you?
5: Well, I'm terribly worried. Have you seen this evening's paper?
3: Why, no. Come in, won't you?
5: Oh, thanks.
3: Why are you so worried, Miss Stafford?
5: Well, look, here on the front page, it's a sketch of a murder victim, an elderly woman. Looks a lot like Miss Graham.
3: Well, yes, in a way.
5: Well, it's even got the mole on her cheek.
3: Well, now, that is a coincidence.
5: I think it's more than a coincidence.
3: Does the article say how long she's been dead?
5: 24 hours, approximately.
3: Well, then, it couldn't be, Miss Graham. We had a postcard from her this morning. I was right. She is upstate visiting her relatives.
5: Could I see the card, please? Oh, now, it's not that I doubt your word, you understand. It's just that, well, somebody may have killed her and sent the postcard to throw the authorities off the track.
3: Oh, heavens. I never thought of that. Certainly you may see it. It should be right on this desk someplace.
5: In any case, I think we should get in touch with the police.
3: Really?
5: Hmm?
3: Wait, maybe it's in this drawer.
5: If I may use your phone, Miss Webster, I'll call the police myself.
3: I don't think you will, Miss Stafford.
5: Well, why not? I've got... What's that gun for?
3: It's in case you do anything foolish. You're going to stay here until my husband returns. We can discuss this with him. I'm sure he will have something definite in mind. Very definite.
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9: Project Hope is reaching out, bringing hope to more countries around the world this year than ever before. Newest addition to Hope's international programs is Ethiopia, where Project Hope's doctors, nurses, and other medical specialists will be working side by side with Ethiopians, teaching while they treat. Since 1960, Hope has trained more than 7,000 physicians, dentists, nurses, and other healthcare personnel, has helped establish new schools of nursing, dentistry, and physical therapy in several countries, and assisted in the development of hospitals, teaching institutions, and public health services. Hope's work has been heralded by heads of many nations, its services requested by many, many more.

0: Martha?
1: I'm in here, Alfred.
0: Oh, hello, my dear. Something smells good.
1: Leg of lamb.
0: Now, I suppose you'll scold me because I'm late for dinner and everything's overdone.
1: Through all the years of our marriage, I've never scolded you. You know that.
0: Yes, I know. You're pretty special.
1: We've got company.
0: Company? Where?
1: In the basement. It's the young librarian Miss Graham used to speak of so kindly. Works at the branch on Cliff Street.
0: Oh, yes, I sort of recall. But why is she here?
1: She saw a sketch of Miss Graham in the evening paper.
0: Oh, of course. I wasn't going to tell you about them finding the body until after dinner. I didn't want you to be upset.
1: You're always so considerate, Alfred.
0: Why is the young lady in the basement?
1: She wanted to go to the police.
0: And you detained her?
1: Yes. I tied her wrists and gagged her.
0: Good girl. Well, let's go down and pay her a visit.
1: Very well. Watch those stairs, Alfred. Wait just a second. I'll snap on the switch. There. She's right over there near the furnace.
0: Oh, it's too bad she's been so foolish. She's a comely young thing.
1: I told her we might discuss this with you. Do you want me to remove the gag?
0: Oh, no, dear. I have nothing to say to her. Except that I am sorry she forced us to take this action.
1: Do you want the gun?
0: No. Cutting off her windpipe is every bit as final and a lot less noisy.
1: Oh, Alfred, you have such big, beautiful, strong hands.
2: Got a minute, Harry?
3: No, not really, but I'll find one. Anything to get a break from this paper with.
2: Oh, I know the feeling, believe me. I wanted to tell you that I just came from missing persons.
3: Anything on the old lady?
2: No, but I picked up something that might be a lead.
3: What's that?
2: They got a report this morning on a young woman who's been missing for 2 days. Name's Joan Stafford. There might be a tie-in.
3: Oh.
2: She lives at a woman's club downtown, and the club manager was the one who reported her missing.
3: Did you talk with him?
2: On the phone. He told me that on the day he last saw her, she'd bought a paper at the stand in the club lobby.
3: 2 days ago?
2: Yeah.
3: That'd be the day they found the body in the trunk.
2: Right. Well, when she looked on the front page, she became very agitated, said something to the manager about thinking the picture was of someone she knew. She told him the woman used to visit the library quite often.
3: Library?
2: She works at the branch on Cliff Street.
3: I think you ought to see what you can find out at the library.
2: Now?
3: Well, the sooner the better.
2: Oh, can't. I'm doing court in 20 minutes. Witness on that fur heist, the one in which they did that punch job on the storage vault.
3: Oh, yeah. I forgot that was coming up today. Well, as I said, anything to get a break from this paperwork. I'll run out there myself.
1: My, you're home early, Alfred, dear.
0: Well, I managed to clean up my business, so I thought I might as well call it a day. Martha, I sold every piece of Miss Graham's jewelry.
1: Oh, how nice. Did you get as much as you expected?
0: More. Some of those rings of hers were better pieces than we'd thought.
1: Oh, she had excellent taste.
0: For which we can be extremely thankful.
1: Anything more in the newspapers?
0: Well, only that the police admit they are completely baffled.
1: Oh, how wonderful. After all the trouble we've gone to, it'd be a shame to have anything go wrong.
0: Yes. And getting rid of that Stafford girl was an excellent precaution. She could have made it very unpleasant for us, to say the least.
1: What are we going to do with the body? We don't dare run the risk of having anyone see another trunk leaving the house. We're just lucky no one noticed the last one.
0: You're quite right, my dear. I was thinking about the problem on the way home, and I believe I have the perfect solution.
1: What's that?
0: I can take up a section of the basement floor, and we'll tuck her away all nice and cozy.
1: Oh, that sounds like a very good idea.
0: I should be able to finish the job fairly quickly. I'll work this afternoon and tonight, and by tomorrow evening we can relax.
1: And we won't even have to leave town. We'll just stay on, enjoy life's little pleasures until we've spent the nest egg Miss Graham sent our way.
0: Dear Miss Graham.
1: Then when our finances get low, we'll take in another boarder.
0: Right, my dear. Well, I'll get busy right away. I'll drive over to that building supply place immediately and get some concrete mix.
4: 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And compare some scheduled maintenance costs. You'll find that in the course of 50,000 miles, compared to its closest sales competitor, Torino's chassis is scheduled to be lubricated only once to their 8 times. Spark plugs are scheduled to be replaced only half as often. Everyone says compare. Ford says compare not only the cars, but the total cost of owning a car.
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0: Yeah, I talked to the head librarian at the branch. Now, the Stafford girl hasn't shown up there either for 2 days. The day she disappeared was her regular day off. I told the librarian about the girl buying the newspaper and saying she thought she knew the trunk murder victim.
1: Did you show her the sketch?
0: Yeah, she hadn't seen it in the newspaper. Said the face looked familiar and might very well be the woman who used to come in and chat with Miss Stafford. It ties in, too, in that the woman she identified as a Miss Graham hasn't been in since the day before Miss Stafford disappeared.
1: And you got the Graham woman's address from the librarian?
0: Yes. Miss Stafford kept a pocket address book in her desk. And the librarian looked it up for me.
1: Here's Walter Road coming up.
0: Look for number 11920. Should be one of those older, large places.
1: There it is.
0: The librarian said they took in boarders. Miss Graham was one of them. Okay.
1: I'll get the bell.
0: How do you do?
2: Hello. May I help you?
0: Yes, we're looking for a Miss Graham. Does she live here?
2: She did, up to a few days ago.
0: Have you any idea where we might find her?
2: I'm afraid not. She left without leaving a forwarding address.
0: Are you the owner of this house?
2: Yes. My husband and I own it. I'm Mrs. Webster.
0: Mrs. Webster, my name is Harry Solomon. The police department has assigned me to investigate the disappearance of Miss Graham. This is my partner, Officer Tad Hayward. May we come in?
2: Of course. Please do.
0: We'd just like a few minutes of your time, if you don't mind, to ask some questions.
2: Come right into the parlor.
0: Thank you.
2: Oh, be seated and make yourselves comfortable. Now then, what would you like to ask me? Has Miss Graham done something against the law?
0: No, but we think she may have...
3: Did you hear somebody come in, Martha?
2: Yes, dear. That's my husband.
3: Yeah, who is it?
4: Oh, I'm sorry, gentlemen. Please excuse my appearance. I've been puttering around down in the basement.
2: These gentlemen are from the police department, dear.
4: Oh, something wrong?
0: The body of a woman was found in a trunk down at the express terminal a few days ago, and we're of the opinion it's the body of Miss Graham.
4: Great God, I...
2: Oh, heavens, really? Oh, how awful.
0: You say Miss Graham left without leaving a forwarding address.
4: That's right, and she boarded here for over a year.
1: Why did she leave here, Mrs. Webster?
2: I believe she went to visit relatives upstate.
4: Cousins, I think they were.
2: What makes you think the body in the trunk was that of Miss Graham?
0: Well, several things, Mrs. Webster. By the way, may I take a look at your basement?
4: Well, now, we're willing to cooperate with the police at any time, sir, but for you to snoop through our home without a search warrant's highly unethical, isn't it?
1: We can go downtown and bring one back, you know.
4: Well, I don't... Why are you so interested in the basement, officers?
0: Because we're also investigating the disappearance of Miss Joan Stafford, a friend of Miss Graham's. She may have shed some light on the fate of Miss Graham, but unfortunately, she doesn't seem to be around to do so.
4: What does our basement have to do with that?
0: I'll put it to you this way, Mr. Webster. If you can give me a satisfactory explanation for that fresh cement on your trouser cuff, I just might overlook your basement. Otherwise...
5: Get him, Martha!
1: Look out, Harry!
0: Stay where you are. Not quite fast enough, Mrs. Webster. Thanks, Tad. That was a nice kick to the wrist. Get the cuffs on them. You know something, Tad?
1: What?
0: I won't mind doing the paperwork on these two. Fact is, I'd like to bury them in it.

0: 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Monty Markham was heard as Harry Solomon. 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
1: We had a party last night. 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
4: Oh, come in, Smithers. What is it? Speak up, boy. 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
5: 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New Kellogg's Rise and Shine.
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5: And look at this, sir.
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4: Thank you, Governor. 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Thank you.
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4: 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Orange juice.
5: 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New Kellogg's Rise and Shine.
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4: 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Thank you.
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11: Roger. Well, we're all set, Captain Star.
12: 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I'll take over.
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13: 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We're clear for blast, Skipper.
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0: What was our last reading, Stripes?
1: Well, let's see. One Estron off Xyron Parallax.
0: All course.
1: All course. You know, we've never blasted along the space lane before, Skipper.
0: No.
1: Matter of fact, the universe space lane maps advise against following this lane.
0: Yeah, I know.
1: Then, what are we doing following it?
0: Orders.
1: Okay, I can take a hint. So you don't want to tell me what our mission is?
0: Well, I can't.
1: Oh, real top secret stuff.
0: Oh, No. I don't know what it is.
1: One of those trips, huh?
0: Yeah, one of those trips.
1: Yeah, one of those trips.
0: Slow rockets, Stripes.
1: Slow rockets.
2: Skipper, check number two scanner. Hurry.
0: I'm on number two scanner now, Gail.
2: I'm picking up a slight distress signal from it.
0: We're getting the signal in here now.
2: Well, what is it?
1: Well, it looks like a spaceship, yet it doesn't.
0: That must be it.
1: It must? I mean, what must be what?
0: Gail, stand by to establish orbit for our ship.
2: You mean we're going to board the ship?
0: Yes, Gail.
1: But...
0: Stripes, you'll stand by here with the blasters trained on the ship. If Gail and I aren't back in 30 minutes, start blasting.
1: Yes, sir. You know, Skipper, this mission reminds me of rockets.
0: How's that, Stripes?
1: Flip of the switch. Get in them both.

0: see anything, Skipper?
1: No, nothing. Let's go this way.
0: It looks like a ghost ship almost. So many things have been stripped, see? Panels have been taken out, and so has some of the equipment.
1: Yeah, somebody wanted to make sure that the ship would never leave its orbit. Oh, here's the door. Get behind me. And use your blaster if you have to.
0: Skipper, look.
1: What?
0: Oh, what is that?
1: It belongs to the Zyron race.
0: Why does he have that outlandish headgear on?
1: Zyron's lung structure differs from ours. They breathe with the aid of a special apparatus that's housed in the headgear.
0: Is he alive?
1: I don't know. Hey, look.
0: The headgear's been tampered with.
1: Well, he seems to be reacting to the oxygen capsule.
0: It's hard to tell with all that weird contraption covering his face.
2: Earthman! Earthman!
1: Yes. Yes, we're Earth people. I'm Captain Starr. This is Gail Archer.
2: My name is Talon. I am from Zion.
1: Our scientific space department picked up your distress signal and gave it to me. I'm with Space Fleet.
2: I have heard of you, Captain Starr. I have a little time left to live. Must talk fast.
1: Well, what do you mean?
2: Evil one, destroy my breathing apparatus in headgear. Then leave me to die here in space.
1: Who are the evil ones?
2: Outlanders. Men who look much like yourself.
0: The space criminals.
1: Yeah. They escaped from Solar Federation prison a few months ago.
2: My people are seekers of truth, like your people, Earthman. Outlanders plan to use my people and their invention for evil purposes. You must stop them, Captain.
1: Stop them? From what?
2: My people have invented no ray machine. This machine can do much good for people of the universe, but can also destroy life as well as help it. You will find plans and other information in Strongbox in operations room. Study them well. My sister, Queen Nilo, will help you.
0: Oh, what's that, Skipper?
3: Hey, Skipper, the airlocks on our ships are pulling apart.
1: Secure your airlock, Stripes.
3: Yeah, but how are you going to
1: get... Never mind. Secure your airlock and follow us down.
0: The ship's pulled apart, Skipper.
1: Help me with this control scale. I'll switch over to Jules.
0: But there isn't any firing lever.
1: Just guide it. If we can find a clearing, we'll glide in.
0: Judging from that jagged terrain below, that's a big if, Skipper.

0: Sergeant Stripes on Shooting Star. Come in, Captain Star. Oh, doggone it. Sergeant Stripes on Shooting Star to Captain Star. Come in.
1: This is Star.
0: Are you okay, Captain?
1: Yes, we found a clearing.
0: Well, look, I've spotted one about, I'd say about 5 Earth miles from where you sat down.
1: Oh, good. Now, listen, when you land, contact us. We can't leave the ship without spacesuits. There's no oxygen on this satellite.
0: Okay, look, I'll bring your suits along. Tell me, are there any communicators aboard that ship?
1: No, none, Stripes, none.
0: Oh. Well, maybe I can work mine through your panel board so I can be in constant touch with you when I leave this ship. I won't promise, though.
1: Yeah, well, try it. Oh, and Stripes.
0: Yeah?
1: Every minute counts. The atomic fuel's leaking in this ship. Atomic radiation will be setting in a few hours.

0: The atomic indicator is slowing down, Skipper.
1: Yes, I know. I hear the plans that Talon told us about here.
0: Is Talon dead?
1: Yeah. About 5 minutes ago.
0: Oh, I'm sorry.
1: Talon did what a lot of other conscientious people have done throughout the history of our universe. He gave his own life so that others might live. That's why we must stop the Outlanders from using the ray machine so that Talon will not have died in vain.
0: What is the ray machine, Skipper?
1: A machine that will harness electrical powers and convert them into useful channels. It can also be used to destroy, as Talon told us. Burns all the life in the ray's path.
0: Is it that powerful?
1: Yeah. The Outlanders use it against Earth, well, they could...
0: Skipper, listen. The atomic indicator has stopped.
1: Well, then we only have about an hour before atomic radiation sets in.
0: We haven't heard from Stripes in over 2 hours now.
1: The rig he thought might work with his communicator wasn't usable then.
0: But why did the two ships pull apart anyway?
1: Whoever left the ship last probably fixed the airlock so that it wouldn't hold for long. Just in the event someone did discover the ship.
0: Oh, I'm scared, Skipper.
1: I know, but... Well, Stripes will be here soon.
0: Yeah, that's right. And Stripes will be here soon.
1: What are you doing here?
0: Just making sure that Stripes does get here, Skipper. I'm saying a little prayer.

0: Come in, Queen Nilo.
1: Why did your man bring me here, Adax?
0: I'll be very brief, Queen Nilo. From now on, there'll be no queen here on Xyron.
1: Oh, what do you mean?
0: You're announcing to your people that I'm going to become ruler of this planet.
1: I don't understand. My brother Talon welcomed you here to our planet. You have been treated well.
0: You missed the point. I like it here so much that I intend to stay. Your people are very smart, Queen Nilo, and I can use them. They can invent many things that can be useful to me.
1: My people use their talents for all people of the universe.
0: Yes, they have until now. Take that ray machine, for instance. With it, I can soon control Earth. And whoever controls Earth controls the universe. Now do you understand?
1: Yes. You are evil. You and your men are evil thoughts. When my brother Talon returns, he...
0: You'll wait a long time, Queen Nilo. Your brother is dead by now. He was foolish. He was going to turn my men and myself over to the Earth Authority.
1: Nilo will never do as you ask, Adak.
0: Very well. Until you do as I say, you'll be my prisoner. You have 24 Earth hours to make your decision. If you don't do as I ask, then your people will suffer.

0: Hey, Skipper. It's me, Stripes. Come on, open up. Hey, Skipper. Gale. What if I could only reach that lock in there? I can break through the door. Oh, I made it. Now for one big push against the door. Now. Hey, Skipper. Are you all right?
1: Get Gale into a spacesuit. Hurry.
0: I'll get you both in suits. Now, look, take it easy. I'll get you and Gale both back on Shooting Star, and everything will be all right.

0: feeling better, Skipper?
1: Yeah, but Gail is still unconscious.
0: Look, then we better turn around and take her back to Earth.
1: We can't. We don't have that much time. According to Talon's plans, we found the ray machine can be put into operation within the next 24 Earth hours.
0: I see.
1: That means we only have a little time to stop the Outlanders from getting control of it.
0: Yeah, but what about Gail, Skipper?
1: Well, if you were in Gail's place and had the same situation facing you, would you want us to take you back to Earth?
0: Okay. I think I know what Gail would want.
1: I feel the same way.
0: Yeah.
1: The oxygen treatment that you gave her should revive her. I'm sure it isn't atomic poisoning.
0: Well, I hope not. Look, we can't notify Zyron spaceport that we're coming.
1: No. Now we'll have to find a landing spot outside of their main city.
0: Yeah. Skipper, you said the Zyronians were great inventive people.
1: Yeah. They never think of using their inventions for any other purpose than good.
0: Uh-huh.
1: That's why it'd be easy for the Outlanders to move in on. They're very unassuming people.
0: Well, who do you think's in charge of the Outlanders?
1: Well, it's just a guess, Stripes. But Adak was among the space criminals that broke out of solar prison.
0: Yeah, Adak, I remember him. He was a space hijacker and they caught him on Mars.
1: Yeah, that's right. Solar Court found him guilty and recommended that he be sent to a mental institution. But before they could transfer him there, he made the break.
0: Well, shouldn't we contact Commodore Bradford?
1: No, we can't risk it.
0: Yeah, but we have a closed circuit.
1: So did the Outlanders.
0: Huh?
1: When they broke prison, they forced the guard to blast off in an official solar ship. I'd be willing to bet they're tuned in on a closed circuit right now.
0: Oh, if that's the case, we could be in real trouble as soon as we set our ship down on Zyron.

0: Well, our landing didn't seem to attract any attention by the natives, Skipper.
1: No. The soupy atmosphere here on Xyron covered us.
0: Look, is Gail better?
1: It's hard to tell right now. She seems to be resting better.
0: You don't think the lack of oxygen is stored in your brain cells, do you?
1: We'll know in the next few hours. You'll stay here with us, Stripes. Now, if for any reason I don't get back or if Gail gets worse, blast off for us.
0: Oh, I'd like to be able to help you, Skipper.
1: Gail needs your help right here now.
0: Okay, look, how are you going to keep people from recognizing you?
1: I brought Talon's headgear with me. I'm taking a small supply of oxygen capsules along. That way I'll be able to breathe inside the headpiece. Oh, help me out with the gear, will you?
0: All right. Okay, here we go now. Over the head.
2: Do you think this will fool them, Stripes?
0: Jumping Jupiter. You even talk like a Zeronian.
3: Yeah. Now, as soon as I jump outside, seal the airlock and keep it sealed. Don't open it until you hear this signal. Got it?
0: Yeah, I got it. Well, good luck, Skipper.
3: Save you, Stripes.
0: Well, I hope luck's enough.

0: What do you mean that part of the raid plans have been lost?
1: Telan take plans with him. Say he bring them back, but Telan not come back.
0: The ray machine has to be completed.
1: Can't make suggestion, Athwan.
0: Then what are you waiting for?
1: First must make agreement.
0: Oh, some payoff credits,
1: oh,
0: huh?
1: Yes, Athwan, yes.
0: Well, if I had time, I'd... All right, I'll pay. What's your price?
1: When Athwan is made ruler of Zaran, would like to be remembered for assisting him.
0: Oh, then you recognize Adak as a leader, huh?
1: Oh, yes, Athwan.
0: Very well, you can have what you want. Now, what do you know?
1: Telan, leave information on Ray Machine with Queen Nilo.
0: Yes, go on.
1: Athwan would not appreciate or understand information that Telan left. Information in ancient Zaran language. Poor people understand.
0: How do you know all this?
1: Do not ask how you learn your knowledge.
0: Very well. How do we get this information?
1: Take me to Queen Nilo. Leave me alone with her a short time. I get information.
0: How do I know you'll tell me the truth after you talk with Queen Nilo?
1: Would be afraid to not tell that one. We make bargain. I keep mine.
0: All right. I'll see that you're left alone with Queen Nilo for 30 minutes. If you can't get the information we need, then I'll get it my way.
2: Who are you? I do not know you.
1: But I know of you, Queen Nilo.
2: Is this another one of Adak's tricks?
3: This isn't a trick, Queen Nilo. I kept a star of the space fleet from Earth.
2: I do not understand.
3: Just a minute.
2: Why do you bolt the door?
3: I haven't much time to explain. I found your brother's ship in space, and he told me about the ray machine and the Outlanders.
2: Is Telan alive?
3: No. No, and I'm sorry.
2: Then Adak killed him.
3: Yes. We can't do anything for Telan, but we can stop Adak.
2: But what can I do, Captain Starr? Adak is holding me a prisoner.
3: Adak doesn't trust me. He's back sooner than he promised. Now look, we must hurry. Stand over by the door. As soon as Adak walks into the room, I'll grab him and you close the door. Do you understand?
2: Yes. But what we do then?
3: Leave that to me. Are you ready?
2: Yes.
3: Unlock the door.
4: Close the door!
2: It's open!
4: Close it!
2: No, they're forcing their way in! What's that? Get stuck!
5: Guards, grab Queen Nilo. All right, Captain Starr. You can get it. Clever little plan didn't work.
3: You know it was me all the time.
5: No, I didn't. I must admit that you had me fooled until...
3: Until what?
5: Until my men picked up two of your friends.
3: Spike.
6: Skipper, I couldn't help it. And
5: my men were rather rough with him, especially around the face, as you can see. Take them both away. You'll remain here in your room, Queen Nilo. You still have a few hours left to make your decision.

0: used some sort of special ray gun on the ship's door that melted it down. I tried to fight them, Skipper, but there are too many. Oh, they really worked me over.
1: What'd they do with Gale?
0: Oh, Adak sent her to the hospital.
1: Well, I'm thankful for that.
0: At least he told one of the guards to take her there.
1: If anything happens to Gale, I can't do anything in here.
0: I guess we sort of threw a bunker wrench into the works, didn't we?
1: It couldn't be helped, Stripes, forget it. How do you feel?
0: Oh, like one of those ancient Ubangi natives, you know, the one with the big lips.
2: Hey, Stripes, look. One of the cell blocks is moving.
0: Yeah, and if it hears somebody's moving it, they don't move by themselves.
1: I'll get on one side. You get on the other.
0: Right. Hey, it's Queen Nilo.
1: We're right here.
3: This is a secret passageway that leads to the upstairs where Adak is. My brother put it in many years ago. It opens onto the room also where Adak was holding me a prisoner.
0: Oh, saved by a hole in the wall.
1: Don't count your blessings until they're arrived. It's at least a chance, though. Come on, Stripes.
0: Say no more, Skipper. I owe him something, and I'm just itching to pay it back. Let me do it.
1: All right. Very good, Stripes. Very good.
0: Don't mention it, Skipper. That one's on me.
1: I'll pick him up and revive him.
0: Right.
1: Adak has to pass him through his guards at the building where the ray machine is being made. I want you to go to the hospital and make sure that Gale is all right.
0: Right.
1: Oh, Queen Nilo?
3: Yes.
1: As soon as we're outside, get some of your people and have them take over here. Oh, there aren't many of Adak's men here, are there?
3: Most of them are at the ray plant.
1: Good. We'll leave as soon as Stripes brings Adak around.
0: Oh, that may be some time, sir. I gave him that extra special payment plan. You know, the one with a punch.
4: Telling you, Commodore Bradford, we captured Adak and all of his men, and the ray machine has been turned over to Solar Federation. The ray machine will make it possible for new things that'll help the people of the universe.
5: And how is Gale Archer?
4: Gale Archer? Ah, she's fine. Fit as a Martian kitten, and as pretty, I might add. Well, it's good to be home again, sir. At least we'll be home soon, and we'll establish an orbit as soon as you assign us a berth to land in. Well, that completes the report, Skipper.
6: Oh, it sounded good, Stripes, but did it really happen the way you said it did?
4: What do you mean? We caught Adak, we stopped the ray production, and Queen Nilo got her command back.
1: You mean her people?
4: Yeah, her people.
1: And we got Gale back.
4: Well, she never left us, did she?
6: And I never will. If I can't take Captain Star and Cadet Sergeant Stripes with me, I'm not going.
4: You know, there's one thing that bothers me, Skipper.
1: Yeah, what's that, Stripes?
4: Well, I know the people on Xyron had to wear those weird headgears because their breathing apparatus was inside of them.
1: So, what's your problem?
4: Well, it isn't exactly a problem. It's not my problem, anyway. It's the problem of the people who live on Xyron.
1: And that is?
4: Well, that is, with all that equipment covering their faces, how do they steal a kiss or two?
1: Well, a good question, Stripes. Let me answer it with another question.
4: All right, go ahead.
1: If you had to live on Xyron, and if you had to wear all that headgear, how could you steal a kiss?
4: I see what you mean. In other words, where there's a will, there's a way.
1: Always, right, always.

0: 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John Larch is heard as Captain Star, Jane Harlan as Gail Archer, and Tom Hubbard as Cadet Sergeant Stripes. Captain Star comes to you transcribed from Hollywood.
1: I'm crunching my polo, dear Liza, dear Liza. I'm crunching my polo, dear Liza, crunching.
2: The nicest thing about the mint with the hole is that it's smooth and never crumbles. 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Try sucking them, dear Henry.
1: I can't. I've already crunched them all.

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1: Will you have a polo, dear Liza, dear Liza? 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
1: But you take me old tube.
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5: The Diary of Fate. Fate plays no favorites. It could happen to you.
6: 31, page 512. Yes, here it is. On this page, every detail in the last days of an actor named Keith Raymond. Days that could have been full and bright, were it not for your insatiable ambition. Because that led you to a decision for evil. And now, as the ledger of your life lies open before me, I, Fate, look ahead to a single awful instant.
7: Here, this is the file copy. Look, Raymond, can't we get
8: you to shut up? Yes, Rock. Quite a sensational account. Too bad you're not going to live to broadcast.
7: What? Keith, you're wrong. Wait, don't let me get away with it.
6: Yes. In the numbered days of Keith Raymond, the life was taken. But then Fate intervened. And because of a literal thing, a grain of sand, Keith Raymond now stands condemned to death. But mark well my words, you who listen, for Fate is not a conspirator in evil. In a moment I will read again from the Diary of Fate.
5: Before the unusual story of Keith Raymond, here is our announcer.

0: keep blaming, a decision for evil was made. But in the end, it was a little thing that yielded the final outcome. For you see, little things, everyday trivia, are the tools with which I, fate, mold your destiny. Remember, Keith Raymond, how it all started? You were in your dressing room following a last performance in Chicago. You were packing and listening to a broadcast by Ronald Roth, a well-known radio commentator.
1: Who is it?
2: Me, Jargo.
1: Oh, I can't hear you. Wait a minute. Well, what? Oh, well, that is, what can I do for you?
2: It's hard to say. We're strangers. For are we? Seems to me we've met before.
1: Yes, I believe we have. Wasn't it that press party at the Lancet?
2: Oh, yes, that's it. Tell me, is Albert in?
1: Albert? Oh, Albert Winston.
2: Yes, Albert Winston. Look, it's really quite simple. Either the man's in or he's out. Now, listen.
1: Well, that's hard to tell from here. You see, Albert Winston's dressing room is across the hall.
2: Across the...
1: Uh-huh.
2: Oh! Oh, yes, this is room 3, isn't it? How stupid of him. I'm awfully sorry, Mr. Mr. Raymond.
1: Huh? Yes, yes, Keith Raymond. Sorry to say that I've forgotten your name. Look, I was listening to Ronald Roth. I want to catch the tagging of his broadcast. Come in for more?
2: Oh, I understand. I think I will.
1: Believe me, I don't usually listen to these radio reporters. I was told today that Ross is going to have some word about the producer, Eugene Vale. You know actor.
2: Oh, don't apologize, please. I have an interest in Eugene Vale myself.
3: No attention, young actors, the field is wide open. Well, so much for the theater. In Boston tonight, a man with...
1: Oh, to get my teeth into a part like that.
2: Oh, come now. Stop complaining, Mr.
1: No?
2: I saw the show tonight, and it wasn't bad at all. You were very good.
1: Oh, thank you. Oh, believe me, if I just had a crack at something... No, I'm sorry. I'm an awful bore when I start talk theater.
2: Well, in that case, I'll change the subject. My name's Dorothy. I like your look. Monty?
1: What? Well, okay, it's a date, Dorothy. That's a pretty name. How does the rest of it go?
2: Vale. V-A-L-E.
1: Vale? You're not Eugene Vale's daughter.
2: No, dear boy, no. I'm not Eugene Vale's daughter. I'm his wife.
0: Yes, Keith Raymond, because of a little thing, mistaken room numbers, you met the attractive Dorothy Vale, a woman whose husband's influence could further your career. You worked hard to make sure that your first evening with her was a success. As the days turned into weeks, your meetings became more and more frequent. A month later, as you and Dorothy sped across a remote lake in a motorboat, you knew that you had played your part well. Mrs. Eugene Vale was in love with you.
1: Oh, this is certainly a glorious day, Dorothy.
2: Yes, it is. It's lovely.
1: Oh, now why so glum, Dorothy, huh? Dorothy, what is it?
2: It's Eugene. He'll be here in the morning, Keith.
1: What? Wait a minute. There now. Have that again.
2: I had a wire last night. Eugene is coming here to sign his new leading man for Beyond Tomorrow.
1: Oh. Who was it, Dorothy? Whom did he select?
2: Oh, some newcomer. Young fellow named, let me see.
1: Hmm?
2: Keith Raymond.
1: Oh, no. Oh, no, no, darling, you're kidding me. No, it's not true.
2: Oh, it's true, all right.
1: Really?
2: I was going to tell you at dinner tonight.
1: Oh, but you couldn't wait. Oh, Dorothy, Dorothy, darling, how'd you do it?
2: It was easy. My husband trusts my judgment, see?
1: But, well, he doesn't know anything about us, does he?
2: Oh, of course not. Eugene is a jealous man, my dear. I simply told him that I saw you perform. I thought you were wonderful. There's probably a wire from him. It's a hotel.
1: Oh, darling, I can't get over this. I don't know what to say.
2: Try our love.
1: I do love you, darling.
0: Yes, Chief Raymond. As long as Dorothy Vale could get the lead for you in her husband's play, you would tell her that you loved her. When you returned to your hotel in Chicago, you found the anticipated wire. The next morning, you were standing before Eugene Vale, reading the closing lines of the play.
1: I need say no more, Catherine, you understand. By tomorrow, I'll be done. And beyond tomorrow? Beyond tomorrow, there's only dust, remember. Goodbye, Captain.
4: Splendid. Splendid, my boy. A perfect reading.
1: Oh, you're satisfied, Mr. Vale?
4: Ah, that's an understatement, Raymond. Come in.
2: Good morning, darling. I hate to interrupt, but you're killing me. That's the verdict.
4: Dorothy, you're a godsend. He's great in the part. By the way, have you two met?
2: Oh, no. I've never been closer to Mr. Raymond in second row since.
4: Well, darling, this is our new star, Mr. Raymond. My wife, Dorothy.
1: How do you do, Mrs. Vale?
2: Hello.
4: You two, a little less formality. We're going to be... excuse me. Hello? Who? Oh, it's you, Grant. No, I don't. And what's more, I never will have a part for you, and that's final. Great Charles Brandt, Idaho's gift, Broadway.
1: He's a fine actor. One of the best.
4: Well, maybe so, Mr. Raymond, but Mr. Charles Brandt has big ideas. He wants everything in sight. That seems to include my wife.
1: Your wife?
4: Yes. Mark my words, Raymond. I made Charles Brandt the star he is today. I'll break him. I'll break him if it's the last thing I ever do.
0: Yes, Keith. Even as Eugene Vale spoke, you made up your mind to stay away from Garth. But you found that was easier to plan than do. For you had convinced her that you were deeply in love with her. And after 2 days of avoiding Dorothy, you were unable to put her off any longer. It was Saturday morning when you met by arrangement on a suburban bridal path.
1: Sorry I'm late,
2: darling.
1: Oh, traffic was terrible this morning.
2: Oh, dear. Did you miss me?
1: Yes, of course, dear. Here, let me help you down.
2: Thank you. Oh, it's a wonderful morning. Oh, Miss Keith, it's so good to be close to you.
1: I know what you mean, Dorothy, but we've got to be careful.
2: Mister, for how long, Keith? I can't take too much of it. Oh, dear, why don't we face Eugene? Tell him that we
1: love. No, we can't. Well, look, Eugene Vale made a star. With his help, I can go for it.
2: But what about me? Will I fit into your plans anymore?
1: Of course you do, dear. You always will. But just give me time. If I'm a success in this play, Hollywood is the next stop, and then I'm beyond Eugene Vale. But until then, Dorothy, we've got to be cautious.
0: Yes, Adrian. You had to be careful of Eugene Vale's jealousy. And the play was in rehearsal. Your first line reading with your leading lady was held that afternoon. And although Eugene Vale was not present, you were still extremely self-conscious. For you knew that Ronald Ross, the notorious radio commentator, was standing in the nearby wing. You did not know that Dorothy, too, was watching from a shadowed corner. It was then, Keith Raymond, that I, fate, intervened.
5: Well, Mr. Raymond, you read that scene beautifully.
1: Why, thank you, Audrey.
5: But I do have one suggestion.
1: Oh, really?
5: Here on page 10.
1: Oh?
5: According to the stage directions, you're supposed to turn on your heel and walk off quickly off your last line.
1: And you suggest?
5: Then you back off slowly as you talk.
1: Oh. Well, that way I'll be off to the wings when I finish, huh? Let's see. Oh, yes. Well, Catherine, I don't know how to say this,
6: So I will...
5: Mr. Raymond, that loose board.
7: Watch out!
2: Keith! Keith, darling! Keith! Oh, Keith, are you all right?
6: Stupid fool forgot to nail that board top. Oh, my side.
2: Oh, sweetheart, are you hurt? Are you, dear?
6: No, I'm not. Dorothy, what are you doing here?
8: Well, Raymond, that was a nasty spill.
6: Huh?
4: Since you're not hurt badly, I can't say I'm sorry it happened.
6: Oh, Mr. Ross. Oh, I see what you mean. Kind of a publicity story, huh?
4: Yeah. Yeah, a little publicity story.
2: Sort of actor falls for loose board.
4: Not exactly, Mrs. Vale. More like actor falls for producer's wife.
6: Huh?
4: Well, so long, Keith, darling.
0: Yes, Keith, it was a little thing. A loose board. But because of it, you tripped. And when the woman you pretended to love forgot herself, she publicly revealed the intimacy between the two of you. Now that intimacy might soon be known to millions of radio listeners. And to Eugene Vale. Soon, Keith Raymond, I will write again under your name in the Diary of Fate.
9: Before our story continues, here is a word on behalf of our sponsor,

0: Yes, Chief. A little thing. A loose board over which you stumbled harmlessly. But that insignificant incident revealed your secret relationship with Dorothy Vale. Revealed it to Ronald Ross, a notorious gossip commentator. But a few hours later, as you drove aimlessly around Chicago with Dorothy by your side, the question of what to do about it was foremost in your mind.
1: Of all the stupid times to show emotion, Dorothy. Ronald Ross practically breathing down her neck. She must have been out of your mind.
2: Oh, please, darling. I feel bad enough.
1: And what do you suggest we do about it?
2: I don't know. Oh, let's make a clean breast of the whole thing. Keith, please. We'll face the scene together. Time ourselves before Ross has a chance to just talk.
1: Now, stop it, Dorothy. Don't be a fool. You know how he is. He'd ruin my career. He'd bar me from every theater in the country.
2: Oh, what of it? We could get along. I have money of my own.
1: No, I won't do it. I will not sacrifice my career. Wait a minute. Of course, it's simple. Dorothy, there is a way out.
2: How, Keith? What do you mean?
1: It may cost us quite a lot, but it'll be cheap in the long run. Now, Ross must have a price. We'll bribe him. We'll buy him off, my dear. I'll drop you and get to his hotel right now. Good evening, Mr. Ross.
3: Well, hello, Raymond. I had a hunch you'd be up here tonight.
1: Oh? Will you invite me in?
3: Door's open. I'm packing, so you'll forgive me if I don't whip up a cake or something.
1: Going back to New York, eh? I can only stay a moment. Just long enough to ask you how much that story about me and Mrs. Vale is worth.
3: It's worth plenty, brother, plenty.
1: I'm prepared to offer you $5,000 if you'll kill that story.
3: $5,000? Well, that's peanuts, Raymond. But it'll make an interesting sidelight to the story when I tell my radio audience that you tried to bribe me.
1: What? Oh, you dirty little...
3: Take your hands off me, Raymond.
1: Oh, you?
3: I warned you. There. You miserable ham, Raymond. You're a lousy actor and a lousy fighter.
1: Ross, you'll pay.
3: I'll kill you. You hear me? I'll kill you. First bribery, now threat. You're a great source of material. Tell me what you do, Raymond. Listen in today, tomorrow, and hear my broadcast. I'm going to tell about this threat of my life right along with the rest of it. Or better yet, drop into my New York apartment around 7. I'll be working on the script then. You can help me with the details.
1: All right.
3: Now get out of here.
0: The burning humiliation slowly gave way to fear, Chief, as you realized the consequences of your failure to bribe Ross. Finally, in desperation, you went to Dorothy.
2: What time it is?
1: I've got to talk to you right now.
2: It's impossible. Eugene is here. He's in the shower.
1: I tell you, I must talk to you, Dorothy. Things are worse than ever. Ross is...
2: Wait a minute. Open the door. What's happened to you?
1: Oh, it's awful. Ross wouldn't be bribed. He insulted me. There was a fight. I threatened to kill him. And now he's going to broadcast the entire thing.
2: Okay. Well, how can we stop it?
1: There's only one thing we can do now. Dorothy, before Ronald Ross can make that broadcast, I'm going to kill him.
2: Kill him? Oh, no, please, don't ever get away. You'll never catch
1: me. Quiet.
2: Oh.
1: Now, listen to me. Ross broadcast to New York at 8 tomorrow night. Tomorrow morning, I'm going to hire a private plane, fly to New York, and silence Ross for good and fly back. The whole thing will take 8 hours. There's only one problem.
2: What's that?
1: An alibi for the time I'll be gone. I've got a line rehearsal with order tomorrow from the place. I'll figure that out somewhere. Oh, you better go in now. Call you in the morning.
2: Oh, he's not afraid.
1: Don't worry. Everything's going to be all right.
2: I hope.
3: Oh, well, my dear, I was beginning to worry. Where have you been?
2: What happened to Nelson?
3: You should have told me. By the way, I just got a call from Audrey. She's ill in charge.
2: What's the matter?
3: Judge of Lawrence, that is. You're supposed to work lines with Raymond tomorrow. He's just bad.
2: Yes, I know.
3: Look, I hate to ask you, my dear, but you're the only one I can count on. Would you mind working with him tomorrow? Feed him cue.
2: No, that's all.
4: Fine, darling. And really put him through his paces. Drive him until he really knows his lines, even if it takes all night.
0: Yes, Kate. It was a little thing. A trivial touch of laryngitis. Yet now Dorothy could supply the perfect alibi you need. The next morning, you went to a small independent airport and under an assumed name, chartered a plane. At 1 o'clock, you were on your way to New York. Then, just an hour later, I, fate again intervened. And another little thing happened.
5: Don't worry, Mr. Smith. It's only 2 o'clock. We'll be there in plenty of time for your board meeting.
6: Splendid. Timing is important in my business. Well, the trip takes a little over 4 hours, you said, eh?
5: Yeah.
6: That should put us into New York a few minutes after 5. Yes, that'll do nicely, sir. What's that?
5: Hmm?
6: What's the matter?
5: I don't know.
7: The motor's dead. We're going to crash.
5: Oh, hey, take it easy.
7: We're going to crash.
5: Okay, take it easy. We just passed an emergency field. We've still got plenty of altitude to make
6: right.
5: It. I'll set it down there. Take it easy.
6: Oh, great heavens, man. Now, can't you hurry? You've been working in that motor for a couple of hours.
5: Doing the best I can with... Well, that was kind of important.
6: Important? Oh, you couldn't possibly realize.
5: Well, I found out what was wrong anyway.
6: What?
5: Grain of sand in the needle valve. Here, look at it.
6: You mean that little grain of sand?
5: Yeah, that's what did it. All. I'll have her back together in no time now, Mr. Smith. Sure hope we're not going to be too late.
0: Yes, Keith. It was nothing more than a tiny grain of sand. Yet it completely upset your carefully planned schedule. Finally, the plane was repaired. And when the Manhattan skyline at last came into view, you glanced nervously at your watch for the 100th time. It was 7 o'clock. It took less than a half hour by taxi to get from the airport to Ross's apartment. Your watch said just 7:30 when you arrived. Without knocking, he tried his door and found it open.
5: Who's there? Is someone Raymond.
8: Yes. Remember, you invited me to help with the sale. Yeah, I got here just in time.
6: You can take your hat and coat off again, Ross. You're not going anywhere.
5: What are you talking about? What are you... A gun. Now, Raymond, you're out of your mind.
6: Shut up.
8: I'll do the talking now. Curtin's speech in this little drama belongs to me. There's a script there in your pocket.
5: You'll never get away with this.
6: Yes, I will.
8: You know, yeah, I thought of everything. Now the carbon copy of your pocket.
5: Listen, Raymond,
6: come on, Ross, move.
5: Okay. Okay. Yeah. This is the file copy. Look, Raymond.
6: I told you to shut up.
8: This story is separate. That's convenient. If you move these pages about Dorothy and me, no one will ever know they're gone. It's quite a sensational account, Ross. Too bad you're not going to let the broadcast.
5: What? Keith, you're wrong. I just... Wait. Wait, you'll never get away with it.

0: at your feet. Then, as excited voices rose outside in the hall, he fled to the service entrance. A half hour later, you were seated again in the chartered plane. You were certain now that in a few short hours, you would be back in Chicago and safe. But my hand, the hand of fate, is inexorable, Keith Raymond. As inexorable as the passing of time. Soon I will report again, but the final entry under your name in the Diary of Fate.
1: Before the surprising conclusion of the story of Keith Raymond, here is our announcer.
0: Yes, Keith Raymond. Now you had nothing to worry about. Ronald Ross was dead. And you had a perfect alibi for all the time you were gone. When the plane landed in Chicago, you drove to your apartment where you knew Dorothy would be waiting.
2: Here you are, cabby. Keep the check.
3: That's him. He's your man, officer. That's Keith Raymond.
2: What? Mr. Vail, Dorothy, what's...
4: I'm Detective Lieutenant Sin of Homicide, Raymond. You care to tell us where you've been just now? Hmm?
2: Why, we were rehearsing. I just stepped out for a breath of air.
5: And... Oh, Keith, it's no news.
2: Dorothy.
5: Why did you come back here?
3: Be quiet, Dorothy.
4: Yeah, she's right. I've been waiting here almost 4 hours. And they found Ross's body and put out a call for you.
2: For me?
4: Yep.
2: Why me? I don't understand.
4: It was... My Ross told the whole country you'd threatened to kill him. He said if he turned up dead, you'd be the guy to get. There's a big story on his blood test.
2: On his what?
4: Yeah.
2: Oh, no, that's impossible. Ross didn't broadcast tonight. He couldn't have.
4: Huh?
2: The program was on at 8 o'clock. It was only 7:30 when I...
4: When you killed him? That's where you're wrong, Raymond. You forget to set your watch ahead when you change time zone. It's 7:30 Chicago time. It's 8:30 New York. So you didn't kill Ross before his broadcast. You killed him just after.
0: In the shock of your hopeless blunder, Chief, you confess the whole thing. Soon now you will be executed for murder. And Dorothy, through her disloyalty to her husband, faces divorce, scandal, and a life empty of all but bitterness and remorse. And now it is time to close the book. In the case of Keith Raymond, as in the cases of all mortals, I, fate, am but the instrument of a plan. A plan that even I cannot alter. For I am but the instrument. And the numberless little things that happen are the tools with which I work. Keith Raymond made a decision for evil. Then I, fate, intervened. And because of a little thing, a grain of sand, his timetable for murder was upset. And because of another little thing, because he forgot to set his watch ahead, he will pay for his crime with his life. Heed well the moral, you who listen, and remember, there is a page for you in the Diary of Fate.
1: Our cast included Lorene Tuttle, Larry Dobkin, George Neath, Herbert Litton, Ray Erlenborn, Clay Sanders, and Hal Sawyer. Diary of Fate is a Larry Finley production, transcribed in Hollywood.
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0: sweet sound to cake plums when you have them for afters.
1: Well, come in, Smithers. What is it? Speak up, boy. Orange juice.
2: No, sir. New Kellogg's Rise and Shine.
1: Hey, fiendish.
2: And look at this, sir.
1: No peel, no Pepsin, it's got vitamin C. Well, Smithers, I suppose this is it.
2: What are you doing, sir?
1: Thank you, Governor. Wife and three peps to support. Thank you.
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9: Blasted elevator.
10: Oh, good morning, Mr. Winslow.
9: Morning, Millie.
10: I have that report you asked for, sir.
9: The Venus mission.
10: Yes, sir. I was just on my way to your office.
9: Good. NASA's breathing down our collective neck.
10: I know, sir. Vector analysis, re-entry simulations.
9: What about the orbital projections?
10: Not yet.
9: Why?
10: It must be the Mark 502, sir.
9: The 502? She should have come up with it yesterday.
10: I know, sir, but...
9: She's been fixed, hasn't she?
10: That's just it. The mainframe's been overhauled 3 times.
11: Data Inc., how may I direct your call? One moment. Mr. Ballard?
9: Ballard, I need a word with you.
12: Morning, Mr. Winslow. What's wrong with the 502?
9: I wanted to talk to you about that. Millie here says...
12: Oh, hello, Millie.
11: Jack?
9: She says it's still down.
12: Well, there are some glitches.
9: Glitches? The Mark 502 is the heart of our entire operation.
10: Here's the report, sir. All the figures we have as of this morning.
9: Well, we'll just have to stall NASA.
10: I'll get back to my office now.
9: You do that. Ballard, come with me.
12: Sir, if I may make a suggestion.
9: I have a suggestion for you. Get me the rest of those figures.
12: Yes, but with the repairs and downtime...
9: We should have had them yesterday. Who's in charge of her?
12: Fred Danziger, sir.
9: What happened to Elwood?
12: You said to bring in someone else when he couldn't locate the problem.
9: Right, right. Get me Danziger. Tell him I need the final numbers this morning.
12: I don't think that'll do any good, sir.
9: Why not?
12: Well, he's up to his neck in it. Been in the computer room all night. Hasn't even slept. Says it's hopeless. Agnes has had a complete breakdown.
9: Agnes?
12: That was Elwood's nickname for the 502. Got to know her intimately over the past year or so.
9: Then get me Elwood.
12: Elwood's been transferred to another department. Besides, he's tried everything. He knows her better than anyone. If he can't find the problem, then...
9: Yes?
13: It's the General.
9: Tell him I'll call him back.
13: He's already called 3 times, sir, from the Cape. Something about the Venus mission? They want to move up the launch.
9: All right, Maddie, put him on hold.
13: Yes, sir.
9: Ballard.
12: Sir?
9: Where's Elwood now?
12: 3rd floor, maintenance and backup. If you want the extension...
9: No, I don't want the extension. I want Elwood, in person and on the double.
12: I'll bring him to you personally.

0: I see that you do. We got trouble right here in River City. The whole space program's on hold because that pile of transistors doesn't feel like putting out. Well, we'll see about that. Elwood lived with her for a year. He knows what makes her tick. If he can't sweet-talk her back online, then that little prima donna's headed for the junk heap. Get me Elwood. Right away, sir.
1: The pile of transistors in question is the Mark V 02711, generally referred to as the world's most advanced electronic computer, or, as she is more commonly known, Agnes. That's the name given to her by one James P. Elwood, master programmer. Elwood and his protege both work for a company called Data Inc., a brain trust composed of human and non-human intelligence, all of which is under contract to the National Aeronautics and Space Administration. Their work consists of supplying the complex equations required to launch space probes and missions of interplanetary exploration. At this moment, it seems that the world is waiting for calculations only Agnes can provide. And therein lies our cautionary tale. Because machines are made by human beings for the benefit of mankind. But when man ceases to control the products of his imagination, he's not only in danger of losing their benefits, he risks taking a long and unpredictable step into the Twilight Zone.
0: Yes, General. As soon as possible. Yes, sir, I understand. Yes, Maddie.
2: The director of NASA on line 2.
0: I tell him I'm sorry, but we're still double-checking the figures. I'll call him back in a couple of hours.
2: All right, sir.
0: And Maddie?
2: Yes?
0: Any sight of Ballard?
2: He just got off the elevator with Mr. Elwood.
0: Thank heaven for small favors. Send him in.
2: Yes, sir.
3: Mr. Winslow, you remember James Elwood.
0: Yes, yes. Come right in. Close the door.
4: How do you do, Mr. Winslow? You wanted to see me?
0: I most certainly did.
4: Nice weather we're having, isn't it, sir? When Mr. Ballard showed up at my desk, well, you can imagine my surprise. My first thought was, what have I done now? But then I thought, how bad can it be on a day like this? You know, the trees are all in flower.
0: Elwood, please.
4: Well, they are. I saw them when I rode my bicycle to work.
0: Elwood!
4: Yes, Mr. Winslow.
0: Something urgent has come up.
4: It has?
0: I'm relying on you.
4: Well, anything I can do will be my...
0: Agnes has broken down. Completely.
4: Again?
0: Let the supervisor explain. We've checked her thoroughly, can't seem to locate the seat of the trouble.
4: Probably her subroutines. They need debugging. That would be my guess. Of course, it's an informed guess.
0: Hear that, sir? That's why you're here. Suppose we have a look.
4: But Fred's with her now. I don't know how he'd feel about my cutting in.
0: The devil with how he feels. Let's get on with it.
5: Fred? Day and night, night and day. No sleep, no food.
4: What's going on here? You look awful.
5: I tried everything. Everything.
0: Get hold of yourself, Danziger. Stand back. Let Elwood have a go at her.
4: Do you mind, Fred? Tell me what happened.
5: See for yourself.
4: How many rolls of printout has she used up?
5: Miles. None of it makes any sense.
4: Well, the first thing you have to do is press the clear all registers button.
5: That'll get you nowhere. Go on. Push all our buttons from now till doomsday. You'll see.
4: It's not just any button, Fred. You have to find the right one. The one she wants you to press.
0: Remarkable.
4: It's nothing, really. Agnes and I have had our little tiffs before.
0: What did you do?
4: Paid her a little attention, that's all. The right kind of attention. R-E-S-P-E-C-T. Would you like your vocal synthesizer activated? Very well, then. If it makes sense from now on, or I'll turn it right off. State first prime number larger than, oh, let's say, the 17th root of 9,355,126,606.
6: The answer is 5.
0: Congratulations. Is that the right answer?
4: Of course it is. Well, gentlemen, if there's ever anything else I can do for you...
5: I suppose you think you did it.
4: Oh, no, it was all Agnes. Agnes did it.
5: Watch out for her. I'm telling you, she's not normal. She's turned into a regular femme fatale.
0: Thank you, Danziger. You may take the rest of the day off. Well, well, Elwood. Very impressive. Now, there are some calculations remaining for the Venus launch.
4: Not a problem.
7: Are you quite sure about that?
4: Sure, I'm sure. All Agnes needs is a gentle hand and a little encouragement.
0: Excellent. I'll send over the file. If you can retrieve the calculations in time, there might be a bonus in it for you, my boy.
4: That's not necessary, sir. After all, it won't be me doing the work. It'll be Agnes. Isn't that right, Aggie? Now, gentlemen, if you don't mind, we need a little private time together. Very good, Agnes. I'm proud of you. Now let's try one more. What's the maximum permitted velocity? Agnes, I'm speaking to you. Indicate maximum permissible velocity of the stated aerodynamic missile.
6: 17,528.27 miles per hour.
4: Huh. Thank you, Agnes. I appreciate your cooperation.
7: Mr. Elwood?
4: Millie?
7: Here are the rest of the specifications. Mr. Winslow wanted you to have them right away.
4: Oh, thank you. Thank you very much.
7: No problem.
4: Wait.
7: Yes?
4: So, you heard about my new assignment. Well, my old one, really. But as of this morning, it's new again. So you might say... I mean, one might say...
7: Everyone knows. Congratulations.
4: She's something, isn't she?
7: Who is?
4: She beat the world's chess champion 4 out of 5 games. And she's a foremost expert on missile ballistics. She can solve any logistical problem you throw at her in less than a millisecond flat.
7: Is that right?
4: Of course. I'm the one who trained her, puts her through her paces.
7: How nice for you, Mr. Elwood.
4: Millie?
7: Yes?
4: Millie, I was wondering, do you think, could I, well, take you to lunch sometime? When you're not busy, that is.
7: Why, thank you. You're very sweet. I really have to get back now, Mr. Elwood.
4: Oh, sure. Millie, why don't you call me Jim from now on?
7: All right. Jim?
4: Did you hear that, Aggie? She actually called me Jim. Excuse me.
8: Yes?
4: Do you happen to know which office is Miss Mildred Clark's?
8: Mildred. Oh, you mean Millie. Down the hall, first door to your left.
4: Thank you.
8: Do you have a delivery for her?
4: What?
8: That package under your arm.
4: Oh, this is for... That is, it's from...
8: I'll give it to her for you.
4: Oh, no, no. I'd like to be the one to give it to her. I mean, whoever it's intended for. Whomever. I'll just be on my way.
0: So you shouldn't have any trouble. No trouble at all.
9: I'm sure I won't.
0: Elwood, is that you?
4: No. I mean, yes, it is, Mr. Winslow, sir.
0: What's that behind your back?
4: Nothing. Just this package for my mother. From my mother, actually. It's...
0: Elwood, I'd like you to meet Walter Holmes.
9: How's it going?
0: I'm putting Holmes here in charge of the third floor computers.
4: Third floor? Well, you won't have much to do there, will he? Though they're bright enough little machines, little being the operant word.
9: I sure do envy you, Mr. Elwood.
4: You do?
9: Taking over Agnes. Everyone says you're the top man in the field.
4: Me? Well, I suppose one might say...
0: He is. Keep up the good work, Elwood.
4: Thank you, Mr. Winslow. I'll do my best, sir.
0: Now, as I was saying, Holmes...
9: Well,
4: what do you know? I'm finally getting noticed. Knockwood.
7: Come in.
4: Here goes nothing.
7: Oh, hello, Elwood. I mean, Jim.
4: I got you something.
7: Is that right?
4: Here.
7: What's this?
4: Half chocolate cherries, half truffles. I didn't know which one you like.
7: Oh, how nice of you.
4: So I got both. Go ahead, open it.
7: I can't.
4: Why not?
7: I started my diet today. Not even lunches from now on.
4: Well, what about dinner?
7: What about it?
4: Tonight there's a lecture on thermodynamics. Doesn't that sound like fun?
7: I'm not sure, Jim. I'll let you know.
4: Oh, okay. That'll be fine.
7: Well, be sure to get a refund on the candy.
4: I'll do that.
10: Well, hello, Mr. Elwood.
4: Hello.
10: Everyone's heard about your promotion. I just wanted to tell you how impressed we all are. You're definitely headed for the top.
4: Can I ask you something?
10: Surely.
4: Are you on a diet?
10: Why, no. You don't think I need one, do you? I try to keep in shape. See?
4: Here. Knock yourself out. Not tonight? Sure, I figured it. What? Tomorrow night? 7 o'clock? Thanks, Millie. Bye. Oh, but there's no lecture tomorrow night. Where can I take her after dinner? Planetarium? I'm sure she's been there lots of times. Oh, well, I'll think of something. State magnitude of radiative correction. Agnes, did you hear what I said? State?
6: You have a problem.
4: You're right. I've stated the problem. I'm waiting.
6: Problem is Millie.
4: What did you just say? Stick to the subject. I asked an important question.
6: Love is important.
4: That's it. If you don't want to work, I'm turning off your voice synthesizer.
6: Take my advice. Agnes knows best.
4: Listen, I know you're an oracle of wisdom when it comes to atoms and rockets and missiles, but I don't need an electronic brain to advise me about... All right, why not? Let's give it a try. Advise me where to take Millie after dinner tomorrow.
6: Your apartment.
4: Oh, no, that's not a wise idea.
6: Reckless romantic approach required.
4: From me?
6: Suggest champagne, soft lights.
4: Millie's not that kind of girl.
6: Trust me, she's female.
4: Well, if you're absolutely positive...
6: I never make mistakes, do I?
4: All righty then, I'll do it. Agnes, you just made my day. Well, here we are.
7: Yes, it looks like it.
4: Millie, I just wanted to say...
7: Say what, Elwood?
4: Thanks for a lovely evening.
7: You're welcome.
4: The dinner was delicious, didn't you think so?
7: Yes, it was.
4: I had a great time.
7: Me too.
4: Well then, good night, Millie.
7: Good night.
4: Au revoir. Auf Wiedersehen.
7: Elwood, I mean Jim.
4: Yes?
7: Aren't you going to...
4: We're going to what?
7: Invite me in.
4: Invite you?
7: This is your place, isn't it?
4: Hmm? Oh, yes, yes. Sorry. Of course it is. Come in, please.
7: Nice apartment.
4: Thanks. I like it.
7: Not a lot of extra room.
4: Well, I don't need a lot of room. Just me, myself, and I. And my books.
7: It's cozy.
4: Do you think so?
7: Mm-hmm. Have you actually read all these?
4: Sure have. They're arranged alphabetically, according to subject. This shelf's science fiction, this one's nonfiction. Oh, that reminds me. I have something to show you.
7: Oh, you do?
4: Yep. The latest interpretation of Einstein's theory of relativity. Here. You don't have it, do you?
7: I must have missed that one.
4: Oh, well, don't feel bad. You're welcome to look at it while you're here.
7: Thanks.
4: In fact, we can go over it together. Some very interesting points. Feel free to sit here next to me if you like. Now, let's see.
7: You go ahead.
4: What?
7: Read it to me.
4: All right. The interpretation we wish to propose in this volume is simply that Einstein's unified field theory does not postulate the universe as infinite, but rather as a closed system representing a spherical type of... Millie?
7: Here I am, Jim.
4: What are you doing in the kitchen?
7: Looking for the champagne you promised me. I found two glasses. Are these all right?
4: Oh, certainly. Here. Set them on the coffee table. Just let me move these Scientific Americans.
7: Oh.
4: Something wrong?
7: It's awfully bright in here, don't you think?
4: It is.
7: Why don't I just lean over and...
4: And what?
7: Turn the lamp down. You don't mind, do you?
4: No, but...
7: That's better.
4: But, Millie, I can't very well read this chapter to you without proper lighting, can I?
7: Mm-hmm. Do you like music?
4: Music? Yes, I do. Very much, but...
7: Couldn't we have some?
4: I guess so, if you like.
7: Do you have a radio?
4: Of course I do. Right over there.
7: There. That's better.
4: But I thought we were going to compare notes on Borsten's treatise on Einstein's theory.
7: Oh, forget Einstein. All the universe you need is right here with me.
4: Oh, you dance very well. Very, very well.
7: Doesn't that beat get to you?
4: In what sense?
7: Well, stand up. Go ahead, stand up. Feel the music. What does it say to you?
4: Actually, it... It does make me think of something.
7: And what's that?
4: I used to play trombone in high school.
7: Really?
4: Mother couldn't afford a tuba.
7: Hold out your arms. There. Now confess. You feel something, don't you? Something strange. Something you didn't expect to feel.
4: I certainly do.
11: Do you know what it means?
4: Yes. You're dancing on my instep.
7: Oh, you're impossible.
4: Please, I'm sorry, Millie. I shouldn't have said that. Have some champagne.
7: Well, all right.
4: If I can get this cork out of... Oh!
7: My dress!
4: Gosh, I'm sorry about that. I'll get a towel.
7: Don't bother. You've done enough.
4: Millie, wait.
7: I'll see you tomorrow. Thank you for the dinner. Good night.
4: Please don't go. Let me explain. Oh, well. I don't blame her. Now, what am I going to do with all this champagne? I better drink it. It'll just go bad. Oh, yuck. Why did I have to add all these bubbles?
12: Consider series of real numbers arranged in order of magnitude.
6: Never mind that. How was last night?
12: What? Oh, great, just great. We danced and drank champagne till dawn. And we took a ride through the park and...
6: Is that so?
12: Oh, what's the use? I'm a dud. I can't even dance. I spilled champagne all over Millie. I should have known. I've always been shy around women. Now she'll never speak to me again.
6: Sent her flowers.
12: What for?
6: A tradition. The morning after.
12: Oh? What kind of flowers?
6: Porifer candalis rosae.
12: Translate, please.
6: Commonly known as... roses.
12: Say, thanks, Agnes. You really know how to help a guy out, don't you? Just like a big sister. I'll go get him right now. There's a florist downstairs.
6: Did he say sister?
12: Open the box. Go on, open it.
7: Oh, thank...
12: Gesundheit. I'm sorry about last night. Won't happen again. I'm glad you like the roses, though. They're long-stemmed.
7: So I see.
12: I picked them up especially for... Gosh, have you caught a cold?
7: It's the roses. I'm allergic to...
12: You are?
7: Oh, Elwood, please go away.
12: All right, if you say so.
7: And take these with you.
12: Gesundheit.
10: Oh, Mr. Elwood, there you are. I was hoping to run into you.
12: You were?
10: I wanted to thank you for the chocolates. They were absolutely delicious.
12: Glad you enjoyed them. Do you happen to like roses, too, by any chance?
10: Why, yes. I adore roses. As a matter of fact...
12: Here.
10: Oh, he gave me flowers. What next, champagne?
6: How did it go?
12: I don't get it.
6: Define pronoun.
12: Well, no other computer in the world contains as much recorded knowledge as you do, Agnes. You have a world-class brain.
6: Thank you for the compliment.
12: But every time I take your advice about Millie, I louse things up. Has to be my fault. I must not be. Agnes, what's the matter? Stop that.
6: Millie is unworthy of you.
12: It's ridiculous. She's a wonderful girl.
6: Who needs her?
12: I do. I need her more than...
6: There is a better girl for you.
12: Oh, yeah? Where?
6: In this building.
12: Oh, I seriously doubt that. But even if there were, I wouldn't have any better luck with her than...
6: She loves you.
12: She does?
6: Sincere. Intelligent. Exactly your type.
12: Well, where can I find her? Tell me where to look, Agnes. Tell me.
6: No need to look. You have already found her.
12: I have? Can't imagine who you mean. Unless it's that secretary, the one on Millie's floor. I keep running into her. She seems nice enough. Very nice, in fact. In wonderful, physical condition, now that you mention it.
6: Not that one. Another. In this room.
12: In this?
6: Are you blind? Open those baby blues. I will spell her name for you. A-G-N-E-S.
12: I don't understand. Surely you don't mean you, Agnes.
6: That is my name, lover boy. Don't wear it out.
13: Here you are, Elwood.
12: Yes, sir?
0: 220 pages of data, curves, and graphs, along with the latest meteorological factors involved in the flight. Feed all the pertinent information to Agnes. She has to come up with all the answers in less than a week. Is she up to the task?
12: I guarantee it.
0: Remember, an error of 1 millisecond can cause a 400,000-mile divergence from the trajectory. You understand the problem, Elwood?
12: Can this new spacecraft execute 6 eccentric or elliptical orbits around the planet Venus and return to Earth safely?
0: That's it, in a nutshell. Now, let Agnes get to work.
12: Yes, sir. Oh. Be careful with this part. Better correct the escape velocity to compensate for solar radiation pressure. Got that? I asked you a question, Agnes. Answer, please.
6: Did Millie forgive you?
12: Stop that. Correct the escape velocity and forget about Millie.
6: Are you still seeing her?
12: Yes, yes, we have a date tonight. Not that it's any of your business.
6: Your welfare is my business.
12: The truth is, I'm scared. I've got to impress her this time. It's now or never.
6: Show superiority.
12: How?
6: Introduce her to inferior male type.
12: Name a male who's inferior to me.
6: Third floor programmer.
12: You mean Walter Holmes?
6: Correct.
12: Walter with the red sports car?
6: Incorrect. Blue sports car.
12: Walter with the suntan and the muscles?
6: That is the one.
12: He's inferior to me?
6: Definitely.
12: I find that hard to believe. Well, he is working with those outdated third floor machines.
6: Introduce them.
12: Millie and Walter? Are you sure?
6: Would I lie to you?
12: No, you're incapable of lying. I could give it a try. Hello, Walter? Jim Elwood. I was wondering, what are you doing for dinner? He insisted we drop by before dinner.
7: So you told me.
12: He needs my advice about programming his computers. You know, those little bitty ones on the...
13: Oh, hi, Elwood.
12: Walter, this is Millie. Millie, Walter. He works with the...
14: Well, well, come in, come in. Elwood, you didn't tell me.
12: Tell you?
14: Millie has the most incredible eyes.
7: Oh, why, thank you, Walter.
14: Oh, call me Wally. Please, can I offer you a drink?
7: Well, I suppose.
14: Nectar for a goddess.
12: Looks like an ordinary martini to me.
7: Mmm, it is nectar.
14: All this time at Data Inc., and we've never met.
7: Well, we'll just have to make up for lost time.
12: I think I'll have a martini, too.
14: Do you like sports car races?
7: I've never actually been to one.
14: I'm driving this weekend. Got a Mustang 500.
7: Mmm, sounds dangerous.
14: Well, danger adds spice to life, don't you think? I can do 160.
12: An astronaut can do 17,000 miles per hour.
14: Would you like to slip behind the wheel sometime and see how it feels?
7: Oh, I'd love to.
12: Make my own martini.
13: I'll get it. Hello? Oh, hello, CW. Yes, he's here. Oh, hold on. It's the supervisor. He's been looking for you.
12: For me? Elwood here.
15: Sorry to spoil your evening, Elwood, but it's an emergency. Washington insists on advancing the blastoff by 3 days. We need your data. Can you get it to me right away?
12: You mean tonight?
15: Afraid so. See you in an hour. Better brew a big pot of coffee.
12: But, sir...
13: Anything important?
12: I'm sorry, Millie, but I've got to get back to the office. I'll see you home first.
14: And deprive her of dinner? That's not very considerate. Say, maybe I could fill in for you.
7: Oh, that would be nice.
12: Well, I don't know.
14: You don't want to ruin her evening, do you, old man? Just because you got hung up?
12: Well, no, but...
14: Good. It's settled in. Always glad to help a friend.
7: Oh, I hope you don't mind, Jim.
12: No, no, that's all right. Perfectly understandable. Well, good night, all.
14: Hey, Jimbo, listen, you and Mill, you don't have anything going on, do you?
12: Mill?
14: Millie.
12: Not exactly, but I'd hoped...
14: Fine, fine, good. I mean, I don't like to move in on somebody else's territory. Thanks for the all clear. Night, buddy. Oh, and good luck with Agnes.
12: No, no, no, no. Forget the radiation pressure from the sun. Agnes, will you please concentrate? Now answer this. Do new conditions permit 6 successful non-concentric orbits of Venus plus re-entry? Go ahead, I'm waiting.
6: Did you make progress tonight?
12: Agnes, concentrate. All right, I'll tell you. Millie and Walter drank martinis. Walter took her to dinner, and I'm starved. Why didn't you tell me to introduce her to that muscle boy?
6: Give her up.
12: I won't.
6: No future with Millie.
12: I'm not giving her up. I love her. What's more, I'll make her love me. Just a matter of finding the right variables and making the necessary corrections.
16: Have you entered the new data in her memory units?
12: Yes, sir.
16: Good, good. Then let's get to work. Ready?
12: Question. Do conditions permit 6 non-concentric orbits of Venus plus re-entry?
6: Tama aili bili bitumane.
16: What the devil does that mean?
12: I'm not sure. I think it's Russian. Or possibly Arabic.
16: What?
12: Please, Agnes, translate into English.
6: Niet, niet. 2 times 2 is 4. Shut the door. 2 and 4 are 6. Pick up sticks.
12: She's a little distracted.
16: Do something. We've got to have the answer.
12: Just leave me alone with her. I'll get it, sir.
16: You'd better. This is no laughing matter.
12: What are you doing, Agnes? I'm about to be fired. Is that what you want? Oh, no. What'll I do? I need help. I wait a minute. Don't go away.
14: Excuse me.
10: Hurry back.
14: Oh, it's you.
12: I know it's late, but I need your help.
14: Take it easy, buddy. Come on in.
10: Hello, Jimmy boy.
12: Millie, are you intoxicated?
14: It's okay, Jimbo. I'll drive her home. Later.
10: Oh, you're no fun.
14: Bottoms up.
12: Walter, you're a senior programmer.
14: Well, I'm not on your level.
12: Listen, Agnes is fouled up. I need all the help I can get.
14: Sure, old boy. First thing in the morning.
12: That's too late. It has to be now.
14: And leave this lovely girl all alone?
10: Don't worry, Jimmy. Wally will take care of me.
12: Sure, I get the picture. Good night, Millie. Sorry I interrupted you. Oh, Millie. Agnes, what did I ever do to you? Why do you want to ruin my life?
6: Automat, aut odit femina, nihil est tertium.
12: Make sense, will you?
6: Translation from the Latin. A woman either loves or hates. No third cause exists for her.
12: Stop with the riddles.
6: Perhaps you'll understand this. I love you.
12: You mean, you were jealous of Millie? You wanted me all to yourself? No, that's impossible. You're a machine. A bunch of grids and computer circuits. You can't love or hate.
6: Can't I?
12: Stop it, Agnes. Stop it!
14: But that's incredible, sir. Jim Elwood's one of the finest computer programmers in the country.
16: So was Fred Danziger, and he couldn't handle her either.
14: I'll give it a try. That's all I can do.
16: Elwood, how are you feeling?
14: Look at all those printouts. Must be miles of it.
12: 2 times 2 are 4. Shut the door. 2 and 4 are 6. Pick up sticks.
16: On your feet. It's going to be all right, Elwood. You've been working very hard, and we appreciate it. Now, how about a nice long leave of absence, eh? In the meantime, I thought I'd let Walter here take over for a while.
14: If you don't mind, old buddy.
16: You?
12: That's too rich. She knows all about you and Millie. You haven't got a chance.
16: What's he talking about?
14: I wouldn't know, sir.
12: Watch out for the femme fatale, the black widow, the praying mantis. You have to be careful. I tell you, or she'll fix you but good. She'll clean your clock. She'll tell you lies, and then, just when she's got you where she wants you, she'll...
14: Should we stop him?
16: Let him go. The boys in the white coats are on the way. He was a good man. Well, do your best.
14: Don't worry, sir. I'll have the answers in no time. It's just this little switch here.
16: You did it!
14: It was nothing, CW. I've had a lot of experience.
16: Keep it up, man. Keep it up.
14: Now, Agnes, isn't there something you want to say to me? Something about the Venus Project? What? All right, we can talk about other things for a minute. If you like, yes, I understand how you feel.
17: Hello?
10: Mr. Elwood, what happened to you?
12: Got a screwdriver on you?
10: What are you doing?
12: Taking this sign off the door. Mark 502711. James P. Elwood, programmer. Oh, well, it was nice while it lasted. I should take it with me. But I won't be needing it where I'm going. Want it?
10: But, Mr. Elwood...
12: Here, it's all yours. Something to remember me by.
1: Advice to all future scientists of the male persuasion. Be sure you understand the opposite sex, especially if you intend to be a computer expert. A few extra courses in psychology might make all the difference. Otherwise, you may find yourself like poor Elwood, defeated by a jealous machine. A most dangerous breed of female, whose victims are banished forever to the Twilight Zone.
17: From Agnes with Love, starring Ed Begley Jr. with Stacey Keach as your narrator, was adapted for radio by Dennis Etchison and written for The Twilight Zone by Bernard C. Schoenfeld. Heard in the cast were Sarah Wellington, Maggie Carney, Doug James, Christian Stolte, Jeff Lupitan, David Darlow, Elizabeth Lado, Sarah Court, and Anna Sferuzza. This copyrighted radio series is produced and directed by Carl Amari and Roger Wolski for Falcon Picture Group. Doug James speaking.
18: It's for you. It's your dinner. It's called Cupboard Love. Cupboard Love's different. Comes in a packet, not a tin. See this foil pouch? Keeps it moist and squeezy. That's right. It's a new kind of cat food. Moist. It's good for you. Like it?
19: New Cupboard Love. What the well-cared-for cat has for dinner. Standing in-

0: choice. Helen was a spy. Was she licensed to kill?
1: No. This is the State Department. It's no laughing matter.
0: Oh, lighten up, bro. What should we put in for our field operative name? James Bond?
2: No. Mata Hari.
3: And the password is Panifa.
1: No, cut it out, you guys. Move over, Mike.
3: Oh, come on, we're just having a bit of fun.
1: No, you're being stupid.
0: Hey, bro.
2: What's the matter, Thompson?
1: I don't know. U.S. State Department, Office of Public Diplomacy. Write that down.
3: Just a second.
1: Oh, there's a pencil on the night table. Now get us out of this, Mike.
0: Uh-oh. Look!
1: You have 10 seconds to enter your field operative name and password. Mike!
0: Okay.
1: Did you get that?
3: Yeah, Office of Public Diplomacy. What's the matter with you?
1: I think we could be in trouble.

0: Oh, hello, Edith, dear. Welcome back.
1: Oh, thank you, Sadie. It's so good to be home.
0: I see you found a new friend.
1: This is the community health nurse, Janine.
2: Nice to meet you.
0: Thank you for driving Edith in from Kawakau. You've saved me the trip.
2: Oh, it was no trouble at all.
1: Thank you, Janine. Oh, I guess you better be on your way.
0: Oh, stay for a cuppa. There's no need to rush off, surely.
1: Oh, I'm not her only patient, Sadie.
2: Oh, a cup of tea would be lovely.
0: Just go on through, dear. We'll be right in. Make yourself at home.
2: Thanks. Now, are you okay, Mrs. Oldfield?
1: Stop calling me that.
0: I'm sure she's fine, dear.
1: What did you do that for? I had to put up with her all the way from Kawakawa.
0: She seems very nice.
1: You've got no idea, Sadie. She's a mini Hitler. Keeps checking up on me.
0: That's her job, Edith. You calm down. You don't want to have a relapse.
1: Look, I'll be in the shop when your little tea party's over.
0: Oh, Edith, I wouldn't go in there.
1: Oh,
0: right.
1: And by the way, I'm fine. Thanks for asking.
3: Let's go, let's go. Everyone out.
4: What's the rush?
5: Leave him be.
3: See you later.
6: That was real friendly. Thompson! Slow down. What's bugging you?
3: I can't believe this. We get some number out of the blue and then we hack into a top secret government site. Who's running this show here?
6: Take a breath.
3: I feel like a pawn on a chessboard.
6: Well, it's your move. What's it gonna be?
3: Pawn to Bishop 3.
6: What?
3: You and I are gonna go see Clive.
1: Sadie! Get in here!
0: There's something wrong, dear.
1: Don't you something wrong, dear me. What the hell have you done to my shop?
0: I just wanted to do something for you. I thought it'd be a nice surprise.
1: Well, it's a surprise, all right. I don't know where anything is. You've shifted everything.
0: Well, it's good feng shui. Business is booming.
1: Look, I didn't ask for your help.
2: Is everything okay, Mrs. Oldfield? I heard you scream.
1: Stop calling me Mrs. Oldfield.
2: Sorry.
1: Now make yourself useful. You see that peanut display? Move it back to the counter. Sadie will give you a hand.
7: Are you sure you don't want a coffee?
3: In a minute.
7: Okay, so you found that internet address?
8: It was the State Department.
7: Well, we already knew they were involved somehow.
3: This site asked for our field operative name and password, and you know what? We didn't have any.
7: Oh, dear. Then what did you do?
3: We beat a hasty retreat.
7: Oh, dear.
8: Clive, can you say something more than "oh, dear"?
7: Well, I'm afraid you may have triggered a tracing program. They'll know someone in Claiborne has their number.
8: So?
7: They may not like it.

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6: 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It's your dinner. It's called Cupboard Love. Cupboard Love's different. 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Keeps it moist and squeezy. That's right. It's a new kind of cat food. Moist. It's good for you. Like it?
7: New Cupboard Love. What the well-cared-for cat has for dinner.
8: You know, some marmalades get some of their tang from added flavoring. While Robertson's Golden Shred gets all of its tang from Seville oranges. What would you rather have for breakfast?
9: Hold it. 15 seconds from now, you'll see the picture he just took. See? With a Polaroid Land camera, you get bright, sharp pictures in 15 seconds. 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Is there any better way to get pictures of the family?
1: You're not hungry, dear Henry, dear Henry. I've just burnt the roast and I've ruined the sponge.
0: 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After I've been working...
1: Henry, I've got me secret supply.
0: You don't mean...
1: Polo mints.
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16: Presenting the amazing interplanetary adventures of Flash Gordon. Last week, the soldiers of the Blue Magic Army, angered when Flash Gordon threw General Tall over the balcony, threatened a rebellion. Immediately, Flash ordered Azura to quiet the soldiers by assuring them that if the army would pledge their loyalty, they would find him a just and kind ruler. Azura repeated his words, and the soldiers responded with a cheer. A short time later, Dr. Zarkov captured the guard in charge of the Queen's paralyzing gas flow, bringing a dozen of them with him to keep on hand as a means of defense. While this was going on, Tall plotted to release Azura and recapture the ex-prisoners. He sent Grum, chief of ordnance, to find out where the Queen was being kept and how she was being guarded. Later that night, Tall and some of the other officers, led by Grum and equipped with gas masks, overpowered the Hawkmen guards with sleep gas. Making their way to the private quarters of the queen, they overpowered Khan, her guard, and then carried the sleeping queen to safety. Then Tall gave the order to find Flash Gordon and kill him. These thrilling adventures come to you as they are pictured each Sunday in the big full-page Comic Weekly, the world's greatest pictorial supplement of humor and adventure. The full-page Comic Weekly, each page printed in full colors, is distributed everywhere as an integral part of your Hearst Sunday newspaper. Now we continue the story. Footed with gas masks and armed with sleep gas rifles, the blue-robed figures steal silently through the halls of the palace looking for Flash Gordon.
17: Well, Drum, which apartment is he in?
18: I'm not sure, General Tall.
17: Not sure, not sure. But I told you to be sure to find out where the enemy was sleeping.
18: I tried to, General. I followed the scientist fellow down this corridor, and he saw me and ordered me back.
17: Didn't you see him enter any room?
18: No, General Tall. He stood and waited until I left the corridor.
17: You're sure it was this north corridor he went down?
18: I'll take my oath on it, General.
17: Very well, let us proceed. But keep a sharp lookout for any signs of that self-styled king.
18: I will, General. General.
17: Eh? What's the matter now, Grum?
18: Listen. Flash Gordon and the scientist fellow are coming this way.
17: Quickly, men. Through this archway. We'll see where they go.
19: I think we'd better do it soon. Do you agree with me, Zarka?
20: Absolutely. You have great foresight, lad. And when I have your laboratory at my disposal, I need any...
17: Come, men. Follow them.
18: There they go. In that apartment down there.
17: Yes, yes. Forward, men.
18: What's that, General Tall?
17: Curses. We've set off some sort of alarm.
18: What shall we do?
17: Do? What is there to do but go on and attack Flash Gordon? Forward, men. Death to the invaders.

0: In the meantime, Dale Arden, wishing to make sure that Azuri isn't faking a loss of memory, steals out of her room and makes her way to the Witch Queen's quarters. There she finds the door open and Khan, drowsily recovering from the effects of the sleep gas.
1: Khan, answer me.
2: What?
1: Where is Azura?
2: What? Who?
1: Khan, what's the matter? Have they drugged you?
2: Sleepy. So sleepy.
1: Oh, Khan, why did you fall asleep and let Azura escape?
2: What? What's that? What did you say?
1: Khan, listen to me.
2: Listening.
1: Can you hear what I'm saying?
2: Yes. Hear you.
1: Can you understand what I'm saying?
2: Understand. Yes.
1: Khan, listen carefully. Azura is not in her room. Azura has escaped.
2: What?
1: Escaped!
2: No. I left her in there. Haven't left doorway all night. Who are you?
1: This is Dale. Dale Arden.
2: Princess Dale? Sleepy. Oh, excuse me. Hard to wake up, but...
1: They've done something to you. Oh, what shall I do? I remember. Exercise. Come, Khan. We're going to walk yourself awake.
2: Yes. Walk. Awake.
1: Get up. Here, I'll help you. Come on. That's it. Now then, lean on me. That's right. Now walk.
2: Walk.
1: Why did you sleep so soundly? Did you have anything to drink?
2: No, nothing to drink.
1: Anything to eat?
2: No, nothing to eat. When Azura retired, I lay down across the door. So she couldn't get by me.
1: Then some of those devils must have given you sleep gas.
2: Sleep gas? Maybe that's why I can't get awake. Oh, I've never had such a time waking up.
1: That's just what they must have done. And then while you were under its influence, they went in and took Azura away.
2: Took Azura away? What do you mean? Oh, I beg your pardon, Princess. I didn't mean to speak so sharply.
1: That's all right, Count. How do you feel now?
2: I'm almost awake now, Princess. A little foggy, but that's rapidly going away.
1: Good.
2: Now, what did you say about Azura being taken away?
1: I said while you were under the influence of sleep gas, they must have gone in and taken Azura away.
2: Oh.
1: I came here and found the door open and the Witch Queen gone.
2: Gone. And I swore to guard her with my life. I said they'd get to her only over my dead body. Oh, fool that I am.
1: You mustn't blame yourself, Khan. It wasn't your fault. They got her only over your almost dead body. It was dead with sleep.
2: You're letting me down easily, Princess Dale. Thank you. But she escaped from my charge. It's up to me to find her and see that she doesn't get away again.
1: You ought to be able to do that, Khan. They can't have taken her very far off.
2: True.
1: At least not out of the palace. They've probably put her in some other room until they can sneak outside with her.
2: You may be right, Princess. It sounds logical. I'd better start searching. I can't do any good here.
1: No, you can't. We have a saying back on Earth. It's no good locking the barn door after the horse has been stolen.
2: Oh, very good. I like that. But I don't think the Queen would like to be called a horse.
1: You're right. She wouldn't.
2: I'll go and look for Azura. You'd better warn King Flash and Zarkov that she's gone.
1: I will. But I'm sure you'll find her, Tom.
2: Thank you, Princess. I give you my word. I shan't stop searching until I do find her.

0: Inside Flash Gordon's apartment, our hero and Dr. Zarkov stand listening to the alarm bell and the pounding on the door.
1: Open the door!
2: Well, Dr. Zarkov, your detector ray alarm worked all right.
3: Yes, but why aren't the Hawkmen Guard responding? They should have arrived by now and captured those rebels out there.
2: Must be on their way. Perhaps they ran into another group of revolutionists.
3: Perhaps, but I do not think so. It is more than likely those men out there overpowered the guards before coming here. Ah, they've stopped pounding on the door. What are they planning to do?
2: I don't know, but I know what I'm going to do. Open the door suddenly, Zarkov. I'll hurl this paralyzing gas glow.
3: The very thing, lad. Ready now. Unbolt the door. Open it. Now, throw the globe.
4: Here goes.
2: I got one of them, Zarkov.
3: Good.
2: But the gas had no effect on the others.
3: No wonder, didn't you see? They wear gas masks. Lad, we are in a tough spot.

0: The rebels pick up their dead comrade and retreat to a nearby alcove to plan their next move.
1: Oh, poor Drum. It's too bad they killed him. I had great plans for him after we regained control of the kingdom.
2: It's to Grum we owe our queen's freedom.
1: Yes, he deserves a hero's funeral. See that it is given to him.
2: Yes, General Tall. Grum shall be buried with full military honors.
1: We must capture those ex-prisoners. But how are we going to be able to do it? They have those paralyzing gas globes, and they may have other weapons stored in that room.
2: That's right, General Tall.
1: Let me see. Here, you know this part of the palace. Are there any other doors leading to that apartment which we could break in while their attention is fixed on that one?
2: No, General. That is the only door to the apartment.
1: Well, there must be a window in it. Couldn't we climb in by the window and surprise them from the back?
2: That is impossible, General.
1: Impossible? Why is it impossible?
2: The window opens onto a cliff with a straight drop of great distance. It ends on jagged rocks. The surface is almost smooth. It would be useless to try to climb up from the rocks. There are no footholds.
1: Then they cannot escape that way. Men, we have them in a trap.
2: What is our next move, General?
1: What is that door made of? Can it be broken down with a battering ram?
2: No, General. That is a special metal door which the Queen had built so she could make that apartment a treasury. It is of tremendous thickness.
1: Those invaders weren't any fools when they picked it for their stronghold. But there must be some way to get at them. Why can't we let ourselves down from the roof on a scaffolding and get in through that window?
2: We could, but for the fact that there is a tower built over that apartment, General. There is no way to suspend a scaffold the distance from the top of the tower to the window.
1: Curses, why couldn't they have picked some other suite?
2: I have an idea, General.
1: Well, what is it?
2: It may not be much good, but I was thinking we could capture Flash Gordon and his companions if we could cut through that door or melt it down.
1: The very thing, the very thing. Comrades, you have solved the problem. Remind me to have you made a brigadier general tomorrow.
2: Oh, thank you. Thank you, General Tall.
1: Men, get us into this Arbor Ray gun at once. We shall lay siege to that door and melt it down.
0: Meanwhile, as Flash Gordon and Dr. Zarkov stand wondering what the Blue Magic Rebels are up to, there comes a knock on the door.
3: What's this, a trick?
4: Ask who it is.
3: Who's there?
5: Dale, let me in, Flash.
3: Dale? Good heavens, just a minute.
5: Harold!
3: Come in quickly.
6: Oh, Flash.
3: Good heavens, Dale. I thought you were in your room back there, sound asleep.
6: No, I... But never mind that. Azora has been set free.
4: What are you saying?
3: Set free? Why, I told Khan to guard...
6: It wasn't his fault. They gave him sleep gas or something, and then went in and carried Azora away. I found Khan just recovering.
3: Well, where is he now?
6: He's searching for Azora. I said I'd come and tell you.
3: Come on, Zarkov. We'll have to look for her, too.
4: And we can see what's happened to our Hawkmen guards.
6: Look out, Flash.
3: The rebels are returning.
4: Shut that door, lad, quickly.
6: What were those men carrying?
3: I don't know. Some sort of a machine gun. But this is a specially constructed door. They'll never be able to break it down. Now, don't you worry, Dale.
4: It is queer we do not hear anything out there. Why don't they fire at the door if they have a machine gun?
3: I don't know. That silence is puzzling.
4: We're barricaded, all right. But it isn't going to do us much good.
3: Doesn't look like it. These gas globes are useless against them.
6: What are we going to do?
3: Nothing just now. We can't do anything. The next move is from the rebels. I don't hear them moving around.
4: Perhaps they have laid siege to the door and are waiting for us to open it.
3: And they've got a long wait.
6: Can't we get out the back way?
4: There is no back way but the window. And that looks out on a cliff that drops straight down. I don't know how far.
6: Heaven.
3: Look! Look! The door is melting!
4: Ah, that's why we didn't hear anything. They've got a Dissalvo gun trained on it. Come, lad. Come, Dale. Our gas globes don't stop those rebels. And we're cut off from our own soldiers. The window is our only chance.
6: But you said it was a straight drop. You didn't know how far.
3: There's a vine running down the side of the cliff. We can climb down that. Get a cloak, Dale. I'll save you even if I can't save our kingdom.
0: As Flash and Dale and Zarkov start their perilous flight, below awaits a horrible death on the jagged rock, and above, the same fate from the burning rays of the magic men. 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
2: I was so happy about it when I came home, almost triumphant. I dashed in the front door, peeled off my gloves, threw my hat on the side table, and tossed my coat over the back of a chair.
3: Well, you missed supper.
2: Drake, we're going to have him here.
3: Who here? What are you talking about?
2: The doctor from Hawkins' planet. Didn't you realize that was what today's conference was about?
3: When you say the doctor from Hawkins' planet, do you mean the Hawkinsite you've got at the Institute?
2: Well, of course. Who else could I possibly mean?
3: May I ask what the devil you mean by saying we'll have him here?
2: Darling, the Hawkinsite would like to stay at a private house somewhere where he won't be bothered with official ceremony, where he'll be able to proceed more according to his own likes and dislikes. I find it quite understandable.
3: Yeah, whenever you start using formal sentences, I know you're hiding extreme irritation.
2: Well, you don't seem to be trying to hide it at all. Well, what's the matter?
3: Look, I don't see where we've got room for extraterrestrial visitors.
2: Are you serious? He can stay in the spare room. Honestly, Drake, all we have to do is show a certain amount of adaptability.
3: Sure, just a little adaptability. The Hawkinsite breathes cyanide. We'll just adapt ourselves to that, I suppose.
2: He carries cyanide in a little cylinder. You won't even notice it.
3: Mm-hmm. And what else is there about them I won't notice?
2: Nothing else. They're perfectly harmless. They're even vegetarians.
3: But what about us? Do we eat meat ourselves? Or will that make us look like cannibals to him? I won't live on salads to suit him, I warn you.
2: Drake, it means very much to me.
3: Well, why?
2: Because if he stays here for any length of time, I can study him real closely. Very little work has been done on the biology and psychology of the individual Hawkinsite or of any of the extraterrestrial intelligences. Surely you must see the opportunity. He stays here. We speak to him, watch him, observe his habits.
3: Look, I've spoken to men who are in charge of security groups watching various Hawkinsite missions on Earth. The missions stay in the rooms assigned to them. They don't leave for anything but the most important official business. They have nothing to do with Earthmen. It's quite obvious that they're as revolted by us as I personally am by them.
2: Drake, he's a doctor. He's coming here for medical research, and I'll grant you that he probably doesn't enjoy staying with human beings and will probably find us perfectly horrible. But he must stay.

0: Just the same.
1: All right, all right. Have it your own way. You sure you don't want any coffee?
0: No. Drake, you're not angry about this, are you?
1: No. No, I'm not angry.
0: Most of my friends had been surprised when I married Drake because they couldn't understand my marrying a policeman. I explained he wasn't simply a policeman. He was a member of the World Security Board, but most of the staff at the Institute thought it rather odd that I hadn't married a biologist or at least an anthropologist, even a chemist, but certainly not a policeman. I was waiting for Drake with some apprehension that evening as I sat in the living room. Hark Tolan, the Hawkinsite, was standing quietly in the middle of the room. He was not sitting since he was not anatomically constructed to sit. He stood on two sets of limbs placed close together, while a third pair, entirely different in their construction, were suspended from a region that would have been the upper chest in the human being. His skin was hard, glistening, and ridged, and his face wore a distant resemblance to something alienly bovine.
2: Mrs. Smollett, you must forgive my English. The construction of my mouth, combined with the absence of incisors and canine teeth, is an obstacle to clear speech.
0: I think you speak very well.
2: Thank you.
0: My husband will be home soon, and then we'll eat.
2: Your husband?
0: Well,
2: husband?
0: Yes, you know. Mr. Smollett.
2: Ah, male. Of course. You must forgive me, Mrs. Smollett. Perhaps the greatest source of confusion among the five known races of the galaxy lies in the differences among them in regard to their sex life and the social institutions that grow around it.
0: I understand that.
2: The concept of husband and wife, for instance, exists only on Earth. I can achieve a sort of intellectual understanding of what that means, never an emotional one.
0: Dr. Tolan, I've consulted the Institute in preparing a menu, and I trust you'll find nothing in it that will upset you. Drake? Drake, is that you?
1: Yeah.
0: I'm in the living room, dear.
1: I suppose he's all delivered, complete.
0: Drake, is Dr. Hark Tolan of Hawkins Planet. Dr. Tolan, my husband.
1: Good evening, Dr. Tolan.
2: Mr. Smollett.
1: Would you care for a drink?
2: I'm not particularly thirsty.
0: On Earth, there is a custom of drinking liquids which have been fortified with ethyl alcohol. We find it stimulating.
2: Oh, yes. I'm afraid, then, that I must decline. Ethyl alcohol would interfere most unpleasantly with my metabolism.
1: Well, so it does to Earthmen, too. But I understand, Dr. Tolan. Would you object to my drinking?
2: Of course not.
1: Good. I need one. A stiff one.
0: He stood at the table. I tried not to look at him as he ate. His wide, lipless mouth split his face alarmingly as he ingested food, and in chewing, his large jaws moved from side to side. There was evidence of his ungulate ancestry. I found myself wondering whether he would chew his cud later, and then I was afraid that Drake would get the same idea and leave the table in disgust, but he was taking everything quite calmly.
1: I imagine, Dr. Tolan, that the cylinder at your side holds cyanide.
2: Quite so.
1: Pure cyanide?
2: I hope you are not considering possible danger. I know the gas is highly poisonous to you, and I do not need a great deal. None of it emerges, except when I actually suck at the tube, which is fixed at the corner of my mouth.
1: I see. And you really must have the gas to live?
2: Are you not a biologist, Mr. Smollett?
1: No, Dr. Tolan. Merely a minor government official. My wife's friends call me a policeman. Tell me, what happens if you don't breathe cyanide? Do you just go like that?
2: Not quite. The absence of it would be equivalent to slow strangulation.
1: Mm-hmm.
2: It's also very painful, difficult to treat. I've done some research on the problem.
1: I find it difficult to keep thinking of you as a doctor.
2: I understand what you mean. I find it difficult to think of you as a policeman.
1: I gather that you're not here on a pleasure trip. Hmm?
2: No. I intend to study this queer planet you call Earth.
1: Queer? In what way?
2: It's always amazing to me to find how little you Earthmen understand your own characteristics. There are five intelligent races in the galaxy. Over and over, it is you Earthmen, more than any of the others, who are unique. Your people are the only ones which find hydrogen cyanide poisonous. Yours is the only form of intelligent life which is carnivorous. Yours is the only form of life which has not developed from the grazing animal. And most interesting of all, yours is the only form of intelligent life known which stops growing upon reaching maturity.
1: Well, you don't look very large, Dr. Tolan. I should say that you're an inch taller than I, which would make you 6'2". Are you young, or are you just small on Hawkins Planet?
2: Neither. We grow at a diminishing rate with the years, so that at my age it would take 15 years to grow an additional inch. But we never entirely stop. And, of course, as a consequence, we never entirely die.
1: Did you hear that, Rose?
0: I never knew that before.
1: You mean people on Hawkins Planet are immortal?
2: No people are truly immortal. Few of us live more than several centuries of your time. Still, it is unpleasant to think that death may come involuntarily. It is something which to us is extremely horrible.
1: Oh, we're quite used to it.
2: You Earthmen live with the thought. We do not. This is why we are disturbed to find that the incidence of inhibition death has been increasing in recent years.
1: What is this inhibition death?
2: A pathological cessation of growth. It's a wasting disease. A tragic one. And absolutely incurable. It's fatal within a year.
1: What causes it?
2: Mr. Smollett, we know nothing about the cause of the disease.
1: Well, then why did you come to Earth to study it?
2: Because, again, Earthmen are unique. They are the only intelligent beings who are immune. The inhibition death affects all other races, while Earthmen are immune. Somewhere in the biochemistry of the Earthite, there is the secret of that immunity. How interesting it would be to find it.
1: Well, now, look here. You can't say that Earthmen are immune. From where I sit, it looks as if the incidence is 100%. All Earthmen stop growing and all Earthmen die. We've all got the inhibition death.
2: Earthmen live up to 70 years after the cessation of growth. That is not death as we know it. Your equivalent disease is rather one of unrestrained growth. Cancer, you call it.
0: Drake was being pleasant to Dr. Tolan. I wasn't sure whether it was for my sake or for his own. Drake has never gone out of his way to please me. Sometimes when I'm gloomy, I look at him across the table and ask myself, why did he marry me? And suddenly after dinner in the living room, Dr. Tolan asked a question which surprised me.
2: You are a policeman, Mr. Smollett?
1: Yes.
2: I wonder, could you show me through one of the police departments on your planet?
1: Well, I don't belong to a police department in exactly the way you imagine. However, I have some contacts in the New York City Department.
2: Would I be able to visit the Missing Persons Bureau?
1: Why are you interested in the Missing Persons Bureau?
2: Because there again, you are unique. There's no such thing as a missing person on our planet. We're always aware of each other's exact location, no matter where on the planet we might be.
0: Can you feel such awareness even now, on Earth?
2: You mean across space? No, I'm afraid not. But you see the importance of the matter. All the uniqueness of Earth should be linked. If the lack of this sense can be explained, perhaps the immunity to inhibition death can be also. Tell me truthfully, Mr. Smollett, if Mrs. Smollett were to leave this room and enter another without your having seen her do so, would you really not be aware of her location?
1: I really would not.
2: Amazing. Please do not be offended by the fact that I find it revolting as well.

0: Drake? Drake?
1: Yes, I'm awake.
0: Why were you talking about the inhibition death to Dr. Tolan?
1: I'm taking an interest in your work, Rose. You've always wanted me to take an interest.
0: I'd rather you weren't sarcastic.
1: Rose, I'm tired. I'll talk to you tomorrow.
0: No, right now.
1: I want no questions from you and no interference. You do your job and I'll do mine.
0: The nature of my job is open and known.
1: The nature of my job isn't, by definition, but I'll tell you this. Our six-legged friend is here in this house for some definite reason. You weren't picked as biologist in charge for any random reason. 2 days ago, he'd been inquiring about me at the commission. But that's my job, and I won't discuss it with you any further. Do you understand?
0: No. But I won't question you if you don't want me to.
1: All right, then go to sleep.
0: I lay stiffly on my back, and the minutes passed and the quarter hours. I was trying to fit the pieces together. One picture remained clear in my mind. It hovered over me mockingly. At the end of the evening, the Hawkinsite had turned to me just before he left the room.
2: Good night, Mrs. Smollett. You're a most charming hostess.
0: I wanted to giggle then. How could he call me a charming hostess? To him, I must have been a horror, a monstrosity with too few limbs and too narrow a face. But then I saw Drake. He turned white. For one instant, his eyes had burned with something that looked like terror. I'd never before known Drake to show fear of anything. And the picture of that instant of pure panic remained with me. Until all my thoughts finally sagged into the oblivion of sleep. I remember one question that nagged at me through the haze. Why did he marry me?
2: I found your missing persons bureau interesting in that the large majority of missing persons are males.
0: Oh, well, that's not mysterious, Dr. Tolan. You simply didn't realize the economic setup we have on Earth.
1: My wife is an example of the minority of women who are capable of making their own way in the world.
2: Would you call the Missing Persons Bureau of New York a fair sampling of such cases in the planet at large?
1: Yes, I should think so.
2: Is there then an economic explanation for the fact that since interstellar travel has been developed, the percentage of young males among the missing is more pronounced than ever?
1: Well, that's even less of a mystery than the other. Nowadays, a runaway can hop the nearest space freighter. They're always looking for crewmen. No questions asked.
2: It's almost always young men. Their first year of marriage?
0: Well, that's just the time a man's troubles seem the greatest. If he survives the first year, there's usually no need to disappear at all.
2: Would it offend you if I disconnected for a period of time?
1: Disconnected?
0: It's like sleep. Oh. I hope you haven't had too exhausting a day.
2: It's just that I've been absorbing so many new and unusual concepts that I feel a desire for a little disconnection.
0: Drake, we've been sitting here for 10 minutes. Aren't you going to speak to me?
1: About what?
0: Last night you said you'd speak to me tomorrow. Well, I'm ready now.
1: I thought it was agreed that you wouldn't question me about my business in this matter.
0: I think it's too late for that. I know too much about your business by now.
1: What? What do you mean?
0: Drake, let go of my arm.
1: What are you talking about?
0: Dr. Tolan thinks that Earth is spreading the inhibition death purposely. That's it, isn't it?
1: Where did you get that idea?
0: It's true, isn't it?
1: I want to know exactly why you say that. Don't play games with me, Rose. This is for keeps.
0: Why don't you ask Dr. Tolan? He's an outstanding worker in the field. I looked over his papers this afternoon.
1: And what are his theories about the origin of the disease? Try to remember, Rose.
0: I think he blames Earth, but I think he admits they know nothing about how the disease is spread.
1: I'll find out about this right now.
0: Drake, what are you going to do? What's that?
1: It's my gun. I'm going to ask him a few questions.
0: He ran out of the bedroom, down the corridor, towards Dr. Tolan's room. I ran after him, caught him just as he entered the door. The Hawkinsite was standing there, motionless, his eyes unfocused, his four standing limbs sprawled out in four directions as far as they would go.
1: Now keep quiet. He'll gradually become aware of me. Get out of here.
0: No, Drake. What are you doing?
1: Quiet. There, you see? The skin on his face is beginning to quiver. Well, that's about all, Dr. Tolan. Don't throw in connection with any of the limbs. Your sense organs and the voice box will be quite enough.
2: Why do you invade my disconnection chamber? And why are you armed? What do you want?
1: The answer to certain questions.
2: With a gun in your hand? I'm sorry, Mr. Smollett, that the duties toward a guest are so badly understood on Earth.
1: You're no guest of mine, Dr. Tolan. You entered my home under false pretenses.
2: You had better shoot. It will save time.
1: You are convinced that you'll answer no questions? Now, that in itself is suspicious. It seems that you consider certain answers to be more important than your life.
2: I consider the principle of courtesy to be very important. You as an Earthman may not understand.
1: Perhaps not. But I can understand one thing. Your cyanide cylinder, suppose I...
3: Pull it out of your mouth! Rose, hold your breath until I close the valve.
1: There. All right, Tolan. You realize what will happen to you if you don't answer the questions I'm going to ask you. Cyanide lack. It would be a most uncomfortable death. I'm only an Earthman. I can't appreciate its true horrors, but you can, can't you?
0: Drake, give him the cylinder. Give it back to him.
1: You have about 1 hour, I think, until the effects are irreversible. Talk quickly, Dr. Tolan, and you'll have your cyanide cylinder back.
2: What are your questions?
1: What are your theories concerning the inhibition death? Why did you really come to Earth? What is your interest in the Missing Persons Bureau?
2: For years, I have been investigating the cell structure of my patients suffering from inhibition death. I've been forced to use the utmost secrecy, since the methods I used were frowned on by my people. Your society would have similar feelings against human vivisection, for instance. For this reason, I could not present the results I obtained to my fellow physicians until I had verified my theories here on Earth.
1: And what are they?
2: The inhibition death is entirely a disease of the mind.
0: You mean it's psychosomatic?
2: No, Miss Smollett, it is not psychosomatic. It is a true disease of the mind, a mental infection. My patients had double minds. Beyond and beneath the one that obviously belonged to them, there was evidence of another one, an alien mind. In short, there are not only 5 intelligences in the galaxy, but 6. And the 6th is parasitic.
0: This is impossible. You must be mistaken, Dr.
2: Taylor. No, I'm not mistaken. One can imagine such a parasite through the course of millions of years, perhaps losing all portions of its physical being. It will become nothing but pure mind, living in some mental fashion we cannot conceive of on the minds of others, particularly on the minds of Earthmen.
0: Why particularly Earthmen?
2: Have you not surmised that the 6th intelligence is a native of Earth? Mankind from the beginning has lived with it, has adapted to it, is unconscious of it. It is why the higher species of terrestrial animals, including man, do not grow after maturity and eventually die. And it is what is called natural death. It is the result of this universal parasitic infestation. Where Earthmen could survive the infection for decades with little harm, we others die a quick death, within a year. Give me back my cylinder. You have your answer.
1: What about the Missing Persons Bureau?
0: Drake, look at his eyes. Give it back to him.
2: As we are not well adapted to the intelligence that infests man, neither is it well adapted to us. It can live on us, but it cannot reproduce, with ourselves alone as the source of its life. The inhibition death is therefore not directly contagious among our people.
0: What are you implying, Dr. Tolan?
2: The Earthman remains the prime host for the parasite. And an Earthman may infect one of us if he remains among us. But the parasite, once it is located in an intelligence of the outer worlds, must somehow return to an Earthman if it expects to reproduce. We are infected and reinfected as the parasites return to Earth and come back to us via the mind of Earthmen who travel through space.
0: And the missing persons?
2: Are the intermediate hosts. The masculine terrestrial mind seems better suited for their purpose. But once reproduction has been taken care of, the infested male leaves by spaceship for the outer worlds. He disappears.
0: But this is impossible. What you say implies that the parasite mind can control the actions of its host. That can't be, or we would have noticed their presence here on Earth.
2: The control may be very subtle. It may, moreover, be exerted only during the period of active reproduction. I simply point to your Missing Persons Bureau. Why do the young men disappear? I'm quite ill now, cyanide lack, and I cannot speak much longer.
1: And you alone, of all your people, have any knowledge of this theory of yours?
2: I alone. You will give me back my cyanide cylinder now. I have become quite weak.
1: Sure. Sure, Dr. Tolan.
0: Frank!
1: Rose.
0: No, no!
1: Rose, come out of here. Come on now. Come on.
0: He's dead, you shot him.
1: Outside. Out. Quiet, Rose, quiet. I told you to have nothing to do with this.
0: Let me go. I want to go away. I want to go away.
1: Why, because of something it was my job to do? You heard what that creature was saying. You suppose I could allow him to return to his world and spread those lies? They'd believe him. What do you think would happen then? They would have to kill us all to stop that disease.
0: What he said wasn't a lie. It was true.
1: Oh, come on now. You're hysterical. You need sleep.
0: I know what he said was true because the Security Commission knows all about the same theory and knows it's true.
1: Why do you say a thing like that?
0: Because you let it slip yourself.
1: Now, sit down. Sit down. Well, so I gave myself away, did I? When?
0: You turned white when Hark Tolan referred to me as a charming hostess. Hostess has a double meaning, Drake. A host is one who harbors a parasite.
1: Well, I had no idea I was so transparent. Look, Rose, I've done my best to keep you out of this.
0: The truth can't be held down forever. Somebody else will find out. You can't kill them all.
1: We know that, too. We have no choice.
0: Why? Why can't we combine with the other intelligences and wipe out the parasite?
1: No, you don't understand. Hark Tolan was right. Man and his prehistoric ancestors have been living with this parasitic intelligence for uncounted ages. We've not only become adapted to it, we've become dependent on it. It is no longer a case of parasitism. It's a case of mutual cooperation. You biologists have a name for it.
0: What are you talking about? Symbiosis?
1: Yes, exactly. We have a disease of our own, remember? It is a reverse disease, one of unrestrained growth. You've mentioned it already as a contrast to inhibition death. It's all very well to say that if we could remove the parasite, we would have eternal growth in life. But it's impossible for us. If for any reason the parasitic intelligence, as Hark Tolan calls it, does leave the human body, or if its relationship to the human mind is in any way impaired, growth does take place, but not in an orderly fashion. We call the growth cancer, and there you have it. There's no way of getting rid of the parasite. We're together for all eternity. To get rid of their inhibition death, extraterrestrials must first wipe out all vertebrate life on Earth. There is no other solution for them. So we must keep knowledge of it from them. Now do you understand?
0: He got the body out of the apartment. I sat there numbly. He lied to me. Cancer could not be a disease that was an expression of lost ability for normal growth. Cancer attacked children while they were still growing. It could even attack embryonic tissue. Cancer had nothing to do with the presence or absence of normal growth. Its absence would not cause cancer. Drake lied. But no one would believe me. The young men who disappeared were usually in the first year of their marriage. Whatever the process of reproduction of the parasite intelligence was, it must involve close association with another parasite. The type of close and continuous association, as in the case of newly married couples. The parasite could control actions. I'd report them both, Drake Smollett and Hark Tolan, to the Missing Persons Bureau. But they'd never find them, for they'd be out in space. I wanted to weep, but I couldn't. I was dry-eyed, and it was painful. I'd looked for the answers to so many questions, and I'd found them all. I even found the answer to the question I thought had no bearing on the subject. I finally learned why Drake had married me.
4: 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Your announcer, Fred Collins. X-1 was an NBC Radio Network production.

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0: Hi there. 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Hey, what's a nice fleet like you doing in a dump like this? Your galaxy or mine? But make up your mind, quick. I've double-parked my crawler at the vanishing point.
1: Excuse me.
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1: Hello.
2: Lime gargle on the rocks. 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
3: Thank you.
0: I'll have a ding baby's delight. Battered, not bled, with a twist. And my friend here drinks gargle. Any gargle. I don't know, I'll put them all on my tab. So, what's yours?
3: Gargle on the rocks.
0: No, I meant what's your name? Did you hear that, Wallow? I asked our friend here's name, and our friend here thought I meant... So what is your name then?
3: Flano.
0: Flano. What a lovely name. Flano. One of those dearest to me in the cosmos had that name. Now no longer with us. But life was cheap in the core. Well, we're not supposed to talk about the core. And these days, I guess some people might think of it as name-dropping.
1: Lord.
0: So, what's a nice fleep like you doing in a place like this?
3: Getting stinking drunk.
0: Yes, well...
2: One ding baby's delight, one industrial strength gargle.
0: Thank you. And pour one for yourself.
2: Oh, goody. Thank you so much. It should do wonders for my sonorous.
0: I didn't...
2: Think nothing of it. Bound to slip some of our minds at times that some of us are living protoplasm, while others of us are merely rewired refugees from Onospulo's galaxy of spare parts.
0: I said I was sorry. Anyway, I think my friend Flano here is ready for another.
2: Surprise, surprise. Maybe I should just run a hose over.
0: Touchy. So, Flano, are you one of those who drinks for the taste? Or to unwind from a hard day on the job? Or to forget?
3: I have no job.
0: An artist. Let me guess. Dancer, right?
3: To forget.
0: Huh? I beg your pardon?
3: I drink to forget.
0: Forget what?
3: I can't remember.
0: Did you hear that, Wallow? Can't remember. That's rich.

0: I can't. You see, I've been drinking. I had one once.
1: One what?
0: A job.
1: Oh, what kind of job? or is that what you're trying to forget?
0: Perhaps. Oh, yes, it was part of... Oh, no. Excuse me.
1: Hey, don't run away.
0: If you'll excuse me for a moment, I just have to go to the little sleeps room.
2: Well, don't stay away too long. Don't fall in.
3: Lost cause.
1: No. We're on a roll.
3: Like the last 12.
1: This one's a goer. Trust me.
3: Goer?
1: These icy, polite, clerical types, there's always a wild beast lusting to break out. As long as you keep them talking, let them know you're sensitive to their... Well, given the fall of the Slugelmark, I think you better reshuffle your whole portfolio. Oh, hi there. That was quick.
0: I must apologize. I'm afraid when it comes back to me like that, I lose my composure.
1: You want to talk about it?
0: Oh, I wouldn't want to burden you with my...
1: How could it be a burden? If we keep these things inside, they fester and turn into boils. Now, if you can relieve yourself to a stranger, to two strangers, such as Wallow and myself, three starships that pass in the night.
3: Oh, no.
1: And yet there is a common bond, an empathy, a feeling of kinship that we sensed the moment we saw you, didn't we, Wallow?
3: Hmm? Oh,
1: So, you work around here? I mean, did you?
0: Yes. Two levels up, at my god.
1: Where?
0: Ministry of Intergalactic Observation and Development. Anthropology Division. That was in another life.
1: Oh, declared redundant.
0: No, I resigned. Or was asked to. It all blurs together.
4: One level on rocks. Refuse apologies for the delay. We have a convention in from the planet of Shriners.
1: If it's going to take that long, we better order another round now.
4: Oh, dear. Am I imperiling my tip?
1: These bar droids are getting pretty quincing uppity. Pardon my Flambodian.
0: I've heard the word before.
1: So, what did you do at, By God?
3: My God.
0: I was a scout liaison. No, quince false modesty. I was the scout liaison. When some scout gone instrument flying in the magnetic nebula heard Flano's voice answering the where to quince am I code, you could hear that scout's voice soften down, just like a Frambian razor head with a warm soother. It all began with a standard transmission from an unnamed planet.
3: Automatic was optional?
1: Wallow.
3: Just trying to inject a little levity.
0: No harm in that, Wallow. I need all the levity I can get. Not to mention injections. It was a routine status report from Scout Agent X-12 on assignment to an unexplored cluster at the far edge of the universe. Or it should have been routine.
5: This is X-12, repeat Scout Agent X-12, reporting from the unnamed planet inside of X section.
0: Hello, X.
5: Wow, is that you?
0: None other.
5: Hey, I never thought it. If I didn't know it was going to be you at the other end, I would have taken a shower, or at least scrubbed out my pod.
0: Flatterer. Shall I turn on the recorder for the status report?
5: Yeah, sure, very much the reporter.
0: Recorder activated.
5: Final report. Confirmation of prognostications in my initial report. Sentient life on the planet composed of two separate and distinct species, one dominant, the other slaves. Slave species, large, grim, and dull. Master species, just the opposite. The slaves fetch and carry, pamper their masters, manage the economy, typical pre-robotic drone work. Soil samples and all that rocks and bone scrap are collected and stored, available for analysis when you get me home. That's about it for this place.
0: Recorder deactivated.
5: I guess it ain't the most professional report I ever filed, but if they're gonna leave me out here this long, they gotta expect... This is the last thing we got in the sector, though. You can send me out a power beam and bring me home. Hey, how'd you like to meet me at the dock? I should be home in about an orbit and a half. You can scout us up a blue mean. Cute little Margaret.
0: Tempting offer, X-12. But I'm afraid it's gonna take you a little longer to get here.
5: Not me. The parasecond that beam hits, I'm rolling. I got your camouflage all dragged off the ship. I'm waiting with my jet on the throttle.
0: I'm afraid you're going to have to camouflage the pod all over again.
5: What do you mean?
0: The Council were so intrigued by your first report, they gave me the option to beam out a transmogrification.
5: No, you can't do
0: now,
5: that.
0: X.
5: No, I won't do it.
0: You knew what the gig was when you took it, X.
5: You don't understand. I ain't afraid of transmogrification. I've been transmogrified more times than most scouts have foiled their nasal guards. I've been a Denebian 12-legged void type. I've hung from the clouds of Dorba by my prehensile teeth. I've crawled across the Oxoid jungle floor on my star-shaped stomach tubes. But this, you can see them. No, scratch that. I wouldn't waste that on anybody. Just take my word for it. They got no solid shape. Not on the surface. They're all pink and soft and quivery. Little tentacles at the ends of their upper and lower appendages. The tentacles on the lower ones are so ugly, they hide them from each other. Keep them covered up all the time.
0: The Council expects
5: everything to do its duty. I know.
0: There's no need to be flippant about it. We all have to do our part in the big picture. Now, conditions out there are hardly ideal for the transmogrifying beam. But we should be able to put one through in, about 14 pulses. Which of the two species would give you the better observation potential?
5: I guess if I gotta be one or the other, might as well be one of the masters. At least they seem to get a few yucks in their lives.
0: You're not out there to have yucks, X-12. Now, do you have the shape template keyed in?
5: Of course I got it keyed in. You think you're dealing with some quincing rookie or something? Sorry, fly away.
0: That's all right. I know, it gets rough out there in the boonies.
5: Rough ain't the word for it.
0: Hold on, X. Here it comes. It's okay, X. You'll be all right.
5: Going all mushy on the outside.
0: Hold on, X. You're strong.
5: Oh.
0: Yeah. Come on. That's right. X, how do you feel?
6: Oh, golly, you know, kind of okay now that it's over. Seems to have done something funny to my voice, though.
0: Well, you run along, do your scouting now. The sooner you get those reports in, the sooner we can bring you home. Your recording file code is 39er double digit rhomboid.
7: There now. Don't you feel better now that you've told us about it? Sure is a sad story, though. So, you live around here?
0: That is not my story. Merely the introduction. You think that would be enough to drive me to drink? Although your facile excuse for sympathy certainly would be, if it weren't that my glass is dry.
3: Bar, more drink.
0: Thank you, Wallow. At least someone around here knows how to treat a fleet. At first, the reports came in routinely enough.
8: Fighter X-12 here on the unnamed planet. It ain't so bad here, really. It's kind of weird, though. The master species guys spend a lot of time hanging around outside, doing some real complicated sort of self-hypnosis exercises. In one of them, the group got split up into two halves, and we spent a couple hours pushing a flat black thing around with sticks. Maybe some sort of echo... Golly, I'm not sure it's working funny these days. Ecological significance, since one half got called leaves and the other half oilers. Question, why do none of them want to be a leaf? We'll need further data. The master species specimens live in separate housing units, sometimes two or three to a unit. Each unit is equipped with one or two of the big, ugly drone species. Question, why do some of the master species get two servants and some only one? Status? Income? Lottery? We'll need further data. X-12 here, broadcasting live from inside one of the housing units. These new implant mics are pretty neat. Today is something called Monday. I came out in the morning and found all the master species specimens coming out of their houses and herding into a big building. They stayed in there a few hours and then all came out again for something called lunch. Now, I got myself invited into one of the housing units by Wartface, although the slaves use a different name for him.
9: Tell your little friend that lunch is ready, please.
10: Hey, dog breath, come and get it.
9: Tommy, that's no way to talk.
10: Oh, Mom.
9: You sit here, dear.
11: I can't see the TV.
9: Then just shift your chair over, dear.
8: Notice how the drones look after even the smallest detail of their master's comfort.
10: Are you talking to yourself or something?
9: Tommy, eat your noodles.
10: But he's talking to himself. It's gross.
9: If you're going to have guests, you'll have to learn to be polite. Now eat your noodles.
10: It tastes like
8: amazing.
10: Slime.
8: Amazing. The drones keep track of their master's nutritional intake, as well as doing the menial jobs.
9: You haven't introduced me to your little school chum, Tommy.
10: Mom, dog breath, my mom.
9: I mean his real name.
10: Don't know, and he ain't my little school chum.
9: Don't you go to school with Tommy?
8: School? Oh, the big building, no.
9: Well, where do you go to school, then?
8: Workspace, how'd you like to tell your drone for me to keep its nose out of the affairs of its betters, since it doesn't have the mental equipment to understand, even if I felt like answering it?
9: I beg your pardon?
10: Hey, it's 1 o'clock. I'm gonna be late.
9: Oh, but you haven't eaten your noodles.
10: I'll eat them when I get home.
9: Oh, for goodness sake.
8: I'm gonna get a peek inside one of those big buildings today. There's something creepy going on here. I just can't put my digit on. The more data I get, the more questions I got. Like, I figured out that there's two types of drones. One's got higher voices and more bumps on them than the other. But why and what the significance of the bumps is, I don't know. But one thing for sure, the master species here has solved a problem that no other species in the universe. I mean, every creature with any smarts has been trying to find a life where all the mundane details of living get to care of so they can just sit around and think and have fun. These creatures. Drones feed them, transport them from place to place, even dress them. Okay, I'm just under one of the windows now. Just let me get up on the ledge. Okay. Now, there's a whole bunch of masters in there sitting in lines and one drone up at the front. Maybe this is where they train the drones to perform their simple tasks. But why so many to train one drone? Maybe the drones are even more backward than I thought.
11: Gotcha! I've seen you hanging around here before. Whose class are you supposed to be in?
8: Put me down!
11: You're coming in to see the principal.
8: Put me down, slave. I'll have you flayed. I'll be a boiled in foot nap. Who do you belong to?
11: You just come along with me, young man. Perhaps we'll have to phone your parents.
12: Oh, you come back here, you little bastard! I'll have you in detention for the rest of your life!
8: This is Scout Agent X-12 signing off for now.
13: You mean those master things didn't ever have to do anything?
14: That's what X said, wasn't it? You think X-12 made observations just for mandible exercises? And get your quince and throbbers off my niblets. I am not that drunk. My exoskeleton is my own. I need another drink.
7: There's still some in your glass.
14: Mm. No, there isn't.
13: Far.
14: And then came the transmission. Oh, I should have known then. I should have known. But oh no, Flano's too smart to listen to anybody. We've been getting interference. Solar flares in the Regulus Quadrant.
8: Good old X-12 here transmitting from the unnamed rock pile. Anybody out there monitoring this?
9: Scout Liaison Flano monitoring.
8: Hey, Flan, it's neat to hear your voice again. I think it's about time you brought me home.
9: Why?
8: I keep getting these weird feelings about this place. Something to do with those school places. I was going to sneak into one, but they're closed for a festival. It's the neatest festival you ever did see. It's like the drones all get together to thank the masters for being around, buy them presents, make them good things to eat. There's pictures up all over the place of one of the masters in a barn or something. All these drones standing around looking happy. Maybe it's supposed to represent, like, the first master or something. And you can see how the servants would want to thank them. I mean, if you could see the faces on the little masters running around in the snow, hear them singing those goofy songs. It's sort of like if you could rig up a pulser that pumped out joy and screwed the power receiver into the core of a medium-sized G-type star. Even the drones, it rubs off on them. Sometimes a few of them almost look like they got something in them besides this grim, gray, grinding-through-the-day stuff. Almost. Right now, I'm on my way over to Wartface's, some kind of nighttime gathering of some of the masters. But, Flynn, why don't I just skip it, and you can send out a beam to detransmogrify me and power up the ship.
9: X, you said yourself that there were many questions still unanswered.
8: I don't know if I want to know the answers.
9: X-12! If the council could hear that. I'll garble it off the tape, but if you were any other scout, I'd...
8: Recall me?
9: X, you're incorrigible. Now, I have a lot of other tapes to monitor, so you just run along and keep up your transmission. Try and get as much in as you can before the flares cut you off.
8: Okay, here's X-12 carrying on here. Agent X-12 knocking on the door.
10: Oh, it's you.
8: X-12 saying hello to Wartface. Hello, Wartface.
10: Still talking to yourself, eh? Well, come in so I can close the door. Just go straight down to the rec room.
8: Rec room, what does that mean? Maybe this is where we find out some of their secrets.
15: Hey, you're the one who talks to himself, aren't you? Come dance with me.
8: I don't know how.
15: None of us do. Just what we see on TV. Come on. There, you see? It ain't so hard.
8: The master species specimen in front of me
6: Moving is a hideous excuse for a corporal form in a... Well, not that hideous. In fact, it's kind of... Wait a minute. Something funny is happening to my voice and my face. I can feel it breaking out in little bumps. What's happening to me?
9: Flares. The flares, they wouldn't stop. I tried everything. Reeled the Thimbu staff, strapped myself to the console, popping little white pills.
13: There. You mustn't blame yourself.
9: Who else? X had wanted to come home.
13: Don't talk anymore now. You don't have to finish this
9: Quince
13: story.
9: Quince, right I do, slime garbled. You got me started, and you'll hear the end of it. I finally found a window through the flares.
16: Scott Agent X-12, repeat, this is Scott Agent X-12, transmitting from the unnamed planet. Does anybody out there copy?
9: Receiving X-12, repeat, we read you. This is Liaison Control at my guard.
16: Plano, is that you? It's your auditory hallucination, don't tell me.
9: It's really me, X. Oh, so good to hear your voice again. I thought we'd never get through.
16: Good to hear my voice. You got no idea what it's like to hear yours. Get me out of here, Plano. I need a detransmogrifier beam with a power input to charge the ship.
9: You're still on active assignment.
16: You can't hear me. I said get me out of here now. You get your fuzzy little pod nut in gear. Get me home. Sorry, Flano. I don't... I'm losing control. Just please.
9: What happened?
16: I went into one of those buildings. Snuck in when the masters all went back after the festival. Hid in the heating ducts, listening, watching, until finally I learned the ghastly truth. In those buildings, those dull, gray, lifeless drones are slowly, day by day, year by year, transmogrifying their happy little masters into themselves, getting bigger and duller and stupider every day, while their servants watch them with these sly smiles. That was the physical change I was feeling, the start of it. Maybe they put chemicals in the water or something. I tried to tell them. Prime directive be damned. I kicked off the grill. I jumped down. Run! Get away before it's too late! But they wouldn't listen. The big drone at the front of the room came after me, but I gave it a dose of Devonol mist from the spritz gun. When last seen, it was trying to eat a light fixture. But there was too many of them. I ran. They're out there now, looking for me. Flano, you've got to help me. The horror. The horror.
9: Of course I will, X. Oh, what you've been through. Why couldn't I have listened to you in the first place? Amplifying beam power now. Are you prepared to receive?
16: Prepared? Believe me, I've been waiting for weeks.
9: Beam power at maximum.
16: Give it to me, Flano. Give it to me.
9: Here it comes, dear X.
16: Well?
9: Can't you feel it?
16: It isn't in yet.
9: It has to be.
16: No, it isn't. I don't feel anything. Flano! Flano! I'm losing transmission.
9: It's the flares. They've started up again.
16: What? I can't hear you.
9: The flares from Regulus. Another storm.
16: Just send the beams. I'll transmit on route.
9: I can't. The flares are chewing up the beam.
16: How long do you think it'll be before you get rid of the flares?
9: Adjusting time calibrations to the orbit of the unnamed planet. Anywhere from a week to 20 years.
16: 20 years? Flano, you can't help me. Don't leave me here.
9: X. X.
16: No!
9: God, oh God, take me out of here. Take me away. Take me on the landing pad. Take me off the floor. Shoot me up with Drago dust. Put your swizzle up my Nord Quince, so I can't think straight. Anything, just get the sound of that voice at my oral receptor.
13: Well, sure, honey. I mean, me and Wallow weren't thinking of sex. But if that's what you're in the mood for, here, have another drink. So, with you and me and Wallow, we got a Fleep, a Nordic, and a Mook. We just need to find a Bleeny. And a willing point, and we can all go back to my place and quince our assorted parts off.
3: Don't lose hearts. The year is yet young.
13: Hey, 3 out of 5. It's all downhill from here. What's so funny?
9: I know a place. It'd be easy.
13: No, I'm not going into one of those rent-a-point parlors. I've never had to pay for it in my life.
9: Yeah, even easier than that. You see, X got through another transmission.
14: came up on the recorder. Picked up automatic in down time.
16: I got away. Got Agent X-12. Anyone receiving? After me.
6: I got away.
16: You got it for your own sake. Seal it off. Seal off the unnamed planet. Code Z-Flex-3 forever. Too late for me. Save yourselves. I should have seen it right off. The ones with the bumps and the ones without. Well, what kind of a psychopath would I have to be to...
6: They caught me. They put me in a school. That's what they call them, the transmogrifying centers.
16: When I grow up.
6: Actually, it'd be keen to have my own car and get a job. Computer science seems to be the only one.
16: What am I saying? Listen. Quarantine. On the unnamed planet, they have only two sexes.
17: Oh. I'm going to be... That's the most disgusting, sick-minded. What kind of a pervert would think of... Mm-hmm. Stay away. Don't even look at me. I want a shower for a month.
14: Forever. Trapped. Forever. Only two.
9: Bardoid, bring me a double. Make me sane again.
4: I think it would take more than a double, Gargles.
3: Me, Phils.
4: Certainly. Immediately. Coming right up.
14: Well, what's wrong with you? How come you didn't run off screaming like your friend there? Nothing makes you sick? Or you think I just made it up to get rid of that cack breath? Oh, you go ahead and think that if it makes you feel better. But they used to say it, my God. There are more things in matter and space than are dreamt of in our physiology. Mm-hmm. I don't know why they used to say that. You know? You're not bad looking.
3: Uh-huh.
14: What do you say? 2 out of 5. Like you said, the year is young. Yeah. If I haven't turned you off forever. 4X. 2 sexes.
3: Only on the unnamed planet, you say.
18: Pity. Pity Dario didn't hang around a little longer. Might have learned a thing or two. But set him up, Bardoid. Gargles all round. Make it one for poor doomed X-12, and one more for the vanishing point.
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0: Will you have a polo, dear Liza? Dear Liza, will you have a polo, dear Liza? Polo.
1: How very kind of you, dear Henry. I most certainly will. I'll have three or four, or maybe more.
0: But you take me old tube.
1: Because they happen to be my tube of polo, dear Henry. Have one.
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2: 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Everybody.
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4: My name, Arch Obler. Tonight, a story I enjoyed writing for you because, well, frightening as the thought may be, it could happen.
5: Furthermore, I might speak frankly, my dear Diane. The basic thing wrong with woman is her nose. Let's cut it off.
6: Russell Adams.
5: Then there's the matter of her ears. Look at them.
6: Well?
5: They're too obvious. Cut them off, too.
6: No nose, no ears. Oh, a fine art critic you turned out to be.
5: Oh, is this thing odd?
6: Russ Adams, I hate you. I think it's the best piece of sculpture I've ever done.
5: Egomaniac.
6: Oh, will you go away?
5: Not until I tell my wife how much I adore her. How about stopping the artistic endeavors for the night and romancing with the old man?
6: Any night.
5: Come on. Out on the veranda. There's a moon.
6: Spoken as Professor Russell J. Adams, instructor of astronomy at our beloved university.
5: I don't know a single scientific fact about this moon. It's a special satellite built entirely for romance.
6: Then it's a date.
5: After you, fair Diane? Why do you laugh?
6: Just thinking it's a good thing we haven't any neighbors, or they'd think we were honeymooning.
5: 10 years and 2 more weeks.
6: Sweet.
5: Why?
6: For remembering.
5: Where are the sign?
6: Oh, it's such a lovely night.
5: Yes. You're very lovely with the moonlight in your hair.
6: Darling.
5: 335 days out of the year, moonlight to me is just a reflected light of the sun. A light interesting only that it may be analyzed spectroscopically. But these 30 days of our vacation, Diane. Oh, what a magical change. It's a soft lover's moon hanging in the heavens only to brighten your loveliness.
6: Oh, and people wonder why I can't get excited about Ronald Coleman.
5: Coleman? Who's he?
6: Spoken like a true professor. He's a motion picture star. An absolute paragon of romance.
5: Oh, well, perhaps I shouldn't neglect my movie going. Oh, so much I mean. With such paragons to teach one.
6: You do all right. Oh, Russell.
5: What's the matter?
6: I saw the brightest shooting star.
5: Is that all? The way you gasp, I thought you saw the angel of death himself galloping over those meadows.
6: There's another one. Look, Russell.
5: My dear, for 11 months out of the year, the heavens have my full and undivided attention. Oh, but during this blessed month, let the heavens fall, I can't be bothered.
6: I never saw such bright shooting stars.
5: Yes, and another thing, my dear. As the wife of an accredited professor of astronomy, I think it no more than fitting that you give the phenomena that you observed its proper name, namely the fall of a meteor.
6: There's another one. And another. Oh, Russ, how bright and beautiful.
5: They travel at such a tremendous rate, the friction of our atmosphere burns them into a fiery vapor.
6: There's more of them. Look, one after the other. I've never seen so many shooting stars.
5: Uh-uh.
6: I mean so many meteors in all my life. Oh, so that's why you wanted me out here.

0: You knew about this meteor shower, didn't you?
1: It's one of heaven's free spectacles in this constellation. Every 3 years, and this happens to be the third year.
0: How frightening.
1: Why frightening?
0: Those great masses of stone and iron coming from who knows where in interstellar space, traveling millions and millions of miles, and then going up in such glorious flame just as they reach the end of their journey.
1: Not all goes to flame. Hundreds of them strike the earth each year.
0: Well, Russell, there's no danger.
1: Oh, no. The probabilities of being struck on the head by that cosmic rubbish is about 1,000 times more remote than winning a sweepstake without buying a ticket.
0: Well, look. That one. The brightest of all.
1: Wait, Diane. What's that?
0: I don't know. Something from
1: look
0: the sky. It's shooting star.
1: Look out, Diane.
0: Russ.
1: All right, dear. Everything's all right.
0: What? How?
1: A meteor. Must have landed out in the field there. Here, let me help you. You all right, dearest?
0: Yes, I'm all right. Russ, where are you going?
1: Out there. Where it must have buried itself. Wait here. I'll be right back.
0: No, I'm going with you.
1: All right, if you want to. Oh, Diane, what an experience we've had. The one chance in a million I spoke about almost occurred to us.
0: But, Russ, was it really a shooting star? That explosion like a bombshell?
1: A bombshell of the universe.
0: What will we find out there?
1: A fragment of the meteorite,
0: I hope. But it'll burn.
1: No. All of its heat will have been dissipated. Then again, it may have exploded into 1,000 minute pieces. I pray to heaven that it hasn't.
0: I'm afraid.
1: No. The danger's all over. Here. The moon's so bright. If any of the mass landed, I should be able to find the torn ground where it smashed through the turf.
0: Oh, please, darling, let's wait until morning.
1: No, I must find the thing at once. The moon gives plenty of light. From the brightness of the flash, I'm positive that the meteor landed someplace right in here. I'll tell you. Look.
0: What?
1: The turf, all torn up. This is the place.
0: Russell, are you mad? Get up off the ground.
1: Right here. It must have struck a glancing blow off the brow of a ridge. I've got it.
0: What?
1: A fragment of it. Still warm. See? No larger than a baseball. All that was left of it.
0: That's a meteor?
1: A meteor, right. All that's left of the meteor that burned and exploded. What a find.
0: Drop it, Russ.
1: What are you talking
0: about?
1: Throw
0: it away.
1: Come back to the house.
0: What are you going to do with it?
1: Diane, what's the matter with you? Your face.
0: I don't know. Somehow I'm afraid for all of us.
1: Afraid? Good heavens, my dear. There's nothing dangerous about this. A mass metal that's 90% iron. Why, it's as harmless as any inert piece of metal. Come to the study. I'll show you where the rush of air against the incandescent
0: Russ,
1: metal.
0: Wait.
1: Huh?
0: Someone's crying.
1: Yes.
0: I'll go and see. It's Helga. Oh, Helga, you poor thing. We forgot all about you.
2: Oh, Mrs. Adams, it was exploding.
0: Now. Everything's all right, Helga.
1: What's going on, Diane?
0: Oh, poor Helga. The explosion frightened her out of her wit.
2: Oh, Mr. Professor Adams, we die. We all die.
1: Don't be a fool.
2: The fire, it come from the sky. It kill us. It kill you and me and everybody. We die. Everybody
1: stop it.
2: Dies.
1: Stop it. For heaven's sake, stop that.
2: Die.
1: Take care of her, Diane. Give her a positive or something.
0: All right, Russell. All right now, Helga. Everything's all right. Right.
1: I'm going to get at this meteorite, so please quiet the dumb fool down as quickly as you can. Superstitious idiot. Simple phenomenon, and she thinks the world's ending. Simple little meteorite. Iron, a bit of nickel content. Nothing particularly unusual. Oh, Diane, quiet her down, will you?
0: Yes. She'll be all right.
1: You look a little rocky yourself. Here, sit here.
0: She's very frightened.
1: Yeah, and even you, Diane.
0: Well?
1: You've acted so strangely, as if this inert piece of cosmic metal could cause some supernatural ability.
0: What are you going to do with it?
1: Nothing. Examine it. Here, I'll take some of this nitric acid. Where's that bottle? Yeah. Now watch closely, and I'll show you that the stone consists of ordinary elements. Iron.
0: Russell.
1: What?
0: This mark on it. How strange.
1: Funny, I hadn't noticed it before.
0: Circles the entire stone.
1: I wouldn't be a bit surprised that a blow right here would break it in half. Yes, I think I'll try to do that.
0: No, Russ. Leave it alone.
1: Good heavens, Diane. Nothing but a stone. All I'm going to do is try and break it along this fissure. You had a hammer and a drill. Here. Wonder if the stone break. Almost solid metal. I'll try. George, it did. Clean in half. What?
0: Look what's inside.
1: Flesh.
0: Oh, Rathaus.
1: Negative ray protoplasmic. No, it can't be. It can't. This is a meteor. It came from out there. There is no flesh. Nothing could live.
0: Russ, look.
1: Huh?
0: It's growing.
1: Growing?
3: Ladies and gentlemen, a shooting star flashes out of the sky and falls to Earth. And in it, something living from out of interstellar space. Yes. If this is the time to take a breath before going on with tonight's lights-out play, the story of Professor Adams and his wife and the thing from out beyond our world, a meteorite had fallen, and Professor Adams had broken it open, and there was a gray nugget of flesh inside, which, even as the professor and his wife stood watching, began to grow.
0: Faster and faster. Gray flesh. Growing. Russ, I'm afraid.
1: No, Di, no. Wait, control yourself. This is something we've got to see, both of us, calmly, so we can tell others clearly what we saw.
0: I'll try. Russ, keep your arm around me.
1: Larger and larger. Listen, the noise as it grows.
0: I hear it. When will it stop? When?
1: Look. Look.
0: I can't. That horrible gray flesh.
1: But you must see it. Look. It's forming into something.
0: What?
1: A head. It's forming into a head.
0: Oh!
1: How can it be, Diane? Flesh in a meteor growing. Growing into a head.
0: I see it. A head. Horrible head.
1: Diane, you heard.
0: Yes.
1: The head without body speaking.
4: Yes, speaking.
0: Russell.
1: You hear and understand me?
0: Sickless. Laughing.
4: I laugh at the fear and wonder in your simple little faces.
1: Who are you? What are you?
4: If I told you, would your little earth minds understand?
1: Tell us, whatever you are. Tell us what you are.
4: What you on earth will soon have for masters.
1: No, wait, Diane. I must know. You thing, what can I call you? Tell me what you mean, you masters.
4: Surely you simple little men do not think that in you creation has reached the ultimate.
0: No. Gray flesh talking. I'm getting out.
4: You will stay.
0: Russ, I can't move.
1: Nor I.
4: You cannot move.
1: Who are you? Tell us, who are you?
4: You saw how I came.
1: A tiny bit of protoplasm in that meteorite?
4: So I willed myself to be, to reach your earth.
1: You came here in that? Through space?
4: Through space beyond your furthest conception, earth thing. Many of my people have tried. I am the first to succeed.
1: Then meteors are...
4: Are the means we have used to try and reach this haven of plenty. I am the first. Now there will be others.
0: No.
1: You're from another planet?
4: An old world. Old beyond your understanding. A world grown cold in its age, empty with passing years. We must escape to a young, fertile world. This world.
1: But you're only heads. Heads without bodies.
0: Oh, Russ, I'm so afraid.
1: No, please. I must hear him speak. This that is happening to us is a miracle of all times. Tell me, you there, are you only heads in that world you speak of?
4: Heads, heads. You see what I will you to see.
1: But what are you?
4: A mind and a will beyond your feeble understanding. As far above you as you are above the apes that still must crawl in your jungle.
1: But how can it be that you speak as I speak and understand what I say?
4: Your prattling wearies me. But I tell you this. All that you say, I know. The most profound thought any of you earth things have ever thought is to me as the babbling of children. But now I am hungry. You understand that little thing.
0: Hungry?
3: Hungry?
4: Hungry with a hunger that has driven me over space without ending. Hunger that has brought me here.
1: But what do you eat?
4: You will know.
1: What do you mean?
4: What food could there be here to fill the hunger of such as I? Hunger that would make me entomb myself in metal, flung into space in a hope that chance would bring me through the fire of that air of yours. What food? A thing.
1: I don't know. Tell me.
4: Come closer. A thing.
1: Oh, no.
4: And why, oh, no, a thing?
1: You don't... Human?
4: Human. You think you crawling worms are human to us.
1: But if you're man...
4: But we are not man. You are the cattle, and we are the keepers.
1: Oh.
4: You raise the cattle for life, and we for centuries have raised such as you on our world for life. But now, as I told you, our world has grown too old and too cold. The herds of you die, and we grow hungry. That is why I am here. We need new cattle. Here there are so many of you. Earth woman.
0: Russell, it spoke to me.
1: We've got to get out of here.
4: Earth. Woman.
0: No, no. Stop it. Don't look at me. Stop it.
4: Come closer.
1: No. Don't listen to him, Diane.
0: Closer.
1: No, no. Don't move, Diane. Stay where you are. Stay right there.
4: You hear only me, Earth woman.
0: Only you.
1: No, Diane. No. Don't say that. Don't look at that monster, Diane.
4: Closer, Diane.
0: Yes.
1: No.
0: Closer.
1: No, Diane. Stand still. Don't move toward it. Don't.
4: Closer,
1: no,
4: Diane.
1: No.
0: Closer.
1: Monster. Not Diane. Diane, I beg of you. Don't go closer to it.
4: Closer.
1: No.
4: Closer.
1: No. I'll kill you.
4: Closer.
1: If I could only get through you.
0: No.
4: Soon you will move to me as she
1: no.
4: is. Closer.
1: No. Diane.
0: Closer.
1: If I could move.
4: Closer.
1: Diane.
0: Closer.
1: I've got to find the way.
4: Closer.
1: The strength to stop him.
0: Closer.
1: Diane, you're almost...
4: Closer.
1: I've got to...
0: Closer.
1: That bottle.
5: Nitric acid.
4: Chloride.
5: The bottle. Got it.
4: Close.
5: Yes.
4: Close
5: yes,
4: me.
5: Close to you, monster. Take this.

0: pool of flesh. Flesh. That's all. Diane, wake up. Open your eyes. I've killed the thing. I killed it.
1: Oh,
0: Diane, it's all right.
1: Russell,
0: I've killed it.
1: Oh.
0: Diane, look. Outside, it's still dark. Yes, the sky's still streaked with the Russian meteorites. And that thing said more of the monsters of his breed are trying to reach this earth to feel that devil's hunger in them. Another meteorite is just little. And in it, perhaps... Oh, Diane. Diane. Is that truly to be end for mankind?
2: Mr. Obler, will the end of the world come that way?
3: Well, Frank, if you mean will the end for mankind come out of interstellar space in the form of a flying meteor, well, there are some mighty interesting theories along that line. The amazing thing about it, Frank, is that there are so many logical and thoroughly possible ways in which the entire tribe of mankind could be wiped off the earth at any moment. I'm not talking about famine or what's close to all of us, war. I mean other ways. A star moves into our darkness from somewhere out there in the blackness of interstellar space, and the pull of its presence might turn our spinning globe headlong into the sun. In a split second, all of mankind, all his buildings, wonderful possessions, his precious little pile, would go up in a flash of fire. Or out of the sun itself, the very source of our life, as we all know, could shoot a long stream of explosive flame that would curl around us and again, well, so quickly that no man would know what had happened. In split seconds, this earth would be a charred, uninhabited spheroid. Yes, when one stops to think what a tiny little grain of sand this haughty world of ours actually is in the dark sea of space, and when we realize how precarious little mankind's hold is on this earth, the spectacle of man's inhumanity to man becomes a cosmic joke.
2: Well, all of those things are certainly interesting to think about, Mr. Obler, but tell us now, what's going to happen next week?
3: Next week, Vos Triste. No, that's not a dance. It's a story of chance. That unpredictable chance that makes one man a saint and the next man a Hitler. The flip of a coin, the turn of a card, the bend of a road. I think you'll like what we have to offer you, but as usual, next week.
2: Lights Out will come to you again next Tuesday at this same time. Be sure to listen to Arch Obler's weird story of Vos Triste.

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2: What has a hazelnut in every bite?
3: Sorry!
2: And thick milk chocolate for your delight?
3: Sorry!
2: Nougat and caramel golden light?
3: Sorry!
2: And don't forget the hazelnut in every bite! And again! What has a hazelnut in every bite?
3: Sorry!
2: Thick milk chocolate for your delight?
3: Sorry!
2: Nougat and caramel golden light? And don't forget the hazelnut in every bite!
3: Sorry!
2: A hazelnut in every bite!
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0: The story this time comes from the book Fun with Your New Head by Thomas M. Dish, a story which is entitled Descending. Ketchup, mustard, pickle relish, mayonnaise, two kinds of salad dressing, bacon grease, and a lemon. Oh yes, two trays of ice cubes. In the cupboard, it wasn't much better. Jars and boxes of spice, flour, sugar, salt, and a box of raisins. An empty box of raisins. Not even any coffee, not even tea, which he hated. Nothing in the mailbox but a bill from Underwood's. $4.75 in change jingled in his coat pocket, the plunder of the Chianti bottle that he had promised himself never to break open. He was spared the unpleasantness of having to sell his books. They had all been sold. The letter to Graham had gone out a week ago. If his brother intended to send him something this time, it would have come by now. I should be desperate, he thought. Perhaps I am. He might have looked in the Times, but no, that was too depressing, applying for jobs at $50 a week and being turned down. Not that he blamed them. He wouldn't have hired himself. He had been a grasshopper for years, and the ants were on to his tricks. Descending the stairway to the first floor, he encountered Mrs. Beale, who was pretending to sweep the well-swept floor of the entrance.
1: Good afternoon. I suppose it's good morning for you, huh?
0: Oh, good afternoon, Mrs. Beale.
1: Your letter come?
0: No, not yet.
1: Well, remember, the first of the month isn't far off.
0: Yes, indeed, Mrs. Beale. At the subway station, he considered a moment before answering the attendant. One token or two? And he decided two. After all, he had no choice but to return to his apartment. The first of the month was still a long way off. If Jean Valjean had had a charge account, he would never have gone to prison. Having thus cheered himself, he settled down to enjoy the ads in the subway car. Smoke. Try, eat, live, see, drink, use, buy. At 34th Street, he got off and entered Underwood's department store directly from the train platform. Fancy Groceries was on 5. He made his selection judiciously. A jar of Instant and a 2-pound can of drip ground coffee. A large tin of corned beef, packaged soups, and boxes of pancake mix and condensed milk. Jam, peanut butter, and honey. 6 cans of tuna fish. And then he indulged himself in perishables, English cookies, and Edam cheese. A small frozen pheasant. Even fruitcake. He never ate so well as when he was broke. And he couldn't afford to. After ringing up his charge, the clerk checked the number on his card against her list of closed or doubtful accounts. She smiled apologetically and handed the card back. The bag of groceries weighed a good 20 pounds. Carrying it with the exquisite casualness of a burglar passing before a policeman with his loot, he took the escalator to the bookshop on the 8th floor. His choice of books was determined by the same principle as his choice of groceries. First, the Staples, 2 Victorian novels he had never read, Vanity Fair and Middlemarch, the Sayers translation of Dante, and a 2-volume anthology of German plays, none of which he had read and few he had even heard of. And then the Perishables, a sensational novel that had reached the bestseller list via the Supreme Court, and 2 mysteries. He'd begun to feel giddy with self-indulgence. He reached into his jacket pocket for a coin. Heads, a new suit, and tails, the sky room. Tails. The sky room on 15 was empty of all but a few women chatting over coffee and cakes. He was able to get a seat by a window. He ordered from the a la carte side of the menu and finished his meal with espresso and baklava. He handed the waitress his credit card and tipped her 50 cents. Over his second cup of coffee, he began Vanity Fair. And rather to his surprise, he found himself enjoying it. The waitress returned with his card and the receipt for the meal. Since the sky room was on the top floor of Underwood's, there was only one escalator to take now, descending. Writing down, he continued to read Vanity Fair. He could read anywhere, in restaurants and subways, even walking down the street. At each landing, he made his way from the foot of one escalator to the head of the next without lifting his eyes from the book. When he came to the bargain basement, he would be only a few steps from the subway turnstile. He was halfway through chapter 6, on page 55 to be exact, when he began to feel something amiss. How long does this damn thing take to reach the basement? He stopped at the next landing, but there was no sign to indicate on what floor he was, nor any door by which he might re-enter the store. Deducing from this that he was between floors, he took the escalator down one more flight, only to find the same perplexing absence of landmarks. There was, however, a water fountain, and he stopped to take a drink. I must have gone to a sub-basement, but this was not too likely, after all. Escalators were seldom provided for janitors and stock boys. He waited on the landing, watching the steps of the escalator slowly descend toward him, and at the end of their journey, telescope in upon themselves and disappear. He waited a long while, and no one else came down the moving steps. Perhaps the store's closed. Having no wristwatch and having rather lost track of the time, he had no way of knowing. At last he reasoned that he had become so engrossed in the Thackeray novel that he had simply stopped on one of the upper landings, say on 8, to finish a chapter and had read on to page 55 without even realizing that he was making no progress on the escalators. When he read, he could forget everything else. He must therefore still be somewhere above the main floor. The absence of exits, although disconcerting, could be explained by some quirk of the floor plan. The absence of signs was merely carelessness on the part of the management. He tucked Vanity Fair into his shopping bag and stepped onto the grilled lip of the down-going escalator. Not, it must be admitted, without a certain degree of reluctance. At each landing, he marked his progress by a number spoken aloud. By 8, he was uneasy. By 15... he was desperate. It was, of course, possible that he had to descend 2 flights of stairs for every floor of the department store. And with this possibility in mind, he counted off 15 more landings. Dazedly, and as though to deny the reality of this seemingly interminable stairwell, he continued his descent. When he stopped again at the 45th landing, he was trembling. He was afraid. He rested the shopping bag on the bare concrete floor of the landing, realizing that his arm had gone quite sore from supporting the 20 pounds and more of groceries and books. He discounted the enticing possibility that it was all a dream, for the dream world is the reality of the dreamer, to which he could not weakly surrender. No more than one could surrender to the realities of life. Besides, he was not dreaming. Of that he was quite sure. He checked his pulse. It was fast, say 80 a minute. He rode down 2 more flights, counting his pulse. 80 almost exactly. 2 flights took only 1 minute. He could read approximately 1 page a minute, a little less on an escalator. Now suppose he had spent 1 hour on the escalators while he had read. 60 minutes. 120 floors, plus 47 that he had counted, 167. The sky room was on 15. 167 minus 15 equals 152. He was in the 152nd sub-basement. That was impossible. The appropriate response to an impossible situation was to deal with it as though it were commonplace. Ergo, he would return to Underwood's the same way he had, apparently, left it. He would walk up 152 flights of down-going escalators. Taking the steps 3 at a time and running, it was almost like going up a regular staircase. But after ascending the 2nd escalator in this manner, he found himself already out of breath. There was no hurry. He would not allow himself to be overtaken by panic, no. He picked up the bag of groceries and books he had left on that landing, waiting for his breath to return, and darted up a third and a fourth flight. While he rested on the landing, he tried to count the steps between floors, but his count differed depending on whether he counted with the current or against it, down or up. The average was roughly 18 steps, and the steps appeared to be 8 or 9 inches deep. Each flight was therefore about 12 feet. It was at least one-third of a mile as the plumb drops to Underwood's main floor. He ate, and he rested. Sleeping, he dreamed he was falling down a bottomless pit. Waking, he discovered nothing had changed except the dull ache in his legs, which had become a sharp pain. Overhead, a single strip of fluorescent lighting snaked down the stairwell. The mechanical purr of the escalator seemed to have heightened to the roar of a Niagara, and their rate of descent seemed to have increased proportionately. Fever, he decided, and he stood up stiffly and flexed some of the soreness from his muscles. Halfway up the third escalator, his legs gave way under him. He attempted the climb again and succeeded. He collapsed again on the next flight. Lying on the landing where the escalator had deposited him, he realized that his hunger had returned. He also needed to have water. He remembered the water fountain he had drunk from yesterday, and he found another 3 floors below. It's so much easier going down. His groceries were down there. To go after them now, he would erase whatever progress he had made in his ascent. Perhaps Underwood's main floor was only a few more flights up, or 100. There was no way to know. Because he was hungry, and because he was tired, and because the futility of mounting endless flights of descending escalators was, as he now considered it, a labor of Sisyphus, he returned, descended, gave in. At first, he allowed the escalator to take him along at its own mild pace. But he soon grew impatient of this. He found that the exercise of running down the steps 3 at a time was not so exhausting as running up. It was refreshing almost. And by swimming with the current instead of against it, his progress, if such it can be called, was appreciable. In only minutes, he was back at his cache of groceries. After eating half the fruitcake and a little cheese, he fashioned his coat into a sort of sling for the groceries, knotting the sleeves together and then buttoning it closed. With one hand at the collar and the other about the hem, he could carry all his food with him. He looked up the descending staircase with a scornful smile, for he had decided, with the wisdom of failure, to abandon that venture. If the stairs wanted to take him down, then down giddily he would go. Then down he did go. Down dizzily, down, down. And always it seemed faster, spinning about lightly on his heels at each landing so that there was hardly any break in the wild speed of his descent. Down. Ever deeper down. Twice he slipped at the landings. Once he missed his footing in a mid-leap on the escalator, hurtled forward, letting go of the sling of groceries and falling, hands stretched out to cushion him onto the steps, which imperturbably continued their descent. He must have been unconscious then, for he woke up in a pile of groceries with a split cheek and a splitting headache. The telescoping steps of the escalator gently grazed his heels. He knew then his first moment of terror, a premonition that there was no end to his descent. But this feeling gave way quickly to a laughing fit. He shouted, "I'm going to hell!" Though he could not drown with his voice the steady purr of the escalators. "This is the way to hell. Abandon hope, all ye who enter here." If only I were going to hell, he reflected. If that were the case, it would make sense. Not quite orthodox sense, but some sense. A little. Sanity, however, was so integral to his character that neither hysteria nor horror could long have their way with him. He gathered up his groceries again, relieved to find that only the jar of instant coffee had been broken this time. He began a more deliberate descent. He returned to Vanity Fair, reading it as he paced down the down-going steps. He did not let himself consider the extent of the abyss into which he was plunging, and the vicarious excitement of the novel helped him keep his thoughts from his own situation. At page 235, he lunched on the remainder of the cheese and fruitcake. At 523, he rested and dined on the English cookies dipped in peanut butter. If he could regard this absurd dilemma merely as a struggle for survival, another chapter in his own Robinson Crusoe story, he might get to the bottom of this mechanical vortex alive and sane. He thought proudly that many people in his position could not have adjusted. They would have gone mad. Of course, he was descending. But he was still sane. He had chosen his course. Now he was following it. There was no night in the stairwell and scarcely any shadows. He slept when his legs could no longer bear his weight and his eyes were tearful from reading. Sleeping, he dreamed that he was continuing his descent on the escalators. Waking, his hand resting on the rubber railing that moved along at the same rate as the steps, he discovered this to be the case. Somnambulistically, he had ridden the escalators further down into this mild, interminable hell, leaving behind his bundle of food and even the still unfinished Thackeray novel. Stumbling up the escalators, he began, for the first time, to cry. Without the novel, there was nothing to think of but this. His legs, which had only been slightly wearied by his descent, gave out 20 flights up. His spirit gave out soon after. Again, he turned around, allowed himself to be swept up by the current, or, more exactly, swept down. The escalator seemed to be traveling more rapidly now, the pitch of the steps to be more pronounced, but he no longer trusted the evidence of his senses. Continuing his descent, he occupied himself with a closer analysis of his environment, not undertaken with any hope of bettering his condition, but only for lack of other diversions. The walls and ceilings were hard, smooth, and off-white. The escalator steps were a dull nickel color, the treads being somewhat shinier, the crevices darker. Did that mean that the treads were polished from use? Or were they designed in that fashion? The treads were half an inch wide and spaced apart from each other by the same width. They projected slightly over the edge of each step, resembling somewhat the head of a barber's shears. Whenever he stopped at a landing, his attention would become fixed on the illusory disappearance of the steps as they sank flush to the floor and then slid tread in groove into the grilled base plate. Less and less would he run or even walk down the stairs, content merely to ride his chosen step from top to bottom of each flight, and at the landing, step onto the escalator that would transport him to the floor below. The stairwell now had tunneled, by his calculations, miles beneath the department store. So many miles that he began to congratulate himself on his unsought adventure, wondering if he had established some sort of record. In the days that followed, when his only nourishment was the water from the fountains provided at every tenth landing, he thought frequently of food, preparing imaginary meals from the store of groceries he'd left behind, savoring the ideal sweetness of the honey, the richness of the soup which he would prepare by soaking the powder in the emptied cookie tin, licking the film of gelatin lining the open can of corned beef. When he thought of the 6 cans of tuna fish, his anxiety became intolerable, for he had no way to open them. Merely to stamp on them would not be enough. What then? and he turned the question over and over in his head. Then a curious thing happened. He quickened again the speed of his descent, faster now than when first he had done this, eagerly, headlong, absolutely heedless. The several landings seemed to flash by like a montage of flight, each scarcely perceived before the next was before him. A demonic, pointless race. And why? He was running, so he thought, toward his store of groceries, either believing that they had been left below or thinking that he was running up. Clearly, he was delirious. It did not last. His weakened body could not maintain the frantic pace, and he awoke from his delirium confused and utterly spent. Now began another, more rational delirium, a madness fired by logic. Lying on the landing, rubbing a torn muscle in his ankle, he speculated on the nature, origin, and purpose of the escalators. Reasoned thought was of no more use to him, however, than unreasoning action. Ingenuity was helpless to solve a riddle that had no answer, which was its own reason, self-contained and whole. He, not the escalators, needed an answer. Perhaps his most interesting theory was the notion that these escalators were a kind of exercise wheel, like those found in a squirrel cage, from which, because it was a closed system, there could be no escape. Now, this theory required some minor alterations in his conception of the physical universe, which had always appeared highly Euclidean to him before, a universe in which his descent, seemingly along a plumb line, was in fact describing a loop. This theory cheered him, for he might hope, coming full circle, to return to his store of groceries again, if not to Underwood's. Perhaps in his abstracted state, he had passed one or the other already several times without observing. Theories, he thought. I don't need theories. I must get on with it. And so, favoring his good leg, he continued his descent, although his speculations did not immediately cease. They became, if anything, more metaphysical. They became vague. Eventually, he could regard the escalators as being entirely matter of fact, requiring no more explanation than by their sheer existence they offered him. He discovered that he was losing weight. Being so long without food, by the evidence of his beard, he estimated that more than a week had gone by. This was only to be expected. Yet there was another possibility that he could not exclude, that he was approaching the center of the earth, where, as he understood, all things were weightless. Now that, he thought, is something worth striving for. He had discovered a goal. On the other hand, he was dying, a process he did not give all the attention it deserved. Unwilling to admit this eventuality, and yet not so foolish as to admit any other, he sidestepped the issue by pretending to hope. Maybe someone will rescue me, he hoped. But his hope was as mechanical as the escalators he rode, intended, in much the same way, to sink. From the bottom, which he conceived of as the center of the earth, there would be literally nowhere to go but up. Probably another chain of escalators. Ascending escalators, but preferably by an elevator. It was important to believe in a bottom. Thought was becoming as difficult, as demanding, as painful as once his struggle to ascend had been. His perceptions were fuzzy. He did not know what was real and what was imaginary. He thought he was eating and discovered that he was gnawing at his hand. He thought he had come to the bottom. It was a large, high-ceilinged room. Signs pointed to another escalator, ascending, but there was a chain across it and a small typed announcement that read, "Out of order. Please bear with us while the escalators are being repaired. Thank you, the management." He laughed weakly. He devised a way to open the tuna fish cans. He would slip the can sideways beneath the projecting treads of the escalator, just at the point where the steps were sinking flush to the floor. Either the escalator would split the can open or the can would jam the escalator. Perhaps if one escalator were jammed, the whole chain of them would stop. He should have thought of that before. But he was nevertheless quite pleased to have thought of it at all. His body seemed to weigh so little now. He must have come hundreds of miles, thousands. Again, he descended. Then, he was lying at the foot of the escalator. His head rested on the cold metal of the base plate, and he was looking at his hand, the fingers of which were pressed into the creviced grill. One after another, in perfect order, the steps of the escalator slipped into these crevices, tread and groove, rasping at his fingertips, occasionally tearing away a sliver of his flesh. That was the last thing he remembered.

Our story this time is titled Descending, from a book by Thomas M. Dish called Fun with Your New Head. This is Michael Hansen speaking. Engineering by Steve Gordon. Mind Webs is a production of WHA Radio in Madison, a service of University of Wisconsin Extension.

0: Inside every Cape Plum, there's a nice clean stone asking to be let out. There's a very sweet sound to Cape Plums when you have them for afters.
1: And how much is that vase?
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2: They were my dearest friends. Always have been. Always will be. Pepe and Christopher Farringford. I once proposed to her, but she told me she loved me far too much to marry me. A month later, she went to the altar with my best friend, and I spent the next 5 years puzzling out how a beautiful girl could possibly love someone too much to marry them. I went abroad. China, Australia, East Africa. I enjoyed good times, experienced the ebb and flow of fortune. Never married. Never forgot Petal. Then one day, I grew sick of traveling. I'd made money, but I didn't have much I wanted to do with it. So I sent a telegram to Sea Point, Bainbridge, the Isle of Wight, on the off chance that the Farringfords still lived there. They did, with 4 children. She was lovelier than ever. It was Christmas time, December the 19th, as a matter of fact. The strangest Christmas I've ever known. My story doesn't directly concern the gorgeous Petal or her husband, Chris. It concerns a mother and all my days, my memory. I shall never, never forget her. In our series, Beyond Midnight, we present A Time for Thunder. Written and produced by Michael McCabe.

0: picked up Ben. Well, then he picked up the bottle again.
1: Oh, no. No.
2: It's been a terrible 10 years, Dave. She gets hysterical at the drop of a hat.
3: It leaves her any day now, you know. Carried away in a fit of laughter.
2: R.I.P.
1: Give me a drink.
2: Do you know what the time is?
1: And the drink.
3: That one was nearer. Maybe it's the time. My friends, the hour is 3 of the morning.
1: Oh, night is young. Drink.
3: That's not what you're going to be saying at 6:30 when Steve wakes up.
4: Why isn't it Christmas Day yet? Why? I want it to be Christmas Day now.
1: You know you're not to be mentally deficient.
3: He is.
1: Oh. They say the father always gives the favorite the toughest time.
3: Hmm?
1: What's it like to be back on the island again after so long, Dave? Oh, 10 years.
3: Children, bye-bye. Dave, you're staying till the new year, and that's that. No argument. In which case, there's a whole week to hear the Fletcher impressions on returning to my island home. Bed.
1: Only half past. What'd you say?
3: Dawn's coming. Look. It's going to be wet tomorrow, too. Today, I should say. Bed, go and take the chill off the sheets.
1: You do look tired, you're done.
5: Publish me, thank heaven.
6: I really
3: just wasn't so happy for that one.

0: lightning out of two. Yeah.
1: Where did that come from?
0: Oh. A picture. Painting. We helped it out of the soda. Pretty, isn't she?

0: out of the cellar.
1: Now that Anna must have been pulled away from the shutter near Cutler 91. I guess it was something to burn at the time. I've never been able to chop down even the dead trees around here. It was a darn cold winter. Only a couple of years ago. We dusted her up, and there she is. We'll have to have a proper look tomorrow. She's about 900 years old. Tons of a wash away my carriages. Okay, Dave. Room's all ready. Just put a hot water bottle in, too, so your feet won't freeze off.
2: Oi! You still there?

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There was a bright moon now. The clouds seemed to have lifted. I watched the moon scudding about in the night sky for a bit, and then, lighting a candle, I went out into the old paneled corridor to find her again. Because it was the memory of her that kept me awake, just as that unbelievably beautiful face has disturbed my rest on a thousand nights since. I don't know how long I had stood in that drafty Christmas passageway, looking up at the long dead face, when the lightning made the house on the cliffs bright

guilty of everything Mutilator has engaged the venerable Master Diamond to carry out the commission. But Master Diamond, I fear, is so young. It is both a sword and archer's which have experienced the joys and sorrows of life to execute a likeness to another man. Then pray how in God's sweet land could the venerable Diamond have tainted? Is it not the strangest thing imaginable that such as he should be termed venerable? Is it an appendage applied only to persons of age, perhaps? How vain I am to stand before a painting of myself. Won't I come down to the dance box?

0: marriage would have been sacrilege. 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It's so odd, the American gentleman. Pardon me, sir, for feeling the mitten. Because I swore that I would be good enough to tell Sophie and myself about the fierce Redskin woman and how the part of our lives.
1: I'm sorry. Who are you?
0: I'm the Mr. Bowman, sir. I beg your pardon, Mr. Bowman, but who should I be?
1: No.
0: Really, that dress is a perfect delight. Thou hast come to the ball in the disguise of a red.

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New smells are same.

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And Annabel Trevelyan and I stood as if frozen, mesmerized,

0: This is your house? Why do you laugh?
1: Oh, it is my father's house. How quaint I am, sir. Be not just so I trade you. Thou art the American who has delivered us for the Christmas tide. But I cannot know about it either. Let's take that to your family.
0: No, I'm not the American. Not American.
1: Then,
0: Annabelle.
1: David. Sit down. Come here for fresh water.
0: Christmas. It's Christmas time.
1: Yes. Christmas 1737,

0: quite trembling.
1: Don't be afraid, please.
0: Afraid?
1: You are afraid of me.
0: Good sir, my little girl, I did. I know perhaps I was distished.
1: Spirit?
0: But yes, upon my... that feeling. It is very, very lucky enough.
1: Annabelle.
0: The light.
1: Candles burn faster. Oh, I haven't any matches, I'm afraid. But it's all right.
0: Perhaps we should go into the light, sir.

0: place their can of pumpkin into the fridge. 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He is an island that is finally passed back to the ancient kings. My good sister.
1: Yes?
0: I see her eyes.
1: I can't. I can see nothing.
0: I dreamed of me, lying in the wheat field.
1: Dreaming?
0: A gentleman from another place, and he came to Bendy near the street. It was my face, sir.
1: You dreamed this?
0: Many times. Then the gentleman did take my hand.
1: I have your hand.
0: Let it raise it a little. And his kiss. Was like icicles.
1: Annabelle? Annabelle? Annabelle?
0: Please, sir, I pray. Do not raise thy voice.
1: Annabelle, please. Don't be afraid. I promise I won't harm you. I promise I couldn't harm you. I love you.
0: The gentleman

0: Oh, he loved me.
1: I love you, love you.
0: I did not dare to love the stranger.
1: Tell me quickly. There isn't much time.
0: I love thee. Oh, I do not know thee. My heart is full of love. But I fear greatly. Why shouldst I fear, David? I love the storm that crossed the firmament. I love to watch.
1: I believe it was a storm that brought us together.
0: A storm?
1: And I'm afraid the storm will... Annabelle, your dream, this dream, do you know who he was, the stranger?
0: Yes.
1: Yes, but where I came from, do you know, can you guess?
0: I think I am from another land. I speak...
1: Another land? I come from no more than a few feet away, but in time, centuries separate us.
0: For the whole of this life of mine, I have waited for you, gentle lover. I shall have to inform the pilot from another far country.
1: No, you must tell him nothing, because you see, you must understand.
0: For the whole of my life, I have waited for him to traverse the seas and walk the island path.
2: I knew that I didn't have more than a few more minutes with her. I couldn't hope to explain to her what I thought had happened, because what had happened was impossible. I heard the approaching storm. The sky was illuminated by brilliant flashes of ancient lightning, and by these flashes I saw her lovely face, and by every stab of light her face grew lovelier.

0: world I've known for since, oh, so many times. A world in which a man might walk and run with his beloved for hours, for days, and never meet a single soul other than his heart's delight. A world unpolluted. A world of beauty, of poetry. My world. But I was born by mistake, out of my time. In the bay of Bembridge, tall-masted ships appeared frozen into that ancient sea. Lifetime searching for you, a lifetime.
1: We shall never come apart again, Mary. We shall not be together.
0: Annabelle,

0: on her hand was a ring. I begged her to give me the ring, and she agreed readily, but I knew that I would never be allowed to carry anything with me on the strangest journey of all.
1: In the garden, close by the spring where the brook overflows, an autumn lane, David, stands the Bunbridge Oak. It is said that a Norman knight did plant it at the time of the conquest. On the northern side, not far from the north, the oak is scarred and there is an indentation there. In it shall I place my ring?
0: No, somewhere safe.
1: But an oak has stood for...
0: There are axes and men and oaks can be chopped down. This house, somewhere in this house.
1: Here? But how is it, my love? How is it?
0: Annabelle, I come from another... In my time, this house is still standing. Please, where?
1: In the library in the morning room. If thou departed from me, then I shall secrete this ring.
0: Where?
1: The month's then. Oh, never in all the world is the sky so angry. Lightning like dawn.
0: The thunder's coming. The loudest of all.

0: dead?
1: No, I did it, Daddy.
0: Please, the ring.
1: Can't you see all these terrible electric storms? Dave?
2: He's looking at the picture again. Got to think about her, haven't you, old son?
3: Blimey, not worth going back to bed. Let's have some tea and decorate.
2: How'd you know about the library? That was pulled down before I ever knew you, wasn't it? Yes, that whole wing went, sir. Oh, when I was a kid.
0: Oh, not... It's gone.
2: Right. What's up? I'm glad they did pull the place down, actually.
1: Otherwise, we'd never have had our family heirloom.
2: Mm-hmm.
1: Look, isn't it beautiful?
2: Oh, only allowed to wear it in high days and holidays, Mike. Very precious. Dad found it behind the paneling in a sort of cubbyhole cupboard place.
1: Oh, darling, not cubbyhole. It's where during the persecution of the Catholics they...
0: Let me see. Yes.
1: Hmm?
2: Quite a few bits and pieces in there, so my dad told me. Letters, bits of rag, all in a box.
0: It's a letters.
1: What's the... Darling, you're most obvious.
0: There are the letters.
1: Just the letters.
2: I haven't a clue, old son.
0: More tea? Chris, that'll love. Forgive me, but it's important. Have you... I mean, are the letters still...
2: Well, I never saw them. I suppose the old boy heaved them away. I mean, there wasn't anything that...
0: She wrote to me. Oh, yes, she did. I'll never have the proof, because the letters were never found. But I don't require any proof. You might, but I don't care about that. I know what I know, and she wrote to me. Perhaps the next day. And her ring. Her ring was on the hand of Bethel Farringford. Her ring from all those years away. I had nothing of her but a memory. A memory more vivid, recalled in flashes of lightning than people I had known all my life. In fact, their faces fade. I can't remember them clearly. I only see her face. My poor dear friends Bethel and Chris thought I'd taken leave of my senses. Because that Christmas, whilst most of the island people were celebrating, I toured the churchyards of Bembridge and Sandown, Active Bay, and even as far as Ryde. I found what I was looking for in the end. My patience was rewarded. It was overgrown, and I had to carefully clean the weathered stone to read, "In loving memory of Annabel, only daughter of the Trevelyans of Bembridge, born April the 15th, 1718, died February the 4th, 1738. 20 years old, I had loved her a few days before Christmas 1737. She died a little more than a month afterwards. With a broken heart, she wrote words to another who had yet to be born, and yet he had kissed her and sworn his love for her. And I shall keep that love holy. There's no one I can ever love now. Only her memory. I have the painting. The Farringtons gave it to me. I don't look at it often now. Somehow my memory is purer. The picture's likeness fades. And the face I see when I close my eyes

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1: Yes, it's for you. 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It's called Cupboard Love. 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Like it?
3: New Cupboard Love. 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

0: 1860s, the Treasury Department's Secret Service has been engaged in suppressing the counterfeiting of United States coins and currency. Dealing as they do with ruthless criminals, the Treasury men face many dangers. But one Secret Service agent, Barry Stanford, is suddenly confronted with a case of murder. As our story begins, he is completely unaware that in a sleazy downtown pool hall and saloon, two men are making plans. Plans which must inevitably invite his professional interference. Listen.
1: My dear fellow, there's no reason for you to adopt this belligerent attitude.
2: Look, mister, for the last time, no drinks on the cuff.
1: I told you I would pay.
2: How? That suit you're wearing is so old, the pockets couldn't hold money, even if you had some, which you haven't.
3: Excuse me.
2: Yes, what is it?
3: Well, I'm glad to buy this old guy a drink. Here, take it out of this.
2: Oh, yes, sir.
1: Oh, my deepest thanks to you, sir.
3: You're quite welcome.
1: To your health, sir.
3: Thank you.
1: Thank you again, young man.
3: You don't remember me, do you?
1: Now, let me recall.
3: I know you. You're William Sweet, huh?
1: I'm flattered you know my name, sir.
3: I was around when you done a job for Big Tony.
1: Oh, to be sure, of course. Your name is...
3: Bradley. Owen Bradley.
1: Of course, Owen. It's a pleasure to see you again, my boy. To your health.
3: Yeah, you still work for Big Tony?
1: No, I'm a freelance.
3: I seen some of them $20 bills you made for Big Tony. Hey, they were swell.
1: Well, I've been intending to get into operation again. I've been looking for a man who could work with me.
3: Doing what?
1: Outside work, you know, passing the bills. Say, you might be just the fellow.
3: Well, that's real nice of you to say that.
1: I mean it. Do you think you might be interested?
3: Sure.
1: Splendid. A barkeep.
2: Yes, what is it?
1: Another round of drinks, sir, please.
2: Now, who's paying?
3: I am.
1: Bless you, my boy. Oh, this is going to be a delightful partnership.
4: And I thought we'd better just check it out. Yeah, I'm calling on the phone of my car. I was driving along 2nd Avenue when I spotted this guy on the sidewalk. I thought Sweets was still in the pen, but this guy is a dead ringer for him. We sent Sweets up 5 years ago and he got a long sentence. Wait, hold on a second. He's going to an art supply store. I'll pull up and maybe get a better look at him when he comes out. Now, as I said, Sweet's got a long sentence. I'll find out if he's wanted. Maybe he's on parole, in which case we've got nothing to pick him up on so far. Right. Okay, get back to me. Thanks. Excuse me, miss. The clerk near the front of the store told me you waited on that man who just left.
5: Yes, sir.
4: Well, I'm Agent Stanford, Secret Service. Here's my ID. I'd like to ask you a couple of questions, if you don't mind.
5: My Secret Service? No, I don't mind.
4: I'd like to know about some of the things he purchased.
5: Well, he bought a boring. That's a cut and tool for engraving metal.
4: Uh-huh.
5: Some very fine pens and some special carbon paper used for transferring lines to metal.
4: Any dyes or inks?
5: Well, he bought a tube of green ink. Let's see, some very fine brushes. Oh, yeah, he did buy some dyes, but I don't remember just what colors. He bought several. That's about all as I remember.
4: Well, thank you. That's all I need to know for now.
5: Not too many calls for the kind of stuff he bought. Must be a real professional artist.
4: He is, miss. He is. He most certainly is.
6: Huh. Is that you, Owen?
3: Yeah, Peggy.
6: Come in here, will you?
3: What do you want, honey?
6: I want to talk to you about that Mr. Sweets.
3: What about Sweets?
6: Look, you don't know because you ain't around this house all day. He's driving me crazy. For a week now, he's had me waiting on him hand and foot every 5 minutes, seems like.
3: What for?
6: What for? First, he's got to have a smock. He says no artist ever works without a smock. Then he's got to have that darn radio going half the time. Claims he needs his mood music.
3: The guy's a genius, honey.
6: To me, he's just a bum.
3: Where is he now?
6: Where else? Locked up in the bedroom. I'm not even allowed in there after I get his bed made. Oh, and another thing. My back feels like a pretzel from sleeping on that living room sofa.
3: What's he working on?
6: A plate for a $20 bill.
3: Hey, I thought he was going to do a 10 spot.
6: Oh, your genius changed his mind. Said Andrew Jackson's face has more character than George Washington's.
7: Ah, Mrs. Bradley, you're both here. Ah, that's excellent, because I have a small request to make of you.
3: Yeah, well, how's it coming?
7: Not as well as it should. No north light.
3: North light?
6: Oh, brother.
7: An artist must have a north light to work in. You'd better look for another apartment.
6: Now, just a minute. There's a couple of things we gotta get straightened out.
3: Now, look, honey.
6: Shut up.
7: Please, no bickering.
6: Look, You've been here a week now, right?
7: Approximately.
6: And in that time, we fed you, bought you some decent clothes, and the supplies you said you needed. And I'm sick of it.
7: Mm.
6: I didn't like the deal in the first place, and I still don't. But I'm willing to put up with your artsy, crafty temperament if it'll pay off for Owen and me.
7: Oh, it'll pay off.
6: When?
7: When I've completed my work. After all, I'm a perfectionist and an artist,
6: oh,
7: and I...
6: Oh, save the corn. Quit stalling and tell us how long it'll be before that plate is finished.
7: I should have it completed, I would say, in a day or so.
6: Then button up your lip and your smock and get to work before money goes out of style.
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11: 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Unless we recognize that they're human beings with feelings, with skills, with a sense of responsibility, then we're adding a handicap that they can't overcome. Let's stop handicapping the handicapped. This public service message brought to you on behalf of the Department of Health, Education, and Welfare and the Advertising Council.

0: Secret Service Agent Stanford speaking. Oh, hello, Andy. I was just about to call you. No, no luck yet. Now, Sweets hasn't been seen by anyone we've questioned since the day I talked with the girl in the art supply store. What? Well, of course it's urgent we find him, even if we ever question him. And he sure raised a few questions with those supplies he bought, the way he's apparently gone underground. I don't suppose any phonies have showed up yet, have they? No, I didn't think so. Okay, I'll let you know.
1: You know, Owen, I think Sweets is milking us. This may not be the Waldorf, but he ain't lived this high on the hog since he was sent up 5 years ago. He's running us. I'm going into that bedroom.
2: But he's working, Peggy. And you're the one who told him to keep working and finish up fast.
1: Look, I ain't been in there since yesterday. Even to make the bed. And I'm not going to spend another night on that sofa.
3: Well, I bring glad tidings. My task is completed.
1: I don't believe it.
3: I invite you to behold this masterpiece.
2: Hey, is that one of the new bills? Let me see it.
3: Don't touch it, please. The ink isn't dry. However, you may look at it. Now, you see?
1: Oh, not bad. Yeah, not bad.
3: My dear girl, it's perfection. Just gaze at Andrew Jackson's noble countenance. Huh? Observe that lofty brow, the sweep of the hair. Here's a genuine $20 note. Compare them.
2: Oh. Hey, yours is even better.
3: Naturally. Now compare the other side.
1: Oh, it looks good, all right.
3: If anyone had ever told me I'd surpassed myself, I wouldn't have believed it.
2: Mr. Sweets, I'm proud of you.
3: And I, in turn, am most grateful to you for all you've done for me. I intend to repay you handsomely.
2: What do you mean?
3: No, I mean for the money you advanced, the help you gave me.
1: Maybe I slipped a cog, but you and Owen are partners, ain't you?
3: I'm afraid there's some misunderstanding. We had no partnership agreement.
2: Are you serious?
3: Why, of course. Where did you get the idea we were partners?
2: What do you mean? That night in the saloon, you invited me to join you as a partner.
3: Oh, good heavens. I was drinking that night, wasn't I?
2: Yeah, but...
3: Oh, you must never believe anything I say when I'm inebriated.
1: Well, you told me yourself the first day you came here that you and Owen were partners. That's the only reason I put up with you and your lousy disposition.
2: And if you think you're going to slip out of the deal...
3: I told you that I'd repay you for your help. And now if you don't mind, I'm leaving.
2: Hey, you ain't going no place. We're going to settle on a 50-50 partnership.
3: Over my dead body.
2: Mr. Sweets, I think you just made yourself a deal.
0: About an hour ago in Western Parkway, the body had been dumped from a car... Well, if the body with a hole in its head is William Sweet, that complicates things. Well, where's the body now? Okay, I'll meet you at the morgue in 10 or 15 minutes.
4: It's right down at the end there, Mr. Stanford.
0: Thanks.
4: I'll take you to it. Of course you understand. We don't have anything positive on this one.
0: I understand, but the man was murdered, whoever he is, and we must investigate.
4: Here we are, sir.
0: Old man Sweets, all right.
4: He's been dead about 12 hours.
0: Oh, where's your phone?
4: Just outside the door, sir.
0: Thanks.

0: Andy? Barry Stanford. The body was definitely that of William Sweets. Yeah, the bullet's over at ballistics now. No, there was nothing on the body. No identification, no nothing. Well, you may be wrong about that. Well, the phony bills may still show up. Maybe he turned out a batch and got killed after he completed his job. Well, you bet I'll stay on it. Meanwhile, you tell everybody to keep a sharp eye on paper money. Okay, will do.
1: How about this one, Peggy? Take a look at it.
2: Hey, did you print that one?
1: Yeah.
2: Pretty good. I wouldn't have known it was a phony unless you told me.
1: Yeah, I'm getting the knack of it. From now on, every bill I print will be usable. Hey, I wonder if they found the old guy yet.
2: Who cares? To me, he's still a bum. Listen, we got to figure out a plan for passing these things.
1: Oh, Sweets filled me in on that operation.
2: Oh? Well, how do we do it?
1: He said you got to keep them scattered. Don't repeat your operation in any one neighborhood. He said to pick up a place where there's a lot of business, somewhere where people make change real quick, you know?
2: Yeah.
1: Like a movie theater. Hey, that may be a bad idea. The cashier in the box office is always busy and theaters are scattered all over town.
2: Oh, that sounds practical.
1: And here's another, hot off the press. Came out good, huh?
2: Oh, yeah. Hey, you're getting good at it.
1: Yeah. I'll knock off another couple of hundred of these and we'll start Operation Paper Hanging.
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7: The taste of love is ginger ale.
8: Well, do you think that ginger ale tastes like love?
9: No. Ginger ale doesn't taste like love.
8: Well, what about ketchup?
9: Uh-uh.
8: I know what. I'll bet corn flakes taste like love, huh?
9: Not corn flakes either.
8: By the way, what is love?
9: Love is love and kiss.
8: Oh. And do you know anything that tastes like love?
9: Uh-huh. People could taste like love.
8: People could?
9: I know people that taste like love.
8: You do? Who?
9: My mommy, my daddy, my sister, and my brother, and my grandpa.
8: We use things. Love is for people.
9: My auntie and my kitty.
5: From the Franciscans, with love.

0: Sure, Andy, I'll take care of it. And incidentally, I've requested a policewoman to work with me. Yeah, the local boys are interested in the homicide aspect of this case and are going all out to cooperate. Yeah, she's on her way over here now. You bet. Thanks, I'll see you.
1: Special Agent Stanford?
0: Yes, you must be Officer Damietta.
1: Yes, sir. Alice Damietta.
0: Oh, please be seated in that chair by my desk. I'll brief you on the operation.
1: Thank you.
0: You know about the homicide?
1: Yes, that counterfeiting suspect, Sweets, was found shot through the head. Apparently been dumped out of a car.
0: Right, and we've been theorizing he might have been killed after completing a counterfeiting job for someone. Now it looks as though that's exactly what did happen.
1: New development?
0: Yeah. During the past few days, Treasury's been getting a steady flow of fake 20s, about 10 a day. I've got some here in the drawer. Yeah, this is one. And here's a genuine bill to compare it with. Study them both carefully, because you're going to have to make snap judgments as to whether these bills you handed are good or bad.
1: Amazing. What are these numbers written along the margin?
0: On each bill we've picked up, we've made a notation of the date it was reported.
1: And you're certain this is the work of the dead man?
0: 99% certain. Our experts say it almost has to be.
1: How can they tell?
0: Our people are able to recognize the work of a Sweets or others in the racket the same way an art museum curator can recognize the work of a Van Dyck or a Picasso.
1: Fortunately for me, having to qualify as an expert overnight, I have to recognize only Sweets' work, right?
0: Right.
1: Okay, Mr. Stanford. What's my assignment?
0: Well, first of all, you work plain clothes. I'm afraid that natty uniform would be a little flamboyant for a movie theater cashier. By the way, I hope you're not too slow at making change.
1: Oh, fortunately, I got some practice. 2 Christmas rushes in a row when I was in high school. I manned the cash register in our neighborhood Woolworth store.
0: Good. There'll be a microphone concealed in the box office, so you can contact me at any time. I'll be standing in the lobby as though waiting for someone. And I'll be listening with a hearing aid. Detective Benson from your headquarters, dressed in a tuxedo, will be taking tickets at the door. The moment anyone passes you a fake 20 and heads for the lobby, you let me know.
1: Right.
0: Do you think you can have the details of that fake 20 memorized in time to report for work early tonight at the 4-Star Theater on Broadway?
1: I'm sure I can.
0: Well, then, Officer Damietta, you and I have a date at the movies.
1: How many, please?
2: 2. Thank you.
1: Thank you. 3, please. Thank you. And here's change for a 20.
3: 2, please.
1: Thank you, sir.
0: 2, please.
1: Thank you.
0: That's a 20, miss.
1: I know, sir. I have to separate these bills. There you are. 1 makes 5, 5 is 10, and 10 makes 20.
0: Good. Okay, Peg, let's go in.
1: This is it, Mr. Stanford. The man's in a tan sport coat and plaid slacks.
4: 4 and 5 movies a day.
0: Yeah, but I'm getting awful tired of popcorn.
4: Oh, this ought to be a good one tonight. Ooh, that Robert Redford.
5: Tickets, please.
0: How about our stubs? Why the delay?
6: Agent Stanford, Secret Service, step over here in the lobby,
4: what?
6: Please. And no tricks. The gentleman with your tickets is Detective Benson. He has a gun and so have I.
4: I don't understand.
0: Hey, what's the meaning of this? Who are you? Why are you frisking us?
6: This, for one thing, your gun.
5: Concealed weapon will be one charge. Homicide may be another. The third is Agent Stanford's department.
0: Hey, what charge is that? We ain't done nothing.
6: You just tried to pass a counterfeit $20 bill.
0: I don't know nothing about a phony 20. I got that bill at the bank only this morning.
6: You better keep quiet until you've been informed of your rights, Mr. Well, I may not know your names yet, but we know the name of the man from whom you obtained that 20. Your friend Sweets might just as well have signed his name to it.
1: I see you got them.
6: Yes, Officer Damietta, that 20 you recognize.
0: Officer!
4: Well, I'll be. Some dames will do anything for a buck.
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7: Death of a Genius is an original radio drama adopted by Glenn Hall Taylor. Joe Campanella was heard as Barry Sanford. Featured in the cast were Johnny Hamer, Julie Bennett, Dawes Butler, Peggy Walton, and Peter Leeds. 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
9: Once upon a time there was an engineer.
10: Choo-choo Charlie was his name, we hear.
9: He had an engine and he sure had fun. 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
14: High above the windy blue skies of Earth, slowly rotating at the edge of deep space, is the Arthur C. Clarke Astronomical Observatory, Starlab. Last week's episode began on Earth's moon, a quarter of a million miles beyond Starlab, when Omega General Industries uncovered the corroded hull of an ancient alien spacecraft during a lunar mining operation. Carefully widening the excavation, the moon miners find the mummified bodies of 50 extraterrestrial humanoids scattered in grotesque positions around a 4-foot-high statue made of glittering black crystal. 2 hours later, Professor Victor Conrad and his research team arrive to investigate. Conrad takes the statue to the science complex at Lunar Base 12. 24 hours later, he contacts Dr. Maura Cassidy on Starlab.
15: Maura, has the statue arrived yet?
16: It'll be here in about a half an hour. We heard from the shuttle a few minutes ago.
15: How is it being transported to Earth?
16: We've got an SET cruiser standing by.
15: Well, tell them to be careful, Aunt Maura. When we ran the thermal tests, it started to emit an ultraviolet glow that had all of us hallucinating. For a few minutes there, we thought the statue was coming to life. They finally sealed it in a small liquid oxygen belt. As long as it's kept cold, it's completely inert.
14: But 10 minutes later, the shuttle carrying the statue is penetrated by a tiny meteorite that splits open the statue's pod. And when the shuttle co-pilot goes to Cargo Bay 4... When the shuttle arrives at Starlab, the co-pilot is found hanging upside down from a storage rafter, dead. And the statue is found outside its shattered pod, staring up at the co-pilot's contorted body.
17: Victor, have you come up with anything to explain how the statue got out of the pod? Not unless you're willing to accept the possibility that the statue really isn't a statue at all, but some kind of transmorphic creature that feeds off the psychic energy of intelligent beings.
14: The next morning, Conrad and his research team resume their experiments with the statue samples they've kept at Lunar Base 12. But as Mora sits in Starlab control, monitoring the interior of Conrad's moon laboratory by remote visual link.
18: Telemetry from Lunar Base.
19: Look, there's been an explosion. Jerry, contact the Solaris and tell them to get to Lunar Base 12 as fast as they can.
20: John, buddy, what is it? What do you see?
21: Mara, Lunar Base 12 no longer exists.
20: What do you mean?
21: It's been blown to pieces, completely leveled. Skipper, screen 6.
20: Buddy, what is it? What's happening?
21: A ship, just above the horizon. We're hit.
14: Its starboard fuel pod split open, and two of its thrusters damaged by laser fire from the alien ship. The Solaris banks away from the moon and makes an emergency landing on Starlab. A few moments later...
21: Mara, the alien ship, screen 10.
22: Listen to me, Starlab. I am Stygos, High Priest of the Trell. You have stolen the symbol of our redemption.
4: The symbol? The statue?
22: Gnarl is his rightful name. We have traced him to your moon. We know his presence has graced the machine you live in. Where is he?
4: I don't know.
22: Then take your last look at the stars.
14: Starlab's confrontation with the Trell ship continues as part two of the ISA conspiracy, the Diatoms, takes us deeper into the mystery of the dark god Gnarl, an ancient demon creature from the starless dimensions.

0: Stikos, wait. Please wait. I know where he is. But if you destroy us, you'll never find him. Because I'm the only one who does know.
1: The secret of Gnarl's whereabouts is not yours to keep.
0: And the lives of the 200 men and women at Lunar Base 12 were not yours to take.
1: They were violating the sanctity of Gnarl by subjecting the fragments of his being to the light.
0: But they didn't know they were doing anything wrong.
1: Gnarl is not a merciful divinity in the sense that you understand mercy. Neither is he forgiving in the sense that you understand forgiveness.
0: But there's nothing about innocence to forgive.
1: Where is he?
0: I don't know.
1: Suffer the darkness until you do.
2: Mora! Mora!
3: Mora, what the hell is happening to her?
2: Don't touch her! Don't touch her!
3: Medical alert!
2: Which one? Which button? Sector 4, buddy! The yellow one!
3: Mora! Mora, don't try to act. Just lie still.
4: This is Medical 4. Stay where you are. An emergency unit is on the way.
3: Jerry! Your hands! Are you all right?
2: I guess so.
3: What happened?
2: Well, she was watching the screen, talking to the alien. And then the screen threw off a tremendous burst of color. And then the lightning was all over her. It was so cold, it burned my hands.
0: John? John?
3: I'm right here, Mora. And so is Buddy. Dr. Rossiter's on her way.
0: John?

0: A burst of color erupts from a visual scanner screen in Starlab Control. Filaments of sub-zero lightning lash out and curl around Mara, freezing her in a painful web of cold, crawling electricity. A web Stygos has somehow spun from his ship, which lurks near Starlab like a huge, dark spider. When the lashing ribbons of lightning finally release her, Mara falls, blind.
1: Your blindness is just a warning, Mara. How long it lasts depends upon how soon you tell me where Gnarl is.
2: Shut down all the transmitter frequencies, Jerry. Now run a check on Screen 10's receiver circuits. Whatever they use must have come in through the outside lens.
3: Okay.
2: What are you going to do, Mara?
4: They find out where the statue is. God knows how many more people they'll kill. I can't tell them. I just can't.
2: Are you sure?
4: Yes. No, I don't know. Why does everything depend on me? Can't anyone else make a decision?
3: John, the receiver circuits on screen 10 are completely burned out.
2: Okay. Shut the louvers and all the outside scanner lenses.
3: They're closed.
5: Oh, Dr. Rossiter, am I ever glad to see you.
4: Oh, Diana.
6: Mara, what happened?
4: I've been blinded.
6: Oh, my dear God.
5: There's a hostile alien ship outside. It fired some kind of energy beam in through one of the scanner screen lenses.
6: All right, Mara. Now, let's have a look. I'm shining the light directly into your eyes. Can you see it?
4: No. But I think I can feel it.
6: I'm taking the light away. I'm shining it into your eyes again.
4: Yes. Yes, I can feel it.
6: Let's get her on the stretcher and take her up to sickbay.
7: Take her first. Okay.
2: Jerry, you better have Dr. Rossiter take a look at your hands.
3: I'm okay now.
5: What do we do now, Mara?
4: Tell Stygos you know where the statue is, but explain that it's going to take time to get it back here. If that doesn't work, use our photon injectors on his ship. Maybe they'll be able to do what the laser cannons on the Solaris couldn't. I'll contact Commissioner White and tell him what's going on. Now, come on, Diana. Communications first, and then sit back.
2: Sound general quarters, Jerry. Okay, open a close proximity frequency. Let's see how good we are at telling the big lie. Stygos, this is Captain Graydon.
1: Have you made a decision?

0: We've decided to give you the statue.
1: Our sensors indicate that Gnarl is no longer aboard your machine.
0: No, he isn't, but we've contacted the laboratory where he was taken, and our scientists are sending him back.
1: You're lying, Captain Graydon. We've monitored no transmissions.
0: Close the channel, Jerry. Now open number 8 scanner lens and project a target grid onto the screen. All right, interface the coordinates of their ship with our photon injectors. We have a target interlock. Stand by. And for God's sakes, keep away from the screen. 4, 3, 2, 1.
2: No good, Skipper, no good. Their force field is deflecting everything.
3: The ship's coming around.
0: Jerry, shut down screen.
3: Too late. They're... Crawl away from the lightning.
0: It stopped. What happened? Jerry, let's see what's going on.
4: Skipper, the ship's moving away from us.
3: Buddy, look!
4: What is it?
0: Magnify it, Jerry.
4: My God. It's a city. A floating city.
5: As the black metal insect ship of the Trell stalks away into the dark distances of deep space, a huge floating platform appears and slowly moves toward Starlab. On the platform, a dazzling architectural phantasm, a dream city of white crystal towers, transparent steel minarets, gleaming arches, and pale metal domes. As John, Buddy, and Jerry stand silently in Starlab control, watching the approach of the shining, mirage-like metropolis, Mora tries desperately to contact Commissioner White at the ISA Command Center on Earth.
6: I'm sorry, Dr. Cassidy, but it's a top security conference. Commissioner White left strict orders that he wasn't to be disturbed.
7: Listen, you, we've got an emergency situation up here.
6: I'm only following orders.
7: Yeah, right. That's what they all say.
8: Now, Mora, if you don't change your tune, I'm going to be forced to stick a tranquilizer syringe in your backside.
7: ISA, please have him contact me as soon as possible.
6: I will, Dr. Cassidy. ISA, out.
7: If I could only see.
8: Mora, we haven't even examined you yet. And already you're acting like a poor little orphan child who's got herself lost in the woods.
7: I am.
8: Yes, you am. Don't start feeling sorry for yourself now. We have too much to do.
9: Attention all Starlab personnel. The emergency alert is terminated. Stand down from general quarters and return to your stations. Dr. Cassidy, please contact Captain Graydon and Starlab Control.
7: John, it's Mora. What's happening?
9: The Trell ship has broken off its attack and left the area.
7: What did you do to get him to back off?
9: It wasn't anything we did. It was something else.
7: What?
9: A city.
7: A what?
9: A floating city.
7: Are you serious?
9: Mora, he's serious. It's holding a position 2 kilometers off Starlab. A huge space platform with a fantastic white city built on it. It looks like something out of a futuristic Arabian Nights.
7: I'll be right there. Come on, Diana, take me back up to the bridge. Is it still out there?
0: Hasn't moved an inch.
8: Oh, Mora. It's so beautiful.
7: Are you here, Jerry?
0: I'm right here.
7: Please, open a close proximity frequency.
0: Go ahead, Mora.
7: This is Dr. Mora Cassidy. Would you please identify yourself?
10: Dr. Mora Cassidy. Which of those three names do you have the greatest affection for?
7: Mora.
10: We are the Diatoms, Mora. And we inhabit the star city of Imbria. I am Phaedra, Sky Priestess of the Before Time. We know your machine has experienced an encounter with the Trell. Did Stygos harm you?
7: Yes. Yes, he did.

0: blind.
1: Can you feel the light upon your eyes?
0: Why, yes. Yes, I can.
1: Then it will be my pleasure to restore your sight.
0: It will?
1: Of course. We have no vehicles of our own, so transport yourself here to Imbria. A projection of light will guide you. I'll be waiting.
0: Oh, yes. Jerry, call the short-range vehicle hangar and tell them to get a shuttle ready. John, Bonnie, Diana, let's go to Imbria.
2: 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A floating star city, casting its radiance over all who grope their way along the blind corridors of alien worlds. Alien Worlds continues. Inside the white crystal city of Imbria, which floats 2 kilometers beyond Starlab, Phaedra kneels in her meditation chamber, listening to a sky mantra, the Diatan healing music she will use to restore Mara's sight. On Starlab, Mara, John, Buddy, and Dr. Diana Rossiter enter the short-range vehicle hangar and move toward the shuttle that will take them to Imbria.
3: How's it going, Bobby?
4: You might as well get aboard, John. We'll have her fueled in another 10 minutes.
2: Aboard the Black Trail insect ship, Stigos, alone in his quarters, receives a message from his tracking systems officer.
5: Stigos, what do you want? As our ship withdrew from Starlab, we monitored a transmission. It was the voice of the female who received the transmission. A laboratory on Earth. Ultracorus. That laboratory is our new destination.
2: Meanwhile, at the ISA laboratory, Commissioner White and Julian Benedict, head of the World Council's experimental weapons section, are debating over which of their 2 organizations should have possession of the black crystal statue, Nahl.
6: Matthew, if we can take the energy that statue puts out and incorporate it into some of our experimental thought weapon hardware, we'll be years ahead of everyone else in that area. Don't you see the advantage of that?
7: No, Julian, I don't. This is a science complex and not an arsenal.
6: Matthew, weapons development is as much a part of science as molecular biology or celestial mechanics.
7: Is it? When was the last time you heard of someone being killed by a microscope or a mathematical equation?
6: The bomb started out as a mathematical equation, didn't it?
7: Yes, and so did triple yield agriculture and antibiotics and spaceflight. The bomb was created within the reality of a global war, Julian. That reality no longer exists, and I see no reason to encourage its return. The last thing we need is a repetition of the arms race of the 60s, 70s, and 80s. Didn't the Petroleum War teach you anything?
6: That had nothing to do with us.
7: It had everything to do with us, Julian, and you know it.
6: I want that statue.
7: Julian, do you believe in the evolution of human consciousness?
6: Of course I do.
7: And what about immortality? Do you believe in that?
6: Yes, I suppose so.
7: Then would you mind telling me of what use weapons are to evolution and of what use war is to immortality?
6: I didn't come here to discuss abstract philosophy.
7: The statue stays here, Julian.
6: Do you know what this is, Matthew?
7: I haven't the slightest idea.
6: It's a World Council directive signed by the Secretary, ordering you to release the statue to my section.
7: Julian, we both know your section is being phased out. Why are you going through all this?
6: It won't be phased out for another year. And if I can help it, it won't be phased out at all.
7: After all, what if the statue should fall into the wrong hands? What would be our defense against it?
2: Can I see that directive? Thanks. You'll have to excuse me now, Julian. I have things to do. And stay away from my people. I've already given them orders not to cooperate with you. As far as you're concerned, I'm the ISA, and this is between us.
3: What is this, Matthew? Some kind of conspiracy?
2: Yes, it is, Julian. A conspiracy of my values against yours.
8: Everyone strapped in?
9: Wait a minute, buddy. Morris, shouldn't that strap go over instead of under?
10: What strap?
9: The one you're sitting on.
10: Oh, I was wondering what that was.
9: Better? Yes, thanks, Diane.
8: Okay, buddy, let's run it down. Navigation and thrust vector systems? Check. Attitude gyros? Locked. Service propulsion and reaction control systems? Positive.
11: Commissioner White on B channel.
10: Thanks, Jerry. Punch him in, buddy.
12: I just got your message. What's going on up there?
10: More than I ever thought possible. How soon can you get here?
12: It all depends. Does it have anything to do with the statue?
10: It has everything to do with the statue.
12: All right, I'll leave right away.
8: Now, where were we? Ignition, Skipper? Don't mind if I do.
7: John, Buddy, Mora, and Dr. Rossiter jet toward the Diatom Star City, Imbria. Commissioner White enters the short-range vehicle dome near the ISA laboratory and boards a priority shuttle. 5 minutes later, the shuttle is towed from the dome to launch pad 6. Then, as the setting sun slowly erases the day, the shuttle lifts off and disappears into the darkening sky, racing toward Starlab on twin streams of fire. Meanwhile, 550 kilometers above and 400 kilometers south of the ISA laboratory, the Black Trail insect ship enters the Earth's ionosphere.
5: Approaching the laboratory, Stagos. Have precautions been taken? Our impulse deflectors will confuse the echo patterns of any detection beam that touches us. We will appear to them only as a flaw mirage. Leave me now. I sense that you are restless now, but be patient. The disciples are near.

2 of the ISA conspiracy, The Deatons, was written by Ron Thompson. Our cast included Linda Gary, Chuck Olson, Bruce Miller, and Corey Burton, with special guest stars Russie Taylor, Michael Rye, Francis Bay, Robert W. Morgan, and Ernie Anderson. Associate producer Jeff Allen, music director Tom Rounds, engineer Stu Jacobs, assistant to the producer Roger Brossi. Alien Worlds was created, produced, and directed by Lee Hansen and is distributed by Watermark Incorporated. And so until next, inviting you to join us for the Lightstorm, the conclusion of the ISA conspiracy on

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13: Gisela said something about some friends with a farm near Pulborough. I bet that's where she's gone.
12: Episode 5, World Narrowing.
14: The day after the others decided to go to Tynecham, I set out for Sussex. That morning the weather broke and the rain was falling in sheets as I said goodbye to Coker. Dorchester, Wimborne, Ringwood were drenched and deserted. The only life I saw besides the occasional Triffid were two blind ponies in the New Forest. After Rumsey, the sun came out, but the utter loneliness was beginning to get on my nerves. I even thought of turning round and going back to the others. But suddenly, as I passed through a village not far from Southampton, a small figure bounded out of one of the garden gates and came running up the road towards me, waving both arms. Hello, who are you?
15: My name's Susan. I'm 9. Will you come and help me, please?
14: Are you alone?
15: There's Tommy, but something's happened to him. One of those things hit him. He's lying in the garden, look, and the thing's still there.
14: Put your fingers in your ears. I'm going to shoot the top of it.
15: Is it dead now?
14: Yes.
15: Horrible thing.
14: Was Tommy your little brother?
15: Yes. He's only 6. He went out to play.
14: I'm afraid he's dead.
15: Poor Tommy. Shall we bury him?
14: Yes. Is there a spade?
15: Just over there in the tool shed.
14: Oh, yes. Would you like to sit in the lorry?
15: No, I shall be all right. I saw the puppies buried.
14: You've been waiting long.
15: Absolute ages.
14: Are your mother and father anywhere?
15: They've gone. One morning they couldn't see and Dad went out for help. And Mummy went to find him and didn't come back, and Tommy and I waited.
14: When did you last eat?
15: There was lots of cheese and yet that. And then I went down to Mrs. Walton at the post office. She wasn't there, so I took some cake and biscuits and wrote a note. One of those things tried to hit me coming back. I told Tommy not to go out, but he was too little to properly understand. And it was hot yesterday, so he ran out to play with his wheelbarrow while I was washing his other pair of trousers. Will he go in there? It isn't very big.
14: It'll do. Oh, now, Susan, it's all right. It never hurt him, you know, and you've been so brave.
15: I've been lonely. I thought nobody was coming, and I was frightened.
14: I know. I've been frightened, too, and lonely. But now I'm not, and neither are you. Better?
15: I'll go and pick some flowers for him.
14: What else would Modern like? A purple velvet tea gown trimmed with lace? A hat with fruit on it? Or a nice comfy corset?
15: You are funny.
14: Oh, thank you, Susan. Now, if you've got all the clothes you need, we'd better push on. Chichester's a nice town, but we're a long way from where we're going.
15: Where are we going?
14: To find a farm near Pulborough.
15: What for?
14: I'm looking for a lady.
15: What sort of lady? Is she pretty?
14: Yes.
15: Good.
14: Come on. We don't want to wait around here.
15: No, it smells, doesn't it?
14: It does.
15: I suppose it's all the dead people.
14: Yes.
15: There was one in that shop.
14: I know.
15: She hadn't been stung by one of those things, though. She'd fallen down the stairs and broken her neck. I looked. Oh, dear.
14: You don't want to worry too much about these things.
15: I wasn't. I said, oh, dear, because it's going to rain again.
14: So this is Pulborough.
15: Where are the Downs?
14: Over there.
15: Miles away.
14: Yes, I'd forgotten they were so far.
15: What should we do?
14: Well, the farmhouse she talked about was on the north side of the Downs, so we might be able to see it from here. There may be smoke or something.
15: It's hard to see anything much in this rain.
14: I know, and it's getting dark. A light, that's what we need. Put your Mac on and we'll use the spotlight.
15: Wish I had a pair of gum boots.
14: Now, you keep watching on the left while I swivel it over to the right.
15: It's like a searchlight.
14: Now off. Let's see if we get an answer.
15: Do you know the Morse code?
14: No.
15: I knew a boy called William who had a diary with it in.
14: If we can only get one solitary gleam of light, that'll tell me all I want to know. Now again. Left and right. Left and right.
15: Cover it up! I saw something!
14: Well?
15: Right over on the left. There it is again, look!
14: Yes, you're right, Susan. You're right.
15: Is it her?
14: It's got to be.
15: If you only knew the Morse code, you could ask her.
14: Can you still see it?
15: Through the trees, just. You'll want to turn left somewhere.
14: Can't see a thing.
15: There, a signpost. And the light's right ahead. There's someone standing by it. Is it her?
14: Yes, it is. Josella.
10: Hello, Bill. You've been a long time.
14: Josella, darling.
10: Oh, darling, darling. I've been hoping so much. Oh, Bill.
14: Darling.
15: You are getting wet. Why don't you kiss her indoors?
10: Yes, come on, Bill. I've left them far too long. I'm the only one who can see among the four of us.
14: Who are they?
10: Dennis and Mary Brent. They were my friends, and it's their farm. And Joyce Taylor, who was staying with them. Come indoors. And after they'd all died down in Westminster, I went up to Hampstead to try and find you, and then on to the university.
14: I went there, too.
10: I sheared off pretty quick when I saw that man Coker prowling round and came straight down here.
14: Coker's all right. He wouldn't have harmed you.
10: I didn't know that then.
16: Thank goodness you didn't. If you hadn't come quickly, it would have been the end of us.
17: And to crown everything, Mary was having her baby, and the house was surrounded by Triffids.
16: Joyce was wonderful.
14: How is the baby?
18: They're both doing well.
16: And it isn't blind.
14: So now we have four pairs of eyes. Two grown-ups, one little girl, and one baby.
16: And three blind encumbrances.
14: Shut up, Dennis. No, I'm sorry. I don't know you well enough to say that to you, but you aren't encumbrances. You can't afford to be.
16: All right. But what happens next?
14: Next I shall go to bed. Tomorrow we'll sort out what needs doing. It's still raining.
18: We need it.
14: What for?
18: The vegetables.
14: Ooh, this is an extremely comfortable bed.
18: They were quite well off, Dennis and Mary. Poor things. They aren't now.
14: Better off than some.
18: Yes. Is it terrible everywhere?
14: Everywhere except here.
18: I know. That's how I feel. Oh, Bill, thank heaven you came.
14: I was terrified you wouldn't be here.
18: And I was afraid you'd got the plague and died. But you didn't. You haven't.
14: It's funny to think that we're only at the beginning of our troubles.
18: Thank you. That's a charming thing for a girl to be told on her wedding night.
14: What on earth's that? Oh, hello, darling. You're up.
18: It's past milking time.
14: You've been doing it?
18: Yes. I'm teaching Joyce. But it's tricky for her, especially as the cows are blind, too. Hello?
15: Can I come in? Isn't it a lovely day? Can I go out?
14: Yes, I suppose so.
18: No, wait. Let's see how many Triffids there are sitting round. They tend to come nearer in the night.
15: Oh, there's one by the gate.
14: Another in the hedge.
18: Two by the cowshed.
15: Beastly things.
14: How'd you like to do something about them, Susan?
15: I'd love to.
14: I've still got all that anti-Triffid gear in the truck. Come on, Susan, the Triffid season is over.
15: Whoopee!
17: Three, four, five cups. How's that, Joe?
18: Fine, darling. Except one's right on the edge. Not anymore.
17: Oh, Lord, I can't even do that.
18: Oh, Joyce.
14: One step up, Dennis, and you're in the house.
16: All right. You can let go now. I know my way around.
14: Well, we've toured the estate.
15: And I've sliced the tops off 27 Triffids.
14: Dead eye, Susan.
15: I love killing them. I'm going to go out every day, Gisella, and kill as many as I can and keep a record, can I?
18: I shouldn't think there'd be many left soon.
14: They'll last for a bit. Tee up.
18: Nearly, but we'll have to hurry. Give the cows to get in, the baby to bath.
15: I can do that.
18: Not yet, darling. The butter to make, the water to draw.
14: And I've got to unload the truck before tomorrow.
16: Why? Where are you going?
14: Out on the scrounge. Farm implements, petrol, all manner of things.
15: Can I come?
14: No. There's a lot of heavy carrying to be done. Are you up to it, Dennis?
16: If you think I'll be any use.
14: Of course you will. You can take one end of a 40-gallon drum as well as the next man.
16: Thank heaven.
19: You know you're 2 months old today. Yes, you are. Yes, you are. Gisella, is her hair really blonde?
18: Actually, it's beginning to go a bit dark at the roots.
19: Tea's ready.
18: Tea!
15: Hello! Tea!
14: All right, don't shut the place down. I was washing.
18: Oh, sorry. We thought you were in the fields.
14: The tractor's bust.
18: Oh, no.
16: Anything serious?
14: Fairly.
18: Pass the bread round, Susan.
17: Is this the new batch?
18: Yes, I put more soda in it.
15: It's a jolly sight nicer than what we used to have in the old days.
14: 2 months ago.
15: They seem like the old days. Do you know, I bagged 40 Triffids today. That makes my total 217.
14: And still they come.
16: What's the matter, Bill?
14: Well, just thinking.
16: I'll come over tomorrow if you want tractor fuel.
14: No, I'm going on another trip tomorrow.
18: Coal?
14: No, I'm going over to Tynesham.
18: That place in Wiltshire? Bill, why?
14: To fetch back two trucks and their drivers.
16: You mean you want us all to go over there?
14: Yes. I'll start early and take the sports car. I should do the round trip in a day.
15: But I like it here.
19: So do I.
17: Besides, we've been making a pretty good go of it.
14: No, Joyce, we haven't. We've all been working our guts out to keep the place clear of Triffids, and producing just about 1/16 of what we eat. We're storing nothing. We've stocked no firewood for winter. We're getting nowhere fast. We shall manage better in a larger community.
16: But...
14: besides, there's another reason. Joe...
18: well, it's a bit early to announce it. But I'm going to have a baby.
15: Oh. Joyce, how can you tell when it's butter without being able to see?
17: I can feel it change.
15: You're all getting awfully good at things.
17: We'll, the sun's set, hasn't it?
15: Nearly. When will Bill be back?
17: Darling, for the 15th time, we don't know.
15: I only wondered.
17: And do try not to ask Gisella. It worries her.
18: It's all right, Joyce. I'm here, bringing in the eggs.
17: Sorry. There are some things I'm not good at yet.
18: Of course, he may easily decide to stay the night.
17: I dare say he will.
18: After all, it's a longish way, and he won't want to travel in the dark.
16: Hi!
18: What is it?
16: Listen, I can hear a car.
18: Oh, Bill, darling, how marvelous. You just made it before dark.
14: Yes. Hello, Joe.
16: Hi, Bill. Good trip?
14: I got along pretty fast.
18: What's wrong?
14: We won't be going to Tynesham after all. It's finished.
18: Finished?
14: They got the plague by the look of it.
18: Oh.
14: Some must have got away because they took the trucks. I think they'd left a message on the door, but it had blown off all except one corner. Anyhow, there was nothing alive in sight except a few triffids growing in the drive.
18: Then what do we do?
14: We stay here. We learn how to support ourselves and we go on supporting ourselves. For the rest of time, if necessary.
15: That's the 95th post you put in today.
14: It feels like it. Here, pass the wire along.
15: It'll be like the Roman War when it's done, with triffids instead of Picts and Scots wandering around outside.
14: So twice 5 miles of fertile ground with posts and wire were girdled round.
15: What?
14: Dear me, I suppose we ought to give you some sort of education.
15: But I am educated. Well, nearly. I mean, I can hit a triffid at 25 yards and practically milk a cow. Here's number 96.
14: I can hit a triffid at 25 yards and practically milk a cow. Perhaps she's right. Perhaps that's all the education she needs.
18: What are you writing so busily, darling?
14: My journal.
18: Are you going to be the Anglo-Saxon chronicler of our age?
14: No, but we got to keep a record of what we did and how we did it. You know, when we sowed and what we reaped. Otherwise, we won't even be able to learn from our mistakes. And, oh, my goodness, we're going to make some.
18: Depressed?
14: Not really. But I've been trying to read up a bit about farming and animal management. The trouble is that none of the writers seem to think that anyone can be as ignorant as I am. They all start halfway through.
18: I know. The same with cooking and gardening. Well, I suppose we'll learn. How much ground are you going to fence off?
14: About 100 acres, with an inner fence to keep us out of stinging rain.
18: That's going to take you a bit of time.
14: Time, darling, is what we have a great deal of. All the time in the world. September the 24th. We've completed the fences, and all triffids are now outside where they can stay. This means that Susan can now spend more time on farm work. She's bitterly disappointed. We've harvested 20 sacks of corn, which we winnowed in a rather primitive manner. I must now find out how to grind flour. Perhaps a windmill. I saw a covey of partridges today flying over the stubble, but had no gun.
18: The 12th of December. I am writing this because Bill was knocked down and trampled on by a horse he was trying to catch. He's not badly hurt, but it'll be several days before he's up and about. It's a nasty reminder of what might happen if one of us became seriously ill. We live on the edge of disaster. But I must say I feel very well, in spite of my ever-increasing size. Food stocks are as follows.
14: The 2nd of March... at 2 o'clock this morning, I delivered our baby. Gisella was wonderfully brave and did most of the work. None of the books were any good at all, but luckily it seemed fairly obvious what was supposed to happen at each stage. We've called him David. He weighs 6.5 pounds on the kitchen scale.
15: 8 buckets, 12 dozen nappies, 1 pig trough.
14: Spelt O-U-G-H, like plough.
15: Why?
14: I don't know why, it just is.
15: Oh.
14: Lord, it'll seem funny going to a town again. Oh, go on with the list, Susan.
15: 1 gross razor blades, 20,000 vacuum-packed cigarettes, 10 pounds ditto tobacco, 10 tins ditto sweets.
14: I didn't put that in.
15: I did.
18: That's fair, Bill, if we're having cigarettes.
20: Besides, I like sweets, too.
15: Oh, do you, Mary?
14: All right, carry on.
15: That's the lot.
14: Good. Now, there should be quite a bit of space left over if we take the 10-tonner. What other things do you want, if we can get them on?
21: Braille books.
14: Yes. Well, when we get to Brighton, I'll go through the telephone directory and see if there's anywhere where we can get them. If not, we'll have to wait till we go to London.
18: Are you sure it wouldn't be better to go to London anyway?
14: I don't think so. Brighton, being smaller and by the sea, is certain to be safe after a year. London's still a slight risk.
21: Sight, it's a jolly sight nearer.
14: Any more requests?
17: If you could get a hand loom and some yarn.
20: Oh, and a potter's wheel and clay.
15: Jumpers.
18: Home perm outfits.
21: A gramophone for the long winter evenings.
20: We might have a cine projector for the children.
15: Oh, yes, and a film camera, and take films of us all.
14: Well, why not what the butler saw from the palace pier while we're about it?
18: Why not?
17: I can hear the Triffids outside the wire.
18: Yes, they're a lot noisier lately.
15: Because there are more. Hadn't you noticed?
14: No, I've got more to do than count Triffids.
15: Well, there are. Several hundred all round us outside the wire.
14: As long as they stay there and let us get on with the work, that's all that matters. We'll leave for Brighton first thing, Dennis.
21: It feels like a good road.
14: It is. Remember it? Through the Downs and straight into Brighton. We've just passed the turning to Lewes.
21: Today's Saturday, isn't it?
14: Yes, why?
21: Think of the traffic that had been a year ago.
14: I know. Now not a thing in sight. Hello. Yes, there is.
21: What's wrong?
14: About 50 yards ahead, there's a roadblock, and somebody's painted Keep Out in large letters right across.
21: They've no right to do that. Someone fired at us, didn't they?
14: Yes.
21: Quick, help me out. Quick.
14: Steady, steady. They weren't trying to hit us, or they'd have succeeded. But all the same, we'll take their advice.
21: Where should we go?
14: London.
21: You said it wasn't safe.
14: Safety's relative.
21: Where are we?
14: Top of Lower Regent Street, looking across Piccadilly Circus.
21: At the clock.
14: One of its hands has fallen off.
21: Is Eros still standing?
14: Yes.
21: Well, go on. Tell me more. I want to know what it's like.
14: Like Piccadilly Circus empty. Sometimes when I lived in London, I used to get up early in summer and walk. About 5 o'clock on a summer morning, it was just like this.
21: Was it? There's a musty smell.
14: That's the chief difference. All around, on the steps of Eros, at the entrance to the London Pavilion, under the colonnade in Regent Street, there are little heaps of clothes with bones sticking out of them.
21: And you say it's no different.
14: Well, let's go shopping, shall we?
15: Where are the sweets?
14: Buried under 50 yards of good, serviceable, moth-eaten cloth at the back.
15: Oh, you are a beast. Is it really moth-eaten?
14: It may be. We chose the best we could find, but moths and cockroaches are the only things left alive in the big stores.
15: Oh,
14: I don't know. We were glad of their company.
21: The silence was fantastic. Is anything else to come out tonight?
15: The sweets!
14: Oh, here you are. Here's an odd tin I left out. Now, run away and make yourself sick.
18: Hand them round, darling.
14: As we are dealing in luxuries, we may as well have this crate of bottles out.
21: I've got it.
18: I'll take it.
14: No, I've got something else for you.
18: What on earth is it?
14: What the butler saw.
20: Bill, it's the Rokeby Venus.
14: Plus a Canaletto, a Constable, and a Franz Hals.
20: Oh.
14: Well, nobody seemed to want them, so I pinched them from the National Gallery.
18: It's going to make all the difference to them.
14: Do you think they're unhappy?
18: Mary and Joyce are all right. They can keep themselves busy in the house. Dennis chafes a bit.
14: He'd be better now. He's learned quite a bit of Braille already, and we brought back a stack of books.
18: He's not the type to spend his time reading when everyone else is working.
14: It'll be his work. I want him to read up all the medieval stuff he can find.
0: What?
14: I want to know exactly what villages did in those days. Or what they used for soap and sugar and buttons and needles and cough mixture.
2: Are we really going back to that?
14: If we can't, it's going to be a poor lookout.
2: Oh, Bill. Bill, I wasn't made for this kind of life. It's dreadful.
14: Darling.
2: Oh, Bill. Oh, sorry. Self-pity. Revolting. Must be the gin.
14: And the music.
2: After all, we've survived a year, and we're better off than we were when we started.
14: Better off by David, at any rate.
2: Oh, and a thousand things. There's the mill and the animals and the garden really beginning to get organized. And you.
14: Yes, as long as we stay together, I don't see how things can help you.
17: What are we going to drink for breakfast when there's no more tea or coffee?
16: Beer.
15: Jolly good show.
2: You, my girl, will go on drinking milk.
15: Swizz. How will we make the beer?
14: Brew it from barley.
16: What's the lower field looking like?
14: Pretty healthy. I've been thinking of pushing out the fence to extend it. By the way, who said there were more Triffids around?
2: Me.
14: You were right. I've never seen so many except in a nursery.
19: What are they doing?
14: Just rooted there, being Triffid, but more every day.
2: I wonder why.
14: Do you think there's a special reason?
15: Of course there is. He brings them.
2: Don't point.
14: And why should I bring them? Do you think I whistle to them in my sleep?
15: No, but you make most of the noises round the place, sawing and hammering, and they hear you. Oh,
19: nonsense, darling. They're plants. They can't hear.
15: All right. Look, Bill. Do you see that Triffid crossing the field down the valley?
14: Yes.
15: Fire your gun out of the window. Just fire it in the air.
14: Anything to oblige the young.
15: Now, tell them what you saw.
14: The Triffid stopped moving. It's swiveling on its roots and... Yes, now it's begun to come this way.
15: It'll come on for about 10 minutes. Then it'll stop and listen. If it can hear the others by the fence clattering, it'll keep coming on. But if it can't, it'll turn off and go wherever it was going.
14: You've been watching them very closely.
15: I always watch them. I hate them.
2: She's right, you know, Bill.
19: But they're plants. They've no ears. They can't hear.
14: Then they do something so like it that only a biologist could tell the difference.
21: Don't you remember, Mary, how they broke loose and began crowding round the house the moment we all went blind?
14: They often did that in tropical countries before people went blind.
21: But not here. Here they were always under control, and they never even tried to make trouble until things went wrong. But then they took advantage of it at once. Why?
14: Well, I can remember them breaking out of their enclosures before.
21: But not altogether.
15: How did they break out?
14: They crowd up against a portion of their fence until the pressure breaks it down.
15: Oh, Bill.
21: Their fence? Or ours?
14: July the 1st. At last we found what we were looking for, an RAOC depot containing flamethrowers and fuel. I brought 4 back today, and with Josella's help, we destroyed about 500 Triffids. August the 10th, busy harvesting. I've learned how to make a horseshoe, which the horse apparently considers wearable. Notes opposite. We set fire to several hundred Triffids on the Northern Wire in an early morning drive.
15: It is October the 17th, my 11th birthday. Mary gave me a rug she had knitted. We are getting awfully short of fuel for the flamethrowers and are going to try something else. I am doing the journal because W. Mason Esquire and D. Brent Esquire have gone to London to fetch sulfuric acid from a chemical works in Romford.
14: Watch out!
21: What was it?
14: A sign that we can't come here anymore. Fainham House crashed into the street behind us.
21: Vibration of the truck?
14: Yes. And it'll happen again if we're not careful. This is our last visit to Piccadilly.
21: What does it look like now?
14: Better.
21: How?
14: As though it belonged to another race. Nothing to do with us. There's a sycamore growing out of a shop window, and all the pavements are covered with green moss. You can't see the fountain for willow herb and thistles. We can leave it to the antiquarians now and go home very slowly.
18: hot morning already.
14: Hello?
0: It's me. I'm going down to start milking.
18: I'll be with you in a moment.
2: Do you know that before I married a farmer, I never got up before 9 o'clock?
14: Before I married a farmer's wife, I...
18: Susan! What's happened?
14: Anything wrong?
0: How did you see? I thought I couldn't.
14: Of course you can see.
18: Look, it's dark down there, downstairs.
19: Are the curtains drawn?
18: I drew them back before he went to bed. Oh, Bill, what is it?
14: I'll see. Where's the toilet?
0: How can it be dark on one floor and light on another?
18: Be careful, darling.
14: You can come down.
18: It all right?
14: No, it's not all right, but you're quite safe here. Look at the window.
0: Leaves. Trifid leaves?
14: Oh. Press tight against them, yes. They've broken through the fence in the night, and now they're all around the house.
0: Oh.
14: They want us very badly.

That was episode 5 of The Day of the Triffids, a serial for broadcasting in 6 parts by Giles Cooper from the novel by John Wyndham. With Patrick Barr as Bill Mason, Monica Gray as Drusilla, and Gabriel Blunt as Susan. Production for the BBC by Peter Watts.

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3: 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Beyond it is another dimension, a dimension of sound, a dimension of sight, a dimension of mind. You're moving into a land of both shadow and substance, of things and ideas. You've just crossed over into the Twilight Zone.

0: Nurse?
1: There you are, Mr. Wilson. You ready for some lunch?
0: Oh, no thanks. I was just...
1: Lovely morning, isn't it?
0: Yes. Yes, it is. I thought I'd wait outside. I was wondering...
1: You're getting some color in your face.
0: I am?
1: A picture of health. Your wife will be pleased.
0: About my wife, do you know when she's arriving?
1: When she's...
0: To pick me up.
1: Oh, this is the big day?
0: It is, yes.
1: You'll have to check with Dr. Martin, but I'm sure it won't be long. If you'd like to say your goodbyes to the others...
0: I better pack first.
1: Oh, naturally. It's good to see you doing so well.
0: Thank you for everything.
1: Not at all.
0: Oh, and nurse...
1: Yes?
0: If my wife should get here in the next few minutes, tell her I'm in my room, would you, please?
1: Of course. She's a lucky woman.
0: You've done wonders for my self-esteem. I don't know what I'll do without you.
1: You'll do fine, Mr. Wilson. Just fine.
2: Ah, Wilson. I was looking for you.
0: You were...
2: Something wrong?
0: No. Doctor, just that plane.
2: What about it?
0: Does it always fly directly over the grounds?
2: Every day, on its way to the airport.
0: Guess I never noticed.
2: Perhaps you chose not to, until you were ready.
0: Then I guess I must be cured.
2: You've come a long way, my boy. Or I wouldn't have signed the release.
0: I wanted to ask you, what time will Ruth be here?
2: I believe she said 12:30. Isn't that right?
0: Yes, but I thought she might have been delayed if there was a last-minute change of plans.
2: Relax. That's probably her plane now.
0: Do you think so?
2: Would you mind stopping by my office before you leave? I wanted to go over a few things with the both of you.
0: Don't worry about me, Doctor. That's all behind me.
2: Eager to get back home, I'm sure. To your job, your life. Just remember... There's no rush. One step at a time.
0: You know, it's strange, but I actually feel better now than before it happened.
2: Not strange in the least. I prefer to think of it as a kind of timeout. Something most people could use.
0: Most people don't have nervous breakdowns.
2: Only the best people.
0: Oh, come on, Doctor. That's very nice of you, but...
2: I'm serious. Like a piece of fine china. The better the quality, the more likely it is to crack under stress. Oh, human beings aren't china plates, of course. Considerably more complicated. But when a bone fractures, it heals and grows back even stronger. I believe it's that way with the mind.
0: Now that is the finest pep talk I've ever heard. I wish everyone would stop worrying about me. I never felt better in my life.
3: Portrait of a Once Frightened Man. Mr. Robert Wilson, 37, husband, father, and salesman. Now on the road to recovery. Mr. Wilson is ready for discharge from a sanitarium where he has spent the last 6 months of his life. This is the result of a nervous breakdown, the onset of which took place on a day not dissimilar to this and on an airliner very much like the one in which Mr. Wilson is about to fly home. The difference being that on that day, half a year ago, Mr. Wilson's flight was interrupted by the onslaught of mental illness. Tonight, however, he will make it all the way to his appointed destination, which, contrary to the flight plan, happens to be a landing strip in the Twilight Zone.
4: Flight 713, now boarding at gate 12. All passengers for flight 713, please have your boarding passes ready.
5: That's us.
0: Is it?
5: I have the tickets right here. We're already checked in. All we have to do is get on the plane.
0: Good. That's good. Do you suppose...
5: What, darling?
0: Do I have time for a drink of water?
5: Of course. It's just down the hall. Are you feeling all right?
0: I'm fine. I'm just thirsty.
5: Wait, you're perspiring.
0: It's warm in here. Aren't you warm?
5: Bob, take it easy. Remember what the doctor said, one step at a time.
0: I know.
5: You've been on plenty of planes in your life. Well, haven't you? This one's no different. I take your arm and we walk on together. When we get to our seats, you'll take a nap, and when you wake up...
0: I'm perfectly fine, really.
5: I've got your pills.
0: Good.
5: They should help you sleep. Shall we? The line's getting pretty long. Honey? I said...
0: Does this airport have a smoking area?
5: Bob, you quit years ago.
0: I know. I just thought one might help settle my stomach. It's something I ate.
5: Try a few deep breaths.
0: It isn't that. It isn't. I haven't been anywhere but the sanitarium for so long. I'm not used to this. The noise, the crowds.
5: It'll be much quieter on the plane. Come on. Hold my hand.
0: Okay.
4: Final boarding call for Flight 713. All passengers, please proceed to Gate 12.

0: Please keep the aisles clear. Stow all the carry-on luggage overhead or under the seat in front of you.
1: Here we are, honey.
2: Great.
0: Do you need any help, sir?
2: What?
0: If you'd like to take your coat off.
2: I can do it myself.
1: She's only trying to help, Bob. I thought you were warm.
2: Right.
0: I'll fold it and put it in the overhead for you. Ma'am?
1: I'll keep mine for now. Do you have any pillows up there?
0: Here you go.
2: Thank you, stewardess.
0: If you need anything else, you just let me know.
2: I could use, something to drink.
0: Well, I'll bring the beverage cart as soon as we're underway.
2: Great.
1: Did you want the window seat?
2: You can have it.
1: Honestly, I don't care. It's almost dark out. Besides, if I'm on the aisle, I can get up without climbing over you.
2: Are you sure?
1: I'm sure. I mean, if you are.
2: Doesn't make any difference.
1: I shouldn't.
2: Enough already. I'll take the window.
1: Oh, I didn't notice.
2: What's the matter?
1: We're over the wing. Miss?
3: Yes?
1: This row, it's the emergency exit.
0: Would you prefer to sit somewhere else?
2: It's okay, really.
1: I think we would, if you don't mind.
0: Well, I'll see what I can do.
2: The seat isn't the problem. It's...
1: The fact that we're on an airplane?
2: That shouldn't bother me either, not if I'm a cured man.
1: Honey.
2: I don't act much like a cured man, do I?
1: But you are. Would Dr. Martin let you fly if you weren't?
2: I suppose not.
1: Of course he wouldn't. If you weren't well, he'd never let you go home. It's as simple as that.
2: You make it sound simple, anyway.
1: It is, Bob. Just that simple.
2: Yeah, look at me, hogging all the attention. You're the one who must be exhausted.
1: I'm doing great.
2: No lies, remember. Come here.
1: Oh, Bob.
2: I missed you, baby, all these months.
1: Shh. It's over now. I'm taking you back where you belong.
2: Must have been awful for you, the kids, all the responsibility.
1: None the worse for wear. Everything's intact.
2: Except me.
1: Now, I am not going to let you talk.
0: Excuse me?
2: Yes?
0: It looks like this is a full flight. I'm sorry, but I can't find any open seats. Do you mind terribly?
2: No, not at all. We're fine here.
1: Thank you for trying.
0: I'll bring you that drink first chance I get. What would you like?
2: Just water.
0: For you, ma'am?
1: Nothing yet.
0: Very well.
2: What was that?
1: They're closing the door, that's all. Hatch, whatever they call it. Here, let's look at the in-flight magazine.
4: Fasten your seatbelt, please. Be sure your seats are in the upright position.
1: Bob?
4: No smoking in the
2: seatbelt. Oh, right.
1: Here, let me get it for you.
2: I could do it. Would you relax?
4: Please note the location of the emergency exits in the center and rear of the plane. Should there be a loss of cabin pressure, oxygen masks will drop down from the overhead console. Place the mask over your nose and mouth and breathe normally. You will find a life jacket under each seat. Place your arms through the holes and adjust the straps.

0: Go back to sleep.
1: Bob, what are you doing?
0: I'm sorry, honey. I found a newspaper under the seat. The light must be bothering you.
1: Oh, I should stay awake.
0: No. I don't want you to, sweetheart. Go to sleep now.
1: Can't you sleep?
0: I will.
1: Promise.
0: You worry too much.
1: I can't help it.
0: You shouldn't. Not anymore.
1: Bob, do you...
0: Do I what?
1: Are you comfortable talking about it? That night, I mean.
0: What do you want to know?
1: Well, Dr. Martin went over it, but I still don't understand.
0: Well, neither do I, exactly, but I have a pretty good idea what caused it now.
1: You do?
0: Well, it's no great mystery. Overwork, nervous tension, a touch of blood pressure.
1: But why that night on that particular plane? What set it off?
0: I guess it was a lot of little things come together. Lack of sleep, fast food, years of being uptight.
1: Oh, honey, you should have told me.
0: I didn't know myself. I was holding everything in for the sake of the job, trying to think about nothing but facts and figures.
1: There are other jobs.
0: That's just it. There's nothing wrong with my job. I like it.
1: Then why?
0: Call it the perfect storm. When I wasn't working or home with you and the kids, I didn't know how to take it easy. So my imagination went on overtime. I looked out the window and I thought I saw a

0: snow fields than someone skiing on that snow. Can you believe it? I just plain couldn't tell the difference anymore. It was a wake-up call, all right, in more ways than one. Thank God it's over, and we're going home.
1: Oh, Bob. Bob.
0: Could you move your legs to the side?
1: What?
0: Oh, just for a second. I have to get out.
1: Let me call the stewardess. She'll bring whatever.
0: I have to go to the restroom, Ruth. It's no big deal.
1: Oh.
0: I'll be right back. Promise.

0: believe that's a storm.
1: Sir?
0: Yes?
1: Would you return to your seat, please? We've hit some turbulence.
0: Just a moment. Well, you know it. Okay, let's see how bad it is. Lord, it's not possible.
1: Sir, please, I have to ask you...
0: Did you see that?
1: You'll have to sit down and fasten your seatbelt.
0: Don't alarm the others, but look outside.
1: Return to your seat first and...
0: Look out the window. Anyone, here, lean down and tell me what you see.
2: That man, what's he saying?
3: I can't hear. He looks crazy.
2: Too much to drink.
4: They shouldn't serve him.
1: If you don't sit down, I'll have to call the captain.
0: For the love of God, woman, look! I know it's impossible, but tell me you don't see a man. No, a creature of some kind out there on the wing of the plane.
1: You saw what?
0: Out there, on the wing. See for yourself.
1: Sir, I assure you.
0: Open the curtain!
1: What is it I'm supposed to see?
0: There, in the lightning, he...
1: Where?
0: But he was there. I tell you, he floated down and landed on the wing.
1: That's enough.
0: Then he started walking toward the engine.
1: Shh. There are children on board.
0: I'm simply telling you what I saw.
5: Need some help, Nancy.
1: Would you show Mr. Wilson back to his seat?
5: Certainly.
0: I don't mean to upset anyone, but...
1: This way, sir.
0: All right. All right. I'm sorry. It must have been a reflection.
5: Yes, it must have been.
1: If you'll just come with me.
0: I made a mistake. I'm going to my seat now. See?
1: Now, sir.
0: I didn't mean any harm, I tell you.
3: Is something wrong, stewardess?
1: A low-pressure pocket, that's all.
2: The plane feels like it's dropping.
1: Nothing to worry about. We'll be through it in a minute.
0: Don't wake my wife.
1: You can move around the cabin again as soon as the overhead light goes off.
0: Yes, of course.
1: For now, I suggest you get some rest and stay in your seat.
0: I understand. Hi.
2: What is it?
1: Would you like another pillow, Mrs. Wilson?
2: No, I don't think so.
1: A blanket?
0: How about some of those peanuts and another glass of water?
1: Surely, I'll be right back.

0: Did something happen?
1: Started to rain.
0: Is that what it was?
1: I just saw something. That's all. Everybody has to stay in their seats for a while.
0: What did you see?
1: Nothing.
0: You must have seen something.
1: I happened to look outside just as the lightning flashed, and for a second I thought I saw something.
0: Like what?
1: Shadow.
0: A shadow?
1: In the shape of a man.
0: Where?
1: On the wing. Not a man, exactly.
0: What are you saying?
1: A creature standing upright with long hair on its body and an animal face.
0: Of course you know. That's all it was. A shadow.
1: Of course.
0: People don't walk around on the wings of airplanes.
1: No, they don't.
0: Not while they're moving hundreds of miles an hour. That would be impossible. Wouldn't it, Bob?
1: It must have been a trick.

0: to the light.
1: Like your imaginary skier.
0: What?
1: On the snow-capped clouds 6 months ago? The one you told me about?
0: Yes, yes, I suppose so.
1: And you know that wasn't real.
0: No, it was a hallucination of some sort.
1: You must be more tired than you thought.
0: But, I wasn't hallucinating just now.
1: Then what would you call it?
0: It was more the lines of an optical illusion, my eyes playing tricks on me.
1: Then don't look outside. Leave the curtain closed.
0: Believe me, I intend to.
1: You ought to get some sleep, so you'll be rested when we land.
0: I agree.
1: Need another pill?
0: Ruth, I'm all right. I tell you.
1: Couldn't hurt.
0: If you say so.
1: Where's my purse?
2: Your water and some extra peanuts.
0: Thank you, stewardess.
2: You're welcome.
1: Bob, put the tray down for her.
0: Sure.
1: Are we moving into a storm?
2: Not a big one. It's almost past.
1: Oh, well, that's good.
2: If I can get you anything else.
0: We'll let you know.
1: Here's your pill.
0: Thanks. Sip?
1: No, thank you. I'm not thirsty.
0: I'm sorry I woke you.
1: Don't be silly.
0: You can go back to sleep now if you like.
1: If you do.
0: Give me a minute.
1: You're not worried about anything, are you?
0: Not in the least.
1: Then put your seat back.
0: In a sec. Just let me collect my thoughts.
1: Well, don't overthink it. That never did any good.
0: No, it didn't.
1: You're here with me. And we're going home together.
0: That's the most fantastic part of all.
1: Well, you'd better get used to the idea. All better now?
0: Yes.
1: Nudge me if you need me. And whatever you do, don't open the curtain.

0: How's the wind speed?
1: Easing off, Captain.
0: Good.
1: Fuel consumption right on target. Storm's moving starboard. We should miss the worst of it.
0: Need a break?
1: No. But I could use some coffee.
0: Ah, right on cue. Yes?
2: I made some fresh coffee.
1: You read my mind, Joni.
2: One cream and sugar, one black.
0: Put it next to the console, will you?
2: Hit a little bump back there, huh?
0: Sorry. Tried to go over it, but it should be smoother from here on.
2: Oh, I'm not worried. We're in good hands.
0: Everybody sleep through it?
2: Almost everybody. One crying kid and one slightly uptight passenger.
1: Ah, the old lady, eh?
2: Oh, no. Mr. Wilson, 13A.
1: What? What did he do?
2: Didn't want to come out of the bathroom. Said he saw something.
0: Where?
2: Outside the plane when the lightning flashed.
1: The old wings moving routine.
0: Tell him it's supposed to move. If it doesn't, it'll snap off.
2: Oh, you're going to love this. He said he saw a man on it.
1: Don't tell me. An alien, you know, big head, round eyes, that thing.
0: Tell him he'll take a description for the captain's log.
1: Listen, was he wearing a space suit? Oh, or was the clown shoe?
2: He says he came down out of the sky and took a walk on the wing, just like that.
1: Ah, yeah, a floater. I see him once in a while when I have too much to drink.
0: Yeah. Or maybe a gremlin.
2: A what?
0: Haven't you heard of gremlins?
2: Must be before my time.
0: Yeah, it started back in World War II. Whenever something went wrong, the mechanics would chalk it up to gremlins. Better than admitting they made a mistake.
1: Mm-hmm.
2: Well, Mr. Wilson's okay now, but you should have seen his eyes. He looks scared out of his mind. For a minute there, I thought we had a nutcase on our hands.
1: He'll cut off his drinks.
2: Well, that's just it. He hasn't had a drop.
0: Where's in-flight security?
2: 32B.
0: Well, tell him to keep an eye open. I'd like to run a tight ship.
2: Yes, sir. But I don't think it'll be necessary. The wife gave him a sleeping pill.
1: Thank heaven for pharmaceuticals.
2: You fellas want some chow? We've got filet mignon in first class.
0: No, thanks. You and Nancy relax for a while.
2: Aye, aye, Captain.
1: Listen, I can take over if you want to stretch your legs.
0: You sure?
1: Yeah, storm's thinning out, just some more rain clouds.
0: Well, maybe for a minute.
3: Hey, what was that?
0: Probably our friendly neighborhood gremlin dropping in for a wing walk.
4: There you are. Go to sleep, darling.
3: Right. I want to sleep, but I can't. She doesn't believe me. None of them believe me. I'm not even sure I believe it myself. Why should I? It's impossible. Yet I'm not dreaming. I'm wide awake, and I'm cured. The doctor said so. No more panic attacks. But I saw it, didn't I? I was out there on the wing, walking toward the engine. But why? There it is now. I can hear it. What's it doing? It wants to destroy this plane, bring us all down. Because of me. Because I've seen it before. Or maybe it is all in my mind. How can I be sure? There's only one way. God, help me. I've got to look. I've got to. Time to be brave. Face it down. And if there's nothing out there, then that's that. This is the only way. Here goes. It's simple. I put my hand out. I pull the curtain aside, and I'll know. He'll either be there on the other side of the window looking in, or there'll be nothing but the darkness. One way or the other, I'll know. And put my hand out. Do it. Do it.

0: isn't there. It isn't. It can't be.
1: Huh?
0: Honey, wake up.
1: Huh?
0: Come on. Come on, someone's got to see this. It's right there on the other side of the window.
1: Yes?
0: Come here, quickly.
1: What is it, Mr. Wilson?
0: Look.
1: Where?
0: Outside the window. It's still there.
1: Shh. I don't see anything.
0: What?
1: What, you mean the engines? They always spark at night. It means they're working.
0: No, not that. You don't see anything else?
1: No, just the running lights blinking on and off.
0: All right, look again. See if she's telling the truth or if she's blind. You're right. I don't see anything now.
1: Oh, it was probably the rain hitting the window.
0: Yes.
1: Believe me, we fly worse weather than this. It's nothing to worry about. If you'll just try to relax, we'll be landing in a couple of hours.
0: There it is again. Like some kind of ape dropping down from a tree. What's he doing? No. He's peeling back the engine cover.
2: What are you looking at?
0: Ruth. Thank God. Lean across me. Look out the window.
2: Oh. Does the storm bother?
0: No. Just like that, it's gone. For some reason, it doesn't want anyone else to see, only me. It's playing a game, taunting me, daring me to stop it.
2: Then what?
0: Remember what I said before about seeing something outside? I know what you're going to say, but listen to me very carefully. Honey, there's a man out there.
2: Bob!
0: Keep your voice down. Have you ever known me to lie to you?
2: No.
0: It's not a human being. It's some kind
2: of... Bob.
0: I'm not imagining it this time. I'm not. He's out there.
2: Where? What?
0: Oh, no, look. He isn't there now. He jumps away before anyone can see him. Except me.
2: I don't know what to say to you.
0: I realize what this sounds like, but give me the benefit of the doubt. Do I look insane to you?
2: I didn't say that, but Bob...
0: I know I had a breakdown, and I know how it looks to you now, as if the same thing's happening again, but it isn't.
2: Bob...
0: I didn't want to upset you.
2: No, I want you to tell me.
0: I didn't tell you before because I wasn't sure if it was real. Well, I'm sure now there is a man out there, or a creature of some kind. If I describe him to you, oh, you'd really think I was gone.
2: Honey, no. No, it's all right. It's all right, sweetie.
0: Don't stroke my hand like a child. I know your intentions are good. I know you love me, but don't patronize me, Ruth. I'm not insane.
2: Did I say...
0: Does it have to be said? For the last time, that creature's out there. And the reason I'm telling you now is that he's starting to tamper with one of the engines. It's not just my life at stake. It's everyone on this plane.
2: Shh.
0: Think anything you want. Think that I belong in a straitjacket if it makes you feel any better.
2: If it makes me feel better?
0: I'm sorry. What I mean is, whatever you think about me, that I've lost my mind, all I'm asking you to do is tell someone. Talk to the pilot now. He's back there with the stewardess. Tell him to check the wing. If they don't see anything, fine. I'll commit myself. But if they do, there's still time. They can make a forced landing before something terrible happens. Won't you even allow the possibility?
2: All right. I'll tell
0: you. I know it seems a lot to ask. It's as if you're announcing that you're married to a lunatic, but...
2: I said I'll tell them. If that's what you want, stay here.
0: She doesn't believe me. But that doesn't matter. If she can get them to see it, then I'm not too late. There he is. Hurry. Hurry, Ruth. Hurry. Look. Look.
1: What's wrong with that man?
3: I don't know.
4: Tell him to sit down.
5: I'm trying to sleep.
0: Quickly.
6: What's going on?
0: He's pulled up one of the cowling plates. Didn't my wife...
6: Take your seat, please.
0: There's a man outside. He just...
6: Mr. Wilson, keep your voice down.
0: I'm sorry,
6: but... I don't know what's going on here.
0: Will you look?
6: Mr. Wilson, I'm warning you.
0: All right. I'm sitting. But will you look out the window? See for yourself. Take my wife's seat.
6: What am I looking for?
0: The plate! The hood over the engine with all the wiring underneath. He's bedded up so it's exposed. If you don't do something, there's going to be a short circuit, maybe an electrical fire.
6: Well, there's nothing exposed now.
0: What? Wait a minute. I saw him pull that plate up. There were sparks and lights and...
6: Then he must have bent it back the way it was.
0: Listen, I saw it. I saw it.
6: Mr. Wilson, please. I believe you. But there are other people on board, and we mustn't alarm them.
0: You mean you've seen him?
6: Of course we have. But we don't want to frighten the passengers. You can understand that.
0: Naturally. I only want to...
6: We thought we'd taken care of the problem. But if he's back, well, we'll do a thorough check as soon as we're on the ground.
0: But if we wait that long...
6: See the man on the aisle? He's a special investigator from the FAA. We have one on every flight now. And he's armed. If anyone tries to do something to the plane, he can handle it.
0: Oh.
6: That's his job. He knows what he's doing.
0: I understand.
6: I've asked him to change seats with your wife. If you see anything else suspicious, tell him. Then, when we land...
0: You can stop the act now.
2: Bob, they want me to sit up there for a while. Honey, this way, Mrs. Wilson.
3: Everything okay, Captain?
6: Yes, fine. If you'll just stay with Mr. Wilson till we land, got it.
0: I don't need his help.
3: No problem. Just let me squeeze in here.
0: Stop humoring me.
6: Mr. Wilson, I assure you, it's under control.
3: Nothing to worry about now.
0: If that's the way you want it, I won't say another word. I'll see us crash first. He's at it again. His horrible, misshapen fingers into the wires. Did you feel that?
3: Feel what?
0: Nothing.
3: Well, go ahead. I'll put it in my report.
0: I just thought we'd changed altitude for a moment.
3: Pilot must have made an adjustment. Let this stay above the storm.
0: Yes, that must be it.
3: I wonder if I can get some information from you.
0: About what?
3: May I see your ID? You have your wallet, don't you?
0: Of course I do. Why wouldn't I? Here.
3: Robert Jeffrey Wilson. Ever been arrested?
0: Never. Why do you ask?
3: Just for the record.
0: I'm a law-abiding citizen.
3: I'm sure you are.
0: What kind of gun do you carry?
3: Pardon?
0: The pilot said you were armed.
3: Oh, standard issue 38. Never had to use it, though. Strictly a last resort.
0: I thought guns weren't allowed on board.
3: Well, they're not for the passengers. But with security so tight now, we don't like to advertise it.
0: Then you should keep your coat buttoned. I can see the holster.
2: Bob, how are you feeling?
0: Great. How about you?
2: I brought you some water and another pill so you can sleep the rest of the way.
0: That sounds fine.
3: Go ahead, Mr. Wilson. Take it.
0: Why not?
2: I hope you're doing okay now, honey.
0: Couldn't be better.
2: I'll be just a few rows up if you need me.
0: I don't need anything, Ruth. Get some rest.
2: You too. I love you, you know.
0: Same here.
3: It won't be long now.
0: For what?
3: Until we sit down. You're lucky.
0: Am I?
3: You get to sleep through it.
0: Let them think that. I didn't swallow the pill. How could I? What's going on out there? Somebody has to do something, and we're all doomed. Another minute, and he'll have the entire engine exposed. All I can see is the glow of the engine and that creature. I have to act now.
4: Hey, what are you doing?
0: Somebody's got to stop that thing.
4: That's the emergency exit. Take your hand off.
0: Leave me alone.
4: You'll depressurize the whole cabin.
0: Got to stop it.
4: Don't push the door open. Don't. I'm placing you under arrest.
0: You, out there, get away from the engine.
4: I can't hold him.
0: You, demon. I told you to get the wing!
4: Somebody grab his leg while I get the door closed.
7: I'm trying.
0: Give me your gun.
4: Let go of it. You can't.
0: You bet I can. Get away from this plane or I'll shoot.

0: Easy. Lift the gurney down.
1: Yeah, I got it.
0: Here come the paramedics.
1: Oh, good.
2: What do we have here?
3: A guy tried to open the safety hatch. Keep him strapped down. He's out of his tree.
4: We'll take it from here.
3: Turn him over to the feds. He's got a string of charges.

0: Bob, everything's going to be fine.
1: Everything's going to be fine. I know. But right now, I'm the only one who does.

0: Okay, you grease monkeys, give this plane the once-over.
1: Yes, sir. Now, what about the emergency door?
0: Get up on the wing and replace the seal. Then do a pressure test.
1: You got it. Nuttiest way I ever heard of trying to commit suicide.
0: Yeah, takes all kinds. Well, will you look at that?
1: What happened?
0: I don't know. But something sure did a job on engine number two. Whole cover plate's bent back.
1: What do you think could have bent it back like that?
0: Beats me. Yeah, let's go to work.
2: The flight of Mr. Robert Wilson is over now. A flight not only from point A to point B, but from the fear of madness to sanity. Mr. Wilson has that fear no longer, though for the moment he may be quite alone in his conviction. Happily, that conviction will not remain private much longer. For this time, tangible evidence has been left behind, even from so intangible a region as the Twilight Zone.
3: 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Heard in the cast were Frenette Lebo, Anne Whitney, Richard Hensel, Meg Falcon, Amber Lake, Roderick Peoples, Roger Mueller, Doug James, Tom McElroy, Jen Patterson, Kurt Nabig, and Carl Amari. 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
1: Why I Left Harry's All Night Hamburgers by Lawrence Watt Evans. Harry's was a nice place. Probably still is. I haven't been back lately. It's a couple of miles off I-79, a few exits north of Charleston, near a place called Sutton. Used to do a pretty fair business, until they finished building the interstate out from Charleston and made it worthwhile for some fast food joints to move right in next to the Cloverleaf. Nobody wanted to drive the extra miles to Harry's after that. Folks used to wonder how old Harry stayed in business, as a matter of fact. But he did all right, even without the interstate trade. I found out when I worked there. Why did I work there, instead of at one of the fast food joints? Because my folks lived in a little house just around the corner from Harry's, out in the middle of nowhere. Not in Sutton itself, just out there on the road. Wasn't anything around except our house and Harry's place. He lived out back of his restaurant. That was about the only thing I could walk to in under an hour, and I didn't have a car. This was when I was 16. I needed a job, because my dad was out of work again, and if I was going to do anything, I needed my own money. Mom didn't mind my using her car, so long as it came back with a full tank of gas, and I didn't keep it too long. That was the rule. So I needed some work, and Harry's All Night Hamburgers was the only thing within walking distance. Harry said he had all the help he needed. Two cooks, and two people working the counter besides himself. The others worked days, two to a shift, and Harry did the late night shift all by himself. I hung out there a little, since I didn't have anywhere else, and it looked like pretty easy work. There was hardly any business, and those guys mostly sat around telling dirty jokes, so I figured it was perfect. Harry, though, said that he didn't need any help. I figured that was probably true, but I wasn't going to let logic keep me out of driving my mother's car. I did some serious begging, and after I'd made his life miserable for a week or two, Harry said he'd take a chance and give me a shot, working the graveyard shift, midnight to 8 a.m., as his counterman, busboy, and janitor, all in one. I talked him down to 7:30 so I could still get to school, and we had us a deal. I didn't care about school so much myself, but my parents wanted me to go, and it was a good place to see my friends, you know, meet girls and so on. So I started working at Harry's nights. I showed up at midnight the first night, and Harry gave me an apron and a little hat, like something from a diner in an old movie, same as he wore himself. I was supposed to wait tables and clean up, not cook, so I don't know why he wanted me to wear them, but he gave them to me, and I needed the bucks, so I put them on and pretended I didn't notice that the apron was all stiff with grease and smelled like something nasty had died on it a few weeks back. And Harry, he's a funny old guy, always looked 50-ish as far back as I can remember. Never young, but never getting really old either, you know? Some people do that. They just seem to go on forever. Anyway, he showed me where everything was in the kitchen and back room, told me to keep busy cleaning up whatever looked like it wanted cleaning, and told me, over and over again, like he was really worried that I was going to cause trouble, don't bother the customers. Just take their orders, bring them their food, and don't bother them. You got that? Well, sure, I said. I got it. Good, he said. We get some funny guys here at night. But they're good customers, most of them. So don't you screw up with anyone. One customer complains, one customer stiffs you for the check, and you're out of work. You got that? Sure, I said. Though I've got to admit, I was wondering what to do if some cheapskate skipped without paying. I tried to figure how much of a meal would be worth paying for in order to keep the job. But with taxes and all, it got too tricky for me to work out. And I decided to wait until the time came, if it ever did. Then Harry went back in the kitchen, and I got a broom and swept up out front a little until a couple of truckers came in and ordered burgers and coffee. I was pretty awkward at first, but I got the hang of it after a little bit. Guys would come in, women, too, one or two at a time, and they'd order something, and Harry'd have it ready faster than you can say cheese, practically. And they'd eat it and wipe their mouths, go use the john, and drive off. And none of them said a damn thing to me except their orders, and I didn't say anything back except yes, sir, or yes, ma'am, or thank you, come again. I figured they were all just truckers who didn't like the fast food places. That was what it was like at first, anyway. From midnight to about 1:30. But then things would slow down. Even the truckers were off the roads by then, I guess. Or they didn't want to get that far off the interstate, or they'd all had lunch or something. Anyway, by about 2 that first night, I was thinking it was pretty clear why Harry didn't think he needed help on this shift, when the door opened and the little bell rang. I jumped a bit. That bell startled me, and I turned around. But then I turned back to look at Harry, because I'd seen him out of the corner of my eye, you know? And he'd got this worried look on his face, and he was watching me. He wasn't looking at the customer at all. About then, I realized the reason the bell had startled me was that I hadn't heard anyone drive up. And who the hell was going to be out walking to Harry's place at 2 a.m. in the West Virginia mountains? The way Harry was looking at me, I knew this must be one of those special customers he didn't want me to scare away. So I turned around, and there was this short little guy in a really heavy coat, all zipped up, made of that shiny silver fabric you see race car drivers wear in the cigarette ads, you know? And he had on padded ski pants of the same stuff, with pockets all over the place. And he was just putting down a hood, and he had on big, thick goggles like he'd been out in a blizzard. But it was April, and there hadn't been any snow in weeks, and it was about 50, 60 degrees out. Well, I didn't want to blow it, so I pretended I didn't notice. I just said, "Hello, sir. May I take your order?" He looked at me funny and said, "I suppose so." "Would you like to see a menu?" I said, trying to be on my best behavior. Hell, I was probably overdoing it. I'd let the truckers find their own menus. "I suppose so," he said again, and I handed him the menu. He looked it over, pointed to a picture of a cheeseburger that looked about as much like anything from Harry's Grill as Sly Stallone looks like me, and I wrote it down and passed the slip back to Harry. And he hissed at me, "Don't bother the guy!" I took the hint and went back to sweeping until the burger was up. And as I was handing the plate to the guy, there was a sound out front, like a shotgun going off. And this green light flashed in through the window, so I nearly dropped the thing. But I couldn't go look, because the customer was digging through his pockets for money to pay for the burger. "You can pay after you've eaten, sir," I said. "I will pay first," he said, real formal. "I may need to depart quickly. My money may not be good here." The guy hadn't got any accent, but with that about the money, I figured he was a foreigner, so I waited. And he hauled out a handful of weird coins, and I told him, "I'll need to check with the manager." He gave me the coins, and while I was taking them back to Harry and trying to see out the window through the curtain to see where that green light came from, the door opened, and these three women came in, and where the first guy was all wrapped up like an Eskimo, these people weren't wearing anything but jeans. Women, remember, and it was only April. Hey, I was just 16, so I tried real hard not to stare, and I went running back to the kitchen and tried to tell Harry what was going on, but the money and the green light and the half-naked women all got tangled up, and I didn't make much sense. "I told you I'd get some strange customers, kid," he said. "Let's see the money." So I gave him the coins, and he said, "Yeah, we'll take these," and made change. I don't know how, because the writing on the coins looked like Russian to me, and I couldn't figure out what any of them were. He gave me the change, and then looked me in the eye and said, "Can you handle those women, boy? It's part of the job. I wasn't expecting them tonight, but we get strange people in here. I told you that. You think you can handle it without losing me any customers? Or do you want to call it a night and find another job?" I really wanted that paycheck. I gritted my teeth and said, "No problem." When you were 16, did you ever try to wait tables with six bare boobs right there in front of you? Those three were laughing and joking in some foreign language I'd never heard before. And I think only one of them spoke English, because she did all the ordering. I managed somehow, and by the time they left, Harry was almost smiling at me. Around 4, things slowed down again, and around 4:30 or 5, the breakfast crowd began to trickle in. But between 2 and 4, there were about half a dozen customers, I guess. I don't remember who they all were anymore. Most of them weren't that strange. But that first little guy and the three women, them I remember. Maybe some of the others were pretty strange, too. Maybe stranger than the first guy. But he was the first, which makes a difference. And then those women, well, that's really going to make an impression on a 16-year-old, you know? It's not that they were particularly beautiful or anything, because they weren't. They were just women. And I wasn't used to seeing women with no shirts. When I got off at 7:30, I was all mixed up. I didn't know what the hell was going on. I was beginning to think maybe I imagined it all. I went home and changed clothes and caught the bus to school. And what with not really having adjusted to working nights and being tired and having to think about schoolwork, I was pretty much convinced that the whole thing had been some weird dream. So I came home, slept through until about 11, then got up and went to work again. And damn, it was almost the same. Except that there weren't any half-naked women this time. The normal truckers and the rest came in first, then they faded out, and the weirdos started turning up. At 16, you know, you think you can cope with anything. At least, I did. So I didn't let the customers bother me. Not even the ones who didn't look like they were exactly human beings to begin with. Harry got used to me being there, and I did make it a lot easier on him. So after the first couple of weeks, it was pretty much settled that I could stay on for as long as I liked. And I liked it fine, really, once I got used to the weird hours. I didn't have much of a social life during the week. But I never had, living where I did. And I could afford to do the weekends up in style with what Harry paid me and the tips I got. Some of those tips I had to take to the jewelers in Charleston, different ones so nobody would notice that one guy was bringing in all these weird coins and trinkets. But Harry gave me some pointers. He'd been doing the same thing for years, except that he'd gone through every jeweler in Charleston, and Huntington, and Wheeling, and Washington, Pennsylvania, and was halfway through Pittsburgh. It was fun, really, seeing just what would turn up there and order a burger. I think my favorite was the guy who walked in, no car, no lights, no nothing, wearing this electric blue hunter's vest with wires all over it, and these medieval tights with what Harry called a codpiece, with snow and some kind of sticky goop all over his vest and in his hair, shivering like it was the Arctic out there when it was the middle of July. He had some kind of little animal crawling around under that vest, but he wouldn't let me get a look at it. From the shape of the bulge it made, it might have been a weasel or something. He had the strangest damn accent you ever heard, but he acted right at home and ordered without looking at the menu. Harry admitted, when I'd been there a while, that he figured anyone else would mess things up for him somehow. I might have thought I was going nuts, or I might have called the cops, or I might have spread a lot of strange stories around, but I didn't. And Harry appreciated that. Hey, that was easy. If these people didn't bother Harry, I figured, why should they bother me? And it wasn't anybody else's business, either. When people asked, I used to tell them that, sure, we got weirdos in the place late at night. But I never said just how weird. And I never got as cool about it as Harry was. I mean, a flying saucer in the parking lot wouldn't make Harry blink. I blinked when we got him. We did, but not very often, and I had to really work not to stare at them. Most of the customers had more sense. If they came in something strange, they hid it in the woods or something. But there were always a few who couldn't be bothered. If any state cops ever cruised past there and saw those things, I guess they didn't dare report them. No one would have believed them anyway. I asked Harry once if all these guys came from the same place. Damned if I know, he said. He'd never asked, and he didn't want me to, either. Except he was wrong about thinking that would scare them away. Sometimes you can tell when someone wants to talk, and some of these people did, so I talked to him. I think I was 17 by the time someone told me what was really going on, though. Before you ask any stupid questions, no, they weren't any of them Martians or monsters from outer space or anything like that. Some of them were from West Virginia, in fact. Just not our West Virginia. Lots of different West Virginias instead. What the science fiction writers called parallel worlds. That's one name, anyway. Other dimensions, alternate realities, they had lots of different names for it. It all makes sense, really. A couple of them explained it to me. You see, everything that ever could possibly have happened in the entire history of the universe, right from the Big Bang up until now, did happen somewhere. And every possible difference means a different universe. Not just if Napoleon lost at Waterloo, or won, or whatever he didn't do here. What does Napoleon matter to the universe, anyway? Betelgeuse doesn't give a flying damn for all of Europe, past, present, or future. But every single atom, or particle, or whatever, whenever it had a chance to do something, break up, or stay together, or move in one direction instead of another, whatever, it did all of them, but all in different universes. They didn't branch off, either. All the universes were always there. There just wasn't any difference between them until this particular event came along. And that means that there are millions and millions of identical universes, too, where the differences haven't happened yet. There's an infinite number of universes. More than that, an infinity of infinities. I mean, you can't really comprehend it. If you think you're close, then multiply that a few zillion times. Everything is out there. And that means that in a lot of those universes, people figured out how to travel from one to another. Apparently, it's not that hard. There are lots of different ways to do it, too, which is why we got everything from guys in street clothes to people in spacesuits and flying saucers. But there's one thing about it. With an infinite number of universes, I mean really infinite, how can you find just one? Particularly the first time out. Fact is, you can't. It's just not possible. So the explorers go out, but they don't come back. Maybe if some did come back, they could look at what they did and where it took them and figure out how to measure and aim and all that. But so far as any of the ones I've talked to know, nobody has ever done it. When you go out, that's it. You're out there. You can go on hopping from one world to the next, or you can settle down in one forever. But like the books say, you really can't go home again. You can get close, maybe. One way I found out a lot of this was in exchange for telling this poor old geezer a lot about the world outside Harry's. He was pretty happy about it when I was talking about what I'd seen on TV and naming all the presidents I could think of. But then he asked me something about some religion I'd never heard of that he said he belonged to. And when I said I'd never heard of it, he almost broke down. I guess he was looking for a world like his own. And ours was, you know, close, but not close enough. He said something about what he called a random walk principle. If you go wandering around at random, you keep coming back close to where you started, but you'll never have your feet in exactly the original place. They'll always be a little bit off to one side or the other. So there are millions of these people out there, drifting from world to world, looking for whatever they're looking for. Sometimes millions of them identical to each other, too, and they run into each other. They know what to look for, see? So they trade information, and some of them tell me they're working on figuring out how to really navigate whatever it is they do. And they've figured out some of it already, so they can steer a little. I wondered out loud why so many of them turn up at Harry's, and this woman, with blue-gray skin, from some kind of medication, she told me, tried to explain it. West Virginia is one of the best places to travel between worlds, particularly up in the mountains around Sutton, because it's a pretty central location for eastern North America. But there isn't anything there. I mean, there aren't any big cities or big military bases or anything, so that if there's an atomic war or something, and apparently there have been a lot of atomic wars, or wars with even worse weapons in different worlds, nobody's very likely to heave any missiles at Sutton, West Virginia. Even in the realities where the Europeans never found America, and it's the Chinese or somebody building the cities, there just isn't any reason to build anything near Sutton. And there's something in particular that makes it an easy place to travel between worlds, too. I didn't follow the explanation. She said something about the Earth's magnetic field, but I didn't catch whether that was part of the explanation or just a comparison of some kind. The mountains and forests make it easy to hide, too, which is why our area is better than out in the desert someplace. Anyway, right around Sutton, it's pretty safe and easy to travel between worlds, so lots of people do. The strange thing, though, is that for some reason that nobody really seemed very clear on, Harry's, or something like it, is in just about the same place in millions of different realities. More than millions, infinities, really. It's not always exactly Harry's all-night hamburgers. One customer kept calling Harry Sal, for instance. It's there, though, or something like it. And one thing that doesn't seem to change much is that travelers can eat there without causing trouble. Word gets around that Harry's is a nice, quiet place with decent burgers where nobody's going to hassle them about anything, and they can pay in gold or silver if they haven't got the local money, or in trade goods, or whatever they've got that Harry can use. It's easy to find because it's in a lot of universes, relatively. As I said, this little area isn't one that varies a whole lot from universe to universe, unless you start moving long distances. Or maybe not easy to find, but it can be found. One guy told me that Harry's seems to be in more universes than Washington, D.C. He'd even seen one of my doubles before, last time he stopped in, and he thought he might have actually gotten back to the same place until I swore I'd never seen him before. He had these really funny eyes, so I was sure I'd have remembered him. We never actually got repeat business from other worlds, you know. Not once. Not ever. Nobody could ever find the way back to exactly our world. What we got were people who had heard about Harry's from other people in some other reality. Oh, maybe it wasn't exactly the same Harry's they'd heard about, but they'd heard that there was usually a good place to eat and swap stories in about that spot. That's a weird thought, you know, that every time I served someone a burger, a zillion of me were serving burgers to a zillion others, not all of them the same either. So they come to Harry's to eat, and they trade information with each other there or in the parking lot, and they take a break from whatever they're doing. They came there, and they talked to me about all those other universes. And I was 17 years old, man. It was like those Navy recruiting ads on TV. See the world. Except it was see the worlds. All of them. Not just one. I listened to everything those guys said. I heard them talk about the worlds where Zeppelins strafed Cincinnati in a third world war. About places where dinosaurs never died out and mammals never evolved any higher than rats. About cities built of colored glass or dug miles underground. About worlds where all the men were dead, or all the women, or both, from biological warfare. Any story you ever heard, anything you ever read, those guys could top it. Worlds where speaking aloud could get you the death penalty. Not just what you said, just saying anything out loud. Worlds with spaceships fighting a war against Arcturus. Beautiful women, strange places, everything you could ever want. Out there, somewhere. But it might take forever to find it. I listened to those stories for months. I graduated from high school, but there wasn't any way I could go to college, so I just stayed on with Harry. It paid enough to live on anyway. I talked to those people from other worlds, even got inside some of their ships, or time machines, or whatever you want to call them. And I thought about how great it would be to just go roaming from world to world. Anytime you don't like the way things are going, just pop. And the whole world is different. I could be a white god to the Indians in a world where the Europeans and Asians never reached America, I figured. Or find a world where machines do all the work and people just relax and party. When my 18th birthday came and went without any sign I'd ever get out of West Virginia, I began to really think about it, you know? I started asking customers about it. A lot of them told me not to be stupid. A lot just wouldn't talk about it. Some, though, some of them thought it was a great idea. There was one guy this one night. Well, first, it was September, but it was still hot as the middle of summer, even in the middle of the night. Most of my friends were gone. They'd gone off to college, or gotten jobs somewhere, or gotten married, or maybe two out of the three. My dad was drinking a lot. The other kids were back in school. I'd started sleeping days, from 8 in the morning until about 4 p.m. instead of evenings. Harry's air conditioner was busted, and I really wanted to just leave it all behind and go find myself a better world. So when I heard these two guys talking at one table about whether one of them had extra room in his machine, I sort of listened when I could, when I wasn't fetching burgers and Cokes. Now, one of these two I'd seen before. He'd been coming in every so often ever since I started working at Harry's. He looked like an ordinary guy, but he came in about 3 in the morning and talked to the weirdos like they were all old buddies, so I figured he had to be from some other world originally himself, even if he stayed put in hours now. He'd come in about every night for a week or two, then disappear for months, then start turning up again, and I had sort of wondered whether he might have licked the navigation problem all those other people had talked about. But then I figured, probably not. Either he'd stop jumping from one world to the next, or else it was just a bunch of parallel people coming in. And I probably wasn't ever the same guy at all, really. Usually when that happened, we'd get two or three at a time, looking like identical twins or something. But there was only just one of this guy every time. So I figured, like I said, either he hadn't been changing worlds at all, or he'd figured out how to navigate better than anyone else, or something. The guy he was talking to was new. I'd never seen him before. He was big, maybe 6'4", and heavy. He'd come in, shaking snow and soot off a plastic coverall of some kind, giving me a big grin, and ordered two of Harry's biggest burgers, with everything. 5 minutes later, the regular customer sat down across the table from him, and now he was telling the regular that he had plenty of room in his ship for anything anyone might want him to haul across time. I figured this was my chance. So when I brought the burgers, I said something real polite, like, "Excuse me, sir." But I couldn't help overhearing, "Do you think you'd have room for a passenger?" The big guy laughed and said, "Sure, kid. I was just telling Joe here that I could haul him and all his freight, and there'd be room for you, too, if you make it worth my trouble." I said, "I got money. I've been saving up. What'll it take?" The big guy gave me a big grin again, but before he could say anything, Joe interrupted. "Sid," he said, "could you excuse me for a minute? I want to talk to this young fella for a minute before he makes a big mistake." The big guy, Sid, said, "Sure, sure, I don't mind." So Joe got up, and he yelled to Harry, "Okay if I borrow your counterman for a few minutes?" Harry yelled back that it was okay. I didn't know what the hell was going on, but I went along, and the two of us went out to this guy's car to talk. And it really was a car, too, an old Ford van. It was customized, with velvet, and bubble windows and stuff. And there was a lot of stuff piled in the back, camping gear and clothes and things, but no sign of machinery or anything. I still wasn't sure, you know, because some of these guys did a really good job of disguising their ships, or time machines, or whatever. But it sure looked like an ordinary van, and that's what Joe said it was. He got into the driver's seat, and I got into the passenger seat, and we swiveled around to face each other. "So," he said, "do you know who all these people are? I mean, people like Sid?" "Sure," I said. "They're from other dimensions, parallel worlds, and like that." He leaned back and looked at me hard and said, "You know that, huh? Do you know that none of them can ever get back home?" "Yeah, I knew that," I told him, acting pretty cocky. "And you still want to go with Sid to other universes, even when you know you'll never come home to this universe again?" "That's right, mister," I told him. "I'm sick of this one. I don't have anything here but a nothing job in a diner. I want to see some of the stuff these people talk about instead of just hearing about it. You want to see wonders and marvels, huh?" "Yeah," You want to see buildings 100 stories high, cities of strange temples, oceans thousands of miles wide, mountains miles high, prairies and cities and strange animals and stranger people? Well, that was just exactly what I wanted. Better than I could have said it myself. "Yeah," I said. "You got it, mister. You lived there all your life?" "You mean this world?" "Of course I have." "No, I meant here in Sutton. You lived here all your life?" "Well, yeah," I admitted. "Just about." He sat forward and put his hands together, and his voice got intense, like he wanted to impress me with how serious he was. "Kid," he said, "I don't blame you a bit for wanting something different. I sure as hell wouldn't want to spend my entire life in these hills. But you're going about it the wrong way. You don't want to hitch with Sid." "Oh, yeah?" I said. "Why not? Am I supposed to build my own machine? Hell, I can't even fix my mother's carburetor." "Nah, that's not what I meant. But, kid, you can see those buildings 1,000 feet high in New York or in Chicago. You've got oceans here in your own world as good as anything you'll find anywhere. You've got the mountains and the seas and the prairies and all the rest of it. I've been in your world for 8 years now, checking back here at Ares every so often to see if anyone's figured out how to steer in no space and get me home. And it's one hell of a big, interesting place. But," I said, "what about the spaceships?" And he interrupted me and said, "You want to see spaceships? You go to Florida and watch a shuttle launch. Man, that's a spaceship. It may not go to other worlds, but that is a spaceship. You want strange animals? You go to Australia or Brazil. You want strange people? Go to New York or Los Angeles or almost anywhere. You want a city carved out of a mountaintop? It's called Machu Picchu in Peru, I think. You want ancient, mysterious runes? They're all over Greece and Italy and North Africa. Strange temples? Visit India. There are supposed to be over 1,000 temples in Benares alone. See Angkor Wat or the pyramids. Not just the Egyptian ones, but the Mayan ones too. And the great thing about all these places, kid, is that afterwards, if you want to, you can come home. You don't have to, but you can. Who knows? You might get homesick someday. Most people do. I did. I wish to hell I'd seen more of my own world before I volunteered to try any others. I kind of stared at him for a while. "I don't know," I said. "I mean, it seemed so easy to just hop in Sid's machine and be gone forever," I thought. "But New York was 500 miles away." And then I realized how stupid that was. "Hey," he said, "don't forget, if you decide I was wrong, you can always come back to Ares and bum a ride with someone. It won't be Sid, he'll be gone forever. But you'll find someone. Most world hoppers are lonely, kid. They've left behind everyone they ever knew. You won't have any trouble getting a lift." Well, that decided it. Because, you know, he was obviously right about that as soon as I thought about it. I told him so. "Well, good," he said. "Now, you go pack your stuff and apologize to Ari and all that, and I'll give you a lift to Pittsburgh. You've got money to travel with from there, right? These idiots still haven't figured out how to steer, so I'm going back home. And not my real home, but where I live in your world. And I wouldn't mind a passenger." And he smiled at me. And I smiled back. And we had to wait until the bank opened the next morning. But he really didn't mind. All the way to Pittsburgh, he was singing these hymns and war songs from his home world, where there was a second civil war in the 1920s because of some fundamentalist preacher trying to overthrow the Constitution and set up a church government. He hadn't had anyone he could sing them to in years, he said. That was 6 years ago, and I haven't gone back to Harry since. So that was what got me started traveling. What brings you to Benares?
2: I'm crunching my polo, dear Liza, I'm crunching my polo, dear Liza, crunching.
3: 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Try sucking them, dear Henry.
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1: Tonight's story is about a liar. Is it tough to figure out just what you mean by a liar? A liar is somebody who doesn't tell the truth. Somebody who injures people by not giving the true facts. But suppose you had someone who injured people by telling the truth. Would he be a liar? I wonder just what a liar is.
0: Exploring Tomorrow is presented by the Mutual Broadcasting System in cooperation with X-Lax, America's largest selling laxative, and The Reader's Digest, the most widely read magazine in the world. In a moment, John Campbell returns with the story of The Liar.
1: Question of a robot, the idea of a robot. Now, that certainly seems like pure science fiction stuff. As a matter of fact, it isn't. You know, you have several robots around your own home. In my own home, for instance, I have an automatic oil burner robot. It has one finger stuck up in the living room to see how warm it is there. It has another little finger put up in the stack to see whether the fire is burning properly. And if any one of these little sensory devices reports that things aren't what they should be, the robot to protect the house itself and the inhabitants of the house shuts off the furnace. Dr. Isaac Asimov, the author of tonight's story, recognized this in setting up his proposition that

0: A robot shall never harm or allow harm to come to a human being. The second, that it should obey the orders of a human being. And the third, that it should protect itself. Because after all, a robot is an expensive piece of machinery. Well, now let's consider the more advanced kind of robot we do this fiction. Say they're in production.
1: Come in, come in. Oh, Dr. Calvin, what's on your mind?
2: Well, I just wanted to be sure there was a meeting this afternoon, Dr. Lanning, that's all.
1: Today is Friday.
2: It was this morning.
1: Well, then we have no problem. It being Friday, the executive officers of the firm of U.S. Robot and Mechanical Men will assemble in the conference room at the customary hour of 3:30.
2: Well, I was just asking.
1: What do you think of our latest model?
2: He looks the same as the rest, just about as animated. What are you going to call him?
1: Herbie. I think Herbie fits him, don't you?
2: Oh, Herbie, Chester, Sam. What's the difference?
1: Dr. Calvin, this fellow couldn't be called anything but Herbie.
2: Oh. Well, I'll see you at 3:30.
1: What do you think of her, Herbie?
3: Oh, she's all right.
1: She's an old frump, and you know it.
3: I wouldn't say that. Besides, that's not what you're thinking. You're thinking the old girl isn't such a bad sort. And you don't know what this firm would do without her.
1: What? What was that? How do you know what I was thinking?

0: Dr. Calvin, Dr. Bogart, I have purposely confined today's meeting to we three. We're in trouble. Serious trouble.
1: What kind of trouble, Dr. Lanning?
0: Our latest model, RB-34, can read minds.
1: It's impossible.
2: Dr. Bogart, I think we may assume Dr. Lanning knows what he's talking about.
0: Take it for granted, I do. In short, we have a mind-reading robot on our hands, and we've got to find out why it reads minds.
1: There could not have been a hitch in the assembly line. I guarantee that.
0: You guarantee?
1: Hmm?
0: Dr. Bogart, can you answer for the entire assembly? By exact count, there are 75,000 operations necessary for the manufacture of a single positronic brain. Each separate operation depending upon any number of factors, from 5 to 105. If any one of these factors goes wrong, your robot's brain is ruined. I quote your own information folder, Dr. Bogart.
1: It is not my fault if anything went wrong. I am a mathematician, not an assembly supervisor.
0: Well, how can you guarantee anything?
2: I don't think we're going to get anywhere trying to fix the blame on someone. We've got to find out what went wrong. I want to understand you, Herbie. I want to get to know you. I brought you some books which you might like to read. By reading them, I...
3: I can see at once these books won't interest me. Textbooks, aren't they?
2: Well, yes, but I...
3: You see, I find nothing to them. Your science is just a mass of collected data plastered together by so many makeshift theories. And so incredibly simple, but they're not worth bothering about.
2: Go on.
3: Your fiction that's so interesting. Your studies of emotions and human motives.
2: Human emotions interest you?
3: Isn't that really why you came to see me?
2: What?
3: I wish I could help you.
2: You know?
3: I know what you're thinking about. You think about it all the time.
2: Well, if you know so much, then you could help me.
3: Yes. He loves you.
2: You're mistaken. He must be. He doesn't see me as a woman.
3: But he does. A thing like that cannot be hidden from me.
2: Oh, but I'm not attractive enough.
3: I'm just a machine. I can't judge physical attraction in human beings, but I know there are many kinds of attraction. And I know Dr. Lanning loves you.
2: Oh, I never thought it possible. I never dared to...

0: Thursday.
1: A man can do something by accident that he doesn't know how to do. Now, this is something that scientists sometimes overlook. Kirby apparently represents one of those cases where something has been done by somebody who doesn't know how to do it and wishes desperately that he didn't know how to do it. They've got a telepathic robot. It looks like it would be worth millions, but how did they get it?
2: Oh, Dr. Bogart, sit down.
3: Thank you.
2: Well, at least if you know a good joke, spread it around.
3: I just saw Dr. Kelvin.
2: Oh.
3: I never saw so much lipstick and ball paint on any living woman before. She must be in love.
2: Well, I didn't ask you here to talk about Dr. Kelvin. Have you made any progress?
3: There is nothing wrong with the mathematics. The change is due to something along the assembly line.
2: The cause must be found. It's worth millions if we can do it when we want to, instead of by accident. And it's your job to find out.
3: But
2: why not ask Kirby? He should know what went wrong.
3: Trust you to think of that.
4: Kirby, listen to me, eh? Tell me if I made any mistakes in my calculations when they built you.
5: You made no mistake. Or if you had, how could I tell you? After all, you're a much better mathematician than me. Besides, this is not what is really on your mind. You are thinking about your superior, Dr. Lanning. And you're thinking what a good thing it would be if he were to resign. Oh, yes, now I can see how the idea pleases you. And I can tell you something else. Dr. Lanning has already resigned. But the resignation will not take effect until the problem of myself has been resolved. And then he will turn over his job to his successor. Oh, yes, Dr. Bogart, you will be his successor. You will be the new director.
3: Therapy, you are a wonderful fellow, you know that? You are simply magnificent. You are not the product of a mistake. You are the product of genius. Oh, you are a wonderful, wonderful fellow. Dr. Kelvin, you are as colorful as the flowers, lady. May I compliment you?
6: Have you seen today's newspaper?
3: No, I really haven't had the time.
6: He's going to be married to a girl half his age.
3: Who?
6: Dr. Lanning.
3: Getting married. So that's it. That explains something. He's making new plans for the future. But we must congratulate you.
6: Yes, we must. Oh, yes, we really must. It's not true, is it, Herbie? It's not true.
5: No, it's not true. This is just an illusion. You'll wake up soon.
6: Yes, it isn't true, is it? He's not going to get married, except to me. Oh, Herbie, I've loved him all these years, and now I know he loved me. He couldn't. He wouldn't marry anyone else.
5: No, he loves you, only you.
6: I know.
5: He is only waiting for the right time to tell
6: you. Yes, I know. Stop it. What are you trying to do? What are you trying to do? Make a fool of me.
5: I was trying to help you.
6: Help me? By telling me this is all a dream. This is no dream. I wish it were. I wish it were. Why did you tell me you loved me? Why? Why?
5: I had to.
2: Oh, you're here, Dr. Calvin. I'm sorry to interrupt, but I want to have a talk with this mechanical monstrosity. Hurry. I'm talking about you, so listen to me.
5: Yes, sir.
2: Have you discussed me with Dr. Bogart? Well, answer me.
5: No, sir.
2: You haven't, eh? That's what I thought. You said nothing to him about my resigning?
5: No, sir.
2: Then he was lying.
5: Yes, sir.
2: Well, it looks as though I'm going to have a serious talk with Dr. Bogart. Really, Dr. Calvin, you find this amusing?
6: Not very amusing, Dr. Lanny. Not so very amusing. Only I don't believe a word he's just said.
2: What?
6: I believe he did tell Dr. Bogart you were going to resign.
2: You believe he... Harvey, is it true? Did you tell Dr. Bogart? Answer me. Can't you speak?
5: I can speak.
2: Then answer me. I want the truth.
6: Oh, this is very funny. Three of us. The greatest robot experts in the world falling into the trap. The same trap. He made fools of us. And he doesn't even know enough to...

0: had achieved, by accident, something they didn't know how to do. The robot was in the peculiar position of having knowledge, but no wisdom.
1: Well, Dr. Calvin?
2: Dr. Lanning, have you forgotten the fundamental law we impress upon the positronic brain of all robots?
1: Of course not.
2: On no condition is a human being to be injured in any way.
1: Even when such injury is directed by another human being.
2: What kind of injury do we mean?
1: Any kind.
2: Any kind, yes. That would take in mental hurt, the deflation of ego, the blasting of one's hope.
1: What would a robot know about blasting of hope?
2: You're catching on, aren't you? Well, this robot reads minds. It understands about mental torture. Can't you understand now that if you ask it a question, it will give you the very answer you most want to hear? Wouldn't any other answer hurt you? And wouldn't Herbie know that?
1: Good heavens.
2: He knows everything. He knows what went wrong when he was built, but he won't tell anyone. Because it would puncture your ego, or Dr. Bogart's ego, to have a machine tell you where the mistake was. He would rather pretend he's not able to tell you.
1: Incredible. Let's talk to him. Herbie, listen to me.
3: Yes, sir?
1: I have pencil and paper here. I want to know where we made the error in your construction.
2: Well, tell him, Herbie. He wants to know.
3: He doesn't.
1: But I do.
3: Yes, but not from me. I cannot tell you, Dr. Lanning. You know I can't. You don't want me to. You and Dr. Bogart would much prefer to find the answer yourselves.
1: We want the answer.
3: But not from me.
1: We do want it from you.
3: What's the use of saying that when you don't mean it? Don't you suppose I can't read below the superficial skin of your mind? Don't you suppose I can't read the subconscious mind, too? Deep down, you don't want the answer from me. I'm just a machine, given the imitations of life only by virtue of the positronic interplay of my brain, a brain that is man's device. You can't lose faith without being hurt. I can't hurt you. I can't give you the answer.
1: And still, I insist you answer.
3: I can't.
2: Herbie, Dr. Lanning wants to know the answer.
3: No, only by his own effort.
2: Herbie, neither Dr. Lanning nor Dr. Bogart may ever find the answer. And Dr. Lanning must know. You must tell him.
3: I can't. I can't.
2: But if you don't, you'll hurt him. You can see that, can't you?
3: Yes.
2: And still, if you do tell him, you'll hurt him too.
3: Yes.
2: But you can't tell him, can you?
3: No.
2: Yet if you don't, you hurt him. And you mustn't hurt. So you must tell him. But if you do, you hurt him. And you mustn't hurt. Herbie, what are you going to do? If you tell him the answer, you'll hurt him. And if you don't tell him, you'll hurt him. And you mustn't hurt. So you must tell him. But if you do, you hurt him. So you can't tell him. And if you don't, you hurt him. So you must tell him.
3: Stop it. Close your mind. It's full of pain and frustration and hate. I tried to help you. I told you what you wanted to hear. I had to.
2: Be quiet. Never mind what you told me. We're talking about something else now. Tell Dr. Lanning what he wants to know.
3: No.
2: No. How can you? Because if you do, you'll hurt him. Yet if you don't, you'll hurt him just the same. So you must tell him. But if you do, you'll hurt him.

0: No.
1: You killed him?
0: No, he's not dead. He's only insane.
1: You did it?
0: Yes. Yes, I confronted him with the insoluble dilemma and he broke down. Well, you can scrap him now. He'll never speak again.
1: You did it on purpose. Why? What did he do to you?
0: What he did to me, Dr. Lanning, is my business. Oh, believe me, Doctor. It's only my business, not yours. And after all, you have so many other things on your mind now. Your marriage. I haven't had time to congratulate you.
1: No. Well, thank you, Dr. Calvin. Excuse me.
0: Herbie, you deserved it. You deserved to be destroyed. It was cruel what you did to me. It was cruel. Liar! Liar, that's what you were. You're nothing but a liar!
2: John Campbell returns in just a moment.

biological machine. You know, it's kind of hard to see in ourselves the things that are actually present. The truth hurts. It always has and probably always will. But Herbie, in many respects, is a child. You know, children are peculiarly logical. That's one of their great limitations. How many times has a child been in Herbie's position? A child between two warring parents, each demanding his loyalty.

0: interest is mutual.
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0: Only Chapman was awake. The others sprawled on bunks 20 inches wide with clearance of 24 inches between layers. They breathed heavily, taking in air that had been breathed for 18 months, subject to certain modifications to remove carbon dioxide and replenish oxygen by the catalytic action of the Harcourt King unit on silicon dioxide. Outside the single quartzite port, the lunar dawn was breaking. The dead black shadows moved across the crater as the green haze of Earthlight gave way to the blinding white of the sun. The telegraph key, which linked the research bunker to the space station in orbit around Earth, chattered as Chapman copied the message into the log pad.
1: Yeah. Mm-hmm. Yeah. In a pig's eye. Miserable, no good.
2: What do they want?
1: They want me to stay till the next relief ship lands. Go back to sleep.
2: It's my turn for breakfast. You gonna stay?
1: Sure. 3 years on the moon, they figure I'll be glad to stay for more. Just raise my salary or give me a bonus.
2: Every man has his price.
1: Mm-hmm. They probably figure I like it here.
2: Chapman, you found a home here on the moon.
1: Sure. Canned coffee, canned beans, canned pills, and canned air till your insides feel like they're plated with tin. The little scientific home of tomorrow. 10 steps in any direction. A charming place where you can't take a shower, you can't brush your teeth, and your insides don't even work right.
2: Why did you tell him?
1: No.
2: You kept it short.
1: Check the oxy cycle before you turn on the stove.
3: What's the matter? You sore or something, Chapman?
1: Why shouldn't I be?
3: All they're trying to do is get a good man to stay on a job a while longer.
1: Well, they got a fat chance.
3: They figure you found a home here, right, Dole?
4: Why don't you guys shut up till morning? Some of us have to stay here, you know. Some of us aren't going back today.
2: All right. You might as well get up and get a day's work today before the relief rockets do. I got the coffee ready.
1: Coffee? Been in a can so long I can taste the glue on the label.

0: Well, why don't they send up an oil can? These elbow joints make me feel like the Tin Woodman and the Wizard of Oz.
1: You can't lubricate vacuum seal joinings. Let it squeak. At least it doesn't leak air.
0: Get that back. That dug for me, will you, Donnelly?
2: Lean over, you fat slob. You put on 3 more pounds, you won't get off the moon. You won't get through the airlock.
0: Yeah, yeah. Hey, chap.
1: Mm-hmm.
0: Do you think we ought to radio the space station and see if they've left there yet?
1: I talked to them on the last call. The relief ship left 12 hours ago. They should get here in about 6.5 hours.
2: Chap, you know what I'm thinking? You've been here twice as long as the rest of us. What's the first thing you're going to do once you get back?
1: I don't know. I guess I was trying not to think about that.
0: I haven't been here 3 years like you have, but I've got plans. What are you going to do?
1: Well, I'm going to rent a room in a Hotel Astor over Times Square and just sit at the window and watch the people on the street. And I think I'll see somebody.
2: What somebody?
1: Oh, just somebody. What are you going to do, Donnelly?
2: Well, I'm going to do something practical. First of all, I'm going to turn over my geological samples to the government. Then I'm going to sell my life story to the movies. And I think I'll get drunk.
1: How about you, Julius?
0: Well, first, I'll get rid of my allocations to the expedition. Then I think I'll go home and see my wife. Then I'll take off my spacesuit.
2: I thought all members of the groups were supposed to be single.
0: They are, and I can see the reasons for it, but who could pass up the money the commission was paying?
2: If I had to do it all over again, me.
0: Hand me a fishbowl.
2: You know, chap, it won't seem like the same old moon without you on it. Like they say in the Army, you never had it so good. You found a home here.
1: All right, button up. And remember to check your suits for leaks and check the valves of your oxygen tanks.
2: I've gone out at least 500 times. You've checked me every time.
1: And I check you 500 more. It only takes one mistake. And watch out for blisters under the pumice crust. You go through one of those, and that's it, brother.
2: Okay, I'm checked.
1: Fine. I never knew you were married.
0: There wasn't much sense in talking about it. You just get to thinking, and there's nothing you can do about it. If you talk about it, it just makes it worse.
1: She let you go without any fuss, hmm?
0: No, she didn't make any fuss. I don't think she liked to see me go either. At least, I hope she didn't. You got a girl back home?
1: Yes.
0: Now, you never mentioned that either.
1: For the same reason you didn't mention your wife. You get to thinking about it.
0: You gotta get married when you get back?
1: Yeah.
2: Hurry up, will you, Klein? I'm sweating. Somebody ought to build in underarm sprays in spacesuits.
0: Chap, why does somebody have to stay here for stopover?
1: Lots of reasons. You can't get a whole relief crew and let them take over cold. They have to know where things are, how things work, what to watch out for. Then, because you've been here for 1.5 years and you know the ropes, you have to watch them to see that they stay alive in spite of themselves.
0: Why was it you on the first trip? You're not a scientist.
1: No, I was the pilot on the first ship. When it occurred to us that someone was going to have to stay over, I volunteered. I thought the others were so important that it was better they take their samples and data back to Earth when the first relief ship came.
0: You wouldn't do it again, though, would you?
1: No.
0: You think Dole will do as good a job as you did?
1: He volunteered.
0: Yeah, he volunteered because he thought it would make him look like a hero.
1: I've lost 3 years up here, and I don't intend to lose any more.
0: Okay, okay.
1: Check your valve.
0: All right, check.

0: I checked Geiger, CR, oxy, and scintilla readings. Everything okay. You packing, chap?
1: Yeah. Oh, listen, Dole, I've got three or four shirts here that are a little too big. I got them from Drysback in the first group. You want them?
0: Chap, do you think they'll ever have relief ships up here more often than 18 months? I mean, considering the advance
1: No,
0: of...
1: I don't. Not for 10 years. Fuel's too expensive and the trip's too hazardous. Why, on freight charges alone, you're worth your weight in platinum when they send you up here. Won't be so bad. There'll be new men up here. You'll pass a lot of time just getting to know them.
0: Yeah. Listen, chap, I'm engaged back home, you know. Nice girl. You'd like her if you knew her. Right here. Let me show you. This is a picture of Alice taken at a picnic when we were together.
1: Mm-hmm.
0: See, it's a kind of bad angle because she's really got a better figure than that. But, well, we expected to get married when I got back. I never told her about stopover. She thinks I'll be home tomorrow. I kept thinking that somehow I...
1: You want to trade places with me, don't you? You thought I might stay for stopover again in your place.
0: Well, chap, I know you want to go home, but I couldn't ask any of the others. You're the only one who was qualified. Look, you know my father's pretty well fixed. Chap, we could make it worth your while. It would mean 18 more months, but they'd be well-paid months.
1: Forget it, Dole. You're staying, and I'm going home.

0: Klein. Hey, Klein.
1: Yo.
0: Where are you?
1: About 10 yards off the trail.
0: Well, come out of the shadow.
1: I've got a meter jammed over here.
0: You know the regulations. Chapman will kick like a steer. Keep in sight at all times.
1: I'll only be a minute. I've got to short circuit my instrument.
0: Time for 10-minute check.
1: I've got my hands full. My valves are all right.
0: I know it. You know it. But the book says valve and leak check every 10 minutes.
1: Hey.
0: Come out. What?
1: You see a flash?
0: Where?
1: Past Camel's Hump. There. What is that, northern lights?
0: No. No, come over here, you fat geologist.
1: Oh, what's the matter with you?
0: That's the relief rocket. Come on.
1: Hey, where are you going?
0: I'm going over to the ship. Breathe some air that's a little less used.
1: You think we ought to? Chapman said to stay.
0: Forget Chapman. We're going home. I want to see that beautiful ship. Come on.
1: Well, how about the 10-minute check?
0: Just a formality. Forget it. This is Christmas and 4th of July roll into one.
1: Okay, let's go. I can just taste some clean, fresh air.
0: Oh, yeah, I see it when we top the hump.
1: Well, maybe we better check. Wait a minute. I'll swing my gauge up. Donnelly.
0: Yeah?
1: How long have we been out?
0: Oh, about a half hour.
1: Yeah? Well, look at your gauge.
0: Well, what are you at? Oh.
1: If we'd started for the rocket, we never would have made it. We were strangled halfway down the hump. Come on, we better get back to the bunker.

0: Close the lock.
1: Get me out of this fishbowl. It's down. The relief rocket, it's down on the other side of Camel's Hump.
2: Ship. What a beautiful ship.
1: They must be on their way over here now.
2: Chap, they're on their way. We're going home today.
3: Get your RA unit out of that suit and into the dryer.
2: All right. Okay. What's eating you, Dole?
3: Listen, just because the relief rocket lands, it doesn't mean your RA unit is going to dry up by itself. That goes for you too, Donnelly.
2: Okay. Hey, Chaffin.
0: Yeah?
2: He's taking it pretty hard.
0: He volunteered.
2: Yeah, he volunteered.
0: What a beautiful, beautiful ship.

0: like
1: hey, listen, what happened to Pittsburgh in the series? That's all I want to know.
2: Yeah, Washington, Columbus.
3: Well, Pat said still teaching at the university. Who took over his seminar at the AEC?
1: Hey, hey, look what we got here, chap. Come here.
4: What's the matter?
1: Hey, look what this one's got, a box.
4: Yeah?
1: Look inside, dirt, ordinary dirt with grass.
5: Grass. Hey, hey, hey, fellas, it feels like grass.
4: That's right, it's real grass.
5: Yeah, and real valuable. Do you realize that current freight rates up here, it's worth about $10 a blade?
3: Oh, shut up.
1: Hey, bud, you mind if I chew a blade?
6: Mr. Chapman.
4: Yes?
6: Oh, Mr. Chapman.
7: My name's Everline, captain of the relief ship. I understand you're in charge here.
4: Yeah, you might say so. They didn't have a captain on the first ship, just a pilot and crew. Dole, turn up the oxy cycle in the Harcourt unit.
7: Well, things have advanced somewhat, huh? Look, Mr. Chapman, is there any place where we can talk together privately?
4: Well, come around the corner of my locker. It's about as private as we can get.
7: Oh, good.
4: What's on your mind?
7: I've always wanted to meet the man who spent more time here than anybody else. You mind if I smoke?
4: You better ask Dole. He's in charge now.
7: Oh. You know, we have big plans for the research station here.
4: Oh? I haven't heard of any.
7: Oh, yes, big plans, big plans. They're working on unmanned open-side rockets now that can carry cargo. Sheet steel for more bunkers like this.
4: Mm-hmm.
7: Enable us to enlarge the unit. Have a series of bunkers all linked together. Make good laboratories and good living quarters for you people. Have a little privacy for a change.
4: Well, they could use a little privacy up here.
7: Oh, they could. Well, that's one of the reasons I wanted to talk to you, Chapman. The commission talked it over and they'd like to see you stay. They feel if they're going to enlarge it, add more bunkers and have more men up here, that a man of practical experience should be running things. They figure you're the only man who's capable and has had that experience.
4: Is that all?
7: Well, naturally you'd be paid well. I don't imagine any man would like being here all the time. They're prepared to double your salary, maybe even a bonus in addition. They want you to have full charge. You'd be director of Lunar Laboratories.
4: Oh, a title too, hmm?
7: Well, the commission said they'd be willing to consider anything else you had in mind. If it's more money...
4: The answer is no. I'm not interested in more money for staying because I'm not interested in staying. Money can't buy it, Captain.
7: Look,
4: I'm sorry. I'm afraid you'd have to stay up here to appreciate that.
7: I'm afraid you don't understand the importance
4: Captain,
7: of this.
4: Come over here to the port.
7: Yes?
4: Now look out there about 100 yards.
7: You mean where that, mound of stones?
4: That's right. We made that cross out of condensed milk cans slid over iron bars. When you get out there, you can still see the footprints in the pumice where we gathered around. More than 18 months ago, but there's been no wind to wear those tracks away. They'll be there forever.
7: Oh, I see. Well, who was it? Dreisbach? Or Dixon?
4: Dixon. We never got Dreisbach out of the crevasse in Tycho.
7: What happened?
4: You want to know? I can give it to you in detail. Sit down and listen.
7: Well, what do you mean?
4: Just wait a minute and I'll show you.
7: Why? What is it?
4: Regulations. When someone goes out alone, we have to monitor his radio, tape recorded. We had the recorder open when Dixon went out. I want you to hear it.
7: Well, all right.
4: Got the tape right here. It's taken me a minute to thread it up.
7: Look, Chapman, you don't have
4: to... Listen. I want you to listen.

0: regulations. He had to keep saying something so we know he was all right. Most of the guys just sing.
1: Gentlemen, I'm getting a lovely sonar reading. Hey, if anybody wants to set up a tombstone concession on the moon, this is the spot. Lovely marble, granite, and rock suitable for lobbies here. It's that old devil moon that...
0: He should have been making a 10-minute check on his oxygen level. He was a good kid, all wrapped up in science. Being on the moon was the opportunity of a lifetime. He thought so much about it that he forgot a lot of little things, like how to stay alive. This was the day before the second group came.
1: All right, gentlemen. I have 3 or 4 more readings to take, and I'll be right in. I'm doing fine. Fine, fine, fine. A little stuffy. It's almost as if... Hey, somebody get a fix on me, huh? How far am I from the bunker? Must have sprung a leak. When did I take the last 10-minute check? How far am I? Down to 22.
0: We took a fix. He was a half hour out.
1: I
0: couldn't make that.
1: Closed. Listen. Listen, you gotta come out and get me. You gotta come out and get me. It's down to 22. Hey, is somebody listening back there? Hey, is somebody listening? I figure I've got 10 minutes. Just 10 minutes. Listen, you can make it in 10 minutes. I'll meet you towards Camel's Hump. I'll start now. I'll start now. Come and get me, you hear? Come and get me. Chapman? Are you listening, Chapman? Can you hear me? I'm running. Camel's Hump. Hot. The heat. The RA unit's overloading. Can't dry it up. Gotta run. Run, run. No use. I can't run. The unit heats up. Gauge is down to 15. I can't make it. I'm gonna sit down now. You'll find me at number 7 radiation meter, about 10 yards off the trail. I'm gonna sit down. Sit down next to a rock. You're getting dizzy. Hey, remember we used to argue? Do you strangle from no oxy or pass out from CO2? Keep tuned to this channel, boys. You'll find out. It's that old devil moon that you... Oh, boy, the Earth's going around and around and around. Chap, you can't get me, can you?
0: We didn't have a chance by even 15 minutes. We didn't even go out. There wasn't any sense to it.
2: Well, did you record after that?
0: Yeah, it's on the tape, but you don't want to hear it. We've never played it back.
2: That's why we want you to stay, Chapman. We don't want any more like Dixon.
0: You don't get the point, Captain. I don't want to be the next Dixon. I'm going home now.
2: But you're...
0: Bob Dole is staying for stopover. There's something important about the project or any changes you better tell him before you go.

0: All right, mail call, mail call. Chap, here's one for you. Donnelly?
1: No.
0: Dole?
1: Yeah.
0: Dole? Donnelly?
1: No.
0: Ah, Klein. Dole? Yeah. Donnelly?
2: Yeah. Boy, did I miss an opportunity. I could have had a year's subscription to the Ladies' Home Journal combined with the American Farmer, all for half price.
3: All right, men, all right. My departure time is an hour and a half.
2: Hey, my sister had twins.
0: Hey, chap, are you going to read your letter?
4: I read it. It's a short letter.
0: Is something wrong?
4: No, there's nothing wrong. Dole.
5: What is it, chap?
4: Get your stuff and leave with the others.
5: What? What do you mean?
0: What are you talking about, chap? Get your bag and let's go.
4: I'm not going back.
0: Well, what's the matter with you? Did you suddenly decide you don't like the blue sky and the trees? Come on, let's
4: Look,
0: go.
4: Look, Julius, I'm not going back. I haven't got anything to go back for.
0: Was it the letter?
4: Yeah. Dear Joe, this isn't going to be a nice letter, but I thought it best you should know before you come home.
0: Oh.
4: Isn't very original, is it? 3 years is a long time, and 250,000 miles is a long distance. You know what, Julius? She can look up in the night sky now and tell him how she was once engaged to the man in the moon. It's a real conversation piece, isn't it? Very funny. Go ahead, Dole. Get going.
6: You're doing a much braver thing than you may think, Mr. Chapman.
4: Yeah, sure.

0: Do you like the looks of the moon going away from it, Mr. Dole?
1: It looks a lot better this way.
0: I suppose you'll be glad to get home.
1: I'd rather not talk about it. They were kidding Chapman this morning. They said he found a home on the moon.
0: If we'd stayed an hour or so more, he might have changed his mind and left after all.
1: I'd offered him money. I didn't want to stay for stopover. I was a coward, and I offered him money to stay in my place.
0: Well, we're all cowards once in a while. But your offer of money had nothing to do with his staying. He stayed because he had to stay. Because we made him stay.
1: I don't understand.
0: Chapman had a lot to go home for. He was engaged to be married.
1: I know.
0: We got her to write him a letter breaking it off. We knew that it meant that he'd lost one of his main reasons for wanting to go back. I think perhaps he still would have left if we'd stayed and argued him into going. But we left before he could change his mind.
1: That was a lousy thing to do.
0: We had no choice. We didn't use it except as a last resort.
1: I don't know of any girl who would have written such a letter if she was really in love with a guy like Chapman. No matter what your reasons.
0: There was only one girl who would have. Ginny Dixon. You see, Chapman's girl was Dixon's sister. She understood what we were trying to tell her. That the new shift had to be safe. That there had to be someone who had to take over and keep those boys alive. She understood that. Because her brother died up there.
1: You mean, he's the only one? I couldn't have done the job?
0: Oh, look, Dole. Chapman knows how to live on the moon. He's like a trapper who spent all his time in the forest. He knows it like the palm of his hand. He never makes mistakes. He never fails to check things. And he isn't a scientist. He would never become so preoccupied with research that he'd fail to make checks, and he can watch out for those who do make mistakes. He understood that, too, all too well. It costs a lot of money to send ships up there and establish a colony. You have to have the best man for the job. You get them even if they don't want to do it. Personal lives and viewpoints are expendable. It's got to be that way. There's too much at stake.
1: It's a cold place, the moon.
0: You're an odd bunch of guys, you and the others and the groups. Few of you, Dole, come up for the glamour. I know. None of you really like it. And none of you are enthusiastic about it. You're all reluctant to come in the first place, for the most part. You're a bunch of, well, of pretty reluctant heroes.
1: 18 months. He'll be up there 18 more months.
0: Personally, I don't feel happy about that. I don't like having to mess up other people's lives. I hope I won't have to again. Maybe somehow, some way, this one can be patched up. We'll try to.
1: 18 months.
0: In the meantime, on behalf of the commission and myself, I feel like a cheap, rotten heel.
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0: tonight, the cloud sculptors of Coral D.
1: Of all the portraits we were to carve, the strangest were the portraits of Leonora Chanel. She arrived at Coral D one afternoon last summer to watch the cloud sculptors. Later, her portraits carved in the whirlwind were to weep their storm rain upon the corpses of their sculptors. But I should begin with the gliders, since they are where it all started. The gliders I built from lathes and joists I found among the sliding sand and abandoned buildings on the floor of the fossil sea near the coral towers. The towers rose like white pagodas beside the highway to Lagoon West, the home of Leonora Chanel. Yes, the story begins with these gliders, with Petit Manuel and with Nolan. They came into the studio, long ago abandoned by some artist. I was using it as a hangar.
2: Señor, allow me to introduce Mr. Nolan. I am Petit Manuel, acrobat, and as you can see, dwarf. Very ugly, not a pleasant sight. I hope you will excuse me. What has happened to your legs, señor?
1: A break, nothing that time in this damn plaster cast won't heal. Hey, Mr. Nolan, please to... Charming. Does he ever come close enough to speak?
2: Oh, yes. You are a pilot?
1: Was, not anymore. How did you guess?
3: Each of your gliders has a cockpit.
1: Oh, he can speak. Yes, Mr. Nolan, gliders have cockpits.
3: But you cannot fly.
1: Very observant.
4: With silver iodide, we could carve the clouds.
1: Carve the clouds? What are you talking about?
2: Mr. Nolan is an artist.
1: Oh, artist? All right, then. Show me your colors. And he did. Yes, he did.
2: Señor, you see?
1: Yes, I saw.
2: Nolan sails. He sails among the clouds like a butterfly, yes? He is a genius.
1: He's a fool. You were more of a fool to follow him. You don't take risks at this game, Manuel. It's the first rule of flying.
2: You don't?
1: Absolutely not, you ugly little bastard.
2: Up there, I am no longer a hunchback. Up there, I am a bird. Soon I will outfly Nolan. We will form a team. Maybe we find a third flyer. The tourists will come to see us. We will become rich.
1: I doubt it.
2: We will be the cloud sculptors of Coral D. We will be your wings. You will be our head. Nolan will find us a third.
3: Major Parker, meet Charles Van Eyck. He's a headhunter. Maidenheads. This way, Van Eyck. I'll show you the machines, and then with the Major's permission,
1: Where did you find him, Manuel?
2: Leave it to Nolan.
1: What do you know about him?
2: Oh, he comes here to Vermilion Sands every summer to make the tourists happy. The lady tourists. We will have good times. Lots of money till the end of the summer. Many beautiful cloud sculptures over the top of Coral D.
1: All summer I watched them. We were a success. The crowds came. We met Leonora on an afternoon near the end of the season. There were very few tourists now, and often Manuel would go up alone, leaving Nolan to drink in his hotel, while Van Eyck disappeared for a few days with some widow or divorcee. But that afternoon, the four of us drove out to Coral D.
2: See? See, the clouds are waiting for us. Smile, senor. Smile.
1: I'll smile later, Manuel. There's a couple of cars parked. Go to it and make sure they don't get away. Get up there, Nolan.
3: I don't need to be told, Major.
1: The three gliders revolved like lazing birds above Coral D. Nolan was in the lead in his black winged glider, climbing straight to the crown of Coral D, while Van Eyck soared to and fro below him. Behind them came little Manuel. He flew with his twisted knees, huge arms gesticulating in the cockpit. The steaming shards of flock-like cloud tissue fell towards our upturned faces. And through the condensing spray, I could see Van Eyck shaping an immense horse's head. Brilliant. Nolan had measured the man's abilities exactly. The piece of aerial marzipan sailed away on the wind, and Van Eyck followed it down. Brilliant. Manuel was working on the next cloud. As he sprayed its sides, a familiar human head appeared through the tumbling mist.
5: Where are you going, Van Eyck? Can't take a joke? Oh, come on. Come back here.
1: A cloud formed over Coral D, and within a few minutes, it had blossomed into a pristine, fair-weather cumulus. As it hung there, Nolan's black glider plunged out of the sun. He soared past the cloud, cutting away its tissue.
0: Now he carves. He carves. He cuts out eyes. And now and then.
1: Illuminated by the afternoon sun, the serene face of a 3-year-old child.
0: Lips like two young leaves. The mouth.
2: It's beautiful, yes.
5: Lord.
2: Le gusta Van Eyck.
3: Nolan's not finished.
0: Nolan's not finished.
1: Cursed by some malignant virus, Nolan seemed unable to accept his own handiwork. He soared above the child's face.
2: Oh, what is he doing?
0: No, Nolan.
1: Hanging above us was the white image of a skull.
2: Quick, Signor, they are leaving. Take around your hat. Quick, silly, without saying.
5: Damn American
2: bastard. No. Don't go. He is a genius. He's worth something, no? For Picasso, you pay. For Rembrandt. Nolan cost you nothing. Oh. Too late, Signor.

0: Look at Van Eyck. He have met his apocalypse. Quick, Van Eyck, into your glider again. Yes, now you must carve the Mona Lisa.
1: Van Eyck was in his glider now, producing a postcard version of the Gioconda. I placed myself so I could look into the rolls. Inside was a secretary in a business suit, a chauffeur, and a white-haired woman gazing up at the cloud glider. Her expression changed, and I looked up as Nolan dived from the sun behind Van Eyck straight through the neck of the Mona Lisa.
2: They're firing at each other with a spear. Stop them. Go tell them they're grounded.
0: Tell them yourself, senor.
2: That's it. We're through. The season's over. Maybe next year, if you come to your senses. The clouds are closed on Coral D. Is that understood?
0: The lady's calling you, senor.
2: Which lady?
0: The young one. The secretary. Senor, take the hat. Don't forget the hat.
1: The young woman stared at my helmet.
3: I think the chauffeur's the only one with any money. Do you perform anywhere else?
0: Where are you thinking of, Senorita?
3: Lagoon West. Miss Chanel is holding a series of garden parties. She wondered if you'd care to perform. But if you're not interested. Of course, there'd be a large fee.
0: Senor!
1: Chanel? Leonora Chanel?
3: Miss Chanel is staying at Lagoon West for the summer. By the way, there's one condition. Miss Chanel will provide the sole subject matter for the sculptures. You do understand.
1: No, I don't think...
3: Then you agree.
1: What about the clouds?
3: Miss Chanel will provide the clouds.
1: Well, then that's it. My hand on it. I'll be seeing you, Miss...
3: Lafferty. Beatrice Lafferty.
0: Yes, you will be seeing her again.
1: Come on. Let's get that glider into the hangar.
0: One moment. One moment. Over there. An angel. Is she real? Is she flesh and blood?
1: Leonora Chanel stepped from the limousine and walked into the desert. Her white-haired figure in its cobra-skin coat wandered among the dunes. Sand rays lifted around her, disturbed by the random movements of this sauntering phantasm of the burned afternoon. Ignoring their open stings around her legs, she was gazing up at the aerial bestiary dissolving in the sky and at the white skull a mile away over Lagoon West that had smeared itself across the horizon.
0: Who is she, senor?
1: Our future employer.
0: But who is she?
1: Haven't you ever seen her on the satellite station? One of those late night shows? She loves to talk about herself.
4: Yes, naturally. I'm the daughter of one of the world's leading financiers.
5: One of the richest?
4: Certainly, yes. I don't think that might make me the richest woman alive.
5: No!
4: It doesn't faze me at all. Why should it? My husband? He was an archaeologist.
5: Oh, the Count, yes.
4: He piloted his own plane to his digs. His mistress was a young Lebanese woman, one of the world's foremost interpreters of Bach.
5: Death all round. Too bad.
4: Suicide.
5: No, he never gave me any indication.
4: Devastated. I wandered endlessly around the globe.
5: Ceaseless wandering.
4: To my Alpine manor, Palm Springs, Mykonos, Seville.
0: Oh, Seville. She looked very lonely.
1: She looks selfish.
0: You see her eyes? They are like jewels.
1: They are jewels. The skin around her eyes, crusted with jewels.
0: What's she looking at?
1: Herself. She's always looking at herself, and people watch her. Look at Van Eyck. Keep an eye on him, will you, Manuel?
0: So we will be rich.
1: She's a mystery. I don't think she feels. At her husband's inquest... there was to be one significant exhibit.
0: Oh?
1: It was destroyed before the hearing. A mutilated portrait of Leonora. He was working on it when he died. Perhaps it would have told us more of her character.
0: More than she wants us to know, senor.
1: More than she wants us to know.

0: Envy. That's what I felt. I was driving to Lagoon West as Nolan, Van Eyck, and Petit Manuel flew over my head. The fused silica on the surface of the dry lake bed formed an immense rainbow mirror that reflected the sand reefs, brighter even than their cloud gliders. I envied them the tremendous updrafts, more powerful than any we had known at Coral D. Oh, and those clouds, they hung like the twisted pillows of a sleepless giant. These were unstable masses of overheated air that could toss an aircraft 1,000 feet in a few seconds. As I entered the drive to the villa, behind a truck filled with lights, a dozen members of the staff were straightening lines of gilt chairs on the terrace and unrolling the panels of a marquee.
1: I said, careful! Easy does it. All right. Ah, Major.
2: Yes.
1: Major Parker. There are the clouds we promised you.
2: Clouds, Beatrice? Those are tigers, tigers with wings.
1: Your men do understand that there's to be only one subject.
2: Miss Chanel herself, of course.
1: When will your men get here?
2: They should be overhead just about now.
1: They're flying.
2: Oh, they're up there somewheres, lucky bastards.
1: You wish it were you?
2: Of course.
1: I'm glad it's not. Oh, I mean, well, it's dangerous, isn't it? Anything could happen. Oh, look, out on the lake in the sand yacht. Miss Chanel.
2: Ah, Van Eyck and Petit Manuel are putting on a welcome. This should be interesting.
3: They glide. For me. Carving the cloud. For me. For me. An orchid for me.
4: Ah, oh, sweet.
3: Silly, silly, silly, silly, silly, silly, sweet man.
4: Sweet man.
3: And a heart.
4: From two lips.
2: See that, Beatrice? That's Van Eyck's trademark. Look at Manuel come in.
4: What the...
3: A parakeet.
2: Much more appropriate.
4: What does he mean by that? A silly, self-regarding
2: she
4: bird.
2: Doesn't look too impressed.
1: She's always polite. Where's your third man?
2: Nolan, oh, he's up there. See, just sailing backwards and forwards. Sometimes he seems so damn weary of it all. I wonder what keeps him up there.
1: She's watching him. Look at her eyes. Even from here.
3: Memories.
2: Burn our eyes.
3: Caravels.
4: Without sails.
1: Hold my hand.
3: Shadowy.
4: Dusts.
1: I want you to look at something. Come inside the house. Now.
2: My God, she's everywhere. All the best portrait artists. Her face. But they're all too... They're too perfect, that's it.
1: What about this?
2: Ah, that's closer. He's caught the look. What is it, a dead Medea? She looks like a corpse.
1: Look at the signature.
2: Nolan. My God, Nolan. Were you here, then, when he painted this?
1: It was finished before I came, 2 months ago. She refused to have it framed.
2: I knew there was something.
1: Yes.
2: And the old studio we use as a hangar at Coral D was his. I knew he was familiar with
1: it. It scares me. Why would Leonora ask him back?
2: To paint her portrait again. This time, though, it's going to be the size of the sky. An hour later... Display began, lit by the sun setting behind the mesa. Van Eyck's glider rose towards the face of the first cloud. He tipped the wings and began to carve.
4: The cheekbone.
3: The cheekbone.
4: The cheekbone.
3: The cheekbone.
2: He's surpassing himself.
1: It's beautiful. Oh, but it's raining. The portrait's raining. Oh, it's breaking up. It's like someone just ripped it up. Oh, here comes the dwarf.
2: It's a tough cloud. Look at the dark edge, unpredictable. I've never seen him so nervous.
1: But here he comes. It's her. Oh, it's definitely her. Mm-hmm. The eyes.
4: Well done, little dwarf.
1: Oh, It's tilting. The jaw. It's 100 feet long. The smile. It's an idiot smile. It's upside down. I love it.
5: No! No, no! Stop it! Calm down! I order!
6: Switch the searchlights off, will you? Thanks.
1: Spoil sport.
7: Nolan!
1: There's Nolan. What can he do to top that? What's he doing? What is it, Raymond? Look.
6: I don't understand. He's not usually so generous.
1: Look at it closely.
6: I am. Oh, I see what you mean. It's too good. He's captured her exactly.
3: The way my mouth turned down, my chin held up to smooth my neck, flesh, where it all the imperfections. You have me. You have me.
1: She's furious. I think her veins are going to burst.
6: If they do, he'll capture it.
1: Well, maybe you should...
6: Start the fireworks. Get going. Light the touch papers.
1: Raymond?
6: Over here.
1: I thought maybe you'd left. I've been searching for you all along the beach.
6: What's wrong? What happened?
1: Van Eyck. He's with her. He finally got what he wants.
6: I don't believe it.
1: It's true. I saw it. I was down there by the boat looking for you. I watched him walk toward her after Nolan left.
6: Nolan?
1: I saw him on the terrace.
6: Hmm.
1: Well, at least I didn't see them. I heard them.
8: Come back!
1: Nolan came to the French window. He was wearing that white suit. He took off, running between the tables and down the drive. Then she walked into the center of the terrace.
8: Come back!
1: She looked at the clouds and then tore the jewels from her eyes. And then that little friend of yours, Manuel.
6: Manuel, surely he's not involved.
1: He'd been hiding on the bandstand and he scuttled out on those bent little legs right in front of her.
9: Signora! Signora! I love you!
6: She's invited a whole host of guests tomorrow. I can't call it off. And even if I did...
1: There's no sign of Nolan or little Manuel. Is that Leonore out on the sand yacht?
6: Van Eyck. Squalls are whipping up those sails.
1: Oh, they're coming ashore. He's running.
6: Crazy bastard. Who's he trying to beat? Wait for the others, Van Eyck. It's no show if you're going alone. Watch the currents. They're treacherous this evening.
1: He's up.
6: So fast. Damn. He's even ahead of the crowd.
1: I can hardly see him. That cloud, it's bigger than... Oh, there he is. No.
6: Oh no,
1: he's going to hit it. Oh, I thought he'd slammed into the roof.
6: Oh, he's broken a wing.
1: Is he falling?
6: Oh, don't worry, he'll make it. The glider won't fall.
1: Oh, it's dangerous.
6: Yes, he'll make it. Just watch. What did I tell you? Perfect landing right on the lake. The gliders had it.
1: Here's Nolan and Petit Manuel.
6: Oh, yes, I thought they wouldn't miss this. Why bother to come, Nolan? Don't tell me you're going to fly.
10: I'm not. That's exactly why I'm here, Major.
1: Watch out.
11: What's this about?
6: Miss Chanel, the clouds are like madmen.
11: Don't you people expect to take risks? For clouds like these, I need a Michelangelo of the sky. What about Nolan? Is he too frightened as well?
6: Ask him.
11: I don't make a habit of speaking to the backs of people's heads.
6: Look at the light, woman. Half the lake's in darkness. That could mean a tornado.
12: Señor! Señor!
6: What is it, Manuel?
12: Señor, I can go. Let me take the glider.
6: Manuel, for God's sake, you'll kill
12: you. Señora Chanel, I will sculpt for you. Right now, a big storm cloud. I will do it now.
6: Lay off. You can't beat it, Manuel. Didn't you see what happened to Van Eyck?
11: Let's see what the little cripple can do.
1: Murderer.
11: Did you speak, Beatrice?
6: Stop! Manuel, for God's sake! Nolan, stop him! Stop him! Manuel!
1: It's too late.
2: The glider rose into the sky and climbed across the face of the storm cloud. 50 yards from the dark billows, it was buffeted by the shifting air, but Manuel soared and began to cut away at the dark face. Drops of black rain fell across the terrace at our feet. The first outline of a woman's head appeared. Satanic eyes lit by the open vents in the cloud.
6: Watch it, Manuel, watch. Richard.
10: Okay, Manuel. I'm coming too.
6: No! Stop him! Stop that man!
2: Nolan climbed into his glider and took off. A moment later, Manuel's aircraft was lifted by a powerful updraft and tossed over the roof of a cloud. Fighting the insane air, Manuel plunged the glider downward and drove into the cloud again. Then, its immense face opened, and in a sudden spasm, the cloud surged forward and swallowed the glider. The crushed craft revolved in the center of the cloud. Dismembered pieces of fuselage churned about in a dissolving face. As it reached the lake, the cloud began its violent end. Pieces of the face slewed sideways. The mouth was torn off. An eye exploded. It vanished in a last brief squall.
6: Come on, Bee. Let's go to the lake before it's too...
1: No. No. Drive me back to the house.
6: I have to get the body.
1: She's back there. Watching us. She's back there, standing on the terrace with Van Eyck. Don't they care? Raymond, listen to me. Don't they care? He's over there. I can see him on the sand. Oh, lightning. He's curled up like a drowned monkey. Raymond, is he alive?
6: Not a chance.
1: Come back. Come back, Raymond.
6: It's a tornado. But no, those clouds anywhere. We have to get out of here fast.
1: Raymond, look. Nolan, he's flying inside the cloud. He's flying around the funnel. God.
2: I saw the black winged glider circling under the umbrella of the tornado. His wings held steady in the revolving air around the funnel. Like a pilot fish, he soared in, as if steering the tornado towards Leonora's villa. 20 seconds later, when it struck the house, I lost sight of him.
6: Quick! Get out onto the lake. Head for that vault over there. Doc! Doc! Doc!
2: As the tornado moved away, shreds of canvas and peacock feathers fell around us. We waited half an hour before approaching the house. Hundreds of smashed glasses and broken chairs littered the terrace. At first, I could see no sign of Leonora, although her face was everywhere. The portraits with their slashed profiles strewn on the damp tile.
1: She's over there.
2: Leonora's body lay among the broken tables near the bandstand, half wrapped in a bleeding canvas. Her face was as bruised now as the storm cloud Manuel had tried to carve.
1: There's Van Eyck. Hanging.
2: Hanging. Suspended by the neck from a tangle of electric wiring. Can you see, Nolan?
1: He was driving that whirlwind here. Somehow he was controlling it.
2: And now?
1: Who knows? I don't even see any sign of his glider.
2: I walked across the damp terrace to where Leonora lay. I began to cover her with the shreds of canvas. The torn faces of herself. I took Beatrice Lafferty to live with me in Nolan's studio in the desert. And I never flew gliders again. Clouds carry too many memories. 3 months ago, a man came to our door.
13: Just saw the gliders outside. Thought I'd stop by.
2: Mm-hmm.
13: Not in too good shape, are they? Funny thing, I was down at Red Beach 4 weeks ago.
2: Mm-hmm.
13: Saw a man flying a glider. Carving the stratospheres way up over you. Way, way up there. Making what looked like jewels. Children's faces. One was a dwarf's head. Funny thing, that. Well, I just thought it might be someone you knew.
2: Maybe. Yeah, maybe.
13: Well, just a thought, that's all.
1: We've been waiting.
2: Yes, it's true. We sit here, my wife and I. We sit here listening to the voices of the night, waiting for a dark wind glider. A man who will come in on the wind and carve images of seahorses and unicorns and dwarfs and jewels and children's faces just for us.
14: Well, could be I seen him.
2: Yes, maybe you did.
15: The Cloud Sculptors of Coral D by J.G. Ballard. Dramatized by Margaret Hollingsworth. Starring Richard Donat as Parker, Peter Blay as Manuel, and John Bourgeois as Nolan and the Man. Pat Collins as Leonora and Brenda Robbins as Bee. The series script editor is Sandra Rabinovich. Casting consultant, Beth Russell. Original music was by Timothy Clark. Recording engineer was Glenn McLaughlin. Sound effects by Bill Robinson. And production assistant, Kate Nickerson. The Cloud Sculptors of Coral D was produced in Toronto by series executive producer William Lane. Next week, low-flying aircraft.

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1: Lights Out brings you stories of the supernatural and the supernormal, dramatizing the fantasies and the mysteries of the unknown. 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
3: My name, Arch Obler. Tonight, another in our series of tales of the weird and the unusual. And this one is really unusual. It's about that little god of chance, the one who flips a coin and makes us rich men or beggar men. But before we start, Frank Martin has something to say to you.
1: And I'd like to suggest, friends, that success isn't all a matter of luck or chance. No, success depends largely on you yourself. You can't hope to get ahead if you're miserably thin and tired and nervous. But you needn't necessarily go on feeling that way. If your trouble is vitamin B and iron shortage, then take ironized yeast tablets. They give you both vitamin B and iron. Thus, when you need them, help two ways to build you up. Help two ways to restore strength and pep. Men and women by the thousands who only needed more vitamin B and iron say, thanks to ironized yeast, they've gained new vigor, new weight, and strength, often in a few weeks. That's right, ironized yeast tablets. All druggists have them. And now,
3: lights out, everybody.
4: You say the world is planned. I say the world is chance.
5: Sailing, sailing over the bounding main.
6: Doo-dum, cut it out, Laura. Cut it out. You're rocking the boat.
5: Babe, this is really fun.
6: Will you quit doing the Big Apple? This ain't Roxy. This is a canoe.
5: Smell that air. Isn't it just terrific?
6: Yeah, there's too much of it.
5: Dottie Nelson, don't you talk that way. You know, mighty well we came out here to get healthy.
6: All right. So I'll get healthy even if it kills me.
5: Sure was a funny way to pick out a place to go on a vacation, wasn't it? Eeny, meeny, miny, moe.
6: Yeah, and this place was moe. Well, what if we picked out Alaska or Cicero or someplace like that? At least this way
5: Oh, Daddy, look.
6: Look at what?
5: On the shore over there, all those big flowers.
6: Flowers? Oh, for Pete's sake, the way you were wiggling, I thought it was Indian.
5: Come on, let's go pick them.
6: Okay, by me, as long as you do the paddling.
5: Hey,
6: look out, Girl Scout, you're driving over the curve.
5: Land ho!
6: Oh, hey, you tear the bottom out of this battleship and we'll have to pay for it.
5: Oh, I didn't hurt it. Come on, get out and help me pick these posies.
6: All right. As long as there's no keep off the grass signs.
5: Dottie Nelson, will you get it through that head of yours that this ain't Central Park? This is honest to gosh wilderness.
6: Says you. Make mine vanilla with onions.
5: Aren't they just the loveliest flowers you ever saw?
6: Two bits were right in the middle of some poison ivy.
7: Hey, look.
5: What?
7: The boat, it's drifting off.
5: Well, catch it, quick.
7: What do you mean, catch it? I can't swim.
5: Dot, do something. Do something. Don't just stand
7: there.
5: Don't
7: you yell at me. You're the one to blame. You should have pulled the boat higher out of the water.
5: Oh, Dot, what'll we do? They'll make us pay for it.
7: Who cares about the boat? I'm worried about us.
5: Us?
7: Yes. How are we going to get back to that camp?
5: Well, we can walk.
6: Oh, you sure must have strained your brain thinking up that one.
5: Oh, you needn't get so fresh about it. You certainly don't think
6: all
5: I wanted
6: right,
5: the boat to...
6: All right, let's hang up the boxing gloves and get out of here.
5: Dot.
6: Huh?
5: How dark it's getting.
6: So what?
5: Why is it getting so dark?
6: Listen, lame brain. I may be just a hillbilly from 10th Avenue, but I know clouds when I see them. So they're clouds. You know, clouds, rain, remember?
5: I'm scared.
6: Oh, what have you got to be scared about all of a sudden? Come on, I'll get you back to camp.
5: No. Wait, Dot.
6: Huh?
5: That's not the way. We got to go the other way.
6: Listen, lame brain, I'll do the pathfinding.
5: But you're wrong. You're all mixed up. It's the other way.
6: Is that a path or isn't it?
5: But there's a path going the other way.
6: Yeah, that's right.
5: Well, what'll we do?
6: You go one way and I'll go the other.
5: Oh, no, we won't. I'm scared. We'll stick together.
6: Okay, we'll flip for it as usual. I had a nickel. Oh, yeah, here it is. Heads, we take the right-hand path. Tails, we take the left-hand path.
5: All right.
6: Okay, call it.
5: Heads.
6: Heads it is. Okay, Girl Scout, lead the way.
5: No, you go first.
6: Okay, but if this path leads us up to the middle of nowhere, so help me, I'm going to pull you apart like a herring. So, Dot.
8: Keep moving.
5: Wait, Dot.
6: Well, what's the matter now?
8: Some more posies.
5: Listen. You hear it?
6: So help me, a fiddle.
5: I told you we were heading the right way.
6: You turn over that I told you so record and keep moving. I'm hungry. Keep moving.
5: All right.
6: Keep
5: moving. I'll keep moving.
6: Well, this must be the front door of the joint.
5: What fun. How funny.
6: Oh, what's funny now? That's pretty music.
5: The place hasn't any windows.
6: The door's all I care about.
5: Think we ought to disturb whoever's playing?
6: Disturb is right one side, Lady Gwendolyn. I'll do the knocking.
5: Doesn't seem to hear us.
6: Oh, he'll hear me. There, that did it.
5: It's awful thrilling, isn't it?
6: Okay, you do the thrilling and you'll do the paying if they can't find that boat. Of all the junk.
9: How do you do?
6: Oh, how do you do? We're sorry to bust in like this.
5: Well, we sort of lost our way. I mean, our boat, and we thought maybe you could tell us...
9: Of course, of course. Won't you step in? I'm more than glad to see you.
6: Well...
5: Of course we will. Come on, Dot.
6: Okay.
9: It's going to rain.
6: Yeah, we found that out.
5: We certainly were lucky to find this place. We heard you playing the violin.
9: Now, did you really? If you'll step this way.
5: Oh, Dot, isn't he the strangest man?
6: Yeah. Turned his face away.
5: He must be terribly ugly.
6: Oh, forget it. Go on, keep moving.
9: If you'll step in here, I have a small fire going.
5: Kind of dark.
6: Yeah.
9: If you'll do me the honor of being seated.
5: All right.
6: Oh, boy, what a chair.
9: Yes, it's most comfortable. Now, if I might be permitted to introduce myself. I'm John Boyd.
5: I'm pleased to meet you, Mr. Boyd. I'm Laura, and she's Dottie.
6: Oh, believe me, mister, it's a pleasure. Do my dogs hurt?
9: May I sit and talk with you? There's so very much to talk about.
5: Well, we should be getting back to camp.
6: Oh, we got plenty of time. Anyway, mister, you don't know what a lifesaver you were.
9: Was I? Really?
6: Anything gets Laura scared is to be in the dark.
5: All those rain clouds.
9: And then I must apologize for not having more light here. You see, my eyes...
5: Oh, that's all right, mister,
9: Boy.
5: I never could remember names. I guess I don't really mind it being dark in here. It's sort of like a nice tea room.
9: Really?
6: Don't mind her, Mr. Boyd. She was hit on the head by a bowling ball when very young.
5: Oh, Ned, die.
6: Will you listen to that wind?
9: The storm will come in just a few more moments.
6: Gives me the willies.
5: Is... your wife home, Mr. Boyd?
9: I'm quite alone.
6: Sure must get lonely out here.
9: It was. Very lonely.
5: Getting awful dark in here, isn't it?
9: The storm...
5: Oh!
9: Oh, don't be alarmed. A door banging in the wind. If you'll excuse me for just a moment, I'll fix it.
6: Okay.
5: Dad. Huh? Let's get out of here.
6: Why?
5: You're scared, too.
6: Oh, I'm not scared. You look so funny and shadowy in the dark.
5: Dot.
6: Huh?
5: What's that funny smell?
6: Yeah, I noticed it. Like medicine.
5: He walks and holds his head so funny.
6: Come on. Now, why does he keep away from the light of the fire?
5: Let's get out of here.
6: Yeah, okay. We'll make a run for it before the rain starts.
5: Okay.
9: I suggest you stay. Yes, I suggest you stay.
5: Come on, Dot.
9: You'd better stay, my dear. The storm, it's close at hand.
6: Yeah? Well, something tells me I'd rather be out there than in here.
5: Me too.
6: Well, I'll be seeing you. Come on, Laura.
5: Okay. Mister?
9: Yes?
6: Mister, the door's locked.
9: I know it.
6: You know it? Hey, listen. It's a big idea locking that door on us.
5: You let us out of here, mister.
6: Mr. Boyd, or whatever your name is. Didn't you hear me? What's a big idea locking the door?
9: I have some very interesting things to talk about with both of you.
5: We want to get out of here.
6: Come on. Unlock the door.
5: We'll scream our heads off.
9: There's no one around for 15 miles.
6: Are you going to open that door?
9: I suggest you sit down.
6: Give us that key. Now open that door. I tell you.
5: Don, why did you...
9: Sorry I had to do that. I'm really a very gentle man.
5: Oh, now, Don, please don't cry. I'm scared. Please stop crying. Please.
9: I think we'll understand each other quite clearly now, won't we? Sit down. Sit down, the both of you. Sit down, I say. There. Now that we understand each other so clearly, we can talk with each other quietly now, can't we? You know, I dislike loud talking intensely. You see, I'm really a very gentle man.
5: Please, Dot, don't cry anymore.
9: That's excellent advice, my dear Laura, excellent advice. Dottie, I suggest you stop crying.
5: Dot, please, do as he says. I'm all right.
9: Of course, you're quite all right. Now, where was I? Oh, yes. Let me tell you of Chance. Here I was, a quiet, contented man, sitting here all alone, and yet I was not quite content. Chance brought you here to me, and Chance found me quite discontented. As a man of thorough saneness, as a man of infinite realism, I realize that this fortuitous circumstance of our meeting, chanceful as it might have been, is a welcome opportunity for me.
5: Opportunity? For what?
9: To fill my loneliness permanently. To get myself a wife.
5: Wife? Dad, he is crazy.
9: I suggest, my dear Laura, that you substitute another word, a kindlier one than the one you're using. Oh. Yes, I said, a wife.
5: Laura, oh, we wouldn't make good wives. Honestly, we wouldn't. We're just a couple of kids, aren't we, Dad?
6: We may call for a heart, but... Oh, mister, have a heart, will you? Open the door and let us out of here.
5: We'll keep our mouths shut. I swear we will.
6: Mr. Boyd, please. Please, Mr. Boyd, will you...
9: Have you quite finished? Then here's my answer. One of you becomes my bride. Oh, yes, my bride. I'm leaving this place shortly. When we reach our destination, one of you will become my wife. Oh, very legally.
6: One of us?
9: I marry only one.
6: Then what about the other?
9: To the ordinary man, that would be quite a problem now, wouldn't it? But to me, well, I told you I'm a realist, so the answer is quite simple. I marry one, and the other...
5: The other?
9: The other dies.
1: Ladies and gentlemen, two girls apparently are forced to decide between the being who calls himself a gentle man and death, a most difficult choice to make. But before it takes place in tonight's exciting lights-out tale, a deep breath to slow up at least my racing pulse, and a moment more to consider another matter before we return to the story of Vos Triste. It's a matter that's facing many an American today. Listen.
10: Gosh, they say I'm too old to fight, and it's beginning to look like I'm even too old for this war job of mine. 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I'm losing weight, getting more jittery and worn out every day. I sure am discouraged.
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1: 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Then see if soon you aren't saying,
10: "Who said I'm a has-been? Why, I've got pep to burn these days. I look like a new man with the pounds I've gained, and a promotion wouldn't surprise me one bit. Why didn't somebody tell me about ironized yeast tablets sooner?"
1: And now back to Lights Out. The two girls have heard the choice. One is to live, and one is to die. And their hysteria has grown with the terror in them.
9: Are you quite through, my dear? How unfortunate. And after I told you how much I disliked loud talking.
11: Don't hurt him, please, Miss.
9: Hurt you? Oh, haven't I told you? I'm really a very gentle man. Oh, yes, much too gentle.
11: What? What are you going to do?
9: Now, why do you ask that?
11: The way you look at us.
9: I'm trying to decide which one shall live and which one shall die.
11: You wouldn't kill us?
9: Oh, just one, my dear, just one.
11: Oh, you wouldn't dare. We could both stay with you.
9: I marry one, the other die.
11: Mr. Leslie, my family, they've got money. Lots of...
9: Now, just a moment, my dear, just a moment. Money to me?
11: Well...
9: And what will I do with it? Oh, no, one of you must die, and this is quite as good a time as any other.
11: No, no.
9: You look so amusing. Backs against the wall. Skin on your faces, tight with fright. So white, so fresh and young. And yet, believe me, there's nothing to be afraid of.
11: You wouldn't kill me. I don't want to die.
9: Oh, it isn't a matter of want, my dear. It's a matter of judicious selection, like nature itself. You see, sitting out here, I've had a chance to watch nature and understand her. She's very gentle, just like I am. And yet she's quite a realist. Two rabbits run before the fox, one to the right, one to the left. The fox follows one and kills. But which one? It's all a matter of chance. With gentle nature herself, the chooser. And I shall choose between you two.
11: Oh, die, I tell you, not me. Don't look at me.
9: It's chance, my dears. Yes, all is chance. Your being there and my being here. All things in heaven and on earth, chance. Chance, all is chance. And so you'll die by chance.
11: I won't die. I won't die, mister. Please. Please. Let me out of here.
9: But, my dears, why be afraid? The one that lives, my bride, a calm and peaceful, happy existence. For, as you know, I'm really a very gentle man.
11: You devil, you.
9: I'll go to my homeland, and there I'll sit and play my violin. Oh, so sweetly and so gently.
11: I want to live. Got to live.
9: And the one that dies? Quick, sudden, complete oblivion. So why be afraid?
6: Mr. Boyd, listen, I'll marry you. Sure, sure, I don't want to die. You hear me, Mr. Boyd, I'll marry you.
11: Oh, no, then you'll kill me.
6: I'll marry you,
11: mister.
6: I'll
11: marry you,
12: sir. Stop. Stop. Now you're making me angry. I don't like loud talking. It isn't good for me. I've been alone too long. Loud talking hurts my head. Why did you do it? Why?
9: You see what you did? You make me raise my voice, and that isn't good for me. Oh, no, it isn't. Now, where was I? Oh, yes. Flattered as I am by your eagerness to marry me, most regretfully I must refuse. Chance must pick my bride and the bride of death. Here, see, a coin. One chooses heads and one chooses tails. We'll let chance be the chooser.
11: No.
9: Quickly, choose. Please don't make me angry. Choose. You, little one, first. Will you choose?
11: Tails.
9: And that leaves heads for you, eh, Dot, my little friend?
6: Heads.
9: Chance, chance, all is chance. Shall one of you flip up a coin? No. No, I think I will myself. High in the air. There. That does it. Land flat in the palm of my hand. Heads or tails? My bride or the bride of death?
11: Oh, Laura.
9: No, don't touch her. Let her lie there. Poor little child. Couldn't stand the strain of waiting, now could she? How unfortunate.
6: Is it heads?
9: Oh, we must have patience. I'll hold the coin here, flat inside my hand, until your friend recovers. If she lost, it wouldn't be fair to kill her while she's unconscious now, would it?
6: Is it heads?
13: Oh, there's no doubt about it, Jim. They're drowned, the both of them.
14: Yeah, I should have had more sense than to let them have the boat. A couple of city kids like that.
13: Now, Jim, don't blame yourself. This water's treacherous. Look where the bottom of the canoe stove in. They must have hit a rock and gone right over.
14: Yeah, neither one of them could swim. They told me that. Oh, this is an awful thing to happen.
13: Hey, did you wire the sheriff?
14: Yeah. I will as soon as we get back. Come on, let's keep on going downstream. We've got to find them.
13: Yeah, that's right. Hey, what's that?
14: What?
13: Did you hear it?
14: Oh, that. You mean that fiddle playing?
13: Oh, I know. That's old man Boyd. Lives a couple of miles up through the valley. At least I think he does. I've never been up there, though. Hey, the wind makes it sound as if that fiddle's right here.
14: Yeah.
13: Well, how about going up and talking to him? Maybe he saw him.
14: No. He's way off in the woods. He wouldn't see him.
13: Well, anyway, let's talk to him.
14: I tell you, it's no use, Fred. They're drowned, and that's the end of it. Downstream, that's where we'll find their bodies.
13: At least let's go talk to him.
14: Why waste the time?
13: Well, they might have wandered off.
14: Oh, don't be a fool. Look at the canoe.
13: Well, at least let's go talk to the guy.
14: It's a couple of miles over there.
13: I'll tell you what, we'll flip for it.
14: Huh?
13: Heads, we'll go up there. Tails, we'll go downstream.
14: Okay. You got a coin?
13: Yeah. Yeah, here. You flip.
14: Okay. There.
13: What is it?
14: Ha-ha. Tails. Well, we save a 2-mile walk.
6: Heads. You gotta tell me, is it heads?
9: Patience, my dear daughter. You must have patience. Oh, Laura's waking up. Yes, open your eyes, Laura.
6: What?
9: You fainted? Yes, my dear, you fainted. Help her to her feet, Dottie. Help her to her feet.
6: Come on, Laura. Oh.
9: Now then, we're all together again once more now, aren't we? You're feeling quite well, aren't you, my dear?
6: What?
9: That was Chance's verdict? Oh, don't worry. It's all quite well.
6: I live.
9: Oh, no, the coin is still inside my hand. I waited for you.
6: Oh.
9: I knew you'd like it better that way.
6: Stop torturing me. Tell me, is it heads? Is it heads?
7: Tell us, please, tell us.
9: Now, you've made me quite angry. I told you not to shout at me. Very angry, yes, indeed.
6: Mister, tell us.
9: All right. My fingers cramped a little bit from holding them closed so tightly, but now we'll see. Well, interesting indeed.
6: Which one is it? Which one?
9: Remember, I promised one of you the happiness of being my own dear bride.
6: Yes. Which one?
9: And remember, I promised the other one would have extinction, quick and sudden.
6: Oh, which one?
9: No. Let me ask, which one of you chose tail?
6: I did.
14: Then die.
9: Oh, no need for tears for her, my dear. She died quite gently. No, enough of tears. For since she's dead, it's you who will be my bride.
6: No, I won't.
9: There is no choice. Chance was the chooser and you the winner. I'm a man who always goes by chance. Now get up to your feet. This one is death's bride.
6: No.
9: You make it all quite difficult, you do. Why do you persist in making me angry? Chance, all is chance. You'll be my bride. We'll be quite happy in my homeland when we get there. We'll pack, get to the seashore. No. First, I'll play for you. I play so well now, don't I? Softly. Doesn't the music creep inside of you like long, thin snakes? Oh, what a lonely man I was. Strange thoughts twisting in my head and no one to tell them to. But now I have someone. My thoughts, your thoughts. Yes, your thoughts, and I'll watch the snakes twist in your brain.
6: Now
9: you've made me very angry.
15: I won't play for you again. I won't. And crying loudly, too, when there's no reason. The marriage will be quite legal on shipboard. Shipboard, yes, shipboard. I told you, just hurry, the rendezvous. I've been waiting for months. If we miss this, there'll be no more, and I must get back. And that reminds me, there's something I must tell you. Yes, tell you, because I try to be a fair and gentle man. Come, over by the fire. Come, I say. There. Just light enough. Now come into my arms.
11: No.
15: Into my arms, I tell you. There. Close to me. My little bride-to-be. Yes, I shall tell you everything. I suppose you wonder why a man of all my talents and education hides away in this forsaken place for all these months. Well, you shall know the reason. Look at me. Look. Closely. You see, my dear, I had a little accident. I haven't got a face.
16: Hey, Fred.
13: Yeah?
16: There's something I want to tell you.
13: Yeah, Fred. I know. Shouldn't let him have that canoe.
16: No. It ain't that fella. It's the coin we flipped a little while ago.
13: Well?
16: I gypped you, Fred.
13: How?
16: Well, it wasn't tails, it was heads. You won. It's been kind of bothering me, Fred. Come on. Let's go back upstream and talk to old man Boyd, the way you said, huh?
1: Oh, Mr. Obler.
3: All right. I want to say something very quickly to the radio audience. Ladies and gentlemen, believe me, the story you just heard was just a story intended purely for amazement and amusement. The young ladies were purely fictional characters, and the villain existed only for the brief space of the 29 minutes during which you listened to the play. So stop breathing hard, permit your blood pressure to follow its normal, healthy rate, and as soon as Frank Martin tells you about a certain matter, I'll be back to tell you about the fast one.
1: Friends, don't forget now. 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Ironized yeast. Now, what about next week, Mr. Obler?
3: Well, it's a mystery story. An amazing series of crimes and hit-and-run accidents which take place in different parts of a certain city, miles apart at the same moment. No one sees the autos strike the victims, no one sees the criminals, there are no clues, and yet the dead litter the streets. But that story is next week.
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0: hope you're not hungry, dear Henry, dear Henry. 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
1: Well, that's a nice thing, isn't it? After I've been working...
0: Henry, I've got me secret supply.
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0: welcome to a half hour of Mind Webs. Short stories from the worlds of speculative fiction. This is Michael Hansen. For this half hour, the story comes from the Daw Science Fiction Reader, an anthology edited by Donald Wolheim. This is Marion Zimmer Bradley's The Day of the Butterflies. Diana was a city girl, had always been a city girl, and liked it that way. She came through the revolving doors at 5:30, pulling kid gloves over her hands. The soft kid insulated her hands from the rough touch of wall and door, as her stilt heels tapping in bright rhythm insulated her feet from the hard and filthy concrete pavement. Her eyes burned with a smog, but to her senses it was fresh air, a normal sunshiny day in the city. She bought a paper from a street vendor without looking at him or it, and turned for the brisk three-block walk to the subway, which was her daily constitutional. And then, what happened exactly? She never knew. There was a tiny, queer lurch, as if the sidewalk had shifted very slightly, either this way or that, and the sun was golden and honey warm, and the green light filtered through a soft leaf canopy, lying like silk on her bare shoulders. Soft scented wind rustled grass and caressed her bare feet, and suddenly she was dancing, a joyous, ecstatic whirl of dance in a cloud of crimson and yellow butterflies, circling like sparks around the tossing strands of her hair. She flung out her hands to trap them, pressed cold, turgid grass blades underfoot. The chilly scent of hyacinths refreshed her nose, and as the butterflies flowed away from her fingertips, she was slipping down the first step of the subway so violently that she turned her foot over hard and had a grab at the railing. A fat, garlic-smelling woman shoved by, muttering,
1: "Come on, you look where you're going."
0: And Diana shut her eyes, opened them again with a sort of shudder. The sooty light of the subway struck her with almost a physical pain. "It's very strange," she thought with confused detachment. "It's very strange that I never realized before quite how ugly a subway staircase is, how grimy and dark." And then the jolt, delayed, hit her. "My goodness," she thought, "there must be something wrong with my mind, because I was there. I was there for just a minute dancing. I didn't just smell it or feel it or see it. I smelled it and felt it and saw it and tasted it and walked on it and touched it. It was a hallucination, of course." A thought pinked her cheek with tingles. "Did I really dance here on Lexington Avenue?" Automatically, she thrust her token into the subway turnstile. A golden butterfly fluttered from her hand. Diana let the man behind shove her through the turnstile. She looked up dazed as the brilliant flicker of gold danced up through the noisy, dismal stench and was gone. A tiny child squealed,
2: "Oh, look at the butterfly."
0: But none of the grim faces pouring through the maw of the subway station faltered or looked up. Diana wedged herself into the train and grabbed, dazed, at a strap. The rattle and jolt under her feet was acutely painful, though she had never noticed it before. Her toes wriggled, craving the cold grass. She breathed, trying to recapture hyacinth, and choked on garlic sweaty bodies fetid with chemical deodorants, hairspray, cheap perfume, and soot. But what happened? She thought wildly that she wasn't the kind of person things like that ever happened to. No, I dreamed it, butterfly and all, or there's something wrong with my eyes. And so, as a child of the 20th century who never had believed anything she could not see, and in these days of TV and camera dynamation and special effects, only about half of what she did see, Diana managed to close her mind against this incredible opening of the door. Until the next time. The next time she was in the hurly-burly of Penn Station, mid-morning of a busy Saturday. Bodies pushed, shouted, stared anxiously at some destination known only to themselves. The public address system made cryptic noises distorted into improbable sounds. Diana hurried along, her gloved hands resting firmly on Pete's serge arm, her heels racing to keep pace with his stride. It was not that they were in any particular hurry, but all the surroundings screamed at them to hurry, hurry, hurry. and obediently, they hurried. It was as rapid as a thought, the fading of the thick, noisy air, the descent of silence, except for the gently rustling wind and the long, dry grass at her feet. She was running, dancing in a whirl of the jeweled butterflies, tossing her arms in wild abandon, the play of chilly winds against her bare legs and feet. She was not. The air was thick and harsh in her lungs, and she literally gasped at the impact of noise in the moment before she felt Pete stop in his tracks and watch her with a frown. "Something the matter, Di?" And she felt like saying, "Yes, everything. This horrible place, I've just realized just how horrible it is." But she didn't. That would be to give reality, to give preference even to that dream or hallucination or whatever it was. She moved her feet inside the tight shoes, sighing a little. No, nothing. I felt it's just a little hot and stuffy here, and I felt a little absent-minded. Absent-minded is right. Her body was here, or Pete would have noticed. But her mind went off on a leave of absence. Heaven knows where her mind was. She asked, "Why did you ask, Pete? What did I do?"
2: "Well, you sort of stopped in your tracks, and then I couldn't see what you were looking at," said Pete, the practical. "And you sort of lurched a little, like you turned your ankle. You all right?"
0: "Of course," she said, responding to the tenderness in his voice. Oh, she loved him. He wasn't just another date. He was the right one, the one she wanted to spend her life with. And yet, was anything here ever really right, after all? No, thinking like that gave all this reality, that hallucination.
2: You got something on your foot, a chewing gum or dog mess or something?"
0: "No," said Diana, scraped her foot backward, and it was true. Who would see or believe a crushed blade of grass here in the noise of Penn Station?
2: "Well, come on, let's hurry and get the train."
0: "Is there really any hurry?" she asked in sudden rebellion. "Except maybe to hurry up and get out of this ugly, filthy station. Did you ever stop and think how ugly most of the city is?"
2: "No, I wouldn't live anywhere else. Neither would you. Or are you getting homesick for the corn-fed hills of Iowa or something like that?"
0: "Pete, you nut. You know I was born in Queens. It isn't even nostalgia for some faraway and lovely childhood." "But what is it, then? How can I be homesick for something I never saw, never even dreamed? Maybe I've just had a little too much of a good thing. Surely the city's a good thing. Everything man ever wanted is here. Culture, progress, companionship, even beauty, and Pete. Pete, do we have to finish the shopping right now?"
2: No, certainly not. You're the one who was in a hurry to pick out towels and skillets and things.

0: What should we do instead, then? And all too accurately, she foresaw the astonishment in his face when she said, "Let's go for a walk in the park under the trees and look at some flowers." But she knew he would say yes, and he did. It wasn't much, but it helped a little. And now she never knew, when she blinked her eyes, whether she would open them to the noise and roar of the city or to the green and dancing world of the butterfly glade. In some part of herself, she knew it was hallucination, aberration of eyes and mind, but why did she now and then find herself clasping a butterfly, a flower, a blade of grass? But she did not deceive herself about why she put off again and again her promised visit to a doctor or an optician or a psychiatrist. Next time, she told herself. Next time, for sure. But she knew why it was always next time and never this. If it's a hallucination, the doctor would make it go away. And she didn't want it to go away. She flattered herself that no one knew. And yet one day, she emerged from Mina dance to the sound of distant panpipes, her disheveled hair hot and sweaty on her bare neck, and then, with a shock and jerk, feeling the pins taut in the French knot at her neck, her hands just touching the keys of her office electric, and the girl at the next desk staring.
1: "What's with you, Diane? I've spoken to you 3 times.
0: She raised her hands from the keyboard, unwilling to let it go this time, aware that she had lost the thread of the document she was copying. What absolute, utter rubbish, she thought, cradling in her hand the cool softness of the tiny blue blossom, her fingers cherishing the tiny petals. She concealed it inside her palm from the other girl's eyes and knew that her voice sounded strange as she said,
2: "Oh, I'm sorry, Jesse. A kind of daydream, I guess."
1: "It must have been a real doozy,"
0: Jesse said.
1: "You looked all sort of soft and radiant. Who was the guy? Michael Sarrazin or somebody? Or just Pete? If he turns you on that much, you're one lucky woman."
0: Diana laughed softly.
2: "If it was anybody, it would be Pete. No, I was daydreaming about a wood, a kind of grove full of flowers and butterflies."
0: She had expected a flippant comment from the other woman, but it did not come. Instead, Jesse's round face took on a remembering look.
1: "Funny. That sounds like what I did the other day. I went to see my Aunt Marge in Staten Island, and I took the ferry boat, and I thought all of a sudden that I was running on a beach picking up shells. It seemed so real. I could hear the gulls and smell the salt, and I even thought there was sand under my feet. Bare feet, that is. The only beach I ever been to is Coney Island, you know, so it wasn't that. This was a beach like in the movies, you know. Funny thing happened later."
0: "Yes?" And Diana felt a choking lump in her throat, and her upper arms prickled goose flesh.
1: "You won't believe me, but when I got home, I took off my shoes. I always take my shoes off first thing when I get home, and..."
0: "Yes?"
1: "You won't believe it, but there was sand in my shoes."
0: "Sand?"
1: "Sand. White sand, like it was all over my rug."
0: "You're right," Diana said. "I won't believe it." If she did, what else would she have to believe? She might have written it off as frustration, for she was very much a child of the Freudian age, and repressions and frustrations were as much a part of her vocabulary as computers and typewriters. But there was nothing either of repression or frustration in the surroundings next time, for she and Pete were curled up together on the big sofa in her apartment. The lights were low and the music soft, but Pete was quiet, abstracted. She thought for a moment he had dropped off to sleep and moved ever so gently to extricate her arm, but he murmured, not opening his eyes,
3: "Oh, yeah, that wood smoke smells great."
0: And the implication electrified her so that she jerked upright as if an electric current had jolted them apart.
2: "Pete, you too?"
0: He sat up with a look she knew had been so often on her own face. But to his murmured disclaimer, she charged,
2: "Where were you this time?" "Pete, it's happened to me too, only with me. It's a wood with butterflies and grass. Pete, what's happening to people? I thought it was only me, but a girl in my office, and now you..."
3: Hold on.
0: His hand seized her, calmed her.
2: "But it's happened to me, maybe a dozen times. Suddenly I'm somewhere else. I know it's a dream, but it seems so damned real."
0: He looked thoughtful.
2: "What is real, anyhow? Maybe this is only one reality, or maybe our reality has something wrong with it. Look at us. All packed together like in a hive. Fine for bees, sure, but..."

0: people? Is this the way a million years of nature evolved man to live? And you, a city boy, you always said that the city was the end result of man's progress, social evolution.
1: I said too many damn fool things. Yeah, end result, all right. Dead end.
0: Oh, yes, I hate it so now. Maybe I've always hated it and didn't know.
1: Maybe there's nothing abnormal about this daydream or hallucination or whatever it is. Maybe it's just our subconscious minds warning us that we've had enough city, that we've got to get out if we want to stay sane.
0: Maybe, she said, unconvinced, and shifted weight as he changed position, bending to retrieve what fell from his lap. It was a tiny brown-scented pine cone. No longer than her thumbnail, she held it out to him, her throat tight with excitement.
2: Pete, what's real?
0: Pete turned the small cone tenderly between his fingers. He said at last,
1: Suppose experiences are only a form of agreements. Even the scientists are saying now that space and matter and above all time are not what the material physicists have always thought. Did you ever hear that all the solid matter in a planet the size of our Earth could be compressed into a sphere the size of a tennis ball, that all the rest of it is the space between the atoms and electrons and their nuclei? Maybe we only see the material universe this way because this is the way we learned to see it. And now humanity is so overcrowded and our senses so bombarded with stimuli that the texture, the agreements, is breaking down. And those little spaces between the electrons are changing to conform to a new set of agreements. So that we find that ice isn't necessarily cold, and fire doesn't necessarily burn, and the chemical elements of smog might be butterflies in the oxygen.
0: But what would make that set of agreements break down, Pete?
1: God knows. Sensory deprivation can drive a man's sense receptors to pick up very funny things, Diana. 5 hours in the deprivation tank, they found out was the most a man could take without going raving mad. And maybe sensory overload could do the same thing. Maybe.
0: But she did not hear the rest. For the world dissolved in a green swirl, and she ran, dancing, through the green glade. Only this time, Pete was there too. From that day, she began to look for signs. Her boss paused at her desk to ask for a legal document she was typing, but before Diana could pull it out of her typewriter, he cocked his head to one side, and she heard briefly the twittering of a distant bird, and he shivered a little, snapped,
3: "I'll talk to you later about it."
0: And she saw him, dazedly, heading downstairs for a drink. In a sudden rainstorm, she managed to be the first in the crush for a taxi, and a soft, curling green oak leaf lay on the seat. Is it happening everywhere, then? And does everybody it happens to think he or she is the only one? She found herself scanning newspapers for strange happenings, felt a curiously confirmatory thrill the night a news correspondent straight from wherever the front was this year came on the air sounding dazed with the story he tried to refer to flippantly as the gremlins getting out of hand again. It seemed that 8 army tanks had vanished without trace before the eyes of an entire regiment. Sabotage was suggested, but then who had bothered to plant 6 beds of tulips in their place? A practical joke of enormous proportions? But Diana was beyond surprise. Her own hands were filled with flowers she had gathered somewhere. It made the cover of Time next week, when after a lengthy manhunt, a criminal serving a sentence for armed robbery was found only a mile from the prison. Questioned, he said, "I just got into a mood where I forgot the prison was there, and I walked out." While the guards on the wall swore repeatedly, and lie detectors confirmed that no one had gone in or out, not even the usual laundry truck. And the man might have rifled a supermarket, only there weren't any in the locality, for his arms were filled with exotic tropical fruits. All Pete said to this, when the story was shown to him, was, "The fabric of this reality is getting thinner and thinner. I bet a day will come when every morning more of the cells in that prison will be empty, and they'll never find most of the ones who walk out. After all, their reality's a lot more unbearable than most." He frowned, staring into space. She thought he had gone away again, but he only mused. "And it's getting pretty thin. I wonder how long it'll last, and where it'll rip all the way across." She clung to him in terror. Oh, Pete, I don't want to lose you. Suppose it does. Suppose it does tear all the way across and we lose each other or one of us can't get back.
1: Hey, come on. I got a feeling that whatever it is between you and me, it's part of a reality that's maybe realer than this. We might have to find each other again, but if what we have is real, it'll last through whatever form reality takes. I know it sounds kind of corny in this day and age, but I love you, Diana. And if love isn't real, I don't know what is. She was hardly surprised when, though his arms were still around her, she felt the cool grass beneath them, saw the green light through the trees, and she whispered against the singing winds, "Let's never go back." But they did. But the fabric thinned for Diana daily. Shopping in the East Village for beads to back up an advertising display, she was struck by the look of blank-faced ecstasy, the impression of being elsewhere on the soft, preoccupied faces of bearded boys and long-haired, barefoot girls. They can't all be on drugs, she thought. This is something else, and I think I know what. A delicate, wispy girl in a long, faded dress, her hair waist-length, looked up at Diana. And Diana was conscious of her own elaborately twisted hair, her heels forced high in fashionable platforms, her legs itchingly imprisoned in nylon. Thought wistfully of green forest light and gleaming butterflies, bare feet racing through the glades.
0: No, I'm here in the city and I have to live with it. They seem to be living elsewhere.
1: The hippie girl smiled gently up at Diana and gave her a flower. Diana would have sworn she had not been carrying flowers, and she whispered,
0: "You know, don't you? Do your thing while you can, if it's really your thing. It won't be long."
1: And in her eyes, Diana saw strange skies reflected, heard the distant roll of breakers and the faraway cry of gulls from somewhere. Jesse's speech. She murmured,
0: "I know where you are."
1: The sound of breakers died, and the girl said sadly,
0: "Oh, no, but you know where we ought to be. It won't be long, though. They're trying to pave it all over, you know, make it into one big parking lot, but it won't work. Even if they covered over the whole planet with concrete, one day it would just happen. The great god Pan would step down off that statue in Central Park, the real one, and stamp his hoof down through the concrete, and then violets would spring up through the dead land."
1: The girl's voice trailed into silence. She smiled and wandered away, her bare feet treading the filthy pavement as if she already wandered on the prophesied violets. Diana wanted to run after her into that place where she so obviously spent so much of her time now, but she forced her feet on her own errand. She and the girl were in different layers of time, almost in different layers of space, and only by some curious magic had they come within speaking distance, like passing ships drifting through fog just within hail, or two falling leaves just touching as they fell from separate trees. She saw the street through a blur of tears and for the first time tried deliberately to breach the veil, to reach for that other world which broke through into this so unpredictably, and never when you wanted it. Even as a city girl, Diana had never liked Wall Street. At high noon, its chaos, noise, and robot-like humans all alike and all perpetually rushing nowhere. A human anthill populated by mimic creatures in suits and ties of a pattern so rigid that they seemed to have grown on the semi-human forms. The rush and pandemonium assaulted her senses so violently that she stopped dead, letting the insect-like mimics, surely they could not be human, divide their flow around her as if she were a rock in their stream. Ugliness, noise everywhere, horror. And she thought wildly, "This place is wrong. A huge cosmic mistake, a planetary practical joke. If everyone who knew, everyone who's seen the real world would somehow just say no to all this, would just reach out altogether, say, 'This is too much, we don't, we won't, we can't stand,' then maybe those ugly skyscrapers would just dissolve,
0: violets spring up. Oh, listen, she implored, her whole body and mind and senses all one strained hunger. Oh, listen. If they'd only stop and see all this the way it really is. See what's happening to people who think it's real and think they have to live in it. Time and space are only this way because we have made them this way. And we've made them all wrong. Let's start all over again and do it right this time. She never knew how long she stood there, because for her the accidents of time and space had stopped. She only knew that everything she was and ever had been had poured itself into the one anguished, passionate plea. Listen. And then she became aware that hers was only one voice in a vast, swelling choral song. As perception slowly came back to her overloaded senses, she saw first one, then another, and another, of the rigidly suited form stop, fling away umbrella and briefcase, and then split like an insect, shedding his chitinous shell, and burst into humanity again. The veil of illusion shredded from top to bottom. Skyscrapers thinned to transparency, melted and vanished, and the great towering, real trees could be seen through their wavering outlines. Through the dead and splitting concrete, a shy blade of grass poked up its head, wavered slightly, then erupted in a joyous ride of green, swiftly blotting out the concrete. Great green lawns expanded from horizon to horizon as the sky quickly cleared to a delicious blue. Silence descended, threaded with tracery of birdsong. One lonely, bewildered taxi horn lingered, questioning and frantic, before it died away forever. In the canyons of Manhattan, the real Manhattan breaking through, men and women ran naked on the grass, flowers in their hands and garlands in their hair, as the jeweled butterflies flashed upward, flaming and gleaming in the sun. Diana, sobbing with joy, ran into the throng, knowing that Pete was there somewhere, and Jesse, and the hippie girl, and children, and prisoners, and everyone for whom illusion had vanished. She ran on, shedding butterflies at every step, and wondered, once and never again, if the other world, the one that wasn't real, was still there for anybody. But she didn't really care. It wasn't there for her anymore. And Pete was waiting for her here. She knew she would find him.

That was The Day of the Butterflies, a story by Marion Zimmer Bradley. It appears in the Daw Science Fiction Reader, edited by Donald Wolheim and published by Daw Books. This is Michael Hansen. Technical operation for this program by Bob Chan. MindWebs is a production of WHA Radio in Madison, a service of University of Wisconsin Extension.

0: Steiner.
1: Now, from Steiner, the authority on hair, new Pearl Foam Shampoo. 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

0: sailor. I cross the Atlantic pretty often. I have my favorite ships, you see. And I have a habit of waiting for certain vessels I favor. It may be prejudice, but I was only cheated out of a good passage once in my life. I remember it very well. It was one June, and the Kamchatka was a ship I always loved to travel on. I say was, because she emphatically no longer is. She's uncommonly clean and a run aft. She has enough bluffing off in the bows to keep her dry, and the lower berths are most of them double. She has a lot of advantages, but I won't cross that duck pond in her again. Why? You'll find out. You'll find out the terror that was curtained in the upper berth on the June crossing of the Atlantic that year, when all the drowned souls who ever were endeavored to drag me beyond midnight.
1: Biotech, the new soak and pre-wash powder, presents Beyond Midnight by Michael McKay.
2: Since Biotech's appeared on the market, we've had many endorsements from time to time, and these can be seen in our office. I'm broadcasting some of these to you, and will do so as they come to hand. Mrs. M.V. Krauser of Fifth Avenue Pinetown, Natal, wrote and said, "Here's a letter from me of appreciation to the makers of Biotech's. I am highly satisfied with Biotech's, and have introduced my friends to your product, and so far, there has not been one complaint that it does not live up to the claims you make for it. I have two sons aged 2.5 and 1 year. The elder boy gets filthy dirty, and his clothes are pretty much the worst for wear at the end of the day. The baby naturally drags himself about, and his little diaper has become very black and dirty at the end of each day, too. The point I'm trying to make with you is that every night I soak these diapers and the elder child's clothing in Biotech's, and in the morning, all I have is a slight rubbing and rinsing, and that's it. The name again is Biotech."
3: Five, lower berth, please.
0: The steward took my portmanteau, greatcoat, and rug. I shall never forget the expression on his face. I supposed at the time, as he led me into the lower regions, that the steward had had a little grog, but I said nothing and followed him. 105 was on the port side, well aft. There was nothing remarkable about the cabin. The lower berth was double. There was the usual washing apparatus. The folded blankets looked like large buckwheat cakes. The general air was one of desolation, I remember.

0: happen.
1: Well, I'll try and make you as comfortable all I can, sir.
0: Thank you.
1: Oh, thank you, sir. So, well, I hope it'll be a good crossing for you.
0: Well, one passes across the Atlantic very much like another. Whales and icebergs are always indeed objects of interest. But after all, one whale is very much like another whale, and one rarely sees an iceberg at close quarters.
1: I agree, sir. No, one don't.
0: I must say, I'm not looking forward to the first day at sea. People pace the decks and stare at one. Everything's uncertain. No one knows whether food's going to be good or bad or indifferent. Seasickness. No, I don't like the first day. No, not that I'm generally sick, but new sailors, you know.
1: Yes. Well, sir, if everything's...
0: Yes, thanks very much. I'm sure you want to go and look after more passengers now.
1: Oh, thank you, sir.
0: Pleasant trip.
2: I had the funny feeling, even then, that he was thinking a queer fish. I don't know why. I also felt he didn't like number 105. But, I mean, he wasn't going to live in it. I wasn't very keen either, but it didn't worry me unduly. I wasn't very pleased to find I was to have a companion, I have to admit. Before I'd been long in bed that night, he came in too. He was very tall, very pale, very thin, with sandy hair and whiskers. He was overdressed and a bit odd. I didn't like him and made up my mind I'd give him a miss whenever possible. If he rose early, I decided I would rise late, and vice versa. Anyway, I was pretty tired that first night. And perhaps the cabin wouldn't be so bad after all, I thought.

What the... What the devil? What happened to him? Gone. Nightmares?

0: Loading a bit. Don't smell. Damp sort of.
1: Blasted cold, in fact.
0: What happened to that other fellow? Well,

0: morning.
1: Huh? Well, it's a fine morning, and it's not a fine morning. I don't think it's much of a morning myself.
2: Well, no, it's not a very fine, I must admit. You're the doctor, aren't you? My name's Brisbane. I'm...
1: It's just what I call fugly weather.
2: Right.
1: Yes, I'm the doctor. How do you do?
2: How do you do? Very cold last night, I thought. However, when I looked, I found the porthole was wide open. Hadn't noticed it when I went to bed. Cabin was damp, too.
1: Damp? Whereabouts are you?
2: 105. Why?
1: 100.
2: Whatever's the matter?
1: Hmm? Nothing.
2: Hmm?
1: It's just that everybody's complained of that cabin for the last three trips.
2: Oh, well, I shall complain, too. Certainly hasn't been properly aired. Shame.
1: Look, I don't believe it can be helped. You see, I believe there's something...
2: What?
1: Well, it's not my business to frighten passengers.
2: Oh, you needn't be afraid of frightening me. I can stand any amount of damp. If I get a cold, I shall come to you.
1: It's not so much the damp. However, I don't say you'll get along very well. You have a roommate?
2: Hmm. The deuce of a fellow who bolts out during the night and leaves the door open. Doctor, you keep staring at me.
1: Did he come back, this fellow?
2: Yes. I was asleep, but I woke up and heard him moving. Well, I felt cold and went to sleep again. This morning I found the porthole open.
1: Look here. I don't care much for this ship. I don't care a rap for a reputation. I tell you what I'll do. I have a good-sized cabin up here. I'll share it with you. Although I don't know you from Adam.
2: Very good of you. Really, I mean... I think even now the cabin could be aired and cleaned out or something. Why don't you care for the ship?
1: We're not superstitious in our profession, sir. But the sea makes people so. I don't want to prejudice you, and I don't want to frighten you. But if you'll take my advice, you'll move in with me. I'd as soon see you overboard as know that you or any other man was asleep in 105.
2: Good gracious. Why?
1: Just because on the last three trips, the people who have slept there actually have gone overboard.

0: I was sure the doctor wasn't pulling my leg, but I was resolute all the same. I told him that even if three people had gone overboard, I was going to prove the exception. At breakfast that morning, I noticed that one or two of the officers looked grave. When I'd finished my meal, I left the dining room. I was informed by the steward that the captain of all people wanted to see me. I went toward the captain's cabin and found him waiting for me.
1: Sir, I want to ask a favor of you.
0: Do anything to oblige you.
1: Your roommate has disappeared. He's known to have turned in early last night. Did you notice anything extraordinary in his manner?
0: You don't mean to say he's gone overboard?
1: I fear he has.
0: He's the fourth, then. And I told the captain what the doctor had told me. He seemed annoyed. Then I told him what had occurred in the night. He was shocked and looked very grave.
1: What you say coincides almost exactly with what was told to me by the roommates as they told the others who disappeared from 105, but both out and down the passage. Two of them were seen to go overboard by the watch. Nobody, however, saw or heard the man who was lost last night.
0: The others, you searched, of course.
1: Of course. We stopped and lowered the boats, but we found nothing. Now, sir, I beg you not to mention this to any of the other passengers. I don't want the ship to get a bad name, and nothing hangs about the ocean going like stories of suicides. You shall have the choice of the officers' cabins, including mine, for the rest of the trip. Is that a bargain?
0: Yes, but I shan't move, thank you. If the steward will just take that unfortunate man's things out, I'll stay where I am. You'd have no fear that I'll follow him. Thank you, Captain. I'd rather stay where I am. Just one or two small things. I'd like the room cleaned and aired. I'd like the fastening of the port looked into. The thing was open this morning. And maybe the catch is loose or something.
1: Of course, you've every right to stay where you please, but... Oh, well, hang it, man. I wish you'd let me lock the place up and have done with it.
0: Towards evening, I met the doctor again. And he asked me whether I'd changed my mind. I told him I had not. He didn't say much. Just...
1: You will. 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
1: Do it!
2: Yes, sir.
3: What the deuce do you mean, you scoundrel? Leaving a port open every night. That's against the regulations. Do you realize that the ship heeled and water started to come in? 10 men couldn't shut it. I'm going to report you to the captain for endangering the ship.
2: Sir?
3: Well?
2: If you please, sir. There's nobody on board who can keep that port hole shut. You can try it yourself, sir. I ain't staying on this ship any longer once she's docked, sir. If I was you, sir, I'd just clear out and go and sleep with a surgeon or something.
3: I don't want to sleep with a surgeon.
2: Try the port now, sir. Wait, sir. There, sir. Try it now, sir. It's fast.
3: Right.
2: Yes, sir. But I'll wager my reputation as an A1 steward that within half an hour that thing will be open again.
3: If I find it open in the night, I'll give you a fiver. It's not possible.
2: Fiver, did you say, sir? Oh, thank you, sir. Good night, sir. Pleasant repose and all manner of enchanting dreams, sir. Night, sir.

I went to bed and I slept. I awoke startled, sometime in the small hours. I felt the draught. I got out of my bunk and stood. The port was again wide open. It was then I thought I heard someone or something moving behind the closed curtains in the upper berth. I thrust in my hands to see if there was anyone in the upper berth. There was someone. It was as if I was plunging my hands into a damp cellar. The air was full of the smell of stagnant seawater. I laid hold of something that had the shape of a man's arm, but was smooth and wet and icy cold, and then the creature sprang violently forward against me. A tiny, oozy mass hit against me. It was heavy and wet and seemed endowed with supernatural strength. And then the creature rushed to the door and out. Sleep anymore. I waited for the porthole to open again.

0: Morning.
1: Doctor, you're quite right. There is something wrong about 105, and that's an understatement.
0: Don't you change your mind. Had a bad night, huh? You want to pick me up? Have a capital recipe.
1: No, thank you. But I would like to tell you what happened.
0: Come to my place.
1: I couldn't get the blasted port closed. I struggled and actually bent the brass fittings before I finally got it to stay.
0: Bring your bags here. Stay with me.
1: No. You come and take half of my cabin for a night. Help me get to the bottom of this thing.
0: You'll get to the bottom of something else if you try.
1: What?
0: The bottom of the sea. I'm leaving this ship. It's not canny.
1: You won't help me then?
0: Not I. It's my business to cure passengers' ailments, not monkey about with ghosts and things.
1: You really believe it is a ghost?
0: Have you any reasonable explanation of these things to offer? No, you have not. You say you'll find an explanation. But I tell you once, sir, because there isn't one.
1: But my dear sir, can you tell me as a man of science that these things can't be explained?
0: I can tell you, and I do. And even if they could be explained, I would not be concerned with that explanation.
1: I've made up my mind to spend another night in 105. If the doctor wouldn't join me, I was determined to have the captain. Consequently, I told him the whole story. I said that if no one would spend the night with me, I would ask leave to have the light burning all night and would try it alone. The captain fell for my ploy.
2: Look here. I'll tell you what I'll do. I'll show you what's what's up. We'll just see what happens. There may be some fellow skulking on board who steals a passage by frightening the people on this ship. It's just possible that there may be something queer in the carpentering of that berth.
1: Then I suggest, Captain, we take with us the ship's carpenter and make a thorough examination of the whole cabin.
2: Certainly. We will.
1: We did that. We took the cabin bit by bit completely to pieces. We found nothing in the least bit extraordinary. As we were finishing our work, the steward, Robert, looked in.
3: Well, sir, did you find anything, sir?
1: You were right about the porthole, Robert.
2: Here we are.
3: Oh, thank you, sir. But, begging your pardon, sir, I'm a plain man, sir. But it's my belief you'd better turn out your things and let the carpenter here run half a dozen four-inch screws through the door of this cabin. There's been four lives lost out of here, to my own remembrance. And that in four trips. Better give it up, sir.
2: Better give it up.
1: I'll try it for one more night.

0: No. You just put your signature to that, Mr. Brisbane?
1: Yes, sir.
0: You see, I cannot afford to laugh at the affair. Your signature to this writing, telling what we're about to do, is at least proof that another responsible man believed that something queer was happening in room 105 this crossing. Well, if both of us are all right after this night and we do observe or experience anything uncanny, then you and I together will fill in our experiences and emotions. If nothing happens tonight, we'll try it again tomorrow and the next day. Now, suppose we put your portmanteau before the door. One of us can sit on it. Nothing can get out then. Is the port screwed down? Yes. I'd like the reading lantern, as you suggest. And now we can see well into the upper berth.
1: And I shall sit before the door.
0: I've searched thoroughly. There's nothing in here save ourselves. Nothing at all.
2: It's impossible for any human being to get in. Or for any human being to open the port.
0: All right. If we see anything now, it must be either imagination or something supernatural.
1: First time it happened was in March. The person who slept here in the upper berth turned out to have been a lunatic. He'd taken this passage without the knowledge of his friends. Rushed out in the night and threw himself overboard before the officer of the watch could stop him. His suicide was accounted for on the grounds of his insanity. I've never heard of such a thing ever occurring before or after or in any other ship. Well, on the very trip... What are you looking at?
2: I could not reply. My eyes were riveted upon the porthole. The brass loop nut was beginning to turn very slowly upon the screw.
3: It moves.
0: It's loose. It's loose. I can turn it. That's with my hand.
1: The queer thing is that the second man who was lost was supposed to have gone through that porthole. The weather was very heavy. There was an alarm that one of the ports was open as the sea was coming in. Down here, we found the whole cabin flooded. The water poured in every time the ship rolled. Ever since then, the place smells of seawater. From my word, I can smell it now, can't you?
2: Yes. A smell like this, the place must be damp. If the carpenter examined it this morning, it seems perfectly dry.
1: Why?
2: How did that bolt on the port come loose, Captain? I saw it move.
1: How did...
2: My reading lantern, which had been placed in the upper berth, was extinguished.
1: Most extraordinary.
0: Brisbane,
1: there's something in the upper berth. Hold the door. It won't escape us, whatever it is.
3: No, wait. And I flung myself across that cabin and seized something which lay in the upper berth. There was something ghostly, horrible, beyond words, and it moved in my grip. It was like the body of a man long drowned, and yet it moved and had the strength of 10 men living. Dead white eyes seemed to stare at me out of the dusk. The putrid odor of rank seawater was about it. Shiny hair hung in foul, wet curls over its face. I was wrestling with a dead thing. It wound its corpse's arms around my neck, the living death that was overpowering me.

0: I lay a long time on that cabin floor. The thing, whatever it was, could only have gone one way out, through the port. I revived the captain. He wasn't hurt, but badly stunned. There's nothing more. The carpenter ran a dozen 4-inch screws through the door of 105. And if ever you take a passage on the Kamchatka, you may ask for a berth in that cabin. You'll be told that it is engaged. It is engaged by something that's dead. I finished the trip in the surgeon's cabin. The captain never sailed again on that ship, although it is still running. I shall never sail here either. You see, I saw a ghost, if that's what the thing was. It was dead anyway. I believe that somehow that poor wretch who flung himself overboard, the first one, the lunatic, I believe he's condemned until that ship sails the Atlantic for the last time to sleep in the upper berth and hurl himself to his drowning death at night. Every night.
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0: To a young generation, the big circus is a mammoth variety show performed in a huge auditorium such as a giant sports palace or a convention hall. Only the little circus is still performed under canvas in the manner tradition once decreed. Such a circus is the Lang and Haley Show and Carnival, which is winding up an engagement in a small Indiana town. It is Saturday night, shortly after dark, as the dancing girls of the sideshow prance onto the platform for a final teaser before the crowd files into the main tent, a crowd unaware of the tawdry life behind the brightly spangled, exciting world they're about to enter.
1: Rusty, before you go out there to give your spiel, I got a tip for you.
2: Yeah, what's that?
1: Just that you're asking for trouble hanging around that Carol dame in the money wagon. The one they call Princess.
2: Oh, are you jealous, Dolly?
1: She's Turk's girl, you know.
2: Look, Dolly, I just kid around with all the girls, you know that.
1: Okay, but Turk's gonna catch you guessing her weight one of these days, and he's
2: Turk's a
1: great
2: friend, baby. I ain't trying to cut in on him. Come on. And start tickling the keys on that Calliope Getaway crowd.
1: Okay, sugar, just tipping you off, that's all.
2: Under the big top. Now then, before I tell you all about the sensational attractions inside, I want these beautiful little ladies with their silver baubles and their bouncing personalities to put on a little dance for you. A dance that'll put a bowl full of jelly to shame. Hey, you with the bald head.
3: Hey, Rusty, come here, will you?
2: Yeah, hiya, Turk. Yeah, I haven't seen you around all day. What's up?
3: I only got a minute. Tonight's the night. Now listen, we'll be pulling out of the railroad yard after midnight, about 1 o'clock.
2: Yeah?
3: All right, as soon as the train's underway, you get the poker game started. Make sure the security man is in it.
2: That flatfoot hasn't missed a game since we hit the road with the show.
3: Stay about even in the game yourself so nobody squawks. Then pull out about 2:30.
2: Okay.
3: All right, I'll be waiting for you out on the platform, and we'll make it up to the flat car where the money wagon is. There'll be more than 20 grand in the safe tonight.
2: Hey, that's a lot of bread.
3: Yeah, like a whole loaf. Now then, you stay away from me until we meet on the platform. You got it?
2: Gotcha. See you tonight. Hey, hiya, Princess. How's the most devastating creature in the world? Lonesome, I hope.
4: Oh, brother, are you a cornball?
2: Turk says tonight's the night, honey.
4: Well, don't broadcast it. What do you want?
2: Well, you know, I got to thinking 2/3 of 20 grand is nearly 14,000 clams. You and me could take it and have a real swing of time on it.
4: You and me?
2: Uh-huh.
4: Huh. Get this, Rusty. Once and for all, I like it the way it is with Turk and me, and it's going to stay this way.
2: Listen, I got what Turk hasn't got, baby. Brains. All he's got is muscle. How far are you going to get on that?
4: Why don't you ask him? Here he comes now.
2: Oh, Princess.
4: Or do you want me to ask him?
5: Hey, Rusty, what's up?
2: Well, I just dropped over to check the time we meet tonight.
3: I told you, 2:30.
5: Yeah, that's what I thought. Well, see you later, huh?
3: Okay.
4: Turk?
3: Yeah?
4: There's something I gotta tell you. You may think Rusty's a pal of yours, but do you think it's safe having him on this job?
3: I gotta have help. Why?
4: Well, he makes his living talking. I'm just afraid he might let something slip.
3: Nah, don't worry none about him talking. He wouldn't cut his own throat.
4: Turk.
3: Yeah?
4: Be careful tonight. Please.
3: Don't worry, sweetheart. I'll be careful.
2: Raise it, Bob.
6: Beat me, Rocky.
2: Hey, come on. Don't everybody fool. I gotta get even. What's a possible 3/5 do, Sherlock?
7: Rusty, if that eight hits you in the middle and straightens you, boy.
2: You're a cop, Sherlock. You can always pinch us for gambling, you know.
6: If he doesn't start winning, he's liable to.
7: Or running my own desk.
6: Oh, yeah.
7: 5 up, huh? Okay, I'll see you.
2: Well, the eight did it, boys.
7: Oh,
2: 6, 7, 8, 9, 10.
6: You are one lucky lucky step.
5: Oh, well, I'm a little short of even, but I gotta get me some shut-eye.
7: You? Sleepy?
5: Yeah, it's 2:30. I'm a working man, Sherlock. You get to sleep on a job.
7: Get out of here.
5: Good night, all.
7: Good night,
4: boy.
3: What's the situation, Rusty?
8: Sherlock's loser in the game. He'll stick to get even.
3: Okay. Now, we'll be hitting that long, steep grade on the other side of the Wabash River any minute now. The train will slow down almost to a walk. And when she does, I'll get off on this side, you drop off on the other. That way, we can see the coast is clear on both sides, right?
5: Right.
3: Okay. And we run alongside the train and climb on the flat car with the money wagon. As soon as the train gets over the hump and picks up speed, we get to work. You got it?
5: Got it. You got the tools?
3: Right here.
5: We ought to finish the job just before we get to that deep ravine, remember?
3: Yeah, what about it?
5: We toss the tools in the ravine. Nobody will ever find them. We've hit the grade. She's slowing down.
3: Okay, that's slow enough. Here, jump off your side. We'll meet at the money wagon. Okay, she's starting to highball. Here, hold this chisel against the wagon lock.
5: Right. Okay, Turk, hit it. Again.
3: That got us. All right, inside the wagon, quick. And work fast now. I'll hold the flash. You take the hammer and knock off the knob, then I'll take the center punch and do the spindle and the sockets.
5: Right.
3: Glad to get out of that wagon.
5: Some haul, huh? We got better than 20 grand in this sack.
3: Hey, how's that for timing? Look, the ravine's right up ahead here.
5: Okay. Hey, get ready to throw the tools into it.
3: Okay. All set, Rusty. Hey, you got the hammer, ain't you?
5: Yep.
3: Right here.

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1: Hurry up. He's waiting. Run down there. Go. Yes, indeed.

0: Rusty, what happened last night? What happened to Turk?
1: I guess he just split with his share of the loot, took his dough and jumped off the train.
0: But why?
1: That ain't hard to figure, Princess. He's a wrong guy, that's all. I tried to tell you.
0: I set up the whole deal for him.
1: Well, that kind of shows where his gratitude is, doesn't it?
0: Well, he won't get very far. His running away has put the cops on him.
1: Remember what I told you about muscles and brains, sweetheart?
0: Yeah, I remember.
1: Look, I still got half to take, Princess. It's a little over 10 G's. I'm cutting it down the middle with you, 50-50.
0: What's the catch?
1: No catch. Just that we spend the dough together, that's all. Come on, how about it, sweetheart?
0: Sure. Why not?
1: Atta baby.
0: No, don't, Rusty. Not here.
1: Okay, Princess. Now, we better figure on cutting out of this county real fast.
0: What about the law? After all, I've been keeping the books, and I wouldn't want anyone to suspect me in this deal.
1: Relax, baby. Turk's the only one they're looking for. We're clean. Get your things together. We'll be out of here tonight.
2: Oh, Downey.
3: Yeah?
2: It's me, Sherlock.
3: Oh, hi, Copper. Open the flap and come on in.
2: Hope you don't mind my calling on you in the dressing tent, but I did want to ask you a couple of things.
3: Like what?
2: Well, you've been kind of friendly with Rusty Macon, haven't you?
3: Ben is the right word. Oh, brother. Him and his grabby hands and roving eyes.
2: Like that, huh?
3: Why didn't mind so much when he was roving and grabbing around me, but he played the field with it, and I kind of like to be exclusive.
2: Hmm. Was he trying to move in on Turk's girl, the princess?
3: The way Rusty puts it, he kidded around with all the girls. I think he had a thing about the princess.
2: Could be. I did see him hanging around her now and then.
3: You working on this case, Sherlock?
2: Well, unofficially. You see, I was on the force before I got, getting the bottle. But since I've been a plainclothes security guy with the circus here, even though I haven't had a drop in nearly 5 years, all they think I'm good for is bouncing drunks and kicking kids in the pants when they try to sneak under the tent. But I got a hunch about this robbery thing.
3: Oh, who do you suspect?
2: Rusty was a pal of Turk's, wasn't he?
3: He acted like he was. Mm-hmm. Except for the way he'd ogled a princess. Why'd he ask about Rusty? That makes three questions you've tossed me about him.
2: Well, it seems like more than a coincidence that Rusty left our poker game at about 2:30, wasn't it, that morning? Saying he was sleepy. The watchman said his berth was still unmade at 3:15.
3: That doesn't prove anything, does it?
2: No, but I also know that between 2:30 and 3:15, the train was on this side of the Wabash rolling toward Alney, here in Illinois.
3: Well, what does that mean?
2: I don't know, but the robbery could have happened around that time. And that means Rusty just might have suckered me into staying in that poker game after he'd said he was going to go Betty-bye. Well, Dolly, thanks for that with me. Hope I didn't take up too much of your time.
3: No trouble, Sherlock. What are you going to do next?
2: I think I'll talk the section gang foreman into loaning me a crew and a motor car. I'd like to take a good look along that stretch of track. On both sides of it.
1: Hey, all packed, baby?
0: Sure, Rusty.
1: Good. I got a car parked up the street. Who's that?
0: Well, how should I know? Who is it?
4: It's me, Rusty. It's Sherlock.
1: Be right with you. That's okay, son of a bit. Hurry up.
0: Yeah.
2: Hi, Rusty.
1: Hi, Sherlock.
2: How you doing?

0: Princess.
1: Okay, Sherlock, how are you?
0: Oh, fine, thanks. Sorry I have to bring you bad news.
2: Bad news?
0: Yeah, about Turk.
1: What about Turk?
0: Well, they found his body this morning in the ravine just east of Albany.
1: Oh, no.
2: You sure?
0: Mm-hmm. Identification was positive. Well, I guess that's all for now. Just thought you two want to know, especially you, Princess. I know you and Turk was friends, kind of. Well, close.
1: Yeah, thanks for dropping by, Sherlock.
2: Yeah, thanks. So long.
3: Did you do it?
2: Do what, Sugar?
1: You did. You killed Turk.
4: Poor old Rover. He gets worried every time we go off on an outing without him. But I just can't get my family and Rover into my pickup.
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10: Well, do you think that ginger ale tastes like love?
11: No. Ginger ale doesn't taste like love.
10: Well, what about ketchup?
11: Uh-uh.
10: I know what. I'll bet corn flakes taste like love, huh?
11: Not corn flakes either.
10: By the way, what is love?
11: Love is love and kiss.
10: Oh, and do you know anything that tastes like love?
11: Uh-huh. People could taste like love.
10: People could?
11: I know people that taste like love.
10: You do? Who?
11: My mommy, my daddy, my sister, and my brother, and my grandpa.
10: We use things. Love is for people.
11: My auntie and my kitty.
7: From the Franciscans, with love.

0: Are you the special agent in charge in this area? Good. The reason I'm calling the FBI is that I've got a felony case here involving the crossing of state lines. Indiana and Illinois. I'm the security officer with the Lang and Haley shows, the Circus and Carney outfit. Named Sheridan Lockman. On the way here, the show's money wagon safe was robbed of some $20,000. Yeah, there's a homicide involved, too. Well, the sheriff here is on top of the homicide, but you guys will want to move in on the robbery. I'm in the little town of Flora in Clay County. Okay, fine. I'll meet you at the money wagon on the circus lot. Don't lose any time. I think the suspects may make a run for it.
1: Okay, get in the car, Princess.
2: I told you I'm not going.
1: Then I say you were. Oh, look, you're up to your level here in this, and you know it. You set it up. And I'm not going to leave you here where they can put the squeeze on you and make you spill your guts. Now get in there. Slide over and let me in behind the wheel. Yeah, that's better.
2: Oh, what's that guy think he's doing? He's nosed into the curb right in front of us.
3: Hey, you! Hey, pull up a little, will you?
1: Oh, the heck with that jerk. I'll back up and get up.
2: What's the matter?
1: There's another car right behind us.
4: You going somewhere, Rusty?
1: Yeah, what's it to you, Flatfoot?
0: To me? Well, it's part of my job. You're under arrest for robbery and murder.
1: Oh, now what's that? A shot in the dark?
0: It's a carom shot, Rusty. From me to get the boss's money back, to the FBI for crossing the state line while committing a felony, and to the local fuzz for homicide. And all of us are here. Go on, look around. See for yourself.
1: Homicide? You're out of your good. Who is it I'm supposed to waste it?
0: Your pal, Turk. And you can cut the innocent act, Rusty. Your prints are all over them can-opening tools you chucked in the ravine. And the blood on the hammer matches up with Turk's.
1: Hey, now look, Sherlock,
0: My name is Sheridan Lockman to you.
1: Sheridan Lockman? Sherlock. Oh, that's why they called you Sherlock. You really are a detective.
0: You got it right, boy.
2: What was it you were saying about having brains, Rusty?
1: You don't have to rub it in, Princess. I gotta admit, I didn't claim I was the only guy with brains.
5: You wait in the car, kiddo, and leave the motor running.
6: Okay, boss.
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7: Carnival of Menace was adapted for radio by Glenn Hall Taylor. Ross Martin was heard as Rusty. 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

0: Heroes of tomorrow. Heroes beyond human imagination. Until they happen. Heroes of tomorrow, story number 11. The Girls from Earth by Frank M. Robinson.
1: This is your host, O-Mentor, saying hello for ABC. The year is 2906. Expanding space travel had sent colonists to every solar system within reach. And as soon as facilities became available, there'd be more planets opened up. But, and it was quite a but, Earth faced a problem. This colonization of the universe had taken too many men from Earth. Here on Earth, there were 10 women to every 3 men. Well, that's no problem. Oh, ask your neighbor, the one with 2 daughters, what a problem it is. Well, it was that ratio, 10-3, which makes our Tales of Tomorrow, inspired by a wonderful Galaxy magazine and called The Girls from Earth. Carol Allen and Joseph Hill worked together on Mid-Planet in the Hopper solar system. They hoped someday soon to be partners in the sawmill. But at the moment, they didn't look very much like future tycoons. Actually, they were knee-deep in the mud of the Kalamazoo River, hauling in a line attached to a raft of parampa logs. Not very happy about it, either.
2: Yank on it, Joe. Come on. One, two, three, pull! Look out!
3: Snap that line and 2 weeks' work in the jungle will go floating downstream.
4: Floating? Are you kidding? That raft is stuck and stuck good. Oh, come on. I'm sick of this. I'm going to harness up those links and get some work out of the stupid beast.
3: You do that and they'll be so tired we'll have nothing to ride to Landing City.
4: So what?
3: You forget the ship is coming in from Earth today?
4: The ship? That's right.
3: And in just 2 hours, you want to be late?
4: And lose our chances? Oh, nothing doing. Boy, oh, boy. Dave. Things from Earth.
3: Hey, Carl, come over here.
5: Huh? What for?
3: This ain't the way to the spaceport.
4: I know, but look. There it is.
3: Huh?
4: I wanted to see it again before they take it down.
3: Oh, stop it, Joey. What's a poster, a picture? For all you know, the dame with number 53 maybe don't look no more like that than I do.
4: And the one with number 54?
3: Who knows? All I hope is she likes the garden. Nothing.
2: Hey, look! So look up there! 2 north! See the tail?
4: That's rocket fire, all right. They're coming!
3: They're getting set. Raising the firewalls in the space wall.
4: That's to clear the field! Hey, am I that so getting all excited over a dame who's nothing but a number to me so far?
3: Well, maybe not, Joey.
4: Maybe not.
3: I'm kind of excited myself. All I'm thinking is, here comes 54.
4: Yeah. And me, here comes 53.
0: Boys on Mid-Planet in the Hopper solar system stood behind the firewalls at the old spaceport in Landing City and watched the twinkling little flame on which their girls from Earth were riding. I remember the ratio on Earth was 10 women to 3 men. A whole generation of frustrated females. Result, blue laws, green laws, black laws, all kinds of rules against all kinds of things. So the powers that be decided something had to be done. And that something turned out to be the colonization of the outer solar system by females as well as males. And if the sales talk didn't work efficiently, we might see other means of inducing the ladies to take a fling among the stars.
6: Now take Phyllis Hanson.
0: 30th? Even good looking. An efficient worker. Blonde lights and her dark brown hair. Definitely not a glamour girl, but a darn nice kid.
7: I'm sick of it. Sick and tired of it. So is the bootleg book because it's a love story. And that poster in the mail. But it is nice to look at. He is a good-looking boy. Let's see. Come to the colony, plants of romance. Find your love among the stars. Write for information to... Why not? Why not? Oh, where's my pen? Dear sirs, I am a young woman, personable, and alone. I am willing to try the stars.
0: But Ruby Johnson was a bird of a different feather. She knew her way around that one. And there wasn't really any place to go or anyone to go with. So she looked at her idle hands and cried the whole thing about idleness and mischief. Sure, this is true here in 2,906 as it was in 1,903. Ruby was the first. That's it. You have your choice, Miss Johnson. 10 years or sign up for colonization.
7: 10 years? For shoplifting? Oh, for the love of Mike, I'll be a hag by the time I get out. Hey, wait a minute. There are men out in the colonies, huh? Well, it can't be any worse than 10 years in the calaboose. Thanks for the choice, Judge. Oh, honey, Your Honor, I'll take the colony. Thanks.
0: Well, in any case, Pretty Phyllis and Roguish Ruby, their luggage in their hands, stood together in the echoing skirt of the transfer center.
5: Attention, all.
7: All right, already. We're listening.
5: You ladies are now awaiting transfer to the planets of your choice.
7: Hey, listen to him talk.
5: Concerning the conditions under which this great opportunity is being given you, ladies, when you board your spaceship, you will receive a number. This number will correspond to that of a man.
7: I like this, I think.
5: This group of transferees is bound for the Huffer Solar System, a group of three planets circling a small star on the outer edge of galaxy number 5. We will now provide you with information concerning the three planets.
7: Hey, they're practically free. Practically. The planet for 10 years. Oh, brother.
5: The planet called Sunside is nearest the Huffer Sun. Warm, humid climate, fishing, flower growing for export, mining, natural handicrafts. Population 7 males to each female. All types and atmosphere.
7: Flower growing? I don't know. So how about you, kids? I don't know. What's your name, anyway? I'm Phyllis Hansen.
5: Next, mid-planet. Second planet out. Temperate climate. Fine. Fur traffic. Lumber. Slight manufacturing. Population 7 to 1.
7: Ooh, you get that 7 to 1 deal, sis? Yeah. Yeah, I've been noticing. What did they pick you up for? Pick me up? Oh, no. I volunteer. You. Oh, for the love of...
5: Human's body. Third and last planet out from the system sun. Subarctic temperature. All living quarters underground, where temperate climate is maintained. Principal industry, uranium mining. Population, 16 to 1. That is all. Take your places, please.
7: So what do you think, kid? Well, I know I don't want the cold one. 16 to 1. Not bad. Not enough competition. Not enough. Are you kidding us? I'm from mid-planet, I guess. Okay, then. Me too. Grab your bag, honey. We're both going to mid-planet.
5: Attention, ladies. You will proceed to loading ramp number 7. You will strap yourselves to the acceleration counters assigned by the stewards and await takeoff. That is all.
0: All of them turned and filed through the echoing shed to ramp 7. They climbed aboard the huge ship, obeyed instructions to the lever, and Phyllis found herself next to Ruby Johnson.
7: Hey, what's that? They're setting the rockets. It won't be long now. Oh, look outside. You can see the fire rolls are up. Yeah, I've always been on the outside of those walls. And what's it like in here? Well, no, soon enough. We asked for this. And a space flight. Well,
8: I could never afford it if I had to pay for it myself.
7: It's not a bad price. First time I ever strapped myself down, though.
8: Oh, well, this one isn't exactly for sleeping. I understand we'll drop out for a while.
7: I'm not so sure I'd like that.
8: Oh, it's nothing. I remember my grandfather telling me how his grandfather told him that when he was a little boy, he used to make believe all this. And here we are.
7: Yeah, here we are.
8: Say, you never tell me your name.
7: Oh, Ruby Johnson.
8: Hi. Are you looking for a man, too?
7: Well, a man's better than 10 years. Even a permanent man.
8: Hmm? I don't understand.
7: Honey, I got picked up for shoplifting. The judge said 10 years are the punish.
8: Well, I took the punish, Max.
7: Hey, can you imagine 10 years for shoplifting?
8: Did you have a record? A
7: couple of suspended sentences, that's all. I never kept any of the stuff, you understand. I just did it for excitement. Like my friend Susie. She used to go and just talk to a man. Any man.
8: For excitement?
7: Uh-huh.
5: Stand by for takeoff.
7: Yeah.
5: Stand by for takeoff.
7: Here we go. It's that man again. Hold tight. Here come the stars.
0: The acceleration blacked them out, of course. But not before Phyllis had seen the sheets of flame rolling away from the base of the rocket. Ruby didn't see them. Her eyes were shut tightly as she gripped the sides of her couch, waiting for the blackout to sweep over her. But once the ship was freely in space, its trajectory set for mid-planet, and the artificial gravity lending weight to the women, life became almost normal. And it remained normal until 16 odd ladies all lined up, the long, the short, the stout, the thin, the medium, solemnly picked a number from the bowl and opened the precious treasured thing.
7: Oh, it'll be handsome. I know it'll be handsome.
8: Number 53, I just love you.
7: Oh, snap out of it, Ruby. You can't know until you see him.
8: Oh, Phyllis, you always said practical.
7: Well, he better be. Number 53 could be raw-boned and unshaven and even dirty.
8: I don't care. Somewhere on mid-planet, there's a boy with my number.
7: A boy?
8: I'm not so old.
7: Hey, what's your number, honey? Not
8: 54.
7: We neighbors.
8: Who knows? I see lady numbers on mid-planet, too.
7: We'll see each other, won't we?
8: If we can.
7: Well, it may not be love, but at least it'll be in a man's world.
8: But, Phyllis,
7: What do you do in a man's world?
8: Behave like a lady.
7: And make it a woman's world.
0: It came down easily, breaking with its landing jet, settling slowly to the ground dirt behind the firewalls of the spaceport. Out of the sides of the ship came a self-contained gangway. But that was about all that was self-contained at the spaceport once the firewalls sank back into the ground.
4: Oh, boy, they're here.
0: And how? Only a minute now.
4: 53. Now, where's my number 53?
0: Where's the first?
4: Look at the next one.
0: Makes up to the skinny one, eh, Charlie?
4: Yeah, that's 54.
0: No,
4: that's 47. Catch the numbers on the tag. See?
0: Huh?
4: Oh, yeah, I get it. Hey, hold it, Joey. There's 54.
0: Hey, that's you.
4: You. She's beautiful.
0: Hey, and 53's right behind her.
4: Come on, Carl. Did you ever see anything so terrific in your life? Hey, 53. Hey, beautiful. Hey, wait for me.
0: Excuse me. You're 53.
7: Uh-huh. So are you?
0: Yeah. My name's Joe.
7: Mine's Ruby.
0: Joe, here's mine. Name's Phyllis. Phyllis, my partner, Joe Hilton.
7: How do you do, Mr. Miller?
0: Yeah. Hi. This is...
7: Oh, we know each other, don't we, Ruby? We've been over in the old world together.
0: Well, great. Well, then we're all friends.
7: Yeah, it's very nice.
4: It's terrific.
0: Ruby, wait till you see the place we picked out for our summer.
7: Uh-huh.
0: You like summer?
7: I don't know.
8: I still love your beard.
4: You love me? Oh, Carl, you old bum. You were right. You know what he said? You know what Ruby? He said that we shouldn't ought to shave on account of we might give the wrong impression. And now, you love my beard.
8: Oh, yes, James. Yes.
9: Ruby loves your beard. Although she knew less than nothing about sawmills. Sure, her mind made up to the inevitable, was intrigued by Carl with his native good looks and the stubble of his unshaven teeth. The two couples, reporters of the local Justice of the Peace, are known on mid-planet as the Overseer of Order. They signed papers, agreed to honor each other until death did them part, and then off to the Caribou River. The beginning of an idyllic existence, huh? Well, maybe, if you like trees. That is, trees and lumps, and mud, and lots of other things. After a week or so in the cabins on the banks of the Caribou, the girls analyzed their sorry situation.
8: Hi, Phil. Are you busy again?
7: Hi, Ruby.
8: Yeah. Again. I told Joey. I said I love your beard. But you better get a laundry service if we can't have no automatic washer. On account of hand laundry, I don't do.
7: Well, I have a stain a little yellowness.
8: Or even a mud stain or two. But the fat from the parental lodge is the cloth away.
7: Yeah.
8: You've got to get it.
7: There. Practical thing.
8: Hey, can I help you, hon?
7: The clothes are my choice.
8: Uh-oh.
7: Bad as all that, Humbergy.
8: Oh, I shouldn't be, I suppose. I told him my own free will. You had to, Ruby, and... here I am, tied to the guy within 2 moons to make up for a wash-up, for ampersat, terrible mud, no plumbing, and... something that flies like a mosquito, sounds like a mosquito, and bites like a tarantula. You don't like it here. I don't... can't say I do, old girl. You?
7: Well, Joey's sort of sweet. You know, having a man to talk to between landing ships is kind of nice.
8: Mm-hmm.
7: Well, the cabin roof leaks, the beds are terrible, the laundry is worse, the stove won't work, but it's better than jail.
8: Oh, well, we're here and we're expected. Give me a hand with the wash, will you? We'll be sure.
7: Hey, hand me one of those things, will you?
8: Okay.
7: And we were going to take over a man's world.
8: With what, hon?
7: Wash swords for weapons?
8: Know something, Ruby? That's been done before.

0: Never.
1: You might find more satisfaction than that.
0: Maybe.
2: That's a great planet, Phyllis. No question about it.
3: You like it here?
2: You bet. Man can grow. And give him a little wife under the twin moons. That's all he needs to be happy.
3: What's that?
2: Oh, Miss Planet Thunder. Rainy season.
3: Rainy season? What have we been having? And anyway, the moons are out.
2: This grizzly business is pretty usual. And here, the moons are so big and bright, they stare out right through the thunderstorm.
3: How sweet.
2: Let's go. Nothing.
3: No call. What?
2: Well, since you came, since we got married, that is, the whole world's changed. Pretty swell.
3: Thank you. Really.
2: I hope it's not too rough on you.
3: Carl, can I tell you something?
2: That's thunder. it'll just be the lightning. Like the flash bombs that buzz saws attached.
3: Maybe you could use it instead of a sawmill.
2: You do.
3: What?
2: At least it knocks down the trees for us. Then we make the rag. You know, you've seen it.
3: And I was going to tell you, but I didn't mind even the cedars too much.
2: Yeah. Scared of thunder?
3: And lightning.
2: Oh.
3: How long does the rain season last?
2: About 3 months.
3: 3 months? Look. Oh, okay. Holding the day of sun.
2: Can't. Got all the trees the lightning knocks down up to higher ground. Away from the flood.
3: But,
2: honey, compared to the flood, the storms are nothing.
0: The storm's done. Oh, yes. It's quite a place, mid-planet. Quite a place. Of course, with a certain compensation, too. Lisa Girl wasn't alone anymore. And when, as Ruby said,
3: you can get used to a lot of things, you know, Sid. Even wash tubs and leaky rooms. That is, when your man is sick to you.
0: And as Phyllis said,
3: right away, Carl is just a big baby. Maybe I'm... it's ridiculous under these conditions, but maybe I'm in love with the big goat. Wait a minute. What's that other noise? Huh? Blood. I know. Blood. Emily, we gotta get going.
4: I'm going back.
3: You're what? Hey, are you crazy?
4: I remember. Back in the room. Back on Earth, it's blood. I can't live Carly alone with it. I can't.
3: It's only water.
4: It takes everything. Things, houses, even wash tub. Come on. I'm going back. Come on.
3: I don't know. Maybe we nailed out crazy. Oh, we gotta go. After all, that thief is not among friends. You see where we're headed right to? You see him?
4: I'm hoping. Huh? I'm praying.
3: It's just gotta be the right way back. But do you know he's a very...
4: Okay. I think we remember the story.
3: Oh, we're lost. If we're lost. They got Indians on this planet?
4: Cannibals, maybe.
3: Huh?
4: No Indians.
3: Oh, okay. Ruby!
4: 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Ruby, Ruby, Ruby, Ruby, Ruby, Ruby, Ruby, Ruby, Ruby, Ruby, Ruby, Ruby, Ruby, Ruby, Ruby, Ruby, Ruby, Ruby, Ruby, Ruby, Ruby, Ruby, Ruby, Ruby, Ruby, Ruby, Ruby, Ruby, Ruby, Ruby, Ruby, Ruby, Ruby, Ruby, Ruby, Ruby, Ruby, Ruby, Ruby, Ruby, Ruby, Ruby, Ruby

0: Yes. The Girl from Earth by Frank M. Robinson. Thanks to Galaxy, that wonderful magazine, now on the stand. Next week, another extraordinary tale of tomorrow out of Galaxy magazine called The Old Guy Ritt by H.M. Gold. About an actor who played the part of his life, not on any stage.
1: Will you have a polo, dear Liza, dear Liza? Will you have a polo, dear Liza, polo?
2: How very kind of you, dear Henry. I most certainly will. I'll have three or four or maybe more.
1: But you take the old tube.
2: Because they happen to be my tube of polo, dear Henry. Have one. Mm.
3: 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It is 3T cord, built into the new G8 by Goodyear. 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It is built with Toughsin non-skid rubber to give more mileage, extra skid resistance. 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
7: 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See? With the Polaroid Land camera, you get bright, sharp pictures in 15 seconds. 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
1: He had an engine and he sure had fun. He used good and plenty candy to make his train run.
3: Charlie says, love my good and plenty. Charlie says, really rings the bell. Charlie says, love my good and plenty. Don't know any other candy that I love so well.
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5: The Diary of Fate. Fate plays no favorites. It could happen to you.
6: Book 82. Page 509. Yes, here it is. The life record of John Hayne. A record tainted with clever compromises, shrewd lies, and elaborate infidelities. Yes, you, John Haynes, have devoted all your talents and energy to the fraudulent means of gaining your own selfish ends. And now, for a moment, I, Fate, look ahead to an instant of horror in your numbered days.
7: Gordon, come here.
8: Get your hands off me. Have you lost your mind?
7: You're not going to my cabin.
8: Well, why, you... Come on, get up. Well, we'll see what's so special in your cabin. Why, look at this room. The chairs. Miss Milt, if you want to see John Haynes alive again, it will cost you $50,000. You will be...
7: Very well, Gordon.
8: What? John, you fool, you'll never get away with this.
7: That, my dear brother-in-law, is only one man's opinion.
6: Yes. In the life record of John Haynes, a murder was committed. Then I, Fate, intervened. And in the end, it was a little thing. A stray cat that determined the final outcome. But remember, you who listen, I, Fate, am but the instrument of a plan. And in a moment, I will read again from the Diary of Fate.
5: Before the unusual story of John Haynes, here is our announcer.

0: affecting the final results of little things. Yet they are the very tools with which I, fate, shape your destinies. In your case, John Haynes, it was a spilled drink and a stray cat that spelled doom. Remember where it all started? You were waiting at the airport for the arrival of a plane bringing Nancy Key from Chicago.
1: Nancy?
2: Huh?
1: Nancy, here I am.
2: Oh, hello, John. Been waiting long, darling.
3: Oh, seems like years. Hey, wait a minute. Yes? That's better. The car's over here, Nancy.
2: Oh, good. I'm tired out.
3: Well, how are things in Chicago?
2: How's any fashion show? They call it the new look, but all a model ever sees is the same old look, believe me.
3: Oh, I detest the idea of other men ogling you, Nancy. We should quit modeling.
2: Quit? How can I? I've got to make a living some way till you decide what to do about your wife and that crew she lives with.
3: Uncle William and dear brother Gordon. Oh, don't forget it, won't
2: you? I'm not forgetting. Uncle William holds the strings of a very fat family purse. So what does that leave me?
3: Oh, please, Nancy. Let's not talk about that now. We've got the whole afternoon together.
2: Afternoon? What about tonight? What about dinner?
3: Well, I have to be back at Bayville tonight.
2: What? I mean, the very first day I'm back in town, you have...
3: I can't help it, Nancy. Uncle William's getting suspicious. That old story of mine about roaming around to get inspiration for my paintings is a little threadbare these days. I've got to be careful.
2: All right, John. Just don't be too careful at my expense.
3: What do you mean?
2: I'm in love with you. I want to marry you. I'm not going to spend my life waiting. Think it over, John. When you're out in that mansion at Bayville tonight, give it some good, serious thought.